0: are very positive, even after rejecting its latest proposal. He also said this weekend that airstrikes against Iran could resume. Iran says it's now reviewing the U.S.'s response to its 14-point peace offer as the stalemate between Tehran and Washington continues. Tony Waterman for CBC News, Washington.
1: Germany's chancellor says the United States remains his country's most important NATO ally. That's despite President Donald Trump's plans to withdraw thousands of U.S. troops from German soil. Friedrich Merz was speaking to German public broadcaster ARD. He insisted that the drawdown is not related to disagreements he's had with Trump over the war in Iran. Russia and Ukraine are trading accusations of killing civilians in recent airstrikes. Dominic Valaitis has the details.
2: Ukraine's Odessa region was the target of Russian airstrikes. Officials say houses and port infrastructure were damaged. Two people were killed while several others were injured. Meanwhile, Ukraine launched its own wave of drone attacks against Russia. The Baltic seaport of Primorsk bore the brunt of the strikes, which killed at least one person. Ukraine's President Volodymyr Zelensky said the attack caused significant damage. An oil tanker and a Russian Navy missile ship were also hit. Kyiv is stepping up attacks on energy infrastructure as Russian forces continue to advance in eastern Ukraine. Moscow warned such attacks could drive up global oil prices even higher. Dominic Valaitis for CBC News, Stavanger, Norway.
1: Critics say Quebec is not doing enough to help people with the rising cost of living. The province recently raised its minimum wage by 50 cents, but a new study suggests many workers will still stay below the poverty line. Paula Diane Perez reports.
3: Leona Savage Ward says she's happy she no longer works for minimum wage.
4: I was living a hard time, I'd say, of working, spending all my time and energy and just not to get anything in return.
3: Out of almost 200,000 Quebecers receiving minimum wage in 2025, about 66% were under the age of 25. Many were seniors. More than half were women.
5: The minimum wage keeps you in poverty.
3: Evelyne Couturier is with the Institut de Recherche et d'Information Socio-Économique. In a recent study, the Quebec think tank found that a single person living in Montreal needs to earn about $30 an hour, not only to cover their basic needs, but to also have enough savings to take classes.
5: If you have the time and the money to spend on education, that helps you to get into the middle class.
3: Quebec's labor minister said the government is trying to strike a balance. Paula Diane Perez, CBC News, Montreal.
1: In northern Saskatchewan, dozens of people from the English River First Nation were left stranded by flooding this weekend. Candace Paul is an emergency management coordinator.
6: They can't come out any other way. There's no other way they can go, and they can't go by boat yet because the rivers and lakes are still frozen.
1: There are also flood warnings in place for some areas in British Columbia, Alberta, and Manitoba. That's your World This Hour. For CBC News, I'm Kaz Bovan.
7: The weather forecast now for London. A chance of showers overnight, clearing before morning with gusty winds at times, a low of 7 degrees. Monday, see sun with winds up to 70 kilometers an hour in the morning, 20 degrees for a high. In Kitchener-Waterloo, a chance of showers overnight with gusty winds at times and a low of 6. For Monday, mainly sunny with winds up to 60 kilometers an hour in the morning, a high of 18 degrees.
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9: Okay, here we go. Blackjack, $10 tables, $10 high limit room, which no one is in.
8: Monday, late morning. This American Life producer Robin Semyon and I are in a casino that will remain unnamed here on the radio because we did not have permission to record. I did not ask for permission due to the nature of our visit.
9: Well, let's see how we go.
8: We stand by one of the blackjack tables and Robin does a quick scan of the cards.
9: What's the count on this table?
10: -6.
8: We were there to count cards, to play blackjack and count cards while we did it. Which gives a player such a big advantage against the house that most casinos ask you to leave the table if they catch you doing it. And how did we end up here? Well, we've gotten a lesson. The day before, in how to count cards.

0: We used to say that you could teach a piece of wood to play blackjack. You just have to be able to keep your wits about you when you're at the table and not make too many mistakes.
1: We got our lesson from Andy Block, who played blackjack for what is possibly the most famous group of blackjack card counters, the so-called MIT Blackjack Team. The winnings inspired a best-selling book and a terrible Hollywood film called 21. These were real MIT students. Andy studied electrical engineering. There is no reliable way to know how much they won. They claim over $8 million between 1994 and 2000. After he quit the team, Andy put out an instructional DVD about how to count cards. He doesn't play much blackjack himself anymore.
0: Once I got known as a part of the MIT blackjack team, it became hard to play, and I would get kicked out of just about anywhere I try to play. And sometimes I would take friends there. They just wanted to see me get kicked out of someplace. Play for a little bit. After, 15 minutes, an hour, they'd come over and ask me to leave.
1: Now, I don't know if I should assume that you've played blackjack or you know the rules, but if you haven't played or you don't know, here are the rules. Everybody at the table gets cards. You can ask for more cards if you want. The way that you do that is that you tell the dealer, hit me. You want your cards to add up as close to 21 as possible without going over. It's very simple. So simple that when you play, it feels winnable. And it seems like everybody you meet who plays blackjack has a system. Everyone thinks they can beat it.
0: Yeah, I've heard a lot of crazy systems about blackjack. You know, the best myths are the ones that are based in fact. And it is a fact that you can beat blackjack. You can actually beat the casinos. And the idea that it's possible to beat the casino is what made blackjack so popular.
1: I think this is what makes blackjack so special, is that you think you can beat it. But of course, as soon as you start to think you can beat it, it gets you into trouble. Here's how diabolical blackjack is. Unlike most casino games, if you play blackjack correctly, the casino barely has an edge. The odds are very close to 50-50. You'll win almost half the time. So the dream of winning is right there in front of you, just out of reach. And if you did have a system that could beat blackjack, imagine what that would mean. It's like the money is just sitting there in casinos everywhere, all over the world, huge stacks of chips and $100 bills waiting for you to take them home. No job, bad economy. If blackjack is beatable, your problems are solved. Today on our program, we watch people run after that dream, including some fine, upright, God-fearing people, including Robin and me. Stay with us and good luck with that ace. Okay, so when Andy Block says that you can beat the casinos, he is talking specifically about counting cards to change the odds. The mathematics of counting cards was nailed down in the 1950s and 60s. There is a way to count cards that definitively gives you an edge over the house. And you don't need to be a Rain Man or have a photographic memory to pull this off. A normal person can do it. So Robin and I decided that we wanted to learn. And I could pretend right now that there's a high-minded journalistic reason for this. You know, we wouldn't really understand what blackjack is all about if we didn't dive in ourselves. That would be a lie. We'd both heard of card counting. We wanted to try. For the same reasons that anybody does, we thought it would be so awesome to beat blackjack. And the thought that we would be doing it during our jobs, that we would be in a casino when the rest of the staff was back at the office editing and writing, amazing. So I can tell you what we learned in like 2 minutes. Here's how card counting works. Please remember this public radio station if it makes you rich. The basic idea is, for lots of reasons that we don't need to get into here, tens and aces are to your advantage as a blackjack player. So as the cards are dealt, what you want to know is, are there lots of tens and aces left in the deck for you to get? And by tens, I should say, I just don't mean the ten of hearts and the ten of spades and all that, but I mean like the face cards that add 10 to your hand when you play blackjack. Okay, so stay with me. You want tens and aces, and you count. And this is important. You're not going to keep track of the position of every single card. You're not memorizing the deck. That would be insane. They invented something that is way, way easier than that. You just keep a running tally, very rough one, of tens and aces. You start your tally at zero. When a 10 or an ace is dealt, you subtract one from the tally. When a low card comes out,

0: you had one. That's it. That's the whole thing. The running tally, that one number, that's all you need to know. Again, here's Andy Block.
1: It's not a complicated thing. You don't need a great memory. You don't need to know how many queens are left in the deck. You just need to know that one number.
0: And when that one number, when your running tally gets up to 7 or 8 or 9, it means that there are lots of aces and tens left in the deck. So it's good for you, right? It's really, really good for you. And that is the time that you want to start to bet big. Like, your bet should jump up to 5 times what it was, Andy says. All you have to do is keep your running tally. And Andy demonstrated here. He dealt cards into a pile to demonstrate how that works.
1: So, -1, 0, +1, +2, +1, +2, +3, +2.
0: Then it was time for Robin and I to try this. Note that the pace changes just a little.
2: +2.
0: +2, it was a 3.
2: +1.
0: +1. 0.
2: 0.
0: -1.
2: +1.
1: +1.
0: You know, I'm getting confused over which one gets the plus and which gets the minus.
1: You're sad when tens and aces come out, especially when you don't get them.
0: You're sad when tens and aces come out, which is why they get subtracted.
2: There we go. That
0: okay.
2: Helps.
0: We tried a few more times. Andy would deal. Robin and I would keep the count in our heads. At the end, he would ask us the count.
1: Okay. What'd you got?
0: -5.
2: -2.
1: -3.
0: Finally, on our 4th try, Andy dealt the cards. We kept the count in our heads. And at the end,
2: -8.
0: That's what I have too.
1: All right. You guys both win. -8.
2: Shut up.
1: Well done.
2: My heart's racing a little bit.
1: You're ready to hit the tables.
0: And so, the next day, we headed to Atlantic City. We headed to the casino to hit the tables and try our techniques at the lowest stakes tables possible. We basically went into the kiddie pool. We skied the bunny hill. Did we win? Did the casino notice and send swarms of security guards with walkie-talkies to kind of ask us to play a different game? What happened to us? Later in this hour. This American Life, Myra Glass. Today's show is a rerun. Act 1, render unto Caesar's palace what is due Caesar's palace. When you think professional gamblers, you don't think Christians. But there was a team of blackjack playing Christians, no joke. There's a documentary about it called Holy Rollers. They took in $3.5 million from casinos. To do that, the entire team had to know how to count cards. They had skills. But beyond that, what did a Christian card counting team have going for them that gave them an edge? Former Sunday school teacher Jack Hitt decided to find out.
3: The way Ben tells the story, it all began where so many great ideas originate. Reading in the bathroom. It was a book about gambling, and there was a 3-page chapter on blackjack explaining how to count cards, and Ben thought, I could do this. He waited tables back then, minimum wage work, and he had just had his first kid. He and his wife were broke, and so one day, he came up with a plan to take their last $800 to a dinky casino outside of Seattle, and he won.
4: The first day, I remember making maybe it was $500 or $1,000 in one night, and I've never seen money move like that before. You know, I was used to waiting tables, and every once in a while I would get a $10 tip and maybe make $100 a night. But I just remember being fascinated by how fast this cash could move back and forth. It was just I started to see money differently.
3: Ben formed a small crew of card counters to hit the casinos together, and they did okay for a while. But after 3 years, that team fell apart. Ben said they just had different values. And so Ben and another player, his good friend Colin, decided that if they were going to create a great team, then they had to find new members they could trust completely. And that's when it hit them. The perfect source of blackjack players. It was right in front of them, at least on Sundays. Church.
4: Basically, all these people had been watching us play blackjack for the last 3 years, and they didn't know a lot about it, but they knew that I bought a house with the winnings. So there was all these kind of family members that had heard of the story, and I think, frankly, were just excited about the story. And me and my business partner, Colin, we went to different churches. So he had people from his church coming to him.

0: and, you know, word was kind of spreading and people were like, oh, I heard about this blackjack thing. Are you guys hiring people? And we, if it was the right person, we would never say no.
1: Now that Ben and Colin had their players, they needed more money, a lot more money, if they hoped to win big. So they went to the same source. Using PowerPoint presentations, they showed their fellow Christians how much they'd been winning, not using luck or prayer, just math. And at the end of this presentation, here's what they pulled off. They convinced churchgoers to cash out their savings and retirement funds and hand them over to a pack of young people to carry straight into the devil's playground and risk at blackjack tables. Now I know what you're thinking. Wait, where's the Christ in cheating at blackjack? And isn't gambling a sin or just wrong? Turns out all the players asked those questions too. In fact, Ben said part of training a new team member always seemed to involve a moment when the player would be stricken by a crisis of faith. Ben said he got quite good at these rap sessions, and here was his argument. Yes, gambling's wrong, no question about that. But they weren't gambling at all, because they counted cards. Here's one of the players, Mike. He'll explain.
2: As a card counter, you go in there thinking, there's no such thing as luck, there's only math. We're going to sit down and work for 8 hours and make money. And that's the exact opposite of what 99.9% of all people do in a casino.
1: But even if you square in your heart that card counting is not a sin morally, isn't it illegal in some states, or at least considered cheating by the casinos?
0: No, it's not. No, one of the biggest misconceptions ever, and this drives me nuts, is it's so fundamental, but people don't get it. And I guess that's to the casino's credit, is people actually think that this is violating the rules of a casino. But we follow every rule that a casino has. In fact, if you call up a casino and you ask them, is it against the law to count cards? Is it against your rules to count cards? They'll be like, oh, well, no, not really, but it is kind of frowned upon.
1: And so they pulled it off. Ben and Colin kept training more and more churchgoers, flying the members of their congregation to casinos all over the country. Soon enough, the casinos began to treat them as whales. That's what they called big-time gamblers, rewarding them with comps, free rooms, cases of liquor. They'd come home with amazing stories of winning thousands, sometimes tens of thousands, on the perfectly laid bet. Bragging rights all around. In order to convince the casinos that they were reckless high rollers and not card counters, they'd often wear costumes and take on personas, everything from golf pro to what one team member called gay art collector. In this scene from the documentary, you see Colin dressed as a mechanic in a jumpsuit and baseball cap. Ben, meanwhile, has gone full-on goth, white face paint, black lipstick with black outfit, and even black fingernails. But they never forgot this was a business, and business was good. To give you a sense of just how good, at the height of their team in 2007, Ben and Colin were rotating as many as 30 trained blackjack players through their transcontinental circuit. And remember, they would hand each member of the flock tens of thousands, sometimes as much as $80,000. And because you can't transfer money like that through, say, an ATM, the players carried this cash in envelopes, stuffed in their pockets. At the end of each trip, the members would return to Ben and Colin and report back their hours and winnings or losses. This was all done on the honor system. You can see why finding trustworthy, church-going collaborators was so important. When the whole team achieved a certain goal, $100,000 in winnings, they'd split the profits. And every quarter, Ben and Colin would host a team meeting at one of their houses in Seattle. Here's Colin at the big meeting in 2008.
3: You know, it's been another good quarter. Any guesses on how much we took from casinos in 2007?
4: 900,000.
3: Yeah. 900,000, 1.2, a million, something like that. 5. Boom! Oh, you got it. $1.58 million taken out of casinos this year. I'm excited to take more money from casinos next year.
5: So for those of you that hate casinos, woo! We're doing our part.
1: Did you catch that last part? If you hate casinos. Even after all the talk of it being a business and not gambling, there was still this nagging sense that what they were doing was somehow not part of the Christian mission.

0: white kids, never. And they're going to say, so what's your story, man? What do you do? Well, what do I say at that point? Well, in the beginning of the team, I lied. I felt guilty right after I said that it was wrong, and it was a sin to lie to them.
1: And there were other deceptions, too. One involved playing in pairs.
2: Wow.
3: Whoops.
2: Yeah. Ben,
3: yeah.
2: How much did you steal?
3: $8,000, I think.
2: And did you pay it back?
3: Yeah, I paid it back. The money was stolen from me, from my car, and I had the choice of whether to report it or not. And at the time, I made a very quick decision, and I decided that our family couldn't afford it, and I fudged the paperwork, and I said that I lost it at a casino. So those were three of my close friends. It was, and I had to go to those guys years later and tell them the truth.
1: Throughout it all, playing blackjack never stopped being a little strange for the Christians. Trying to make money surrounded by almost every temptation. Free booze, plane tickets, beautiful prostitutes, easy money. But they had to stay focused on their job, counting cards. For some, it was lonesome, like Jesus in the wilderness. Here's Mike in the desert of Las Vegas.
0: It's funny, I talked to one of the guys on the team about what I did, and he had the exact same experience. Go up to my suite, which was usually, you know, 1,100, 1,200 square feet, gigantic, big TVs everywhere, bars. I had one that had a stripper pole in the bathroom, but I would be by myself or with other card counters. I traveled with one or two other of the players. And I would go up into my casino room, and I would order some real simple meal, you know, like a club sandwich. And then I would just sit in the chair, no music, on television, and just look out the window over the strip and feel lonely because you felt isolated. You know, you can't be open with the casino, who you are. And when you're open with your Christian friends, they're either way too excited about it or they think you're doing the most evil thing in the world.
1: In the end, the church team split up in 2011, and not because any of them succumbed to gambling or any other temptation. They believed in God and his glorious gift of math. But apparently God gave none of them the patience of Job needed to endure the mind-numbing work of card counting. So they all went their separate ways, even though many worked only half-time, 20-hour weeks, and earned a full-time wage, around $40,000 a year. It wasn't worth it. Mike now sells cell phones to pay for his studies at a pastor's college, and he intends to start a church when he gets out. Shirley returned to being a stay-at-home mom. Even Ben and Colin bailed to take new jobs. Colin starts websites now, and Ben says he makes more money from doing internet marketing than he did from playing blackjack. God works in mysterious ways. Sometimes he enlightens you like Paul on the road to Damascus, a blinding epiphany convincing you to quit your old ways. Other times, God gets you to virtue by boring you to death.
4: Jack Hitt. In the years since we first broadcast today's program, Mike's dream of starting a church came true. He has a congregation in Batavia, Ohio. Colin went on to write one of the most popular books out there on blackjack. It's called The 21st Century Card Counter. The documentary about card counting Christians is at holyrollersthemovie.com.
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6: -4.
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6: -5.
7: On the bus to Atlantic City, This American Life producer Robin Semien and I practiced counting cards on these card counting apps that we downloaded to our phones. There are dozens of these. If you heard the beginning of today's program, you heard that she and I took a lesson in card counting. Now, we headed to a casino to try it out. Robin had mastered card counting much better than I had. I was much better at knowing proper blackjack strategy. You know, how to play the cards, when to hit, all that. In other words, as I told Robin when we got off the bus,
8: so between the two of us, we comprise one competent player.
7: Our tutor, Andy Block, said that one day of practice before we went into a casino would not be enough, that it would take weeks, and he was right. Robin could count the cards, but it was so difficult. It required such focus that she had trouble speaking to

0: anyone at all. People at the table, it was all guys, would say things to Robin. They asked if we were on our honeymoon at one point, and uncharacteristically, Robin said nothing. When we took a break after an hour, we found this empty lounge and recapped. She had a headache from all the non-stop counting. It was so hard.
1: I can't say a sentence. I can't remember how to play basic blackjack. It's weird. Like, I'm looking at these two cards, and I'm like, 7 plus 5, that's my hand. What's 7 plus 5? What does that mean? Like, I can't remember what the basic... Yeah, I just can't remember.
2: And then as soon as that happens, everybody at the table starts telling you, oh, you have a 12. Here's what you're supposed to do. Like, I love how everybody's just jumping in.
1: Oh, yeah, they're all there for me. It was a whole team of guys ready to tell me how to play. That's totally comfortable. Yeah.
0: We made mistakes. Our biggest mistake, I think, was that the count at the table we were at was mostly negative. It was mostly against us for most of the time that we sat there. I realized later that Andy would have gotten up and found a different table. The real pros switch tables a lot. But we held our own. And at the end of 2 hours, we were in a great situation. The count was 7, and there were 2 decks left to deal. And if you're not totally following this, all you need to know is that was good. That was good for us. It meant lots of good cards were coming. So we boosted our bets, just like you're supposed to, from the minimum bet at this casino, which was $10 a bet. I bet $50. Robin bet $30. Cards were dealt. I got a pair of 10s. She got a pair of 10s. These are, by the way, great hands. You're trying to make 21, and we each had 20. The dealer had one card down, and the card that was showing was a 5, one of the worst possible hands for the dealer. Robin and I talked about what happened next on the bus ride home.
2: And then the dealer ended up dealing herself 21.
3: Yeah, she flipped her whole card. It was also a 5. So then she had 10. And then she dealt herself another card, and it was an ace. 21. We should have split our 10s. You would have gotten that ace.
0: Okay, non-blackjack people, splitting 10s is something that nobody would ever do except a card counter. It's what gets the woman kicked out of the casino in Jack Hitt's story. At Atlantic City, they don't kick you out, but if they spot you counting cards, they start shuffling the deck after every hand, or they come over and tell you that you can only bet the minimum bet at the table, which is basically telling you, go away. But once Robin brought up this idea that we should have split our 10s, it was hard to let it go.
2: I would have gotten the A's.
3: Yeah.
2: It would have stopped her from getting the A's. We would have made all sorts of extra money.
3: And then they would have kicked us out for being so good. That's all I wanted.
2: To get kicked out for being good.
3: Yeah.
2: Instead, we walked out in shame.
3: Instead, we just sucked.
0: We bet high when the count was good, just like you're supposed to. And dumb luck made us lose anyway. Which is part of the game. The dealer got 21, which beat our 20. We made big bets and then lost one more hand after that and walked away down. Total losses. This is my money, by the way, and it's a lot. $348 in 2 hours. First time out.
3: I feel like we could have done better. I think you should come back next week.
0: Yeah, me too. We've both been practicing.

0: Tattoo. Hera's today. Gone tomorrow. Now we have this story of somebody who thought that she knew how to play blackjack. She played for years. She didn't count cards, but she says that she knew the basic strategy cold. We've changed her name to protect her privacy. Sarah Koenig tells what happened.
1: One day in 2006, a woman I'm going to call Angie Bachman went to the Caesars Indiana Casino and began to lose. She played blackjack. That was always her game. But on this night, when she ran out of her own money, the casino offered her what are called counter checks, like a loan from the casino that you're supposed to pay back. She signed a paper for $10,000, $20,000, $30,000, six checks for a total of $125,000. This is not a happy gambling story, so you know what happens next. She can't pay back the money, any of it. So the casino takes her to court, says Angie Bachman owes us $125,000, and not only that, we're suing her for damages tripling that amount, $500,000 in all. This isn't unusual that casinos go after debtors like Bachman in court. What is somewhat unusual is what happened next. Bachman hired a lawyer named Terry Nofsinger, who argued that not only did she not owe the casino money, but they owed her money. I put to Nofsinger the question you might be having at this very moment. Wait, what? Why is she not liable? It seems like if you go to a casino, that's like, you know what you're doing. Like, what's your best one sentence argument for why it is that you believe she shouldn't be held responsible?
2: Because at the time of those losses, she has passed the point of no return to where she has no control over what she's doing, comma, and the casinos know it and take advantage of it. They knew she was a compulsive gambler. They knew she didn't have control. Now, here's the difficult thing. A lot of people wouldn't believe me. You know, I've even had friends of mine who it took a while to convince them that I was really telling the truth, that this was really what was happening.
1: I heard about this case from New York Times reporter Charles Duhigg. It's in his new book called The Power of Habit, which is about how habits form in our brains, and also about how companies tap into those habits to get us to spend money. In Bachman's case, money she didn't have. Duhigg also calls her Angie Bachman in his book, by the way. Bachman's lawsuit made news, and some of the reaction was backlash. Nasty online comments lamented the ever-increasing abrogation of personal responsibility. One person wrote, "What's next, suing supermarkets because you eat too much?" And another, "Not unless Lamborghini pays my speeding tickets." And another, "Can I sue Budweiser for getting me drunk?" I have to say, the case initially struck me as flimsy, too. And when Nofsinger first heard about gambling addiction, he didn't buy it either. Years earlier, he'd gotten a call from a guy named David Williams. Williams had lost everything, including his house, playing slots on a local riverboat casino. He'd told Nofsinger he'd run red lights driving to the riverboat so he could be there the second the casino opened, that he'd sat at the same slot machine for 20 hours straight.
2: With regard to David Williams, when he came in, he told me the story, and I was incredulous. So I went down to the office that Saturday, I told you, and I read about compulsive gambling. I read DSM-4, and I read some of the other scientific literature that was online, and I thought, this guy, I think he's telling the truth. And everything I learned from there on confirmed to me that David Williams was telling the truth. It seemed clear to me that the casino had to know that he was a compulsive gambler and that he was one of their favorites. And they would put him up at night in the fancy suites and give him drinks and meals and all these things. So I felt like they were taking advantage of him. And I thought the evidence supported that. And we filed a lawsuit.
1: The lawsuit didn't work. It was rejected in federal court. But afterwards, Nofsinger started to get phone calls from Arizona, Southern California, Seattle, Mississippi, Massachusetts. All gamblers with similar stories. After a while, he started keeping track. He's got a list now with about 40 names on it. He told every one of these callers the same thing. "I believe you, but I can't help you." Until Bachman. Since she was already being sued by the casino, he thought maybe his counter-argument could get traction in the courts this time. He hoped to make visible the very thing he believes the rest of us don't see or understand. The lengths to which casinos go to keep gamblers playing, including addicted gamblers. His argument boiled down to this. Caesars had a duty not to protect Mrs. Bachman from herself, from her own gambling habits, but to protect Mrs. Bachman from itself, from Caesars. When her gambling started, Bachman was a housewife in Iowa, the mother of three girls. She started playing blackjack, first pretty small amounts, just once a week or so. Soon enough, she was hooked, doing all the typical things addicted gamblers do, chasing losses, borrowing money from her mother to pay her debts. Then at the very end of 2001, she filed for bankruptcy. She says she'd written $20,000 worth of checks to the Harrah's Casino in Council Bluffs, and the checks had bounced. Bachman says Harrah's knew about the bankruptcy, that even the dealers there knew about the bankruptcy. She remembers having conversations with them about her bankruptcy. Nevertheless, the casino welcomed her back.
3: What they told me at that point was, it's fine that you continue to come in. It's fine that you play. We just, you know that you can't write a check here. We won't allow you to write checks, but, you know, go ahead and continue to come back. Just bring cash. Just bring cash. So
1: she did. Then in 2004, both her parents died.

0: and Bachman inherited close to $1 million. She says the staff at Harrah's in Council Bluffs figured out she'd come into money after she stopped in there one day, and a host took notice of the amounts she was playing. He invited her into the players' lounge, chatted her up. What, did you win the lottery or something? What's going on in your life? Bachman says she more or less told him what had happened and kept betting with larger amounts than in the past. After that, she says, vouchers and coupons and invitations started coming in the mail with big offers. She'd moved from Iowa to Tennessee by this point, so they offered her hotel rooms for as long as she wanted them, a week, 2 weeks, and gifts started coming too. But Bachman says her contact with Harrah's kicked into high gear after her biggest loss up to that point, which might sound counterintuitive. You or I might think, well, after a pummeling, that's the end of that customer. But in the casino industry, the more you lose, the lovelier a prospect you become. So after Bachman lost $250,000 in one night at the casino in Council Bluffs, the phone calls began.
1: It probably went from a couple of times a week to 5 times a week from various casino hosts throughout the country, really.
2: I have been assigned to be your casino host here in Kansas City, and I was just calling. I know that you haven't been in for a while.
0: Bachman played me a few of these messages from her answering machine.
2: And that you had a birthday coming up. So I was calling to invite you to come to Kansas City and celebrate your birthday. If you need anything here at Harrah's, please give me a call. And we want to wish you a happy birthday on the 27th.
0: These kinds of calls are standard, apparently. Angie Bachman always gambled at Harrah's casinos. The company is now called Caesars Entertainment since it bought out Caesars. It's the largest gaming company in the world. And Bachman happened to start gambling at the same time that Harrah's began to overhaul its marketing strategies. Harrah's knew how to track each gambler's habits through total rewards cards that each gambler, including Bachman, would use throughout the casino, and that told the company exactly how much money each player spent on which games and at what frequency. The company would then use that information to tell them exactly what kinds of perks and rewards would keep certain gamblers coming back, and at exactly what juncture to offer those perks and rewards. So as Bachman played more and her bets got bigger, so did her comps. She talks about all the luxuries you've maybe seen in the movies, first-class plane tickets or trips on chartered planes, free meals, a 5-bedroom suite at the Palazzo in Vegas for her and her family and her friends, with a hot tub off every bedroom, limos, free champagne, clothing, special golf trips for her husband. In Lake Tahoe, the casino gave her and her family front row tickets to an Eagles concert and also put them on the same hotel floor as the band. They gave her a room with a grand piano and a butler. Anything she asked for, she got.
1: They never said no. They never said no to anything. No. In Lake Tahoe, they would tell me, go into the gift shop, anything I wanted, including handbags, jewelry.
0: Like real jewelry? Are we talking like gems?
1: Yes. Diamonds. Usually it would be something for my daughter. Diamond earrings for her or diamond necklace for her.
0: Bachman says at first she was excited by the phone calls she got from hosts, these friendly people sending her off for free to all these places she'd never been. Later, she says she came to dread the calls.
1: Because towards the end, there were conversations when they would call that, well, you know, last month we gave you a trip, we offered you a suite, we gave you a golf game. You didn't really play that much.
0: She says one time when she was back home, despondent after a big loss, a casino host called her and persuaded her to return to the blackjack table, saying, you'll win it back. She didn't, and in fact ended up losing hundreds of thousands more. Another call also stands out for her, from a host in Illinois.
1: And I said, you know, I really need to not be doing this as much as I'm doing. I really need to slow down. I'm losing way too much money. And he said, his exact words to me were, my life depends on you coming up here this weekend. And I took that as his job depended on it, on getting me up there. And I would feel guilty that I owed them more play. I know it sounds insane. It is insane. I was dealing with the guilt that I wasn't playing enough to repay them what they were giving me. And then the guilt of, I shouldn't be doing this.

0: By early 2006, Bachman says her nearly $1 million inheritance was gone. She'd spent a few hundred thousand buying a house, and the rest, in just 2 years, poof, playing blackjack all over the country. Even so, in March of that year, she and her husband went out to Indiana. She thinks she probably played what she describes as conservatively, around $400 a hand. They were drinking. She says the drinks were strong. Her husband went up to bed, but she gambled all night and into the next morning. At some point, she signed the 6 counter checks for $125,000. This time, because she knew she didn't have the money, she was frantic.
1: I was in a panic, and I had talked to the host and said, I don't have it. I have to go home and figure it out. All right, then, you know, we'll... They said, all right, do you want to go to the Kentucky Derby?
0: Wait, what?
1: Yeah. If you get that money and then you pay us, then you can go to the Kentucky Derby.
0: If this level of cheerful relentlessness sounds far-fetched, well, here's a voicemail from Caesars, Indiana, the same casino she owed $125,000 to. It's from Bachman's answering machine.
2: Caesars, Indiana. Just wanted to reach out and give you a quick call. We're a few weeks away from Derby, and just want to confirm if you guys are still going to be joining us up here and just set up any type of golf arrangements or anything like that.
0: The Kentucky Derby was in May. Bachman had been wiped out, remember, back in March. Looking back at it all, she knows she did this to herself, that she's responsible. But Bachman also thinks the casinos knew what she was doing better than she did, that they sat back and watched it happen. That's why she sued. Because of the terms of the settlement Bachman and Caesars eventually worked out, the company wasn't at liberty to talk about the details of her case. In a statement, a spokesperson from Caesars Entertainment wrote, quote, "There are many specific points we would contest, but we are unable to do so at this point." The spokesperson pointed out that the conversations Bachman says she had with casino employees, her dealings with staff, they're all unverified, which is true. But I did talk to several other people, former casino employees and one veteran gambler, who all said that most of the interactions Bachman says she had with the casino are plausible and pretty typical. The Caesars statement went on to say that their marketing isn't predatory. They're just doing what any smart company does. Quote, "We look for ways to attract customers, and we make efforts to maintain them as loyal customers. When our customers change their established patterns, we try to understand why and encourage them to return. That's no different than a hotel chain, an airline, or a dry cleaner," unquote. Gary Loveman is the CEO and president of Caesars Entertainment. Loveman was a Harvard professor who came to the company to design and implement the marketing strategies targeting customers through the Total Rewards cards I mentioned earlier, which changed the industry. Last fall, Loveman talked to our colleagues at Planet Money for a different story about marketing. But he also addressed this problem of addicted gamblers. He was categorical. He said the company does not want them as customers.
3: "We do not wish to be in the business of serving addicted gamblers. I have 75,000 people that work with me who go home to their families and kids like I do. None of them want to go home thinking that they've just helped an addicted gambler do further harm to themselves or their families. So our objective is to try to identify addicted gamblers as best we can and encourage them to seek treatment and help. And to the degree they're willing to identify themselves as addicted or troubled gamblers, not serve them in any fashion, not market to them, not lend them money, and where the law allows, not permit them in the casino."
0: Well, maybe. This is Christian Kunder. For about 6 years, he worked at Caesars Palace in Las Vegas, both before and after it was taken over by Harrah's. Did you ever serve gamblers that you knew personally, like you knew or suspected that they were addicted?
4: Yes.
0: You did?
4: Yes. There's a lot of people that come through that were obvious. I've seen players gambling and I go home, come to work the next night. They're still there in their same clothes. In the same seat.
0: And no one's saying anything to them?
4: Absolutely not.
0: Kunder's title was assistant casino manager, what's more commonly known in casinos as a pit boss. At Caesars, he typically worked the high limit room. Depending on the night, he was in charge of anywhere from 30 to 100 dealers. I asked him about Loveman's quote. So when he says we do everything we can to identify, our objective is to try to identify addicted gamblers as best we can and encourage them to seek treatment and help, that's not true?
4: Not one bit. Not the slightest part. In no way.

0: The only exception, he said, was if someone was suicidal.
1: Until they come to us, you can come in every day, and there's really, I could go to my VP and say, listen, this guy's a degenerate. I know he's got a problem. It's not for us to get involved in. Those are people who, a lot of those guys can have you fired that next morning. So, I mean, nobody's going to take that chance.
0: I ran all this by Caesars Entertainment, the supposed difference between their policy on paper and what actually happens on the casino floor. In response, a spokesman wrote to me that diagnosing problem gambling is extremely difficult, even for trained clinicians. And that, quote, we take responsible gaming seriously and train our customer-facing employees to listen to things that customers say that raise concerns about their ability to gamble responsibly, unquote. The company also noted that Caesars was the first to have a national self-exclusion program that allows customers to ban themselves from Caesars casinos. And it's true, Bachman did not ban herself from any casino. If you're not sold by now on the idea that the casino is partly to blame for Bachman's losses, that Caesars wronged Bachman, in the lawsuit's words, quote, by enticing her to gamble, even though it knew that she did not have the capabilities to resist such enticements, unquote. Maybe two researchers at Southern Illinois University, Reza Habib and Mark Dixon, can at least persuade you that Bachman made irrational choices about gambling, not because she's an idiot, but because neurons in the reward-seeking part of her brain were overriding her rational decision-making. Reza Habib is a neuroscientist and so, of course, does not like to anthropomorphize the brain, but I don't mind saying it. Her wiring had turned against her. Habib's colleague, Mark Dixon, is a behavioral psychologist. His lab at Southern Illinois is set up like a casino. He's got slots, a roulette table, a blackjack table, craps table.
2: It looks like a casino.
0: Really?
2: Maybe not a five-star casino, but maybe a two-star casino on the interstate somewhere.
0: Habib and especially Dixon have spent a long time studying what's called the near-miss effect. In slot machines, a near-miss is just what it sounds like. It's when, say, two cherries line up on the payoff line, and then the third is about to come but stops just short or just past the payoff line. It's like you almost won, which, of course, in a game of chance like slots is impossible. The results are random. Despite that, gamblers in Dixon's lab will inevitably say that the near misses are closer to a win than a loss, that they like them more than a loss. That reaction is what Dixon calls maladaptive.
3: Because a loss is a loss is a loss.
0: In 2006, Dixon teamed up with Habib to see if they could figure out what was happening to people neurologically when they saw near misses. They scanned the brains of 22 gamblers, 11 addicted, or what they called pathological gamblers, and 11 non-pathological gamblers, as all these people watched near misses on slot machine displays. The results surprised them, because while both addicted and non-addicted gamblers said the near misses felt more like wins, their brains said something different. Here's Reza Habib.
4: What you see in the non-pathological gamblers is that the regions that are activated for losses, those same regions tend to be also activated for near misses. And so the brain, at least, processes these near misses in the same way that it processes losses in the non-pathological gamblers. In pathological gamblers, the same regions that are activated for wins are also activated for near misses. And so these include regions such as the amygdala, which is a region involved in emotional processing, as well as parts of the brainstem, which are involved in reward and dopamine function, which is part of the reward system. So the pathological gamblers are seeing, or their brains at least, are responding to these near misses in the same way that they respond to wins.
0: It's crazy.
3: It's way crazy. And so you are experiencing those same sensations as a win when you're not winning.
0: Habib and Dixon say the casinos know all about the near-miss effect. And since the 80s, slot machines have been programmed to capitalize on it. Habib and Dixon said that the near-miss effect happens in all kinds of gambling, including blackjack. And that it's possible that even just an enticing phone call from a casino host could have fired up Angie Bachman's maladapted brain pathways. That her brain could have been reacting to the phone calls as it would to a near-miss, especially if the message was, come win your money back. So let's say for a second that Angie Bachman's case went to trial. And the questions before the jury were, if the casino knew she was addicted, is Caesars really the one responsible? And was Bachman, as her lawyer contends, quote, incompetent in terms of this act of borrowing money?
3: You know, whether or not she's completely controlled by or has control over her own behavior, I think is open to debate. It depends, I guess, on your worldview of if you believe in free will and choice or if you believe that people's behavior is under environmental control.

0: Well, what do you believe?
1: Well, as a behavioral psychologist, I would tend to believe the latter.
0: Okay, so if you're on the jury, forget me on the jury, say you're on the jury, what are you going to, how would you decide?
1: Well, I think I would probably need to look at the case more. What happened earlier on that led her into this mess that she found satisfaction from gambling away?
0: Yeah,
1: her,
0: but as a juror,
1: savings.
0: We don't care about any of that. It's just the crime on the table. You don't have the luxury of getting into her psychology that way as a juror. You're just sitting there.
1: Okay. Well, right. Okay. Well, I guess if you're going to push me on this, I would say that the casinos should not be held accountable. Should not be held accountable because I think they only played a part. They only played a participating factor in a complex life. Not guilty.
2: Yeah, I would say not guilty as well. She's guilty.
1: Pay it back.
0: Just pay it back that she's guilty. That's so interesting. It's not what I would have guessed.
2: You know, I mean, it's very difficult. It certainly is not moral. I mean, if we talk about it morally, was it right if they knew and they tempted her further? Probably not.
0: Judge Terry Crone of the Indiana Court of Appeals agreed. Quote, from a moral standpoint, Caesar's predation and prosecution of a pathological gambler is repugnant, he wrote. But it was 2-1, and Judge Crone was in the minority. The majority ruled that Bachman couldn't bring her counterclaim because, quote, there is no common law duty obliging a casino operator to refrain from attempting to entice or contact gamblers that it knows, or should know, are compulsive gamblers, unquote. In other words, it's perfectly legal for Caesars to target an addicted gambler like Angie Bachman. It might be wrong, but it's legal.
3: Sarah Koenig, these days she's at Serial Productions. Since we first broadcast today's show, Mark Dixon moved from SIU to the University of Illinois. Thanks to Charles Duhigg, who now writes for The New Yorker. His book, The Power of Habit, is where we heard about this story. If you or somebody you know is struggling with a gambling problem, the National Council on Problem Gambling has resources. You can call or text 1-800-MY-RESET.
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0: Radiolab is celebrating the unsung places on our Earth and deep inside us. From the cells inside our bodies to the treetops above to the distance between all things. It's a look at the overlooked and overlooked no more. Unsung places on Radiolab. After the news.
4: From CBC News, the world is sour. I'm Neil Kumar. Donald Trump has announced a U.S.-led operation to free stranded ships in the Strait of Hormuz. The stalemate in talks between the U.S. and Iran over the future of the crucial waterway has kept it at a standstill. But as Katie Simpson tells us, the two sides are exchanging proposals.
5: American forces patrolling the waters leading into the Strait of Hormuz will soon have a new role.

0: President Donald Trump says the U.S. will work to escort stranded ships and their crews out of the area starting Monday morning local time. Trump says ships from countries and companies that have nothing to do with the conflict will be freed, warning if this humanitarian process is interfered with, bad actors will be dealt with forcefully. Trump says his team is in contact with Iranian negotiators.
1: They told me about the concept of the deal. They're going to give me the exact wording now.
0: On Saturday, the U.S. reviewed Iran's latest proposal to end the conflict. Today, a spokesman for Iran's foreign ministry said it had received a response from the U.S. through intermediaries in Pakistan, and the regime is now reviewing that response. Katie Simpson, CBC News, Washington.
2: 10 years ago this weekend, Alberta experienced one of the worst wildfires in history. More than 88,000 residents fled Fort McMurray, and about 10% of the homes were destroyed. The city's fire chief, Jody Butts, brought many lessons.
3: Never let a disaster go to waste, and we definitely took the opportunity to learn from that. I promise you we will have wildfire this year. I can't tell you where or how the impact will be, but we are ready for the next wildfire that's going to come this year, and that's the change.
2: Butts says the lessons learned stopped a massive wildfire from devastating Fort McMurray in 2024. And the difficult anniversary comes as this year's wildfire season begins in Western Canada. Joe Horwood reports.
4: Natural Resources Canada is aware of 6 out-of-control wildfires across Alberta and BC as of Sunday morning. Saturday night, an emergency alert was issued for Sandy Beach, a summer village about 50 kilometers northwest of Edmonton, warning the few hundred residents to prepare for a possible evacuation. Mayor David Noyes says this morning, firefighters were able to contain the flames.
5: We have created a fire break around this perimeter of the fire. We have 50 crew members on the ground now.
4: But they're still watching for a change in wind that could reignite the emergency situation.
5: When it starts heading this direction, we would probably start the evacuation notice.
4: Noyes says 3 homes in the village have been destroyed, and once hot spots are extinguished, an investigation will determine what started the fire. Joe Horwood, CBC News, Calgary.
2: The World Health Organization says a suspected hantavirus outbreak has killed 3 people on an Atlantic cruise. At least 3 people on board are sick. The WHO does not name the ship, but South African media say it was a Dutch flight vessel sailing from Argentina to Cape Verde. Critics say Quebec is not doing enough to help people with the rising cost of living. The province recently raised its minimum wage by 50 cents, but a new study suggests that many workers will stay below the poverty line. Paula Diane Perez reports.
6: Leona Savage Ward says she's happy she no longer works for minimum wage.
7: I was definitely a hard time, I'd say, of working, spending all my time and energy and just not to get anything in return.
6: Out of almost 200,000 Quebecers receiving minimum wage in 2025, about 66% were under the age of 25. Many were seniors. More than half were women.
8: The minimum wage keeps you in poverty.
6: Evelyne Couturier is with the Institut de Recherche et d'Information Socio-Économique. In a recent study, the Quebec think tank found that a single person living in Montreal needs to earn about $30 an hour, not only to cover their basic needs, but to also have enough savings to take classes.
8: If you have the time and the money to spend on education, that helps you to get into the middle class.
6: Quebec's labor minister said the government is trying to strike a balance. Paula Diane Perez, CBC News, Montreal.
2: And that is The World This Hour. For CBC News, I'm Neil Kumar.
9: The weather forecast now for London. A chance of showers overnight, clearing before morning with gusty winds at times, a low of 7 degrees. Monday, see sun with winds up to 70 kilometers an hour in the morning, 20 degrees for a high. In Kitchener-Waterloo, a chance of showers overnight with gusty winds at times and a low of 6. For Monday, mainly sunny with winds up to 60 kilometers an hour in the morning, a high of 18 degrees.
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11: See?
10: Yeah.
11: Okay, ready? Hey, yeah. I'm Lulu Miller.
13: I'm Latif Nasser.
11: This is Radiolab, and this week we are bringing you 4 stories, 4 celebrations, if you will, about the overlooked, the ignored,
13: the unsung places.

0: in our world.
1: And to start us off on this journey, we are going to start with a story that Jad hosted a few moons back. And we should say that this story does contain some language that is not suitable for littles. So be forewarned. And now on to Jad.
2: Hey, I'm Jad Abumrad. This is Radiolab. This week, we want to share a story that really caught our attention. It's a story told by this guy.
3: My name is Brandon Obunu. I'm an assistant professor in the Department of Ecology and Evolutionary Biology at Brown University.
2: It's a story he told on stage for the podcast Story Collider, which is a live storytelling show. Huge thanks to them for letting us borrow this. It's a story that, you know, touches on all the things that we're all thinking about right now. Takes it into some new territory. Brandon started the story when he told it on stage with an incident that happened to him in college when he's living in D.C.
3: Rule number one. When you see the lights at your back or in your eyes, and they're unmistakable, stop moving. Raise your hands slowly from their side, five fingers extended, so that they know that there's nothing in your hands. Stop, wait for instructions. You see, you have to think about the police report. You don't want it to say that he lunged, or he reached for something that looked like a weapon, or the mysterious, he made a menacing gesture. No, officer, I'm not carrying any weapons. That's rule number two. Use officer early and often. Why? You have to let them know that you know the power dynamic. After all, they got the badge and the gun. You? You were just born with the wrong set of physical traits. Officer number one stood with the gun loaded, pointed towards me, ready to go, ready to be a hero. Officer number two approached. Are you carrying any drugs, sir? Sir, right? I guess I respect that. No, officer. After a thorough search, and I mean thorough, the interest turns to the contents of my backpack, a black JanSport that had some bad graffiti on the small pocket. I was a senior at Howard University, a chemistry and mathematics major at the time. And like most people at that stage, my backpack told a lot about me. There was some moldy potato chips bag. Some sketch pads and some notepads, copy of Source magazine, and a couple mixtapes. And I mean real mixtapes, not the stuff that you guys talk about. And much, much more. Officer number two had to sift through the contents, and I heard all the ruffling. Eventually, officer two emerged with an object of interest and slammed it on the hood of the car, and under the flashlight, it went. Leninger, Nelson, and Cox, Principles of Biochemistry, second edition. Officer two was persistent, however, and raised the book and shook it out, trying to find the contraband. And officer two was successful. Down went several note cards that were placed in the chapter on Michaelis Menten kinetics. Officer number two was persistent still and ruffled through the contents of the bag and emerged with another item, a little bit smaller, slammed it on the hood of the car. A draft of my senior thesis, highly annotated with the title, The Liberation of RNA. Now,
2: The story that you tell begins with the sort of oh-so-familiar pulled over by cops.
0: Right.
2: When was that, by the way?
0: Late

0: fall of 2001.
1: Huh. Producer Soren Wheeler and I ended up calling up Brandon, asking him a few questions about the story.
0: I mean, just to add a little bit of context, this is around the time of the Amadou Diallo case.
1: Oh, wow.
0: In New York. It's like a couple years after that, probably. Interacting with law enforcement has been a part of my life since really, you know, right after, you know, early adolescence.
1: So the liberation of RNA, this thesis that they find in your bag, what kind of work were you doing at that point?
0: So I was a chemistry major in math. I studied math a lot. So I was math and chemistry, and I had joined Susan Gottesman's lab.
1: More on her in a second.
0: In college. She had made this discovery of these RNA molecules that kind of regulated genes. And my work was focused on one of those small RNA molecules, these autonomously functioning RNA molecules that are responsible for switching genes on and off. And that was a pretty new discovery. RNA, we thought RNA was just this informational intermediate between DNA and protein. But I think in the 90s, we learned that RNA actually does things in a cell. It can actually function like an enzyme. It's doing things in a cell. Like now, this is kind of common knowledge. But back then, that was a pretty new discovery that this stuff is really active and is an important part of the way life functions across the biosphere.
1: So when you say liberate RNA, you mean let's give RNA its due.
0: That's right.
1: That it needs to be elevated.
0: Yes, yes.
2: We had historically put RNA in a box, but RNA was bigger than that.
1: And so you describe in your story that RNA was in a box. I wonder, did you see RNA as a kind of, what's the not dumb way to ask this? As a like analog to your own life?
0: Oh, totally. Well, totally.
1: Really?
0: I mean, I think I absolutely use my science as, you know, I do my science biographically. In all of my science, even now, I find a personal connection to the essence of the question, which is why I was writing a thesis called The Liberation of RNA. And as when I wrote about the liberation of RNA, there was nothing explicitly political in that. It was about RNA.
1: Right.
0: It was totally a biochemistry thesis. But nonetheless, I definitely saw that thread that, you know, Susan Gottesman kinda and colleagues had discovered this set of molecules that kind of had expanded our appreciation of what was possible. And I kind of felt that was a little bit of a metaphor for my whole life at that point.
1: And did you feel like, I mean, because you identified with RNA and, you know, the orthodoxy is DNA is everything. You are your genes. Did you then have a adversarial relationship to DNA? Or is that?
0: No, I didn't have an adversarial relationship with DNA. I still love DNA, and I think DNA is, you know, one of the most, I got no beef with DNA, but I think.
3: It's a great molecule.
0: It's a great molecule. A lot of my best friends are DNA, but I do, I from early, and at that point, I was politically aware and scientifically aware. I was aware of things like, for example, like scientific racism. That was definitely something I was aware of. And I was definitely aware of the ways that DNA was weaponized in scientific racism, even at that stage.
1: Yeah. All right. So maybe we should circle back to Susan Gottesman, whose lab you're working in at that point.
2: I conducted this research in the laboratory of Susan Gottesman at the National Institutes of Health. To this day, one of my truest scientific heroes. Both maybe the nicest and the smartest person I've ever had the pleasure of meeting, let alone working with. She might have stood 5'3", but she towered over the field. Her work used bacterial genetics to understand kind of basic questions in bacterial physiology. And recently, she had discovered several small RNAs in bacterial and in E. coli. And I focused a lot of my work in my lab on that. I owed a lot to Dr. Gottesman. She saw talent in me before I did. She believed in me and gave me an opportunity. And a lot of the greatness of Dr. Gottesman came out in my failures. I was coming from chemistry where, like, yeah, you might have an explosion, but there was no contamination, you know? Right? And so I had fairly heavy hands in the laboratory. And she would say things like, you being smart is not going to make a correct bacterial growth curve, Brandon. Or even better, yeah, I think you'll be a good theoretician one day.

0: but I owed everything to Dr. Gottesman. I was young and naive at the time, but I understood that I was working for somebody very special, and I was honored to be connected to her. 15 or so years later.
1: So you jump forward 15 years. Can you just, before we get to that next scene, connect the dots? Who were you in the interim?
0: So after leaving Susan's lab, I actually did a Fulbright in Kenya where I studied malaria.
1: Oh.
0: And I come back, I enter medical school at Yale.
1: Wow.
0: Then I switched into a PhD program where I did my PhD in virus evolution at Yale, and I haven't looked back. So at this point, I'm a professor. I'm sitting on a sectional couch in front of a 60-inch HD TV, 4K, that I own. It's January 2019. I got olive tamponade hummus, cauliflower chips, and a local root beer. And I'm tuned in to watch a movie. PBS American Masters Decoding Watson. This documentary was about James Watson. Now, James Watson's been a for decades. Right? Hold on.
1: We should probably say that James Watson is part of the duo that discovered the double helix structure of DNA. He has made racist comments at several points during his career and gotten in trouble for it.
0: And presumably, I was tuning in because, this is a good series. The Decoding, the Masters, American Masters have been good. And you can learn. There's always something interesting to learn about people. But really, I confess that I was tuning in kind of like most people tune in when they're watching boxing. You can say, well, I want to see a match of styles, but you want to see a knockout, right? You want to see something kind of dramatic happen. And James Watson delivered. Doubling down on his 2007 comments, where he said, though I hope people are equal, people who have to deal with black employees don't believe this to be true. He had further things to say about black people and white people, differences he attributed to genetics. My visible demeanor oscillated between kind of horrified shuddering and kind of uncomfortable laughter. But inside, I was hurting. So I had been keeping up with James Watson through the years just because I had read all the stuff. I had read his biography. I knew a lot about him. I think what was jarring about that experience for me was everything else I had read that he said. So I'd actually never seen him say any of these troubling things before. It really made my skin crawl. Mm. And it became personal in an odd way when I heard him say it. Interestingly enough, however, those comments were not the most notable part of that documentary film. What I noticed was several notable female women scientists were in the film and had passed through his lab at various points and were talking, famous people. And I was like, wow, this is very interesting given Watson's similarly problematic past when it comes to gender. So I said, that doesn't quite fit my narrative. And that's pretty interesting. And to his credit, none of the women scientists said that working for him, that the environment was particularly toxic. They kind of had interesting things to say about his personality, but I found that to be very, very interesting. So then the question emerged in my head. I wonder how many other famous women scientists worked for James Watson. I took my inquiry to Google. James Watson, academic family tree. Now, there are websites dedicated to being a genealogy academically, the same way you do with your family. And there's a site, academicfamilytree.org, I believe. I click on it. At the top of the page, one of those classical James Watson photos with the insufferable smile and the bad hairline. Right? My eyes went down the page, and it's

said, children. And the first name in the children's section, Susan Gottesman, research assistant. Now, my response was in my mother tongue, a highly technical language. Get the f*** out of here. Way. Can't be true. All right? But it was true. Right? There was no section that read grandchildren. Because if there was, and there was no section because his grandchildren likely number in the thousands at this point.

0: you know, being in his pedigree.
1: Yes.
0: And
1: yes.
0: who have the views that I have and who promote the things that I promote in science and who say the things that I say and hold my views. Here I am eating my olive tamponade hummus on my comfortable couch, watching my nice television, and I'm James Watson's grandson, and he can't do nothing about it. And I got my whole, and I got a whole career in front of me where I'm gonna make an, I'm gonna embarrass those kind of ideas, and so it caused a lot of reflection.
2: But what are academic connections anyway? Really, like I don't know them. I hope I never know them. The connection is kind of nebulous and tenuous in these types of ways that kind of don't matter, right? But the connection between me and James Watson is about more than the profession. And the connection between all of us and James Watson is about more than science. James Watson was officers number one and number two. James Watson is why you feel unwelcome in your job. James Watson makes you feel like an imposter. And more broadly, James Watson tells people they're illegal. James Watson separates families. James Watson puts children in cages. James Watson, my academic grandfather. The contents of my backpack were spread all over the police car at this point, the hood of the police car at this point. Officer number one and number two looked at each other with a look like, what the hell do we do now? Eventually, officer number one said, you can get your things and go. Now, this was supposed to be humiliating. Here I am minding my business, and I have to stop and put all my things back into the bag. But sometimes resistance is best dealt quietly. And so I figured out a way to make this work for me. I took my sweet ass time putting my materials back into that bag, one by one. And with it, I was saying two things. A, them hands y'all got on them guns could help me put these things back in this bag. And B, the things I'm putting in this bag, the ideas they contain, some mine, some from others, are valuable. I have people in the world who love me. I have dreams of one day being a great professor. And I had to be at work in the morning in the Gottesman lab. As I was completing the process of putting the things in my bag, I looked at the last item, that thesis, the liberation of RNA, and I put it in the bag and zipped it. I didn't miss the opportunity for one last slam dunk. I turned my head to the officers, said, have a good night. I slung the JanSport around my shoulders. I eased into a deep New York strut. On a road to a career in science, a very rugged fitness landscape, full of peaks and valleys, successes and failures, friends and enemies, Susan Gottesman's and James Watson's.
1: Have you ever talked to Susan Gottesman about this and said, hey, I saw it on this website, and what was that like? Had you ever broached it with her?
0: So unfortunately, I haven't, but I think you might be interested to hear why.
1: You
0: in
1: sure?
0: some ways. In some ways, that would be making an assumption that he's, like, significant to her.
1: Mm.
0: Right?
1: Mm-hmm.
0: Like, she's built this life and career that, I mean, I don't know him personally, but I've read a lot of his work. I mean, she's smarter than he is. Right? I mean, no, I think that, I'm confident saying that. You know, in terms of obviously the size of his discoveries are gigantic and enormous, but, you know what I'm saying? But the, you know, the,

0: of work, the cleverness and the way she's understands nature and what she's done in all these multiple ways, I think is more impressive. In some ways, I'm kind of like,
1: as if it's like kind maybe
0: sending
1: the fact
0: some
1: that,
0: ways.
1: Yeah, like if mm-hmm. almost like the fact that she worked for or with him.
0: I mean, matters in some way.
1: Right. That was like the most, like an impressive thing
0: important
1: about
0: thing
1: her.
0: Of her career.
1: Right.
0: It's just not at all. Yeah. And that's why she didn't, pardon me, but I wonder why she didn't mention it. She didn't mention it because it didn't matter.
2: I'm tempted to make a connection between that decision not to talk to her about him and you slowly putting the papers back in your mm-hmm. bag. Do you see a connection there?
0: I mean, I think, you know, I mean, that's not a connection that I actively made at the time, but I think it's a theme with how resistance works. And when you are dealing with something uncomfortable with life, and this transcends the Black experience, when you're dealing with something uncomfortable life that you can't do anything about, and you can't do anything about who your family is or academic or other. And in this situation, I can't do anything about the fact that I've been stopped and I'm dealing with this racial profiling incident. You look for little ways. And I think you're right. I think in not having a coffee conversation about him, in a weird way, like I honored her more. Mm. Sometimes the most revolutionary thing or the most subversive thing you can do is just focus on the right things in life.
2: Yeah.
0: That's sometimes really, really it. And I think this goes back to something that Toni Morrison, one of her many myriad of incredible quotes, talked about: the function of racism is to distract. Yeah, right. That's really what it does. I mean, it just kind of like it takes your eye off of it, makes you do things that you shouldn't be, you know, doing. You want to prove people wrong. You want to prove you have a language. You want to prove that you're smart, and you do. And right. It's so chillingly, you know, true that sometimes the most powerful thing you can just do is be like, you know, be aware of what the situation is, but not give it that power over you and the things that matter most.
3: And for our second stop on our journey through unsung places.
4: Another place inside of us from the very brainy, Molly Webster.
5: Yeah?
2: Oh, yeah.
6: Oh, no. Is that good?
5: Yeah. All right. So I ended up talking to this guy.
6: Mark Krasno, professor of biochemistry at Stanford University.
5: Okay, perfect. So Mark is a lung researcher.
6: My favorite topic. It's my favorite topic, obviously.
5: And we're going to pick up with him in like the early aughts.
6: Kind of a natural extension.
5: So he actually has this question of just like, well, what is actually controlling the rhythm of the lungs?
6: Exactly.
5: Like what makes you breathe?
6: Exactly. Yeah.
5: So he starts doing some research and he finds this paper that says if you go down to the base of your brain.
6: In what's called the brainstem.
5: It's kind of the space that goes up between that like groove
2: that,
5: you have at the back of your skull.
2: Yeah.
6: Yeah. It's right buried deep below that.
7: I can feel it right now.
5: And it is right there that Mark learned that there is this little clump of neurons
6: that are actually initiating each breath.
5: With every single pulse, they send a signal down the spinal cord
6: to your diaphragm and the tiny muscles between your ribs,
5: telling them to expand. And then they send another signal telling them to contract. And this is just what these neurons do.
6: They are the pacemaker neurons.
2: Huh.
5: So there are 86 billion neurons in your brain, and it is just this clump of maybe 8,000 that do this very vital thing.
7: That seems very small.
5: It does seem very small, does it not?
7: Yes.
6: And so
5: So Mark came across this paper, actually by this guy named Jack.
6: I consider Jack the father of the field.
5: Just a really quick Jack Feldman shout out.
2: Wonderful.
5: But when Mark came across Jack's research,
6: we found out
5: he just had this really simple question,
6: which was, hey, are all these neurons, are they all the same as one another, or are they different from one another? And so we started interrogating these neurons.
5: And so he and some colleagues, what they did was they started looking at this group of neurons
6: in a mouse brain
5: under a microscope.
6: And
5: what it seemed to be a uniform mass of beating.
6: It turned out these neurons weren't all alike.

0: there are over 50 different types of a pacemaker neuron. Why are they different and what do they do that's special?
1: So to start, in mice, Mark decides to focus on a specific group.
0: These 200 neurons from the breathing pacemaker.
1: And basically, with some molecules and a syringe,
0: we can very precisely remove just those neurons.
1: And so Mark's team goes in. They shut down the 200 neurons. Mouse is happy. Mouse is alive. And basically what happens is mouse stops sighing.
2: What?
0: Which was like, whoa.
1: So I didn't know this, but mice sigh.
3: Aww. Huh. That's so cute.
1: And that's, so that's just like saying like, oh, these 200 neurons control sigh.
0: And they are the only neurons, apparently, in the brain that have this specific function.
2: Weird.
1: Yes. And that's not all. In another experiment, they knocked out, again, like 150 neurons, and the rate of exhalation changes. So like, you know how you can go like, and then you go, and you can say, I want to exhale for 4 seconds, or your body just does it naturally at some rhythm. They found that when they took out this one group of neurons, the rate of exhalation got much longer. And so they're like, oh, interesting. So they're starting to put together this little like visual map of like what all these different neurons do. They all must have a function, right?
0: Yeah. So this
1: And so they, you know, go to another group of neurons.
0: You know, roughly 150 neurons.
1: Knock them out. But this time,
0: very, very disappointing.
1: Nothing happens. So like, that's weird. Like, did really nothing change, you know? And they realize a few days later that something did change.
0: That, hey, these mice look chillaxed. They are very calm.
1: They're just kind of licking their fur and hanging out in place.
0: Chill. Mellow.
1: It's like, what are these neurons?
3: Give me those.
1: And they start looking at what the neurons are connected to. You know how neurons can have those long, like, tentacle projections? Mm-hmm. And those let them communicate with other neurons?
2: Uh-huh.
1: And he realizes that where they actually go is directly to the fight or flight center of the brain.
3: Oh,
1: and so
3: wow.
1: The story that they've put together is that this group of neurons, what it's probably doing is sending updates about the status of the breath pacemaker to the fight or flight region, saying like, we're working, everything's okay over here. And they're like sending these little signals, giving it updates. And if something's wrong, they can send a thing straight to fight or flight and be like, mayday, mayday, breath is a mess. Mm.
2: Would it be the other way of like, you see something really scary, fight or flight, then sends a signal to the breath pacemaker being like, pick up the pace?
1: So Mark walked me through this very cool thing.
0: So there are two great pacemakers in our body. One that many people know about is the pacemaker of the heart, which, you know, beats every second. And it's located right in the organ that it controls. It's right there in the heart.
1: So there's actually like pacemaker cells in your heart that do the rhythm of the beating.
2: Oh, really?
1: They're like directly on the organ that they make beat.
2: That's crazy.
0: But with breath, the other great pacemaker, it's located far from the organ that it controls. It's located in the brain.
1: And once you put breath into the brain, you allow evolution to put more on the breath than just a mechanical function. Like it starts getting integrated into like the emotional centers of the brain and the anxiety centers of the brain.
0: And those parts of the brain can impact and regulate breath, a sigh. And then there's, you know, a laugh, you know, or a cry or even speech. You know, all of those are actually breathing.
1: So, yes, Matt, to answer your question, you see something scary, a signal gets sent from the fight or flight to the breath pacemaker saying, pick up the pace, you know. Uh-huh. But what Mark's research shows is that it's going both ways. Mm-hmm. There's crosstalk. There's deep integration happening.
0: And the other key aspect of the breathing pacemaker compared to the cardiac pacemaker is you can consciously control the breathing pacemaker.
1: That's the interesting.
0: You can hold your breath at least for a certain period of time, and you can change the output of the breathing pacemaker.

0: So you can override and alter the breathing pacemaker.
1: Is that why, like, if I take like a, like a deep breath, I can actually calm myself down?
0: Yeah, that is the way that you're getting control of this communication between the breathing pacemaker and the fight or flight neuron.
1: Huh. And so in talking to Mark, I feel like in a way he almost gave me like a scalpel to get inside my own brain and control it. Like if I actually change my breathing, it will change this breath pacemaker region and it will send an I'm chill signal to the fight or flight directly and it will calm down.
2: Wow.
1: And so like last night, like when I couldn't, when I kept waking up, like when I was sleeping, I was like, okay, I'm just going to breathe slowly. And then I'm just like, hi neurons. Like I'm breathing slowly now. So you can send the signal to the fight or flight that like, I'm okay. And like, I conduct this whole system. Like I can work the system.
3: I'm Lulu.
4: I'm Latif. This is Radiolab.
5: Yeah, and it would take your weight, and then you'd walk 3 steps forward, and you'd be up to your knees in it.
3: And this, of course, is none other than Robert Krulwich.
5: Okay, we're ready. We're at long last ready to begin.
4: Producer Annie McEwen called him up a few weeks back.
2: One of the first things I ever did when I got to Radiolab was work on a show of yours called Tree to Shining Tree.
5: I don't remember how long ago we did that. That was like 3 years ago or something?
2: It was 2016. Isn't that wild? Wow. I know. And for those of you who haven't heard the episode, you should go listen. It's amazing. But just a tiny recap here. It was all about the network that exists under the forest floor.
5: There's this whole other world right beneath my feet.
2: This network is this deeply complex interwoven mat of tree roots and these mushroom threads, these fungi, connecting all of these trees together and helping them share resources.
5: About the forest that exists underneath the forest.
2: Here from that episode is ecologist Suzanne Samard.
6: Was that the trees that were the biggest and the oldest were the most highly connected. And so we, you know, we've identified these as kind of like hubs in the network. It's just this incredible communications network that, you know, people had no idea about in the past because we didn't know how to look.
2: Anyway, we learn about all of this magical stuff that is happening right beneath our feet in the forest.
5: Yeah.
2: But for this episode, I wanted to call you because I recently learned about this new layer to the story.
5: Okay.
2: So in Tree to Shining Tree, we look down under the ground.
5: Right.
2: How about instead of looking down, we peer into a type of down that is in the up?
5: Oh, okay.
2: And to take us there,
7: alrighty,
2: forest royalty. I've read that you are known as the queen of the canopy. Is that true? Is that did that come from?
7: I have no idea where that came from. I've also been called the mother of the forest canopy.
2: Oh my
7: goodness.
2: Now
7: that I'm 67 years old, I think it's going to be sort of the dowager queen or
2: the
7: grandmother
2: the
7: of forest canopies.
2: What about the empress? This is ecologist Nalini Nadkarni, who, like a lot of kids, spent a large part of her childhood up in trees.
7: You know, you grab a branch, you put your leg over it, and suddenly you're up in the treetops. And for me, it was like kind of my place. I had this sort of chaotic, large family. You know, I'd come home from school with chores and homework, but the treetops of these 8 maple trees that lined my parents' driveway were kind of my refuge.
2: She'd spend whole afternoons up there just sitting and wondering.
7: And look at the leaves, and I go like, why is this branch have much yellower leaves than that branch, which has oranger leaves?
2: That's a good question.
7: And it's like, well, what is going on? Why? What is this branch independence? Or, you know, I'd watch squirrels jumping from one tree to another and just think, God, you know, where do they go? And what if I attached a spool of thread to the back of one of them and I could trace where they go? So, but it was a place for my imagination to sort of run wild.
2: Nalini grew up and followed that imagination to study ecology in grad school.
7: This was back in like the early 1980s. And I was just starting out and I came to my graduate committee and I said, I know what I want to do with the rest of my career. I want to study the forest canopy. And they said, well, that's kind of like Tarzan and Jane stuff.

0: you know, with so many questions to ask and answer on the forest floor, why do you have to go into the canopy?
1: At that time, canopies were just basically not studied. They were hard to get up into, and there didn't seem to be a lot of point. The scientific thinking was, there's just not a lot going on up there.
0: But there was something about the canopy that I kind of just had this intuition that it's not enough to just stand on the ground and look up.
1: And so, with some modified mountain climbing equipment, she began to climb these giant old-growth trees in the Olympic rainforests of western Washington,
0: which is what's called a temperate rainforest.
2: Are these the places where in the morning the fog from the Pacific Ocean comes rolling in?
1: Yeah.
2: And the tree just gets an every morning bath of just
1: pure
2: moisture.
1: And the tree just goes...
2: Yeah.
1: So Nalini climbs up into the canopy of this giant big leaf maple tree.
0: And I throw my leg over a branch and I'm sitting up there and I'm anchored with my rope and I'm looking around. I just see this enormous three-dimensional panoply of moving leaves and moving twigs.
1: The branch she's sitting on, as well as all the branches surrounding her, are covered in this super thick layer of
0: this amazing growth of mosses and lichens and ferns.
1: Kind of like the tree is wearing this very unruly green shag carpet.
0: You get the sense of being in a place that looks very simple from the forest floor, but is actually this kaleidoscope of life.
1: Her job up there was to take samples of the moss that was growing on these branches.
0: I had to cut off chunks of it.
1: So using some clippers, she begins to cut down into that moss on the branch she's sitting on.
0: And as I peeled back those mats of mosses
1: beneath, instead of just bare branch,
0: I saw that there was all this soil up there.
1: This branch has a foot of soil piled up on it.
2: Oh, wow.
1: Soil that formed over many, many years of mosses and leaves dying and decomposing right there on the branch.
0: It's so weird because you're sitting up there in the canopy like 100 feet above the ground, and then you're digging your fingers into the soil that could be the soil that's, you know, in your backyard garden, for goodness sake.
1: You can imagine getting your gardening gloves out and planting rows of tulips 100 feet in the air.
0: There were like invertebrates in it. There were earthworms in it.
1: Tree worms?
0: Yes.
1: That is so weird.
0: I know.
1: Even the stars of the old episode, the fungi, were there.
2: Really? So the mushrooms have climbed up the tree as well to sort of
1: yes,
2: do their thing.
1: They're sharing resources. They're helping the tiny plants up there communicate with one another.
0: The same as on the forest floor.
1: It's almost like she stumbled into a perfect miniature of the forest floor she had just climbed up away from. And straddling a branch way up high in the air, she's like, huh,
0: well, that's cool.
1: This was in the 80s, and since then, there have been so many more, well, that's cools, because more and more scientists have been accessing this new world using cranes and ropes or building platforms, or my favorite way up into a tree is this French guy, Francis Allais, who pioneered the use of the dirigible to access the canopy.
2: Oh, wow.
1: There's incredible pictures
2: of these. So it's a balloon trip?
1: It's a balloon that floats. Yeah, that floats over the tops of this green ocean, just kissing the tops of the trees, and the scientists can just gently lean and trim this and that. Anyway, so one way or another, all of the world, scientists began getting themselves up into trees and documenting what they saw there. And some of the coolest discoveries were found on the West Coast in the old growth redwood forests. And oh my gosh, these giants were found to be holding these pockets of soil up to 3 feet deep, and growing in the soil were flowers, berry bushes, mosses, lichens. They found salamanders living hundreds of feet in the air who spend their entire lives never touching the ground.
2: I'm waiting to say a small deer or something like that, something very weird.
1: I don't have a small deer for you, but I do have something that I find totally bizarre, which is that up in redwoods, scientists have found these tiny aquatic creatures.
2: An aquatic creature?
1: It's aquatic, yeah. It's like the shrimp-like...
2: They found a fish?
1: Pretty much. It's like the shrimp-like fish thing, a species of something called a copepod.
2: Oh.
1: Copepods, which is actually this whole subclass of creatures. They're the most abundant animal in the ocean and a huge part of the diet of baleen whales. This thing is like swimming around in these mossy mats and no one knows how it got there. Anyway, these tree canopies that up until the mid-80s, everyone thought were just pretty much empty, not only are they not empty, they actually hold about 50% of all terrestrial life on the planet.
2: Did you say 50%?

0: 50%? 50. Yeah.
1: Wow, that's a weird number. That you're saying 50% of it is up in the air somewhere?
0: Yeah, up in the air, up in trees.
1: Whoa.
0: Which, you know, sounds kind of unbelievable, but when you think of places like the Amazon, all those bugs, birds, plants, animals, it adds up. And most of this life has made a home in these canopy soils.
2: What? Soil on the tree branches?
0: And like, when ecologist Karina Mifune learned about these canopy soils,
2: I fell in love. I was like, okay, there's like a forest in a forest on a forest. I need to research this.
0: And she told me that thinking about these canopy soils like these tiny, perfect replicas of the forest floor below wasn't quite right. Because these canopy soils, they have something that the forest wants.
1: Huh. Well, what would that be?
0: Well, back when she was a grad student in the Washington Olympic Peninsula, Karina collected soil samples from the forest floor throughout the year. And she noticed that
2: in the spring growing season, there aren't as many nutrients available.
0: Specifically, there was a lack of phosphorus and nitrogen, two important things that every plant in the springtime wants to help them, you know, put forth new leaves, to help them grow.
1: And those are rare. Plants love that.
0: Right.
1: Yeah.
0: And in contrast to the last episode where we talked about trees cooperating with each other.
3: All these trees that were of totally different species were sharing their food underground. Like if you put...
0: Karina told me that in that same sharing forest, when resources are scarce,
2: there's a ton of competition on the forest floor. Trees have roots grafted together. There's mycorrhizal networks, you know, that are spanning across. There's this big battle to, you know, uptake nutrients. But
0: Karina had also taken samples of the canopy soils, and she saw that during these times of scarcity below,
2: these canopy soils had so much more nitrogen and phosphorus available for plant uptake compared to their forest floor counterparts.
0: Meaning that this soil for a plant was creme de la creme.
2: It's just amazing.
0: Downstairs, there's shortage. Upstairs, there's abundance. When it's crumbs down below, up in the sky, held aloft above the plebeian masses, is like a Thanksgiving dinner. And when Karina learned this, she thought, I don't know.
2: What do these canopy soils mean? Because they're not just hanging out there. They're not just there for no reason, right?
0: She's right. They're not. These sky gardens, they get even better.
1: Better at what? Better at what?
0: Well, let's just say they're not alone up there.
1: Well, what's about to happen?
0: So to understand this wizardry, we need to go back to Nalini.
4: Fine with me.
0: And this amazing discovery that she made.
4: Okay, so I remember sitting on this tree.
0: She's back up in a tree in the Washington rainforest, digging around in this canopy soil.
4: And I began seeing these root systems that were running up and down the branches of these trees.
0: They didn't look like they belonged to moss or ferns or any other plant you could see up there.
4: And there were fine roots all the way up to, some of them were the diameter of my wrist. I mean, these were gigantic roots.
0: What?
4: And I thought, well, that's weird. What are these roots doing here?
0: Huh.
4: So I began just tracing the roots that I was finding.
0: Like you took hold of one root in your hand and sort of like went backwards like a string?
4: Right. Exactly. Like it's like following a string. Exactly.
0: She gently excavates this root, scooting along the branch as she uncovers it.
4: I was tied in so I could sort of swing around and move from one branch to another. I had my water bottle with me, so then whenever it was began difficult to sort of unstick the root, I could just throw a little water on it, keep going, keep following it. It was like, I don't know, it was like being a detective.
0: Well, what did you think it was going to lead to?
4: I had no idea. I thought, well, maybe there's some sort of vascular plant that I'm not aware of that's here, but I don't think so. So then
0: she follows the route all the way back to its beginning.
4: And oh my gosh! Its origin was a dead end in the tree itself.
1: What?
0: The big tree, the one Nalini is sitting in, is growing roots from its branch
4: and snaking underneath these mats of soil, of canopy soil.
1: Let me think about this. Somehow it realizes that it could find soil high up somewhere, like, and so it just takes its roots and its roots travel up and go whoop to the left and say, let's root not only where we normally root down there, but let's root up here.
0: Yes.
1: Whoa. So things that you thought were below can move above, way above, high above you.
4: Yes. It was a real revelation.
0: And Karina thinks that it's during a drought or during spring growing season when resources in the forest

0: floor are scarce, that these big trees...
1: That's when they can tap into their canopy soils. It's like, they're like,
2: hey, there's a bunch of really great stuff here to suck on, so why don't you put out a root out here? And that's exactly what these trees do.
1: I kind of always compare it to like a secret cabinet that has all the good snacks in it. It's like if you were teaching a preschool, it's like while all of the school children are fighting over the snacks and fighting over these resources, you just go into your, you know, canopy soil closet and you got your good snacks up there.
3: Because we're looking for those special minerals like the phosphorus and stuff, and that's where we can find it.
0: Right. And it's finding it in its hat.
3: Yeah, finding it in its hat. That's a nice way of putting it, yes.
0: Yeah.
3: That's a lovely way of putting it, yes. The expression, I'm going to eat my hat, has now got a whole new meaning.
0: Oh, yes, Robert. I love that. One thing that both Karina and Nalini told me is that this is a new field.
1: There is just so many things to be found high above the forest floor.
0: Like, for instance, Karina told me sometimes there are actual trees growing up there.
1: And I've seen like a 5-foot spruce growing out of a nook of canopy soil.
0: Wow.
1: And you'll see a lot of like baby maples growing up in the old maple. So it's like, you know, like a little nursery.
3: Wait a second. You mean there's a tree growing on the tree?
0: That's right.
3: On the branch?
0: In the soil, on the branch.
3: Oh.
0: And who knows? Maybe as more people study the canopy, we'll find little trees on those trees. And maybe there will be little trees on those trees on those trees.
3: Yeah. It's fractal, like littler plants off the ground, and then little on them is the moss, which is little plants on top of little plants. So there's like there's little layers and layers and layers of life, and the more you go up, the more the layers you will find. That's sort of cool.
4: Thank you, Annie McEwen, for reporting and producing that gorgeous episode and leaving us with that image of not turtles all the way down, but trees all the way up. And now for our final stop on this journey, probably the most expansive place of all. In fact, it's a place that's so expansive, it blurs the line between space and time.
5: This is from reporting we did many, many years ago for our show, Colors. Our producer, Lynn Levy, as well as Jad, sat down with a brilliant writer, Rebecca Solnit, to talk about the color blue.
6: Hello, Rebecca, can you hear me?
7: Hi,
6: this is Lynn. How are you doing?
7: I can. I'm doing well.
6: I read your book, as I mentioned, Field Guide to Getting Lost, and kind of fell in love with it, and gave it to Jad also. And we were both really sort of excited by this exploration that you do of the color blue and this like sort of special relationship that you seem to have with it.
7: Yeah, it was fun figuring out, okay, what is blue about? It's about this distantness and the sky and flying. And just for me, part of the melancholy pleasure of blue is this dreamy, it really is the color of distance, the color of things that are far away. Mm. And one of the times I remember feeling it really strongly, I was hiking on the mountain closest to San Francisco, Mount Tamalpais. And from the mountain, San Francisco looked like this beautiful, dreamy blue city. Everything was blue. I really wanted to go to that blue city. Mm. But of course, I just left it. And when I left it, eggs were yellow, wood was brown, grass was green, lipstick was red, and you get lots of emails every day.
6: And while you're answering them, you think about how nice it would be to go hiking on the beautiful blue mountain in the distance.
7: Yeah, my life does get really busy, and maybe the state of being busy is feeling like nothing is far away. You're just so busy dog paddling to stay afloat in this moment. You can't really contemplate the horizon.
6: Mm. That's why we need the blue.
7: It's an invitation, maybe to be calm, to be contemplative. Maybe it's the color of thought. I think distance has been adult taste in a lot of ways, and that kids are like medieval paintings. It's all about the foreground. They live in the moment and what they can engage with in a really active way. You know, we're the ones who are gazing off in the landscape talking about how beautiful it is. And they're not. And then I think one of the really interesting things about

0: Old age and memory loss is that often you lose the most recent memory first, and the distant past might be more real than the immediate past. My mother has Alzheimer's, and she became even more preoccupied with her childhood and her mother and things that had happened 60, 70, 75 years ago. And so the very old often are the opposite of children in that they remember what happened a really long time ago, but they don't remember yesterday or 10 minutes ago.
1: Yeah.
0: And so human nature is such that kids are all foreground and no distance, and the old live in that distance. They live in distant memory in the past and not in the here and now so much.
1: That's interesting.
0: You know, and they're also... Oh, go ahead.
1: I'm sorry to interrupt. Something just clicked for me when
0: That's
1: you were
0: okay.
1: talking.
0: That was enough.
1: it seems like what we're really talking about actually isn't geographic distance, but like time, really, you know, because the blue of distance
0: and,
1: some kind of time. It's a temporal distance as well. It's the time from here to there.
0: In a sense, there's lots of ways in which time and space correlate, but I'm not quite sure, you know, off the top of my head, even on pre-recorded radio, quite how to solve that equation.
1: Mm-hmm. This is wonderful. Thank you so much for taking the time.
0: Great. Great. Thank you. And then we fade into the distance.
2: That was reporter-producer Lynn Levy with Rebecca Solnit. Thanks so much to both of them. Rebecca has many books out there, all of which are so worth a read. Please check them out. And thank you, as always, for listening.
3: 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Tomorrow on The Current. It is a striking image. Celebrities were suddenly extremely thin, a trend driven by GLP-1 drugs.
4: Body positivity is no longer trending, which is terrifying. 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
6: Each month, I battle one clever listener of the Sunday Magazine and one familiar CBC voice in a battle of brain games. 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
7: From CBC News, the world is sour. I'm Neil Kumar. The Montreal Canadiens have advanced to the second round of the Stanley Cup playoffs following a 2-1 victory over the Tampa Bay Lightning in a Game 7 thriller. The CBC's Corbina Duro is at the Bell Centre in Montreal, where fans gather to watch the game.
8: This Bell Centre is so loud. Fans are happy because there is more playoff hockey in Montreal. Alex Newhook scored the game-winning goal. This fan base just erupted. Fans were just really excited for this moment, and now they are getting more hockey, and they will not be quiet. So what comes next for the Montreal Canadiens is that they have a game against the Buffalo Sabres on Wednesday in Buffalo. They are off to round two, and their Stanley Cup hopes are alive. Montreal is currently the only team in Canada with a chance to bring the Stanley Cup back to Montreal. Or back to Canada, I should say, and Montreal. The last time a Canadian team won the Stanley Cup, it was the Montreal Canadiens in 1993. And fans here are hoping that that is what happens this year.
7: And Game 1 of the Habs' second-round series with the Sabres goes at 7 p.m. Eastern Time on Wednesday. Meantime, the Toronto Maple Leafs have found their next general manager. John Cecchia, who's formerly with the Arizona Coyotes, will take on the role. The team has also hired Matt Sundin as an executive advisor. The U.S. military says it will begin supporting a mission to restore freedom of navigation through the Strait of Hormuz on Monday. Donald Trump announced the plan on social media, calling it Project Freedom. However, it's too soon to say what it will mean for global energy prices or the ceasefire with Iran. Tony Waterman reports.
9: President Trump has framed this as a humanitarian gesture to free up ships and crews that have been stranded for months. But U.S. naval escorts transiting

0: through the strait would also be a direct challenge to Iran's control over it and risks kicking off a new front in the war. On Saturday, the deputy speaker of Iran's parliament, Ali Nikzad, said Tehran will not step back from the waterway and that the strait will not return to its pre-war state. President Trump claims talks with Iran are very positive, even after rejecting its latest proposal. He also said this weekend that airstrikes against Iran could resume. Iran says it's now reviewing the U.S.'s response to its 14-point peace offer as the stalemate between Tehran and Washington continues. Tony Waterman for CBC News, Washington.
1: German Chancellor Friedrich Merz says the United States remains his country's most important NATO ally. That's despite President Donald Trump's plans to withdraw thousands of U.S. troops from German soil. Trump has lashed out at Merz and other European leaders for staying out of the conflict and not spending more on defense. Prime Minister Mark Carney was the only non-European leader invited to the European Political Community Summit in Armenia this weekend. Evan Dyer tells us more.
2: This is an important part of Canada showing that it is committed not to let the European Union just fight on its own.
3: Christian Luprecht of RMC Kingston and Queens says Carney's Davos speech helped convince the Europeans Canada is on their side.
2: I think it read the tea leaves quite well.
3: Carney's been clear he wants to integrate Canada into Europe's defense planning and procurement as the continent rushes to rearm. Luprecht says the Europeans have responded enthusiastically with multiple visits in the past year by Germany's defense and energy ministers. But the Europeans want something in return for the market access and alliance they're extending to Canada.
2: There's an expectation that we will take the resources with which we have been blessed and put them to use for the security and sovereignty of our partners.
3: Leopold says the Europeans are now at the stage where they want to see the substance behind Canada's talk of integration with Europe. Canadian energy and critical minerals are what interest them most. Evan Dyer, CBC News, Yerevan, Armenia.
1: And that is The World This Hour. 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

0: the weather forecast now for London. A chance of showers overnight, clearing before morning with gusty winds at times, a low of 7 degrees. Monday, see sun with winds up to 70 kilometers an hour in the morning, 20 degrees for a high. In Kitchener-Waterloo, a chance of showers overnight with gusty winds at times and a low of 6. For Monday, mainly sunny with winds up to 60 kilometers an hour in the morning, a high of 18 degrees.
1: Good evening, I'm Pia Chattopadhyay, and this is an encore edition of the Sunday Magazine featuring the stories we first brought you Sunday morning. Mark Carney is courting Europe while trying to sell his spending plans on the home front. First up, we'll break down the Prime Minister's latest efforts. After that, when 27 migrants die on open waters, who's to blame? You'll meet a philosopher whose fiction probes questions about apathy and complicity in real-life tragedy. Also today, the U.S. is 6 months away from high-stakes midterm elections, but efforts are underway to reshape the rules of the game. We'll hear about them and what they could mean for American democracy. And later on, new month, new challenge, fierce competition. Yes, That's Puzzling is back with a super smart listener and superstar Olympic swimmer, Mark Tewksbury. It all starts right now on the Sunday Magazine.

0: A key promise and pillar of the federal government's economic plan is broadening trade relationships. And this weekend, the Prime Minister is in Armenia at a European political summit. Amy Verdun is a professor of political science specializing in European comparative politics and international relations at the University of Victoria. Amy, good morning to you.
1: Good morning, Pia.
0: This visit to Armenia is being billed as the first time a non-European leader has been at this particular meeting. So how big of a deal is it that Prime Minister Carney is there?
1: I think it's a pretty big deal. It's an organization that has only started since we have had the fulsome invasion

0: in Ukraine by Russia. And Emmanuel Macron, the French president, was keen to bring together a group of like-minded states that share values to solve these and other related problems. So, yeah, it's a big deal.
1: And how would you describe the current state of relations between Canada and Europe?
0: Canada and Europe have been working on their relations over the last decades, but particularly since the arrival of the second Trump administration, Canada has had to think about reorienting itself towards other partners that are like-minded and have the same values, also for economy and defense. And so with Europe, it's been one of these sort of building it up over a longer period of time, but has really become something with more urgency in the last couple of years.
1: So the two drivers are economics and new trade relationships, as well as the ongoing war in Ukraine, right?
0: Correct. And I think the trade relationships have been a trigger for Canada to think about how they want to, how Canada wants to diversify. And with all the wars on tariffs from the United States, it's become very pertinent for Canada to make sure that the multipolar world is represented in the Canadian portfolio of relationships.
1: And so there will be lots on the agenda for these leaders to talk about, both politically and economically. The Prime Minister's office touted this trip as a way to sell Canada as a place to invest in things, including critical minerals, energy, and defense. And I want to talk about that defense part of it, because this meeting is also about deepening military cooperation between Europe and Canada. How significant is this defense part?
0: It's a very significant component. It's probably good to keep in mind that this is not one of these meetings where a major alliance is built. It's not a replacement for NATO, the North Atlantic Treaty Organization, which is the backbone of the defense that we see at the present time. But because NATO is under stress, again, mostly because the United States has given clear signals that the other members of NATO need to spend more, these countries that are, if you like, not US countries, so Canada and these other European countries, are keen to ensure that they have a setup where they can invest in military defense, but also find ways to invest in each other's economies and not buy only from or predominantly from the United States.
1: The stress from the United States increased late last week when President Trump said that he is going to withdraw about 5,000 American troops from Germany, where the Americans have a large presence of troops in Germany and elsewhere in the EU. What does a move like this signal?
0: So it was in response to conversation that the German chancellor had in a high school in Germany, very remote somewhere. It wasn't really intended to be a big splash on the international scene, but the comments he made were very frank, and they came out and they criticized the war in Iran. The German chancellor mentioned that Trump had no strategy, no exit strategy, no plan. And the German chancellor has been much more frank than previous German chancellors. And it was picked up by the American establishment. And they came out and decided they needed to give a very forceful message. Some of the experts say that the 5,000 troops that Trump allegedly wants to withdraw from Germany, they have a very large base there. So 5,000 troops are only 15%. But they may not necessarily even get withdrawn altogether, but maybe relocated to some of the other places in Europe. But it was very clearly a signal that if you are this critical to the United States, then you're ungrateful and this is the penalty. Mm.
1: The thing about those 5,000 troops, which you say only amounts to 15%, is that they were put there in the first place by the previous president, Joe Biden, as a practical but also show of force to support Ukraine against Russia. So what is the message that Russia now might be getting from this drawback of troops in Germany?
0: Well, it's a hard one to reflect on right now. It seems a very emotional response, a penalty type of response. And it's very possible, as mentioned, that they could be moved in other place. There are also other locations where there is a significant increase. Canada, for example, is in the Baltic states. The Baltic states are the states that are Estonia, Latvia, Lithuania, that border Russia and are former states of the Soviet Union. So there are other places where if one were to move troops there, that would be a perfectly reasonable place. We have not heard anything about where these troops would be moved or exactly when or what kinds of troops they are, whether they're support staff or really combating troops. This has not been informed yet.
1: Can we just talk broadly about the past year since the federal government was elected? And Mark Carney, earlier in the year, you know, had talked about Europe. He has a lot. He's gone there a lot. But he said he was referring to Canada when he said, it is, quote, the most European of non-European countries. What is the Prime Minister getting at with that kind of language and that kind of phraseology?
0: So, as I mentioned to you at the very start, Canada and the EU have tried to make their relations closer over the past decades. And one of the things that Canada has highlighted to the Europeans is that in the area of values, they are very close to those of the European Union. And there've also been people talking about whether Canada should join the EU. And that's an interesting reflection, because as you think about the European Union, it's only made up of European member states. Its treaties say that as well. Having said that, Turkey is a country that is negotiating with the EU. They're now stalled negotiations, but Turkey has a very vast part of its land in Asia. And Cyprus is also an Asian country, small islands in the Mediterranean that's also a member of the EU. So although Europe is a geographically oriented entity, a political community with economic and legal components, the idea that Canada could draw closer is something that has been getting a lot of attention in recent years, but again, particularly since the arrival of the second Trump administration. So Europe is also looking at ways in which it's trying to find like-minded partners. And Canada's really jumped on this bandwagon that this is a mutually beneficial relationship where Canada can come closer to Europe. And Europe is looking for ways to draw Canada in without having to sign a big treaty or necessarily making them a member. One of the big arrangements that Canada and the EU have is the Comprehensive Economic and Trade Agreement, as well as the Strategic Partnership Agreement. And the legal part of that is still being ratified. So these very big alliances where you have to sign treaties, get them ratified, get a parliament involved, that they take a long time. Whereas these events that we're seeing here today, or in fact starting tomorrow, are much more informal, but they do bring a structure so that Canada can be part of this. Mm.
1: Canada, of course, is expanding its trade relationships and political and economic relationships beyond Europe. Places like China and India obviously come to mind. But there is a strategy here to focus heavily on Europe. And there are critics who cite things like Europe's slow economic growth, its lack of leadership in the tech industry, high regulation, high taxes. What do you say to the idea that Europe isn't where Canada should be placing most of its eggs, that it's sort of yesterday's news?
0: I think if one thinks about a longer historical pattern, I mean, Canada became a nation in 1867, was connected to the United Kingdom, has relationships with France, but is now a really multicultural society with people coming from all over the place. And we still have to deal with our relations with the First Nation. So Canada is a nation in perpetual search of where it actually belongs and who it is. I think the European Union today is an example of a collection of very old countries that have been dominating the globe for decades and have not only done a good job, some things they do really well, like promoting democracy. We just recently in Hungary had a changeover from a more authoritarian prime minister to hopefully a much better situation. So the idea of having values and development, which has a mixed past, but also a new future, I think is one of the attractions of Europe. And don't forget that these are nation states that are set up in a sort of in the Westphalian system of states that was around since 1648. But they try to transcend the nation state and do things together without giving up who they actually are. And I think Canada liked in the international liberal order that was around in the last decades, the idea that there was the rule of law, values, and that we could actually rely on some of these values and laws to be beyond the nation state. And it is that very fabric that's being undermined today. The European Union is also experimenting with these kinds of things that are beyond the nation state. And I think it's natural that Canada is interested in participating in a group of nations that want to solve problems that are bigger than just those of countries. And we haven't even mentioned climate change, these energy transition. These are things that countries need to come together and do at the global level or at the international level beyond the nation state.
1: Amy, thank you for joining us. Appreciate your insights this morning.
0: Thanks very much for the opportunity, Pia.
1: Amy Verdun is a professor of political science at the University

0: of Victoria. So what do closer ties with Europe mean for Canada, and does it make for good politics? And how is our country faring economically 1 year after Mark Carney's government was elected? Rob Russo is the Canada correspondent for The Economist. Rob, it's good to have you back with us. Good morning.
1: Good morning, Pia. How are you?
0: I'm okay. You've been listening in to my conversation with Amy Verdun about the Prime Minister's trip to Europe. How much is there to gain for Canada in strengthening our ties with Europe?
1: Well, it depends on at what costs. If we are going to increase our trade with the Europeans, I think that that's a good idea. Diversification is an excellent idea. Divestment away from the United States, probably not the intention of this government and not its idea. I would suggest, however, before we begin talking about the most European of European nations, and even some people going as far as saying we should join the European Union, we might get the Europeans to ratify the trade deal that we signed with them 9 years ago. 2017, we signed a trade deal with them, and still a little less than half haven't even ratified that deal. So that gives you an idea of how difficult it is to deal with a bloc of 27 trading nations.
0: And a lot of this European focus also got a big bump from the Prime Minister's speech at Davos in Switzerland. And the critics say, look, speeches are nice, but we need you to put your money where your mouth is. And so when you suggest, look, we haven't even ratified a trade agreement for so many years ago, how politically risky is this for the Prime Minister?
1: I think the biggest political risk lies in terms of his relationship with the United States. Your previous guests mentioned that Germany is now suffering the great gusts of Trump's contempt. And it's following a pattern. Okay. The people in Europe, some of the leaders, it began with Keir Starmer, who said he had a marvelous relationship with Donald Trump. And then, Francis Macron, the same thing. They start, in these relationships. They speak frankly to him. And when that frankness spills out into the public, they're then the subject of ridicule, humiliation, and in the case of Germany, real economic costs. There's the president is now threatening to increase the tariff on European autos, which is primarily aimed at Germany, from 15% to 25%. Not only is he threatening to withdraw 5,000 troops from Germany, but I think the more serious threat coming from Trump is that he's going to do a U-turn on installing long-range missiles, Tomahawks and hypersonics in Germany that were meant to be a warning to Vladimir Putin, not to to think about expanding beyond Ukraine into Europe. And that is a worry. So is the fact that President Trump is saying he's going to invite Putin to the next G20 meeting, which is, I think, is going to be held in Miami later this year. The unraveling of the NATO alliance, I think, is a real threat, not just to Europe, but also to Canada. That's where the risk is for Mark Carney.
0: And all of this geopolitical and global context, Rob, of course, is roosting here at home. I do want to talk about domestic things because, of course, this past week we had the government put out its spring economic statement. And I'm wondering, now that you've had some time to digest it, what's really standing out for you from that update?
1: Well, there are some interesting things there. I think suggestion that we invest $6 billion in new skills and new trades, red seal trades, is a good one. We plan to build a whole bunch of infrastructure in Canada over the next decade or so. We're going to need qualified people to do it, particularly with immigration levels coming down. The suggestion of a sovereign wealth fund, great idea. But how we're going to do it remains a bit of a mystery. The fact that we're going to borrow money to do it is a bit befuddling. Great idea. Would I want it to be, would I want to invest my money into it? If it's going to give me returns like the Canada Pension Plan Investment Board returns of about 8 or 9% over the last decade, I'd take that. But a lot of questions yet to be answered. The other thing that strikes me, of course, is the fact that this is a government that continues to rack up significant deficits, deficits for as far as the eyes can see, no sort of plan to get anywhere near balance again. And that's something that the international community is going to take note of as well.
0: You know, when I talk to people like yourself and other experts, Robin, we talk about the federal government, I hear words

0: is acute. The hurt is felt right across the board. It's felt by everybody who goes in. It's felt by anybody who tries to buy a cup of coffee, up 31% in the last year. Anybody who tries to buy beef, up 17% in the last year. This is the biggest threat, political threat, facing the government. And I would suggest a real need that needs to be addressed. Certainly the government is aware of it. Their replacement for the GST tax credit was a nod to that. But they're going to need to do more. And the other thing that the government needs to be wary of, they need to be aware that they need to communicate that they feel people's pain in a way that's not technocratic. And this is also a vulnerability for Mark Carney as well.
1: Mark Carney did a round of interviews this past week with a number of Canadian media organizations. And kind of towards the end of last week, he made some remarks about the prospect of a pipeline from Alberta to the West Coast. He called a new pipeline, quote, more probable than possible. And it came just a day after the Trump administration basically revived the Keystone pipeline on the American side. There's some routing changes, but generally it is Keystone on the American side. What are the political calculations Carney's making by saying things about a pipeline, quote, more probable than possible?
0: I think that they're still working out exactly what they're going to agree to, how they're going to agree to it. I would love to know what the plan is for First Nations involvement and First Nations consent in this pipeline as well. We're not there yet. But clearly he's sensitive to it. My understanding is that the Prime Minister is very much alive, having gone through Brexit, to the possibility of what seems to be a small level of support for secessionist movements, for withdrawal movements, to actually catch fire and become far more of a threat than we might perceive. Support for independence in Alberta, we saw again a CBC poll, less than 30%. However, there are frustrated Federalists among that 30%, and they could turn that into something that would be a real threat of secession. And as I say over and over and over again, Donald Trump is lurking. And, you know, we talked earlier about turning towards Europe. Well, what do you think Europe wants from Canada? They want our natural resources. How are we going to get those natural resources to Europe if we don't have pipelines? We need to build pipelines to deliver what Europeans would need. And that's a faraway imaginary prospect, dreams driven by the Trump tornado. We have a real need for our energy to go to the Pacific, and we need to come up with plans for pipelines there. But we need to do it in a way that respects the plan to include our First Nations and to get them to agree to this as well.
1: Tomorrow there is a deadline for an Alberta group, a separatist group, to get its petition and signatures on its petition to the Alberta government. We'll see where that goes. Rob, always good to talk to you. We'll talk again soon. Thank you.
0: Look forward to it, Pia.
1: Rob Russo is the Economist Canada correspondent. You're listening to the Sunday Magazine. I'm Pia Chattopadhyay. So last week on our program, we marked the 100th anniversary of the very special character, Winnie the Pooh. I spoke with author Giles Brandreth, who gave us the story behind the story of the beloved fictional teddy bear and his creator, A.A. Milne. And then we asked what character from the 100-acre wood where Pooh and his friends live you identify with. Our producer, Pete Minton, is here to read through some of your mail. Hey, Pete.
2: Hi, Pia. That was a really lovely conversation with Giles last weekend. Mm-hmm. And at the end of that conversation, he really seemed to get your number. He said there was, quote, a touch of Pooh and Piglet about you and a touch of Kanga, too.
1: You know when you talk to someone, like, it doesn't matter if it's on the radio or elsewhere, and they say something that kind of, like, lives in your brain for far longer than you thought. So I've been thinking about what Giles, because he does have my number, not my actual number, but yeah. How did he know that? What does that say about me? All those things. And what I've come up with, Pete, is I'm not a star person, like an astrology person. I know a lot of our listeners probably are, and they'll correct me on this. But what I came up with is I am a Cancerian. That is my star sign. And all of these characteristics of the Pooh, Piglet, and Kanga are attributed often with Cancerians. So that sort of introverted Piglet thing is quite Cancerian, which I am. The maternal Kanga, yes, not just because I have kids, but star sign. And Pooh, who's sort of like quite sweet and has a lot of empathy, which I'd like to think I have, but is also kind of like a a dopey, bumbling, lovely friend that you have. So.

0: that's what I'm coming up with. What about you?
1: It stuck with me too. When it makes you think about it, and it makes me think about what my kids are, what characters they are. For me, I keep thinking of there's that old bit of wisdom, you know, that there are two wolves inside of you, and it's the one that you feed that is the dominant. I think I have an Eeyore and a Tigger inside of me, and I'm trying to feed the Tigger, but sometimes that's the Eeyore that comes.
0: I find Eeyore, like self-identifying as an Eeyore, is a brave thing. Okay, so as I mentioned, we asked our listeners to write in what character they identify with. What did they say?
1: We got quite a few lovely letters. I'm going to start with one from Wendy Allen. She writes, "What a marvelous conversation. I went straight to my computer and reread Winnie the Pooh. It is even more meaningful for me now than it was when I read it to my children more than 40 years ago. Happily, I related to Winnie the Pooh, the bear of very little brain. His sociability, curiosity, and positivity result in resilience and friendships that do a lot to make for a good life at any age. You, Pia, I suspect, also see yourself as a Pooh, even though you have a very big brain." Thank you, Wendy Allen. You should say thank you to Wendy Allen.
0: I was going to say thank you, Wendy Allen. A brain of some size is what I would say. Marguerite O'Connor in Surrey, British Columbia writes, "I have always empathized with Eeyore. I was teased a lot as a kid and was called a bull in a china shop because I had a gift for clumsily knocking things over. I use sarcasm to amuse and defend myself. Eeyore and I are both cautious realists with kind hearts and a succinct sense of humor. Thanks for noticing me." Thank you, Marguerite. And David DeLorme says he's a Tigger. He writes, "I had two heroes growing up, Tigger and Speedy Gonzalez." Arriba, arriba, is that what Speedy Gonzalez said?
1: Andale,
0: that was it. "I ran and bounced everywhere as a child, even in class. They call it ADHD now, but back then I was just a problem. I also have red hair and love to bounce."
1: Eloise Lemire in Halifax writes, "I am Owl. That's because I feel that I am logical and well-educated, but I still make terrible mistakes." And of course, Owl is spelt W-O-L. She writes, "Smiling here and thanking you for this enjoyment." Well, thank you, Eloise.
0: And finally, this note from Carolyn Johnson. "I'm 78 years old, born in Britain, and I grew up with the Pooh stories and the poems by A.A. Milne. I lived on a small farm and totally identified with 100-acre wood and games like Pooh Sticks. When my late husband and I were still dating, we decided that we were Pooh and Piglet, me being Piglet. We have a few figurines of the toys, but unfortunately, they are the Disney versions, which I really dislike. My Pooh passed away last December, so I am here without him, but life goes on. Thank you, Carolyn, and I am very sorry about your loss. Thank you to everyone who wrote in. You can always be in touch about anything you hear on our show. Our email address is sunday@cbc.ca.

0: 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This is the Sunday Magazine. 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It happened over 4 hours, and by the end, it would become one of the deadliest disasters ever in the English Channel. In November of 2021, an inflatable dinghy was carrying migrants from France en route to the United Kingdom when it capsized. 27 people died, 4 others were never found, and just 2 people survived. Recordings later revealed that those on board had called French and British authorities for help, but help never came. That inaction became the foundation of a novel called Small Boat. It's by the French philosopher Vincent Delacroix, and it shares a fictionalized first-person account of an officer who took calls for help, chose not to act, and refused to accept moral responsibility for what followed. Vincent, hello.
1: Hello.
0: Take me back to the day you first heard the real-life story of that capsized boat. When you heard about the incident, what went through your mind?
1: Well, you know,

0: Just as many people, I just read on the press and the newspaper and this, well, so-called tragic story. Because of the recording at the beginning of the case, I was just reading this transcript of the recording where you can hear the operator responding and answering to the, well, desperate calls by jokes, answering roughly and paling jokes and lies, and finally expresses simple irritation. And it was very shocking, very striking to read that. And this was the real starting point of my novel. It's a fiction that where I tried to imagine how someone who has no particular evil in her, who's just anybody, can act like that and talk in such a manner and become this kind of striking example of the so-called banality of evil.
1: As you well know, the English Channel has become a nexus for smugglers and migrants in recent years. Many have died while attempting to cross. 2024 was the deadliest year, according to the United Nations. Was it the recordings that stuck with you so much, or what was it about this particular story that stuck with you?
0: First, what happened was striking, obviously. It was such a tragedy or things like that. It was awful. But a very striking point was the known action of the operator, the person in charge to rescue. And because it was so paradoxical, because her job was to rescue and she did not. So why didn't she rescue? And why didn't she do her job? It was so striking, this kind of words she used.
1: And so in your exploration of that mindset, just to give our listeners a better sense, would you read a passage from your book?
0: Okay. I didn't ask you to leave, I said. It was your idea. And if you didn't want to get your feet wet, love, you shouldn't have embarked. I didn't push you into the water. I didn't fetch you from your village or field or ruin of a suburb and put you in your wretched leaky boat. And now the water up to your ankles. I get it that you're frightened. And you want me to save you, and you're impatient, you're counting on me. But I didn't ask you for any of that. So you'll just have to grin and bear it, and let me get on with my job.
1: And Vincent, what was it like to find empathy for a character like this? To find, to think of the words and thought process that might have happened in her mind? Because that passage you just wrote seems so unbearable for so many people to even imagine someone could be thinking that.
0: Yeah, it was firstly unbearable for me, and it was quite a strange experience for me. And I must confess that it was sometimes very hard to write what I wrote. This is the most troubling experience. I realized that I could really be her and act or speak like she did. And I wanted to, because, you know, this character could be us. And this was the purpose of the novel. You know, she could be us, and we could be at the same place and do or speak like her. And I wanted for the reader to be progressively troubled by this kind of proximity with such a person. Because at the beginning, it's quite easy to judge. She's a monster. The thing is, you're comfortably seated in your chair, and you say, well, she's evil. But I wanted the reader can be progressively asking themselves, well, it could be me. Mm. It could be me. And she's not such a monster. Yeah, you know, she could be anybody. She is anybody. And I want

0: wanted to explore, you know, the tiny border between humanity and inhumanity. This border is so tiny that you can cross it very discreetly without noticing it. Sometimes we are human, sometimes we are monster, but most of the time we don't notice it.
1: What really struck me about that passage is that very first line, the first line of your novel, which says, "I didn't ask you to leave." And why it's so stark is because that was the actual words uttered by the operator in the real life incident. Yep. The first thing that she said was, "I didn't ask you to leave."
0: It was the very starting point of my novel, this sentence, these words, as well as I wanted to end the novel by another sentence, which was recorded this time, which was probably the last sentence the refugees heard. "You won't be saved." And I wanted the novel just finished on this sentence, which is, "You will not be saved," because all the book is turning around what is salvation, yeah. What is to rescue or to save someone, but how to save our own souls in front of this spectacle.
1: The plight of migrants has been well explored in fiction, and the stories are commonly told through the lens of those seeking asylum. But you tell this story from the perspective of that French Navy officer, the one who took those migrants' distress calls.
0: Yeah.
1: Why did you want to interrogate that point of view? You're a philosopher, so what was your interest in interrogating that point of view?
0: My purpose was not to make some kind of political writing or some kind of pamphlet about this crisis. It was neither to make any, well, philosophical treaties about responsibility or moral questions. Actually, there are moral questions in my book, but I wanted it to be a fiction. I wanted to question this kind of position, this kind of site, where, and to question the right distance. Not too close to the shipwreck, because if you're too close, you cannot act. Mm. But not too far, because if you're too far, you don't see anything. This point, this site, I wanted to explore. And in fact, it's an exploration of the mind.
1: We only get the perspective of the narrator in this book. And I know you mentioned the distance you need to be as a writer and the perspective you want to give us as a reader to what was going on the boat. But you could have made the choice of incorporating some of what was on the boat. Why did you decide to exclude the views of those on board?
0: Yeah, it was another principle of the writing for many reasons, but most of all negative reasons, because I would have felt quite indecent, morally embarrassing to put myself in the place of these poor people, you know. I didn't want it to romanticize this kind of, I didn't want to pretend that I could understand what they are, what they lived, what they were. And I wanted to show what is to die in the middle of nowhere in the night, the brutal fact of life and death. It was quite difficult for me because, well, maybe I'm not such a good writer that I can put myself and their lives or who they are, but it was not only a question of incompetence from me. It was really consciously just stay at distance, just see it as all of us can see it or could see it. Just as I wanted to suspend any moral judgment at the beginning, almost, I wanted to suspend any kind of investigation in their lives. They are just people who are dying.

0: The moral judgments, though, come through in your book through other experiences. So through the police interview, there are pressures for the narrator to express guilt, shame, mm-hmm. to show penance. She refuses to do that, and she concludes that pressure is not about seeking justice for those who died, but to offer comfort for the broader public. What were you trying to get at with that idea?
1: I wanted first to penetrate the flow of consciousness of the main character's mind with their contradictory thoughts and feelings, images and hallucinations, but also self-justifications, griefs, hope and fear, rage, confusion and partial and subjective description of the fact. I wanted to see that. But on the other way, I wanted to suspend all of the quick judgment we could have upon this story and upon this character. It's too easy to make her a monster progressively. I wanted to test the hypothesis about the reason why she didn't do anything and what was in fact the responsibility she had to assume. And it's not so easy. I think that this responsibility is, must be a little bit spread out to more people and even to all of the people.
0: To that point, there are larger global forces that influence disasters like this, conflict, government policies, borders. How does the narrator think about these larger systems at play? Because she may be right that a disaster like this has a broader context. But where does that leave the burden of individual responsibility within that broader context?
1: As she formulated it, fictionally, of course, the problem is that she considered herself as just the end of the line. She's responsible for this act, obviously, but she said that she has not responsibility for the real causes of this wreckage, this shipwreck has begun much more before this fatal night, you know, when people are just cast out of their country, when they had to escape the war or things like that, all kind of policies, but just to see the complexity of responsibilities doesn't diminish the responsibility. You know, that's the point, that it's not because I say that she's not the only one to be responsible for this tragedy. I say in the meantime that she could be, well, released from this responsibility. No, she has one. But as we have one, obviously.
0: As you know, public support for immigration has been declining in recent years in several Western countries, including in France, where you are, including here in Canada, where I am. We've also seen crackdowns on immigration in the United States, as well as in parts of Europe. How do you want your fictionalized account to be part of our broader collective conversations around immigration and migration?
1: Well, the modest purpose of this was just first see that they are human, and if we can discuss about foreign policy, we can discuss about necessary restrictions of migrations, or I don't know, but there is a point, a final point, where there is one question to put at stake: is do you want them to leave or to die? Do you want to save them or just let them die? I wanted my book was, stands this final point. You know, maybe it's quite naive, but there is a final end where the question is quite so simple. They are in danger to perish, to die. So what will he do? What will he do?
0: You mentioned that you wrote this from a place of rage.

0: And it is clear, both through your book and what you're saying today, that rage gave way to other things. I'm just wondering, before I let you go, Vincent, how writing this book changed your perspective.
1: Well, it's quite strange because, I wrote it very quickly, continuously. As I said, it was an experience, a real subjective and uncomfortable experience. I must confess that at the end of the book, and still now, I was quite overwhelmed because I don't know how, because I had the feeling that I saw some things that I didn't see yet. And, it was very uncomfortable. And, at the end, this feeling that, the person I described was me. She was me. Hmm. It's not simply that I could be her, but maybe sometimes I'm her. I'm a little bit overwhelmed by this writing. And also because I wrote some things that that frightened me. The fact that I could express it, it's it makes me uneasy, at least.
0: Perspective is a complicated thing, isn't it?
1: Yeah. That's why we try to stay in distance with that.
0: I appreciate your writing so much. I think this book offers a lot to our conversations about the real life issues. Thank you for writing it, and thank you for joining us. We really appreciate it.
1: Yeah, thank you.
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0: From their brand new record, Romanticize the Dive, that is Metric with Moral Compass. I'm Pia Chattopadhyay. This is the Sunday Magazine. 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In 6 months, Americans will head to the polls in midterm elections. The stakes are high, as are the concerns. Who will win control over Congress, and will the vote be free and fair? Concerns grew this past week as the U.S. Supreme Court ruling further weakened key protections under the Voting Rights Act, and some state legislatures have been remapping their districts. David A. Graham is a staff writer at The Atlantic. David, good morning. Welcome back to our show.
1: It's great to be here.
0: We're about half a year away from the midterms. It feels different this time around. How would you describe what's happening now in 2026?
1: There's just a real concern and a real talk around whether the elections will be as free and fair as they should be, related to threats from President Donald Trump towards the operations of them.
0: That sounds still somewhat bizarre when we're talking about could elections in the United States be free and fair. But here's where we're at. I appreciate a lot can happen in a week in American politics, never mind 6 months. What position, though, are the Republicans in right now for November?
1: Things look pretty bleak for them at the moment. You have a president who is very unpopular. You have a lot of economic indicators going in the wrong way. And you have not any clear plans for sort of turning that around. And that piles on top of a trend where the president's party almost always does poorly in the midterm elections.
0: And so that would suggest that the Democrats are faring well. Is that the case?
1: That seems to be the case. Certainly polling shows Democrats leading. And what you hear from both Democrats and Republicans is a sense that Democrats will do well. And the question is really just how well.
0: And let's talk about where voters are at this point. Again, we're 6 months out. Lots of issues will surface and a lot of other policy changes will come about. And then always the unpredictable. But when you look across the United States of America, what are the biggest issues voters on both sides are concerned about or worried about that they want to see, you know, the dividing line between the two parties as they prepare to go to the polls?
1: More than anything, it comes down to the economy. That was the decisive issue in the 2024 election. Voters were upset about the economy under President Joe Biden and about inflation. And they elected Trump partly to respond to that. And what we've seen instead is inflation has continued and has gotten worse since the beginning of the war with Iran, piled on top of things like tariffs. And so I think there's a frustration that prices are up and there doesn't seem to be a lot of progress on that. And at the same time, the president is more interested in the war or in building a ballroom or in those sorts of things. And, you know, it doesn't seem like the Republican Party is very functional in Congress right now. Mm.
0: Okay. So, you know, you said, look, the Republicans aren't doing super well, or doesn't look like they're going to right now. But we know in your country that this is a state by state race. And I mentioned the Voting Rights Act and this U.S. Supreme Court ruling just a moment ago. So let's talk about that. The Supreme Court struck down, it was another blow to the Voting Rights Act of 1965, which protected minority groups from discriminatory voting laws. Give me a sense of what the Voting Rights Act did and what protections are gone now, given what

0: the ruling of the Supreme Court was.
1: So the Voting Rights Act was a really important piece of legislation. And we had, you know, a series of reforms starting after the Civil War that were intended to ensure that Black Americans could vote. And basically, many states had found ways to work around that. And so the Voting Rights Act was kind of the answer. And it has a bunch of provisions. And I think the one that's most important for our purposes here is it allowed for the drawing of what's called majority-minority districts. So basically, you couldn't take Black voters and break them up so that their power was diluted. And in fact, you had to draw them into districts where they could have elect a candidate of their choice. And the Supreme Court ruling this week effectively made that impossible, made that unconstitutional. And so what we expect to see is the end of many of these majority Black districts, particularly in the South.
0: What was the Supreme Court's ruling argument?
1: What the Supreme Court said is basically, to paraphrase something that Chief Justice John Roberts said in another related case about a decade ago, you know, the way to stop discriminating on the basis of race is to stop discriminating on the basis of race. And they argued this was discriminatory. And they also argued that the U.S. has come so far since 1965 that these kinds of restrictions on how states can conduct their elections are simply no longer necessary.
0: All right. We'll need to put this conversation on hold to take a break. For the CBC News, I'm Pia Chattopadhyay. The Sunday Magazine's back in 6 minutes.
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5: From CBC News, the world is sour. I'm Neil Kumar. Donald Trump has announced a U.S.-led operation to free stranded ships in the Strait of Hormuz. The stalemate in talks between the U.S. and Iran over the future of the crucial waterway has kept it at a standstill. But as Katie Simpson tells us, the two sides are exchanging proposals.
6: American forces patrolling the waters leading into the Strait of Hormuz will soon have a new role. President Donald Trump says the U.S. will work to escort stranded ships and their crews out of the area starting Monday morning local time. Trump says ships from countries and companies that have nothing to do with the conflict will be freed, warning if this humanitarian process is interfered with, bad actors will be dealt with forcefully. Trump says his team is in contact with Iranian negotiators.
7: They told me about the concept of the deal. They're going to give me the exact wording now.
6: On Saturday, the U.S. reviewed Iran's latest proposal to end the conflict. Today, a spokesman for Iran's foreign ministry said it had received a response from the U.S. through intermediaries in Pakistan, and the regime is now reviewing that response. Katie Simpson, CBC News, Washington.
5: 10 years ago this weekend, Alberta experienced one of the worst wildfires in history. More than 80,000 residents fled Fort McMurray, and about 10% of the homes were destroyed. The city's fire chief, Jody Butts, brought many lessons.
8: Never let a disaster go to waste, and we definitely took the opportunity to learn from that. I promise you we will have wildfire this year. I can't tell you where or how the impact will be, but we are ready for the next wildfire that's going to come this year, and that's the change.
5: Butts says the lessons learned stopped a massive wildfire from devastating Fort McMurray in 2024. And the difficult anniversary comes as this year's wildfire season begins in Western Canada. Joe Horwood reports.
9: As Canada emerges from the cold frost of winter, wildfire season is rekindling in the West. In Sandy Beach, a summer village about 50 kilometers northwest of Edmonton, an emergency alert issued Saturday night, warning its few hundred residents to prepare for a possible evacuation.
10: That fire jumped across the road and has burnt about 2.5 hectares of forest.
9: Director of Emergency Management for the village, Brian Brady, says it began as a structure fire. Three homes were engulfed within minutes. Firefighters

0: were able to bring the flames under control Sunday morning, but the emergency alert remains in place. Natural Resources Canada says two main factors behind wildfires are moisture and temperature. With Canada warming at a rate twice the global average, more wildland fires are igniting, spreading faster, and affecting more Canadians. Joe Horwood, CBC News, Calgary.
1: The World Health Organization says a suspected hantavirus outbreak has killed three people on an Atlantic cruise. At least three people on board are sick. The WHO does not name the ship, but South African media say it was a Dutch flight vessel sailing from Argentina to Cape Verde. The Montreal Canadiens are moving on to the second round of the Stanley Cup playoffs after beating the Tampa Bay Lightning 2-1 in Game 7 of their first round series. The CBC's Corbina Duro is at the Bell Centre in Montreal.
2: So the Habs are going to have to continue practicing because they don't have to clean up their locker rooms because they're off to round two. They will be playing the Buffalo Sabres, which starts on Wednesday. So Habs fans told me that they're getting ready to figure out their plans, where they're going to watch the games. Game three will be here. Game four will be here. And fans say that they are going to pack up the Bell Center.
1: Game one is in Buffalo on Wednesday night at 7 p.m. Eastern time. And in the NBA playoffs...
3: And they will be eliminated. Terrific season for the Raptors. Take it to seven. Comes to an end. The Cleveland Cavaliers advance to round two.
1: The Toronto Raptors have now been eliminated after a first-round loss in Game 7 to the Cleveland Cavaliers. The final score was 114-102. The Cavs now move on to face the Detroit Pistons in the second round. And that is the World This Hour. For CBC News, I'm Neil Kumar.
4: The weather forecast now for London. A chance of showers overnight, clearing before morning with gusty winds at times, a low of 7 degrees. Monday, see sun with winds up to 70 kilometers an hour in the morning, 20 degrees for a high. In Kitchener-Waterloo, a chance of showers overnight with gusty winds at times and a low of 6. For Monday, mainly sunny with winds up to 60 kilometers an hour in the morning, a high of 18 degrees.

0: Hi again, I'm Pia Chattopadhyay. Welcome back to an encore edition of the Sunday Magazine, featuring the stories we first brought you Sunday morning on CBC Radio Sirius XM 169, as well as on the CBC Listen app. Still to come, he may very well be able to swim laps around me in the pool, but can Mark Tewksbury take gold in our elite competition? We shall soon find out when the three-time Olympic medalist joins us to play an all-new round of our monthly challenge. That's puzzling, is coming up. But right now, let's return to my conversation with David A. Graham about the resilience of American democracy. So following this latest court ruling, some states moved quite quickly to redraw voting districts to make change. Give me some examples of where this is happening and what that's looking like.
1: I think Louisiana is a great example. The governor announced that he would move to suspend a primary that was coming up just in a couple weeks so that the state can redraw districts. We see Mississippi looking at new districts. We see Tennessee doing that. And several other states are expected to do that. Florida was already redrawing its lines when this ruling came down. There's a question of how many states will be able to redraw their lines before the 2026 elections and how many will have to wait for 2028. But it seems like every Southern Republican-led state is looking at what it can do to change its lines.
0: Republican states, though, aren't the only places taking part in reshaping electoral districts, right, to give one party an edge over the other. On Friday, the Virginia state legislature passed a new congressional map that could give the Democrats four more seats in November. California has passed a similar law earlier this year. We always hear about gerrymandering in the United States, but I'm wondering how dangerous this kind of partisan gerrymandering is this time around.
1: Yeah, you know, you mentioned that it's strange to see a question about free and fair elections in the U.S. And something election officials will say is there's never a perfectly free and fair election. And that's certainly been the case in this country up and down for a long time. Gerrymandering has been a plague on the U.S. for a long time. But we've really seen a kind of rocket fuel poured on it in the last year.

0: with this kind of tit for tat between states trying to get whatever edge they can. You know, I think it is a real danger. This is, you know, legislators choosing who elects them rather than the other way around. I think if there's any silver lining, it's that the two parties have gotten so competitive about this and so cutthroat that there's going to be very little left to draw. There's going to, you know, they've really squeezed a lot of the juice, and it's unclear how much further a lot of states can go.
1: One of the phrases I've heard is cracking and packing. This is referring to gerrymandering. What does that mean? How does that work in practice?
0: Cracking and packing are the two favorite techniques for gerrymanderers. So one is to crack voters. So let's say you have, you know, Republican voters, and if you put them all together, they would elect a Republican legislator. So what you do, for example, in California, is you crack them. You split them up between districts so that they're kind of diluted, and all those districts end up being majority Democratic. The alternative would be packing. So if you look at, say, a state like Alabama, you put all of the Democratic voters in one district. And so you get maybe one Democrat who's elected from the state, and all of the other districts then are Republican enough that they elect all Republicans.
1: These kind of partisan pushes are on the back of a very partisan. I mean, I know Congress is always partisan, but again, I'm coming back to the context in which we find ourselves. And it has been deeply partisan. Congress is supposed to control the purse strings of the government. It allocates funds, does other things. But how has the Trump administration, would you say, in its first 1 year plus of its second term, viewed Congress's role during the president's second term?
0: I would say the administration, as well as, you know, certainly the leader of the House and to some extent the leader of the Senate, view themselves not as partners, but as kind of, you know, subjugated. They're there to do the president's bidding. And so often they have tried to help him out, and they have not done a lot of the kind of oversight role that a Congress typically does. And at the same time, they have been sort of sidelined on spending issues. So the administration has argued that they can decide not to spend money that Congress has allocated. They can't spend more, but they say they don't have to spend everything that Congress says. Or in the case of the war in Iran, you know, they haven't sought permission from Congress to conduct the war. And with a statutory deadline reached Friday, they argued the war is over, even though, of course, there's a, you know, an active blockade and only a temporary ceasefire going on right now.
1: So the president, you know, uses Congress when it benefits him and then dismisses it when it doesn't. He's like a bull in a china shop in terms of that. But is Congress, I don't know, like behaving like a doormat?
0: I think they are. And to some extent, that is an historical trend. We have seen Congress getting more and more dysfunctional for several decades now. Congress can't pass a consistent budget and does these sort of little continuing resolutions. They're, you know, a series of shutdowns. They have often yielded powers up to the executive branch. And to some extent, the Trump administration just saw the historical trend and decided to press their advantage on that. I mean, I think this relates in some way to the kind of districts we're talking about, too. Fewer and fewer of the seats in Congress are truly competitive. And so the members are really beholden to the more extreme members of their party, and they're not worried about a challenge from the other party. So they have less incentive to act as an independent check on the president.
1: Do Americans seem bothered by this?
0: Americans hate Congress.
1: No matter what side they're on, yeah.
0: Yeah, exactly. I mean, I saw a poll this week that had 86% disapproval for Congress, and that is not an all-time low, but it matches the all-time low. People seem just generally disgusted. And there used to be a kind of rule that people would say they hated Congress, but they liked their own representative. And even now, I think many people are disgusted with their own representatives.
1: I'm Pia Chattopadha. You are listening to The Sunday Magazine on CBC Radio. I'm speaking with Atlantic staff writer David A. Graham about the upcoming U.S. midterms. They are 6 months away from now, from where we are. David, I want to talk about a cover story you wrote for The Atlantic a while ago, but you were outlining concerns from some political scientists, analysts, and Democrats about the midterms. You laid out the methods that the Trump administration could take to undermine election officials in battleground states and cast doubt on the legitimacy of the result. You wrote about how the Trump administration is laying that groundwork. Can you walk me through what that groundwork looks like?
0: Yeah, what we've seen is a series of steps that would kind of undermine elections. And some of these are the kind of ambient conditions of American politics, where the Trump administration is attacking press outlets and attacking universities, attacking a lot of these sort of independent organizations that might create a check. It's also charging people with crimes, you know, political adversaries. So we saw former FBI Director

0: James Comey, just recently charged with what seems like a very flimsy crime charge. So there's some of that. You also see Trump trying to sort of attack the way elections are run. So telling states that they must count votes by a certain day or must use certain voting machines, things the president just doesn't have the authority to do. And you see him, launching raids on some election authorities related to the 2020 election, but in ways that experts worry could intimidate them for the 2026 elections as well. And then we also have concerns from some people that Trump might, for example, try to deploy either ICE or the military, the National Guard, in the streets around the election, which is, of course, something we've seen him do in some American cities over the past year, also to try to influence the way the elections go.
1: So someone might say that sounds shady, sketchy, scary. And then others might say, David, what evidence have you seen backing the concerns that you've just laid out?
0: Some of those things are already happening. So, for example, we had a raid in Fulton County, Georgia, which is where Atlanta is, related to the 2020 election. We've had a series of investigations and lawsuits related to Fulton County. All of them have turned up nothing. And the evidence used to justify this raid was based on false information, which was given to a judge, and the judge seems to have maybe not understood that and approved it. So we already see that pressure going on. Some of the questions, like putting troops in the street, I think are a little bit, they seem wild-eyed. I was skeptical when I started hearing them, but I've heard from many sort of serious, sober, not particularly partisan folks that they are at least preparing for those sorts of things. And one reason is that some of Trump's allies, whether that's Steve Bannon, the media personality, or some of the lawyers who were involved in his election law pursuits in the past, have been pushing him to do that and saying that we really need to declare an emergency. We need to have troops in the streets. We need to do these things to, prevent the scourge of supposed illegal immigrant voting, which, by the way, is not something we have any evidence for.
1: And we have seen American troops on American streets during this first year of Trump's term. So it doesn't seem out of the realm of possibilities. It might have a number of years ago, but on the streets of America, that doesn't seem as out of the norm than previous years. The other part that you talk about is, Trump has done this himself, had cast doubt on the voting counting process. Of course, that's how he suggested, wrongly, that the election was stolen from him. But even after polling stations closed, David, you spell out how doubt could be cast on the vote counting process. How might that play out?
0: So one thing we have seen is Trump talking about seizing voting machines. And that's something that we know some people around him considered after the 2020 election when he was trying to make a case. He said that he regrets not doing that at the time. And that's the sort of thing that would really, I think, make it very hard to know who had actually won. Once you kind of break the chain of custody with those ballots, somebody's going to, worry that some ballots have gone missing or they haven't been handled safely. And so you would get a place where the actual result might be kind of up for question.
1: Despite all of your concerns and worries, and the ones that a lot of people listening are concerned and worried about how Trump might interfere with elections, including a recent signing of an executive order to change mail-in ballots, which you also wrote about, you have said you wonder whether you yourself have been, quote, too pessimistic. Why do you say that?
0: Well, I think one thing is a lot of the things Trump is trying to do, he simply doesn't have any authority to do. The Constitution gives Congress some authority to make laws about elections, although most of these things are delegated to the states. But the president simply doesn't have that. And a lot of the things he's trying to do depend on people acquiescing with him, sort of like Congress, or taking him seriously or sort of panicking. And one thing we've seen, especially in the few months since I wrote that story, my original story on this, is people sort of standing up and saying, no, we don't have to listen to that. That's not the law. He doesn't have an authority to do this. So I think all of these things are kind of important pushback. Some of these, people are kind of shrugging at moves that Trump simply doesn't have the power to do and treating him like a paper tiger. And I think the other thing is, you want people to be prepared. You want people to be vigilant. But I think panic about these kinds of things also can serve the purposes of somebody who wants to insist that, wants to undermine faith in the election or wants to create a sense that you can't trust the results. And so too much concern, I do worry, might backfire.
1: Do you believe that the institutions of American democracy are robust enough, that there are enough guardrails that he won't walk all over at this point?

0: I think many of the guardrails are robust. I think we have a crew of really dedicated, fair, serious people who run many of our elections at the local level. I also think the decentralization of elections is a real strength. Even if you don't have, for example, Congress or the court, federal court standing up to Trump, it's just very hard to meddle with every county election authority or to know in a congressional election where there are 435 House seats where you might try to meddle to make a difference. And I think those things protect the vote and protect the outcome against meddling in a midterm election.
1: A couple of months ago, back in March, NPR and PBS did a poll gauging how confident Americans are that the midterms will be a free and fair election. In that poll, 50% said they believe it is likely that voter fraud will occur during the election. And 34% said they are not confident that their state or local government will run a fair election come November. I suppose if you flip that over, that means 66% are confident, but 34% is not a small minority. Based on this, those numbers and this topic you've been reporting on for years, David, how do you feel about the future of American democracy beyond the midterm elections?
0: I think it is endangered. We need to strengthen our system. Elections depend on the consent of the loser. You know, they have to agree that even if they didn't like the candidate who won, they understand that they won and, you know, they come back and give it another shot in 2 or 4 years. If people are unwilling to do that, you know, whether they simply, you know, they won't obey the government or we see something like happened on January 6, 2021, you can't really have a functioning government. And so I think that there's a, I think that's a real problem. And the other problem is that in some cases, I'm not sure voters are wrong. You know, I live in North Carolina where there was an attempt by a candidate in a recent election to have a bunch of votes thrown out after the election had been held. A state court was ready to let him do that. And a federal court said, wait a second, you can't do that. So, you know, even as I decry people losing faith in elections, I have questions about the elections in my own state. And I think that's a really dangerous place to be in.
1: David, lots ahead. Always good to hear from you. Thank you very much.
0: Thank you. My pleasure.
1: David A. Graham is a staff writer for The Atlantic. He's also the author of the book, The Project, How Project 2025 is Reshaping America.

That is the wonderful Canadian musician Chilly Gonzalez with Advantage Points. I'm Pia Chattopadhyay. 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Now, the good news is that it is time to relax. Chilly helped us get into that vibe and have some fun with word puzzles. The bad news is that I'm up against one of the greatest competitors in Canadian sports. And so with a combination of dread and excitement, love my mashups, I declare that it is time to play That's Puzzling.

0: Once a month, I square off against a friend of the show and a super smart listener of the Sunday Magazine in a series of word puzzles. Some of the puzzles, I'll admit, are easy. Let's be honest, some are just ridiculous. And the man you can blame for all of that is the Sunday Magazine's official puzzle divisor, Peter Brown. Hi, PB.
1: Hello, Pia. Happy winter slash spring slash winter slash when will this be over?
0: No. Depends where you live in our country. In southern Ontario, May is the best. It's warm, but that's spring warm. The magnolias are popping right now. The cherry blossoms are out. It is beautiful.
1: Oh, Edmonton is beautiful right now. I just don't trust it. I know that somewhere winter is lurking, just waiting for me to let down my guard. And then it will be time to find my puffy jacket again.
0: Mm-hmm, mm-hmm.
1: So we will spend the time waiting for the seasons to change, because I believe they will. Pia, I recommend that you and everyone else get a pen and paper handy for our games today. They will be very useful. I recommend you have a writing implement and a piece of paper. Let's meet Pia's competition. First, Pia hinted about who this is. The man who made Canadian sports history at the Barcelona Olympics. This guy.
2: Here we are, 25 meters left. The men's 100-meter backstroke. It is between Rouse and Tewksbury. Here comes Mark Tewksbury to the final 5 meters. Rouse and Tewksbury. It's going to go to the wall. And on the wall, Darren Smith. He's done it. Olympic record. The dream lives.
1: The dream lives. Hello, Mark Tewksbury.
3: Oh, my God. He still lives. Oh, my God. He's so long ago. He still lives.
1: I don't know about you, but I get an adrenaline rush. I'm still yelling, come on, Mark. And I know that clip goes back to the 90s.
3: It's one of those things. I appreciate that reaction a lot. And by the way, I am not that competitive. I celebrate excellence in all its forms. So bring it on, Pia.
0: Oh,
3: and we're going to encourage
0: stop,
3: the other competitor.
0: Stop. Wait, please repeat what you just said. And let us just all let it sink in for a minute. Say that again.
3: I'm not that competitive. I celebrate excellence in all its forms. So
0: bring
3: it on.
0: I'm going to say something untowards. You know that that kind of saying, that old saying where it's like, I can smell a stink like a fart in the car. You're trying to tell me one of the greatest Canadian Olympians proclaims, and we should believe, I am not competitive.
3: Well, again, like, this is 35-year version later. Like, come on, I mellowed a little.
0: Right.
1: But right. At the time, Mark, when you finally beat your American rival who had beaten you twice, and you beat him in the last few meters, was your first response to turn to him and say, I celebrate your silver medal?
3: My first reaction was utter shock, as was his, because I dropped like 1.2 seconds on that day. So the only person more surprised than I won was poor Jeff Rouse, my competitor.
0: I'd be fine if you came in a silver medal today, Mark. I'm fine with that. That means the gold is open.
3: As long as I'm on the podium.
1: Yeah, and everyone's on the podium too.
3: That's it.
1: Now, Mark, let's talk about what you're doing now, because for decades in Canada, you were known as Olympic champion, prom.

0: an advocate and broadcaster, chef de mission for the 2006 Games. These days, a new dream is alive. You have just been certified as a Red Seal cook, so you've reached the highest level of culinary certification in Canada. Hello, chef.
1: Hello. Thank you. I've learned the absolute foundation for cooking across the board, which I just love doing over the course of 3 years in the apprentice program. So, yeah, it's funny. When I was chef de mission, everyone laughed, you're not a cook. But now I can actually be like, and I am also a chef, ironically. Yeah. So
2: next, he's going
1: circle.
2: On a space mission so he can get mission on mission.
0: Mission Impossible will be his next assignment.
1: Ooh, that was good. We're in trouble if that's how fast you are today already. Oh no.
0: But what prompted you to take this turn now? What steered you onto this path?
1: Oh, just a bunch of stuff. You know, I discovered the beauty of actually staying home in Calgary a little bit more during COVID, and going back to school enabled me to do that for a few more years. And it was just like at 55, why not do something new, learn a new skill? I was fortunate that I could kind of maneuver my life to make it happen. And it was terrifying, I have to admit. Like, I was in school with amazing cooks that were 18, 19 years old. Huh. And I loved it. They had no idea who I was. The professors were sworn to secrecy, and I was just kind of like a big kid. I became class dad, of course, but it was just fun, amazing to go through this journey. About 10 of us made it through the whole process, and what a great experience.
2: Wow.
0: Are you finding, is there any overlap between the skills of an athlete and the skills of a chef or a cook?
1: 100%. Like, all of it. It's incredible. It's like,
0: really?
1: Oh, yeah. I mean, early on, somebody said to me, "You're so slow in baking." And it was like this, "You're so slow" in my head. And I went, wait a minute, this is like a negative thought when I was an athlete. I got to turn this thing around. So, like, the power of positive thinking, the sort of feedback cycle, like in anything, if you're going to be a great competitor, you need to act and then evaluate and then revise if necessary. And that's the way you keep going and you don't get off track. Cooking is absolutely like that. You know, stir, taste, adjust.
2: Peter, can I just say, you just asked Mark, what is the overlap, the Venn diagram between being a cook and being an athlete? You know what I thought of? Well, what would Pia's analogy be to that? Well, I eat, so that's my food part, and I watch sports, and you know what the Venn diagram is? Sitting on the couch doing either one of those, sometimes simultaneously.
1: There's a nice overlap.
0: So at the center of the Venn diagram is a plate of nachos.
1: The ultimate mashup.
0: Exactly. So that is the man who puts the chef in chef de mission, Mark Tewksbury. And our third contestant won their spot today by entering our listener challenge. We asked you to invent a word for the experience of hearing a bird singing, but you can't see it no matter how hard you look. And our winning entry is...
3: Hallucination.
0: Caw-lucination. Very nice. That is our winning listener, Nancy Voth in Winnipeg. Hello, Nancy.
4: Hello.
0: Is your life full of the sound of birds? Are they all around you?
4: I do hear them from time to time, like right in the city. So, but I do appreciate them. So when I do hear them.
0: My favorite walking around Edmonton's River Valley is the little delightful black-capped chickadee, which goes... Do you have a favorite bird or bird call?
4: I know when I was younger, I used to love the mourning dove.
0: Oh, nice.
4: Mm-hmm.
0: Very nice. Now, I've heard a great thing about you, which is that you love to send cards to friend and family that you write with your own human hands. Is this right?
4: Yes, I do. I love it.
0: Wow. What do you love about it?
4: I guess I just like doing things creative, you know, that are hands-on. I love knowing how, I mean, when I know how it feels when you get those surprises in the actual mail that someone took the time to do that. But yeah, so it's just, I think, an extra way to let people know, you know, how much they mean to you, or, you know, just that you're thinking of them.
2: P.O. Box 500, Station A, Toronto, Ontario, 1E1EW, well, I can't remember the postal code. You can look it up. I expect a card, Nancy.
4: Okay.
0: Well, and I know a second thing about you, Nancy, which is that today is your birthday.
4: It is.
2: Woo-hoo!
4: Happy birthday, Nancy.
1: Happy birthday.
0: I did not have time to send you a card, but it would have been something like...

0: I hope that your Sunday is joyful. And Nancy, it is a pleasure to be knowing you, Nancy. How's that?
1: Oh, lovely. Thank you.
0: There you go. So I think we're ready.
2: Hey, we have an all prairie edition today on That's Puzzling, right? We have Calgary, Edmonton, Winnipeg represented. I'm from Saskatoon, of course, in Toronto, but like pretty cool. Yes.
3: That's amazing.
0: Yes. So, yeah. So if you listen out in BC or Ontario East, just sit down and listen. That's what we're saying. So here we go. Mark, Pia, Nancy, it's time to play That's Puzzling.
3: Whew, I just got nervous.
0: Ooh, here we go. Time to visualize. Time to focus.
2: I'm still thinking of the nachos.
0: We are starting today with a game called Minus Three. I'm going to give you a starting word. Then I'll ask you to subtract a letter to make a new word. Then you'll subtract a letter from the new word to make an even shorter word. We'll do that three times. So here's an example from a round we played. Feel free to jump in and call out the answers if you know them. This is not for points, but you can get in your opponent's heads. So here's the example. If, hypothetically, I started you off with the word bridge, and you might want to write down bridge when I say it, and ask you to drop a letter from bridge to make a word that means someone who's getting married, drop a letter from bridge to get someone who's getting married, you drop
3: G, bride.
0: The G in bride, yeah. Bridge to make bride. Very good. Then if I ask you to drop a letter from bride to get travel on horseback, your next word would be?
4: Ride.
0: Nancy said ride, which is right. And finally, drop a letter from ride to get remove or relieve, as in get blank of something.
3: Rid.
4: Rid.
0: Rid, says Mark.
2: You know what the best about that is you said we played this before and I didn't get one of those.
0: Really? I thought you were playing possum there. I thought you were just waiting.
2: Get in their heads, Peter. Get in their heads. Who knows what I was doing?
0: So the sequence there that Pia chanted to herself quietly is bridge, bride, ride, and rid. And it's that easy. Each correct answer is worth half a point. You have 25 seconds. If you hear this, that means your time is up. Pia, as always, you're up first.
2: Okay. Yep. Ready. Get nachos off the brain. Get focused. Yeah.
0: You're up against non-competitive Mark and delightful Nancy.
2: Hyper-competitive Nancy, yes.
3: Cheesy nachos. Cheesy nachos.
0: Nachos. Your starting word, Pia, is sewing. S-E-W-I-N-G. Drop a letter from sewing to get a piece of playground equipment.
2: Swing.
0: Drop a letter from swing to get drink quickly.
2: Swig.
0: Drop a letter from swig to get hairpiece.
2: Wig.
0: And there it is.
2: Yay.
3: Nice.
0: That easy. So the sequence there, which caused Pia no anxiety or disturbance, sewing, swing, swig, and wig. And we're underway. Mark, you're up next.
3: Let's do it.
0: Your starting word is string. S-T-R-I-N-G, as in a piece of string.
3: Yeah.
0: Drop a letter from string to get a word that means insect bite.
3: Sting.
0: Drop a letter from sting to get vocalized music.
3: Vocalized music. Sing.
0: Drop a letter from sing to get transgression or offense.
3: Sin.
0: And absolutely right.
2: Nice.
0: The dream is alive. So that one went string, sting, sing, sin. I feel like I should just yell, yes, chef, now that I've seen all these TV shows. I'm restraining myself. Nancy, you are up next. Are you ready to go?
4: Give it a go.
0: Here we go. I like the spirit. Your starting word is Sprite, S-P-R-I-T-E, as in the elfin spirit or fizzy beverage. Drop a letter from Sprite to get a word that means malice or ill will.
4: Spite.
0: Drop a letter from Spite to get a word for location.
4: Sight.
0: Drop a letter from sight to get perch on a chair.
4: Bit.
0: That's right.
3: Yay.
0: The sequence there is sprite, spite, sight, sit. The score so far, everyone's on the podium. Pia has 1.5. Mark has 1.5. Nancy has 1.5.
2: We've all made it through our qualifying heats.
3: Do we need to go to the timing judges?
2: No non-competitive Mark. We nope. Don't.
3: This is just rule bound, fair Mark.
0: Not yet, but if there is a three-way tie later on, I kind of randomly decide who gets the third place question, who gets the second, who gets the first. So
3: okay.
0: You're asking that question might do you some good.

0: So, with everyone tied, with everyone perfect so far, we turn to our second round. And today we're playing a game called The Missing Link. I'm going to give you three words. The three words all connect to a fourth word. And your job is to give me the missing word that connects with the other three. So, if I gave you the words rain, tie, and cross, what they all have in common is bow. Rainbow, bow tie, crossbow. Now, the connecting word may go before or after the clue word. So, bow went after rain, rainbow, and it went after cross, crossbow, but before tie, bow tie. Again, I'm going to give you three words. You tell me what fourth word connects with all of them. In my opinion, the initial questions are hard and the hints really help. So bear that in mind. These are worth 2 points. Pia, your grunt of disbelief was noted. Here we go, Nancy. Your three words are rush, happy, and glass. What is the missing word?
1: For rush hour, happy hour, hourglass.
2: Wow.
3: I haven't even written them down and she's already out of the gates. Wow.
2: That was great. I wasn't there.
0: I thought that would be harder. Nancy, you are crushing this and also my dreams. Well done.
3: Wait, Nancy, how did you, like, did you just hear rush and you're like, rush hour? Like, you got it before I think Peter and finished speaking.
1: I don't know. It just happens.
3: The brain works in mysterious ways.
1: I got lucky.
0: She was in a flow state. She was just channeling. Very good. Well done, Nancy. 2 points. Pia. You're up next. Okay. I hope you pull a Nancy on this one.
3: Well, I'm just saying, timing. The time doesn't really, like, I don't have to get out.
0: No.
3: Okay. Whew. Okay.
0: Your three words are home, arm, and room.
3: Home, arm, and room. So armchair, no room chair. Stay home. I'm going to need a hint, I think.
0: It's part of a chair.
3: It's part of a chair?
0: Yep.
3: Home seat, home leg, home cushion, home part of a chair.
0: Related to arm, part of a chair.
3: Related to arm, part of a.
1: Oh, I think I got.
3: Wait,
1: it.
3: Wait. What do you mean? Part related to arm, part of a chair.
0: The arm something or something arm is part of a chair.
3: Armrest, rest room.
2: You got it.
1: Yeah.
0: The correct answer is rest, rest home, armrest, and restroom. I think your experience there was that the initial question was hard and the hint was helpful.
3: Rest home. Is that a long-term care home?
0: Yes,
3: I'm being so Ontario. Like, I think that's what we, yes, and rest home. Yes.
2: Rest home.
3: That's why
2: hard.
3: It threw me. Rest home.
2: Totally.
3: Wow. Okay. Whew.
2: Okay, Pia, that's great. Thank you. Like, Nancy, you killed it. I was like, I can't follow that. But Pia, like, you're human. Yay.
3: Whoa. Again, with a non-competitiveness.
0: So the answer again was rest. Rest home, armrest, restroom. Are you ready, Mark, for your three words?
2: Sure.
0: Here we go. Your words are end, lock, and line.
2: End, lock, and line. I'm going to need a hint.
0: The time an assignment is due.
2: Oh, dead. Deadline, deadlock, dead. Yeah, dead.
0: That is absolutely right. Dead end, deadlock, deadline.
2: Perfect.
0: Did Nancy or Pia have that one?
3: Once you gave us the hint, and I will just say,
1: yeah.
3: Yeah.
2: Did you need the hint too, Nancy?
1: Yes.
2: Oh,
1: yes.
2: Good.
0: Oh, she did on that one. Oh, okay.
1: Maybe I turned it off a little because it wasn't my clue, so.
3: Wow. Everyone's throwing it down today. Yes.
0: Widespread suspicions of playing possum. Very good. So, with the score sitting at 3.5 to 3.5 to 3.5, we turn to our final round, and again, we are playing The Missing Link. These three words all connect to a fourth word. We are looking for the missing word the other three connect with. I think this round is harder, but I've guessed somewhat right, somewhat wrong so far. These are worth 2 points, and again, a hint is available.
3: Peter, we all did well in that last round.
0: I know.
3: And are we doing a link that is like a word again, or?
0: This is the same as the last round.
3: Okay.
0: I'm going to say three words. It's bow tie and rainbow over again. Same game we did last time. These are worth 2 points, and a hint is available. We're going to start with Pia this time.
3: Oh, boy.
0: Pia.
3: Yes.
0: Your words are reading, stick,

0: service.
1: Reading stick and service.
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1: Reading stick and service. 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Service. I need a hint.
0: A type of makeup.
1: Lipstick. Lip reading. Lip service.
0: Nice. Nothing wrong with those answers, Pia. Yes, nice, indeed. Pia. The answer is lip. Lip reading, lipstick, lip service.
1: You say there's nothing wrong with those answers because it was the correct answer. However, my competitors were kind of like, it took you forever, girl.
2: No, I had it wrong, Pia. I didn't do my third word because I had room, like reading room, room service. Oh. But stick room didn't work. But my brain hadn't figured out it doesn't work when I went, but I was wrong. Which I didn't want to announce, so that's all that happened there.
0: Just thank goodness you didn't make that noise on air. That's all I'm happy about. All right, Mark, it's up to you now.
2: Okay.
0: Your three words are cover, wear, W-E-A-R, cover, wear, and down.
2: Under. Undercover, underwear, down under.
0: Wow. Well played. I thought that was the hardest one, Mark.
2: Thank you.
0: And you did it without a hint.
2: I lived in Australia for a while.
1: And you wear underwear?
2: And I wear underwear. I got lucky. You know, not everybody would think down under, but because I was in Australia for a while, it's kind of a term that I'm used to.
1: I was going to say, and maybe this is uncouth of me to say, Mark, but I thought maybe you thought of under because you wore small swimming shorts that many of us would say look like underwear. They've changed the swimming outfits now, I know, but back in your day, my friend.
2: Oh, back in the day when a Speedo was a Speedo, Pia. Oh, my gosh.
0: And there was no mystery about what was happening down under.
2: Oh, my God. There's no cover.
0: Oh, our work here is done. We've had our fun. But no, it's not, because our last challenge goes to Nancy. Nancy, the situation here is if you get this right, it's a three-way tie and we go to a tiebreaker.
3: Those ones were tough.
0: If you don't get it right, then let me see. Pia will have first chance to steal and Mark will have second chance. So this could go any number of directions. Here are your three words, Nancy.
3: Okay.
0: Fruit, line, and sucker. Fruit, line, and sucker.
3: Oh. Fruit punch, punchline, sucker punch.
2: Yay.
0: Yeah. Nancy, good well job. Played.
3: Thank you.
2: I think Nancy won because she did both rounds without a clue, without a hint.
0: Well, celebrating excellence there, Mark.
2: I really am. Like, that was amazing.
1: Wait. Let's rewind the tape. At the beginning, you said, I'm not competitive. Something about greatness for all.
2: Yeah, I'm celebrating, and I'm highlighting Nancy's excellence.
1: You have not celebrated my greatness.
2: Some things we're still waiting for. Oh!
0: So Mark has declared Nancy the moral victor.
2: Yes.
0: But we have a tiebreaker.
2: Okay.
0: We are going to see this through. This is for all the marbles.
2: Okay.
0: If you think you have the right answer, shout out your name, if you remember, in the excitement. So if Pia has it, yell Pia. And if Mark has it, you yell Pia. And if Nancy has it, you yell Nancy. So again, same game. What is the word that connects all three of these clue words? I'll give you a little time before I give the hint. Your three words are, wrote this before I knew what today was. Your three words are pity, line, and birthday.
2: Mark.
1: What are you going to do there?
3: Nancy.
0: I'm going to go to the judges. Who did we hear from first? We have a ruling. The Swedish judge says we heard from Pia first. Pity, line, and birthday.
1: And this isn't like figure skating judges. These are like real judges.
0: Yes, these are your...
1: Mark's only sort of chuckling because he was chef de mission. He can't laugh at that joke. But everyone knows what I'm saying here. These are real judges.
0: These totally neutral colleagues who work with Pia day in and day out and live with the consequences of a defeat. These absolutely uninterested in the outcome judges.
2: The unfact checkers not caring anybody's birthday might be today. Who cares about Nancy's day? But go ahead, Pia.
0: Indifferent to gold medals and birthday joy, choosing their own colleague and friend, completely neutral decision.
1: You all need to stop having a pity party for yourself.

0: because we're having a birthday party.
1: For Nancy.
2: Pia is absolutely right. The right answer is party, the winning answer. Pity party, party line, and birthday party is what we were looking for.
1: What a game.
0: Nancy, I feel bad. It's your birthday.
3: That's okay. I've already won. I'm sharing space with you guys. This is great.
0: Oh, bless your cotton socks. Okay. Well, you have the moral victory, and I have the actual victory, and then there's Mark.
4: Of which I just got to watch you both shine. I'm in heaven, too.
2: Mark has the best thing, which is the moral high ground. Oh, it's nice up there.
0: Also an Olympic medal, just saying. He also has that. Yeah.
2: So if this was Mark's event, we would have played that back and it would have been timed to the hundredth of a second. Mm-hmm. It would have been very close.
3: There is a Chef Olympics, so I'm hoping to hear that you compete in that sometime too.
4: Oh, thanks, Nancy.
0: I don't think I will.
4: Yeah. I mean, I love these kids I'm with. They're gonna go on to have those kind of careers. I was just thrilled to be there to watch them, and I don't have as much runway, so I'm gonna do some other fun stuff with it.
0: I know what you can do instead of trying out for the Chef Olympics. You could just have me over for dinner when I come to Calgary.
4: Exactly. There's a long waiting list, as you can imagine, and happy to put you on it, Pia.
0: Oh,
3: it'll be gourmet nachos.
4: Gourmet nachos, exactly, Nancy.
2: What a good game. Three fun players. Nobody missed anything. Thank you all. Mark, thank you for joining us.
4: That was really a lot of fun. Thanks, guys. It made my day.
2: Nancy, happy, happy birthday, and thank you for joining us for part of your day.
0: Eat cake, Nancy. No birthday's complete without it.
3: Thank you so much. It's been fun.
2: And that is the May edition of That's Puzzling.
0: Thanks, Peter. Thanks, everyone. We will be back next month with one final round of That's Puzzling before the game takes a summer vacation. And you could play along with us. To throw your hat in the ring, you must take on our listener challenge. The World Cup kicks off in North America next month in June. So we want you to invent a word and make up a word for the act of picking the World Cup team you're cheering for based solely on the color of their uniforms. Email your made-up word to sunday@cbc.ca. Put That's Puzzling in the subject line and please include your phone number. You have until the end of the day next Sunday, May 10th, to submit your made-up word. Again, we're looking for a made-up word for the act of picking the World Cup team you're cheering for based solely on the color of their uniforms. The winner will play in June and take home a Sunday Magazine coffee mug or notebook.

Our team is Sarah Joyce Battersby, Levi Garber, Howard Goldenthal, Andrea Huang, Pete Mitten, and Austin Pomeroy. Our senior producer is Danielle Grogan. Our executive producer is Brian Colton. You can share your thoughts with us by sending an email to sunday@cbc.ca. I'm Pia Chattopadhyay. Thank you so very much for lending us your ear. We'll talk to you again next Sunday on Mother's Day. We're going to discover the fascinating way that flowers have shaped our world and what they can teach us in the face of environmental crisis. Till next Sunday.

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5: Just asking. What's in the news? How's your finances? Health? Relationships? You have questions, and with the help of experts, we try and make sense of it all. Let's figure it out together. Just Asking with Saroja Coelho, the Encore Edition, is coming up right after the news.
6: From CBC News, the world is sour. I'm Neil Kumar. The U.S. military says it will begin supporting a mission to restore freedom of navigation through the Strait of Hormuz on Monday. Donald Trump announced the plan on social media, calling it Project Freedom. However, it's too soon to say what it will mean for global energy prices or the ceasefire with Iran. Tony Waterman reports.
7: President Trump has framed this as a humanitarian gesture to free up ships and crews that have been stranded for months. But U.S. naval escorts transiting through the strait would also be a direct challenge to Iran's control over it and risks kicking off a new front in the war. On Saturday, the deputy speaker of Iran's parliament, Ali Nikzad, said Tehran will not step back from the waterway and that the strait will not return to its pre-war state. President Trump claims talks with Iran are very positive, even after rejecting its latest proposal. He also said this weekend that airstrikes against Iran could resume. Iran says it's now reviewing the U.S.'s response to its 14-point peace offer as the stalemate between Tehran and Washington continues. Tony Waterman for CBC News, Washington.
6: German Chancellor Friedrich Merz says the United States remains his country's most important NATO ally. That's despite President Donald Trump's plans to withdraw thousands of U.S. troops from German soil. Trump has lashed out at Merz and other European leaders for staying out of the conflict and not spending more on defense. Prime Minister Mark Carney was the only non-European leader invited to the European Political Community Summit in Armenia this weekend. Evan Dyer tells us more.
8: This is an important part of Canada showing that it is committed not to let the European Union just fight on its own.
9: Christian Luprecht of RMC Kingston and Queens says Carney's Davos speech helped convince the Europeans Canada is on their side.
8: I think it read the tea leaves quite well.
9: Carney's been clear he wants to integrate Canada into Europe's defense planning and procurement as the continent rushes to rearm. Luprecht says the Europeans have responded enthusiastically with multiple visits in the past year by Germany's defense and energy ministers, but the Europeans want something in return for the market access and alliance they're extending to Canada.
8: There's an expectation that we will take the resources with which we have been blessed and put them to use for the security and sovereignty of our partners.
9: Leopold says the Europeans are now at the stage where they want to see the substance behind Canada's talk of integration with Europe. Canadian energy and critical minerals are what interests them most. Evan Dyer, CBC News, Yerevan, Armenia.
6: The Montreal Canadiens have advanced to the second round of the Stanley Cup playoffs following a 2-1 victory over the Tampa Bay Lightning in a Game 7 thriller. The CBC's Corbina Duro was at the Bell Centre in Montreal where fans gathered to watch the game.
10: This Bell Centre is so

0: fans are happy because there is more playoff hockey in Montreal. Alex Newhook scored the game-winning goal. This fan base just erupted. Fans were just really excited for this moment, and now they are getting more hockey, and they will not be quiet. So what comes next for the Montreal Canadiens is that they have a game against the Buffalo Sabres on Wednesday in Buffalo. They are off to round two, and their Stanley Cup hopes are alive. Montreal is currently the only team in Canada with a chance to bring the Stanley Cup back to Montreal, or back to Canada, I should say, and Montreal. The last time a Canadian team won the Stanley Cup, it was the Montreal Canadiens in 1993. And fans here are hoping that that is what happens this year.
1: And game one of the Habs second round series with the Sabres goes at 7 p.m. Eastern time on Wednesday. Meantime, the Toronto Maple Leafs have found their next general manager. John Chechia, who is formerly with the Arizona Coyotes, will take on the role. The team has also hired Matt Sundin as an executive advisor. And that is The World This Hour. For CBC News, I'm Neil Kumar.

0: the weather forecast now for London. A chance of showers overnight, clearing before morning with gusty winds at times, a low of 7 degrees. Monday, see sun with winds up to 70 kilometers an hour in the morning, 20 degrees for a high. In Kitchener-Waterloo, a chance of showers overnight with gusty winds at times and a low of 6. For Monday, mainly sunny with winds up to 60 kilometers an hour in the morning, a high of 18 degrees.
1: Hi, I'm Saroja Coelho. This is Just Asking, the repeat edition. On this show, we take your questions about the week's news stories and help you figure out what it all means in your life. Today on Just Asking.
2: A lot of people feel stuck sometimes, and I feel like the trades is the way out.
1: The Canadian government wants to spend $6 billion to boost employment in skilled trades. The idea is to address labor shortages and provide options for young people struggling to find work. Could you repair plumbing systems or build solar panels? Could you become an industrial mechanic or an automotive technician? We took your questions about life in the trades and the path to get there. Then, in our second hour.
3: This drug is by and large not covered for weight loss. The thinking is that with multiple generics on the market, the cost will come down to about a half or even a third of its current cost.
1: Health Canada has approved two generic versions of the semaglutide drug Ozempic. Not long ago, these were niche medicines used to treat people with type 2 diabetes, but they have become widely used tools for weight loss. And about 3 million Canadians are now taking prescription GLP-1. What questions do you have about accessing and using GLP-1 drugs? What do you want to know about the risks and the benefits of broader access to these drugs? Call us right now, 1-888-416-8333. This is Just Asking, the repeat edition.
4: We are creating new opportunities for young Canadians to give back to their country by launching Team Canada Strong as part of a nationwide effort to recruit, to train, and hire 80,000 to 100,000 new skilled trade workers.
5: These are rewarding careers, they're well-paying careers, and there are other opportunities out there than the sort of the traditional paths.
6: In a lot of school settings and just in general, we frame success only by, the yardstick was university.
7: I like the idea of hands-on stuff, and I also wanted a career that's not going to get taken over by AI.
8: The men on site, when I was at my very first day, thought I was the boss's secretary. Unfortunately, there are times where I have to outwork them.
9: But, like, there's going to come a time, bulge discs, slipping with your back instead of your legs. You know, something's going to happen, right? And once those injuries start, they just keep going.
10: We're getting up in age, and a lot of the older ones are getting up in age. But we get out of what's going to happen. We need workers.
1: $6 billion. That is how much the federal government wants to spend to boost employment in the skilled trades. The government's goal is to recruit up to 100,000 skilled trade workers over the next 5 years. And they say that this will help develop energy infrastructure projects, that this will expand trade.

0: transit help to build more homes. The proposal is coming also at a time where young people across Canada, as you just heard in those voices up at the top of the show, are really struggling to find work. So are the trades the answer? How do you know if a career in the trades is right for you? What does it take to get trained? What does it mean to get certified? And how secure are these jobs in the age of AI, automation, trade wars, and tariffs? I have two guests with me to answer all your questions. Abigail Fulton is the executive director of the Construction Foundation of British Columbia, a charity that is focused on workforce development in the trades. And we also have Jim Stanford, who is an economist and the director of the Center for Future Work, which is a labor economics think tank. You can call us with your questions about the skilled trades at 1-888-416-8333. Again, that's 1-888-416-8333. Jim and Abigail, welcome.
1: Thanks, Saroja.
2: Thank you. Happy to be here.
0: Jim, the federal government planning to invest $6 billion. The idea is to boost employment in the trades. How exactly would they use that money?
1: They have several different tranches that they're going to fund out of that $6 billion. The biggest one will be support directly for young people who are going into an apprenticeship program to get trained in one of the skilled trades, whether it's an electrician or a machinist or a carpenter or a mechanic. So they're going to provide some support, including a $400 weekly allowance for those people to support themselves while they're going to school, while they're taking the courses and doing the apprenticeship. And then a special $5,000 payment for people who complete their certification at the end of usually a four-year period. They have to write some exams and they get a red seal designation is what it's called, so to prove you're a qualified a skilled tradesperson. There's other money there. They're going to provide some money to employers to give them an incentive to bring on the apprenticeships. That's always a big issue, trying to find employers who will invest in this training pipeline. And other supports for some of the organizations, including trade unions, that are offering the program. So several different pieces of the puzzle, but all put together, obviously a significant commitment to increasing the supply of skilled trades workers in the future.
0: Jim, I just want to clarify, you said mm-hmm. young workers a couple of times there. Is the money earmarked specifically for the recruitment and training of young workers? And if so, what's the age group that we're looking at? What does young mean?
1: Well, I don't believe there's any age restriction on it. So I perhaps misspoke to say for young workers. Generally, when you think of people, you know, starting a training program to launch a career, you're generally thinking of young people. But it's not just that. So even people mid-career who are looking for a change, either because they don't earn enough money or they're worried about their job security or they just find it meaningful work, I'm sure we'll have opportunities to do this as well. So I didn't mean to imply that just for people straight out of high school or whatever.
0: It was just for clarification, because it is.
1: Thank you.
0: Mean, I can imagine a lot of people perk their ears up and then wonder if they're eligible. I was on the YMCA trainings program video yesterday, and they have a whole program where newcomers are invited, and I saw all kinds of different ages and backgrounds and people from other fields. Yeah. So it's really interesting to see who's going to be responding. Abigail, as somebody who focuses on workforce development in the trades, maybe you could just help us understand what kind of skilled tradespeople the government is really looking for at this point?
2: Well, there's shortages in pretty much all the skilled trades, but they're really interested, I think, in major projects. So industrial, commercial, institutional type projects that are going to be happening, mining in the energy sector and so forth. But they're going to need a lot of electricians. They'll be needing carpenters, plumbers, pipe fitters, welders, heavy duty mechanics. There's lots of opportunity. If you look at home building, that's another big push for this government. So any kind of tradesperson is going to be valuable going into the future. And honestly, there are shortages right now. So lots more tradespeople need to come into the pipeline.
0: Thanks for that, Abigail. If you're listening at home or in the car, wherever you're joining us today, and you're thinking that this might be an avenue for you or someone that you care about, and you're just wondering how a person even begins down this path, if you have questions about the move

0: towards training people in the skilled trades. Any questions go, whether that's the pathway in or why the government would fund this or concerns that you have about that move. You can reach us at 1-888-416-8333. Again, that's 1-888-416-8333. So Abigail, you just gave us that list, and it's longer than what you were able to just even give us there. But that's such a great inroad: electricians, mechanics, people to work on energy projects, mining projects. If someone is out there right now and thinking, this could really be something for me, I'm interested in becoming a skilled tradesperson. First of all, how would you even assess what trade, if you've never done it before, but you think you might be pretty good with your hands, or you think you might be pretty good in something that requires you to learn about, electric, how an electrical board works or how mechanics work, you want to go into automation, what would you even begin to do? How would you start asking those questions? How would you get an assessment for what your skill set is and where you should head?
1: Yeah, it can be complicated, and it can be different wherever you happen to be living across Canada. But often the people who go into, young people and older people who go into the trades, do so because they have a family member that's been in the trades who can often introduce them. So they maybe have, worked with their dad or their mother and picked up some skills. Other youth, they kind of depend on learning something in shop classes in high schools. Sadly, a lot of those have been disappearing over the last few decades, but are starting to make a comeback. So often there's opportunities in high school to be in a shop class, or even a dual credit program where you can actually graduate high school with your first year apprenticeship under your belt. Failing that, there are many social purpose organizations in every city across Canada that will help you get engaged, try some learning in the trades, practice some carpentry, etc. The colleges have foundation programs, and you can call up a local union if you're interested in plumbing. Give them a call. They generally have programs as well that can then help bring you in, do an assessment, test out your skills. You get to try a trade and figure out if it's for you.
0: I can imagine that there are people listening who are wondering if this is for them. So often at the moment, we've been talking about job loss and where there's a sort of contraction in the economy that means that people will not be able to work. And here we're talking about the possibility of 100,000 jobs, which, is really, or 100,000 people entering this workforce, which is really something quite fascinating.

0: Jim, if we follow on that, Prime Minister Mark Carney saying 80,000 to 100,000 people with that red seal that you were talking about earlier, that seal that says that you are a qualified worker. They want to achieve those numbers within the next 5 years. Some of that is because of the nation building projects that this government has undertaken. How realistic are those numbers? 5 years is not a very long time.
1: No, especially when you think a full apprenticeship program usually takes 4 years. So that means if the folks are going to have to be coming into the beginning of their training this year or next year, or maybe the year after, if they're going to meet that timeline. Now, remember, the overall challenge, frankly, is actually bigger than that. The overall skilled trades workforce today, depending on how you define it, if you cast the net quite broadly to consider all technical and general trades workers, it's about 2.5 million that we have in Canada. So 100,000 sounds big until you look at, the size of the existing workforce and then the size of the demands over coming years, partly from growth in sectors. We often talk about construction and resource jobs, but skilled trades workers are used throughout the economy. They're used in manufacturing, in transportation, even in services. A hospital, for example, has got dozens of skilled trades workers to run the HVAC and the plumbing and the electrical systems and everything else. So across the whole economy, there's going to be growing demand for those roles. And on top of that, you've got this demographic transition where a lot of the existing skilled trades workforce are approaching the end of their careers. So you're going to see a significant number of retirees who have to get replaced in addition to meeting the net demand for skilled trades through job growth in all of those sectors.

0: So all told, the one estimate that was cited this week says 1.4 million positions are going to need to be filled over the next several years. And in that light, the 100,000 from this particular program really is a first step. You know, it's an important first step, but just a first step. The overall challenge is going to be bigger. The bright side is for people who go through this and get their certification, the job prospects are going to be very, very positive. You know, the reality is, you know, yes, there's ups and downs in different sectors of the economy. Construction and resources, et cetera, do tend to have a boom and bust pattern. But in general, the job prospects for people with a skilled trades designation are going to be quite positive over the next couple decades.
1: Maybe I could just query the money here. $6 billion is a lot of money at a time when we're feeling cost of living at every corner in Canada. That's about, if we divide that by the 100,000 people that they're hoping to bring into skilled trades, that's about $60,000 per person. How do those numbers work out, Jim? What is that money used for? I mean, I understand the piece about right. incentivizing employers and that sort of thing, but I think we need to get just a sense of what Canadian taxpayers are paying for at this point.
0: Yeah, some of it will be to give income to students and apprentices as they're going through their program. And this traditionally has been one of the barriers to trying to get more people involved in this training, is you have to support yourself and possibly, if you have a family, help support your family while you're doing the training. So even though the money looks good for skilled trades careers at the end of the training, while you're getting trained, you still have to eat. So that's very sensible. Then some of the funding obviously will go to the trainers, the training institutions, again, colleges, trade unions, other organizations that are offering these programs. Again, the federal money is not the whole picture. Education, including higher education and vocational education, are provincial responsibilities in Canada. So the main money for community colleges and the other places where this type of training takes place mostly comes from the provincial level. So on top of the federal contribution, you're going to have even bigger amounts of investment coming from the provinces. And this is quite appropriate. It is their responsibility and it is a key part of our economic future. So the $6 billion, you know, I don't know, is that a big number or not? Mr. Carney and his government are talking about a $1 trillion investment program over the coming years. When you add up all of the different projects, the infrastructure projects, the affordable housing, the high-speed rail, the east-west transmission grid, et cetera, et cetera. So $1 trillion is an awfully big program of investment. And, you know, many of those projects, if they come through, are going to make a huge difference to our economy. So $6 billion for the workers as part of it actually isn't a lot of money, frankly. And we sometimes get so obsessed with a big announcement, you know, of a big construction project or something like that, that we forget it takes human beings to make that construction project a reality. And so in this regard, if anything, this should be seen as just a first step towards making sure we've got the people to build those things.
1: Great. Thank you so much, Jim. We have our first callers calling in. If you've been listening to this conversation so far and you have questions about working in the skilled trades, you can call us at 1-888-416-8333. Again, that number is 1-888-416-8333. You can also text us. That number is 226-758-8924. Again, for a text message about working in the skilled trades, 226-758-8924. We've got Walt Preslada joining us from Toronto. Hi there.
2: Hi, how are you?
1: Good, thank you. What's your question for Jim and Abigail?
2: My son, about 15, 16 years ago, was interested in getting into trades in Ontario. And I was a businessman, and I had several clients that had like a, they had plumbing stores, and they had air conditioning and pipe fitters and that. So we asked them, and it was, the system is different. It's not like I went to McGill. I did my courses, I passed, I went in the economy, I got a job. But Ontario at that time, you had to be apprenticed. So you had to find a company that was willing to hire you and train you and take care of you for sometimes

0: to barriers there. The apprenticeship requirement seen, at least in his son's experience, as being a barrier because there weren't people taking on apprentices. So those sorts of barriers, I'm wondering if in this new program, and Walt, I think this is what you're asking, if this has been addressed, those barriers that people might have experienced in the past, if as part of this drive to find 100,000 new skilled trade workers, if there's a move to also remove some of the barriers or create opportunities for apprenticeship and other ways of actually getting into the workforce once the training is done.
1: And apprenticeship is an ancient form of education. You can take it back to the Middle Ages. And personally believe it's the best form of education because you actually learn 85% of what you learn when you're in a trade happens on the job site and you're being mentored by journey persons. So Walt's absolutely correct. You have to find the job first. Everybody thinks you go to school and then you get a job. In the trades, you get the job first and then you go to school. You get released or you have your training midway as you're going through. But most of the training happens on the job site. And it's a wonderful way to learn. You come out the other end a truly skilled individual and you get paid while you're doing it, as opposed to going to university, getting a bunch of debt and then trying to find a job afterwards. By the way, on the youth thing, the average age of the first year apprentice in Canada for the last few number of decades has been about 27. So they're not that young when they're going into apprenticeship, and we need them to go in sooner. You want to get connected with an employer. Again, the best way you can do it is connect up. There are a number of programs. The federal government has youth programs. They work with social purpose agencies across Canada that can help you get connected to employer. Construction associations often have programs that can help you get connected. And again, going to a local union, they will help you get connected, but you've got to be right for the job. I mean, it's not for everybody. And truthfully, your success in an apprenticeship has a lot to do with a really good assessment up front so that both the employer and the individual knows what they're getting into and they're set up for success.
0: Thanks very much for that, Abigail. And Walt, thank you so much for calling in with your question. Jim, it sounds like you wanted to add something.
2: Oh, sure. First of all, I want to endorse Abigail's judgment that the apprenticeship model is very, very important here. There's a reason why you have to have those years of on-the-job training, because they're trying to provide you with a comprehensive training in all aspects of the job so that when you go out onto a new site or a new project, you can handle whatever the project throws at you. And that's very different than the sort of micro-credential, narrow training that sometimes employers are more interested in. They're more interested in sending you to a 1 or 2 week course and then saying, okay, now go off and do this one thing. But you're not qualified to sort of look at the whole picture of the job and be able to handle problems, including unexpected problems that come along. So the apprenticeship model is very, very important. But Walt points out that we need to have an organized and supportive system to connect people to that. And this idea that you just go out and find a job and then you start the apprenticeship, obviously, is going to be very difficult. And it's one of the reasons why the whole skilled trades can't attract people from the whole range of the labor market to fulfill these positions going forward, especially from sort of non-traditional backgrounds, like women, for example, or indigenous workers or immigrant and racialized workers who don't have that sort of personal connection, either through their family or through a neighbor or through a business associate of their parents or whatever else. They're the ones who aren't even going to have a clue where to start. So this is where, with this federal initiative, but also with just the overall vocational training system, we have to organize it as a planned social institution to offer these positions. And again, community colleges, trade unions, et cetera, can do this now, but we have to be more systematic and say, we will help you find the position for the apprenticeship, and we will support you while you take both the on-the-job training, but also the in-classroom training that is part of the deal. If this is if it is indeed a social priority to get these workers trained and out there, then we can't just leave it up to the individuals to navigate it all. We have to have a whole system of programs and placements so that this pipeline of skilled workers can be filled at the beginning and placed into real jobs at the end.
0: Thanks for that, Jim. This follows Peter Ford is joining

0: joining us now from Collingwood, Ontario, and it sort of falls also in the realm of questions where we are. So how does the training happen? How do people even begin? Hi there, Peter. You are a teacher, am I right?
1: That's correct.
0: And what is your question for Jim and Abigail today?
1: Well, I teach hospitality and tourism, which is under the technology umbrella in the secondary school system, which focuses on upskilled trades, you know, hospitality and tourism, Cosmo, auto, construction, computer design, all these different types of skilled trades where we have the, I guess, the potential to set the hook and get these youth interested in the skilled trades and show them what can be offered. And I guess my question would be, what's being done? How much or is any of that cash getting funneled into the secondary school system to help us in our efforts to inspire youth to pursue a skilled trade?
0: Abigail, did you want to speak to that?
2: Well, most, if you're looking at education in the K-12 system, you probably need to be talking more to your provincial ministries because that's their jurisdiction. I don't believe that this announcement by the federal government is really focusing on funneling money into the K-12 system. However, most provinces have twigged to the fact that we need more shop classes, we need more shop teachers, and things are starting to move. But I'm not sure that this money is necessarily going to help in the K-12. It may help with making connections from kids graduating from shop class, having organizations out there that can make that connection once they graduate with an employer. But not sure. But hats off to you for being in the system, because we need teachers like you for sure.
0: Thanks very much for that, Abigail. And Peter, thank you for that question. If you're just joining us and you're interested in asking a question about the skilled trades, you can reach us by text message at 226-758-8924. Again, for a text message for a question to Jim or Abigail today, 226-758-8924. I want to invite someone to join us in this conversation who's actually living it right now. We have Nana Abram joining us. Nana is the program manager at Hammerheads, a training program within the construction industry for young people in undersourced and under-resourced communities. He is also a Red Seal certified sprinkler fitter, so this is his profession as well. He's going to tell us a little bit about Hammerheads, what they're doing to help young people succeed in the trades. Nana, hi. Thanks so much for being with us today.
3: Pleasure for having me, Serge. How are you doing?
0: Hi there. I'm doing great. I mean, this is such a big program, $6 billion earmarked for training people, getting people into skilled trades. You began your own career more than a decade ago at Hammerheads. So maybe I could begin with just your story. What made you want to go into the skilled trades?
3: To be honest, construction was never on my timeline. I went to school for something else, kinesiology. And I just growing up seeing my friends making, you know, better moves for themselves, I decided, why not? Let's give it a shot. So I just really took it on as something to try to see how it goes. And it ended up becoming my full-time career.
0: And then Hammerheads, how did you make that transition to become a program manager at Hammerheads?
3: So it's through the process of my apprenticeship. I finished my apprenticeship as a Red Seal sprinkler fitter. And then I was a foreman for a couple of years. So they saw the success I was having out there. And they thought, you know what, since you've been through the program and most of our participants are almost 90% non-traditional. So they said, why not come and guide them through it? Because you live through it. You can guide them properly in how to actually assimilate to the construction field.
0: Yeah, I mean, this is what Abigail's been speaking about as well. Who is entering the workforce? What kind of supports? And we'll get into that a little bit more later in the conversation. But maybe we could talk a bit about the work that you're actually doing. Hammerheads really works with at-risk youth. What are young people struggling with when they first enter the program?
3: Well, a lot of it is mainly beyond just the technical side, more on the personal development, I'll say. A lot of them, we help them build their confidence that they can actually work in the trades and also giving them that sense of accountability. But also the most important thing is just giving them a purpose. A lot of the youth that I deal with, they come in and, like myself when I was younger, they're lost. They don't know.

0: know which direction to go. And the trades are not, I find this, now we're doing a better job, but 5-10 years ago, we were not advertising ourselves as much. It was seen as a beneath job, I'll say. But I think now people are seeing that the trades is actually a viable career option.
1: And so how does that all work? How, you know, Abigail and Jim have been talking to us about the incredible importance of apprenticeship and that apprenticeships at the same time can be very hard to get if you don't have connections. So I'm guessing if you're from an under-resourced community, connections is something you probably do not have. Someone who's going to nurture your career or create connections for you or find you an apprenticeship. So how does Hammerheads come in there?
0: So the program was created by the Central Ontario Building Trades in about 2009, and the main purpose was to help stop gang violence. So the Central Ontario Building Trades is part of the Canadian Building Trades. They pretty much overlook all the unionized trades out there. So when youth come into our program, we have a direct access that if they graduate 100%, and this is from me being here, and now, as a program manager, anyone that has graduated Hammerheads, we link them to a skilled trade in a registered apprenticeship with one of our unionized affiliates. So it's kind of my director pretty much leveraging his influence and letting his friends know, hey, listen, this youth came to my program. He or she is qualified to start an apprenticeship. Sign them up. And we've been operating in that manner for the last 16, 17 years now.
1: Have you seen any success stories that come to mind?
0: Oh, there's about 800, but I'll give you just a couple. well, there's one youth that literally did the whole 3-month program while living in his car.
1: Really?
0: So we try to connect them to a shelter. And back then, the process was beyond slow. So literally, he found a safe space where he did everything in his car, went on. Became a crane operator, which is a 2-year apprenticeship, and now he has 2 condos downtown Toronto.
1: Wow, so he really, I mean, the program was a doorway not just to a career, but a whole other life.
0: That's it, yeah. And we had another gentleman that came out from out east, didn't know anybody in Toronto. Asked him, how did you find out about Hammerheads? He just said he was researching how to get into trades, and this was the number one option that kept popping up. So we were successful in actually placing him in a shelter, and he did the whole program while he was in the shelter. Just about the end of the year, last year, he moved out from the shelter, has his own space, and he's in my trade, the sprinkler fitter by trade.
1: Wow, that's it's really quite wonderful. I mean, to hear about people who are just really struggling in ways that, you know, could incapacitate them for the rest of their lives, finding opportunity, finding stability. Thanks so much, Nana, for joining us and telling us all about your program.
0: No worries. Thank you for having me, Georgia.
1: I've been speaking with Nana Abram, who is the program manager at Hammerheads. This is a training program within the construction industry. And as you heard, it's for young people in under-resourced communities. Wow, that's very, very inspiring to hear about. If you have a question and you want to join this conversation that we're having about the skilled trades, you can reach us at 1-888-416-8333. Again, the number is 1-888-416-8333. Willie Manson is joining us now from Prince George, British Columbia. Hi there, Willie. What's your question?
2: Well, good afternoon. Thanks for taking my call.
1: Sure.
2: We're a manufacturing and construction company in Prince George that employs welders, fabricators, and other skilled technicians. And we have apprentices as well, which I very are necessary for the next generations of workers. One interesting thing we're finding is that the completion of the skilled trades, many are not actually doing the Red Seal exam at the end. And I've heard the percentages could be as low as 30%. And I think that's a real issue. Is there anything in the new federal government program that may address this issue? That's my question to your panel.
1: How lucky we are that you called in, because this is really showing up in your life and in the workforce that in the work that you do. Jim was telling us earlier that a big goal of the government was that Red Seal. Abigail, I'm wondering if maybe you could speak a little bit to this, that, you know, the Carney plan and whether or not it's going to address what Willie's seeing in his, as he employs people as welders and fabricators, et cetera.

0: Absolutely. This is a great question because this announcement, it's the first time I've seen in decades, first time I've seen a government actually pay attention to the issue around completions. So often we look at how do we recruit more people into the industry, but we don't look at what's happening after they get into their apprenticeship. And national average for completions across Canada is below 50%. So if you think about that, 50% of the young people who've gone into the trades because they want to be a tradesperson is not completing and getting their Red Seal endorsement. So what I was really pleased about when I saw this announcement is that this government is paying attention to that. They recognize that if we're going to get 100,000 new workers in 5 years, we better make sure that the individuals that are in the system right now are getting through to completion. And that requires a lot of support. There are a lot of reasons. It's quite complex why apprentices don't complete. There's a lot of exam anxiety. There's mental health issues. There are a number of challenges that can't just be addressed with money. There needs to be support. There needs to be programming. And there are some out there. There needs to be programming to walk with those apprentices and get them through to Red Seal. It's really critical.
1: Thanks very much for that question, Willie, and Abigail for that answer. We're going to go to Katie next, who is, oh, no, that's not ready yet. Sorry, we're calling Katie into the conversation too soon. I think we actually have that as a recorded clip. We spoke to Katie before the show. Katie Billingham is in Calgary, and this was her question.
2: My main question is, how would you go about identifying companies or organizations that really do foster that diversity and learning opportunities going forward? There can be a lot of challenges in small businesses or just knowing you don't know the culture of a business before you head in. And then that's when you can really face those challenges and get not the really supportive environment. So I guess what should people be looking for when they are trying to start out in their career, or what would be some indicators that this would be a really good long-term fit for a woman, or anybody trying to start in a career like that?
1: Abigail.
0: Well, there are a lot of reasons that it's hard to get more women into the industry. We've struggled with it for decades, and the numbers are still very low. Maybe 5% of tradespeople on the job sites are women. And the critical piece, if I was trying to enter the industry today, if I was looking at employers, I'd be looking at whether there were any other women on the job site. The truth is the culture is tough. You need to know what you're getting into. And honestly, until there's 15% women on a job site, the culture probably won't change. So you need to be aware of what you're entering into. You need to research your employer. Don't just sign up willy-nilly. You know, you want to make sure that you know where you're going to work, if they have a good workforce culture, talk to other tradespeople on the site. Hopefully there are other women on the site. That's really helpful. But if not, you need to find somebody on site who will be your ally and your mentor.

0: Abigail, that's an interesting piece, that research piece and that preparation piece. What would need to change to make the trades more diverse and more welcoming for women? Because Jim was acknowledging that earlier, that there's a very low number of women working in these spaces. You're saying you need at least 15% for the culture to change. So while I hear the piece that's for, you know, what women need to be watching out for and asking about, what about the piece that lands with the employers themselves? Where does that change happen? Where's the conversation there in terms of employer responsibility?
1: You know, it varies. You know, often the owners of companies are changing. They see the value. They want to bring women onto the job site. I know one electrical company in BC, for example, that has a whole crew. They're all women. So I think that owners recognize the value. Unfortunately, on the job site, when you're working in an environment,

0: government that's almost 100% men. It's tough. I mean, I can't pretend otherwise. So it really is important to try to get on job sites where there are other women or have those mentors. I mean, even like it's just recently that they've been developing safety equipment that will fit women. You know, so for many years, the women who went onto job site were wearing, you know, equipment that was too big for them. You know, so it's a safety issue. The washrooms, are there washrooms that are separate from the men? I mean, it's there's just a lot of issues. So I'm not saying it's not a good place for women. I think women are incredibly capable, make excellent tradespeople. It's just you need to be sure of what you're doing before you get into it. And then again, when you have mentors or a union that's willing to walk with you and help you get connected to a good employer, it can be a wonderful experience as well.
1: Thanks for that, Abigail. And thanks so much, Katie, for that question. Graham in Victoria, British Columbia, has just sent us a text message. He writes, I am a dual ticketed Red Seal tradesman. I regret my career in the trades for these reasons. One, how harmful it was to my body and health over the years. Two, poor job security. Three, no pension and weak extended benefits. Four, a long list of employers who pressured workers, including myself, to perform unsafe work or face being laid off. My questions for your guests is, how is the government addressing the four points I've highlighted so future trades workers don't face the same regrets? Jim, could I start with you?
2: Oh, gosh, that's a very disappointing story from Graham. I'm very sorry to hear it. Certainly, there are unethical employers in the construction industry and some resource industries and elsewhere in the economy who do abuse their workforce, all of their workers, including the skilled trades workers. So the risks that you faced around health and safety, for example, are terrible and shouldn't happen. You should never be in a position where you're forced to choose between being safe and keeping your job. It's illegal, first of all. There's rules in every province to say no. You have the right to refuse work that is seen as being unsafe, and employers can be held liable. But the reality is our labor market is still too much of a sort of dog-eat-dog survival of the fittest scenario where those rules, even though they exist, are not enforced adequately. Best situation is to be in a unionized skilled trades job. First of all, you'll have the knowledge and the protection and the backup from your union around some of those health and safety issues. Secondly, you'll get the pensions and benefits and decent wages. They don't come to you automatically just because you've got a Red Seal certification. You have to have, the collective power of a union to negotiate those things. So in unionized skilled trade settings, the job security is better, the wages are better, and certainly the pension and benefits are better. I do think that there's a responsibility for employers and the funders of these projects to make sure that good labor standards are being upheld. And I would like to see clearer language from the federal government on this. It's not just enough to say we're going to have a whole bunch of projects and lots of work. We have to make sure that those projects are conditional and the participation and the money that goes to private contractors are conditional on meeting very strong labor standards, including safety, prevailing wages and benefits to make sure people are paid fairly, and the issue of training itself. You know, for example, in BC here, major projects have been using what's called project labor agreements and community benefit agreements to make sure that when a big publicly funded project goes ahead, the contractors working on that project are required to bring on a certain ratio of apprentices so that we can actually find spots for all these people that we want to train. And this is, I think, connecting the dots is so important on this. We cannot just assume that employers will be doing the right thing unless they're pushed by a union and by government rules to make sure that they uphold the best standards.
1: Thanks very much for that, Jim. Abigail, I'm going to bring this to you, and I'm just going to remind you of the four things that that Graham has been talking about: the poor job security. He's concerned about what happened to his body, to his health, that he didn't feel that the benefits were in place, and that he felt that there was in his words, a long list of employers who pressured workers into unsafe work or even being laid off, or rather face being laid off if they didn't do that unsafe work.
0: I concur with Jim. I mean, that's that.

0: That is a sad story. I think it is reality. Of course, don't know who he was working for or who those employers were or what the actual circumstances were. But I don't think he's alone with injuries and pain, even in safe environments. There are certain trades that are very hard on an individual physically. And we've seen a lot of substance use. You know, you're injured, you start having aches and pains, you turn to opioids to keep working. There's a tough culture. Again, it's primarily men and they don't ask for help, and things can often get worse and worse. So one of the gaps that wasn't mentioned in the fiscal update is, what are you going to do to support the mental health and well-being of tradespeople, because they're the ones training the apprentices. We've got to remember that the journey person is a critical element in training an apprentice. And if they're struggling with depression or pain, it's not going to be a good experience for the apprentice either. I agree that it's good to have supports, whether it's union sports. There are a lot of non-union employers out there as well who have good programs, good health and safety programs and so forth. It's really a matter of knowing your employer, especially when you're entering the industry. You just want to be careful that you're taking the right steps and ending up in the right place. And you've got to stand up and leave. You know, if you've got a red seal endorsement, you're somebody in demand. And if you're not being treated properly on a construction site, you need to leave, because there'll be a company out there that will want to pick you up.
1: Thanks for that, Abigail. Emma McLaughlin is joining us now from Montreal in Quebec. Hi there. What's your question?
2: Hi. So I am actually going to be starting cabinet making in September. So I was wondering, I guess, more practical questions. I'm wondering if you know when those student bursaries are set to begin. And then I'm also just wondering if you are aware if all Red Seal trades are involved in this program, and I guess specifically cabinet making.
1: Thanks for that, Emma. What a great new path you're on. Please stay on the line. I'm going to ask Jim first. When can people who are taking this path expect to see the release of that fund? Because at the moment, it's a proposal, right?
3: Well, it's a majority government now, Saroja, so a proposal should become reality pretty quickly. I'm just scanning the material right now to see if there's anything on the specific dates, and I don't see anything. On the other hand, if they're going to meet that goal of 100,000 over 5 years, they got to start right away.
1: Right.
3: And I also don't see anything in particular about which apprentices or which trades are going to be covered. I would think, presumably, it should be all Red Seal programs, but it doesn't clarify that. So I cannot answer Emma's question, unfortunately. So stay tuned, and hopefully the government will be filtering out details, including through all of the community colleges and so on that provide the training, to make sure that students know they are able to receive this $400 weekly voucher.
1: Thanks very much for that, Jim. Emma, I don't know if you were able to hear while you were waiting on the line. We were talking about women entering the skilled trades. And I'm just wondering, since you happen to be on the line, if you're concerned at all about, you know, what your work culture will be like, if there are things that you would like to see change as you're just at the beginning of all of this?
2: Yeah, for sure. I mean, I know I've talked to quite a few people who are already in cabinet making. And from what I've heard or understood, it does seem that specifically the trade of cabinet making does seem to have a lot more women, at least here in Montreal at the school I'm planning on studying at. But it definitely did influence my decision whether I wanted to go into kind of more general carpentry or cabinet making, because more general carpentry or like more construction, that kind of, I guess, misogynistic work culture is something that I would be worried about. So, from what I've heard, cabinet making does seem to be have a bit more of a gender balance.
1: Well, I really wish you luck, Emma. I'm so glad that you called in. Thank you.
2: Thank you so much.
1: We have Ella Amari on the line from Edmonton, Alberta. Hi there. Your son just finished a welding program.
4: Yeah, he just finished a welding program. My question is that there is some funding and opportunities for people who are interested.

0: interested, and they're going to start working in trade. But what about providing more opportunities for people who already are interested and they have finished their studies, and also they have worked in the trade for a while, but they don't find a good job or, you know, a stable job as soon as they get, you know, graduated from the, you know, welding program or other training programs?
1: Oh, that's a great question, Ella. We spent a lot of this conversation talking about people at the very, very beginning of training and young people and what kind of bursaries might be available. Jim, what do we know about retention here, where we're looking at people who might be employed but not employed enough or having trouble finding the work? Clearly, there's a lot of opportunity. So what needs to happen for people like Ella's son to be finding their way now that they're past the point that they would be doing apprenticeships or starting programs?
2: Yeah, that's a very good question, Ella. Thank you. And, you know, we tend to get, dollar signs in our eyeballs, don't we, when we think about the opportunities for skilled trades people when they do finish, because obviously some of the jobs are really good and pay very, very well. And there will be a lot of demand, but that doesn't mean it's automatic, and it doesn't mean everybody suddenly lands in a, you know, a permanent, stable, well-paid job when they finish the training. So, again, I don't think this particular initiative has addressed that piece of the puzzle in terms of, you know, what's required to not just train people and then, you know, set them out there, but make sure that the jobs that they can fill are stable, well-paid, reflect those good labor standards, as I was just talking about, and match people with those jobs. And this, again, is where we need a more sort of whole of system planning approach that links the vocational colleges, the trade union training centers, the union hiring halls themselves, employers and employer associations, and the federal and provincial governments who ultimately are paying for most of these big projects that are coming on stream. To require that, you know, there be a very good, stable, well-planned labor development feature to these projects, so that, you know, folks like Ella's son can have an opportunity to get one of those good jobs and keep them.
1: Thanks for that, Jim. And Ella, thank you for that question. Abigail, this makes me think that we need to really look at retention a little bit more closely. Do the skilled trades have a retention problem?
3: Well, first of all, if you're training to be a Red Seal welder, you have a job. So if you get through and you get your Red Seal endorsement, you're employed. You're not necessarily looking for a job. You may want to switch employers at some point, but everybody needs to remember, again, you get the job before you start your training, and you have your job throughout your apprenticeship. Sometimes it falls apart and you have to connect with the new employer, but it you are employed if you're an apprentice and you're training and you're out to get your Red Seal endorsement. Retention can be an issue, and again, it attaches to that issue around completion. You know, you get sponsored as a apprentice with one company, they run out of jobs, they can't keep you on, suddenly you're halfway through your apprenticeship, and you can't continue because you have to get another job before you can finish your apprenticeship. Or you're stalled, you've failed your level exams, you can't make it through to the next level. So there absolutely has to be support mechanisms to keep people progressing through. Sometimes that's helping them to reattach to another employer. Sometimes it's tutoring, it's mental health supports, it's a tradesperson, a mentor who's going to walk with you and keep you going through to the end. There are programs like that out there.
1: Abigail, would it be fair to say that while retention is clearly part of the picture here, this particular initiative from the federal government is not addressing those specific problems of difficulties finding the right job or difficulties staying in the skilled trades?
3: Well, they're trying to. I mean, I think they're, you know, bringing back the apprenticeship incentive grants where you get paid while you go to school, and the completion bonus once you get your Red Seal endorsement. I think they're making an effort. They've heard that that's a problem and they're trying to solve it. However, that's just a piece of the puzzle. And I am hoping that within that $6 billion, there's money going to be set aside.

0: for organizations and programs across Canada that are filling those gaps. They're filling the mental health gaps, the completion gaps, the connections to employers, because those are, if you don't fix those ones as well, then the money doesn't really help.
1: Thanks for that. It reminds me of you earlier on in the conversation, you were talking about the mental health piece there. And we're almost out of time. And I still have a couple of things I want to ask both you and Jim, but maybe you could just describe for us what you mean when you talk about the mental health piece. We talked about the pain management piece that can lead to a drug dependency. And that this can be very, very hard on the body. What are you talking about when you say that there are mental health issues that need to be addressed?
0: Well, for example, 5 times more workers die by suicide than by all other construction-related fatalities. So 53 out of every 100,000 workers, trades workers, has suicidal tendencies. And I mean, it's the substance use is double the national average within the industry. And 83% have reported mental health issues. And why is that? It's again, a lot of men in a scenario, it's a very masculine environment. They don't ask for help. It's hard work. Their bodies break down. They feel pressure to get things done. Also, gambling is on the rise thanks to the internet, sports betting and so forth. There are a lot of issues, mental health issues within the industry that really need to be addressed in order, because if you really want women to be happy and healthy on a job site, you want healthy, happy men, because healthy people help people and hurt people hurt people. So it is a really big issue that needs to be addressed and is being addressed. There are many programs within unions. Again, there are a smattering of programs across Canada that's looking at this issue, but I'm not sure in the announcement that they even addressed it a little bit. And I think it's something that needs to be part of the equation.
1: There's clearly a lot of thinking that needs to go on into this retention piece. Before I let you both go, one thing that we kept hearing as we prepared for this segment was this kind of AI-proof idea, the idea that skilled trades would be able to survive the artificial intelligence revolution where other jobs would be at risk. But of course, there's also a robotics revolution happening, which means that, you know, physical work, as much as digital work, can theoretically be replaced on some level. Jim, maybe I could come to you. When we hear that the skilled trades are AI proof, are you still seeing a risk of some kind that these jobs could be automated?
2: Well, first of all, Saroja, I'm skeptical of this idea that there's a jobs Armageddon coming from AI, period. Certainly some particular occupations are going to have their work changed and in a few cases reduced by AI capabilities, but that's not going to be common and it's not going to be typical of the broader labor force, and it's not going to be typical of skilled trades either. It's not that you work with your hands. I mean, obviously some skilled trades you do, but skilled trades themselves are very high-tech occupations now. You're using machinery and computers and sensors in everything that you do. It isn't, you know, a question of working in a workshop with tools so much as it was in the past. So it's a very high-tech role, but it is a role where judgment and knowledge and the ability to solve problems is key. So I don't think skilled trades will be outdated because of AI. If anything, there'll probably be more work for skilled trades because of AI.
1: Thanks very much for that. That piece about how it's going to augment the work and support people as they carry out those jobs is such an important piece of us understanding the full scope of the jobs that are available. On that, Abigail, I wondered if you'd like to add anything.
0: Oh, I 100% agree. I think that the skilled tradesperson will be the last one voted off the island.
1: If we, I can't believe we're already at the end of this hour. So I hear that optimism there. Maybe Abigail, we could just close with this, the political moves that are happening here. Earlier this month, Federal Jobs Minister Patty Hajdu said that Canada needed to break from the stigma around the careers in the skilled trades. I imagine this conversation contributes to that in a major way. But where do you think this stigma comes from, Abigail?
0: I do think a lot of it comes from families, from parents who want their children to go to university, that push their children towards university careers.

0: And teachers, they go to university and they in turn in the K-12 system are more inclined to send children to university. So they go. They think that's the A-plus way to proceed with your life. I think the best thing that could ever happen is if we could give, if you have a red seal, I'll give an example for electrical. If you have a red seal in electrical, that you would automatically have a degree in applied science for electrical operations, because parents would then recognize that it's an equivalent. Frankly, I think the red seal is more valuable than a BA or a BSc, but the parents would see, okay, there's an equivalency there. And by the way, you can earn money while you're doing it in an applied fashion. I think that would make a really big difference to taking away the stigma.
1: Jim, as a last note, where do we start if we want to challenge some of the assumptions about skilled trades?
2: Well, I think it's fair to say skilled trades are important and valuable, and sort of challenge some of that traditional bias against any kind of, you know, manual or physical work, for sure. And I think this program helps. On the other hand, Saroja, I think we have to be careful not to sort of glorify or put skilled trades work on a pedestal of some kind either. I mean, there are all kinds of skilled job categories that are in short supply in Canada. And addressing skilled trades shortages is one piece of it. But I would also be cautious about saying, you know, this is the only thing that we have to worry about. I'll give you an example. Childcare. We have a new national childcare program that's supposed to be rolling out spaces for qualified childcare programs at $10 a day across the country. And it's being held back by a shortage of childcare workers. And those are skilled trade jobs as well, not in the red seal sense of the term, but they do require stiff skills and certification. And no, they're not working on construction sites, but they're building brains and, you know, training our children of the future. And there wasn't a word about that or that type of program in the federal government's fiscal update. So, you know, I'm a big supporter of the initiatives to improve skilled trades, labor supply in the future and make sure those jobs are high quality. But we shouldn't become, you know, obsessed and reifying and saying, therefore, if you're not working on a construction site, your job isn't important. That would be the opposite problem. And I do worry this big infatuation with major projects that we're hearing from the federal government is tilting the balance a bit too far the other direction.
1: Well, I thank you both for all of your insights and what a thoughtful note to end on. Thank you so much.
2: Thank you, Saroja.
0: You're very welcome.
1: You have been listening to Jim Stanford, who is an economist and the director of the Center for Future Work, which is a labor economics think tank, and Abigail Fulton, who's the executive director of the Construction Foundation of British Columbia, which is a charity that focuses on workforce development in the trades. Hi, I'm Saroja Coelho. Just Asking is live across the country on CBC Radio 1 on Saturday afternoons, 4 p.m. Eastern, 1 p.m. Pacific. 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
3: I'm 9 weeks into using a GLP-1 and I'm down about 13 pounds.
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6: Starting this week, Canadian drug makers can produce generic versions of semaglutide, the active ingredient in Ozempic and Wegovy.
7: It's estimated 3 million Canadians are taking Ozempic. It costs about $225 to $300 per pen.
8: I can't remember another time when a medication was in such demand that I'm asked about it almost every day.
9: These medications have been a huge benefit to people with type 2 diabetes. We have been able to see a lot of them get off insulin completely, but there are some risks with these medications.
10: These new medicines are a powerful clinical tool, but let me be clear, medication alone will not solve the obesity crisis.

0: This week, Health Canada approved two generic brands of semaglutide, which you probably know as Ozempic. And this is a global first. So you've probably heard one of these names by now, Ozempic or Wegovy or Mounjaro or maybe Zepbound you've heard of. They all fall under a classification of drugs known as GLP-1s. So for the most part, these are used to treat diabetes and in some cases obesity. But the cost of these medications is sky high. So Ozempic has just not been affordable. And if people don't qualify under their insurance plans, then they are out of reach. So the generic versions, which will be much, much cheaper, could be a real game changer in terms of access to these drugs. But with that accessibility, there comes a whole bunch of questions. Who are these medications right for? What are the risks here? What are the benefits? And what does it mean about how we think about our bodies? What does it mean to be healthy? So today we're taking all of your questions about GLP-1 medications and what these new generic versions could mean here in Canada. I have two guests with me to take your questions. Jennifer Lake is an assistant professor at the Leslie Dann Faculty of Pharmacy at the University of Toronto. We also have Megha Poddar, who is an assistant clinical professor at McMaster University. If you would like to ask a question, it's 1-888-416-8333. Jennifer and Dr. Poddar, welcome to the show.
1: Hi, Saroja. Thanks so much for having me.
0: Jennifer, maybe I could begin with you. As of yesterday, Health Canada has approved two generic versions of Ozempic. How do those compare to the brand name version?
1: Yeah, so generic drugs are part of the life cycle of any prescription medication. In Canada and other high-income countries, we give brand names sort of a monopoly for a while because it's very expensive to do research and we want these pharmaceutical companies to get their money back and invest more in new drugs. But at the end of that time, we always have generics come in. Generics don't have to go through the same research process. So what they have to do is they have to prove that their medication is within sort of 20% in the blood levels as the original. And it has to have no sort of other things in it, like the liquid that the injection's in that would harm the patient, and then they can come on the market. From a public health cost perspective, the generic companies reduce the cost, as you noted earlier, quite significantly.
0: Okay. We seem to have trouble right now connecting with Dr. Megha Poddar. So Jennifer, it's just you and me hanging out just for a little bit, but you clearly have the lay of the land in this conversation. I want to play you someone who we reached before the show. This is Beth Singleton from Toronto, Ontario, and this is her question.
2: I'm a type 1 diabetic who also uses the GLP-1 not only to support my diabetes and help with insulin resistance. I do have a little bit of weight that I would like to lose. I am wondering, as the new medications or new versions of the medications become available, like the pill form versus the injectables, will it become a little bit cheaper over time?
0: Thanks for that question, Beth. Jennifer, what kind of price difference could we be looking at with the availability of generics in Canada? And maybe you could just start with how much they cost right now. I realize it's different from province to province.
1: Yeah, it is different from province to province, but we tell people that they will be about $400 to $600 a month. Sort of generally. So if we even take that at $400 a month, which is an easier math, in Canada, we have the national board that actually prices. So the reason that we're very excited there's more generics coming is the first generic, it goes down by about 25%. So that would be $300 a month. The second one is down by about 50%, which is $200 a month. And if we get three or more, we're going to be in about the $130, $150 a month range. So like a 65% reduction.
0: So that's a game changer in terms of access.
1: It's a huge game changer. So for it in two different ways. One, for people who don't have private insurance and have been paying out of pocket and haven't been able to afford it. But as well, when you start to see medications reduced by 65%, there are some provinces across Canada who actually don't cover these medications for their patients with type 2 diabetes. And so you might see public plans picking them up sort of more broadly.
0: Okay, thanks for that, Jennifer. It looks like we've got Dr. Poddar joining us now. Hi there.

0: Hi, thanks for having me.
1: Thanks for being here. I'm going to back up a little bit because we started out by sort of getting the lay of the land on what these two generic versions of Ozempic can do. Dr. Podar, maybe you can tell us how they have been approved in terms of what they are approved to address.
0: Absolutely. I think this is an important point of clarification because there is some confusion. So the molecule is semaglutide. It's a GLP-1 receptor agonist. The brand name of this medication has been approved for diabetes as Ozempic, but also for obesity as Wegovy. The only difference here is the dose. So with Ozempic, the dose goes up to 1 milligram, whereas the Wegovy dose goes up to the 2.4 milligrams. What's interesting about how the generics are coming out is that they've only been approved by Health Canada for the indication of type 2 diabetes, which means that it's the same molecule, semaglutide, but it likely will only be available up to the 1 milligram dose, which means people who are using it for obesity, they may still need to kind of pay for two pens, doubling the cost of it. So we'll have to see kind of how cheap it is and whether it's still worth it, depending on what dose you're on.
1: Okay, so if I've understood, in Canada, GLP-1s have not been approved for weight loss specifically, but are getting prescribed off-label so that people can manage their weight. Maybe you could
0: No.
1: explain how that works, or maybe I've got
0: Yeah,
1: that wrong.
0: that's incorrect. So GLP-1 receptor agonists have been approved for obesity in Canada. It's just a different name. So in for the, where if we're talking about just generics, they've only been approved for type 2 diabetes.
1: Okay, that's a really important distinction. Thanks for clarifying there. We were just taking the beginning of our calls. If you are joining us, we're speaking about generics that have been approved to, most people have probably heard of Ozempic or Wegovy, as Dr. Podar was just talking about. These are a class of drugs called GLP-1s, and we're taking your questions about access to them as generics are being made available on the Canadian market. You can reach us at 1-888-416-8333. Again, that's 1-888-416-8333. We're going to maybe look a little bit more deeply at what's covered under insurance plans. Jennifer, maybe you started talking about private insurance and whether or not people were able to afford or access these drugs. For most Canadians, GLP-1s are not covered under their insurance plan, so they're left paying out of pocket, as you described. So how do insurance companies determine what gets covered and what doesn't?
2: Yeah, so I would say most private insurance and public insurance pay for the type 2. Manitoba is an exception there. They make you use other diabetes drugs before you go on it. For weight loss, it is only about 1 in 4 people that have it through private insurance, something like Blue Cross or Green Shield. Most people, about 30% or more, are paying for it all out of pocket. And then there's people in the middle who have some insurance or some not. The way that insurance plans choose to cover things is really a cost benefit. So if we pay for this, is it going to help? And so this is where you'll see lots of advocacy bodies saying, well, weight is a medical issue. If I lose weight, I'm going to avoid medical issues down the road. And so that's where, as generics come in and we see lower costs, that may be a better argument to be making now.
1: Thanks very much for that. We just received a social from Peter Lindstrom in Mission, British Columbia, who said, "How do Canadians get access to GLP-1s for weight management? Will it be easier? And can we just ask our family doctor?" So, Jennifer, this is a really interesting one because it sort of ventures into the online pharmacies and a whole world of access to this drug that has been unknown to people before. And there's sort of two phenomenons happening along the time alongside each other: the question of digital access and doctor's appointments that can happen online, and online purchasing that can happen, and then the actual prescription for it, whether or not you can actually get access that way. So maybe you could pull some of that apart for us.
2: Absolutely. So traditionally, prescription drugs, people go to their family doctor or nurse practitioner and they say, here's the symptoms I'm having. And that doctor or nurse practitioner will work with them and they decide on a prescription that would be best that for that person. What we're seeing here is people are going.

0: going in knowing what they want as their goal and knowing what they want for a prescription. And so we're seeing people who can't get that from their regular prescribers all the time, really moving to online availability. And we're seeing more of a non-traditional pathway. There's a lot of online groups doing this right now, and they will do a virtual appointment and a virtual assessment, ostensibly for a weight loss appointment and not necessarily to get a prescription, but at least anecdotally, we're hearing a lot of prescriptions given.
1: Okay, great. I want to make sure we keep everybody on the same page because there's so much language here that a lot of us are not used to. So I think a lot of folks definitely know Ozempic or Wegovy, but semaglutide or GLP-1s, all of that might be a little bit blurry. If you're listening to this show and you're feeling a bit lost in it, at the end of the day, what we're really looking at is if you think of it as a replacement or a generic version of Ozempic being available more broadly in Canada, whatever questions you have about that, you can reach us at 1-888-416-8333. Again, we are taking your questions about access to drugs like Ozempic as generics become available in Canada. 1-888-416-8333. Dr. Podar, I'm wondering if that calculation that Jennifer started to pull apart for us a little bit, as insurance companies are starting to determine what gets covered and what doesn't, how does that impact the patients that you work with?
2: Absolutely. It dramatically impacts everyone because I think cost has traditionally been the biggest barrier for us to move to medication treatment for obesity. I've seen similar numbers. About 20% of my patients who have private insurance get access to medications for obesity if they don't have type 2 diabetes. So I think that it'll be interesting because, again, of that Health Canada label for the generics is only for type 2 diabetes, if insurance companies are actually going to move to generics for obesity coverage or not, given that label. But I do agree with Jennifer in that traditionally we've heard that the cost-benefit analysis just isn't there to treat or cover obesity medications because the medications are too expensive, there's too many people that would qualify, and you have to be on them for too long before you actually see cardiovascular disease, heart benefit, or prevention of type 2 diabetes. So the buck generally stopped at the it's too expensive. And so now, you know, that economical analysis really lends itself towards saying, well, it is beneficial economically now because we can treat a lot of people at a much lower cost.
1: It's estimated that there are about 3 million people in Canada on some form of GLP-1. That's according to market research from Léger. Why have those drugs become so popular, Dr. Podar?
2: Yeah, I think this is a sort of cultural phenomenon in that, you know, forever, whether it was a particular diet or a particular program, people have always wanted to lose weight. You know, I think that's a general kind of cultural phenomenon. And for the first time ever, medications have been shown to do that safely and effectively when you're treating obesity as a chronic disease. And so what I think has happened is that online pharmacies and our ability to access this medication has actually become far easier than any other medication. You can go online, you don't have to speak with anyone, you just text message a doctor and you'll get the medication to your door. So with that increase in access, I think a lot of people have been on this medication, but we don't necessarily consider that true treatment. That's just a prescription. And this is really where if you're treating obesity or weight management as a chronic disease, really you need a full assessment. And that means understanding the underlying causes, looking at other comorbidities or complications from weight, getting blood work done, having proper follow-up. We just don't see these things happening in the online telemedicine community.
1: We have Jill joining us now from Ottawa, Ontario. Hi there, Jill.
3: Hello.
1: What is your question today for Jennifer and Dr. Podar?
3: So my question is, so I have had chronic obesity for years, most of my life. I tried first Ozempic, then I tried Wegovy. Neither of those two medications worked for me. My weight did become stable, which it used to just continue to creep up. It did stabilize. So after, I'd say, 3+ years of trying those two medications, my doctor eventually put me on Mounjaro, and it is now working. I've lost 30 pounds.

0: and Wegovy are semaglutide, which is a GLP-1 receptor, and it works on kind of this hormone that helps improve appetite. Mounjaro and Zepbound are another molecule called tirzepatide, and it actually works on two receptors, both the GLP-1 receptor and
1: should work with a nutritionist to go through some sort of nutritional program before they get prescribed these kind of medications.
2: Thanks. Thanks for sharing your story, Catherine, and what actually happened in your own life. That's a really interesting question. I'm going to take that to both of our guests so they'll be able to come at it from different angles. Jennifer, are you seeing anything like that, a sense of a more holistic approach before prescribing drugs?
3: Yeah, I think this relates back to Dr. Podar's suggestion about really when we start to see this as people going in and asking for a prescription and not having that holistic. I think one of the drawbacks has been historically is registered dietitians aren't necessarily covered by all plans. People don't have access to them. I think we're seeing a lot of really good things here in Ontario, trying in Ontario health teams to have access to peer groups around nutrition and things like that, which I think are super important. One of the drawbacks of semaglutide and any of these medications are they only help you lose weight while you're on them. And so some people, that chronicity isn't an advantage for them. And so it absolutely is something we should do. I think that's really, as we talk about these medications and the cultural phenomenon, the other thing is we want to make sure that people are feeling supported in their weight loss journey, but also not feeling judged that they're asking for weight loss medications or on the other side, using them.
2: And what do you mean by that, Dr. Podar? Oh, I think we might have lost this. Dr. Podar, are you still there?
0: Yep, I'm here.
2: I'm sorry, that was actually Jennifer I was just speaking to. I confused you there for a moment. Sorry, Jennifer, could you just expand on that last piece that you just said?
3: Yeah, I think as healthcare professionals, we see lots of people coming in whose goal is weight loss, as noted by Dr. Podar earlier. It's something that lots of people talk about, like, oh, since I've had children or since I've turned 50, I've had, and we all sort of talk about it. And I think one of the things that these medications have helped with is people feeling more confident and comfortable asking for these medications. But as well, how we talk about them on shows like this and making sure that people feel supported no matter which pathway they're going down.
2: That is such an important point that you're making. Dr. Podar, I imagine you have something to say about that, because when we spoke to you before the show, you were speaking about some of the misconceptions and also a lot of judgment that comes into this. There are people who have really, really struggled. There are major life implications for carrying weight that is causing them to live lives lesser lives than they could be living, and that there are all kinds of other health implications that weigh heavy on them, weigh heavy on the health system. Maybe that stigma piece is something you also want to talk about.
0: Absolutely. I mean, I think we could talk about this forever. You know, there's so many different angles we could approach this. I just like to answer sort of the caller's specific journey there, because I think it's amazing that, you know, you had that great response with nutritional and behavior change. But a big challenge that we have in the obesity space is that we're actually treating far too late. You know, for us to sort of say that every person seeking obesity treatment through medication needs to see a dietitian or have failed a dietary plan in order to be able to get medication, you know, we don't treat any other chronic disease that way. If you come into my office and you have an elevated blood sugar level, you know, you're going to leave with treatment, because I know that the benefits outweigh the risks of you being on this treatment, especially when your blood sugars are high. When we look at obesity, we're really looking at the risk benefit when we determine whether medication should be used or not. And so this idea that obesity is an inflammatory condition that leads to over 200 different complications and different organs in the body. And so if we are sort of saying, okay, let's wait 6-12 more months, let's try another diet and exercise plan, we know that the downstream consequence of waiting is far greater than the risk of being on the medication. And so, you know, I just kind of put that out there, because you're right, there is a lot of stigma and bias in this conversation. that stigma makes it such that people are not feeling comfortable going to their doctors to actually talk about this. That's probably why online telehealth companies are so successful, because it's so easy for me to not have to

0: talk to anyone. I don't want to be shamed and blamed. I just want to be able to get some form of treatment. And so that those kind of companies really capitalize really well on that, because they're allowing people to go through this journey, get the medication they need without a conversation. So the flip side of this is, imagine a world where the healthcare system was able to build a foundation and lift all of these people up, where people were able to come into their family doctor's office, not get a stigmatizing conversation, have an open and honest conversation around the treatment of obesity as a chronic disease. I think as a Canadian population, we would be so much better off kind of going that route. Right now, the conversation is really people are getting on medications because they know they need them, but they're missing out on the health system actually supporting them.
1: Thanks very much for that, Dr. Poddar. Those virtual health clinics that you've been talking about, they had a huge boom during the pandemic. And now you can get prescriptions online for what some people will call lifestyle drugs. You can get drugs for hair loss, for erectile dysfunction. You can also get prescriptions for weight loss, but I don't want to label that as lifestyle, because Dr. Poddar has made very clear that this is a very serious health implication and is not being treated seriously like blood sugar levels would be. Jennifer, I'm just wondering how these healthcare models actually work when it comes to virtual health clinics.
2: Yeah, so I would say that they are varied across. There's a few that are what I would call specialty clinics. So they specialize in some of the drugs that you've talked about. So some of these are conditions that people have historically, like erectile dysfunction, not wanted to necessarily disclose publicly to people. Some of them are more like a virtual walk-in clinic, where instead of being able to go to a building that is a walk-in clinic, they get an assessment there. So there is a bit of a difference between them. I think that we've seen, as you noted, during the pandemic, a very big uptake in virtual care, and we've now sort of found these niches. And so that's where we're seeing a lot of this. I think the different provinces, so Nova Scotia, for example, who has got a lower number of family doctors for their population than we do here in Ontario, they have a contract with a virtual clinic so that people have access to a primary care provider. So we're seeing a lot of different virtual models. I think the ones that we are more concerned about, specifically when we're talking about semaglutide and medications potentially for weight loss, are the ones that are sort of advertising for weight loss and not having this sort of follow-up or any sort of plug into the system.
1: Thanks very much for that, Jennifer. Dr. Poddar, I'm wondering if, as you're listening to that, do you have any concerns about proper oversight or monitoring of GLP-1 use when people are getting them prescribed online?
0: Absolutely. I mean, again, you know, as Jennifer was saying, there is a wide spectrum, but the ones that I'm concerned about are the situations where people are not having to speak with anyone. You're just kind of text messaging or doing an intake. You meet an eligibility criteria and then you get the medication. In that situation, you have absolutely no support in terms of understanding behavior change, obesity as a chronic disease. What does this mean for me? How do I manage side effects? You know, a lot of my patients are coming to me already on medications from an online sort of pharmacy, and they've had no counseling. And so their risk of having severe negative outcomes due to side effects is so much greater because they're not getting that support. And I understand that, you know, there's a bit of a transition happening here post-COVID and now with generics, that we're going to see a lot of uptake in terms of people wanting to be on these medications, not knowing where to go, and resorting to these online kind of resources. And I would just sort of say to the audience listening, you know, if the person that you're talking to that's prescribing this medication has no ownership over your journey or your health, then it's unlikely that it's the best place where you're going to get the best outcome. If a patient sees me, I have ownership over what's going to happen in their journey, how they're managing side effects, what their next prescription is going to look like. I take that upon myself to make sure that we're going through this journey effectively together. But where the difference is you're kind of buying a prescription and you're on your own. That's where I think things kind of fall apart.
1: Thanks very much for that, Dr. Poddar. Those are really important health notes. That idea of a journey that's supported or a holistic look, none of that can really be done, you know, quickly online with someone who you have no ongoing healthcare relationship with. Those are some really thoughtful comments. We've been talking a lot about those physical pieces. That

0: what people need in their lives. We're going to get a little bit deeper into the conversation on side effects later on. But there are also people who are thinking about the impact of GLP-1 drugs in terms of body image and self-esteem. We wanted to have another voice in this conversation, people who are really looking at the lived experience of people with larger bodies who say that they're facing a lot of stigma in the world and the wide range of mental health illness issues that can be associated, you know, self-esteem or depression, anxiety. I would like to invite Charlotte Markey into this conversation. She's a professor of psychology at Rutgers University, and she's been studying the impact of GLP-1s on body image. Charlotte, what an important insight into this conversation you offer through your work. Thanks for being here.
1: Thank you so much for having me.
0: So what does it mean? I mean, this is a really big question, and I'm going to be asking for a short answer, but when you're talking about healthy body image, what do you actually mean?
1: So having a positive body image or a healthy body image refers to feeling comfortable in your own skin. It's not just about your perception of your appearance, but it's really a facet of your mental health.
0: And as we, in this conversation, we've been speaking about the rise of drugs like Ozempic, and now here in Canada, the arrival of generics that will make it more accessible for people. I'm wondering how that shifts the conversation in your world around body image.
1: So there's a lot of claims made about links between these drugs and possible improvements in body image, but we really don't have the data to back up these claims. So there's a lot of discussion about, you know, if you lose weight, really through any means, that this will improve self-esteem and how we feel about our appearance and our bodies. And, you know, historically, research hasn't necessarily supported that. And we don't have longitudinal research looking at body image and GLP-1 use.
0: That's such an important observation that you're offering there, that lack of data, because I think social media probably plays into a lot of it. There's so much conversation online as people share, you know, what it's been like for them as they went on GLP-1 drugs. At your lab, you conducted preliminary research into the connection between body image and an interest in GLP-1s. And maybe you could outline some of that for us.
1: Yes, in the study that we conducted, we are interested in understanding who is drawn to try these medications, and we found that individuals who had higher body appreciation, which is one element of positive body image, that they feel relatively content with their bodies, are less interested in trying the drugs, and that's after controlling for weight and other possible factors. So what that tells us is it may be somewhat protective if you feel relatively positive about your body, comfortable in your own skin, in terms of the different means you may go to try to change your body.
0: That's really an interesting discovery that you've made there, that idea that there's higher body shame associated with more interest in trying weight loss drugs. Here in Canada, GLP-1s are becoming more accessible, as I've described to you, these generics coming onto the market. If someone is considering trying one of these drugs for weight loss, what would you encourage them to think about?
1: I think people need to really have informed consent, and I have real concerns that that's not

0: right now, what I would say is this is sort of a hypothesis that we haven't proven yet. And so that's sort of where I kind of have a little bit of caution about talking about that.
1: Okay.
0: So
1: that's, I mean, that seems to be fair to be concerned about pushing this forward as the miracle drug for all things. But we are seeing lists of other ways that this is, you know, in quote unquote off-label uses are emerging.
0: Absolutely. And I think that's what happens specifically. So the GLP-1, as Dr. Podar said, this is a hormone, like it acts like a hormone that we already use. And so anytime something has this many different pathways in our bodies, people go, well, maybe it would be good for this. And that's why we have to do the research. I think the other thing that's really important and that we do well in Canada is starting to look at when people are on these drugs, and comparing them to people who are similar but not on these drugs and seeing if there's side effects that happen rarely, because we don't find the rare side effects. One of them that has come up is muscle loss in people who are older, so 65 and above. And so these are the types of things we want to monitor when we start putting people on these many drugs or people are accessing them.
1: Thanks very much for that, Jennifer. Jennifer and Dr. Podar, this has been a really important conversation. Thank you so much.
0: Thanks so much, Saroja.
2: Thanks for having us.
1: I've been speaking with Jennifer Lake, who's an assistant professor at the Leslie Dann Faculty of Pharmacy at the University of Toronto, and Dr. Megha Podar, who is an assistant clinical professor at McMaster University. That's it for this edition of Just Asking. Our show was produced by Rachel DeGasperis and Brianna Goss. James Tulla is our technical producer. Our screeners are Valeria Kolosova, Chuck Molgat, and Katriana Skulski. We had production assistance this week from Kiata Greco. Our senior producer is Yamri Tusku-Tadesa. I'm Saroja Coelho.

Just Asking is live across the country on CBC Radio 1 on Saturday afternoons, 4 p.m. Eastern, 1 p.m. Pacific. If you want to call us with your questions at that time, the number to call is 1-888-416-8333. That's 1-888-416-8333. If you have an idea for a topic that you want to hear on the show, send us an email, justasking@cbc.ca. Thank you so much for tuning in and sending us all your great questions. We'll talk to you next week.

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1: Hey, it's me, Tom Power.
0: 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It's called The Big Five.
1: So, Donovan, what is The Big Five?
0: Yeah, exactly. What is The Big Five? Every week, Tom and I will sit down with a special guest and dive into new topics, debating things like, what are the Big Five farm animals? The Big Five guys named Paul.
1: Martin, Revere, Mezcal, McCartney, John Paul II.
0: The debate is settled by a listener from somewhere across the country. It's like a game show.
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3: Are you an Indigenous musician looking to level up your career? 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
4: From CBC News, the world is sour. I'm Neil Kumar. U.S. military says it will begin supporting a mission to restore freedom of navigation through the Strait of Hormuz on Monday. Donald Trump announced the plan on social media, calling it Project Freedom. However, it's too soon to say what it will mean for global energy prices or the ceasefire with Iran.

0: life has less to do with animal testicles and more to do with data tracking, biohacking, AI, and a quasi-religious movement that's convinced we'll one day live on computer servers on Jupiter, with our brains having been uploaded to a cloud. Okay, so things in the longevity slash immortality space remain bizarre. And today's pursuit of longevity is driven almost entirely by Silicon Valley.
1: That's tech millionaire Brian Johnson on a one-man mission to reverse the age of his body.
2: You may have heard of him as the person who's done things like inject himself with his son's plasma.
0: And the question I have is, what is it about extreme wealth that makes people think they can defy biology and figure out a way to live forever? And why would anyone want to?
3: This is very much a Judeo-Christian, like, phenomenon.
0: You're listening to All in the Mind from ABC Radio National. I'm Sana Qadar. Today, our millennia-long effort to dodge death, what it says about us, and how it can also take a sinister turn.
3: There are so many people who identify as transhumanists and who identify as singularitarians within Silicon Valley that I realized that actually what I really needed to do was I needed to understand exactly what is it that they imagine for the future so that we can say no.
0: This is so fascinating. I want to start by drawing a brief history of the human pursuit of immortality through time. So maybe we can go, you know, from like ancient China to the Dark Ages to the wild stuff that was happening in the 1900s, and then we'll get to present day.
3: You know, I think when writing this book, I found a lot of comfort in the fact that what feels really weird and wacky today actually has quite an extensive history. So the very first story, or one of the very first stories that was ever written down, the Epic of Gilgamesh, is actually a story of the Sumerian king, fabled king, who basically he tried to pursue immortality. He tried to become immortal. So that's like the very first story that human beings wrote down in language. So this has been going on for some time.
0: Right.
3: But if we start with ancient China, we have the predecessors of modern chemistry, the alchemists, and they were trying anything and everything. They were mixing these things and they were serving them up to emperors and to one another to see if they drank these elixirs, if they would give them longer lives. So far, none of them have. Then we fast forward to the Middle Ages and we have popes, we have kings, we have again people who are in great power commissioning investigations and research into things like the Philosopher's Stone.
0: And then if you fast forward to the 1900s, you get those experiments with animal testicles, as well as experiments with animal semen. Enter a doctor named Charles Edouard Brown Sicard. He was a legitimate doctor and he had a storied career, but at a certain point,
3: he in particular made the decision to shift gears when he was in his 70s and beginning to feel that he himself was not as vigorous as he described it. And so what he did was he decided through investigating whatever research was available at that time, that if you extracted semen from the testicle of a younger entity, and that in his case, it was a weird mix of dog and guinea pig, and I think monkey was probably in there as well.
0: And you injected into yourself. It sounds like a terrible idea, but okay.
3: It sounds like a terrible idea, but the guy was convinced that it actually, you know, it was effective. And he said that his previous vigor returned within a week. And he was, you know, he was sort of gobsmacked by this. After he announced this to a room full of learned scientists, they did investigate this. They started to do what we would today describe as loose clinical trials and found that it was all placebo effect. But by the time that finding emerged out of the research, the Brown-Sicard procedure had been performed not just on Brown-Sicard himself, but on hundreds of men around Europe.
0: Oh my God.
3: Just the stories of people's desires, the stories of people's belief are really humbling, you know, because all of these things, people get carried away. They think that they know what they're doing. But ultimately, the story comes back to this really elemental human experience of running away from the beyond. And to do that, they'll just
4: put any old thing.

0: in their bodies.
1: Okay, let's come to present day and the kind of current day poster boy of immortality as, you know, pursued by Silicon Valley types is Brian Johnson.
2: I'm like an Olympian, but for longevity.
3: He spends a staggering $2 million a year in an attempt to reverse his biological age.
1: You actually spoke to him for the book. Can you describe who he is and how he came to be so obsessed with the pursuit of immortality or, you know, anti-aging and dodging death for as long as possible?
4: So Brian is a really interesting character in this story because Brian sees himself as a guinea pig. What he's doing is he claims to, with a group of medical experts, is they claim to go through all of the research literature about anti-aging, rejuvenation, longevity, and systematically they have created a kind of a baseline of health for Brian so that they know if they input any new intervention, they can see the effect of that intervention. And some of those interventions include, you know, shocking your penis. I still have absolutely no idea why that would be a thing, but apparently shocking your penis is a thing that will give you longevity. Mm-hmm. Injecting and transfusing the blood plasma of his younger son. So he describes his son Talmadge as his blood boy.
1: Oh my God. Okay.
4: Eating an extraordinary number of supplements every day, you know, doing a huge amount of intermittent fasting. Now, Brian is part of the Silicon Valley set, and he actually came out of, he invented an app that allowed businesses to exchange finance, right? It's sort of business to business payment mm-hmm. platform. It became hugely popular and was so popular that he was then able with Braintree, this company, to buy Venmo, which was then subsequently bought by PayPal. And that was where he really coined it. You know, he has a lot of money and he's decided that what he wants to do is he wants to give over his life and his money to the pursuit of this so that we can all learn from his experience, which is bad science.
1: Right. N equals one.
4: Yeah, exactly.
1: I have two questions on the psychology of all of this. Like, one is just broadly, why are people throughout time, why have people been so obsessed with immortality and living forever? You mentioned the fear of death, but, you know, the idea of living forever to me sounds just awful, actually. Why you would want to stay alive past, you know, everyone you ever loved being alive, I don't understand. But so why would we want this in general? And then what is it about extreme wealth in particular that starts to make people obsess about wanting to live forever? Because, you know, the Emperor of China and all these people you've talked about through history, this starts as a real wealthy person's obsession.
4: Absolutely. Sana, these are such great questions. I think the reason why wealth attracts this type of thing is because, frankly, they've got time and they've got money and life is good.
1: Yeah.
4: You don't see somebody who is trapped in slavery who's like, oh, I really want to live forever and this is the life that I want to have.
1: Mm.
4: No, you see somebody who is very comfortable, predominantly white, mm-hmm. often male, usually Western. When I've given talks about this book, I've had people from different religions. I've had people from, you know, different contexts and cultures come up to me and say, this is not part of my life. This is very much a Judeo-Christian like phenomenon, right?
1: Mm-hmm.
4: People in the Hindu religion, for example, I get a lot of people commenting about the fact that they're like, this doesn't work for us. That, you know, we want to advance and we want to reincarnate.
1: Right.
4: So, you know, that requires that we die.
1: Yeah.
4: And, you know, and I have all of the respect in the world for that. And I think that that was something that came out of this is that for this cluster of very wealthy Judeo-Christian white folks who predominantly live in the beautiful, you know, Silicon Valley or thereabouts, they're perfectly happy. And wouldn't it be nice if they did live
1: right.
4: forever? And some of the researchers that I spoke with actually said that for them, it's also the kind of the next problem to solve, given that they are so solution oriented. The objective is not necessarily to imagine what happens next. It's purely to solve the problem.
1: You are listening to All in the Mind from ABC Radio National. I'm Sana Qadar. Today, the extreme lengths people will go to in the pursuit of immortality.

0: So far, the angles we've covered have been bizarre, but more or less straightforward enough to grasp. But things get a bit more theoretical from here on out. Because it turns out what it means to be immortal, or how to extend human life, that is up for interpretation. So there's different camps with this whole business, isn't there? Because when Brian Johnson talks about wanting to live forever, is he actually talking about his body being around for a long time? Or are we talking about, you know, his brain eventually being uploaded to the cloud kind of thing? Tell me about the different camps in the immortality space.
1: It's at this point that I truly feel like I need to like put my aluminium hat on. It's like, and the freaky thing is that as like the more I talk about this and the more I see stuff coming in from newspaper articles about this whole space in general, I'm like, no, I'm actually not a crazy conspiracy theorist. This actually, these people actually do exist. And this really is quite a dominant sense in not just Silicon Valley, but it's kind of spreading out a little bit further. So Brian, I describe as an example of a biohacker, somebody who lives by the data, right? And Brian's intention is not to necessarily live forever as a de facto, not to become immortal, but simply not to die today. The way that I'm going to do this is I'm going to hyper optimize my body and I'm going to do everything with numbers, which means that I can then devote all of the health stuff to an algorithm so that it can keep him the same age, biological age, for as long as possible.
0: But his mantra and his like movement is called don't die. So
1: yeah, I know.
0: Is his ultimate goal to stay the same age forever or just, yeah, I suppose as long as possible?
1: He's really good at branding. Mm. I think, you know, his religion, as he describes it, don't die, I think is part of the I will not die today. And the reason why that exists is because by staying the same biological age today, not chronological, then he won't theoretically get those diseases of aging. And so his idea is to simply live at the same age as long as possible. So all of the things that would have killed him in the future will be solved by the time he gets there. And this is everything from cancer, diabetes, you know, heart conditions, all of that, all the way down to the common cold, right? Pneumonia will be sorted out.
0: Right.
1: Sepsis, all of these things that kill people will be sorted.
0: This concept of keeping a biological age down for as long as possible in order to reap the benefits of these potential advances is called the longevity escape velocity.
1: So if you imagine that escape velocity of a rocket is the rocket needs to have enough velocity, enough speed to escape the Earth's gravitational pull in order to go into space. Well, here you need longevity escape velocity. You need to maintain your age for as long as possible so you can escape the pull of time. And that's his approach to immortality. And that puts a lot of faith in technology.
0: Okay, so there's the biohacker types like Brian Johnson trying to preserve their minds and bodies for as long as possible.
1: Then you have the technologists.
0: They also have a lot of faith in technology, faith being the operative word. You'll understand why as we keep talking.
1: Then you have the technologists like Ray Kurzweil, who is the AI visionary at Google. He believes that we will experience something known as the singularity. And the singularity is the moment at which the technology becomes so advanced that we merge with it. At some point in the future, and it's always 10 years in the future, it doesn't matter if he said this 15 years ago, it was supposed to be 5 years ago.
0: Right.
1: He said it last year, it's going to be in another 10 years, right? But in those years, that's when it's going to happen, when we will merge with technology. And at that point, we will experience singularity, everything will come into focus, and life afterwards will be mediated and moderated by technology, nanobots, digital DNA, servers that live inside of our brains. Elon Musk's Neuralink is one of the interfaces that they're hoping is going to be this server that's going to essentially fix anything that goes wrong inside of us. And that is how we are going to live forever, because immortality, that's what's going to happen. We will naturally become post-human. And that's the second form of immortality. A related third form

0: is the sort of the political angle of this, which is rather than just saying, yay, that's going to happen in the future, the transhumanist movement say that not only will this happen, but we have a fundamental right and a responsibility to hack our bodies today so that in the future we will achieve the singularity. So it must happen, and it politically must happen. And this is where a lot of the sort of biohacking and a lot of the really extreme stuff that we talked about before when it comes to things like yogurt enemas and injecting, you know, sort of gene sequences, and it comes to, you know, putting sensors underneath your skin, all of that. It is a fundamental responsibility of humanity to adapt ourselves so that we can achieve the singularity more quickly.
1: And why is that a fundamental must and responsibility? Why?
0: Because once we do that, right, all of this is so mad, because once we do that, we can choose to be immortal. The transhumanist sort of mantra is three things. It's super intelligence, super longevity, and super happiness. So super intelligence is the thing that is going to get us to this singularity, this sort of post-human thing. Mm-hmm. Super happiness is what's going to happen after we achieve that. And super longevity, we will be able to decide at what point we want to kick the bucket, because we will have choices at that point. So the responsibility is that it needs to happen, and it needs to happen for all of us. So there isn't a class system.
1: Right.
0: It's mad as fish.
1: Yeah, because I can't help but think, like, surely they don't mean this for everybody, because if everyone lives forever, whether that's, you know, uploaded to the cloud or just, you know, more decades than we do now, like, can the planet sustain food systems to feed everyone?
2: Can it provide the energy needed to sustain all of this?
1: Is, you know, like, there's just so much actually that goes into this. Like, climate change is also happening, guys. Like, the world's a dumpster fire. What are they actually envisioning the world is going to look like when we have the singularity?
0: Well, the good news is that we will have all uploaded ourselves to the cloud, and we're all going to be on server farms on Jupiter.
1: So we don't need food.
0: So we won't need food. Okay. We're going to be living in bliss and delight on server farms, and our value is going to be pure happiness.
1: Okay, but so, that's also like, what? Yeah. No one's purely happy ever. Why is existing on a computer going to make us purely happy forever? Like, what? I'm so confused.
0: Yeah. It is a particular worldview. It's a very utilitarian worldview. And for the people who decide not to upload themselves to the cloud, for the people who decide not to stick a Neuralink interface, digital interface on their cortex in order to better communicate with the artificial intelligences, for all of those people, they're going to be fine and they're going to live forever. But for the rest of us, we're just going to not be part of the party.
1: Okay.
0: We're just gonna fade away.
1: Right.
0: And we don't have any say, and it's not our jam anymore. Yeah. Because they have taken us to the next step of humanity.
1: Do you know what? I'm fine with that. It's not my jam. I'll opt out of this party. But the other question I have is, when people talk about the singularity and this transhumanism movement, I'm like, what humans need to thrive and be happy is meaning, purpose, social connection. Like, this accounts for none of that. And I suppose that's where it goes to, like, this is an evolutionary thing. This is the next phase of human life, is what they say, right?
0: Exactly. So I guess we won't need those things, but we will still get them. They will still be, if they're needed, somebody will design some kind of system that will do that for us in the cloud,
1: I
0: guess. It
1: is a lot of faith. It's faith.
0: Oh, yeah, it's absolutely
1: religion.
0: Faith. It is 100% religion. And I sort of laugh at myself for not realizing that when I came into this. And then it suddenly became blindingly clear when I was watching this guy walking around on stage at a longevity conference, and people were, it was like I was at a revival. That's a thing that happens in the States amongst evangelical Christians. It's like I was watching a preacher riling up the crowd, talking about, and I can give you eternal life. And I was like, I grew up Catholic. I've seen this before. Right?
1: The thing we haven't really accounted for yet is the biases inherent in a lot of these beliefs. If they're coming

0: from a predominantly white, male, Anglo-Saxon culture, a Silicon Valley culture, that's going to omit a few things, a few people.
1: What actually became very clear as I was writing the book is that there is inherently an ageism associated with this entire movement. And the ageism is not just of the people, not just from the people who want to live forever, but it's also the system in general. It sets death up as failure. Mm-hmm. It sets aging up as failure. And that has a huge psychological impact on people who are going through decline. And also you're funneling away way too much money from stuff that needs to be there to help the people who, between today and whenever you get your silver bullet, philosopher's stone made out of ones and zeros, these people need support now.
0: Yeah, that's a really good point, because it did occur to me, my God, the amount of money being funneled in this direction when there's like really real problems in the world right now is shocking. But then there is also this like overlay of ableism that runs through a lot of this thinking.
1: Absolutely. And some of my contributors really were like very, in fact, one of the people who did the fact checking on this was just like screaming at some of the people who were talking about, you know, one of my contributors was basically saying, what about all of these other people in the world? There is nobody else who's being consulted on this except for this cohort. And, you know, there's no comments about gender. There's no comments about sexuality. There's no conversations about disability. There's no conversations about culture. All these different inappropriatenesses are just coming to the fore. It's a great fairy tale until the day it actually happens. And then who's going to pick up the pieces? Well, not them.
0: Yeah.
1: Because I asked all of them, so what happens next? And not a single person had an answer for me.
0: Wow.
1: And that was also quite disturbing, because that's exactly why we are in the position today that we are in. Now, we can excuse that from, you know, from the past. We can say, well, we didn't realize that technology was going to become such a big part of our lives, and that, you know, the fallout would be decline of democracies, increase in populism. You know, we didn't realize these things would happen. Now we do. Now we recognize that there is a cause and there is an effect, right? So why not think about what's going to happen once you throw these technologies at your problem? Like, why not take some responsibility ahead of time and imagine some unintended consequences and figure out if you can build your solutions in a way that solves for those in the future so that we don't end up in the same situation that we're in today.
0: That is Alex Kratovsky, social psychologist, tech and society reporter, and author of The Immortalists, The Death of Death and the Race for Eternal Life. Thanks to producer Rose Kerr and senior producer James Bullen. Our sound engineer this week is Tegan Nichols. I'm Sana Qadar. Thanks for listening. I'll catch you next week.
2: That was All in the Mind, produced by Australia's Radio National. I'm Saroja Coelho. 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

0: are we doing today?
1: We're going to save some companies.
2: When there's a dog in need, Brady Oliveira and Alex Blumberg are hitting the ground running. Catch the new series, Must Love Dogs, a heartwarming show about a dog-loving couple and Brady's life as a running back for the Winnipeg Blue Bombers and a CFL All-Star.

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1: From CBC News, the world is sour. I'm Neil Kumar. The U.S. military says it will support merchant vessels to transit the Strait of Hormuz. Donald Trump has announced the operation to free stranded ships by Iran's blockade will begin today. Trump has announced that Project Freedom will involve 15,000 U.S. service members, guided missile destroyers, and more than 100 aircraft. He says the aim of the mission is to restore freedom of navigation through the waterway while maintaining America's own blockade on Iranian ports. Germany's Chancellor Friedrich Merz is outlining the importance of his country's alliance with the U.S. Merz is looking to come to an understanding with the U.S. president regarding the Iran war. He admits that the U.S. president has held different views, but he says the alliance with Washington remains of great value for all. Merz says he wants to work with the U.S. to curtail Iran's nuclear capabilities.
2: We have a different view of this war. That is no secret, and I'm not alone in this. We have a common aim, and that aim must be Iran must not be allowed to acquire the atomic bomb. And that's what we're working on together to achieve.
1: Merz also describes the U.S. announcement to withdraw 5,000 troops from Germany as nothing new. The Toronto Raptors came up short in Game 7 against the Cleveland Cavaliers, as the team has now been ousted from the NBA playoffs. The CBC's Greg Ross was at Rocket Arena in Cleveland, where he took in the game and also got reaction from Raptors fans who made the trip across the border to witness a 114-102 loss.
3: For Cleveland Cavaliers fans, we saw them coming out of Rocket Arena here. They were celebrating. They were happy. Their team has won this series. But there were about, I would say, more than 1,000 Raptors fans who made the trip down, most of them coming from Southern Ontario. A few of them have stopped by to talk to us here. Obviously, this was a difficult night, but it started okay. I mean, the Raptors looked very good in the first half. They did not trail once in the first half of this game, and on two different occasions, they led by as many as 10 points, but they couldn't hold off that veteran Cleveland Cavalier lineup, and it was all Cavs in the second half. They would go on to win by a final of 114-102. They led by as much as 22 at one point. Raptors push it to 7 games, but they are not able to close out the series. But they are a young team, and I think all of these fans here would agree that the future looks promising for the Toronto Raptors.
4: Let's go Raptors! Let's go Raptors!
1: The Toronto Raptors will now prepare for the NBA draft in June. The team holds the 19th overall pick. The Montreal Canadiens playoff run continues after 2-1 victory against Tampa Bay in Game 7. The Habs are the only Canadian team left in the Stanley Cup playoffs, and they have a chance to become the first team to win the Cup since they did it back in 1993. As Quirbina Duro reports, playoff hockey in Montreal has the whole city buzzing.
5: When the game was over, all you heard on the streets was the sound of cars honking. But inside the Bell Center, 21,000-plus spectators bought up every seat. But the game itself was in Florida. Montreal jumped out to an early 1-0 lead, but then Tampa Bay tied it. But in the third period, Alex Newhook scored the winner. Habs fans say they are liking the team's chances to make it out of round two.
6: If we beat Tampa, we can beat Buffalo. And if we beat Buffalo, we can win the Cup.
5: After the game, in the locker room, players could be seen eating pizza while they celebrate the 2-1 victory. Canadiens captain Nick Suzuki says it was a full team effort night in and night out.
7: When you get a lot of great players together with a great system and great leadership, things can turn quickly, and we're one of the youngest teams.
5: Montreal heads up to Buffalo for round two, starting on Wednesday night. Vino Duro, CBC News, Montreal.
1: And the Toronto Maple Leafs have found a new general manager. John Chechia, who was formerly with the Arizona Coyotes, will take on the role. The team has also hired Matt Sundin as an executive advisor. And that is The World This Hour. For CBC News, I'm Neil Kumar.

0: Hi, I'm Saroja Coelho. 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Coming up, Living Planet from DW in Germany.
1: DW, Living Planet.

We had two customers meet randomly. They weren't necessarily trying to be there at the same time. They just always were. And then they started just like realizing that they were both coming on Tuesdays. I remember one day they came up and they were like, "So I just want to let you know that we're dating and we met here folding our laundry." And, you know, that was just really sweet to hear that, just, you know, happenstance that they were both just folding their laundry on a Tuesday.

0: Morgan Gary is the owner of Spin Laundry Lounge in Portland, Oregon, in the US. In the 10 years since she first opened her laundromat, she's gotten to know some of her customers pretty well. There are regulars and locals who come in with their pets, and even people who have their own washing machines at home.
1: So it definitely brings together a lot of people. It's one of those places where you feel good about like going by yourself and doing your laundry and then meeting people. It's a little different than, you know, going to a bar or to any other social kind of setting. You just never know who's coming in and what they're doing.
0: Or indeed, what they're washing.
1: We've washed parachutes that are like 60 feet long. I'm not sure how, they fit in the machine. We've had like the Cirque du Soleil cast come through and wash all of their costumes and just kind of fun things like that where the laundromat is covered in glitter and feathers and, you know, you name it.
0: It's bright inside. There are plants in colourful pots and light reflecting off a row of big, shiny machines. People come here to wash their clothes and all kinds of other things. But for Morgan, this is also a place where the community can gather. That was part of her vision from the beginning.
1: We tried to make it not feel like a laundromat. It's in an old metal fabrication shop, so it's got 30-foot ceilings and big windows and just kind of open space, and we wanted you to feel like you were more so like in a restaurant or like shopping, like just not just doing laundry, you know. We wanted you to feel just excited to be there.
0: The plan came out of her experience as a college student when she didn't have access to a washing machine or dryer, driving around town looking for where to wash her clothes. And well, the laundromat scene back then wasn't exactly lively.
1: We had tried all the different laundromats in the city, and this was kind of before Wi-Fi was everywhere, so we'd bring our textbooks and study and watch our clothes, and we just felt like there needed to be a place where we could, like, gather and be more community-focused and just more fun, honestly. That was kind of the vibe we were going for, and it was kind of always a thought of, like, oh, it'd be really cool if we could, like, grab lunch and do our laundry.
0: Years later, when she did a master's degree in sustainable business, it was an idea she couldn't let go of. Her final project ended up being a plan for a fictional laundromat, a place she called Spin Laundry Lounge.
1: So I kind of went back to those college days of, oh, I really wish there was another opportunity for the laundry to be kind of a fun community space.
0: Today, in her very much non-fictional laundromat, which she opened in 2014, there are regular events, art exhibitions, trivia nights, birthday parties, even arcade games and pinball machines, so you can play while you wait for your washing.
1: We've done comedy shows, DJ sets, we did a cocktail workshop, we have a projector, so we'll have movie nights and just different events going on. Sometimes Sunday cartoons for the kids or, you know, the football game on. I don't know. I think it's really an exciting thing to kind of gather at a laundromat because it's something that brings everybody together. Everyone has to wash their clothes.
0: That's right. Everyone has to wash their clothes. If you live alone, maybe you put on a load every week or two. Or if you have a family with toddlers, there might be a cycle spinning every other day. Often it's a mundane task we learn to do growing up from our own families. We do our laundry on autopilot.

0: pilot. It's not something we usually reflect on, question, or talk about with other people. But today on Living Planet, that's exactly what we'll be doing. Yep, we're going deep on dirty laundry. And we're doing this because the way we wash our clothes does matter. I'm Neil King. Our laundry appliances guzzle energy and water. Chemicals from detergents can seep into waterways, and our favourite t-shirts shed polluting microplastics every time they get washed. Our laundry is leaving a stain on the environment. So what will it take to make this whole clothes washing chore more sustainable? How can we tweak our laundry routines to help the planet without compromising on hygiene? These were some of the questions weighing on Morgan Gary's mind when she decided to start her laundromat business. That's why, she says, besides creating a fun place for people to come to wash clothes, she wanted her laundromat to put the environment front and center.
1: The laundry industry is incredibly wasteful, and there's so many laundromats in every city across the world, an industry that hasn't changed a lot. Kind of, you know, any city that you go into, especially across the U.S., not a lot differentiates them from each other. And so it was just a really good opportunity for me to kind of explore some ways to make it more environmentally friendly.
0: But while Morgan is trying to put a new social spin on doing laundry, the reality is that for many people in the West, washing clothes takes place behind closed doors, in the privacy of the home. It's easy and super convenient to just put on a load. And the result is that people today wash their clothes more than at any other time in history. Thanks to washing machines, we no longer need to spend hours scrubbing, pounding, and wringing laundry by hand, a physically demanding job that in the past was often done at public washhouses, usually by women. It wasn't until the 1950s that washing machines became a common feature in homes. Today, most households in North America and Europe have one, and ownership is shooting up in developing countries as well, as living standards rise and these appliances become more affordable. Let's get into some numbers real quick. So, right now, there are around 1.3 billion washing machines in homes worldwide. It's estimated that all these domestic washing machines use the equivalent of around 23,000 Olympic swimming pools of water every single day. And they're responsible for about 2% of the global electricity consumption. Each year, the number of units sold is increasing globally. By the end of the decade, it's estimated there'll be 1.4 billion of them. All those machines, heating water, washing, tumbling, spinning clothes so that they come out clean, and at the same time, greenhouse gas emissions from laundry are going up as well. One study from the US estimated that residential laundry, that's including washing machines and dryers, accounted for 179 million tons of the country's CO2 per year, about the same as powering 23 million homes. Then there's the detergent that goes into every wash. The soap component that breaks down oil and dirt in most detergents is derived from fossil fuels. It's a bit tricky to find accurate statistics, and it depends on the product and country. But according to Procter & Gamble, the ingredients in detergent account for about one-fifth of the carbon footprint of laundry in Europe. And when these chemicals come out the other end of the washing machine, they can enter waterways, where they degrade and release heat-trapping greenhouse gases into the atmosphere. These chemicals can also affect aquatic ecosystems. And finally, our laundry is a major source of microplastics. When our clothes tumble around in the washing machine and dryer, they shed tiny fibers. Microfibers from synthetic textiles are the most abundant microplastics found in the environment. It's estimated that up to a third of microplastics generated worldwide

0: come from laundry. And they end up polluting waterways, the ocean, soil and the air. Don't worry, there are some ways to shrink laundry's environmental footprint. How we wash our clothes is often a well-established routine. So taking a good critical look at our laundry habits and making some adjustments can already help, according to Sonali Didi.
1: I don't think people consider the environment as we think about doing our laundry. It is just something which is mundane, which is something which we just do.
0: Sonali is an associate professor at the Department of Design and Merchandising at Colorado State University in the US. And we wanted to speak to her because she was part of the Green Your Laundry initiative at her university to promote sustainable laundry practices. As part of the project, she conducted a survey of around 1,000 students living on campus to see how they washed their clothes. And she found that those habits were sometimes pretty wasteful.
1: 40-50% of the kids in our survey would not wait till a full load of washing. And one other pattern which we found was that perception of clean. Like, if I just wore it once, I would still want it to be washed. And it's like you could just air dry it. Almost half of our sample would just wash it because they just wore it once.
0: Only 1/5 of students chose detergents that were environmentally friendly. 42% also mistakenly believed that filling the washing machine to capacity would not get clothes as clean.
1: So kind of just making sure that a full load washing would be really helpful than just doing whenever I want just this one shirt and just doing laundry.
0: Washing a full load of clothes is a far better use of energy than running a half-empty cycle. Sonali says choosing a quick wash rather than one that runs for hours is also easier on our clothes and saves resources. But perhaps the biggest step consumers can take, she says, is washing with cold water instead of hot. In the US, around 90% of the energy to operate a washing machine goes towards heating the water.
1: Hot water not only is not energy efficient, but also affects the durability of clothes. So it weakens the fiber, again, not required, and many of, at least the current blends of polyester or synthetic base do not do well with hot water. That itself is a problem.
0: A striking difference she noticed when she moved to the US was that dryers dominate. More than 80% of American households have their own clothes dryer, and these appliances account for at least 3% of energy used in US homes. They're not nearly as common in other countries. Here in Germany, only around 42% of households have one. But the global market for clothes dryers is growing, particularly in Asia. Dryers account for more than 70% of laundry's total electricity consumption in the US. So cutting out this step makes a big difference too. Simply hanging clothes in the sun on a clothesline or even indoors on a rack is the most eco-friendly way to dry. Laundry appliances have become much more efficient over the past few decades. Today, washing machines, on average, use 70% less energy than in 1990, according to the trade organization, the American Cleaning Institute. But at the same time, washing machine sales are rising, and people are doing more laundry than ever before. So, emissions are still going up.
2: So once you have everything loaded in, you can pay with your credit or debit card or your phone or quarters. You would select the cycle that you'd like.
0: At a laundromat in Portland, Morgan Gary says chatting to customers about how they choose to wash their clothes is a big part of her business's sustainability focus. Ultimately, she hopes people coming in will start rethinking this mundane chore and the environmental impact it leaves behind.
2: They have kind of their routines and how they do their laundry. A lot of times it has to do with kind of separating lots of different types of things and washing, you know, many, many different machines. And kind of what we let people know about is our machines are meant to handle a lot of laundry. And so it's okay to wash more things together instead of separating. And sometimes people would separate by every single color, you know, all the

0: orange clothes and purple clothes and, you know, and, it looks pretty. It looks like a rainbow, but, it's not necessary. And, yeah, I think that just kind of chatting with them and sharing that that's a possibility, just kind of shifts their thinking.
1: Another key part of the laundromat's eco-cred is the way it operates. Morgan says they currently offset around 30% of the power they use with clean energy programs. And the goal is to eventually get to 100%. They have an e-car for small laundry deliveries, but they still have a conventional van for bigger jobs. And then there are the washers and dryers.
0: A lot of our sustainability kind of lies within the machines that we use. So we looked at all of the different options for washers and dryers, and we wanted to pick the most energy efficient that we could find. So that would save on all of our utility bills and the water usage per pound washed. So especially when we're washing lots of laundry all day long, every day. But our machines are very fast, so the washes take anywhere from like 16 minutes to max of about 30, and the drying takes anywhere from like 18 to 36 minutes. So it's very, very fast to get in and out.
1: Morgan says she always advises filling up the machines as much as possible, washing on a cold setting, and then hanging clothes up to dry.
0: So just letting them know that that's an option, that they don't have to use the dryer. So just all of these things that we can kind of share with them in a space, I think is really important. And then they can, you know, they can decide things that they want to add to their routine or not, but we're there to kind of help and share if they'd like to learn more.
1: Laundering can be a harsh process. It can affect how long clothes last and how much microplastics they shed. Studies have shown that things like hot water, longer wash cycles, and using more detergent than necessary can damage a fabric's structure and lead to more microplastics being released. A study out of the UK found that washing with cold water instead of warm and running a short 30-minute cycle rather than a long one can reduce microfiber shedding by 30%. One solution to the problem could be fitting washing machines with special filters to prevent microfibers being released with wastewater. France was the first country to introduce rules obligating all new washing machines to be equipped with a filter from January 2025. Australia has also announced plans to phase in filters after 2030. On the industry side, some researchers and textile manufacturers are designing fabrics with new finishing treatments to reduce microfiber shedding. And there are also microplastic trapping balls and laundry bags that can be put inside the washing drum with clothes to prevent fibers from escaping. Studies suggest these devices can potentially collect up to a third of microfibers.
0: That is something that oh my goodness, I wish there was more conversation around, but we definitely talk about it all the time at Spin. We actually sell two different products, the Guppy Friend Bag and the Cora Ball that people can use in the washers at Spin or at their homes, and kind of run some educational campaigns around them to kind of share what they're used for. I'm actually looking at different filters and things that we can install in our system as well to kind of catch before it goes further. There's some options right now, but kind of continuing to do some research and figure out what the best model would be for kind of a large scale laundry like ours. But yes, it's unfortunate because it's something that we just don't really see because it's so small, right?
1: Morgan isn't alone in wanting to inspire change in the way her customers approach laundry. In the US and here in Europe, there have been public information campaigns to encourage people to adopt more environmentally friendly practices, like washing their clothes on cold.
2: It's about our planet. Our clothes. Conserving energy.
3: Hello, my name is Ice-T. Can you spare a few seconds to learn about cold water washing with Tide?
4: Hi, my name is Steve. Did you know washing in cold can save you $100 a year on your energy bill?
3: Why wouldn't you turn to cold? It helps the environment. What?
1: There's the Cold Water Saves Initiative, the I Prefer 30 Degrees campaign, and the Tide Detergents Turn to Cold campaign, to name a few.

0: But research shows that when it comes to laundry habits, changing consumer behaviour isn't so easy. It's clear that using cold water rather than hot is better for the environment. It saves energy, prolongs the life of clothes, and minimizes the amount of microfibers being shed. But in a survey of 12,000 adults from across Europe, almost half said they were reluctant to use cold water because they weren't convinced their laundry would come out clean. Do they have a point? I mean, our laundry comes into contact with all sorts of dirt and bodily fluids. Can cold water really kill harmful bacteria and get rid of serious smells?
1: Sustainability and hygiene, they are a little bit in conflict. Okay, so my name is Markus Egert, and I work as a professor for microbiology and hygiene at Furtwängler University, that is in southwest Germany. Usually you can say that the higher the temperature, the better the hygiene, but it depends on the microbes. And of course, it also depends on the laundry.
0: Markus is an expert in this area, and he spent a lot of time studying the microbes lurking in our dirty laundry and in our washing machines. There are a few main ones to be aware of.
1: Many are skin bacteria, so human skin bacteria like Staphylococci, for instance. You have, of course, if you wash underwear, you have classical fecal bacteria. You have a lot of water bacteria like Pseudomonas, for instance, with fungi. Yeah, for instance, if you have athlete's foot, this is a fungus.
0: But here's the upshot. Markus says that for a regular load of laundry, like for your T-shirts, jeans or clothes you've worn to the office, it's enough to use cold water, so 20 degrees or 30 degrees Celsius with a normal detergent. For getting rid of smells, dirt and microbes, cold water should get the job done.
1: So usually 30 degrees and detergent reduces the amount of microbes by, let's say, 2 to 3 log scales. That is 99.9%. And each germ reacts individually, you know? So there are differences between different species, between bacteria and fungi, between bacteria and viruses.
0: But he says the exception is if you're washing underwear, socks, bedsheets or towels from the bathroom or kitchen. Then it's best to wash at 60 degrees Celsius or 140 degrees Fahrenheit with a heavy-duty detergent. That means ideally one with bleach, he says.
1: And you should be especially concerned about hygiene when someone at home is ill. You know, when he has flu or diarrhea, for this you definitely need high temperatures. If you have children or if you have someone at home that you care for, an older person, for instance, that came from the hospital, then you have to care more for hygiene. In other cases, if you have a young couple, no kids, in their 20s, 30s, their hygiene is less important.
0: But when it comes to washing clothes, simply switching to greener habits is easier said than done. Because there are other, arguably more powerful psychological drivers that dictate how we deal with our laundry. That might explain why people are washing their clothes now more than ever, even at the expense of the environment. The average American household does about 300 loads of laundry a year. In Europe, it's around 220 washes. This partly stems from the fact that washing clothes has become so cheap and convenient. But there could be something else at play too.
2: I think that the fear of being perceived as someone who's unclean drives this behavior. And if we intuitively understand that, like, being dirty or having sweat stains or smelly or odorous clothing that can trigger disgust in you, then of course, like, I don't want to even risk that. And, well, if then it becomes very easy to do the laundry, why shouldn't you?
0: That's Eric Klint. He's a PhD student at Chalmers University of Technology in Sweden.
2: The main issue is always about this high amount and ever-increasing amount of consumption. So obviously, we live in a society where it's important for people to have clean clothes. But that doesn't mean that we should wash our clothes every time or each time we have them on, because then we're basically washing clean clothes.
0: He's been investigating the psychology behind our laundry habits, And what's stopping people from making eco-friendly choices?

0: like using cold water or washing their clothes less often. His conclusion: the fear of being perceived as dirty or unclean when we go out in public is so strong that it tends to override concerns for the environment.
1: It doesn't matter if we try to change a behavior, because the behavior itself is causing a lot of emissions. We need to target the underlying motivation for the behavior. In this case, for laundering, then it doesn't really matter if you want to start to say that, well, you can't wash so often. We need to target the underlying motivation, that is to be socially accepted, to fit into society, and what people believe that they need to do in order to experience that.
0: Eric led a study published in the journal PLOS ONE earlier this year, and in it he suggests that rather than imploring people to reduce their laundry emissions and change the way they wash their clothes, it would be more effective to rewind, to look at what's going through their head when they chuck a garment in the laundry basket rather than reuse it. Basically, how do they decide when something is dirty?
1: We wash because the laundry bin is full. We wash because we need a specific shirt or pants or trousers the next day. Or in Sweden, where we have shared laundries, well, that's the time of the month that we booked the access to the shared laundry facility. So that's when we're going to wash. If we try to target people once they're in the laundry room and start to run a washing machine, then it's too late. We need to focus on the behaviors that precede or cause the laundry bin to become full. How we generate laundry, they are affected by our psychology, like how often we use our shirts or clothes, and how sensitive we are to when we are evaluating stains or odors, for example.
0: So if our behavior is so heavily influenced by these social fears, or the risk that, God forbid, we might commit a cleanliness violation, what does that mean for efforts to make laundry habits more sustainable? Eric says one idea could be public campaigns that normalize the idea of wearing clothes multiple times before they end up in the laundry basket. Washing clothes less often would save energy, mean fewer microplastics and detergent residue entering the environment, and lead to clothes lasting longer.
2: Hi, girl. Good, nice to see you.
0: Morgan Gary is convinced laundromats like hers have a role to play in lightening the burden on the environment, because they can spread awareness about greener ways to wash, build community around sustainable laundry, and also because their very existence means not everyone needs to have their own washer and dryer at home.
3: I think a laundromat is definitely a way similar to like car share programs. I think that bringing laundry back to these public spaces and kind of like reimagining the laundromat is so important for kind of the social fabric of our communities, and being able to meet up with friends and talk, and especially with more and more isolation. I think just the more that we can share with our customers and educate, the conversations can spark change.
0: This episode of Living Planet was written and produced by Natalie Muller. It was edited and co-produced by me, Neil King. Our studio technicians were Michael Springer and Jürgen Kuhn. Thank you for listening. If you're enjoying Living Planet, please take a moment to give it a rating and review on Apple Podcasts or whichever other app that will let you do that, and tell someone about us. It really makes a difference. And while you're online, please also check out our DW Podcast channel for bonus material. Living Planet returns with a new episode next week.

0: 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Now from the BBC, The Documentary, featuring stories about how a changing world is changing lives.
1: Beautiful. Wow. That's the sea. The Baltic Sea. The white sands of Swiatowo Beach in northern Poland look too pristine to be real. You can see the line of the tides where the sand just stays slightly more wet. A 5-minute walk brings me into a fragrant grove of pine trees. The floor is covered with old needles.

0: needles and cones. And suddenly you walk into this completely empty area. There is a stark line where the trees stop. Behind me is a dense forest, but ahead of me is an empty space. Yeah, the construction site looks like a destruction site. Just a massive area of a forest that was completely cut down. This area in Lubiatowo Kopalino, in the north of Poland, has been cleared to make space for the country's very first nuclear power plant. This is where over 300 hectares of forest have been cut down in the name of energy sovereignty, moving away from coal, and lowering electricity prices. And according to the Polish Minister of Energy, Miłosz Motyka, the stakes are high.
1: Nuclear gives us and Europe a chance for independence, so that we can be strong and not rely on imports.
0: Marek Woszczyk leads the PEJ, the state-owned company tasked with coordinating the construction of the power plant. He has ambitious plans for what this project could deliver.
2: We calculated the majority of households in Poland could be supplied. When it comes to the total demand, it should be like 10 to 11%, including industry.
0: Poland's path to nuclear power has been checkered. The Chernobyl catastrophe in neighboring Ukraine 40 years ago made many Poles suspicious of nuclear power. But in the last few years, there has been mainstream support for this energy type among Poland's 37 million strong population. So, what changed their minds? I'm Zuzanna Zaruk, a journalist born and raised in Poland, and I'm traveling to the North Coast to find out if Poland's future lies in nuclear power. From the BBC World Service, this is the documentary, Atomic Crossroads, Poland's Nuclear Future. I'm on my way to meet a local chef. The new site will be opening just 12 kilometers from his restaurant. On my drive there, I notice the area is dotted by bright yellow signs. There was a banner on the fence of the house, a yellow banner saying no to atom. Under the protest slogan, there is a foreboding radiation warning symbol. I've arrived in Choczewo, a village of about 5,000 people, to meet Maksymilian Milewicz at his restaurant called Under the Chestnut Tree. I want to find out what the new power plant means for local business owners like him. The restaurant is shut on Sundays, but Maksymilian opens the door for me and offers me a warm drink.
3: I would love a coffee, yeah. Just black.
4: Just black, fine.
3: Thank you.
4: We get some cups.
0: We sit down and he tells me this place has belonged to his family for three generations. When I ask him about the Polish cuisine served here, his face lights up.
4: What we are really good at, it's for sure pierogi, and there is also placek po cygańsku. In English, you can call them hash browns, but our are very different because they are always nice and crispy, you know, and soft inside.
0: His restaurant is already catering to the workers from the construction site. So far, there have been dozens of them, but once the construction is in full swing, Maksymilian expects many more will move to his village.
4: I believe Choczewo will change from a village to a small city of up to 15,000, 20,000 people. Being in the center of it, in this beautiful 150 years old building, we're gonna generate more opportunities. I mean, we can change into a small boutique hotel. We can invest more money in restaurants. So I have already a couple of ideas.
0: For Maksymilian, the development will bring new customers. But it means more to him than that. He believes it will provide a reliable source of energy for Poland.
4: This is the time for us, Poland, to become independent, to have cheap and reliable source of energy for another 100 years.
0: And what about the argument that forests are being cut down for the construction, that it destroys nature around here?
4: Some of the nature will be destroyed. But that's human DNA, that we change our environment for our own plans.
0: In Warsaw, Poland's capital, I meet with Marek Woszczyk, the head of PEJ, Poland's state-owned company in charge of developing nuclear power. He sits down behind his

0: desk and tells me that changes are imminent.
1: We try hard to stick to our schedule so that the first reactor, first unit is to be online in 2036, 10 years from now.
0: In peak construction season, the PEJ is expecting about 10,000 workers in the area. The PEJ has already begun asking local hospitality businesses to register as hosts. I want to speak to more business owners in Choczewo who are preparing for this influx. A short walk from Maximilian's restaurant is a launderette. It's run by Sebastian Milewski from his home. As I walk in, Sebastian is loading a large washing machine. Currently, electricity bills eat up about one-third of the income from the launderette, but Sebastian has figured out how to save money. He shows me a handwritten schedule taped to a machine.
2: These are the specific hours when it's more affordable to use electricity. It's more expensive in the morning until noon because everyone is using it then. In the afternoon and the evening, it's cheaper. These kinds of deals help us save.
0: Like Maximilian, Sebastian sees the power station as a key to unlock opportunities in the local economy. He leads me into his backyard to point out job opportunities the new power plant has already created.
2: You can already see the changes. Here next to my house, for example, they'll build four blocks of flats and a railway too, so I hope it can improve our lives here. We'll definitely have a better connection to the rest of the world.
0: Despite evidence that the plant is creating new jobs, there is still anti-nuclear sentiment in the area. I ask Sebastian about the bright yellow protest banners I passed on my way here. Who are the people opposing the new development?
2: I noticed that the opponents are mainly rich people who don't need electricity because they have solar panels and energy banks. And the supporters are poorer people who need electricity from the mains.
0: I drive on. I want to speak to people who live even closer to the construction site. 5 kilometers away, in the next village, I start talking to Jolanta Gruba. She owns a holiday home here and has been renting to tourists for the past 8 years. Unlike the other business owners I spoke to, the prospect of more rentals of her holiday home doesn't make the power plant worth it for Jolanta.
3: They're convincing people to offer houses for all-year-round rental for those future contractors, but that's not why we built these houses. We were focused on tourism because we're enchanted with this place, this calm, and now all this will be disrupted.
0: She worries that naming the plant Lubiatowo Kopalino after the neighboring villages will deter tourists from coming. Jolanta isn't against nuclear power in principle. She's just against it here. She thinks that Bełchatów, a city in the south of Poland, would be a more suitable place for it. It already hosts the country's largest coal plant, so it's an area that has already been heavily industrialized. She used to display a no to nuclear banner on her fence, but she took it down because she was tired of fighting with family, friends, and even guests.
3: Unfortunately, when I've hosted tourists here, I have encountered negative opinions. Instead of starting off with a nice welcome, it has started with discussions about the power plant. It was quite uncomfortable for me because, of course, some of those who came were against, but others were strongly for nuclear power, and I didn't feel like explaining to each and every person why I'm against.
0: Jolanta tells me that Baltic SOS is the organization that has been handing out the anti-nuclear yellow banners. The next morning, I meet Aleksandra Aleksandrowicz-Woods, one of the organization's founders. She says she can show me the new construction site. It's sunny and still, so we decide to take the scenic route along the beach. While we're walking, I ask her why she set up Baltic SOS.
4: This construction will be in the most beautiful part of the Polish coast. This was the only undisrupted part of the forest that was by the sea. This should be a nature reserve. Right now, we're missing 400 hectares of the forest, and that's the main reason we decided to rebel against this. Do you feel this air? You don't have air like this anywhere else.
0: I haven't been to the Baltic Sea for...

0: over a decade, and I don't live in Poland anymore. But being immersed in this beauty makes me appreciate my home country even more. After nearly an hour of walking, we arrive at the sand dunes that mark the beach access to the construction site. Aleksandra hasn't been here for a few months, and I can tell she's visibly shocked at the scale of destruction.
1: I remember this area being so different. My children grew up in this forest. There was forest everywhere.
0: Aleksandra doesn't believe there should be a nuclear power plant anywhere in Poland. Firstly, she tells me, she's against the way uranium is being mined. Uranium is the material used to fuel the nuclear reactors.
1: The way in which this resource is mined is scandalous. It ruins the environment. So this is no green energy. Secondly, the natural resources needed to make this colossal thing function are massive. Thirdly, radioactive waste is currently impossible to dispose of, to rework. And the most potent is just deadly. It will be deadly for years, and there's no place to hide it.
0: The PEJ has said nuclear waste is outside the scope of their investment, but the Ministry of Energy has said high-level waste, which is very radioactive, will be stored on the power plant's premises and then sent to a repository. As Aleksandra and I leave the site, I can feel her hopelessness. She says she will keep fighting, but fewer and fewer people are joining her fight. That evening, I'm thinking about what Jolanta told me, that she's worried the naming of the power plant will cause tourism to drop in the area. I want to ask my own host in the rental I'm staying in about this. Jan Brzeziński built the house himself. It has beautiful exposed brickwork and a cozy fireplace. When Jan comes by with his daughter to light the fire for me, I ask them about the area.
2: It is a paradise here. The beach is, I think it's the most beautiful beach in Poland, maybe in that part of Europe. Yeah. So we didn't want to have the industry here, right?
0: But since the construction has begun, her opinions on the power plant feel less certain.
2: Maybe it will be a good thing for the region, for the people. For sure we'll have better roads and so on.
0: Jan is firmer in his convictions.
3: Myślę, że gmina się rozwinie.
4: I think the region will develop. More people will come, new workplaces. It will last many years and will be annoying at first, of course. But there will be new roads, new railways. The tourists aren't only interested in relaxing, but they've already started asking me where the plant is and if it's possible to go see it. So even they will want to see it during construction and when it's online.
0: This isn't the first time Poland hitched its hopes on nuclear power. 40 years ago, a plant was under construction in Żarnowiec. It's only 20 kilometers away from the new site, so I decide to visit. Emerging from a cluster of trees, I glimpse the remains of Poland's past nuclear efforts. We're standing at the site where the first reactor of Żarnowiec was supposed to be built. It's pretty surreal. I see a complex of what looks like half-finished concrete buildings. It looks like a fortress that got abandoned. By 1986, a sizable portion of the buildings had been built, but to be a functioning power station, the plant needed nuclear reactors. But then, in neighboring Ukraine, a nuclear tragedy struck. On the 26th of April that year, a reactor at the Chernobyl nuclear power plant exploded. The radiation blast contaminated 150,000 square kilometers.
5: Of course, the cloud from Chernobyl has traveled far beyond the Soviet Union. The most seriously affected foreign country is neighboring Poland.
0: After Chernobyl, Polish public support for the construction of a nuclear power plant reached an all-time low of 20%, according to the national polling organization, the CBOS. At first, Poles took to the streets to protest the government's approach to the Chernobyl catastrophe and demand more information. The years following the Chernobyl disaster marked a political and economic transformation in Poland. With the Soviet Union crumbling,

0: Poland became independent in 1989. But state treasury was empty. The Soviet companies that had been delivering construction parts to Czarnowiec didn't exist anymore. And on top of these challenges, those anti-nuclear protests began. I want to find out what the aborted plans meant to those who built Czarnowiec, the abandoned site. Stanisław Miedzielec and I meet on a roadside nearby. Stanisław worked there for 5 years as a steel fixer. He's a welcoming, smiley 68-year-old with a gray mustache, a black felt hat, and black-rimmed glasses. He says he still holds a deep sense of disappointment that the plant wasn't built.
1: Sometimes I get tears in my eyes when we talk about those things, that they closed this here. We would have had cheaper electricity.
0: Stanisław hopes that he will live to see Poland's first nuclear power plant.
1: I hope to God that everything here will go well, because I have 4 sons, so maybe my sons will work here too. They won't have to travel all around Germany to work on construction sites.
0: The construction in Czarnowiec was abandoned for good in 1990. As a result, Poland has never generated nuclear power. So today, do the Poles have the know-how to run a plant like the one they want to build?
2: Okay.
3: I'm going to start recording.
2: My name is Paweł Olko.
0: Paweł Olko is a professor at the Institute of Nuclear Physics in Krakow. I'm speaking with him remotely, and he holds up a device from his lab.
2: We call it radiometer. When I give some radioactive source close to it, you can hear some clicks, and the frequency of the clicks depends on the intensity of radiation.
0: Paweł studies radiation for a living. I asked Paweł about the effect of Chernobyl on his field of study.
2: Many universities, they closed their department on nuclear energy. Also the industry, we had a lot of companies producing some equipment related to the nuclear industry. They were closed. But for the long term, it was a disaster.
0: This lack of investment has had an impact on today's construction of the plant in Lubiatowo-Kopalino. Its critics highlight that there are no Polish companies capable of doing the required work. For now, the plan is that an American supplier will build the reactors and a French company will provide the steam turbines.
4: Israel and Iran attack some of the most important energy sites in the world.
0: Following the U.S.-Israeli attack on Iran in late February, energy security started hitting the news again.
4: Is this the escalation that could turn the current crisis into a full-blown energy shock?
0: We saw the impact of conflict on nuclear sentiment just a few years ago.
5: In a further, wider escalation of the conflict in Ukraine, Russia has cut off gas supplies to Poland.
0: When Russia invaded Ukraine, public support for the construction of a nuclear power plant in Poland grew from 39% in 2021 to 75% in 2022. The Polish organization CBOS has been polling this question since 1987. This is the highest public support they've ever recorded. In March, I visited the Polish Minister of Energy, Miłosz Motyka, in a freshly renovated white building that houses his ministry. It felt like a pertinent time to ask him why Poland has decided to fund nuclear power.
6: Transformacja energetyczna.
7: The energy transition requires us to switch to low emission energy, such as nuclear power. The Polish energy mix was previously based on coal, which gave us certain sovereignty and independence. That's why we need our own nuclear power, a source that will guarantee our energy sovereignty and independence. The nuclear plant gives us a chance not only for a stable energy source and available capacity, but also for an appropriately low...
8: That we cannot, you know, take a step back.
0: There are many battles that need to be won before true construction can begin. Notably, the site needs to secure a permit from the National Atomic Energy Agency to prove the radiation technology is secure. Marek is optimistic the plant will still open in 2036. But the companies providing key elements of the plant are American and French. I ask Marek how this plant will support a Polish nuclear industry.
8: In the future, our plan is to become an operator of this plant. And we need to educate the so-called white collars

0: who are going to be there working in the so-called control rooms. In order to make it happen, we have already established a collaborations agreement with many technical universities in Poland.
1: The Minister of Energy told me that the investment opens up a new chapter in Poland's energy system. For him, the power plant is just the start of Poland's nuclear future. And many, like the physics professor Paweł Olko, are keen to see it happen.
2: At this stage of development, Poland needs nuclear.
1: So, will the promised power plant meet Poland's energy demands? Will it lead Poland into a nuclear-powered future? 10 years from now, we may have an answer. I'm Zuzana Zaruk, and you've been listening to the documentary on the BBC World Service.
3: That was the documentary from the BBC. I'm Saroja Coelho. CBC News is next.

0: Fitz and Arch are back.
1: St. Pierre has a serial killer?
2: Hell of a start to a day.
0: On a new case with an old pattern.
3: Why am I getting the feeling that you guys have seen something like this before?
4: Because we have.
0: And to uncover the truth, they must put everything on the line.
3: You are my partner. If you win, I win. If you go down, I go down. That's how it works. Trust me.
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5: From CBC News, the world is sour. I'm Neil Kumar. The U.S. military says it will begin supporting a mission to restore freedom of navigation through the Strait of Hormuz today. Donald Trump announced a plan on social media calling it Project Freedom. However, it's too soon to say what it will mean for global energy prices or the ceasefire with Iran. Tony Waterman reports.
6: President Trump has framed this as a humanitarian gesture to free up ships and crews that have been stranded for months. But U.S. naval escorts transiting through the strait would also be a direct challenge to Iran's control over it and risks kicking off a new front in the war. On Saturday, the deputy speaker of Iran's parliament, Ali Nikzad, said Tehran will not step back from the waterway and that the strait will not return to its pre-war state. President Trump claims talks with Iran are very positive, even after rejecting its latest proposal. He also said this weekend that airstrikes against Iran could resume. Iran says it's now reviewing the U.S.'s response to its 14-point peace offer as the stalemate between Tehran and Washington continues. Tony Waterman for CBC News, Washington.
5: A shooting has taken place at Arcadia Lake in central Oklahoma. At least 10 people have been sent to hospital. Edmond Police spokesperson Emily Ward says authorities received several reports of shots being fired around 9 p.m. local time.
7: There's a party at Lake Arcadia. Edmond Police, along with Oklahoma Highway Patrol and Oklahoma City Police, responded to find multiple victims. I can confirm that we have transported 10 to area metro hospitals in various conditions.
5: Police say the suspect is still

0: at large. Former New York City Mayor Rudolph Giuliani is in critical but stable condition in hospital. The 81-year-old former advisor to President Donald Trump was sent to hospital at some point after he hosted his online show, America's Mayor Live, on Friday night from Palm Beach, Florida. Giuliani was also hospitalized in September for a fractured vertebrae and other injuries that he suffered in a car accident in New Hampshire. From ships to cars to the memory chips in your electronics, South Korea is a powerhouse in manufacturing products that Canadians rely on. The country uses imported energy, much of it from the Middle East, to power its economy. But with barrels of oil still stuck in the Strait of Hormuz, those industries are being hit hard. Jennifer Yu reports.
1: At the sprawling Yongsan Electronics Market in Seoul, South Korea, you can get just about any gadget you'd like. That is, except 32-gigabyte memory semiconductors. Those have been sold out for over a month. Your computers need chips like those to run, and they've been in short supply even before the crisis in the Middle East. Now, crucial supplies like helium are stuck behind the Strait of Hormuz, as are the barrels of oil Korean industries need to produce them. Darcy Drought Vaharis, a Korea expert at the Carnegie Endowment for International Peace.
2: All of our daily products, everything from consumer electronics to automotives today, to the data centers that are being built out for AI, these are all comprised of Korean parts.
1: South Korea imports nearly all of its energy from abroad, much of it from the Middle East. On the other hand, Drat Bahara says as South Korea looks to diversify its energy sources, it may start looking more seriously at Canada. Jennifer Yoon, CBC News, Seoul, South Korea.
0: In the NBA playoffs.
3: And they will be eliminated. Perfect season for the Raptors. Take it to seven. Comes to an end. The Cleveland Cavaliers advance to round two.
0: The Toronto Raptors have now been eliminated after a first-round loss in Game 7 to the Cleveland Cavaliers. The final score was 114-102. The Cavs now move on to face the Detroit Pistons in the second round. The Montreal Canadiens will play in the second round of the Stanley Cup playoffs after defeating the Tampa Bay Lightning 2-1 in Game 7 of their first-round series. Game 1 is in Buffalo on Wednesday night at 7 p.m. Eastern Time. And that is the World This Hour. For CBC News, I'm Neil Kumar.

0: houses. Like, it's row upon row upon row upon row.
1: I'm on the road with journalist, author, and all-around curious guy, Marcello Di Cintio.
0: Look at that.
2: I've been inside some of these.
0: Have you?
2: Yeah, and they're more like NASA facilities than they are like greenhouse. Hey, my grandfather had a greenhouse. It was nothing like this.
1: Welcome to Ideas. I'm Nala Ayed. And welcome to Leamington, Ontario, the tomato capital of Canada.
3: I can smell tomatoes in the streets of Leamington. When the wind shifts, I can smell the tomato-scented breeze coming in.
1: Seriously?
3: I think so. I'm Italian. I can smell a tomato from a good distance. I'm like a bloodhound for that kind of thing.
1: And if you happen to eat tomatoes, you'll want to know about a backstory that isn't always pretty.
4: There's very few sectors of the Canadian economy that do not employ migrant workers. And the more I learned about the workers, the more I learned about the programs that they come and work under, and the more I learned about the history of those programs, the more I learned about us as a nation. And quite frankly, the portrait that painted was rarely very flattering.
1: So here we are on Talbot Street, and probably the biggest tomato I've ever seen. This big red, is it metal? This big red tomato with a green stem. Oh, it's kind of plastery.
3: Plaster concrete tomato?
1: Yeah.
3: The size of a house?
1: Yeah, it's like twice as tall as you are.
3: That's not saying much. yeah, I guess standing in for Leamington's history of being a... not just a tomato capital, but a greenhouse and agricultural capital of certainly Ontario, if not the whole country.
1: Right. In the fall of 2021, Marcello set out on a journey across the country to produce what could be described as a migrant worker map of Canada, or more precisely, a map of their stories. Leamington, Ontario was an obvious destination.
0: This is not your first time here.
3: No, I came down here a few years ago to write about those workers. I was interested in the lives

0: of migrant laborers who come to Canada to work in places like Leamington and in places like greenhouses and the tobacco fields and these sorts of things, and got a sense of what their lives are like here.
1: Mm-hmm. And what do you know about the history of this town?
0: You know, for generations, the greenhouses around Leamington have been producing, you know, the nation's tomatoes and cucumbers and peppers, and often from immigrant labor. It was my people, the Italians, I think, were some of the first farm owners around here. And now the farms are worked by people from all around the global south, particularly Mexico and Jamaica and the Caribbean.
1: We're very close to the U.S. border.
0: Yes. Yeah. There was a time decades ago where the farmers in Ontario, southern Ontario, were desperate for laborers, and at one point kind of went across the border to kind of recruit day laborers from Michigan.
1: Oh, wow.
0: To come to Ontario to work just for the day and then return them. There was this push for farm owners to get the Canadian government to allow temporary foreign labor, to allow migrant agricultural workers from around the world. And Canada resisted for a number of years. And so one of the workarounds was kind of poaching them from the other side of the border.
1: But that border was also interesting. It has a history with that's related to the times of slavery in the U.S. too.
0: Yeah, there was on this side of the border, we're nearby some of the termini of the Underground Railroad. Some of the first freed slaves from the American South ended up in this part of Ontario.
1: What do we mean when we talk about migrant workers? It's in the subtitle of your book, The Lives of Migrant Workers. Can you paint a brief picture of what that term is actually referring to?
0: You know, for me and for this project, I kind of made the definition rather broad. So I'm referring to anyone who comes to Canada to work, but is not supposed to stay. You know, is here temporarily, right? So that could be someone under one of our migrant labor programs in Canada, the Seasonal Agricultural Worker Program or the Temporary Foreign Workers Program. But I also wrote about undocumented workers, people here with no status. I wrote also too about international students. You know, migrant students are more often than not also migrant workers. So I included them, and I included people who've been trafficked, like the victims of labor trafficking. Again, are people who are working but are not supposed to be or not intending to stay. I tried as best as I could to cover a wide swath of the country for this project, and also cover a relatively wide swath of sectors in which migrant workers work and the places where they come from. You know, in British Columbia, I spent some time in the Vancouver area and also in the Okanagan, talking mostly to agricultural workers who are working in orchards and the vineyards out there. I spoke to agricultural workers also in southern Ontario. I spoke with caregivers in Toronto. I went as far as Goose Bay, Labrador, to speak with migrant laborers in that province, and they were mostly Filipino workers working in service jobs. In Newfoundland, I spoke to international students. I met Thai workers in Medicine Hat greenhouses. I spoke with people who worked on cannabis farms.
1: It feels very much like a cross-Canada story, and one that very much underpins our everyday lives.
0: Yeah, absolutely. There's very few sectors of the Canadian economy that do not employ migrant workers. There are wide swathes of the Canadian economy that rely on migrant labor, agriculture being the primary one, but also caregivers, also the construction industry, the trucking industry relies heavily on migrant workers. And so, you know, writing a book about migrant labor is also writing a book about kind of Canada as we function in kind of contemporary society.
1: Marcello began collecting stories about temporary migrant workers in Canada shortly after his grandfather passed away in 2020. Amadeo Sorrentino left Italy and arrived in Canada in 1956 as a migrant worker.
0: He was a migrant worker before that was even a term here in Canada, right? He left behind his wife and three daughters back in Italy, traveled across the ocean to work in greenhouses and construction sites in Calgary. The kind of jobs that migrant workers do now. His whole intention was to earn some money here, send it back to his family, which he did, and then one day return. You know, he didn't want to stay in Canada. He wanted to eventually return return to Italy. As it turned out, my grandmother, who's fierce and calls

0: the shots.
1: Still with us.
0: And still with us at 96, 97. She decided that she was going to bring the family to here instead of Nono going back there. And so it was when he passed in 2020 that I really started to think about migrant labor because, you know, there are countless people like him in Canada now, people who have left families behind to come here for the financial opportunities that Canada provides. The difference is Nono was allowed to stay. He was granted landed immigrant status on arrival, whereas these workers that I talk about in the book, we welcome their work, but we don't welcome them to stay.
2: So early in the book, you ask, what does it mean to voyage far from family to a nation that wants you to work but doesn't want you to stay? Bring your arms and backs, you write, Canada pleads, but leave the rest on the other side of the border. We need your sweat. We don't need your stories. So let me ask you, what does it mean that we ask these people to come and leave their stories behind?
0: What does it mean for them? It means an opportunity. It means often a better life for family back home, as it did for my grandfather and my mother and my two aunts. Yeah. Sometimes it means escaping pressures in the home country that are dangerous. What does it mean for Canada? That's I think, a compelling question. Because, yes, it means, officially, it means a supply of labor to sectors that require it. Let's face it, cheap labor is what we're talking about. But what does it mean to Canada's idea of itself? That's interesting. Because we like to think of ourselves as a warm, generous, and welcoming country. I grew up that way, you know, growing up in Canada. That's what I was taught to think about my citizenship and my nation, this welcoming place. For a lot of these workers, however, who come, they are not treated with that kind of hospitality that we seem to think that we offer. The handshake can be pretty rough here in Canada. And the more I learned about the workers, the more I learned about the programs that they come and work under, and the more I learned about the history of those programs, the more I learned about us as a nation. And quite frankly, the portrait that painted was rarely very flattering.
2: Just to toggle back to the personal, I wonder how often, as you were navigating the story across the country, you had kind of your grandfather at the back of your head as you compared the situations. Was that just a starting point?
0: It was a starting point, but he came to mind a lot, especially mm-hmm. when I met fathers that were here, fathers who had decided that to be the best parent they could be for their children was to leave them and come to Canada and work. So that sacrifice of being an ocean away from their children. And so I thought about that a lot with my grandfather, because I would hear the stories about him talking about missing his three daughters. Of course, the letters he would write back and these sorts of things. Voice recordings. He recorded a vinyl album in Calgary once and sent it overseas. They had to buy a record player with the money he sent back in order to listen to it. I mean, now things are easier, I suppose, you know, with all the modern technology. And I mean, back then you couldn't even call, much less Zoom. Yeah. But those pressures I felt a lot. And they reminded me of my grandfather. And as a father myself, they reminded me of how I would do. You know, I don't like being away from my son for days at a time. Can you imagine 2 years? I couldn't do it.
2: It looks really interesting. There's quite a few Mexican restaurants, it seems.
0: I will make the controversial statement to say that probably the best city in Canada for Mexican food is Leamington, Ontario.
2: And clearly, because there is such a large clientele base.
0: Yeah, there's plenty of restaurants here catering to this taste. And you see that even law firms, you'll see accountant or like tax services, mm-hmm. little grocery stores with you know, kind of Spanish groceries and foodstuffs. Mm-hmm. Things that the workers would remind them of home and add some comfort.
2: And it was thanks to you, Marcello, that I learned that there's actually a Mexican consulate in Leamington.
0: Yes, isn't that remarkable? Like, I think the only other consulates are in the big cities, right? And Leamington. I mean, it's here primarily to serve the seasonal agricultural workers that come here every year.
2: Leamington has been transformed by the presence of those workers across Canada. In 2024, there were about 191,000 temporary foreign workers here to do mostly low-wage jobs that couldn't be filled by Canadians. They might have served

0: you coffee today or helped feed your loved one at a hospital. Or maybe you ate one of the tomatoes or apples they picked on a Canadian farm. They're all essential to our economy and help underpin our way of life. And each one of them has a story to tell.
1: Almost all the workers that come here, and certainly all the Mexican workers, leave behind family back home, right? And in fact, in order to be part of the seasonal agricultural worker program in Mexico, is that you have to have family back home. They want people with children so that they have a reason to go back. They have a reason to return after those 8 months. And so I talked to so many workers, both Mexican and others across the country, who talk about what it's like trying to be a parent from, you know, thousands of miles away. And I talked to a lot of dads. And as a father myself, it kind of hits where, you know, they're away from their kids for months, sometimes years at a time. And they talk about missing so much in their children's lives, milestones. And I heard stories, too, about, you know, sometimes those kids who don't understand why dad's away resent them for it. And so many of these workers, they have to come to grips with the idea that being a good dad means being an absent dad. The opportunity is worth the absence. And you know, for any parent, you know, that's a heartbreaking decision to have to make.
2: Right.
1: So a place like this taqueria and the bars in Leamington that play their music and all that kind of stuff become these, certainly not a substitute for home, because nothing is that, but at least a place where they can find comfort and familiarity and, you know, people who also would be surrounded by people who understand what they're going through as well.
0: At certain times of the day or week, the workers are very visible on the streets of Leamington, shopping or heading to a restaurant or sending money abroad. As Marcello discovered, though, you can't simply walk up to them for an interview. Instead, one of Marcello's contacts introduced us to Omar Walcott, who's here under what's called a seasonal agricultural worker program designed specifically to bring in workers from Mexico, Jamaica, and other Caribbean countries.
1: Tell me about making that decision 19 years ago.
3: Well, I was excited because making that decision is not hard. The program back home is, it will run for Canada and America. And when you know you're going to Canada and America, you could see like opportunity, you know. I think that opportunity were here for me.
0: Omar Walcott is not his real name. He stands to lose his employment and status in Canada for speaking out about his working conditions. So to protect his identity, his words are also read by a stand-in.
3: The only goal that we have is not to be a pilot. It's not to be, you know, a scientist. The only goal that we have is to build ourselves a house. You know, so that's what I'm doing at the moment. So that's the reason. That's what keeps us coming back, going back and forth, because we try to finish, always try to finish our house.
4: How close are you?
3: I'm far away. You know, I build what my family is comfortable in already, but I've not finished. Because I don't know if you heard about Jamaicans. We build house for like 7 years straight. This year you build one room, come get some more money, because it's small, you have to split it. The kids going to school while you're here, family have to eat. You keep sending every week or every 2 weeks. You bring home a little or you put it in the bank or you go home and then you spend it again, build a next room. So that's how we do it. I don't think the program can finish this. I'll be coming too long.
0: Why is it important for us to hear those stories, do you think? The stories we effectively are telling them to leave behind.
1: If we're inviting people, anyone,
2: to Canada to contribute.

0: contribute and participate in our society. And I'm not just talking about our economy, but to come to participate in Canadian society. We owe them an audience of their stories. We should not treat them like arms and backs. You know, they come with dreams and hopes and loves they leave behind and fears and all those things that make all of us human. If we're going to share our space with them, then we should share everything with them. Their stories should matter to us. We don't define ourselves only by our labor. We're defined by our stories. Their stories don't concern us. Their dreams don't concern us. By saying that, that also means that their humanity doesn't concern us, because we're talking about humanity. Mm-hmm. If we treat people that come here as a pair of arms and a back, we are denying them their dignity. And by doing so, we're denying it to ourselves.
1: You also say that each untold story contributes to their invisibility.
0: Yes, of course. I mean, there's large swaths of the economy that are supported by whose stories we never hear, who we never see, and whose dreams we don't concern us. And by not hearing those stories, right, by having this invisibility, it makes it far too easy for us to then neglect when things go badly, and they often do. If we don't see what's happening, we don't address what's happening, and we can maintain that sense of the warm and gentle Canadian much easier if we don't know what's going on.
1: How long have you been working in Canada?
2: Okay, I've been working in Canada for 19 years.
1: These 19 years in Canada, how would you describe them?
2: Well, I'll describe my experience working in Canada for 19 years. Like, it's the hardest time I ever worked from the day I was born. And I would say it's the roughest time I've ever go through. Even though I may have stuff doing and stuff accomplishing, but it's the hardest time I've ever faced.
1: And yet, you stayed for 19 years. Why?
2: Well, the reason why, it's just financial. You know, is necessities to keep my kids in school, just to make a living for my wife and kids to eat, and also me. As soon as you start the program, you actually make it become a job. And I don't think that people should do that.
1: What do you mean? Like, you shouldn't make it a job?
2: Because the program, it's not so good. So I don't think I should make it a career. Just since of lately, I started learning that.
1: What made you come to that conclusion? Why did you decide that?
2: Well, because I live it. I experience it a lot. I experience a lot of racism and discrimination. People, the boss, doesn't treat us like we are human.
1: There are federal rules that govern how foreign temporary workers are supposed to be treated in Canada. Rules to prevent abuse, to keep them safe and healthy, to ensure they're treated fairly. In the seasonal agricultural program, the Mexican consulate, for instance, has the power to inspect living and working conditions for its citizens

0: And when I was at that house, I couldn't believe that I'm in Canada. Because Jamaica is a third world country, and nobody keeps their house like that.
1: Then there is the matter of the hours he was expected to keep.
2: What time do you start and end?
1: Follow the rules and treat their workers well. But critics like Amnesty International Canada and advocates for migrant workers point to structural problems in the government program's very DNA that make it, quote, inherently exploitative. To find out more, Marcello went back to its beginnings. You say that the history of the government programs that provide for temporary foreign workers is confusing. They changed several times. What is the origin story, if you could just address, of why the first of those programs was actually implemented in Canada? What need was it addressing? What question was it trying to answer?
3: The kind of the modern programs as they exist now kind of were born after the Second World War with labor shortages in Canada. And first, we're talking about agricultural at first. And so Canadian farm owners didn't have enough workers to work the harvest, to work the fields, to plant, you know, to tend the greenhouses, all of those things. And at the time, the United States was bringing in temporary workers from the Caribbean. And Canadian farmers wanted to do the same. And so they pressured the feds to start these sorts of programs. And the feds resisted. And the feds resisted because, and this is not my interpretation, this is what was like explicitly stated, is that they didn't want black people in this country. They felt.
1: Where was it explicitly stated?
3: In Ottawa, you know, amongst deputy ministers and officials in officialdom. Yeah, they didn't want that. Black people were ill-suited for our weather is one of the ridiculous claims that they made. But also even worse things like they don't adhere to our society. Like really, really horrible stuff. Eventually, the pressure eventually worked, and we started the what is now called the Seasonal Agricultural Worker Program in 1966, and we first brought in a crew of Jamaicans to come and work fields in Ontario, and that's where things started there. Since then, it expanded beyond agriculture, and in 1974, the Temporary Foreign Worker Program, as it's now called, was born, which didn't just adhere to agricultural workers, but adhere to workers in all kinds of sectors, and not seasonal. They came for longer stretches of work permits, right?
1: And so over the years since then, they've been amended or slightly tweaked, but generally, these are the two streams we're talking about.
3: Yeah.
1: So you talked about the resistance of the government to implementing such a program and that it was sort of based on racist thinking. I wonder how much of the structure of the programs as they were created originally also had racist undertones, I should say.
3: They absolutely did. So what happened in 1962, right, the Charter of Rights was updated, immigration was updated, so we could no longer exclude people based on their color, which until that point we could. But Canada, and I'm talking about us as a nation, still wanted to control, you know, the types of people we brought here. And so it was decided, okay, we can't keep people from the Caribbean, for example, out just because they're black. But if they want to come to work and we give them temporary permits, then they don't stay. They don't affect our demographics that much. And if we make them temporary, they can't bring their families. So it's okay if we let a few of them stay for a little while, if that means we don't have to accept a whole lot of them all the time and permanently. That's why the system exists. There was no temporary foreign worker program when my grandfather came, because the majority of immigrants at that time were, like my grandfather, white. It was only once it was people from the global South, immigrants from South Asia and Africa and the Caribbean and South America, Latin America, when that started to change. When the government decided, this is a problem. We want to keep Canada whiter than this. And therefore we'll let them in for a little while, but then they have to go home.
1: Those sort of racist undertones or the color-driven decision. How much do you think that way of thinking actually still survives in the DNA of the programs as they exist today?
3: That's a hard question to answer. The people who come here on temporary foreign worker visas are still primarily people of color, right? Those restrictions still exist. Is it because it's part of the DNA, like something that's a remnant of a time where Canada was worse than it is now? That's a nice way to think about it. That's the

0: best way to think about it. Yeah, yeah. It's certainly charitable, perhaps too generous. I mean, we see kind of racism under not so far under the surface all the time in this country. Why wouldn't it be here too? I wonder if all the migrant workers that were coming here were from Europe, were Ukrainians, were Italians again, whether or not we'd be looking at the same thing.
1: In a 2025 report, Amnesty International Canada said most of the work permits issued under Canada's temporary foreign workers program are, by design, granted to, quote, low-skilled workers from low- and middle-income countries in the global south, with a majority of Black, Latin American, and other racialized populations, unquote. So unlike their high-skilled counterparts, these racialized workers are overrepresented in sectors that pay less and offer no chance of security. And unlike all other worker categories, Amnesty says the nature of their visas puts them at, quote, high risk of labor exploitation. This is Ideas. I'm Nahla Ayed. Delve even briefly into the precarious lives of temporary foreign workers in Canada, and very quickly the question arises, what do we owe them? A growing chorus of human rights and migrants advocates say we owe temporary foreign workers much more than a paycheck and comfortable, safe living quarters. Better working conditions, for instance, stronger rights, and especially the ability to freely change employers and jobs while they're here. Work permits under the Temporary Foreign Worker Program currently tie temporary foreign workers to one employer, a system that Amnesty International says fuels widespread exploitation and abuse. It launched a national campaign to push for the loosening of that structure, a campaign supported by many organizations, including the National Farmers Union. Meanwhile, the federal conservatives have called for the program to be cut altogether, minus the agricultural stream, alleging that liberal corporate elites exploit workers to enrich themselves while denying jobs to Canadians. Prime Minister Mark Carney rejected those calls, saying access to foreign workers is a top priority for Canadian business. The government points to an existing mechanism to which vulnerable foreign workers can apply to switch to an open work permit, but one that advocates say is incredibly difficult to navigate. Ottawa also points to its inspections of workplaces designed to call out and fine bad employers. Author and journalist Marcello DiCintio says it's the whole system that requires reform. We've talked kind of over the time we've discussed this book about the bad apples, that there are employers who they're not into treating their staff well. But you say the problem is bigger than that. You say it's not just the apple, but it's the tree and perhaps the entire orchard. Can you just explain what you mean by that?
0: Yeah, I mean, we've all had bad bosses, you know, and we've quit those jobs and because we had that opportunity, right? But that is a right and a freedom that migrant workers do not have, temporary foreign workers do not have, because they come to Canada and they are here on a closed permit, an employer-specific work permit that means that they can only work for the person that brought them here, the person whose contract they've signed. If they quit, if they try to change jobs, if they are fired, they are legally supposed to go home. The only way they're in Canada is through that one permit. And so that grants the employer an immense amount of power, right? Because the worker will do anything and endure just about anything to keep that permit. So if you're a benevolent boss, no problem. If you're a villain, then this system enables you to be a villain. It incentivizes bad behavior. And so workers find themselves kind of, you know, trapped in these positions, whether they either endure mistreatment or risk being without status, risk being deported, and then not sending the money home, which is why they're here in the first place, right?
1: Is there no way around that? Is there no option for them to change employers if they find themselves in the employ of someone who's abusive?
0: Typically, no.

0: I mean, there's some avenues through the seasonal agriculture worker program that are extremely complicated and very rarely used and require there to be another employer nearby who also can, there's a lot of hoops to jump through. There are programs that are relatively new for workers who have been so badly abused by their employer that the government will grant them an open work permit for a year to find other work, which sounds great. But, you know, it's this idea where the government has to decide if you've been sufficiently abused to be granted this open permit, right? So there are these avenues, but they're terrible avenues, right? And so for the most part, you know, you dance with the one who brought you. And if your partner is terrible, then that's who you're stuck with.
1: And if you refuse that, what happens to you as a migrant worker?
0: If you quit?
1: Yeah.
0: If you quit your job, you are legally allowed to be in Canada for as long as your permit lasts. So there's that. And if you can find a job before your permit runs out, you can stay. That's much easier said than done. You know, you can't just get a job anywhere. You have to find a job where the employer has a permission from the government to hire migrant workers. Right. That's not everybody. How do you find that? If you have no connections in the country, how do you find that if you don't speak French or English, which a lot of workers don't? So a lot of workers end up, you know, that permit runs out and now they are undocumented. They're here without status. If they haven't gone home, they're here illegally. That opens up a whole other level of precarity and potential for abuses. If you thought working under a bad official boss is a terrible situation to be in, imagine when you're utterly invisible. When you have no protections at all because you're not supposed to be here in the first place.
1: There's kind of a natural pushback. You know, people have said, well, you're a contracted worker. It's a transaction. You're here to make really good money, go home, live like a king after or queen, and you're lucky to be here. Because as you say, there are thousands of others who could be coming instead. What's the pushback? What's the argument back to that?
0: Other than the moral argument? You know, we could start there. Like that does not sound very moral or humane, and it sure doesn't sound very Canadian. You know, that strikes against kind of our maple dipped idea of ourselves, right? And why should anyone tolerate mistreatment and abuse that we would not tolerate? Why is it that people who come from away here are allowed to be treated poorly in ways that we would never accept for ourselves? Just because they should be happy to be here, just because they come from a place where things might be worse. This kind of logic is frankly immoral. No, if people are welcome here to work, then they should be welcome to be treated fairly and humanely. There shouldn't be a different level of their humanity just because they're not here to stay.

0: How would you describe your experience in Canada overall? Like, just from the first minute you set your foot here to now, how would you describe it?
1: It was a roller coaster, yeah. Because there's a lot of ups and downs. I came here as a migrant worker year 2018, and it was a big opportunity for me because it is my Canada dream, and not only for me and for my family too. But I just want to work hard here and give my family back home a better life.
0: Marcello introduced me to Cassandra, whom he met back in 2022. When she first arrived from the Philippines 4 years earlier, she worked in greenhouses, where she says a supervisor unfairly criticized her work and gave her fewer hours than promised. At the time, she had not yet started her transition and was subjected to relentless taunting and rumors, even by fellow workers. She held on because she had to. How much of a difference do you make in the life of your family back home? The money that you send home, how important is that?
1: It is very important because if I will be working back home, my salary will be five times or six times, yeah, compared, yeah. So it's a big help, yeah, financially to my family. Yeah.
0: When's the last time you saw?

0: How are your family?
1: 2018. I haven't, yeah, have the opportunity to go back home, but looking forward to it, yeah.
0: I'm very sorry that you weren't able to go home to be with your mom. I know that you lost her. So I want to know how you look at this time in Canada. It both provided an opportunity for you, but it also took so much away from you. So what feelings do you have about this country and your time here?
1: Those experiences that I encountered in life, it makes me like, yeah, stronger, and I really learned a lot from it, yeah. And now I think I am more career oriented now because of those pains, yeah, that I experienced before. So now I will use it to be more productive to grow, yeah, and to be a better person.
0: How did it change how you feel about this country? Like what you think of Canada?
1: If you are weak, you can't survive here. So you need to be strong, yeah. And yeah, you will face a lot of trials in life, and mentally, you need to be strong, emotionally, physically, yeah.
0: But in the end, the torment was too much, and Cassandra resigned. With the help of a lawyer, she managed to apply for and secure one of those rare open permits for vulnerable workers. So she was able to switch employers and is now on a path to Canadian citizenship. She's working at a long-term care home and training to become a nurse. She was the first temporary foreign worker to successfully get an open permit. Applications to the Vulnerable Worker Open Permit Program are on the rise. Advocates believe it's one measure of the extent of the problems that migrant workers face here. Just shifting gears slightly, you talk about, their invisibility, the fact that we as Canadians, they're invisible to us, these workers. And yet you talk about the relationship that we have with them as that of an addiction. How can those two things coexist? They're invisible, but we're addicted. How is that?
2: Because we're addicted to their labor. We're addicted to the work that they provide. And this is I believe it was Mark Miller, the former immigration minister, who used that terminology. We've become addicted to migrant labor, I believe is what he said. And yes, it's because we developed these sectors of the economy that have become dependent on this cheap labor. And yeah, they're invisible because they're the ones harvesting our tomatoes. We don't see them. They're the ones cleaning our hotel rooms or the offices after we go home for the night. We don't see them. They're the ones maybe washing dishes in the back of a burger place. We don't see them. And even when we do see them, say, like even if the person behind the counter pouring us our coffee is a migrant worker, we don't know that. We don't know that anyone by looking at them is a Canadian citizen or not, right? We don't know if they're here permanently or temporarily. That means we don't have to think about them.
0: What does that mean for all of us? The fact that our economy is underpinned by the backs and arms of these invisible people. What's our role in that?
2: I think we've become accustomed to that as being the way things are, and therefore the way things should be. It's been this way for 50 years, right? Especially for some of those sectors, and it's been that way for at least 20, 30 years for like kind of the fast food sector. That's a relatively new addition to these programs. And so,
0: I mean, does it make us complicit in some way?
2: yes. So because this is such these programs are so ingrained in both our economies and our societies, it makes all of us complicit in what's going on behind the scenes in those invisible corners. We're complicit every time we buy a tomato. The experience of that worker who harvested that tomato, that experience brought that to us, and we are implicated in all of that.
0: The price we pay is dependent on them doing that work.
2: Yeah, we complain about it being high, but the reason why it's as low as it is because we have labor that's willing to be paid meager wages.
0: Why don't we know that as Canadians, do you think?
2: Yeah, it's a good question. Why don't we know it? I think people who live in places like Leamington, like know it. We see migrant workers in the field.

0: fields and on the streets. In Calgary, I don't think about it. I don't have to think about it. You know, I just buy the tomato. I mean, let's face it, Canadians don't like thinking about things that reflect poorly upon us. How long did it take before we started dealing with our role with Indigenous? And we're still, you know, like if I'm 52 years old, it feels like it's only been part of my awareness in the last 25 years, right? And so we have this image of ourselves, right? We want to think of Canadians like, we would imagine Justin Trudeau handing out parkas to the Syrian refugees at the airport. That's Canada. Canada is not those workers from Jamaica jammed into a filthy bunkhouse on a farm, right? We don't like looking at the darkness, do we? Like, that's not something we like, we come to very easily. And I think it's part of that. You know, I think there will be a sometime in the future, maybe, where a prime minister will stand up in the House of Commons and issue an official apology for our decades of treatment of migrant workers in the same way that we've done that for Japanese internment and for residential schools. I think this is on our list of sins that we're going to have to address in some official capacity at some point. But I'd rather we don't wait till then. I'd rather we handle these things now, offer our migrant workers the kind of conditions that we would work under. That's part of it too. Like all these things, all these experiences that we are seem to be fine with, we would never accept for ourselves. Not a chance. And we seem to justify that by saying, oh, it's still better than where they are back home. It's still better. Essentially saying that those people deserve, their expectations should be lower than ours.
1: Interesting you use the word sins about migrant workers. I mean, is that how you see it?
0: These are systems, like I said before, that they're rooted in kind of racist ideology. This is a system that enables mistreatment, aids and abets it, that does not punish severely anyway people who do propagate abuses from migrant workers. Those bad bosses get away with being bad. Those feel like sins to me.
1: What's the first thing you would do to change the program? What needs to change to make it better and more fair to workers?
2: You know what I would do? I would give them status on arrival. That's what I would do. I would get them status on arrival, open work permit, you know, because if they get status on arrival, at least they can bring their family. And if they get open work permit, at least if the boss is disrespecting them, they could go look at another job somewhere else.
1: What's your main message to Canadians?
2: Well, my main message to Canadians is to treat the migrant workers better. Because we feed you. We grow your fruits, we grow your vegetables, you know. So treat us with a little respect. We don't want a walk in the park. You know, we know rough life. I know rough life. Really rough life. I used to walk to get water on my head, just to get water for my family to drink. I used to go to the bush with a machete and chop dry sticks for my mom to cook. So we know rough life. So all we want is Canadians to just treat us like normal work people. Just treat us fair. That's all.
1: Very early in your book, you recite a report by a UN official who described Canada's temporary foreign worker structure as a, quote, breeding ground for contemporary forms of slavery. After everything you've seen, do you agree?
0: The S word, right? It is quite something to hear that word being spoken by a UN official. And it was quickly dismissed by many in Canada. But migrant workers have been using the S word for years. You know, I heard in lots of reports by workers saying that their conditions on this farm or this construction site or here or there, you know, resembled slavery to them. I will let victims of slavery decide whether or not that word is is accurate or not.

0: But everything that the UN Special Rapporteur had seen and heard about that led to that conclusion are things that I also had seen and heard about. You know, all those kinds of abuses, that's what he's talking about. This kind of indentured labor that people suffer under. I'm not going to argue with his vocabulary when everything that he saw that led to that is completely true.
1: What do you want Canadians to take away from this book? What's the bottom line that you want them to know?
0: I would love if Canadians read this book and felt something for the men and women who are doing this work that we do not want to do, but we desperately need to be done, and to see them as complete human beings. And I would like to Canadians to understand that we are all implicated. If we want to be the Canada that we like to think that we are, then we have to stare our failures in the face before we can fix them. And these programs need to be fixed, and we can't fix them unless we know what's going on. And so, if anything, I hope this book does kind of turn on that light for Canadians.

If Canada were as Canadian as we claim, if we embody the idea that we're no longer a white man's country, but a place that welcomes all, we'd feel more responsible for the migrants because of their vulnerability, not less. We wouldn't force them to choose opportunity over home while we, as citizens, take for granted we can have both. Instead, our treatment of migrants undermines our fragile national fiction. Our failure to live up to our own billing has ramifications not only on how others see and will see us, but on how we'll come to see ourselves. By diminishing the dignity of our most precarious workers, we diminish our own.

author and journalist Marcello Di Cintio, reading from his book, Precarious, The Lives of Migrant Workers. Many thanks to Marcello and to Biblioasis, especially Dan Wells, for making this episode possible. Thanks also to Dominique Béchard and to the Migrant Workers Alliance and to the Mexican Consulate in Leamington, Ontario. Special thanks to Omar Walcott and Cassandra for speaking to us. Voiceover by Rayan Dawson. Many thanks to Rayan and to Nick Davis for their help in bringing Omar's voice to this piece. This episode was produced by me, Nala Ayed, with a lot of help from Marcello Di Cintio. Our web producer is Lisa Ayuso. Technical production, Sam McNulty. Our senior producer is Nikola Lukšić. Greg Kelly is the executive producer of Ideas, and I'm Nala Ayed.

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4: This is World Report. Good morning, I'm Martina Fitzgerald. Iran is warning U.S. forces to back off the Strait of Hormuz. It says it will attack any vessel, U.S. or otherwise, trying to enter the critical waterway. It's a defiant response to U.S. President Donald Trump, who promised last night the United States would start guiding ships through the strait. The CBC's Tom Perry is in Jerusalem for us this morning. Tom, what else is Donald Trump saying?
5: Well, Trump was posting again on social media last night, and I'll read you some of what he wrote, not all of it, though, because it's a pretty long post. But Trump writes, countries from all over the world, almost all of which are not involved in the Middle East dispute going on so visibly and violently for all to see, have asked the United States if we could help free up their ships, which are locked in the Strait of Hormuz. He goes on to say, for the good of Iran, the Middle East, and the United States, we've told these countries that we will guide their ships safely out of these restricted waterways. Now, this process, Project Freedom, will begin Monday morning, Middle East time. I'm fully aware that my representatives are having very positive discussions with the country of Iran and that these discussions could lead to something very positive for all. But then he concludes by saying, if in any way this humanitarian process is interfered with, that interference will unfortunately have to be dealt with forcefully. And from the Iranian side, we've seen a quote in Iranian state media from a senior military commander that Iran would strike any force, particularly the U.S., if it approaches the Strait of Hormuz.
4: Okay. What is at stake here, Tom?
5: Well, as that quote from the Iranian military commander suggests, this could lead to further confrontation between the U.S. and Iran. Economically, this plan could potentially free up the more than 2,000 ships and roughly 20,000 sailors trapped in the Persian Gulf, but that's only if the shipping companies feel confident enough to send their vessels through. And apart from that, it's hard to say whether the strait would reopen more fully, especially given what we're hearing from Iran. Now, Iran has put forward a new peace proposal, but Trump posted over the weekend he could not imagine that being acceptable. He said that Iran, in his words, had not yet paid a big enough price for what it had done to the world and to humanity.
4: The CBC's Tom Perry in Jerusalem. Thank you, Tom.
5: Thank you.
4: At least three people are dead after a rare hantavirus outbreak on a cruise ship. It happened on a Dutch vessel in the Atlantic after it departed Argentina. Scott Miskovich is president and CEO of the premier medical group in the U.S. He says hantavirus is most often spread by rodents.
6: One of the things that is just going to potentially change the infectious disease world and travel medicine and wilderness medicine world is this may be the Andes variant of the hantavirus. And there are 31 cases that I have researched and I can find in the world that have been spread through human-to-human transmission.
4: At least three other people from the cruise ship are sick. One is in intensive care in South Africa. The airborne virus can cause flu-like symptoms and may quickly lead to lung and heart failure. Canada is the only non-European country attending the European Political Community Summit in Armenia.
7: Thank you very much, Prime Minister Pashinyan, for that introduction. I'd like to thank you.
4: Prime Minister Mark Carney gives his opening remarks at the meeting in Yerevan. The talks are expected to focus on collective security and more support for Ukraine. Carney's presence comes as Canada moves to forge closer relations with Europe. It's part of Ottawa's effort to counter the Trump administration's aggression toward Canada. CBC News has learned an Ottawa police sergeant who died in March was being investigated for sexual misconduct. The allegations involved a college student he was supervising dating back 4 years. But sources say it was a recent promotion that finally prompted the investigation. The CBC's Christy Neese has details. First, though, a warning to our listeners. This story mentions suicide, sexual assault, and harassment.
8: I just felt like very pressured in that moment because he's still my teacher.
9: CBC is not identifying this woman and has altered her voice. She's afraid of repercussions and deeply embarrassed. In late 2021, Sergeant Robert Clarue was supervising her in a police foundations course at an Ottawa college. She says he sent her sexual messages and tried to touch her chest, among other allegations.
8: Just thinking about it right now still makes me feel disgusted about myself.
9: She told the college.

0: college and never saw him on campus again. But Claroux remained an Ottawa police officer, and in 2023, she posted a warning about him online. Sources say the warning spread quickly among the force. Then this past fall, Claroux was about to be promoted, and sources say that's when a jealous colleague brought the warning to leaders. The force says Claroux was suspended in January. His death by suicide in March brought the criminal investigation to a halt. He was never charged.
1: I know it all. But, I know some of those answers.
0: Ottawa Police Chief Eric Stubbs won't discuss the allegations or what prompted the investigation. He says he's focused on helping Claroux's family.
1: Of course, you know, victims, victims of any type of behavior is concerning to me as well.
0: The force says it has full confidence in how it handled the allegations. But multiple officers say they want clearer answers about exactly what the force knew when and why nothing was done sooner. Christy Neese, CBC News, Ottawa.
2: A grieving mother says she wants answers from Air Canada about why it's been so hard to get a refund. She canceled a trip after the unexpected death of her young daughter. Critics say the airline's bereavement policy failed the family. Rosa Marcatelli from our Go Public unit has that story.
3: Becky Cable Monroe was planning a big surprise for her 10-year-old daughter, Lucy. A trip from Fall River, Nova Scotia to Toronto to see Lucy's favorite pop star, Sabrina Carpenter.
4: I think she would have been really, really happy, very excited.
3: But Lucy died in a tragic boating accident a month before the trip. As Cable Monroe grieved, her friend stepped in to cancel the trip. Booked through Expedia, that website quickly refunded the hotel and part of the flights and said the remaining $700 would be covered under Air Canada's bereavement policy. But only half came back from the airline. It refunded Lucy's ticket, but not her mother's.
4: No explanation whatsoever.
3: She says it's not about the money. She wants answers. Air Canada told Go Public the policy wasn't applied correctly. Mary Ellen McDonald is a social scientist who studies bereavement policies at Dalhousie University.
5: We'll call it a bereavement policy. It's not a bereavement policy. It's functional and it's minimal.
3: Air Canada says its staff are trained to be empathetic, adding what happened to Cable Monroe was due to issues accessing the Expedia booking number and problems with the online refund requests. After Go Public reached out, Air Canada refunded Cable Monroe. Rosa Marcatelli, CBC News, Calgary.
2: U.S. video game retailer GameStop is making a bid to buy eBay. It's come forward with a deal worth about $56 billion in cash and stock. And CEO Ryan Cohen says he's prepared to take the offer directly to shareholders if eBay is unreceptive. GameStop was once a stock market minnow until it shot to fame in a meme stock frenzy 5 years ago. But this buyout bid is still ambitious. eBay's total market value is still about 4 times bigger than GameStop. Montreal Canadiens are the only Canadian team still in the running for the Stanley Cup. The Habs beat Tampa Bay 2-1 last night in Game 7 of their series. This is the first time in 5 years the Canadiens are advancing to the second round of the NHL playoffs. As Quibina Oduro reports, Montreal is rallying behind its team.
6: When the game was over, all you heard on the streets was the sound of cars honking. But inside the Bell Centre, 21,000-plus spectators bought up every seat. But the game itself was in Florida. Montreal jumped out to an early 1-0 lead, but then Tampa Bay tied it. But in the third period, Alex Newhook scored the winner. Habs fans say they are liking the team's chances to make it out of round two.
7: If we beat Tampa, we can beat Buffalo. And if we beat Buffalo, we can win the cup.
8: We're so proud of them. We are so grateful to be here today. It's amazing.
9: Well, it's special. It's obviously special. We're here for them. They're here for us.
10: Oh, we're going after that round, too. And we're going to win it all. Woo!
6: After the game, in the locker room, players could be seen eating pizza while they celebrate the 2-1 victory. Canadiens captain Nick Suzuki says it was a full team effort night in and night out.
11: When you get a lot of great players together with a great system and great leadership, things can turn quickly, and we're one of the youngest team.
6: Head coach Martin St-Louis usually doesn't celebrate with the team too much, but after the win, he couldn't help himself.
12: This is their space. It's their team. It's not my team. I'm trying to steer them. And obviously, like a night like tonight, I wanted to be with them, and we had some fun.
6: Montreal heads up to Buffalo for round two, starting on Wednesday night. Go, go, go. Rubino Duro, CBC.

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1: And that is the latest national and international news from World Report. I'm Martina Fitzgerald. This is CBC News.
2: Hi, I'm David Common. Welcome to Cross Country Spotlight, highlights from Checkup's live show on Sunday. And that means you're about to hear our conversation about pursuing the trades versus going to university. Which path is the right one for your team?
3: One of the things that seems to have happened over the last few years is the trades weren't seen as a cool job.
4: It's so important to get these kids excited about it from a young age and to not just look at, oh, I want to be a doctor or a lawyer or a nurse. Like, there's so much out there for the trades.
5: I think one aspect that's often overlooked is the travel. We had to ship tradesmen from all across the country to come and build a hospital in Terrace, B.C.
2: Demand for trade labor is exploding, and Mark Carney argues it's only going to grow. Ottawa wants 100,000 new trades workers to build ports, mines, and data centers tied to the government's Canada Strong strategy. Backed by $6 billion in government support, they're hoping it'll attract young people, and this as youth unemployment remains high. So is now the time to steer the young person in your life towards the trades? Well, a national poll last fall suggests many already are. Canadians twice as likely to recommend the trades or an apprenticeship training instead of a general university degree. Our question, the trades or a university education, which option are you pitching to the teens in your life? Here are some highlights from the show. Many young people are anxious about job security, particularly when you look at the youth unemployment numbers for 15 to 24. They're high, and they have been high for a while. Devin Turcotte is hearing this from a lot of the students she advises. She is the founder of Careerified. It's a virtual career coaching business, and she works with a lot of teens and younger adults. Devin, how are you?
6: I'm great, thanks. How are you?
2: I'm doing okay. What has what's shifted for teens looking at what to do after high school now?
6: They're very much more aware of sort of the impacts of AI. That's definitely something I'm hearing a lot. And certainly something that I never would have thought of when I was in high school. They're very much more concerned about the cost of living and being able to afford their own home and being able to provide for their future families. That's something I hear a lot. And I mean, even 5 years ago, that's not something I was really hearing. So that's been an interesting shift.
2: You know, listening to Amy, who's gone into carpentry from engineering, she talked about coming out of high school and feeling like, oh yeah, this is the path I'm supposed to do. If I'm good at math and science, I go to university, and this is almost like the only path. Has that mentality shifted?
6: I don't think it has. The trades have a bit of a PR problem, I think. I do think that anyone who is interested in or has an affinity for the STEAM discipline, so your science, technology, engineering, arts, math, really should be looking at trades. But I think for the kids that are out there right now, you know, when they're at school, they're in a building full of adults who have never left school and are by nature academically inclined and book learners. So it sort of seeps in. And then I think too, we're looking at a generation of kids right now who probably for the first time ever are more likely to have parents who also attended university. Mm-hmm. You know, in previous generations, we wouldn't have seen that as much. And so I think there's more of a social norm that's built around it. You know, it's not just the jobs and the careers and the education aspect. It's also, you have this, oh, I met my best friend at university. I met your mother at university. And so it's sort of been worked into this fabric of how we live that is sort of the obvious next step.
2: We have such a shortage of trades, and you can see that through the numbers. But you can also feel it if you're trying to get somebody to do plumbing, electrical, small jobs. It's tough almost anywhere in this country. Big jobs have challenges too, getting trades to some more remote areas in particular, and not exclusively that. Do you think that teens in particular have a sense of the money that can be made, the businesses that can be built?
6: I don't, no. I think it's a bit of a challenge. I grew up in a trades family myself. I have tons of tradespeople in my family. My dad was a pipe fitter, and you know, we lived very comfortably always. And he's someone I tend to talk about a lot with my clients because they

0: don't have that concept of it. And I think there's a lot of additional things that come in. Like, we don't think about that high demand. I grew up in an area with pretty high industrial manufacturing, and people would go on, they called it shutdown. And so for 2 or 3 weeks in a row, you'd be working 6 days, 12-hour days in a week, and you got made a lot of overtime. And I don't think that's reflected very well in labor market statistics. So even if kids reach a point where they're even in a career class in high school are looking at that, I don't think it's really being reflected in the numbers. And so I don't think they have a sense of that at all.
1: It's an interesting one. Devin, thanks so much for chatting with us. Appreciate it.
0: You're welcome. Thanks for having me.
1: That is Devin Turcotte, who is the founder of Careerified. It's a virtual career coaching business. We reached her in Stratford, PEI. Andrew Dang in Vaughan, Ontario, reached us to say, I'm still encouraging university because it's more likely to find a job that is hybrid remote. Time is something that a person never gets back, and being able to have a few days without a commute is very important. The problem with the trades is that it inherently means the person must report to work on site at specified hours. And for many tradesmen, they must travel to different sites to perform their work, meaning their commutes can also be unpredictable. Andrew, that's an interesting point. I will point out that there are 60 different Red Seal trades, and that is certainly applicable to many of them, but there are some that do allow hybrid or remote work, depending on what it is. And there are sometimes trades that we don't always think about. Let's turn to Nolan Smits, who's in Edmonton, Alberta right now. Hey, Nolan.
2: Hi there. How's it going?
1: Yeah, pretty good. I understand you're a software designer, but you're actually one to say, go to the trades.
2: Yeah, I would say if, like, when I started my career, I'm 40 now, and I started it about 15 years ago. At that time, it was great, and it's been great for a long time. But now I'm seeing firsthand in the industry, like, with AI coming on board, and, you know, a lot of these tech companies letting a lot of people go, you know, off and on. There's an influx of people in the white-collar work. And it's creating kind of like a bit of uncertainty in the industry across the board. It doesn't mean it's not worth getting into, but if I were to look for a job now, if I was a teenager right now, I probably would lean more towards doing trades, but it totally depends on whether or not somebody's comfortable doing that kind of like often physical job.
1: Yeah.
2: But that probably would be how I would do it. Yeah.
1: Do you know what you'd go into?
2: I like working on cars. I work on cars myself. Mm-hmm. So I'd probably get into like mechanics or something like that. I also like I build a lot of stuff around my house. So I'd probably maybe get into home construction. But yeah, those are kind of my two favorites. Yeah.
1: Yeah. And when you think about home construction, you know, some people will think of long-term and go, yeah, it is quite physical work, but it depends on what your interest is. There are some people who start out doing all the work themselves as a general laborer, go off and get an apprenticeship, start doing some of the more skilled work, and then build a business. And by the time they're in their 40s, they're on the job site, but they're overseeing it with a collared shirt, not with a hammer.
2: Well, heck, I've even thought about switching careers at some point, getting into construction and with money that I have saved, starting my own home building company.
1: Yeah.
2: You know, so that's the kind of thing that you can get into too. If you learn how to do these things and you can build up enough knowledge and revenue over time, you could even run your own business.
1: How do we pitch that more to people who are in high school?
2: I think it's just getting rid of the stigma around kind of how this stuff, you know, works. I think people have it in their mind. I even had it in my mind when I started my career, mm-hmm. that like blue collar is kind of like lesser than in some form or fashion than a university education or white collar work and stuff like that. And, you know, that's not necessarily the case. You know, a lot of people I know who are blue collar workers, they make as much, if not more money than some of the extremely well-educated, you know, people in my life and whatnot. So it's just, I think, kind of like some education's needed around it.
1: Absolutely. Nolan, appreciate the call. Thanks so much.
2: Yeah, thank you.
1: Brought in a couple of people to help make their pitch. Gabrielle Miller is the president and CEO of Universities Canada. It's a group that promotes the interests of universities at the federal level. And Andrew Pariser is the vice president of the Residential Construction Council of Ontario. It is a not-for-profit that represents the interests of residential buyers in Ontario. All right, Gabrielle, Andrew, good afternoon to you.
3: Hi, Andrew.
4: Good afternoon.
3: Hi, David.
1: Yeah, great to have you both here. Okay, look, this doesn't need to be a competition. I don't think we're expecting that. But, give me

0: your pitch, and I'll start with you, Andrew. Who in high school now, who should pick a trade?
1: So first off, thanks for having me. And ResCon represents the interest of residential builders. And I do have to say a quick hello to two very important listeners right now, my son and daughter, Miles and Sarah. And so they're not quite at the teenage years, but when we're looking at the youth, something that we've heard a little bit over, you know, the start of the show is people seem to wish they had heard about the trades sooner, or they knew that they could apply, you know, their excellence in science, math, STEAM in the trades. And so people need to know about it because people need to make the right choice. And ideally, we want people to make the right choices as soon as they can and as early as they can in their life.
0: Gabrielle, what's your case for a university degree in 2026?
2: Well, when I get asked this question, I think about my niece, Madison, who's 16, and she's getting ready to start making these decisions herself. Now, she's got her act really together, so I'd be astonished if she actually came and asked me for my advice. But if she did, I think I'd say a few things. The first thing I'd say is that it's a very rare opportunity you have in your teens and early 20s to make an investment in yourself for your future. You know, David, you know, life gets real busy and there aren't a lot of times when you can stop and build your muscles up for the long run. And so in considering this choice, it's really important not just to ask what's the first or second job I want, but what's the career and what's the life I want. And the second thing I'd let Madison know is, look, there's a lot of adults who are full of a lot of anxiety and a lot of uncertainty. And what's important for you is to make an informed decision. And the truth is, university is not for everyone, but if it's for you, there's no substitute. It remains, for the vast majority of people, by far the best investment you can make in your future. People who go to university earn considerably more money. They have more job security. They have more career choice. David, they live longer. Okay. It doesn't mean that's the path for everyone, but if it's for you, I encourage you to take it.
0: Now, Gabrielle, some people will listen to this and say, I'll be a bit provocative here. What is the point of university? And I know that's intentionally provocative, but what is the point when it is a degree that is not focused on a specific career? It's not medicine, it's not engineering, and there's a number of others that are out there, landscape architecture, for instance. If it's a degree that is more general, what is the value of that?
2: Well, there's value in a few things. And I think it's important to say, of course, there are a whole number of careers, just as you alluded to, that are only open to you if you pursue a university degree. But beyond that, it's really the equivalent of, you know, high-level training for your brain and for your ability to adapt and to evolve in a workforce that, honestly, anybody who tells you they know where it's going isn't being completely honest. The only certainty about where our economy is headed and what our workforce needs are going to be is that it's uncertain. And in that world, you need people who understand uncertainty, who understand different countries, different cultures, the ability to solve very complex problems that come at them in different ways. Mm. And I'll just give you one example, David. You know, one of the effects that AI is going to have is it's going to turn everyone, whether you're a tradesperson or a banker or a politician, it's going to turn you into a manager, because you're going to have to be able to direct the activity of agents that are going to be working on your behalf. Those kind of management skills, the ability to formulate a strategy and to execute it, those are the kind of skills that people should be and are learning in universities.
0: Andrew, I want to get your thoughts on that as well.
1: So I agree a lot with what was just said. The only thing I'd say is, when all of what was said and I'm listening to it, this is the same description of people that are coming out of the trades. When you get into the trades, you have the ability to own your own business. When you look at the money in the skill trades, I would say, from what I've seen, it's on par. It can be just as good. I do agree that people need to find what they're passionate about and what they can be successful at. Obviously, when we're talking about doctors, nurses, lawyers, that is a bit different. When you're getting into the general education, though, a great point. People need to learn how to think critically. People need to learn how to solve problems. That's what you get in the trades, too. In addition, you get a hands-on skill that's transferable. We call them journey people because they can work anywhere across the country. And to be honest,

0: almost anywhere across the world. And so when you're in the trades, you're going to get a skill that can travel with you and it can adapt. You're going to learn those problem solving skills. And when we're looking at it and we look at the future, we're going to need, you know, with Prime Minister Carney's announcement and a lot of the work that's been done by the premiers, there's a big focus on the skilled trades. People like to say 1 in 5 future jobs will be in the skilled trades. Also, when we look at AI, I agree that nobody knows how it's going to transform our society, but it is going to transform our society. But every prediction that I've heard, it's going to hit the trades less or in different ways than it will, you know, your traditional white collar administrative jobs. And so if you do want to future proof yourself, and learn how to problem solve and learn how to critically think, the trades really are for you. And again, if you're passionate about university, I think you should go there. It's great to have debates on radio programs. At the end of the day, anyone who knows a young person wants them to make the right decision. And what that means is they need the right information.
1: Absolutely. Well said. Andrew, Gabriel, really appreciate the pitch. We're getting a lot of calls here, so I'm going to let you two go, but I want to thank you very much.
2: Thanks, David.
1: All right, let's go to Blue Mountain, Ontario, and Kevin Cassidy. Hey, Kevin.
3: Hey, I'm Dave. Oh, I'm a retired mining engineer, and my wife and I had this discussion

0: if he belonged to us, that would we push him in, would we suggest he goes to university or perhaps go into the trades? And our, for lack of a better word, bit of a concern is, which has been alluded to previously, is that my sense is AI is going to
1: more hands-on experience to really understand the importance of, yeah, things like construction and other kinds of real-life skills that we need.
2: That's an interesting...
1: So I think that... Yeah.
2: No, go ahead, Gil. You're making an interesting point.
1: Yeah, I just think that we've kind of siloed ourselves in our in the academic world, and I think that we need to kind of take a look at how we educate people. So,
2: there you go.
1: Or how we support the education of people.
2: Yeah. Good luck to your kids, too. Thanks so much for calling in.
1: Yeah, thanks.
2: That's Gil Guerin in Vancouver. That was a portion of Cross Country Checkup segment about pursuing a career in the trades versus going to university for an education. If you missed part of this segment and want to listen to the full episode, you can stream it on the CBC Listen app or download our podcast. And if you want to share comments or appear on the show, just go to cbc.ca/aircheck. I'm David Common. Thanks very much for listening. The next live edition of Checkup airs on CBC Radio and CBC News Network next Sunday.
3: 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From CBC Toronto, it is 5:30. Good morning, I'm Jill Dempsey. It is partly cloudy and 10 degrees. You can expect a high today of 22 with a 30% chance of showers early this morning. Otherwise, a mix of sun and cloud. Rejections are starting to come in for people who made freedom of information requests. The details they asked for are no longer available under tighter rules. The Ford government exempted access to records held by the Premier, members of cabinet, parliamentary assistants and their staff retroactively in legislation that was passed less than 2 weeks ago. As Queen's Park reporter Lorenda Redicop explains, there are still questions about what exactly the new rules will mean.
4: Justin Petrillo runs the software company FOI Assist, helping institutions respond to access requests. He says their confusion was clear at his recent online session.
5: I had record attendance, twice as many people as came to my last seminar. It was in the hundreds.
4: The timeline for responding to a request increases from 30 days to 45, but now only business days are counted.
5: They've really more than doubled the deadline, you know, because weekends and holidays don't count.
4: With records from the Premier's office and minister's offices is now exempt, he wonders if there could be internal changes.
5: There's a possibility that there would be a bit of hoarding. More and more records will be kept at the minister's office because there's very little downside to the ministry. They can still access them, but they'll now be excluded from FOI.
4: The government says the changes are about modernizing the system, though Premier Doug Ford has acknowledged he doesn't want the logs released from his personal cell phone used for government business.
6: I'll tell you my cell number right now. It's public.
4: And over the weekend, he even gave that number to a U.S. audience.
6: It's 647-612.
4: While giving a university commencement speech in Michigan. Lorenda Redicop, CBC News, Toronto.
3: Donald Trump says the U.S. will soon start guiding ships out of the Strait of Hormuz that have been stuck there because of the ongoing conflict with Iran. As Katie Simpson explains, that comes as U.S. and Iran continue talks aimed at ending the war.
7: U.S. forces in the Middle East are about to take on a new role, escorting some of the ships that have been trapped in the Strait of Hormuz out of the region, according to the U.S. president. On social media, Donald Trump wrote, "Project Freedom will begin Monday morning Middle East time," saying it is meant to free up people, companies, and countries that have done absolutely nothing wrong, neutral and innocent bystanders. Warning, if in any way this humanitarian process is interfered with, that interference will, unfortunately, have to be dealt with forcefully. It's unclear if Iran accepts this plan or whether it views this as a provocative action. And it comes as both countries exchange high-level proposals to end the war.
8: They told me about the concept of the deal. They're going to give me the exact wording now, yeah.
7: Within hours, the Trump administration sent back a response. Katie Simpson, CBC News, Washington.
3: Last night's 114-102 loss against the Cleveland Cavaliers marked the end of

0: the road for the Toronto Raptors. Fans in Toronto gathered at Jurassic Park for the seventh time to cheer on their team, but left disappointed. Mercedes Gastambide spoke with some of those fans after the game.
1: From overwhelming optimism to pure disappointment, Raptors fans watching Game 7 in Jurassic Park had their playoff dreams shattered after the team played a weak second half in Cleveland.
2: It's crushing. All these fans going home sad.
3: It was electric in the first half. And then it was, ooh.
4: Missed free throws, missed chances. I mean, it all went to shambles.
1: The Raptors led for most of the first half of the game, and the crowd was on fire, hoping for a Game 7 turnaround after straight losses at away games throughout the series. Toward the end of the last quarter, some disappointed fans were leaving Jurassic Park, but not everyone. Despite the loss, many say they're hopeful for next season and were excited when the team made it to the playoffs for the first time in 4 years.
5: As a Raptor fan, I'm always ready for the next season.
6: When you come this close, I mean, it can only make you more hungrier, right?
7: So yeah, I'm really hoping that they learn from this experience and they build and tweak on that and they bring us so much more harder next year.
1: It may be the end of the season for the Raptors, but fans won't soon forget the joy they experienced as a community this spring. Mercedes Gastambide, CBC News. Toronto.
0: The Montreal Canadiens will play in the second round of the Stanley Cup playoffs after defeating the Tampa Bay Lightning 2-1 in Game 7 of their first round series. Game 1 is in Buffalo Wednesday night at 7 o'clock. In the city right now, partly cloudy, 10 degrees. You can expect a high of 22 today with a mix of sun and cloud. Chance of showers and the risk of a thunderstorm tonight. 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
8: 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From our own correspondent, I'm Saroja Coelho. 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
9: BBC. Hello, you're listening to From Our Own Correspondent here on the BBC World Service. I'm Pascal Harter. Welcome to the programme. First, to Iran. With so much censorship inside the country and so much rhetoric coming from its leaders, it has been particularly difficult to get hard facts about how the Iranian people are coping. The Iranian government insists the people support it and that the country will keep resisting. But even before the US and Israeli strikes began, Iranians were in the midst of an economic crisis, which fueled deadly protests in January. The war has only made that worse. In Tehran, inflation had soared to 50% before the ceasefire came into force. The price of food is still rising. That's before you even factor in the cost of the war itself. The Iranian government has said that the bombing of the country has inflicted billions of dollars worth of damage and that it could take many years to rebuild. Lise Doucette was recently allowed into Iran on condition that her material would not be used on the BBC's Persian service. These restrictions apply to all international media organizations operating inside Iran. She reflects on what she saw and heard there.
10: There are some conversations you never forget. This one was a long time ago, in 1989, on my first visit to Iran. A journalist I was traveling with asked a member of the Islamic Revolutionary Guards, "How do you decide what is allowed and what is not?" His answer was swift and succinct. "Whatever makes you tingle, it's not allowed." The tingle. Iranians have always shown such ingenuity in keeping the tingle in their lives. Years ago, when TV satellite dishes were banned, Iranians built smaller ones they could conceal. Women created special hairstyles to outsmart the compulsory hijab. And the story Western journalists often liked to cover, if they could, were the parties in wealthy North Tehran, where there was dancing and music, short skirts and alcohol, behind closed doors. This was, of course, just one part of society. The story from more conservative South Tehran, in other cities and rural towns, was one where pleasure rested in piety. It had its own kind of tingle. I thought about those years gone by on this springtime visit to Tehran. There's no need anymore to go behind closed doors to see the very different faces of this city. I saw gaggles of young women and men in baggy jeans and short cropped hair, body piercings and tattoos. They shared the streets with women who brush past with black head-to-toe cloaks. Stylish cafes are dotted across Tehran, bursting with customers enjoying lattes with fancy milk swirls and crispy

0: grilled sandwiches, at least for those who can still afford it. Women friends in Iran have always said to me, don't just focus on our headscarves. How we live our lives matters much more. And now there is so much more to worry about. In the wake of two wars over a year, including one now barely kept at bay by a fragile ceasefire, and the lingering legacy, the anger and pain of January's uprising and a crackdown which killed many thousands. There are still mass arrests and executions, many accused of spying for the enemy, Israel and America, the countries Iran's leaders blame for the protests. It's how they justify a near-complete internet blackout, although it's now easing, slightly and selectively. People are desperate, an elderly woman told us as she stopped us on the street. They don't know what to do, where to go, how to buy what they need. An architect strolling past lamented, it's the 21st century and I can't even go on the internet to translate words I need to use in my work. It was striking to hear in the midst of such stress, some people still calling for more war. In one of the squares where patriotic songs blare, where government loyalists now gather nightly, one man told us there had to be more war to defeat America and Israel. A short drive away, in another square, where one man played love songs on his guitar, someone else said he wanted more war to bring down the regime. Iranians' future is being decided in faraway capitals and in the upper echelons of a system now dominated by hardliners, with clear red lines when it comes to issues such as the future of Iran's nuclear program and the fate of the strategic Strait of Hormuz. There is a tingle in Tehran, but not the kind that guard invoked so long ago. For some, it's nervousness, even fear. For some, it's anticipation, tinged with hope. For everyone, it's that emotion of not knowing what comes next as they live one day to the next. No war for now, but no peace either.
1: Lise Doucette. Last weekend, a municipal election was held in Palestinian areas of the occupied West Bank and in the city of Deir el-Balah in central Gaza. There were rules for standing. Political groups and candidates were required by the Palestinian Authority to recognize the State of Israel and express their support for a two-state solution. But the process still gave some insight into what's on Palestinians' minds. John Donison was struck by a comparison to previous elections.
2: If liberty can blossom in the rocky soil of the West Bank and Gaza, it will inspire millions of men and women around the globe who are equally weary of poverty and oppression, equally entitled to the benefits of democratic government. The words of a US president, George W. Bush, speaking back in the early 2000s when the push for democracy in the Middle East was front and center of US post-9/11 policy. The occupied Palestinian territories were to be the proving ground for this push. But the experiment did not go to plan. Palestinian parliamentary elections took place in Gaza and the occupied West Bank in January 2006 to great fanfare. The problem was the winner, Hamas. The Islamist group, considered a terrorist organization by many governments, blindsided the international community by coming out on top. The West boycotted the result. Israel tightened its blockade of Gaza, and the vote led to a violent struggle between Hamas and its rival Fatah, a rift from which Palestinian politics has never recovered. So last weekend's local elections were, at least for some, an important moment. There were, however, several issues. Firstly, in Gaza, only people in one town were able to vote. Deir el-Balah was deemed the only place relatively undamaged and where enough of the population hadn't been displaced by the war to make the poll worthwhile. Secondly, only one of the main Palestinian political parties, Fatah, put up candidates. Hamas, its great rival, was not allowed to stand following a decision by the Palestinian Authority. The elephant in the room was that if the Islamist group was on the ballot, there would be every chance it could win again. Hamas's popularity has fallen in Gaza because of the war, which some people there partially blame on the group. but it has surged in the West Bank, where there is widespread disillusionment with the Palestinian Authority, run by President Mahmoud Abbas.

0: and his Fatah party. The PA is seen by many Palestinians as corrupt. It's accused of failing to improve the economic lives of ordinary people or end Israel's decades-long occupation. Predictably, turnout in these elections was low, just over 20% in Gaza. In the West Bank, it was higher, at just over 50%. At the polling station we visited near Ramallah, we found a trickle of voters rather than a tide. But we saw enthusiasm, people proudly showing me a purple inked thumb to show they had posted their ballot. It's a proud day that we have a chance to vote, even if we're still under Israeli occupation, Hanadi, a young Palestinian-American woman, told me. This is a way to show the outside world that we still live our lives. Like many people, Hanadi was voting on local issues rather than geopolitics. Everyone wants clean schools, clean streets, and a better economy, Muna Inab, an election observer, explained. As we talked, I realized that I recognized Muna. I'd interviewed her some 16 years ago when I was based in the West Bank. Back then, she was decked out in a full Formula One outfit as part of a Palestinian all-women motor racing team, the Speed Sisters. We laughed as I remembered going green as I sat in the passenger seat as she ragged me around the streets of Nablus in a souped-up BMW, spinning donut after donut. I don't do that anymore, she smiled. Now I have my kids to feed. And for most Palestinians, money is short. The PA, which employs well over 100,000 people, has not been able to pay salaries in full for over 2 years. For many years, Israel has been partially withholding tax revenues from the PA, putting a financial squeeze on the authority. It was somewhat jarring for me then to see the PA's election committee handing out expensive goodie bags to journalists. It was a laptop bag with a charge pack, cables and notepads. And while I found electoral enthusiasm at the polling station, there was little in the restaurant where we went for lunch. Over lamb chops, I got talking to Hafiz Jabbar, another Palestinian-American who was sitting there with two friends. None of them had voted. What's the point? Hafiz asked. It won't change anything. It's all corrupt. Many Palestinians in the West Bank will tell you life has never been as hard for them as it is now. With Gaza in ruins and with Israel's control of the West Bank as restrictive as ever amid rising settler violence, 2 decades after the first parliamentary elections, you won't find any Palestinians who believe liberty has blossomed here.
1: John Donison. West Bengal has also been voting, but on a far, far bigger scale. The state is a huge prize in Indian politics. It has more than 70 million voters, giving it great clout in India's parliament. And the two rounds of local elections just held there have been hotly contested. This is a state which Prime Minister Narendra Modi's party, the BJP, has never governed. There was a big push to try and win it away from the incumbent party, the Trinamool Congress. Voter turnout was more than 90%, the highest in any West Bengal election since independence. As Shotik Biswa saw, some politicians had relied on a very specific, local kind of electoral messaging.
2: On a sticky morning in the eastern Indian city of Kolkata, Kaustubh Bagchi moves from door to door in crisp white and red traditional attire, a fish in hand. Drums thud behind him as supporters chant his name. He's the candidate for Narendra Modi's BJP in the West Bengal Assembly elections. And he's banking on the prop to do the quiet work of persuasion. There are no speeches about policy, just a visual cue. I am one of you. A few kilometers away in Kolkata's port area, another BJP candidate, Rakesh Singh, stages a similar spectacle. Flanked by party workers, he hoists a fish repeatedly as he moves through the early morning crowds, taking on the city's mayor in what is one of the state's most high-profile contests. In Bengal, fish is more than food. It is the lifeblood of the cuisine, ritual in everyday life, a marker of both identity and belonging. Across West Bengal, it's become a political symbol too, with candidates brandishing fish to quell a very specific anxiety. Food has always had political resonance in India. And Prime Minister Modi's Hindu nationalist BJP is often associated with a more assertive and sometimes moralized vegetarianism. Periodic restrictions on meat sales in some BJP rule states and crackdowns linked to cow protection have helped cement that perception, even though India remains overwhelmingly non-vegetarian. In the West Bengal election, BJP candidates have taken to waving fish at rallies to counter criticism from political rivals that the ruling party wants to control what locals want to eat. The BJP will not allow you to eat fish, nor will they allow you to eat meat or eggs, the state's Chief Minister Mamata Banerjee warned at a campaign meeting recently. She and her Trinamool Congress party are seeking a fourth consecutive term in office. Bengal lives on fish and rice. You're telling Bengal people you can't have fish, you can't have meat. What will they eat then? The feisty 71-year-old leader added. The BJP has pushed back just as sharply, turning the attack around. Smriti Irani, a BJP leader campaigning in Bengal, called the claim a lie. She said, Bengal and fish and rice are a part of its culture, which will never end. Between this cultural anxiety and economic critique, fish has become more than a staple. It's now a shorthand for everything the rivals say is at stake. In Bengal, fish has always carried meaning far beyond the plate, and its political afterlife seems almost inevitable. It represents geography, river systems like the Ganges River versus the Padma River. It represents history, the legacy of partition of India separating East and West Bengal. It represents class, who can afford the prized varieties, who prepares them, and who has the cultural know-how to do so. Even Bengal's fiercest football rivalry carries fish. Fans of East Bengal Football Club, many with roots in what is now Bangladesh, are stereotypically partial to Hilsa. Mohan Bagan Supergiant supporters, on the other hand, are said to favor prawns. It's really a playful shorthand for deeper histories of migration, class, and taste. For historian Jayanta Sengupta, fish, he says, is inseparable from Bengali cuisine, as the BJP has at times been associated with a push towards vegetarian norms. Bengal's ruling party has folded food into a broader pitch around cultural pride, says Sengupta. Knowing the symbolic significance of fish, the BJP could not ignore the issue. Last week, the BJP state president Samik Bhattacharya offered journalists in Kolkata an invitation for Results Day on 4th May. He said the party would welcome them with fried fish. In an election shaped by identity, livelihoods, and a fair amount of playful baiting, fish may not decide the result, but it has already framed the contest, revealing how instinctively culture and politics bleed into each other on the campaign trail in India.
1: Shotik Biswas there. It's been 40 years since the nuclear disaster in Chernobyl in Ukraine, which back then was still part of the Soviet Union. In April 1986, a reactor in the power plant there suffered an explosion, sending a radioactive plume across Europe. It is still the world's worst nuclear accident ever. Even the name Chernobyl has become shorthand for danger and destruction. But before the disaster, it was a place with a different reputation, somewhere people from across the Soviet Union wanted to live and work, a place with a lively atmosphere, and a DJ who dodged the censors to bring cutting-edge music to the dance floor, frequented by the power plant's workers. To meet him, Jordan Dunbar travelled to the city of Slavutich in northern Ukraine.
3: Looking up at the well-built soldier and even larger policeman in front of me, I thought of two things. I wish I'd learnt more Ukrainian, and I really wish I could find my ID card. I wave my microphone at them and try the old mime act to convey my hopefully temporary lack of documents. I was on a quest to find a now legendary DJ who once transformed the city of Pripyat, the former home for workers at the Chernobyl nuclear plant. Here we were in the grid-like streets of Slavutich, completed by the Soviets in 1988 to house those same workers after they escaped the Chernobyl disaster. Eventually, we find the Slavutich Media House, the modern version of a palace of culture. Outside hangs a painted sign saying, Disco. We're at the right place. Inside, we meet the legend himself, Alexander Demidov. He exudes an

0: easy charm even in the freezing temperatures and frequent blackouts. We chat in the Centre's TV studio, where today he presents a music show surrounded by a mountain of vinyl and tapes and handmade disco-style shirts, which Alex says fans would make for him back in the 80s. So what made his club night so famous, I ask? This was the youngest city in Ukraine, he tells me with a wide grin. With thousands of young workers arriving in Pripyat, they needed entertainment. So a football team was formed, swimming pools were built, and parks emerged along the nearby river. But it needed nightlife too, and Club Edison 2 was born. There was nowhere else like it, Alex says, sweeping his arms over photos of 80s clubbers with big hair and even bigger smiles. The disco lights and projectors were handmade, putting the local engineer's skills to good use. They'd hold theme nights and hundreds of workers would attend in fancy dress. But it wasn't entirely free-spirited. Before each disco, we had to fill out a playlist and it was checked by the Soviet Culture Department. If approved, then we could hold the event, Alex explains. Just 20% could be so-called progressive music, terrible tracks, he says, imported from Hungary, Poland and so on. The rest were to be Soviet songs. Alex, however, always had a stash of Western records, smuggled in by travelling diplomats and sailors. The nights became fabled in 80s Ukraine. The police would be very confused when they saw breakdancing, Alex laughs. Alex had planned a party for Sunday, 27th of April 1986, the night after Reactor 4 exploded. The playlist never got played, but it remains in memory of the disco that would never take place. Once the evacuation was announced, Alex and the regulars from the original Club Edison would never be able to live in Pripyat again. I was about to ask what happened next when the lights suddenly go out. Another blackout. The local electricity plant, hit by a Russian strike the week before, was still being fixed. The generator cranks on, but it's now too loud for us to hear each other. So we decamp to the Slavutich Museum. Fitting that as I ask about life after the meltdown, Alex and I are sitting in a replica Pripyat apartment next to the museum's Chernobyl gallery. There was an exclusion zone for 30 kilometres all around the plant. Men and women were living in tent cities to help with the cleanup, he recalls. We decided to hold discos for them, this time outdoors in village squares. He takes out a piece of thick paper covered in Russian text, an award from the old Soviet Ministry of Culture. Alex's discos in the surreal wasteland around the exclusion zone had kept up morale to the point he was honoured for his efforts. Once the initial cleanup of Chernobyl was finished, Alex hosted parties for the builders tasked with constructing a new city from scratch, the city which would become his home, Slavutich. Alex becomes reflective when I ask what he thinks of this Soviet model city in the 40th year since the evacuation of the city it replaced. Pripyat will always be the city of my youth. Slavutich is a great place too, and also very vibrant. But it's not the same.
1: Jordan Dunbar. And you can hear more of the story of that DJ, his hometown and his fans in The Last Dance Floor in Chernobyl, available now on the BBC's The Documentary podcast. Thanks for listening. I'm Pascal Harter. The producer was Polly Hope. And we'll be back next weekend here on the BBC World Service.
2: That was the BBC programme from our own correspondent. I'm Saroja Coelho. Have a great day.
3: Good morning. It's 5:57 a.m. on Monday, May 4th, 2026. My name is Andrew Brown. Welcome to London Morning. It's mild out there to start the day. It's 9 degrees. It's mainly clear. It's going to be warm and sunny today, but it's also going to be really windy. So, we're still waiting for our first decent May day, I would think. And, temperatures are kind of cool this week. A lot of rain in the forecast, or a lot of chance of rain in the forecast. I'll tell you all about that in just a minute. We're going to do things a little bit differently this morning. Angela's away this morning, so we're going to be taking our news from Kitchener. Joe Pavia in Kitchener will do the news for us at 6:30 and 7:30, so we won't be bringing you the news updates at the usual time. But other than that, it will be the usual London morning experience. World Report is coming up in just a couple of minutes. Right after that, I met some kids at a heritage fair. They're going to tell us about Canadian history. That's the first thing we'll play for you on the show at around 10 past 6. And then after the local news at 6:30, how do you solve

a recruitment problem. It's an issue the Canadian military has been pondering for a while. We're going to hear about that. And then at 6:50, I'm going to ask a farmer how to grow 1 million tulips. So that's the first hour of the show. We got a lot coming up after that, but let's look at the forecast. It is going to be sunny today, but really windy. A southwest wind gusting to 50 kilometers an hour this morning, and gusting to 60 kilometers an hour this afternoon. A high of 22 degrees. Tonight, mainly cloudy, a chance of showers and a thunderstorm risk. Really windy again and a low of 11. And then tomorrow, mainly cloudy with a chance of showers, rain in the afternoon, windy again, a high of 15, and then Wednesday, a high of 11 with a chance of showers. So, another week that exists in London. Right now, it's 9 degrees and mainly clear. I'm Andrew Brown. 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

0: today on Q. Imagine picking up a guitar for the first time when you're in your 20s, you learn a few covers from YouTube, and then months later, Elton John is on the phone calling you the next Bill Withers. That's what happened to Cassius Culpepper. He'll be here to tell you his story, and we debate the best way to eat Vienna sausages.
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3: This is World Report. Good morning, I'm Martina Fitzgerald. Iran is warning U.S. forces to back off the Strait of Hormuz. It says it will attack any vessel, U.S. or otherwise, trying to enter the critical waterway. And this morning, state media reported Iran's Navy is issuing a new map of the parts of the Strait under its control. It is a defiant response to U.S. President Donald Trump, who promised last night the United States would start guiding ships through the Strait. CBC's Tom Perry is in Jerusalem for us this morning. Tom, what else is Donald Trump saying?
4: Well, Trump was posting again on social media last night. And I'll read you some of what he wrote, not all of it, though, because it's a pretty long post. But Trump writes, countries from all over the world, almost all of which are not involved in the Middle East dispute going on so visibly and violently for all to see, have asked the United States if we could help free up their ships, which are locked in the Strait of Hormuz. He goes on to say, for the good of Iran, the Middle East, and the United States, we've told these countries that we will guide their ships safely out of these restricted waterways. This process, Project Freedom, will begin Monday morning, Middle East time. I'm fully aware that my representatives are having very positive discussions with the country of Iran and that these discussions could lead to something very positive for all. But then he concludes by saying, if in any way this humanitarian process is interfered with, that interference will unfortunately have to be dealt with forcefully. And from the Iranian side, we've seen a quote in Iranian state media from a senior military commander that Iran would strike any force, particularly the U.S., if it approaches the Strait of Hormuz.
3: Okay. What is at stake here, Tom?
4: Well, as that quote from the Iranian military commander suggests, this could lead to further confrontation between the U.S. and Iran. Economically, this plan could potentially free up the more than 2,000 ships and roughly 20,000 sailors trapped in the Persian Gulf, but that's only if the shipping companies feel confident enough to send their vessels through. And apart from that, it's hard to say whether the Strait would reopen more fully, especially given what we're hearing from Iran. Now, Iran has put forward a new peace proposal, but Trump posted over the weekend he could not imagine that being acceptable. He said that Iran, in his words, had not yet paid a big enough price for what it had done to the world and to humanity.
3: The CBC's Tom Perry in Jerusalem. Thank you, Tom.
4: Thank you.
3: From ships to cars to the memory chips and electronics, South Korea makes products Canadians rely on. Its economy is powered by imported energy, much of it from the Middle East. And with barrels of oil still stuck in the Strait of Hormuz, those industries are being hit hard. Jennifer Yoon reports.
5: At the sprawling Yongsan Electronics Market in Seoul, South Korea, you can get just about any gadget you'd like. That is, except 32-gigabyte memory semiconductors. Those have been sold out for over a month. Your computers need chips like those to run, and they've been in short supply even before the crisis in the Middle East. Now, crucial supplies like helium are stuck behind the Strait of Hormuz.

0: Hormuz. Semiconductors are just one of several sectors hit by the energy crisis, says Darcy Drought-Vahares, a Korea expert at the Carnegie Endowment for International Peace.
1: All of our daily products, everything from consumer electronics to automotives today, to the data centers that are being built out for AI, these are all comprised of Korean parts.
0: At the outset of the crisis in Iran, an official warned Korea only had enough energy to cover about 200 days of consumption. Drought-Vahares says when the lights go off in Korean manufacturing plants, consumers around the world have to pay more.
1: Things you might not even think about, plastic components, petrochemicals that Koreans produce, plastics, these are going to go up.
0: On the other hand, Drought-Vahares says as South Korea looks to diversify its energy sources, it may start looking more seriously at Canada as a reliable partner. Jennifer Yoon, CBC News, Seoul, South Korea.
2: U.S. video game retailer GameStop is making a bid to buy eBay. It's come forward with a deal worth about $56 billion in cash and stock. And CEO Ryan Cohen says he's prepared to take the offer directly to shareholders if eBay is unreceptive. GameStop used to be a stock market minnow until it shot to fame in a meme stock frenzy 5 years ago. But this buyout bid is still ambitious. eBay's total market value is about four times bigger than GameStop. Prime Minister Mark Carney is meeting his counterparts at the European Political Community Summit in Armenia.
3: We are the most European of non-European countries. We share a triple alignment of history, of values, and trust.
2: This is the first time a non-European leader has been invited to the event. Carney says it's giving him an important opportunity to build relationships with allies.
4: A lot's happened in the last 12 months, and the importance of alliances with reliable partners, deepening those alliances has become ever more so, from security through to economics that are being reinforced. We're working in real time.
2: High on the summit's agenda is fostering more support for Ukraine and collective security. An outbreak of a rare virus on a cruise ship in the Atlantic has left three people dead. At least three others are sick. The World Health Organization is investigating whether hantavirus is responsible. It's airborne and can be fatal. The CBC's Anna Cunningham has the latest.
5: Hantavirus infections are rare. Rodents carry the disease and it can spread to humans through exposure to urine or feces. 150 people boarded this Atlantic cruise. David Safranets, Chief of Special Pathogens at Canada's National Microbiology Lab in Winnipeg, says there are three key steps that must be taken.
6: Early identification of cases, seeking medical attention and getting into facilities.
5: A 70 and 69-year-old Dutch husband and wife died and repatriation efforts are underway, but the body of the third person remains on board. New Zealand-based microbiologist Susie Wiles, head of the University of Auckland's Bioluminescent Superbugs Lab, says it is a difficult situation.
7: Normally somebody would pick it up from the environment. And so that's what makes this a little bit unusual, an outbreak on a cruise ship.
5: The only confirmed case of hantavirus is from a 69-year-old British man. He is now in intensive care in Johannesburg, South Africa. Five other cases are being examined. The cruise ship operator Oceanwide Expedition says two crew members need urgent medical attention, but the ship is not being allowed into port at Cape Verde. Usually infections show in flu-like symptoms with fatigue and fevers, but it can quickly progress to heart and lung failure.
6: There are no specific vaccines for hantaviral diseases,
5: says Safranets. The World Health Organization says it is monitoring the situation. Anna Cunningham, CBC News, London.
2: Former New York City mayor and one-time Trump advisor Rudy Giuliani is in hospital. A spokesperson says he is in critical but stable condition. It's not clear why the 81-year-old went to hospital or how long he's been there. Giuliani hosted his online show, America's Mayor Live, on Friday night from Palm Beach, Florida. As he opened the program, he coughed and remarked his voice was a little under the weather. The Toronto Raptors rallied hard in the first half, but were unable to sink the win against the Cavaliers in Cleveland. Toronto was eliminated from the NBA playoffs in Game 7 last night, dashing the hopes of basketball fans across the country. The CBC's Greg Rouse was there talking to Canadian fans who made the trip to support their team.
8: For Cleveland Cavaliers fans, we saw them coming out of

0: Rocket Arena here. They were celebrating. They were happy. Their team has won this series. But there were about, I would say, more than 1,000 Raptors fans who made the trip down, most of them coming from Southern Ontario. A few of them have stopped by to talk to us here. Obviously, this was a difficult night.
1: You know, whether it's the Leafs or the Raptors or the Jays, it's always, you know, the same result. We always come short, but it was a fun ride. The season was great from start to finish. You know, we didn't really expect to be here at the beginning of the season, and the boys came in the playoffs, and they did a great job, so I'm proud.
2: Grateful for this experience to have with my boys, and not the results we were looking for, but memories that will last a lifetime, and hopefully next year, different results.
0: But it started okay. I mean, the Raptors looked very good in the first half. They did not trail once in the first half of this game, and on two different occasions, they led by as many as 10 points, but they couldn't hold off that veteran Cleveland Cavalier lineup, and it was all Cavs in the second half. They would go on to win by a final of 114-102. They led by as much as 22 at one point. Raptors push it to 7 games, but they are not able to close out the series. But they are a young team, and I think all of these fans here would agree that the future looks promising for the Toronto Raptors.
3: Let's go Raptors! Let's go Raptors!
4: And that is the latest national and international news from World Report. 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I'm Martina Fitzgerald. 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
5: This is London Morning on Monday, May 4th. I'm Andrew Brown. Up first this morning, how's your knowledge of Canadian history? We're going to meet some local kids who might be able to teach you a thing or two. All right, so on the surface, it's a nice looking day. Warm and sunny, a high of 22 degrees, but really windy again today. A southwest wind gusting to 50 kilometers an hour. That cranks up to 60 kilometers an hour this afternoon. Tonight, mainly cloudy with a 60% chance of rain and a risk of a thunderstorm. It's going to be really windy again tonight, a low of 11. And then another rainy, windy day tomorrow. Showers beginning around noon. Windy all day, a high of 15 degrees. More showers tomorrow night and four. And then it cools off middle of the week, and there's a chance of rain every day. Right now, it's 8 degrees and partly cloudy. Angela's away this morning, so we're going to bring you the news at the bottom of the clock from Kitchener. But Jack Sutton's in for Ryan again this week. He's going to be watching the commute for us. Jack, good morning.
6: Good morning, Andrew. It is a collision-free start to the morning today, and just some light traffic around the city.
5: If you did a quiz about Canadian history, how well do you think you'd score? A lot has happened in this country since it was founded nearly 160 years ago, and elementary students are discovering some of those stories at heritage fairs. They happen across the province this time of year, and I went to one at Fanshawe Pioneer Village on Friday.
7: Nice to meet you, Gabe.
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7: So what's your presentation about?
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7: Really?
8: Yes.
7: What did you learn?
8: I learned that lacrosse wasn't only played as a sport. It was used to settle disputes between tribes. So if they wanted land or they wanted something, they'd play a game of lacrosse for it. It was made in early 1100s by the Haudenosaunee, and it's grown so much more. Today, lacrosse is played with 10 to 15 members on each team.
7: Yeah.
8: Back then, it used to be as much as 100,000.
7: What?
8: On one court, yes.
7: Really that many?
8: Yep. And the posts used to be spanned from a couple hundred yards to miles apart from each other. So they'd have to go very, very far.
7: Wow. So it was used as a way to solve disputes, eh?
8: Yes.
7: Like, were you surprised to learn that?
8: Yeah, I thought there was just a sport just to play for fun. I didn't realize there were stakes to it.
7: Yeah, yeah.
8: Yes.
7: So does that change the way that you see a sport like that now?
8: Yes, it does. It changes my understanding of not everything can be played just as it is. It can be used, it can be played or used differently.
7: Sure. And I guess playing lacrosse beats fighting, hey?
8: Yeah, a little better. Yeah.
7: So I see you, there's a picture of a fellow there. Who's that?
8: That's Jean-Dave Rebuff. He

0: He was one of the first Westerners to witness lacrosse being played, and originally it used to be called stickball. But when he wrote in his journal about it and witnessed it for the first time, he called it lacrosse. He gave it the name lacrosse.
1: Very cool. Well, thanks, Gabe. Nice meeting you.
0: Thank you.
2: Nice, you too.
1: Hi, what's your name?
3: Anna.
1: Anna, it's nice to meet you, Anna. So what's yours about?
3: How is the fight different for various groups of women in Canada, such as white women, Indigenous women, and women of color?
1: Okay. So what exactly are you looking at here?
3: I'm just, like, looking at how did they gain the right to vote, how is the fight different for the right to vote, and who fought for them to gain the right to vote.
1: Okay. So what did you learn as you were putting this together?
3: I learned that Indigenous women didn't gain the right to vote until 1960, which was 42 years after white women and women of color. So I was surprised by that, like, big, gap.
1: Sure.
3: So, white women and women of color, white women had to face sexism when they were getting the right to vote, and then women of color and Indigenous women had to do sexism and racism. So it was harder for them to.
1: Yeah. Just a lot working against women at different times in history, hey?
3: Yeah.
1: So now that you have learned all of this, like, how are you feeling about what you've learned?
3: It's very eye-opening to, like, learn about all this. I am just glad that, like, we have the opportunity to vote now, because, like, what they fought for us, and now we have that right to vote.
1: All right. Thank you very much. Nice meeting you.
3: You too.
1: Hi there. What's your name?
4: Michaela Lewis.
1: Michaela, it's nice to meet you. So what's yours about?
4: My topic's about the Inuit Sled Dog Massacre. It happened between the 1950s to 60s. It's when the government and the RCMP had killed more than 20,000 Inuit sled dogs. And the reason they had killed the dogs was because, they wanted more power and control over the Inuit people. So there's a case of a group of stray Inuit dogs attacking a little boy and killing and, like, eating his flesh as food. So they kind of, like, jumped on that to, say, these dogs are dangerous, they're dangerous, they're danger to you, they're danger to me, they're danger to everyone. In the 1970s is where, like, the mental health crisis really started, because they watched them get shot. A lot of people were angry at the fact these dogs were killed.
1: Sure.
4: So the government did a self-investigation, and obviously they were like, we did nothing wrong, all these dogs deserve to die, which led to people being even more upset. The RCMP had then said, oh, don't worry, guys, we'll do another investigation. But the RCMP is a part of the federal government, and the RCMP's been part of the 60 Scoop, the residential schools, and probably so many more things that people don't talk about anymore, or just, like, not known anymore.
1: Or didn't learn about, right?
4: Yeah.
1: And so this is, like, really heavy subject matter. What's it been like for you to learn about this?
4: It's pretty sad, since the government is always seen as, like, someone who will protect your family, someone who will protect you. And that should mean protecting everyone. But knowing that they did something like this and took all the way until 2024 to give them an apology, it kind of just, like, lets you down.
1: Well, thank you very much for telling me about it.
4: No problem.
1: Hey, what's your name?
5: Ahmed.
1: Ahmed?
5: Yeah.
1: Nice to meet you. So what's your presentation about here?
5: My presentation is about Oka Crisis. It's a 78-day standoff between the Mohawk group, Indigenous, and the government. Yeah.
1: So what did you learn about that?
5: I learned a lot. I learned about the Indigenous rights that were overlooked in between this event, and the laws, policies, and a lot of rules that were added because of this event.
1: Yeah. Did anything surprise you?
5: Yes.
1: Yeah? Yeah. Like what?
5: Two things surprised me. One, that the government lied in order to make their stuff, like, look good. And the second one is that it's hard to, like, see how the Indigenous rights were, like, overlooked back then, even though they're the first, they're, like, technically the owners of this land. Makes me sad.
1: Yeah, like, yeah, but how are you feeling about that?
5: Sad.
1: Yeah. Well, hey, thanks so much for telling me about this.
5: No problem.
1: Good job.
5: Always happy to share this news.
1: Good meeting you. That's some of the students I met at the Heritage Fair at Fanshawe Pioneer Village. It's coming up to 6:18.
6: One, two, three.

0: It's a song from Fiverr. It's called Daybreak. It's almost 6:22 on this Monday morning. It's a mild start to the day. It's going to be warm and sunny, but also really windy today. So your weather forecast is coming up in just a minute. But first, Jack Sutton is back. He's filling in for Ryan again this week, flying solo with us here on London Morning. Jack, it's good to have you. Good morning.
1: Thanks, Andrew. We are collision-free in the London area this morning, and traffic is pretty light. A number of new road closures starting today, though. The on- and off-ramps between Commissioners and the southbound lanes of Highbury are closed for bridge improvement. That goes until July. Fanshawe College Boulevard is closed starting today, except for local traffic between Oxford and Cheapside. That starts at 7 a.m. until May 29th, and LTC detours are in place. And Clark Road is going to be closed starting today from Veterans to Fanshawe Park. They're making some improvements to the bridge there, and that is fully closed for the next 5 weeks. But we've got dry roads today, just a light breeze so far. If you have a traffic tip, you can text it to me at 519-281-6593.
0: All right, thank you very much, Jack. It's going to be sunny all day today. The high is 22 degrees, but really windy as well. It starts with a southwest wind gusting to 50 kilometers an hour this morning, and then that cranks up to 60 kilometers an hour through most of the afternoon.

0: And then tonight, it changes to mainly cloudy with a chance of showers and a risk of a thunderstorm. Really windy again tonight, a southwest wind gusting to 50 kilometers an hour and a low of 11. And then the next few days are a little cooler and rainy again. So Tuesday, mainly cloudy, rain beginning around noon, windy again, a high of 15 degrees. Showers tomorrow night, a low of 4. And then Wednesday is a chance of showers and a high of 11. Thursday, a chance of showers, a high of 10. Friday, a chance of showers, a high of 11. So that kind of week again in London. Right now in the city, it's 8 degrees. It's partly cloudy. We're coming up to 24 minutes past 6. And Megan Reed has a business update.
1: Good morning. As we enter the first full work week of May, we thought now might be a good time to get an assessment on the Canadian economy. Here to help us do that is Avery Shenfeld. He's the chief economist at CIBC. Good morning, Avery.
2: Good morning.
1: So we've had a lot of shocks we weren't expecting since the start of the year, with the war in Iran being the biggest. Add in tariffs and the Kuzma talks this summer. If you had to give Canada's economy a grade right now, what would it be?
2: I think if we wanted to be charitable, we could say a C+. I guess given today's grade inflation at the average high school, that might be a B+ nowadays, but it's not great.
1: Fair. Okay. So let's break it down. Lots of things have been happening. Just last week, we got the GDP. We got the latest Bank of Canada interest rate decision. We got the spring economic update. So where are we at?
2: Well, we're hanging in there. And to some extent, perhaps you could say that over the last year, we did a little bit better than we might have feared when Trump was first talking about a 25% tariff on everything we sell to the U.S. Didn't end up being that bad. But over the past year, we've been growing at about a 1% pace. And the unemployment rate is too high. It hasn't soared off the chart, but it's high. So we're just hanging in there. We're not in recession, but we're not growing very quickly either.
1: All right, let's turn to the dollar. How is the loonie doing?
2: The Canadian dollar has been bandering back and forth. It tends to weaken on days where the news from the war is less favorable, because the U.S. dollar has a tendency to rally as a safe haven currency, and then it strengthens a bit if markets get a whiff that this conflict might be over. So I'd expect that pattern to continue. We may see a rally if the U.S. does, in fact, reach a deal with Iran. I don't think that'll last or extend very far, however, because we do have those trade negotiations coming up with the U.S., and the White House negotiating style is to talk pretty tough in the lead up to

0: income for the oil and gas sector, and you know, the Alberta government is going to get more money coming in, and they could choose to spend some of that money. But the bottom line is that if the war ends, we'll certainly still be looking at these trade negotiations and the whole uncertainty surrounding the future of our export position in the U.S. as a headwind to business investment spending that could linger for a while.
1: Okay, final question. What does all of this mean for people listening to us this morning?
0: I think for those who are looking for a job, it is going to continue to be a fairly tough environment to find the right position. We've seen young people in particular finding it difficult to get a job. That could worsen over the summer months when the students are out. We have some hope that 2027 will be better if we can get these trade talks behind us and perhaps get some relief from some of the tariffs and not face any additional ones. That cloud of uncertainty will lighten up a bit. And perhaps we'll start to see the early fruits of government efforts to spur some capital spending in parts of our economy show up in the numbers in 2027. So we're hanging in there. We're going to have to be patient for better economic times. But there's certainly some reasons to think that if this year's another lackluster year, that 2027 could be a little bit of a light at the end of the tunnel.
1: Go towards the light. Avery, thank you so much for your time today. I really appreciate it.
0: You're welcome.
1: Avery Shenfelt is the chief economist at CIBC. For CBC Radio, I'm Megan Reed.
2: Thanks for that, Megan. And we'll have a live business update with Crystal Lee that's coming up in about an hour and 20 minutes. The local news is about a minute and a half away now. It's coming to us from Kitchener this morning. Right after that, how do you solve a recruitment problem? It's an issue the Canadian military has been pondering for a while. We're going to hear all about that coming up. And then in about 20 minutes, I'm going to ask a farmer how to grow 1 million tulips. It's happening nearby. We'll hear about that. And then after the national news at 7, the latest Canadian census starts today. And a lot has changed in this country over the last 5 years. A demographer is going to join me. Looks like a sunny day in London today. A high of 22, so sunny and warm, but really windy as well. Looks like it starts with a southwest wind at 50 kilometers an hour this morning. That goes up to 60 kilometers an hour through most of the afternoon. A chance of showers and a risk of a thunderstorm tonight. A low of 11, windy again tonight. And then tomorrow, rain through the afternoon, windy again and a high of 15. Right now in London, it's 8 degrees and partly cloudy at 6:30.
3: It is 6:30. Good morning. I'm Joe Pavia. In the CBC KW newsroom, here with a regional news update. In Kitchener, it's partly cloudy and 7. London, partly cloudy and 8 degrees. Good morning. This week is an opportunity for people in the province to educate themselves on responding to disasters. A number of events are taking place in municipalities as part of Emergency Preparedness Week. Eric Lucko with the City of Guelph says they have an event planned where attendees will be able to meet representatives from emergency response organizations. They'll be informed on how to respond to local emergencies.
4: The biggest ones that we prepare for here in the City of Guelph are significant heat, significant cold in the winter, other inclement weather is, such as high water, low water events, and cybersecurity is now also in our top five of the list.
3: Lucko says people need to be prepared for 3 days with food and water because that typically gives emergency responders enough time to respond. The public will be able to get some supplies at the event Friday, hosted at the Guelph West End Community Center. London police are investigating after a motorcyclist was killed in a single vehicle crash in the city's South West End Sunday afternoon. Happened around 2:30 in the Colonel Talbot Road and Outer Drive area just north of the 402. Staff Sergeant Mike Potroff is with London Police.
5: Due to the nature of the injuries of the motorcycle rider involved, they were catastrophic, and that individual was pronounced deceased at the scene here.
3: Potroff says police are still investigating what caused the crash. The road was closed for several hours. Grand River Transit workers have ratified and

0: new three-year collective agreement. That means no transit disruptions for commuters in Waterloo Region. For the workers, Unifor Local 4304 says it delivers wage and benefit increases, expands coverage for workers between the ages of 67 and 75, and there's also new language to protect new transit routes from being contracted out. A coroner's inquest into the death of a Sarnia man who died after an interaction with London police begins today. 5 years ago, 29-year-old Justin Bourassa was approached by London police in the early hours of October 28th. Special Investigations Unit reports as officers were searching for suspects in a nearby break and enter. Bourassa was not involved, but police didn't know that at the time. The report says Bourassa resisted and began to choke an officer before he was shot. He later died in hospital. The inquest is expected to last 7 days. The province's police watchdog is investigating after a male suspect escaped police custody and was later injured in St. Thomas over the weekend. An Elgin County Provincial Police officer and St. Thomas police officer were transporting the suspect just after noon Saturday. Police say that's when the person exited the moving vehicle and fled on foot. Several OPP units and neighboring police services conducted a search. They found the suspect near Major Line, where he was rearrested and taken to hospital to be treated for injuries. As the weather gets warmer, more people are going to be heading outside to clear their minds and relax. And as part of Mental Health Awareness Month this May, there's a fundraising campaign to ensure that trails in the region of Waterloo stay open and are accessible. The Grand River Conservation Authority launched the Trails to Wellness campaign in an effort to raise $50,000 to maintain the trails. Serena Catania is with the Conservation Authority. She says the trails are an important part of the community.
1: These open important features in our communities, they allow us to spend time together free of charge, reflect, reset, reconnect, slow down. And so this month, during Mental Health Awareness Month, this campaign will help ensure that these trails remain maintained, safe, and welcoming for everyone.
0: The Conservation Authority will be accepting donations on its website all month. The Queen Street Commons Cafe in Kitchener recently reopened its doors to the community after a six-year closure. Like many businesses, the cafe shut down at the beginning of the pandemic in 2020. Then renovations began, but it took longer than expected. Joe Mancini of the Working Center says the new space has a new kitchen and more seating room, but it's kept its essence of being a place for the community to gather.
2: It gives them a chance to touch the Working Center, because maybe they don't go to St. John's Kitchen, or they don't need to go into the Resource Center for a job or go into a shelter. But they can come to Queen Street Commons, have an affordable meal, but also feel the community that we try and build.
0: Mancini said a lot of work went into keeping some of the original cafe, like the seating bar, bookcases, and piano. There was also a big push to keep the food and drinks at the cafe affordable for the community. The Barrie Colts have forced Game 7 in the Eastern Conference OHL Finals. They defeated the Brantford Bulldogs in overtime by a score of 4-3 over the weekend. Game 7 is tonight at the TD Civic Center in Brantford. Puck drops at 7 p.m. The winner will face the Kitchener Rangers in the OHL Final. That's the news from CBC Kitchener-Waterloo. I'm Joe Pavia.
3: Thank you very much for that, Joe. It's great to have you this morning. Thanks for stepping up for us and doing the news. We're coming up now to 6:36 on this Monday morning. My name is Andrew Brown, and you're listening to London Morning. The Canadian Armed Forces is looking to drastically increase the size of the military. And how they get there is going to be up to the federal government. General Jenny Carignan is the chief of the defense staff, and she's finalizing a series of recommendations. The goal could be as high as quintupling the current number of members to about 500,000 total. That would include regular force members, reservists, and lightly trained citizen soldiers. But the military has been struggling to increase recruitment for years now. So how is all of this going to work? Richard Shimuka is on the line. He's a senior fellow at the Macdonald Laurier Institute and a defense policy expert. Richard, good morning. Welcome back.
4: Good morning. Thanks, I'm Andrew.
3: Can you just remind us why this conversation is so important right now?
4: Well, I think that if we look internationally, just not just with the United States, but, you know, in

0: Western Pacific or in what's going on with Ukraine that and the Middle East is that, you know, the world becomes significantly more unstable. And there's been, especially with the sort of the comments of the Trump administration of not supporting some of the NATO and some of its longstanding alliances, that there's been a reassessment of what's required to, you know, defend Canada effectively, and what are the sort of force goals that are going to underpin that. And so the expansion of the forces is predicated on that really new understanding of what's required. And, you know, as we think about the mechanics of modernizing the forces, bringing new equipment like new destroyers or aircraft, is that you actually need a fair bit of human capital in order to make that transition effective and seamless. And so bringing the forces up to a much larger size is sort of being part and parcel of that entire process.
1: Yeah, and much larger. You said it there. Expanding the forces is one thing. Expanding it by five could be another. How are they saying that they could do that?
0: So there's significant points, and you kind of outlined the three significant ones: the active force, the reserve force, and this sort of lightly armed reserve. And I think that latter part is something that currently doesn't exist, but will be is the area, and that's potentially over 300,000. That one is still very much a work in progress, and I think there's a much effort. How much are your training requirements? You know, how do we actually staff and sort of bring that into fruition? But the sort of the main effort that's been going on for the past several years under Carry On has been to sort of just bring the Canadian forces just up to established strength that we've had for over a decade here. And in those, there's actually been significant sort of positive outcomes where you're actually seeing that they're hitting their recruitment targets. And they had a sort of an objective to reach their established strength by 2032. They've actually moved that up to 2029 as they've seen pretty a much larger scale of individuals that are have signed up to join the forces. And they've actually built out some of the sort of the capacity to bring them to service. There's been some challenges as they do so, and there is a report by Murray Brewster from the CBC that identified that. But by and large, they've actually been somewhat effective at meeting those targets, at least just for the active force going forward.
1: Why do you think that is? Well, why do you think they have been effective in recruiting people?
0: Well, certainly, I think there's a nationalist element that we see. I think the comments by the Trump administration has really underlined, sort of brought a lot of Canadians the thought that they want to serve and help their country and sort of bring that into relief. But I think that, again, many people see this as potentially an attractive sort of way to work in the future, attractive sort of place to work, and the call for sort of a much more national sort of, you know, view to help the country, I think, has really sort of really brought people into sort of, that come from backgrounds that necessarily aren't ones that the Canadian forces usually recruit from, which has been, I think, a positive and something that they've been wanting for quite some time.
1: Okay, so then as this expansion happens, and they would like it to be a massive expansion, what kind of challenges could be run into?
0: Yeah, and I think we're just seeing this now, as I said before, is you're seeing communities. Historically, the Canadian forces were disproportionately recruiting from rural areas, let's say from the prairies or from Atlantic Canada. And you're starting to see communities that are from more urban, that are from different sort of communities that are, you know, come for their immigration. And so there's been challenges there, but I think the forces have identified that and sort of addressing that in some of their new sort of policies. They've opened it up to permanent residents, which has brought some challenges, but I think that they've actually sort of identified how do we, you know, where this means, and as you think about maybe scaling up to even larger scales than currently, just not meeting our current goals, but like future ones, they're sort of getting a handle of what that might require and where, what, you know, how do we build a new policy to increase that capacity if a larger mobilization is necessary.
1: Are there any other countries or places that we could learn from as this happens?
0: So it's a bit difficult because a lot of countries have conscription when they face much more sort of active threat. You think about a country like Finland or Israel that have that active sort of component that actually allows them to bringing a large number of people. And I think that there's some lessons there, because a lot of those countries also have a pretty effective ability to sort of bring in a large number of people at any one time. A lot of the European states have kind of gone away from conscription and are starting to look at sort of measures like the ones that are under consideration right now. And I think we should look to some of these allies, because the large forces is not just the military, but civil defense and sort of dealing with disaster relief and stuff like that. And having a lightly armed reserve may actually help that, because that's been a real pain point for the Canadian forces, because they've been dealing with this while trying to do much more of the harder defense tasks at the same time. And having a larger capacity of individuals that are, you know, not necessarily purely military, but are dealing some of those tasks, I think has been helpful. And we can look to a lot of our NATO allies for some lessons there.
1: And just before we go, Richard, it sounds like you think this is doable, this attempt to quickly expand the military in Canada?
0: I think it'll take time. I think that, you know, we haven't spent for 20 years here, and I think that building up the capacity may, you know, I think some of the hitting our current targets a little earlier has been is possible. But, you know, when you think about 300,000, that's going to take a long effort, and I think it'll be not just, you know, 5-10 years here, but maybe even longer before anything like that comes into fruition.
1: Okay, Richard, really good to have you. Thank you for doing this.
0: Thanks for having me.
1: Yeah, anytime. That's Richard Shimuka, senior fellow at the McDonald Laurier Institute and a defense policy expert.

0: Some music from Northern Manitoba. That's Liv Wade with a brand new single. It's called Carolina. It is almost 13 minutes before 7. My name is Andrew Brown, and you're listening to London Morning on CBC Radio 1. Your forecast is coming up, but first, Jack Sutton is back. He's watching the commute for us. Jack, hello.
1: Hey, Andrew. We are still collision-free in the London area so far this morning, and traffic is mostly light. Some slowdowns on Highbury South heading to and from the 401. A number of new road closures start today. Beaverbrook is closed between Oxford and Proudfoot. Sidewalks there are closed too, and that goes until the 15th. The on- and off-ramps between Commissioners and the southbound lanes of Highbury are also closed for bridge improvement, and that goes until July. Roads are dry right now, just a light breeze. If you have a traffic tip, text it to me at 519-281-6593.
0: Thank you very much, Jack. Sunny all day today, warm as well, a high of 22 degrees, but the wind will be the main thing you notice out there today. A southwest wind gusting to 50 kilometers an hour this morning. That cranks up to 60 kilometers an hour this afternoon. Mainly cloudy with a chance of showers and a risk of a thunderstorm tonight. Really windy again and a low of 11, and then it's going to cool off for a few days. A high of 15 tomorrow with a chance of showers, a high of 11 on Wednesday with a chance of showers, and a high of 10 on Thursday with a chance of showers. Right now, it's 8 degrees and partly cloudy. It's 12 minutes before 7, and oil prices are still way up because of the war in Iran. And CBC's senior business correspondent Peter Armstrong is watching that closely. He has a newsletter. It's called Mind Your Business, and here it is.
2: Hi, it's Peter Armstrong here. I'm looking forward to getting the answer to a question I've been getting a lot of lately. Frankly, it's a question I've been asking myself. It's how much has the Canadian economy and how much have Canadian energy producers benefited from the ongoing global energy crisis? People often ask it in an almost whispered tone because it seems almost untoward to ask. But since the U.S.-Israel war in Iran started in February, global energy prices have shot up. Everybody knows that. By the last count, it's gone up by something like 40%, an increase to the global price of oil. Since the Strait of Hormuz closed, an unprecedented volume of oil has been taken offline. And these numbers are just, they're so big, they're almost hard to get your head around. But if you think about the entire global oil market as one big place, we've taken about 600 million barrels of oil completely offline. And for every day this drags on, that hole gets another 15 or so million barrels deeper. Now, global oil producers promised to increase production, and various governments around the world vowed to release oil from their strategic reserves. Canadian oil producers can't up their production by very much, at least, because the existing pipeline network in this country, it simply limits our ability to get that oil to market, to any market. But that doesn't mean energy companies and energy-rich provinces haven't benefited. Back in January, the price for the main North American benchmark called WTI, West Texas Intermediate, it was at $58 a barrel. It sold as high as $112 a barrel this month. Western Canada Select, the main Canadian benchmark, it trades at a bit of a discount, but it's seen a similar surge in terms of price and percentage increase. So even if Canadian oil producers didn't pump a single extra barrel, they're making a lot more money per barrel. We measure GDP and trade numbers by value, so all that extra dollar per barrel will show up in this week's trade numbers as a big boost to Canada's exports. And those numbers will be our first real glimpse at how that global oil energy crisis has played out in terms of price for oil here at home. The Alberta government, just by way of example, based its budget on an average WTI price of $60 a barrel. The federal economic update just last week, it built its assumptions on a $73 barrel of oil. Every extra dollar above that adds significant revenue to both governments. We're talking billions of dollars here. Now, even in oil-producing provinces, drivers are feeling the pain at the pumps. Anybody who uses diesel to ship their goods or heat their warehouse or power their factory, they're feeling it as well. So there's not a huge interest in seeing this drag out, but those higher prices and ensuing higher revenues are pretty enticing, especially for governments that have spent the last year or so on the ropes in the U.S.'s other war, the trade war. So watch for those trade numbers that come out on Tuesday. Our team in the business unit will have full coverage. You can follow along at cbcnews.ca. 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Sign up now and get involved in the conversation.
0: Great to have you, Peter. That's Peter Armstrong, CBC's senior business correspondent. It's 8 minutes now before 7. You're listening to London Morning. We're live on CBC Radio 1 and the CBC News app. And by now, you've probably seen some tulips blooming somewhere in your neighborhood this spring. But did you know there is someone outside of London that's growing a million tulips? And you can pick some of them up if you'd like. Melissa Birkelbloom runs You Pick Tulip Farm outside of Simcoe in Norfolk County with her husband and family. And Melissa is on the line now. Good morning.
3: Hi, good morning.
0: It's great to have you. A million tulips. I'm trying to wrap my head around that. I can't even picture it. Like, what does it look like?
3: I will show you. Am I on video now?
0: No, we're on the radio.
3: We're on the radio. Yeah. Okay, so it looks like, that's okay. It looks like basically one giant rainbow in about 6 acres on our first field. And then we have another 4 acres of field that are still yet to bloom this weekend.
0: Wowee. What does it feel like to take that in?
3: It's incredible. It's our backyard. So waking up to this every morning for a few weeks and seeing thousands of people enjoy it is incredible.
0: It sounds like a lot of work, too. Like, how do you actually plant and grow a million tulips?
3: We plant them in the fall. We have a very old school planter that we had shipped from the Netherlands in a shipping container with our first 500,000 bulbs. And that we plant that in the fall. It takes a couple days, and then that stays underground over the winter. And then we cover the field with straw. And then once it hits April, May, we start to see the little baby tulips sprout. And very quickly, it turns into a giant rainbow within a short couple of weeks.
0: It comes quick, eh? I'm so curious about that tool that you mentioned. What is it?
4: it's, sorry, fighting a sore throat.
0: Of course. Who am I speaking with?
4: Sorry, this is Drew.
0: Drew, it's great to have you. Oh, great. Nice to have you, Drew.
4: Yeah, thank you.
0: So what's this tool all about?
4: Go ahead.
0: No, what's this tool all about?
4: When we bought the bulbs from the Netherlands, the guy who we got hooked up with, I actually flew to the Netherlands at the time to try to meet with a couple different suppliers. And then this guy reached out of the blue, and I told him what I wanted to do. And he helped us get some bulbs, and he found this planter that was from his neighbors, but it's like from 1960. And it's just a two row, like picture an old potato, or it'd be a potato planter really, or a garlic bulb planter. And he put it in the container and we did it that way.
0: How long does it take?
4: Well, when we were only doing 500,000, it took like 2 days, but this year it was took us almost a week.
0: Interesting. Okay. It's still like, I would have guessed more. So that's not so bad, I guess. Hey,
4: well, we jam a ton in, like per meter. We do per meter, but you put quite a bit in per meter. So it looks really full. So we put essentially 140,000 bulbs in an acre. Hmm.
0: All right. Okay. So now you've got these tulips, a million of them are either there or on the way. I know Mother's Day is coming up and you've got the U-Pick set up. How busy do you expect to get this weekend?
3: So far, Mother's Day, we always sell out. This is our third year, so we're expecting to sell out again. And we just had our Tulip Festival this past weekend, which has been the busiest weekend we've had outside of Mother's Day weekend. So if that predicts anything, it will get pretty crazy here this coming weekend.
0: I love that. So how does it work? Like if someone wanted to, someone just shows up and they can go picking, or like how does the process work?
3: Because our weekends get pretty busy, we recommend that people buy their tickets online on our website. But during the week, they can come and pay at our gate. We take cash or card. But weekends are crazy, so we might have to turn away walk-ins.
0: Oh, okay. So you buy a ticket, hey, and then you...
3: Yes, yes.
0: Does that come with a certain time that you show up?
3: Ideally, yes. We're open from 10 a.m. until 8 p.m. on weekends.
0: And then after Mother's Day, that's it?
3: No, because it's been a pretty cool spring, and we have a lot more late-blooming tulips. We might be going another weekend after that as well.
0: Excellent. Okay. Well, it's so great to have both of you this morning. Thanks for doing this.
3: Thank you for having us.
0: Yeah, it's great to have you. The owners of Birkelbloom U-Pick Tulip Farm in Norfolk County. We're coming up now to 6:57 on this Monday morning. You're listening to London Morning on CBC Radio 1. Angela's away this morning. Our news is coming to us from Kitchener. So we're not going to bring you the updates at the top and the bottom of the clock, but Joe Pavio will stop by with a newscast for us. But I can tell you what's coming up in the next half hour here on London Morning. The latest Canadian census starts today, and a lot has changed over the last 5 years. A demographer is going to join me. And then after the local news at 7:30, a Western student is turning trash into clean energy with a portable low-emission incinerator. We're going to meet that student. And then after the national news at 8, banning kids from using cell phones and social media is really popular right now. But we're going to meet someone who wants us to think a little bit more critically about that. So lots coming up on the show.

sunny today. Windy as well. A southwest wind gusting to 50 kilometers an hour. That cranks up to 60 kilometers an hour this afternoon. A high of 22 degrees. Mainly cloudy tonight with a chance of showers and a thunderstorm risk. Windy again, a low of 11. And then just, you know, rainy and windy tomorrow. Showers beginning near noon. Wind again, a high of 15, a chance of showers, and a high of 11 on Wednesday. And then the rest of the week is looking like that. Right now, it's 8 degrees and partly cloudy in London. That's 1 hour down on Monday morning. If you'd like, you can reach out on our text line. Our text line is live. It's 519-281-6593. I'm Andrew Brown. 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
3: This is World Report. Good morning, I'm Martina Fitzgerald. Iran says it has stopped a U.S. warship from passing through the Strait of Hormuz. An Iranian news agency says two missiles hit the vessel after it ignored warnings. Iran has warned U.S. forces to back off the Strait of Hormuz, saying it would attack. Still, U.S. President Donald Trump says his military is prepared to guide vessels through the critical waterway. The CBC's Willie Lowry joins us from Washington. Willie, what is the latest from the White House?
4: Martina, Operation Project Freedom aims to essentially free an estimated 2,000 ships stuck in or around the Strait of Hormuz that are essentially hostage to this conflict. U.S. President Donald Trump, in an effort to break the Iranian stranglehold on the Strait, is launching yet another military operation. Trump says the move comes at the behest of several other countries and that the U.S. will, quote, guide their ships safely out of these restricted waterways so that they can freely and ably get on with their business. But it's unclear how exactly the U.S. will do that. In a statement, Central Command said the U.S. military had beefed up its presence and would support the operation with guided missile destroyers, over 100 land and sea-based aircraft, multi-domained unmanned platforms, and 15,000 service members. Iran, meanwhile, is warning that it will target foreign forces transiting through the waterway.
3: And Willie, what are we hearing in terms of negotiations?
4: The two sides continue to talk via Pakistan, but so far have been unable to bridge their differences. The U.S. rejecting

0: A recent 14-point plan proposed by Iran, Trump telling Khan News, an Israeli media outlet, that the latest proposal was not acceptable. But in his post announcing Project Freedom, he said that his representatives, quote, are having very positive discussions with Iran. A spokesperson for Iran's foreign ministry says the country will be reviewing America's response to their proposal.
1: The CBC's Willie Lowry in Washington. Thank you, Willie.
0: My pleasure.
1: At least three people are dead after a rare hantavirus outbreak on a cruise ship. It happened on a Dutch vessel in the Atlantic after it departed Argentina. Scott Miskovich is president and CEO of the Premier Medical Group in the U.S. He says hantavirus is most often spread by rodents.
2: One of the things that is just going to potentially change the infectious disease world and travel medicine and wilderness medicine world is this may be the Andes variant of the hantavirus. And there are 31 cases that I have researched and I can find in the world that have been spread through human-to-human transmission.
1: At least three other people from the cruise ship are sick. One is in intensive care in South Africa. The airborne virus can cause flu-like symptoms and may quickly lead to lung and heart failure. Prime Minister Mark Carney is joining European leaders for their summit in Armenia. Canada is the only non-European nation at the gathering. The European political community is pledging to stand by Ukraine in its fight against Russia, a move that Canada is supporting. Evan Dyer has more from Yerevan.
3: Canada will give about $270 million to fund the Ukrainian war effort, drawn from a pool of money that was announced last year. This will bring the total that Canada has donated in all forms of aid to Ukraine close to $26 billion since the full-scale Russian invasion 4 years ago. Canadian money will be used to buy American munitions for Ukraine. Canadian officials say Ukraine's greatest need is for ballistic missile defense, the same kind of systems that have been rapidly depleted during the U.S. war in Iran. But Prime Minister Mark Carney says he's confident the U.S. will be able to provide what Ukraine needs.
4: The munitions are being made available by the Americans, it's a question of financing and getting them there. We're doing that.
3: Carney met with Ukraine's President Volodymyr Zelensky shortly after the announcement to discuss the war. Russia's continued to hit Ukrainian cities from the air during the summit, and Ukraine has continued to show its ability to hit back, with another drone exploding in the Russian capital overnight. Zelensky's presence in Armenia, which Moscow long saw as its most loyal partner among the former Soviet republics of the Caucasus, has clearly annoyed the Kremlin. This week, Russia signaled that annoyance by banning the sale of Armenian mineral water. Armenia has been careful not to provoke Russia too much, saying it has no intention of seeking to join NATO. But hosting Russia's archenemy Zelensky will surely raise the ire of Vladimir Putin. Evan Dyer, CBC News, Yerevan.
1: Former New York City mayor and one-time Trump advisor Rudy Giuliani is in hospital. A spokesperson says he is in critical but stable condition. It's not clear why the 81-year-old went to hospital or how long he's been there. CBC News has learned an Ottawa police sergeant who died in March was being investigated for sexual misconduct. The allegations involved a college student he was supervising dating back 4 years. But sources say it was a recent promotion that finally prompted the investigation. The CBC's Christine Neese has details. First, though, a warning to our listeners. The story mentions suicide, sexual assault, and harassment.
5: I just felt like very pressured in that moment because he's still my teacher.
6: CBC is not identifying this woman and has altered her voice. She's afraid of repercussions and deeply embarrassed. In late 2021, Sergeant Robert Clarue was supervising her in a police foundations course at an Ottawa college. She says he sent her sexual messages and tried to touch her chest, among other allegations.
5: Just thinking about it right now still makes me feel disgusted about myself.
6: She told the college and never saw him on campus again. But Clarue remained an Ottawa police officer, and in 2023, she posted a warning about him online. Sources say the warning spread quickly among the force. Then this past fall, Clarue was about to be promoted, and sources say that's when a jealous colleague brought the warning to leaders. The force says Clarue was suspended in January. His death by suicide in March brought the criminal investigation to a halt. He was never charged.
7: I know it all. But, I know some of those answers.
6: Ottawa Police Chief Eric Stubbs won't discuss the allegations or what prompted the investigation. He says he's focused on...

0: on helping Clarue's family.
1: Of course, you know, victims, I don't, victims of any type of behavior is concerning to me as well.
0: The force says it has full confidence in how it handled the allegations. But multiple officers say they want clearer answers about exactly what the force knew when and why nothing was done sooner. Christy Neese, CBC News, Ottawa.
2: A grieving mother says she wants answers from Air Canada about why it's been so hard to get a refund. She canceled a trip after the unexpected death of her young daughter. Critics say the airline's bereavement policy failed the family. Rosa Marcatelli from our Go Public unit has that story.
3: Becky Cable Monroe was planning a big surprise for her 10-year-old daughter, Lucy. A trip from Fall River, Nova Scotia to Toronto to see Lucy's favorite pop star, Sabrina Carpenter.
4: I think she would have been really, really happy, very excited.
3: But Lucy died in a tragic boating accident a month before the trip. As Cable Monroe grieved, her friend stepped in to cancel the trip. Booked through Expedia, that website quickly refunded the hotel and part of the flights and said the remaining $700 would be covered under Air Canada's bereavement policy. But only half came back from the airline. It refunded Lucy's ticket, but not her mother's.
4: No explanation whatsoever.
3: She says it's not about the money. She wants answers. Air Canada told Go Public the policy wasn't applied correctly. Mary Ellen McDonald is a social scientist who studies bereavement policies at Dalhousie University.
5: We'll call it a bereavement policy. It's not a bereavement policy. It's functional and it's minimal.
3: Air Canada says its staff are trained to be empathetic, adding what happened to Cable Monroe was due to issues accessing the Expedia booking number and problems with the online refund requests. After Go Public reached out, Air Canada refunded Cable Monroe. Rosa Marcatelli, CBC News, Calgary.
2: The Montreal Canadiens are the only Canadian team still in the running for the Stanley Cup. The Habs beat Tampa Bay 2-1 last night in Game 7 of their series. This is the first time in 5 years the Canadiens are advancing to the second round of the NHL playoffs, and these Montrealers like their chances.
6: If we beat Tampa, we can beat Buffalo. And if we beat Buffalo, we can win the cup.
7: We're so proud of them. We are so grateful to be here today. It's amazing.
8: Well, it's special. It's obviously special. We're here for them. They're here for us.
9: Oh, we're going after that round two. And we're going to win it all. Woo!
2: The first game of round two will be played in Buffalo against the Sabres on Wednesday night. And that is the latest national and international news from World Report. For news anytime, go to cbcnews.ca. I'm Martina Fitzgerald. This is CBC News.
10: Welcome back to London Morning at 10 past 7. I'm Andrew Brown. Coming up next, are you ready for census season? It's back and wants to learn about a changing country. All right, in the forecast today, sunny and warm, but also really windy. A high of 22 degrees, but a southwest wind gusting to 50 kilometers an hour this morning. That bumps up to 60 kilometers an hour through the afternoon. Mainly cloudy tonight, a chance of showers, a risk of a thunderstorm. Windy again, a low, of 11. And then mainly cloudy tomorrow with rain beginning around noon. Windy again and a high of 15 degrees. Right now, it's 8 degrees and partly cloudy in London. Jack Sutton's watching the commute for us. What's the latest out there, Jack?
11: Still looking pretty good, Andrew. No collisions and mostly light traffic around the city.
10: Thank you very much. Jack will be back with another update in about 10 minutes. Alessio Donini is here. He's stepping in to do some news for us this morning. Alessio, good morning. Oh, Alessio's button's not working. Want to borrow my microphone? Come on over.
12: I would love to borrow your microphone, Andrew. Well, we have a couple of stories we are watching today. Firstly, a coroner's inquest into the death of a Sarnia man at the hands of London police begins today. Also, some residents of a southwest neighborhood say they're concerned about speeding drivers after a crash involving a motorcyclist yesterday. Andrew?
10: Thank you very much, Alessio. We're having a morning over here. But we're going to get everything fixed up. It's great to have Alessio this morning. Let's go right into our our first interview here, because the last time the federal government asked Canadians personal questions about things like gender,

0: and religion and marital status. It was 2021, and we were still deep in the pandemic, and our lives have changed a lot since then. Statistics Canada wants to know how much they've changed. So the latest Canadian census launches today. We have Michael Hahn on the line. He's director of the Statistics Canada Research Data Center at Western and a professor of sociology. Michael, good morning.
1: Good morning, Andrew.
0: So what do you think? How much have things changed since 2021?
1: Well, I would say nearly everything has changed. You know, 2021, our borders were closed. Our population was fairly stagnant because we didn't see a lot of growth through immigration. Internal mobility rates were up because people were making the difficult decision about whether they want to live in a 500 square foot condominium on the 24th floor in Yonge Street in Toronto. So we had all of those things happening. My employer, Western University, told me to stay away. So, you know, all of those things kind of add up to this state of disequilibrium that we've kind of gotten out of now. And so the short story is, I think everything has changed.
0: Yeah. So we got out of it, but we aren't where we were before it started. Why is it important for the government to collect all of this data?
1: Well, I think I always say this, you know, drive down Wellington Street if you need an answer, right? They use this information to identify whether where hospitals should be, where schools should be, the size of them, how wide streets should be, all of those things. It really is the evidence backbone for policy decision making.
0: Okay, so there are, of course, a couple. There's the short form and the long form census. What is it? The long form was reinstated in 2016. It's a quarter of Canadians that get that. Is that right, Michael?
1: Yep, that's correct. And you'll know if you're one of them, that's for sure.
0: Yeah?
1: Nearly 200 pieces of information come from the long form census, either directly asked or derived by Statistics Canada. And that compares to the short form census, which has roughly 15 questions. So there's quite a difference. The long form takes you almost an hour to complete, I think, depending on how adept you are at reading and writing.
0: How detailed is it?
1: Very detailed. This year, just to take this year alone as an example, in addition to the information already being sought in previous censuses, Statistics Canada has asked new information on sexual orientation, experiences of homelessness, and a bunch of questions around self-rated health.
0: Okay. What kind of questions?
1: They ask whether you have difficulty seeing, whether you have difficulties with mobility, if you have memory issues, if you experience chronic pain. So it's really going to be a gold mine for researchers that are interested in those types of things. And for the first time, we'll have a good sense of the overall state of self-perceived well-being of Canadians.
0: Okay, so really detailed there. Are there any limitations to this form of information gathering?
1: Yeah, I mean, sure. 2021, you know, everything was different. You know, Canada and the world was turned upside down through the pandemic. So if you want to get a snapshot about Canadian society in a sort of steady state equilibrium, you need to go back to the 2016 census, which is 10 years ago. Since then, we've had a year of our highest population growth since 1957. We've also had the first quarter of population decline since Confederation. So we're going back quite far, 2016, and the census costs almost $750 million to conduct. So I think those are some pretty big limitations. It's expensive, it's somewhat dated, but you know, so despite those limitations, it's the best we have.
0: Okay. So you get these questions, and if you get the long form, it could take you an hour. How truthful do you have to be?
1: Nobody's looking over your shoulder to make sure that you fill out everything correctly. But I would say, you know, Canadians are largely compliant, truthful. So they'll fill it out fairly honestly and dutifully. So I don't think lack of accuracy on the census is a huge concern. And also the response rates for the census are very high. So, you know, StatCan does not have a wing of thugs that are going to come over and rough you up because you don't fill out the census. And that's largely because they don't need to. Canadians do what they're supposed to do.
0: But if you don't, if you get a long form census and you don't fill it out, can you get in trouble?
1: Yep, there's a fine. It's rarely enforced, but there is a fine that can be levied on you. But like I said, it's a relatively rare occurrence.
0: Okay, relatively. Is it a big fine?
1: I don't know what it is.
0: Oh, really?
1: Yeah. No,
0: that rare.
1: I've never done-

0: I've never received it.
1: And Michael, there's also the agricultural census. Why is that important?
0: Well, just like, you know, it's exactly what you think it is. Just like we count people, we count crops. We count what we put in the ground. We count the number of animals we have. And it really is the only snapshot we have of our agricultural sector. So you can look at things like business registries to identify what the yield is from various crops. But yields are only part of the picture because, as we know, not all of what farmers put in the ground comes out as comes to fruition. So just and the same could be said for our livestock. So the Census of Agriculture is the only snapshot we have of throughput in the agricultural industry.
1: Michael, you're our census guy. Like, is this your favorite time of year? Are you just in a candy store right now?
0: You know, it's the one time it's the one time every 5 years that people care about what they do.
1: It's the best. Isn't that a good feeling?
0: It is. It could be a little more frequent, but I'll take it.
1: Sure, a little more frequent. But Michael, you don't want people to care about what you do all the time. This is a pretty good balance that you've struck here.
0: I think you're right.
1: Michael, it's really good to have you. Thank you.
0: Thank you, Andrew.
1: Yeah, that's Michael Hahn, the director of the Statistics Canada Research Data Center at Western and a professor of sociology.

0: That's Lucy Morgan from London. The song's called Where It All Began, and Lucy is playing Aeolian Hall's Tunes at Noon tomorrow. It's a free show, and it starts at noon. 7:21 now. Jack Sutton's back. He's watching the commute. Jack, how's it going out there?
1: Still looking good, Andrew. Still not seeing any collisions in the London area this morning. Traffic is mostly light. Some minor slowdowns happening at major intersections. Quite a few new road closures starting today. We've got Beaverbrook closed from Oxford to Proudfoot. Sidewalks there are closed too, and that's until the 15th. Fanshawe College Boulevard is closed, except for local traffic between Oxford and Cheapside. That just started at 7 a.m. today, and that goes until the end of May. LTC detours are in place there as well. So far, we've got dry roads today, still just a light breeze. If you have a traffic tip, you can text it to me at 519-281-6593.
0: All right, thanks a lot, Jack. Sunny today, a high of 22, and really windy. A southwest wind gusting to 50 kilometers an hour this morning, 60 kilometers an hour this afternoon. Mainly cloudy with a chance of showers and a risk of a thunderstorm tonight. Windy again and a low of 11. And right now, it's 8 degrees and partly cloudy. It's 7:22 now on Monday morning. John Hancock is back. He's here with sports. John, good morning.
2: I've always been here. I was training young.
0: Oh, were you? Oh, you
2: Matt
0: were
2: always there? Oh. So I was sitting right beside him.
0: Oh, fantastic. You did a great job. It was great to have him.
2: Yeah, it was good to have him.
0: Wasn't it? Yeah. So where do you want to start? Do you want to start with the Montreal Canadiens?
2: Well, it was quite a weekend. I mean, you had two game sevens last night, one in basketball and one in hockey. So let's start with Montreal. Alex Newhook broke a tie with 8:53 remaining. The Canadiens hung on to win 2-1 over Tampa Bay in game seven. All games won by one goal, and four of them went to overtime. In fact, the Canadiens didn't have a shot for, I think, the whole second period and were outshot 29-9. And they can thank Jakub Dobish for stealing the game, I think. Captain Nick Suzuki scored his first goal of the series. Montreal coach Martin St-Louis credits Suzuki with playing a big role in this series victory.
3: Players like Susie, I think they just adapt and evolve. They learn from the previous game. They understand how the other team plays, you know. And, you know, defensively, I mean, I felt like he competed so hard. And, you know, very courageous and stepping in front of big shots. You know, I think he led us through this series.
2: Yeah, the Canadiens advanced to face Buffalo in round two, game one in Buffalo Wednesday. Colorado and Minnesota combined for 15 goals in the opener of their second round series. 9-6 for Colorado. You don't see games like that very often.
0: Very really. And those are good defensive teams, I think, too, aren't they?
2: Yeah. Game two in Denver tomorrow night. Carolina's home to Philadelphia tonight. Game two, Carolina won the opener. And Anaheim plays at Vegas game one tonight.
0: You can see scores like that in the 80s, John.
2: Yeah.
0: You know, that's a Gretzky Oilers score.
2: Yep, right? Absolutely.
0: And then I see the Raptors. They didn't get through game seven last
2: night.
0: No,
2: they didn't. But, boy, they gave Cleveland all they could handle. Mm-hmm. They led for most of the first half, and we're up by 10 in the third quarter. But Jared Allen and Donovan Mitchell and James Harden, a little too much for them. 114-102 Cleveland in game seven. I like the way R.J. Barrett summed things up.
4: We always believed that, you know, we could play at this level. Obviously, this loss hurts. But I think it also shows the rest of the league, the rest of the world, what it is we're building here. And that when you see the Toronto Raptors, you're gonna have a dogfight.
2: Hmm. Cleveland advances to face Detroit. Pistons won their game seven last night over Orlando. And tonight, Philadelphia opens its second round series against the Knicks in New York. And Minnesota plays at San Antonio.
0: Okay, so those are the big game sevens everyone was talking about. Do you have more hockey?
2: Yeah, the Maple Leafs have named Matt Sundin as their senior executive advisor of hockey operations. I'm not sure exactly what that job is. And John Chayka, GM. Chayka coming over when he was the youngest GM back a few years ago. He was only 26 when he was GM of Arizona. Leafs have a news conference today. PWHL playoffs. Ottawa Charge and the Boston Fleet are even at a game each. Game three Friday in Ottawa. Ottawa won on Saturday. And Minnesota Frost in Montreal tomorrow night. Frost won the opener in overtime. And in the OHL playoffs, the Brantford Bulldogs will host Barrie Colts tonight, game seven. The winner will advance to face the Kitchener Rangers, who won their series in five over Windsor.
0: And the Blue Jays finished off a split with the Twins yesterday.
2: Which means that they haven't lost in four series, which is pretty good.
0: It's pretty good, yeah.
2: They had a chance to win last night or yesterday afternoon. Okamoto hit a two-run homer in the ninth to make it close, but the Twins hung on 4-3 the final. Toronto will open a series in Tampa tonight. And I don't know about you, but I it was an emotional weekend. So many things happening. Yesterday, Kimi Antonelli of Italy made history. First driver to win his first three F1 races from the pole. 19 years old.
0: Wow.
2: Mercedes driver won the Miami Grand Prix. Third consecutive victory. He's the current points leader. He and his teammate George Russell have won the first four races this season. And Golden Temple won the Kentucky Derby Saturday. What a race. That made Cherie DeVoe the first one.

0: court challenges from several First Nations. Elections Alberta won't verify any signatures until those cases are resolved. So this weekend, CBC's cross-country checkup asked callers, should Alberta hold a vote to separate from Canada? And here's what some callers shared with guest host David Common.
1: I don't understand why people are saying, no, you cannot have this vote. You shouldn't have this vote because we're supposed to be living in a democracy. So what is the harm to have a vote to see how people feel? I'm not a separatist at all, but I would like some more attention brought to Alberta as, you know, a main economic driver. But we seem to have no power. So I believe Alberta is just getting fed up with the fact that we are a conservative place, but we have no voice, and maybe by doing this petition, it could just bring the spotlight more, and people are just getting frustrated. And I feel like we're all getting grouped into this extremist, separatist bundle. Most of us, I don't think, are.
2: The treaties were signed prior to Alberta being in existence, I think, and they enshrine the rights of Indigenous people to have self-government. So this question to me seems to be very disrespectful, at least, of that right. And so I don't think we have the right to give away this land or to even ask the question about to give away this land.
3: If I can just maybe use a simple car analogy. So if Alberta better off staying with Grandpa's old Buick or go with the salesman's recommendation to buy into a new vehicle? So if so, would you want to know the full cost, the delivery date, capacity, efficiency, options that are included, long-term reliability and warranties, operating costs? And can you return it in, say, 60 to 90 days if it does not meet promised expectations? So the vote is not a simple yes, we go, or no, we stay. It's really about what will the new Alberta look like and at what cost. A true, fulsome, and independent cost-benefit analysis needs to be performed and laid out well ahead of any referendum question. Maybe just upgrading and improving Grandpa's old Buick is the better choice. And Ottawa needs to step in and help make that happen.
0: Some callers on cross-country checkup yesterday talking about a possible referendum on Alberta separating from Canada. You can listen to the rest of that show wherever you get your podcasts. Sunny in London today, a high of 22 degrees. It's also going to be really windy. Right now it's 8 degrees and partly cloudy at 7:30.
4: This is CBC News. From CBC London, the 7:30 local news. Good morning. I'm Alessio Donini. Some residents of a southwest London neighborhood say they're concerned about speeding drivers after a motorcyclist died in a crash yesterday. Police responded to calls of a single vehicle collision at the corner of Colonel Talbot and Outer Drive around 2:30. The single motorist was pronounced dead on the scene. That crash happened just north of Highway 402. Several people in the area told CBC News that drivers often maintain highway speeds while on Colonel Talbot, despite the many residential streets nearby. Kimberly Kritz says she sees it firsthand.
5: Definitely coming off the highway, people are right on my tail when I slow down for the 60 zone, and they aren't very happy with me when I'm doing the speed limit. But my family lives here, so I'm not going to be disrespecting that when I know I have nieces and nephews and their little friends are all around.
4: London police say it's too early in the investigation to know whether speed was a factor in Sunday's crash. Investigators closed roads and were on scene for several hours yesterday afternoon, and they're asking anybody who may have witnessed or have footage of the incident to get in touch. And a coroner's inquest begins today looking into the death of a Sarnia man shot by London police 5 years ago. 29-year-old Justin Bourassa was approached by London police in the early hours of October 28th, 2021. A report from the province's police watchdog says officers were searching for suspects in a nearby break and enter. Bourassa wasn't involved, but police did not know at the time. The report says Bourassa resisted and began to choke an officer before being shot. He later died in hospital. The inquest into his death is mandatory under the Coroner's Act because it involved police. A 5-person jury will watch and make recommendations at the end meant to prevent future deaths. The inquest begins at 9:30 and it's expected to last 7 days. Elsewhere, the province's police watchdog is investigating after a suspect escaped police custody and was later injured in St. Thomas over the weekend. An Elgin County OPP

0: officer and St. Thomas police officer were transporting the suspect just after noon on Saturday. Police said that's when the man exited the moving vehicle and fled on foot. Several OPP units and neighboring police services conducted a search. They found the suspect near Major Line, where he was rearrested. Police say the suspect was then taken to the hospital for injuries. The Special Investigations Unit invokes its mandate in any incident involving police and civilians that result in serious injury, death, or allegations of sexual assault. An SIU spokesperson says the victim has since been treated for those injuries. We're starting to see the effects of changes to the freedom of information rules in the province. Meanwhile, some people are receiving rejections for FOI requests because details they asked for are no longer available under the tighter rules. 2 weeks ago, the Ford government passed legislation exempting access to records held by the premier, members of cabinet, parliamentary assistants, and their staff. And it applies retroactively. There are other changes due to the legislation. Justin Petrillo runs the software company FOI Assist, helping institutions respond to access requests. He says the timeline for responding to a request increases from 30 days to 45, and only business days are counted.
1: They've really more than doubled the deadline, you know, because weekends and holidays don't count.
0: The government says the changes are about modernizing the Freedom of Information system in Ontario. And lastly, it's a Star Wars holiday. Kind of. May the 4th is considered a pseudo-holiday for fans because of its funny, or punny, I should say, resemblance to the movie series' iconic line, "May the Force be with you." The first Star Wars film, A New Hope, premiered in 1977. The Canadian press spoke with fans at the recent Calgary Expo who were dressed in all types of Star Wars costumes, some telling reporters the movies and TV shows of a galaxy far, far away represent resistance against larger institutions. Others saying Star Wars is a generational bond for their family, and it's a good way to spend time together. And Andrew, that's the 7:30 local news.
2: All right, thanks a lot, Alessio. It's 26 minutes before 8. My name is Andrew Brown, and you're listening to London Morning. An engineering student in London is taking on one of the world's biggest environmental challenges: what to do with our garbage. Cathura Fernando has a startup that's developing a portable system that converts waste into energy while filtering out harmful emissions. The idea was inspired by what he witnessed in Sri Lanka when he was growing up, where unmanaged garbage burning can have deadly consequences. And we have Fernando on the line now to tell us all about it. Good morning. It's so good to have you. Thanks for doing this.
3: Yeah, I'm glad to be here, Andrew.
2: It's really nice to have you. So take me back to where this idea started. What did you see in Sri Lanka that inspired this?
3: Yeah, so this really started when I went back on vacation in 2017 and then went back again in 2022. I really saw the effects of open waste burning. There was garbage piled up on the streets, right? I remember walking past the street and there was a lot of garbage. I couldn't really breathe. And I also saw kind of the aftermath of a garbage landslide that happened in the area as well. And that's really what sparked it. And then I started to do some more research on the subject area. I've got into more engineering competitions, and that's where the startup really started.
2: Okay, so just for anyone who may not be familiar, this clean incinerator, how does it actually work?
3: Yeah, so it essentially takes waste. It can take in any waste that would go to a dump or a landfill, and then it combusts it at extremely high temperatures, and then it uses that heat to convert it into usable energy, and then any of the emissions that come from that combustion process get simultaneously filtered out using advanced filtration methods.
2: Okay, now incinerators are not new. How is this different from, say, a traditional incinerator?
3: Yeah, so traditional incinerators, they're typically large-scale plants. They exist and they're already very clean, but they're very expensive. They cost billions of dollars to build. They're like extremely expensive infrastructure. It takes years to permit. And the way this is different is that it takes that large-scale incineration technology, it makes it into a modular trailer-mounted system. So these trailers can be deployed in almost any location now. So it's a lot more accessible than traditional incineration, and it does the same thing where it produces energy from that waste. It's the first waste-to-energy unit on wheels.
2: And I want to ask you about the energy part of it in just a second, but how big is it?
3: So it's about half the size of a semi-truck is currently what the size is. We are looking at other sizes as well, but

0: We're in the early stages right now, but that's what the plan is.
1: Okay, so is that like as small as you can get it, essentially? Is that that's sort of the limit?
0: Because we can't make it too small because of some of the components, but we're trying to make it as small as we can.
1: Right, because it gets very hot, right? I imagine that there's a decent amount of safety requirements. How did you actually build this thing?
0: So we first started to build it ourselves, but that was back in the day, and then we got involved with Western, and then they helped assemble it, they helped design it, right? So we've been working with a machine shop, and they've been a massive help in getting this built.
1: Okay, so you've described this as both a waste solution and an energy solution. How do you generate energy from something like this?
0: It's a very similar process to what large-scale power generation does. We're essentially doing a steam power cycle, not to get too technical here, but
1: Sure.
0: the heat gets converted to steam, and then we run a turbine with that on the actual unit itself.
1: Okay, that makes sense. That was the perfect amount of technical. And then that turns into energy then. And then what could you do with that?
0: The energy could really be used anywhere. So the projected amount is around like having a power rating of 500 kilowatts. So to put that into perspective, that could be used to simultaneously power 460 Ontario homes is a visual for that. Really what the operator chooses to do with that energy is up to them. They can choose to power their own buildings. They could choose to export it to the grid. They could choose to run some sort of machine with it. It's energy that is able to be used for any purpose.
1: And then when we talk about garbage, like what kind of stuff can you put into this incinerator?
0: So these are any combustibles. So mainly these are things like papers, organics, like woods, like plastics, like fabrics, like all that stuff, right? So anything except things like metals, glasses, concretes can go in here.
1: Okay, so most things that we would consider trash can go in there. Of course, when we talk about incinerators and just when we talk about burning things, that comes with environmental concerns often. How do you address that end of it?
0: So our whole business is also based on the fact that we're trying to make this whole process clean. So currently, incineration technology is very good, and we are working with some of the best in class filtration companies to implement filters onto this device. So we're not really cutting corners on emissions controls. So we're going to be actively monitoring emissions and using the best filtration tech there is for this.
1: Okay, so it's one thing to have an idea and you've been building something, but how do you actually turn this into a viable business as you see it?
0: So what we have to do essentially now is we're building our first prototype. We're expecting it to be completed in around June, July-ish, and then we'll be testing it simultaneously in that time. And then we're going to be using that data to build our next unit, which is our first commercially viable unit. That's our pilot model, the one that's actually mounted to a trailer. So what we need is we're looking for pilot partners who can help get this kind of off the ground so we can test this at a facility. And from there, then we will be manufacturing these at a specific manufacturing plant or somewhere where we find so we can expand.
1: Yeah, and then the pilot part of it, actually testing it, and you need a partner for that. Like, how does that need to work? Like, who do you need to help you?
0: So this could be some sort of private waste management facility, who has a transfer station, could be like a landfill operator, could be a industrial client that sends waste to a landfill. Anywhere that there is waste and it will be sent to a landfill or waste that is currently at a landfill is a potential pilot that we can do, because then we can just drop our unit right there on site and then we can process the waste right then and there.
1: Okay, we look forward to following it. Chithera, it's really good to have you this morning. Thank you for doing this.
0: All right. It was great to be here, Andrew.
1: Yeah, anytime. That's Chithera Fernando, the CEO of FDO Energy and an engineering student at Western University.

0: a request from our text line, Smashing Pumpkins with 1979. And thanks to everyone who sent some songs in for Jack at the end of last week. I know he's working through all of those, and you'll hear some of those tunes through the week here on London Morning. Your weather forecast is coming up in just a minute, but let's bring Jack back now. He's watching the commute for us. How's that going, Jack?
1: Still going pretty good this morning, Andrew. We are still collision-free in the London area, and traffic is picking up. The morning commute is heating up here, but a number of new road closures that are starting today. So those on and off ramps between Commissioners and the southbound lanes of Highbury are closed for bridge improvement. So that goes until July. Clark is going to be starting some closures today between Veterans and Fanshawe Park. They're making some improvements to the bridge there, and that could be closed for the next 5 weeks. But other than that, we've got dry roads still, just a bit of a breeze here. If you have a traffic tip, text it to me at 519-281-6593.
0: All right, thank you very much, Jack. It's going to be sunny and warm today, a high of 22 degrees, but really windy as well. A southwest wind gusting to 50 kilometers an hour this morning, 60 kilometers an hour this afternoon, and then mainly cloudy tomorrow with a chance of showers and a thunderstorm risk. Or tonight, I should say, mainly cloudy with a chance of showers and a thunderstorm risk. Windy again tonight. A low of 11 and then a high of 15 tomorrow. Windy and rainy tomorrow. Right now, it's 8 degrees and partly cloudy. It's 13 minutes before 8 o'clock.

0: Municipal election races are taking shape across the province right now. Candidates can now submit their papers to run. About 24 people showed up early Friday at London City Hall to file their papers to make a bid for council or for mayor. Our reporter Andrew Lupton was there. He talked to some of the candidates. You're going to hear from Sarah Lehman first. She's running in the city's southeast end.
1: I mean, I'd love to get public transit system out to Ward 14 a little bit better. We have, you know, folks who can't get to their jobs on certain days of the week because there's no buses. So I want to make sure, especially because we have so many bigger corporations that are out in Ward 14 that, you know, if we could get regular transit to them, how incredible that would be for those people who would want to create jobs. You know, we just heard that, you know, the city of London has a bad unemployment rate. So why wouldn't we want to connect people to more jobs that already exist in the city? I mean, affordability is huge. I don't want people to be priced out of our city. I have a new family. I'm one of those people. I want to make sure that people that love this city can live in it.
2: My name's Lois Ward.
3: Which ward are you running in and why?
2: Ward 10. And why? Because I live there and I've been there for 17 years and I have a great neighborhood. I work right in Ward 10 as well. And I just want to see development managed a little bit more intelligently in the area. That there's been some unwise choices moving ahead of certain developments that aren't then supported by the infrastructure.
4: Jason King, I'm running in Ward 14. The reason I'm running is because the city of London needs a new vibe. Okay, decrepit and derelict is not working for the city of London anymore, and we need better leadership. We've got a government that likes to throw lots of money on fires, and that doesn't put fires out. People put fires out. So we needed to organize people better within the city to service the needs instead of just constantly throwing money at problems that never go away as a result of that.
5: Sure. So my name is Stephen D'Amelio, and I'm running in Ward 13. And I'm running because I honestly believe it is an important civic duty to get involved, something I really enjoy. And I also think it's time for some strong representation, practical leadership, and some real results, which is what I'm really looking forward to.
3: And so what's prompting you to run? I mean, if you get on city council, what would you like to push for that you think will really make a difference here for London?
5: I think there's a few things. Specifically when it comes to Ward 13, I'd like to see some more growth, focus on the growth of that area, focus on the safety and the security of the residents in that area, and of course the businesses themselves as well, and ensuring that the maintenance and the city services are appropriate and are effective for individuals in that area. And I think those are the three main things that are my main focus. Of course, that really goes into taxation and a few other issues, but those are kind of my main priorities.
3: Now, have you ever run for political office before?
5: No, I've been involved in some other campaigns, and I've been involved in, of course, volunteering for a number of organizations, including the city, but no, I have not run before.
3: Okay, are you excited about it? I mean, it's going to be quite a run to October.
5: Yeah, I'm actually quite thrilled. It's something that I believe civic duty is important, and I think, you know, being involved in our political system is really important, and educating yourself, even if you don't happen to win, is extremely important as a citizen, so it's something I'm grateful for and definitely interested in doing.
3: What's your name, sir?
6: My name is Kamrul Hassan. I am mechanical engineer. I'm running in the Ward 7.
3: In Ward 7. And what's making you run? What why do you want to run?
6: I'm realizing that now the inflation is so high, so I have to make it a one plan to affordability for the grocery, affordability for house, and also the infrastructure. So we need to reduce the time for construction time. Then which one is save the citizens the oil gas prices so high, they save their money. So
3: you want to keep taxes down, it would sound like. In City Hall, if you were elected here, that would be a focus of you want to protect taxpayers from increases.
6: Tax is the normal, because without tax, we cannot run the city. It's true, but I can make the more revenue for the city, and this money is come through back to the citizen, and I hope so we don't need to increase our tax in future.
7: Okay, so Ian Sterling Leishman. Well, it really kind of stemmed in the fall of last year when City Council put forth a proposal of increasing taxes. A huge problem right now is affordability, and that is a tax that is that kind of tax is an affordability killer, and so someone needs to do something about it. The answer can't always be throw more money at it, so I'm putting my name forth.
8: Yeah, I wanted to be the first person here. I want to get going. I want to get hit the ground running and start campaigning.
0: Some of the candidates, some of the first candidates who filed their nomination papers at City Hall in London on Friday.

0: Nominations closed on August 21st, and the election is on October 26th. It'll be here before you know it. It's 8 minutes before eight. It's time for Crystal Lee Ramlikan's Business Report. Crystal Lee, good morning.
1: Hey, good morning, Andrew.
0: Okay, so it's the start of another week. Oil prices are up again. Well, what's the latest there?
1: Yes, so oil prices are climbing as the U.S. launches an effort to guide ships out of the Strait of Hormuz, but Iran is rejecting the plan and is warning it will attack any vessel trying to enter the critical waterway. And seven countries in the OPEC plus group of oil producing countries, including Saudi Arabia and Russia, say they've decided on a modest increase in production starting in June as part of a commitment to market stability. And this comes after a meeting held yesterday. But, you know, the move is mostly symbolic as the Strait of Hormuz, where about a fifth of the world's oil and natural gas typically passes through, of course, as we know, remains blocked.
0: And it's just been really remarkable to watch how just each development changes the oil price. And yeah, well, of course, I know that you're going to continue to follow that for us this week. Let's stick with the effects of energy prices, because we've seen the first major airline business shut down as jet fuel prices soar. What's happening there?
1: Yes, that's right. So bankrupt discount carrier Spirit Airlines ceased operations on Saturday after failing to secure creditor support for a U.S. government bailout plan. And the collapse of the first carrier, partly due to a doubling in jet fuel prices during the war in the Middle East, will cost thousands of jobs. Now, no U.S. carrier of Spirit size has liquidated like this in two decades. And it accounted for 5% of U.S. flights at one point. And Spirit helped keep fares lower in markets where competed against major carriers. And, you know, Spirit built its brand around affordable fares for budget-conscious travelers ready to compromise on things like checked bags or assigned seats. But demand tapered off after the COVID-19 pandemic as passengers preferred to opt for a little more comfort and experience-based travel when people can, you know, actually get out and about.
0: Yeah, sure.
1: And that kind of left ultra-low-cost carriers struggling to adapt. So United, Delta, JetBlue, and Southwest will be capping ticket prices for Spirit customers who now need to rebook their canceled flights. And United, American, and Delta will offer reduced fares on high-volume Spirit routes. And the company says customers can expect refunds, but there will be no help in rebooking on other airlines.
0: Yeah, okay, all right. Well, we'll follow that, and we'll certainly continue to keep an eye on the airline industry. More people are probably commuting this morning because some federal public service workers are going back to the office today. Well, what's happening there, Crystal Lee?
1: Yes, that's right. Executives in the federal public service are expected to return to the office full time today. And the Treasury Board announced the change to remote work rules in February and said all other employees will have to be in the office 4 days a week as of July 6th. And the directive only applies to public servants working in core departments and agencies under the Treasury Board, though. But others, like the CRA, have said they intend to follow suit. Now, federal unions have fought the government's back-to-office directives, and some have even filed unfair labor practice complaints. And also happening today, Canada's Auditor General is set to release an audit today following a probe into federal workplace accessibility. So it's expected to reveal whether several federal organizations created an accessible workplace for public servants with disabilities. And recent data from Statistics Canada shows almost half of employed Canadians with disabilities encounter barriers in their physical workplace. And so the Canadian Association of Professional Employees has said it hopes the report will take into account the impact of the government's return to office mandate on people with disabilities.
0: Okay, we have one more here, Crystal Lee, before we go. Do you see some box office wins on the weekend?
1: Yes. So the sequel to The Devil Wears Prada had the biggest opening weekend for a traditional comedy in 11 years.
0: Oh, wow. So 11 years.
1: Yeah,
0: wow.
1: 11 years. It's a long time.
0: Yeah.
1: And, you know, even though some people say, oh, maybe older actresses aren't as bankable or that the blockbuster era for traditional comedies is over now that we have streaming available, Meryl Streep really stepped back into Miranda Priestly's heels,

0: quite comfortably and totally demolished those Hollywood tropes. So The Devil Wears Prada 2, an old-fashioned workplace comedy, collected roughly $77 million at theaters here in North America. It was the biggest domestic opening for a traditional comedy since 2015, when Pitch Perfect 2 was released. And women overwhelmingly powered the results. Ticket buyers were 76% female, and roughly 60% of the audience was 35 and older.
1: Huh, that's interesting. Crystal Lee, thank you very much. Good to have you.
0: All right, thanks, Andrew.
1: That's Crystal Lee Ramlakhan with Business News. Alessio Donini is back from our news. And what are you working on, Alessio?
2: Andrew, the province's police watchdog is investigating an incident in St. Thomas. They say a suspect escaped police custody and suffered injuries over the weekend. This is from the Special Investigations Unit, which says an Elgin County OPP officer and St. Thomas officer were transporting a male suspect just after noon on Saturday when the person managed to get out of the moving vehicle, fleeing on foot. That person was found and rearrested, then taken to hospital for injuries, and we will be watching as that investigation unfolds to find out more about the SIU's eventual ruling.
1: All right. Thanks a lot, Alessio. Alessio will be back with another newscast at 8:30. It's just about time for the national news. Right after that, banning kids from using cell phones and social media is a really popular topic right now, but we're going to meet someone who wants to think a little bit more critically about that. And then at 20 past 8, Mario Cercelli is going to stop by with another London music history lesson. So stay tuned. Plenty coming up here on London Morning. It's 8 degrees and partly cloudy, and we'll be back after World Report.
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4: Imagine picking up a guitar for the first time when you're in your 20s, you learn a few covers from YouTube, and then months later, Elton John is on the phone calling you the next Bill Withers. That's what happened to Cassius Culpepper. 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
3: 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The CBC News is next. Coming up in half an hour, it's The Current with Matt Galloway.
6: It is a striking image. Celebrities who are suddenly extremely thin, a trend driven by GLP-1 drugs. We'll look at how this is changing our ideas around what's a normal body size and the effects on mental and physical health coming up on The Current.
7: This is World Report. Good morning, I'm Martina Fitzgerald. The U.S. is denying claims that one of its vessels has been hit by Iran in the Strait of Hormuz. Iran is warning U.S. forces and other nations to stay clear of the critical waterway. Tehran says it will attack any vessel trying to enter the strait. U.S. President Donald Trump says his military is still active in the area and will be guiding any stranded vessels. The CBC's Tom Perry is in Jerusalem for us this morning. Tom, what else is Donald Trump saying?
8: Well, Trump was posting again on social media last night, and I'll read you some of what he wrote, not all of it, though, because it's a pretty long post. But Trump writes, countries from all over the world, almost all of which are not involved in the Middle East dispute going on so visibly and violently for all to see, have asked the United States if we could help free up their ships, which are locked in the Strait of Hormuz. He goes on to say, for the good of Iran, the Middle East, and the United States, we've told these countries that we will guide their ships safely out of these restricted waterways. This process, Project Freedom, will begin Monday morning, Middle East time. I'm fully aware that my representatives are having very positive discussions with the country of Iran and that these discussions could lead to something very positive for all. But then he concludes by saying, if in any way this humanitarian process is interfered with, that interference will unfortunately have to be dealt with forcefully. And from the Iranian side, we've seen a quote in Iranian state media from a senior military commander that Iran would strike any force, particularly the U.S., if it approaches the Strait of Hormuz.
7: Okay. What is at stake here, Tom?
8: Well, as that quote from the Iranian military commander suggests, this could lead to further confrontation between the U.S. and Iran. Economically, this plan could potentially free up the more than 2,000 ships and roughly 20,000 sailors trapped in the Persian Gulf, but that's only if the shipping companies feel confident enough to send their vessels through. And apart from that, it's hard to say whether the strait would reopen more fully, especially given what we're hearing from Iran. Now, Iran has put forward a new peace proposal, but Trump posted over the weekend he could not imagine that being acceptable. He said that Iran, in his words, had not yet paid a big enough price for what it had done to the world and to humanity.
7: The CBC's Tom Perry in Jerusalem.

0: 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Thank you, Tom.
1: Thank you.
0: From ships to cars to the memory chips in electronics, South Korea makes products Canadians rely on. Its economy is powered by imported energy, much of it from the Middle East. And with barrels of oil still stuck in the Strait of Hormuz, those industries are being hit hard. Jennifer Yoon reports.
2: At the sprawling Yongsan Electronics Market in Seoul, South Korea, you can get just about any gadget you'd like. That is, except 32-gigabyte memory semiconductors. Those have been sold out for over a month. Your computers need chips like those to run, and they've been in short supply even before the crisis in the Middle East. Now, crucial supplies like helium are stuck behind the Strait of Hormuz. Semiconductors are just one of several sectors hit by the energy crisis, says Darcy Drought Vaharis, a Korea expert at the Carnegie Endowment for International Peace.
3: All of our daily products, everything from consumer electronics to automotives today to the data centers that are being built out for AI, these are all comprised of Korean parts.
2: At the outset of the crisis in Iran, an official warned Korea only had enough energy to cover about 200 days of consumption. Drought Vahara says when the lights go off in Korean manufacturing plants, consumers around the world have to pay more.
3: Things you might not even think about, plastic components, petrochemicals that Koreans produce, plastics, these are going to go up.
2: On the other hand, Drought Vaharis says as South Korea looks to diversify its energy sources, it may start looking more seriously at Canada as a reliable partner. Jennifer Yoon, CBC News, Seoul, South Korea.
0: U.S. video game retailer GameStop is making a bid to buy eBay. It's come forward with a deal worth about $56 billion in cash and stock. And CEO Ryan Cohen says he's prepared to take the offer directly to shareholders if eBay is unreceptive. GameStop used to be a stock market minnow until it shot to fame in a meme stock frenzy 5 years ago. But this buyout bid is ambitious. eBay's total market value is about four times bigger than GameStop. An outbreak of a rare virus on a cruise ship in the Atlantic has left three people dead and at least three others sick. The World Health Organization is investigating whether hantavirus is responsible. The disease is airborne and can be fatal. The CBC's Anna Cunningham has the latest.
4: Hantavirus infections are rare. Rodents carry the disease and it can spread to humans through exposure to urine or feces. 150 people boarded this Atlantic cruise. David Safranets, chief of special pathogens at Canada's National Microbiology Lab in Winnipeg, says there are three key steps that must be taken.
5: Early identification of cases, seeking medical attention and getting into facilities.
4: A 70 and 69-year-old Dutch husband and wife died and repatriation efforts are underway, but the body of the third person remains on board. New Zealand-based microbiologist Susie Wiles, head of the University of Auckland's Bioluminescent Superbugs Lab, says it is a difficult situation.
6: Normally somebody would pick it up from the environment. And so that's what makes this a little bit unusual, an outbreak on a cruise ship.
4: The only confirmed case of hantavirus is from a 69-year-old British man. He is now in intensive care in Johannesburg, South Africa. Five other cases are being examined. The cruise ship operator Oceanwide Expedition says two crew members need urgent medical attention, but the ship is not being allowed into port at Cape Verde. Usually infections show in flu-like symptoms with fatigue and fevers, but it can quickly progress to heart and lung failure.
5: There are no specific vaccines for hantaviral diseases,
4: says Safranets. The World Health Organization says it is monitoring the situation. Anna Cunningham, CBC News, London.
0: Prime Minister Mark Carney is meeting his counterparts at the European Political Community Summit in Armenia.
7: We are the most European of non-European countries. We share a triple alignment of history, of values, and trust.
0: This is the first time a non-European leader has been invited to the event. Carney says it's giving him an important opportunity to build relationships with allies.
8: A lot's happened in the last 12 months, and the importance of alliances with reliable partners, deepening those alliances has become ever more so, from security through to economics that are being reinforced. We're working in real time.
0: High on the summit's agenda is fostering more support for Ukraine and collective security. Russia is warning

0: Austria to expect a harsh response for expelling three of its diplomats. Vienna has declared each of them persona non grata and has already kicked them out of the country. Austria's foreign minister says the Russian diplomatic mission rooftop has what she calls an antenna forest that could be used for spying. This makes 14 Russian diplomats that Austria has expelled since 2020. The Toronto Raptors rallied hard in the first half, but were unable to sink the win against the Cavaliers in Cleveland. Toronto was eliminated from the NBA playoffs in Game 7 last night, dashing the hopes of basketball fans across the country. The CBC's Greg Ross was there talking to Canadians who made the trip to support their team.
1: For Cleveland Cavaliers fans, we saw them coming out of Rocket Arena here. They were celebrating. They were happy. Their team has won this series. But there were about, I would say, more than 1,000 Raptors fans who made the trip down, most of them coming from Southern Ontario. A few of them have stopped by to talk to us here. Obviously, this was a difficult night.
2: You know, whether it's the Leafs or the Raptors or the Jays, it's always, you know, the same result. We always come short, but it was a fun ride. The season was great from start to finish. You know, we didn't really expect to be here at the beginning of the season, and the boys came in the playoffs and they did a great job, so I'm proud.
3: Grateful for this experience to have with my boys, and not the results we were looking for, but memories that will last a lifetime, and hopefully next year, different results.
1: But it started okay. I mean, the Raptors looked very good in the first half. They did not trail once in the first half of this game, and on two different occasions, they led by as many as 10 points, but they couldn't hold off that veteran Cleveland Cavalier lineup, and it was all Cavs in the second half. They would go on to win by a final of 114 to 102. They led by as much as 22 at one point. Raptors push it to seven games, but they are not able to close out the series. But they are a young team, and I think all of these fans here would agree that the future looks promising for the Toronto Raptors.
4: Let's go Raptors! Let's go Raptors!
0: And that is Greg Ross in Cleveland. And that is the latest national and international news from World Report. I'm Martina Fitzgerald. This is CBC News.

0: This is London Morning on Monday, May 4th. I'm Andrew Brown. Up next, there's been a lot of talk about banning kids from using social media and cell phones, but my next guest says there's more to it than that. Looks like it's going to be sunny in London today. Warm, a high of 22 degrees, but really windy too. A southwest wind gusting to 50 kilometers an hour this morning. That cranks up to 60 kilometers an hour this afternoon. Mainly cloudy tonight. A chance of showers, a risk of a thunderstorm. Windy again and a low of 11. And then tomorrow, rain and wind and a high of 15. Right now, it's 8 degrees and partly cloudy. Jack Sutton's watching the commute for us. What's the latest out there, Jack?
1: Andrew, still not seeing any collisions this morning, but the morning commute is heating up and traffic is getting a little heavy.
0: All right, thanks so much. Jack will have one last update in about 10 minutes. Alessio Donini's here from the newsroom. Alessio, good morning.
2: Good morning, Andrew. Some residents of a southwest end neighborhood say they're concerned about speeding after a fatal crash yesterday. Also, a coroner's inquest into the death of a Sarnia man shot by London police begins today. We'll have details on these stories and others at 8:30.
0: We've been having a lot of conversations about kids and how they navigate our digital world. We know that too much time spent on cell phones and on social media is causing more depression and anxiety. But in some corners, AI and STEM are seen as exciting tools that will help with education and with work. So when Education Minister Paul Calandra floated the idea of a complete ban of cell phones and social media in schools, it raised a bunch of questions. Mohamed Esteye is here to talk about that. He's an assistant professor of technology literacy at Brock University. Mohamed, good morning.
3: Good morning, Andrew.
0: So there's been a lot of talk lately about cell phone bans and social media bans for kids. Well, what have you been thinking about as we've been having these conversations?
3: Yeah, in brief, I think bans alone are not a fix. Although I support restricting social media in class.

0: phones and restricting social media, unsupervised social media in the hands of children and teenagers, because we have a lot of evidence to support that. Prohibition without education is just a deferral of the problem and not a solution. So when we have these bans, they have to be paired with ongoing teaching. And there's the literacy, there's the citizenship, online safety, and AI literacy, because we have AI chatbots combined in this in the announcement as well. Otherwise, we are just removing the devices without teaching students how to use them and how to handle them after they leave the school. So, as I said, it's a ban without additional details about the whole plan, and in this case, it's a deferral of the problem.
1: Okay, so a ban on its own, you don't see as a solution. Could you see a ban as part of a solution?
0: Oh, definitely, definitely. But also, we have to consider the nuances as well. So, for instance, if we are talking about cell phone bans in the school, we have a cell phone ban in effect since 2024. So, I would like to see more data on that and how that went, so that we can move forward. I would like to emphasize here the point regarding schools that are underserved and that do not have technologies in the hand of the students, such as laptops or Chromebooks, for instance. We know that many teachers try to incorporate digital technology tools in their teaching. And schools that have the technologies available, they may not need cell phones to do these plans. Otherwise, underserved schools, many teachers and students rely on phones as tools to incorporate technology in the learning experience. So I would like to see how we can support digital education for those students without those cell phones.
1: So then,
0: so that's the part regarding equity.
1: Of course, but as you see it, what kind of conversations should adults be having with kids about social media and cell phones right now?
0: That's a great question. We have a quantity and a quality issue. You know, we have the overuse of cell phones and social media in the first place. So the first discussion that needs to be happening is the duration and the excessive use of cell phones and social media. And the second discussion is what for and the quality of the use. Is the phone and social media, are they being used effectively? Are they being helpful, or are they negatively impacting, let's say, the kids' mental health and well-being, their physical activity, and even academic performance and concentration levels? So, and what kinds of apps is my kid using as well? Because we know about too many apps and their negative impact on students' mental health. So it has to be a discussion on the duration of the use of cell phone and social media, and at the same time, a discussion on the quality and what kinds of app that my kid is consuming, so whether it's supervised or unsupervised.
1: Mohammed, we also hear a lot about how digital our classrooms are becoming. I mentioned in the introduction, these STEM tools and AI tools that are in the classroom.
0: Yes.
1: It's almost like we're having two different conversations about technology
0: exactly.
1: on one hand, but
0: taking
1: technology out of the kids' hands on the other. How do you balance this?
0: Yeah, thank you for that. Because we're hearing a lot from the Ontario government about more investment in STEM education, and STEM has the T in it, which is technology, and we know that technology is the future for many jobs nowadays. So without proper education, we are not equipping our students with the skills they need for the future. And the messaging here is becoming inconsistent. On one hand, we are trying to invest more in STEM and encourage our generations to enroll in STEM careers. But at the same time, we are coming up with a blanket, one size fits all ban that restricts all kinds of technologies, including AI chatbots, as we heard from the announcement on, in our schools. And those technologies are really very different. We cannot combine social media with AI tools. We have a lot of evidence regarding the negative impact of social media on our kids. I'm not saying that AI chatbots do not have any negative consequences. Mm-hmm.

0: But a lot of studies are now coming out because it hasn't been a lot of time since 2022 when the first when OpenAI released ChatGPT to the public. So we need more time to understand more the impact of AI tools. But we know that these tools are now being incorporated in all kinds of tools, even those for educational purposes. So the first thing you get when you do a Google search is an AI overview.
1: Yeah.
0: And the student is interacting with those AI chatbots. So we need to equip them with the skills on how to prompt the AI tools, how to critically understand and evaluate what the response that they are getting. And this is what we call a critical AI literacy, which is becoming one of the very important skills and competencies that our students need to acquire. So we need more education in that, in this aspect. And that's why I said we need more education on AI literacy and digital citizenship and digital literacy to be combined with any prospective ban that we are planning in the future. Otherwise, we are just deferring the problem rather than solving it.
1: Okay, Mohammed, it's really good to have you this morning. Thank you for doing that. That's Mohammed Estaitia, an assistant professor at Brock University.

0: Some new music from Joel Plaskett. The song's called Fill in the Blanks. It's almost 8:22 now on Monday morning. Jack Sutton is back with one last look at the commute. Jack, hello.
1: Hey, Andrew. We have been collision-free in the London area all morning, but lots of slowdowns around town. We're in the peak of the morning commute here. Number of new road closures starting today. Fanshawe College Boulevard is closed except for local traffic. That's between Oxford and Cheapside. That goes from today until May 29th. And LTC detours are in place there. And Beaverbrook is closed between Oxford and Proudfoot. Sidewalks there are closed too, and that goes until the 15th.

0: We have dry roads today, some moderate gusty wind right now. If you have a traffic tip, text it to me at 519-281-6593.
1: All right, thanks a lot, Jack. And that wind is going to pick up today. It looks like starting at around 10 or 11, it will start going from the southwest at 50 kilometers an hour, then up to 60 kilometers an hour through most of the afternoon. The high is 22 today and sunny, so it's going to be warm. Mild tonight, a low of 11 degrees, but a chance of showers and a thunderstorm risk tonight. Really windy again tonight, too. And then tomorrow, rain and wind and a high of 15. And then it cools off on Wednesday and Thursday, highs of 11 and 10 and a chance of showers both days. Right now, it's already 10 degrees. It's partly cloudy. It's 8:23 now, and we're into a new month. And you know that means it's time to take a look back at some of the artists who have helped shape the music scene here in London. So today, we're going to talk about a drummer whose career took him from London rehearsal halls all the way to Wembley Stadium and into the rhythm section of one of the biggest bands on the planet. Here's a little Santana.

0: Santana, a band that Graham Lehr toured with for more than a decade. Mario Cercelli's in the studio with me. He's here to tell us all about Graham and his life and career. Mario is, of course, the founder and chair of the Forest City London Music Awards and the London Music Hall of Fame. Mario, welcome back. Good morning. How are you?
1: Great to be here. We got a good one today.
0: Yeah, I'm looking forward to this. So who is Graham Lehr?
1: Well, you know what? I don't throw the word prodigy around loosely.
0: Okay.
1: And particularly in this segment, as you know, we're always dealing with incredible talent. But
0: it would get a bit repetitive, wouldn't it?
1: Yeah, it would. It would. But prodigy aptly describes Graham Lehr, for sure.
0: Okay, so bring me back then. Like, how did he get going? How did he get started in London?
1: Okay, so moved with his family from the UK when he was a baby. At 8 years old, he was already playing with the Police Boys band.
0: Okay.
1: And identified as gifted, okay, and started private lessons, but then took under the direction of Martin Boundy, who's another London Music Hall of Famer. There's going to be a bit of a theme here, Andrew.
0: Okay.
1: Because then he started hobnobbing and performing with Johnny Newberian, Hall of Famer, and Johnny Downs. So by the time he was 13 years old, he was playing with London Symphony Orchestra.
0: Really?
1: Unbelievable.
0: So that, I don't have a ton of knowledge on age and orchestra. That must be unusual, eh?
1: Colossally young, yes, for sure.
0: Okay, so then where did he take that? He gets into the orchestra at 13?
1: 13, he migrates into what we would call today pop, you know, and by the time he was 14, he was part of his own band called King Lear and the Playwrights, and I wish I could show the audience a photo because it's hilarious. Here's this 14-year-old kid surrounded by grown men who were his sidemen, and King Lear and
0: he's calling himself King Lear.
1: That's right, King Lear and the Playwrights, and so he becomes entrenched in the local music scene, performing with George Oliver and a bunch of other people, and then gets together with some folks, and they form a band called Truck, and they tour across Ontario and across Canada in a big red bus. But from there, it's his rocket ship to superstardom.
0: Okay, let's get right into that. Like, what does that rocket ship look like?
1: It looks like a trip to Montreal, where he's performing with the Grand Ballet Canadien. But what was cool about that project is the music was provided by an avant-garde drum ensemble, and Graham was part of that, and it was while he was performing there that he is spotted by Gino Vannelli, a Canadian superstar, and Gino invited him to be a part of the band, and he performed on some of Gino's most incredible hits, like Powerful People. So he's performing with Gino Vannelli, playing on records, touring. He's also teaming up with Dominic Triano, another Canadian superstar.
0: Sure.
1: And while he's working with Triano, that's when he gets the phone call from Carlos Santana.
0: So I had to ask about that. Like, how does that work? Is that an audition?
1: Well, interesting, because so Carlos had followed his career and was a fan of Gino Vannelli and was a fan of Graham's drumming. So called him up and said, yeah, fly out to L.A. and audition for us. We're about to launch a new tour, blah, blah, blah. So Graham flies out to L.A., auditions. 3 weeks later, he's on a world tour with Carlos Santana and playing Wembley Stadium, which is where they record.

And that's all the time we have this morning. You can reach out to us in a couple of different ways if you like. Our text line is 519-281-6593. Or you can email. That address is londonmorning@cbc.ca. I'm Andrew Brown. Thanks for listening. The Current is coming up.

0: I would, you know, go and place bets in the washroom in the middle of the game so people couldn't see me on the betting apps. It's a shame spiral, honestly. But I was also winning money, and it was hard to tell myself to stop.
1: It is hard to overstate how quickly the landscape around sports betting has changed. Within a few short years, gambling has gone from happening in casinos and basement poker games to becoming embedded in pro sports and the technology that we carry with us everywhere. In an hour, where that has left young men in particular in this country, and why some politicians are now debating how and whether to rein in online gambling. Also this morning.
2: Now regular people are 2025 Demi Moore thin. So 2026 Demi Moore makes that person look curvy.
1: If you aren't using GLP-1 drugs like Ozempic, you probably know somebody who is. The weight loss medications have exploded in popularity over the last few years, fueled by celebrities getting thinner than ever and online providers that make the drugs easy to access. In 30 minutes, how the mainstream and celebrity embrace of these drugs has changed how we think about weight and being thin. But we begin with the fate of the Canadian steel industry as tariffs escalate and the Prime Minister preaches patience. Good morning, I'm Matt Galloway, and this is The Current. U.S. President Donald Trump dangled a carrot in front of Canada's steel industry last month. He offered immediate tariff relief if steel companies commit to moving production to the United States in the future. This comes after a change in metal tariffs at the beginning of April. The United States is now charging a 25% tariff on the entire value of imported goods made from steel, aluminum, and copper. And trade tensions in that industry are perhaps as high as they have ever been. The Deputy U.S. Trade Representative, Rick Switzer, accused Prime Minister Mark Carney of acting, in his words, superior, and going out of his way to antagonize the United States. Meanwhile, the economic impacts of steel tariffs are continuing to bite all the way down the supply chain. Jim Estill is the owner of Arctic Snowplows, an Ontario-based manufacturer that makes steel plows. Jim, good morning. Can you just explain what's changed with this 25% tariff on imported goods compared to what was there before?
3: Well, the problem is the tariff is paid on the full value of the plows that we make, as opposed to just the value of the steel in the plow. So the tariff on a $10,000 plow has gone up by $2,000. Well, of course, we don't make an extra $2,000 on a plow. We don't even make that on a plow. So we can't absorb that. And customers in the United States will not buy our plows. So I expect we will lose 90% of our American business as a result of this.
1: 90%, 90% of your American business will disappear because of this.
3: Yeah, I mean, the reason you don't lose 100% is people will still buy parts for the old plows. And if you have a fleet of 10 of our plows, you might want the 11th one the same. But we're going to lose 90% of our sales in the States. You're going to be 20% more expensive than American plows.
1: You're the businessman. How can your business stay afloat if you lose 90% of the business that you have south of the border?
3: Well, what we have to do is focus much, much harder on Canada and pick up sales in Canada. At the same time, I have what I call a gold list of products which are made in the United States, which are imported to Canada. And we're going through that list and picking off some other non-snowplow products that we can make with our equipment and process, doing, you know, laser cutting and bending and welding.

0: building and assembly and that sort of thing. And so we've successfully picked up some jobber contracts to fill that. The other thing, we happen to be fortunate, we had a very good snow year last year, and snow years mean more people buy plows. So, and hopefully we'll get Canadians who are buying plows to consider buying.
1: What is it like for you to run a business with this uncertainty where it feels as though the ground underneath you is changing sort of week by week and month by month?
0: Well, this is a business person's nightmare, but it actually is an entrepreneur's dream. It's a change. Wherever there's a change, there's opportunities for entrepreneurs. It's nervous. The other thing is, I'm old. I've lived through. Sky is not falling. We will get through this. We will be in a different state when we get through this. And as entrepreneurs, we need to, you know, figure out, how can you load the factory? What else can you do with the equipment that you do, that you have? Where else can you sell your product?
1: What do you want from the federal government? One of the things that has been here in Ontario, and so you have the Premier of Ontario, Doug Ford, who has said, you know, hit them back. Go after the United States with retaliatory tariffs. Is that something that you'd like to see based on what you're going through?
0: Well, I think we should do exactly the same tariffs as they do on us. If we have to pay $2,000 more to sell a plow in the States, make it so American manufacturers pay $2,000 more to sell a plow in Canada. Mm-hmm. I like it, you know, tit for tat. I don't like it where we're going to say, okay, we're going to make it so that your, you know, this other product is taxed, but yours is not. There are going to be winners. There are going to be losers. And this steel tariff is way bigger for, you see, I mean, part of the problem is plows are really heavy. They weigh a ton. And so for other products that, like I own Danby Appliances and we make appliances, the weight of the steel is a much lower percentage, so you don't pay as much. But for steel products, it is really, really tough.
1: I'll let you go, but what do you make of what the Prime Minister has been saying? He's been, as I said, preaching patience, saying that he doesn't want to reach a bad deal or a small deal, that this is going to take time to get something that works for Canadians.
0: Well, unfortunately, he is right, and this is a very delicate negotiation. He has to play with the cards he's dealt, and we have kind of a weak hand. But I do wish that he would put counter tariffs on the same products so that companies can do okay. And I don't believe in government supports for businesses either. It's just who I am.
1: I wish you the best of luck. It's good to hear from your perspective as to what all of this, again, we hear about tariffs at a large level, but this is hitting you right as immediate as you could possibly imagine. Jim, thank you very much.
0: Thank you.
1: Jim Estill is the owner of Arctic Snowplows. It's an Ontario-based manufacturer that makes steel plows. And as you heard, has had a huge hit to their business in the United States. While the tariff rates for manufactured products like snowplows have been shifting, the tariffs on raw materials like steel coil have been at 50% since last June. Catherine Cobden is president and CEO of the Canadian Steel Producers Association. It represents this country's primary steel producers and pipe and tube manufacturers. She's in our Ottawa studio. Catherine, good morning to you.
2: Good morning, Matt.
1: I had read that something like 50% of steel produced in this country used to head down to the United States. If you have someone like Jim who is losing 90% of his business south of the border because of these tariffs, how would you describe the state of your industry right now?
2: Well, it's very dire. Obviously, the tariffs on our products direct are having a tremendous impact. We've seen our shipments to the United States drop by 60%. But also, now we have tariffs directly on our Canadian customer base, as you just heard. So those tariffs are complicating the situation and making it that much worse for our industry.
1: What do you make of this offer, such as it is, coming out of the United States from the U.S. president himself, saying that there will be relief for tariffs for people in your sector in exchange for steel companies deciding to move to the United States?
2: Well, I think it's consistent with what the U.S. president has said his objectives are related to the tariffs, which is to weaponize them to drive investment into his country. But of course, in practical terms, there's lots of reasons why that is unachievable. There's a lot of uncertainty whether anyone will be able to use this. And the part of the issue is related to just the billions of dollars

0: of existing capital in the Canadian steel industry in Canada. You know, it's not not a decision one could make lightly, or even, you know, at all, if you can imagine that.
1: And yet there are manufacturers who have spoken with CBC who are considering this, if not, you know, upping stakes and moving to the United States, at the very least expanding their presence down there. Do you understand why somebody would be tempted to do that if they're worried that you know, the boot on their neck is going to choke out all of their life, that maybe that boot can be removed if they take some sort of move?
0: Absolutely. I think part of the issue is where you are in the steel supply chain. So if you're a manufacturer of steel goods, like your previous guest, you may have less capital on the ground than, say, a steel plant that's producing steel in its raw form. So definitely, there's no question there is a risk associated with all of these tariffs. And obviously, but, you know, the most consequential risk is the damage it's doing to the industry all across the country, from the primary producers to the manufacturers.
1: There's also talk from the U.S. ambassador to Canada that one of his highest ranking irritants is the fact that many Canadian liquor stores do not have U.S. alcohol on the store shelves. Apparently they want that back, and there's talk that that could be a bargaining chip, that if you put the booze back on, you know, the shelf in Ontario or in British Columbia or what have you, we will think about removing some of those tariffs. What do you make of that?
0: Well, certainly it's unsustainable to have these 232 tariffs on our industry. However, it's also a huge challenge for our government to accept a bad deal. So as far as the tactics go to get to resolution, to get to the negotiating table, I'll leave that one to the government to determine. But, you know, there's no question we're in a very delicate moment between Canada and the United States, and the consequential effects of these tariffs on some key economic sectors of the Canadian economy.
1: What is your sense as to how interested the Trump administration is to try to strike a deal on steel and aluminum?
0: You know, I think we've gone through different phases of interest. I think as more challenges come south of the border, the economic impact. I mean, we sold 6 million tons of steel to the U.S. market in 2024. Now we're down about, you know, we're down by around 2 million tons. There is a significant increase in steel pricing going on south of the border as a result.
1: But people are paying. People are paying more down there for things.
0: Absolutely, I think the increase we see in our hot rolled coil, for example, is something close to 40% in pricing increases in the United States. So, you know, ultimately, I think this will lead to conditions for deal making, but we're going to have to, you know, wait to see when those signals are received from the U.S. government that they're serious.
1: You have said that you want, these are your words, a return to stable, predictable, tariff-free trade between the United States and Canada.
0: Absolutely.
1: Is something like that even possible right now?
0: Well, we'll have to wait and see.
1: But honestly, right now, given what we've seen in the last year and a half, for example, is an idea of a stable, predictable, tariff-free trade relationship between Canada and the United States something that is in the realm of possibility?
0: It certainly seems harder and harder to imagine, Matt. There's no question. However, I do think that, you know, we have to keep at the front of our minds the fact that they do need our steel. We have been a strong trading partner, a reliable trading partner. We've taken measures to demonstrate to the U.S. that we are aligned on the same common objectives. We actually have a very strong narrative on steel to share with the U.S. Administration to demonstrate and prove. It's not just a narrative, it's actually proof that we are their best trading partner in steel.
1: And yet the United States president wants to destroy the steel industry here, essentially, and move it down to the United States.
0: That's right. So hopefully over time that position will change. But yes, there's no question. I'm not trying to suggest that there's an easy path here. Mm. In fact, it'll be, a very challenging one at a time when, you know, as time goes on, it becomes harder and harder for us to hang on.
1: And let you go. But just what would you say to Canadians about why it is important to pay attention to this sector in particular? There are a lot of parts that are moving unpredictably right now, but why should Canadians pay attention to steel?
0: Well, the steel industry is strategic. It is really worth protecting.

0: It's not just the role we play in the Canadian economy, but also the role we play in other strategic industries like the energy sector, the electricity sector, the defense sector, the infrastructure sector. We really ought not to, as a country, be reliant only on foreign imports for those types of industries that are so crucial to our national and economic security.
1: It's like riding a roller coaster these days.
0: It sure is, Matt.
1: Catherine, good to talk to you. Thank you very much.
0: Thanks very much.
1: Catherine Cobden is president and CEO of the Canadian Steel Producers Association, represents Canada's primary steel producers and pipe and tube manufacturers. She was in our Ottawa studio. Marty Warren is director of the United Steelworkers Union for Canada. Marty, good morning to you.
2: Good morning, Matt. Thanks for having me.
1: Thanks for being here. You have called President Donald Trump's proposed tariff relief measures, including offering relief to manufacturers who move down to the United States. You said that these are blackmail and extortion. Why would you say that?
2: Well, quite clearly, it's an attack on Canada. It's an attack on our sovereignty. What's a nation without a steel industry? And it's an attack on jobs. And that's not the answer. The answer is to try to find a way through a trade agreement and have a dovetailed economy as we once had that supported each side, workers on both sides of the border.
1: Do you think some manufacturers will take up Donald Trump's offer?
2: Well, yeah, as Catherine said too, there might be some that may do that, but from a producer's, where I deal with a lot of the big producers, that's not an option. I mean, to shut down a $1 billion operation in Canada and try to set it back up, it's almost like the theory where Donald Trump says he doesn't need our aluminum, he's going to make his own. Outrageous. He needs they need our aluminum. The cost of creating a smelter, aluminum smelter, and energy is 10 years down the road and billions of dollars. So we just got to find some common sense and get back to some trade.
1: What is life like for steel workers in this country right now, a year and a bit into this administration? That's a big sigh before you even answered that question.
2: Yeah. No, it's difficult. It's difficult. It's difficult for our members, our workers in the sector. They don't know, kind of every 3 weeks there's something new. They don't know the insecurity. One thing people want, average workers want, is to be able to go to work every day, make a living, and know it's going to be there the next day and the next day. And this has caused so much uncertainty for each of our members. Do I book a vacation this year for 2 weeks? Do I go away? Do I hold on to my money? And more important, just as importantly, I should say, instability slows down investment in Canada as well. So you get people not investing, which then, you know, leans to jobs and then workers feeling anxiety. So it's not a great time to be a worker in the steel industry in terms of job security or what's next.
1: Can you imagine that some of those workers feel tempted by some of those offers that are, you know, the carrots that are being dangled from the U.S. administration? One of them is about moving companies. The other is about put booze back on the shelves here, and we'll think about easing some of those tariffs.
2: Well, I'm sure if we can get to the table, we can resolve those issues in a meaningful way where there's booze back on the table. It's called negotiations into exchange for whatever it may be. Our aluminum may flow stronger to the U.S. to help them with their aluminum industry through some of these discussions. Never forget softwood lumber, the pounding they're taking and how fragile they are. So it's nice to see that we've created a bargaining chip, I would say.
1: The Prime Minister has said that this country needs to play the long game, that we cannot strike what he calls a small deal with the United States to get tariff relief. Do you think he's taking the right approach?
2: Well, I'll tell you, in the steel industry, on the whole deal, yes. Let's play this out as long as we can, because we can always fight at the very end or, you know, do counter tariffs even harder and really be protective. But I think we should go along and see where these negotiations take us. I think it's important to know with the steel industry, too, it's not a one and done. There's so many layers to this that one of the major things that we've learned, and in many industries, we're too exposed to the U.S., our number one trading partner, our friends for years, for our kids and grandkids. We have to diversify our economy. Mm-hmm. And one of the opportunities we have in the steel industry, as 60% of our steel produce used to go easily into the U.S. because of this relationship. Well, we were doing that. I think we only had 30% of our domestic market. We left the screen door open in the back, and foreign

0: steel was flooding into Canada, taking away jobs. So the one really unique thing about the steel industry and the steel fight is we have an opportunity to help fix, create, keep, invest steel jobs by investing in the domestic market with, you know, quotas on steel coming into the country, protecting our domestic steel industry from, you know, China and some of those folks that have steel, the overcapacity in the steel industry that want to dump it into North America.
1: And so you've said, we have to let you go, but you have said that in some ways the Prime Minister should tie steel to those major infrastructure projects that he's been talking about, whether it's ports, whether it's looking at building out this country, that the steel industry in many ways should be at the center of that, and the Canadian steel needs to be at the heart of those projects.
0: Absolutely. And they've took some steps and they've talked about it, about Canadian procurement for those jobs. I think I would say it in this way as well. It's a necessity. We have to take back the domestic steel industry for our domestic producers, for our workers. And I'll leave it at this. What is a nation without a steel industry? It's national security. It's who we are. It's everything in building a nation. So the steel industry is so important to protect and work with to make sure we land on our feet.
1: And you think there's a future for that industry, given the fact that, as we said, the U.S. president wants to strip it out and move it to the United States?
0: I absolutely do. With strong leadership, we can create a strong domestic market and keep producers able to make money. We have to diversify real quickly. Example, all this H-beam steel you see, structural steel you see in Canada, it's all foreign. A lot of it coming from the U.S. We have to convince producers there's a market in Canada. The government will help protect that market a little bit to get themselves on the feet. So we should be producing. Some of these steel producers can switch gears and start producing structural steel, rail, whatever it may be. So as difficult as this is, there's an opportunity to take this challenge and turn it into something good.
1: Your members are right up against it. Marty, good to talk to you. Thank you very much.
0: Appreciate the call. Appreciate you for telling your story. Thank you.
1: Marty Warren is National Director for Canada for the United Steel Workers Union. Your CBC News is up next. And then?
2: Thinness has dominated our culture for longer than I have been alive. But now it's so accessible that there's this extra layer now of shame if you don't want to do it.
1: About 3 million adults in Canada are on GLP-1 drugs like Ozempic. What does it mean to be thin or fat right now if weight loss is only an injection away? We're going to talk in 6 minutes about thinness, about celebrities using these drugs, and not just celebrities, of course, a lot of people are using them, and what those drugs mean for us here in this country. That's coming up after your news here on The Current. Stay with us.
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6: Imagine picking up a guitar for the first time when you're in your 20s, you learn a few covers from YouTube, and then months later, Elton John is on the phone calling you the next Bill Withers. That's what happened to Cassius Culpepper. He'll be here to tell you his story, and we debate the best way to eat Vienna sausages.
7: From CBC News, The World This Hour, I'm Mike Miles. U.S. military officials say two American merchant ships have successfully gone through the Strait of Hormuz. It's part of a new effort to free ships that have been stuck in the strait. But Iran is warning it will attack any vessel trying to enter the waterway. As Tom Perry explains, it's a defiant response to President Donald Trump.
8: Almost all of which are not involved in the Middle East dispute, have asked if we could help free up their ships, which are locked in the Strait of Hormuz. He goes on to say, we've told these countries that we will guide their ships safely out of these restricted waterways. I'm fully aware that my representatives are having very positive discussions with the country of Iran and that these discussions could lead to something very positive for all. But then he concludes by saying, if in any way this humanitarian process is interfered with, that interference will unfortunately have to be dealt with forcefully. And from the Iranian side, we've seen a quote in Iranian state media from a

0: senior military commander that Iran would strike any force, particularly the U.S., if it approaches the Strait of Hormuz. As that quote suggests, this could lead to further confrontation. Economically, this plan could potentially free up the more than 2,000 ships trapped in the Persian Gulf. It's hard to say whether the strait would reopen more fully. Tom Perry, CBC News, Jerusalem.
1: Canada is the only non-European country attending the European Political Community Summit in Armenia.
2: Thank you very much, Prime Minister Pashinyan, for that introduction.
1: Prime Minister Mark Carney's opening remarks at the meeting in Yerevan. Talks are expected to focus on collective security and more support for Ukraine. Carney's presence comes as Canada moves to forge closer relations with Europe, part of Ottawa's effort to counter the Trump administration's aggression toward Canada. An outbreak of a rare virus on a cruise ship in the Atlantic has left 3 people dead and at least 3 others sick. The World Health Organization is investigating whether hantavirus is responsible. Anna Cunningham reports.
3: Rodents carry the disease and it can spread to humans through exposure to urine or feces. David Safranetz, Chief of Special Pathogens at Canada's National Microbiology Lab in Winnipeg, says there are 3 key steps that must be taken.
4: Early identification of cases, seeking medical attention and getting into facilities.
3: A 70 and 69-year-old Dutch husband and wife died. The body of the 3rd person remains on board. The only confirmed case of hantavirus is from a 69-year-old British man in intensive care in Johannesburg. 5 other cases aren't being examined. Usually infections show in flu-like symptoms with fatigue and fevers, but it can quickly progress to heart and lung failure.
4: There are no specific vaccines for hantaviral diseases,
3: says Safranetz. The World Health Organization says it is monitoring the situation. Anna Cunningham, CBC News, London.
1: The Toronto Raptors' first NBA playoff series in 4 years ended in Cleveland last night, with the Cavaliers dashing the hopes of basketball fans across Canada. Greg Ross was there and spoke with some of the Canadian fans who came to cheer on their team.
5: Fans didn't have much to cheer about in this game. It was a difficult night for the Raptors, who were eliminated from the playoffs after a 114-102 loss to the Cavs. Dean Hassan says it was still worth the trip.
6: I'm really glad I got to come down here. This is my first playoff game ever. And honestly, I wouldn't trade for anything else.
5: Ashgar Khan drove 5 hours Sunday morning from Milton to Cleveland. He then got right back in the car after the game to drive home. He had no regrets.
7: We got to see our boys play for their last time for the season. Obviously not the outcome that we wanted.
5: Despite the fact that the Raptors were the heavy underdogs coming into this series, Brandon Vitalingam says they put up a good fight.
8: I'm proud that we made it to Game 7. To be honest, if you looked at most of the analysts, they had Cavaliers winning in 5 or 6.
5: He says the Raptors are a young team, and he expects they can only get better from here. Greg Ross, CBC News, Cleveland.
1: And that is The World This Hour. For CBC News, I'm Mike Miles.
9: Here's your weather forecast for the London area from Environment Canada. It's sunny today with some wind gusting to 50 kilometers an hour, getting a bit stronger in the afternoon, high of 22 degrees. Tonight will be mainly cloudy with gusty wind, a chance of rain, and a risk of thunderstorms with an overnight low of 11. Tomorrow looks like clouds and a chance of rain with a high of 15, showers at night with a low of 4. And Wednesday, you can expect clouds and another chance of showers with a high of 11 and a nighttime low of 2.
10: Hello, I'm Matt Galloway, and you're listening to The Current. In Hollywood, thin has always been in, but lately...
11: The state of pop culture is, in one word, Ozempic. 2026 is 2006. Everyone is just kidding.
12: What is going on in Hollywood right now? It seems like every day on TikTok, on the red carpet, we see videos of celebrities looking thinner and thinner.
13: Everybody lying. Everyone's like, a smaller portion. Like, shut the
12: right,
13: up.
12: Right.
13: You're on Ozempic.
10: If you're not on a GLP-1 drug like Ozempic or Mounjaro, you probably know somebody who is. About 3 million Canadian adults are on GLP-1 drugs, and that number is likely to rise. Last week, Health Canada approved the first 2 generic versions of Ozempic, and more generics are coming, driving down the price. Now, on the one hand, GLP-1 drugs are improving the lives and health of millions of people. On the other, they have led to a parade of skinnier-than-ever celebrities and backlash for creating unhealthy body standards. These drugs have raised complicated questions about

0: weight? What does it mean to be skinny in an age of Ozempic? What does it mean to be fat? And what do our reactions to GLP-1s tell us about our attitudes to both in this moment? To talk about this, we're joined now by Sachi Cole. She is a senior writer for Slate and host of the podcast The Thin Line, Hope versus Reality in the Era of Weight Loss Drugs. She's in New York City. And by Courtney Shea, freelance culture writer who recently wrote an article about the rise of GLP-1s for McLean's magazine. The headline of that article was The End of Fat. Courtney's with me in our Toronto studio. Good morning to you both.
1: Good morning, Matt.
2: Good morning.
0: Courtney, your piece for McLean starts off with you telling the story of finding out that someone you knew was on a GLP-1 drug. What happened?
1: Right. So this is a little over a year ago. And obviously I'd heard of Ozempic at that point, and I sort of associated it with treating obesity, this diabetes drug. We'd all heard about it during the pandemic quite a bit, I think, when there were scarcity issues. But it hadn't sort of entered my real life in a way that I was aware of. I was out for a drink with a colleague who I see, you know, once a year or so. We're in similar fields, so we'll meet up and kind of have this work and fun drink meetup, talk about some projects, and then have a bunch of wine. And when I went to order a second round, she kind of put her hand over her glass and said, you know, I'm good. Ever since I've been on Ozempic, I can only just really do the one. And I don't want to sort of like over-describe this person's body. But she was neither extremely thin, but certainly nowhere close to overweight or fat. And I sort of internally thought to myself, like, what? You're on Ozempic? And it was the first time that I'd seen it in this context in my life. Of course, kind of connecting the dots, I shouldn't have been so surprised. She works in entertainment. There's a connection to Los Angeles. By that time, we had already seen kind of the jokes at the Oscars where Jimmy Kimmel famously said, you know, I look around this room and think, is Ozempic right for me? Because there was that kind of movement. It's kind of running along these two tracks. You have Ozempic as a pharmaceutical intervention, and then you have Ozempic as a lifestyle product and sort of cosmetic drug. What I found in my story was that it's not necessarily black and white in terms of, you know, there's certainly a gray area, and it poses a lot of really interesting questions.
0: But your reaction, I mean, you say in the piece that you didn't know whether to be shocked or disappointed or kind of a mixture of all of that.
1: I mean, one thing I said is, yeah, I was shocked. I was disappointed. I mean, not in her, but this idea that, oh, is this kind of the norm now? Like just people with quote unquote regular bodies. And we're on the radio. I'm putting quote marks there because what is a regular body even? But yeah, I was disappointed. Like, is this idea that sort of good enough isn't going to be good enough anymore? And then I was also a little bit in awe of her because one thing that I appreciated is, you know, we live in this culture where people, especially women, are constantly saying, you know, oh, I just run around after my kids and that's how I'm slim. And she was forthright about it. She wasn't apologizing. She didn't sort of beat around the bush. It was sort of like, yeah, I'm on Ozempic. Mm-hmm. And that was both impressive to me and also sort of a sign like, oh, this is a thing.
0: Sachi, it is everywhere. As I said in the introduction, if people aren't on them, they know somebody or some people who are on these drugs. How have you responded to people in your own life taking these drugs?
2: I don't. Is their business. That is their choice. It's not really for me to say much of anything about. If someone wants to take it, they're going to take it. You know, my social circle, there's a few people who are on it. Nobody is the kind of person to suggest it to me. I think they know how that conversation would go.
0: What is the inside voice?
2: In me?
0: Yeah.
2: Well, I think it's always frustrating when you see social movements like this going towards something that is boring and redundant. I mean, we've been here before. We've done this before. I grew up, you know, in the 90s and the aughts, and I am God's strongest soldier for being able to survive that kind of cultural environment as a human brown woman. And to emerge and not be taking one of those weight loss drugs right now, which might change for me. Anything could happen. I have no judgment for people who take it, but it is really hard to say no to because it's everywhere. And now the expectation, because it's everywhere, because it's accessible and it's cheaper than ever is, well, if you could take it, then why wouldn't you just take it?
0: The 90s and the aughts were the time. I was also of that era when you had Kate Moss, who was quoted allegedly saying, what, nothing tastes as good as skinny feels?
2: Nothing tastes as good as skinny feels, yeah. Which is not true. There are so many things that taste better than skinny feels. I could spend the rest of the day talking about them.
0: What makes this moment different than past moments where, because

0: people, as I said, people have always thought about thinness as a beauty ideal. Some people have thought
1: that. Yeah. Yeah, I mean, the accessibility of it is more rampant than ever. The normalization of it is more rampant than ever. I think there's a couple of things that are especially striking. One is that there used to be this feeling that your weight loss was only legitimate if you really suffered for it or if it was natural. So you have people like Kate Moss who are kind of, you know, in her extrapolation, naturally thin, and that sort of stuff comes easy to her, and she's lucky and beautiful and otherworldly. And then you have people who go on shows like The Biggest Loser, and they really struggle to lose that weight, and it's a hard-won battle, and then we applaud them for it. Ozempic kind of takes away some of that conversation, because now it is something where, yes, you are making an effort, but it's not physically laborious in the same way. It's not mentally laborious in the same way. The other thing about Ozempic is that, unlike a lot of other weight loss strategies or weight loss trends, is that it really takes away your yearning. That's how it's built in some cases. I mean, there's so much research about what it does for people who have active addictions. It takes away the desire and it takes away the want. To me, that's a bummer, because what else are we doing here if not to want stuff? I don't really want to go through life feeling bloodless. But that's part of it. It is such a mental drug, more so than, you know, Fen-Phen, which, don't forget, killed a bunch of people, you know, or, you know, these sort of fad diets where all you eat is, you know, kelp and steak.
0: Kelp. I'm not sure.
1: Someone's doing it now.
0: The kelp diet didn't get a lot of attention. What does it say? And it's obvious, but in a society where we are influenced by influencers, if you have a lot of celebrities who are openly on these drugs and they are very, very skinny, Sachi, what does that say about the ideal body such as it is?
1: I mean, it's the ideal body has always been, for women, a body that is white and breakable. So it's not really that much different. Mm. I think we're still getting those messages all over the place. Now we have this added complication of, can we talk about it? I mean, this was a big discussion around Ariana Grande's body, especially in the second Wicked movie. She's noticeably thinner. She's very, very thin. And even in the way they decorate her body, you know, putting little rhinestones on her clavicle, that's saying something. There's a message telegraphed. I mean, it's
0: what not, is the message?
1: It's the message is that you should be thin and look how beautiful you can be. Look how sprightly and interesting and bubbly and fascinating you are. I mean, like, thinness has dominated our culture for longer than I have been alive. Many of us have been alive. It's not new, but now it's so accessible that there's this extra layer now of shame if you don't want to do it. It is considered like a radical political act to keep whatever, you know, extra 20 pounds that you could conceivably lose.
0: Courtney, how do you understand that? Part of it is like the morality of being thin or fat.
2: I mean, so many things that Sachi said, you know, I want to pick up on. I think that definitely, you know, within celebrity culture, obviously the worship of thin is nothing new. But this idea of thinness as a commodity and as a source of power, which, you know, we can only look as far as a Gwyneth Paltrow figure to see how prevalent that is. That was always based on rarity. You know, thinness is something that very few people are going to have access to in their life. We can look at our biology and why our bodies are sort of not naturally programmed to have a body like that. So when you have a Gwyneth or a Kate Moss who had this thing, it was a rare commodity and that gave them something. Among many things, and it's so complicated because for every positive argument, there is certainly a negative argument. But with GLP-1s, you do get, as Sachi described, this sort of democratization of thinness. More people can access control of their weight than previously could. So if you're someone who used to be part of this rare class, what do you do now? How do you hold on to your power? And I think if you look at red carpets, I mean, I'm not here to speculate over whether Demi Moore or Ariana Grande or whoever is on a GLP-1 drug or not, because you said celebrities talk about it openly. Some do.
0: A
2: lot of them don't. Yeah. And the question isn't really whether these people, largely women, some men, are on it. It's more like whether Demi Moore is on the drugs or not. And I don't want to sort of come down on any one person. She has obviously felt the pressure of this cultural shift to sort of get even more thin, because now regular people are 2025 Demi Moore thin. So 2026 Demi Moore makes that person look curvy. In my piece, I describe it as an arms race.
0: But also a social experiment. You say that there's a social experiment underway in this country.
2: Well, sure, because

0: where does it end? You know, I mean, I don't want to sort of undercut. I do think that there's a lot to feel positively about with these drugs. I think, you know, they can be transformational for people who choose to take them.
1: And you've spoken to people, so have we. This has changed their lives in some way.
0: Yeah, I mean, and that wasn't the focus of my piece, but there are endless examples of that. I have that in my personal life. And to have people who have, you know, struggled with something since they were young experience a freedom from it. And I'm not here to say that our culture isn't contributing to that struggle, because absolutely, we can't talk about weight. You know, there's the medical conversation and there's the social conversation. But there is that positivity. On the other hand, one woman that I talked to, she was this incredible, I think she would call herself a fat activist. Maybe like she's a member of the fat positive community. She's an illustrator named Molly Cronin. And she puts on her Instagram every year an illustration of a woman in a fat body saying, you know, staying fat in 2026. She puts it January 1st. She put it this year. And she was saying that this is sort of a statement in the fat positivity community, not one that she invented, but it's this way of saying, I'm not trying to lose weight, because I guess our culture says the only acceptable fat body is one that's sort of actively pursuing thinness, and then we can forgive it. So I thought that was really interesting that she's sort of rejecting that, because of course at New Year's, you know, I think that's probably the most common resolution out there. And what she said to me is, you know, 3 years ago, she kind of had this feeling like, maybe I won't have to post these anymore. Like there was, I mean, we can sort of poke holes in the progress of fat positivity, because there's still so much focus on appearance and women's bodies. But there was progress. There was sort of demonstrable statistical progress in the representation of bodies in our culture. And if you look at the 2 years since, it has totally regressed. And that's what Molly Cronin was saying. Like, I can't believe that I thought things were getting better. Now they're clearly worse. And that sucks.
1: Sasha, how do you understand or reckon with the evidence that shows that these drugs can have all sorts of positive impacts on health? And we're still learning more about this. There's a lot of hype around this. But to Courtney's point, you can also speak with people who say that these drugs have changed their lives in some ways. How do you square that with the concerns that you have about them?
2: Yeah, I mean, I do think there's a couple of conversations in there around these drugs. One is that there are people who maybe need to lose weight because it's impacting their health, in which case their weight's probably in the extreme levels. We're rarely talking about those people when we talk about weight or weight loss. But in that case, great. You know, this is medicine that'll help them and help them live a better life. Then you have people who are taking these drugs because it's helping curb addictions. The addiction stuff is some of the most interesting research that you can find about Ozempic. It's also the stuff that I think people care about less. But I mean, the reality is that if you're trying to lose weight for any reason that is aesthetics based, there's no way to run from the reality that you are admitting that the world is harder and crueler if you're fatter. You're admitting it and you're part of it. And I'm not saying like divest from it entirely, or that's easy. It's something I struggle with too all the time. But that is what we're doing, and that is what we're saying. We are admitting that it is not enough for us to be healthy at whatever size. The point is that we have to be thin, and I don't want to be that size because that size is bad, because look at how that person gets treated.
1: Can you talk a bit more about that? In Sucker Punch, in your memoir, you talk about your relationship with weight loss. You write, any attempt to lose weight, and you've hinted this, purely for aesthetic reasons is ultimately fat phobia weaponized.
0: Oh.
1: Just because you point a gun to your own head doesn't make it less of a gun.
0: Yeah, that was an incredible line, Sachi. I read the piece this morning. It was just like, damn, oh my God.
2: Yeah, I mean, but that's it. I mean, like, give me a better reason for losing the weight. I mean, I've heard every excuse. I feel better. Why do you feel better? What about you feels better? Oh, well, I can move through the world easier. Why? People are nicer to me. Really? Are they? Or are you nicer to other people when they're thin too? I mean, it's hard. We're all steeped in this. But, you know, if I make my nose smaller, I'm saying that I don't want my nose to look as Indian as it does now. It's the same conversation we have about skin bleaching. It's the same conversation we have about eyelid surgery. You are telegraphing something when you make these decisions that are purely about how you look. Those are conversations separate from health, from addiction, and saliently from yearning. It is a way to divest from the very human experience of wanting something, and then the human experience of looking the way you look, and maybe it doesn't look like everybody else.
1: Courtney, what struck you about that line?
0: I thought, like, wow. I mean, it's a really powerful indictment.

0: And I think Sashi's got a really good point. I was trying to sort of poke holes in the argument, but I think that she's right in many ways. I guess what struck me with what you were just saying, Sashi, is it is this complicated. These are decisions around, you know, to what extent am I living my life as a political act? And
1: yeah.
0: And to what extent, you know, I think that you mentioned so many of the ways that people in smaller bodies benefit. One of my friends who's on GLP-1s talked about how she recently got a job promotion. And, you know, yeah. We were having a really, you know, honest conversation. She is, previous to this, you know, had spent her life in a large body, very aware of fat phobia. You know, one of the topics we'd often talk about when we got together. She doesn't not get it. And I think politically she would entirely agree with you. But at the same time, you know, she's as entitled as anyone to that promotion, to that human treatment that people in thin bodies get a lot more readily. Sashi also mentioned race, which of course is a huge part of this conversation. But yeah, it's hard because it's like the people who are already at this cultural disadvantage are also supposed to have the politics to fight back against it.
2: But you mentioned the body positivity movement and whether that was... What happened to it? Was it a thing at all? Was it a real thing? Lizzo was the singer. Lizzo was seen for a long time as this role model for body positivity. She lost weight using GLP-1s. And we know that because she talked about it. She's talked about being on those drugs. She spoke about this on a podcast recently. Have a listen to this.
3: They bombard us with, like, you're not small enough. You're not small enough every single day. It's, like, from, like, looking at magazines, from, like, going to stores and things not fitting us to, like, this is the fat jokes. Like, we are truly bullied into being obsessed with our weight. Like, especially, like, I know all humans, but, like, women particularly, like, no matter how. And I have known women who are larger bodied and smaller bodied. We all have the same obsession.
2: Yeah. Sashi, what's interesting about this is there are people, yes, who said, you look great. There are also people who tore after her. She got this fierce, furious backlash from fans because she decided to go on these drugs. How do you understand that?
1: I think it's hard to witness someone who looks like you make a decision not to look like you. I think it's probably very hard for the position she was in to be maligned like that. It is several rocks and several hard places. And again, I don't begrudge anybody that. But I also can't blame her fans for feeling like, damn, you really left me out here looking like this.
2: Courtney, what's interesting in part about this is the way that these drugs are being marketed, right? That this is not just a weight loss drug anymore. It's a lifestyle drug. You cite the fact in your piece that the Olympic broadcast on CBC was sponsored by Novo Nordisk's and it's saying that the Ozempic and Wegovy are part of an athletic lifestyle. How do we understand that?
0: I mean, I don't think anyone actually said that, but I think but to sort of way position that, these the ads coming right after these athletes. Yeah, I mean, that's the takeaway. That's, you know, you watch the Super Bowl and it felt like really football to go in between Ozempic commercials. And a lot of them were around people of sort of medium size, but the thing that I kind of said in my piece is, so I met with this friend who's, you know, about my size and she's on it. Okay. And now Serena Williams is on it and she's, you know, the goat of my generation. And so you're kind of left thinking like, okay, well then like, is the only person who's not supposed to be on GLP-1 someone who has a totally healthy and positive relationship with their body? And, you know, if you know that person, I would love to meet them. And I don't see that as someone who is tortured. I don't have a torture relationship with my body. But I think that if the idea is this idea of an optimal physique, what is optimal? And there is no optimal. And it's just a cliff that we're going to race off of.
2: The cliff is a lot closer because the access to these drugs is, if you walk around the city that we're in Toronto, there are these giant billboards for companies that would be glad to put them into your hands. The access to them is much easier than in past, right?
0: And I don't know what your Instagram is like. Like, I don't know what dude GLP-1 marketing looks like, but you know,
2: I haven't been called dude in a while, but continue.
0: I didn't know what a Menopot was. I'm a 47-year-old woman, so Instagram is conspiring to make me watch Heated Rivalry, which I have and I love, and to go on GLP-1s. There's a real bait and switch going on because, of course, you know, these companies, and I interviewed people for my piece, and you know, it's a drug to treat obesity and type 2 diabetes. And then you look at the ads, and the ads sort of look like yoga commercials or even like fashion.

0: fashion lines. These are sort of like medium-sized people living their best lives. You know, it's all very sort of fun and internet speak. And I mean, don't get me started on the ones that use the term girls in a way where I'm not clear if they're targeting me in like a Sex and the City way or minors, because of, I mean, that's another huge issue. It's just so available. It, you know, you click, it can be at your door. And so, yeah, I mean, I think if you have sort of an instinct like, oh yeah, maybe I'll give it a try. And of course, as it becomes more common, which it will, you're going to have a friend who's on it. You're going to have, you know, the woman you meet, I don't know, the grocery store is going to be on it, and it becomes normalized. So all of these barriers, price, accessibility, and just whether or not you are a person whom this might be right for are coming down. And so, yeah, it's just going to become more and more common is my suspicion.
1: And so where does that leave you? You say in the piece, I dye my hair. Is this really so different? Maybe GLP-1s will just be another element of self-care. Is that what it is?
0: I mean, that's not how I feel. I think, you know, when you write a trend piece, I wanted to avoid any sort of like knee-jerk reactions. Like I can remember when I first found out about people taking this outside of the realm of obesity and diabetes and just thinking like, oh God, that's so terrible. That's so vain. What is our world coming to? And I don't want to say that I've come to the opposite conclusion, but it's sort of, there are a lot of different people taking it for a lot of different reasons. What am I going to like draw a line and say, oh, if you're this weight, I'm okay with it. But if you're 5 pounds less, I'm not okay with it. And also why do I have to be okay with the decisions people make for their bodies? But I kind of just think it's like an excuse because people still really want to be thin. That's the world that we live in. And it's harsh.
1: Sachi?
2: Oh man, we're doomed. We're so doomed. We're so cooked. Yeah, I mean, I think it's just a huge bummer and it's making people a bummer and boring. I think it is really unfortunate to take away your own desires

0: bulimia was a part of my world, or, you know, the way that I would, when I was in university, eating a starvation diet of 1,000 calories was a part of my world. This is something that has some legitimate uses for some people, but not for everybody. But societally, it's boring. It's a bummer. And
1: the death of a Sarnia man shot by London police 5 years ago. 29-year-old Justin Bourassa died after being shot in the early hours of October 28th, 2021. That inquest begins at 9:30.
2: Here's your weather forecast for the London area from Environment Canada. It's sunny today with some wind gusting to 50 kilometers an hour, getting a bit stronger in the afternoon, high of 22 degrees. Tonight will be mainly cloudy with gusty wind, a chance of rain, and a risk of thunderstorms with an overnight low of 11. Tomorrow looks like clouds and a chance of rain with a high of 15, showers at night with a low of 4. And Wednesday, you can expect clouds and another chance of showers with a high of 11 and a nighttime low of 2.
3: Hello again, I'm Matt Galloway, and you're listening to The Current. For many Canadian sports fans, it is the best time of the year. The Montreal Canadiens through to the next round of the Stanley Cup playoffs after winning last night. The Toronto Raptors, not so great. They lost a heartbreaker last night. They are out of the NBA playoffs. You have Major League Baseball underway as well. With all these games, no matter what the sport is, there's a lot of gambling. Online gaming in this country, sports betting, casino games, generated something like $12.5 billion in revenue last year. More than half of that went to offshore sites that don't pay taxes in Canada or have to do anything to protect Canadian users. Combating that is why Ontario opened up its online gambling market to competition 4 years ago and why Alberta is following suit later this year. But for a small but growing number of people, all of this gambling has also led to financial hardship or worse. A recent study suggests that the rate of young men contacting Ontario's mental health helpline for gambling-related problems has increased by more than 300% since the province allowed online gambling. CBC's John Shipman dug into the world of online gaming, and a warning, this story contains details about suicide.
4: Game two underway with the Cavaliers controlling the opening tip.
5: For some, this TSN Bell Media broadcast signals that the NBA basketball postseason is underway. But for people wagering on the game, these play-by-play comments point to money-making opportunities. The betting options are almost endless.
6: I've been looking forward to these playoffs, honestly. The least they make, but I still got the Raptors to look out for, so.
5: This is T. We've agreed not to use his full name because of his past struggles with gambling and how they might hurt his job prospects in the future. He's watching the Toronto Raptors take on the Cleveland Cavaliers with two friends who have money on the game.
7: I have two $5 bonus bets tonight that I'll use.
5: Just enough to make it a little more interesting.
8: That's the rebound I needed.
5: T is not betting, not after what happened. It all started when he and his roommates at the University of Waterloo all turned 19.
8: It would have been 2022? Yeah, 22 or 23. We started playing like blackjack or that place like $5 bets on NBA games. And, you know, you'd win some, you'd lose some.
5: 2022 was a key time for sports betting in Canada. A year earlier, Parliament passed legislation allowing people to bet on individual games and individual outcomes inside a game. Like whether a player will score over or under a certain number of points, or who would score the first goal of the second period, or in the game T and his friends are watching, who would score the first basket, which, for the record, was Cavs center Jarrett Allen.
9: I supported the bill at the time because of what we had learned, the black market, money leaving this country, a very unethical system, and it was really quite concerning.
5: That's Marty Deakin,
9: senator from Ontario representing the region of Waterloo.
5: Prior to 2021, sports betting was limited to what's known as parlays. You had to correctly bet on the outcome of multiple games. There was no in-game betting. Plus, Canada's betting market was closed, meaning to gamble legally, you had to do it through a government authority like the Ontario Lottery and Gaming Corporation. But not many online gamblers did. 50 to 70% instead opted to use offshore casinos and sports betting sites that don't pay Canadian taxes and offer little to no

0: no consumer protections. So Ontario decided to open up its market, and dozens of private sports betting sites and casinos quickly rushed in.
1: The operators compete against each other. The advertising went up, up, up, up, up. You ask me today, I still support it with a huge asterisk. Advertising was not in the debate, and it should have been.
0: If you're a sports fan, it was hard to miss the sudden deluge of gambling ads that started in the spring of 2022. They featured celebrities selling sports betting.
2: Come on!
0: Canadian hockey legends Wayne Gretzky and Connor McDavid showed up in BetMGM ads.
2: String that three!
3: Trying to practice here, Wayne.
2: Yes!
0: While Hollywood star Kevin Hart promoted DraftKings.
4: I feel like a slot machine.
0: Ontario tightened the rules in 2024. Now, current and former athletes can only appear in ads touting responsible gambling.
5: But I still don't know which BetMGM responsible gambling.
0: Like this newer BetMGM spot featuring McDavid.
6: Maybe you should mull it over.
0: Non-sports celebrities and social media influencers are still allowed as long as they don't appeal to minors. But T says it wasn't gambling ads that drew him in.
7: It was mostly word of mouth, frankly. Friends would tell you to play these games or whatever. I won $150 on this slot game. And so you'd play those ones. You'd usually get $25 to $100 as an incentive to join as like a sign-up bonus.
0: There's roughly 80 online sports books and casinos in Ontario. And then you get more for referring a friend.
7: So you get $150 and your friend would get $150. And then you'd probably argue with your roommates over who got to refer them to.
0: He says he only signed up for the highest profile, safest seeming sites and earned a few hundred dollars in sign up bonuses. But I spoke with one gambler who says he collected more than $5,000 in sign up bonuses. He was one of 9 or 10 bettors I talked to. Some were more recreational. One was particularly cautious. He said he caps his bets at a dime. Others took it very seriously. One claimed to have made close to 7-figure sports betting over the past 4 years. He's even built a business selling complex betting strategies and data to other gamblers. Everyone I spoke to was a man and younger than 35. T feels they're the main targets for online sports books and casinos.
7: You know, it would be on the sporting events we watched, which definitely felt geared towards young men. You'd have girls with big boobs, you know, walking around with signs just like you're at the club. It felt like it was targeted towards us for sure.
8: And it is rolling on your phone there, yes?
9: Yes.
8: Excellent. Okay. So.
0: This is Dr. Sean Kelly. We spoke virtually and I asked him to record himself on his phone so I'd get better audio.
9: I'm a pediatrician and adolescent addiction medicine provider.
0: Dr. Kelly works with teenagers and young adults with addiction disorders at his practice in Ottawa. He says he's seen an uptick in problem gambling among his clients, but the potential severity of the issue really hit home for him at home.
9: There was an incident one morning watching SportsCenter with my son, 7 years old at the time, and he asked me, Dad, what's the difference between plus minus and over under? And that, to me, was a startling kind of wake-up call.
0: His son was asking about two popular types of bets. Over-under means betting over or under a specific number, say the total points scored in a game, while plus-minus is how much a team must win or lose by to win a bet. Dr. Kelly says the way our brains develop make teenagers and young adults particularly susceptible to the allure of gambling.
9: And I would say one really good way to describe adolescence is the gap between the maturation of our reward center and our prefrontal cortex. And so the reward center, or the nucleus accumbens and ventral tegmental area, secretes dopamine in response to anticipated rewards. And so in adolescence, this particular region of the brain is actually overactive. Sort of it's all gas, no brakes. And that applies to substance use disorder, but it actually probably applies even more accurately to gambling, where there is a carrot dangled in front of us and youth really jump and reach for this because their brains respond in a way that drives that behavior.
0: He says we don't outgrow this development phase until we're around 25. T started his gambling career on a hot streak, just not with sports betting.
7: I usually bounced around net zero winnings, but the casinos is where I kind of started to make reasonable amounts of money.
0: Most sports books have their own casinos right in the app. T liked blackjack, which he seemed to be good at.
7: you want to say that the success is because you're a great gambler, but I think I always knew in the back of my mind that there's not really such thing as a good gambler. Like, eventually the house wins.
0: Still, T kept winning. Soon he was playing multiple times a day.
7: Sometimes I'd stop because I was like, this is a little concerning, and I'd take a couple of days off, but yeah, always came back to it. I think I have a bit of an addictive personality, and once you get the taste of $500 that wasn't there before, it's hard to go back.
0: And his winnings really started to add up.
7: From 500 to 2,000, 5,000, all the way up to, I'd say, about 12,000 like net winnings from the casinos.
0: Gambling disorder is rare. Up to 1% of people meet the criteria, with 2 to 3 times that at low to moderate risk of developing it. But that's a percentage of the general population. Among active gamblers, the numbers are higher. A recent study by Mental Health Research Canada found that among Canadians who gamble, 9.1% were classified as having a problem gambling disorder. As for online gamblers, research from the Canadian Center on Substance Use and Addiction, or CCSA, found that people who gamble online are 45 times more likely to meet the criteria for problem gambling compared to those who only play the lottery. Young men aged 18 to 29 are at the greatest risk. The CCSA found that nearly 1 in 4 report high levels of gambling-related harm. Despite his initial luck with blackjack, T started to worry about where his gambling habit was headed.
7: Over time, it kind of became a bit more obsessive. As you make more money, you just kind of feel like it makes sense to play more because it's like free money, essentially, or it felt like it.
0: T mentioned his concern to his mother, Meg.
2: He said, I've been gambling and I think it's becoming problematic. And I was like, oh, wow, this is one of those moments where you have to sit up and pay attention as a parent. You know, your child is actively reaching out about an issue that you didn't even know was an issue.
7: I remember showing my mom that I was up 5,000 at one point, and she didn't even believe me. And my dad was just generally concerned about my well-being using these kinds of vices that were targeted towards young men with impulse control issues, essentially.
0: So with his parents' support, T decided to tell his main gambling app to temporarily ban him from the platform.
7: Essentially just a 3-month break to figure out what my relationship with gambling should be and like really think through, you know, the decisions I'd made that brought me to this point.
2: I was thinking, you know, great, sort of problem solved. Like, he acknowledged there was an issue, we are helping deal with it, and I would ask him periodically during the 90-day lockout, how are you feeling? Do you think about it? Are you interested in it? No, it's out of my mind. Don't worry about it, Mom. Whatever.
0: T had already been seeing a therapist for years.
7: We decided that I should be more conscious about, like, when I want to gamble. Like, I want to do it for entertainment. I don't want to do it to make money. So we talked about strategies to stay away from the more obsessive behaviors that I felt myself being pulled towards.
0: T's 3-month timeout ended in February 2025. By then, he felt he had the issue under control.
7: So I go back to gambling. I think my dad was pretty against it. He was like, you're playing a dangerous game, essentially. And I was like, yeah, whatever, Dad.
0: Many gambling apps have controls players can use to limit the amount of money they can deposit daily, weekly, or monthly. Initially, T thought that was a great tool.
7: But it felt like those limits got in the way even after a week or two, because you'd put in $25 and then you'd use it and you'd lose it. And then you'd have no more money left in your account and you'd be like, oh, well, there's a Maple Leafs game on Friday I'd like to watch.
0: He found an easy way to get around his self-imposed spending limits, just sign up for a new sports book without them. Within a few months, gambling was back to dominating his life.
7: And because my parents had expressed concern about it and my girlfriend, I started to hide it more because I didn't think they had anything to be concerned about, or at least I didn't want to think that they had anything to be concerned about.
0: He and his girlfriend were living in Toronto with T's mom at the time while completing work terms for school.
7: I would, you know, go and place bets in the washroom in the middle of the game so people couldn't see me on the betting apps. It's a shame spiral, honestly. But I was also winning money, and it was hard to tell myself to stop.
0: His luck finally turned on April 12th, 2025.
7: I'm hanging out with my friends, and I'm trying to make a conscious effort to stop gambling, but there's sporting events on, and I want to gamble on those.
0: The Toronto Maple Leafs were playing the Montreal Canadiens. The Leafs pulled it out in overtime, but T lost a $25

0: $1 parlay bet on the game.
1: I was just kind of annoyed at how stupid of a bet I'd made. There was a thing that I would do where I would just play a hand of blackjack with however much I'd lost on the sports bet.
0: So we played a hand.
1: And when I didn't make back the $25, I put a $50 hand to try and make back the $50 that I was now down. So I kind of would play, lose, play, maybe win some of it back. But I'm also hanging out with my friends. We go to a different bar. We're like drinking and having fun. But on the side, every time I go to the washroom, I'm trying to make the money back that I've lost. And I'm kind of just digging myself a deeper and deeper hole. And that just keeps going on all night, like $6,000 down, $7,000 down.
0: The night ends. He's at home at his mother's condo. Everyone else has gone to bed.
1: And I remember sitting in the washroom and like playing with my last like $2,000 in my checking account. I had $14,000 to begin with. Yeah, so I remember placing that last $2,000 hand and losing miserably. And I remember kind of feeling like, is this rock bottom? I was just like, I felt really alone, honestly. And like not really sure what I would do with myself. You kind of like sit there with my arms wrapped around my knees in the shower with an unbelievable amount of guilt on my shoulders, because, you know, I feel like I've let myself down, but I've also let my loved ones down, my girlfriend and my parents.
0: For a university student, it's hard to think of anything worse than losing $14,000 in a single night. Dr. Sean Kelly warns that there is.
2: The thing that would keep me up at night is there a wave of young, specifically male suicides coming that could have been prevented?
0: He admits that his mind did go to a very dark place.
1: It crossed my mind only for a split second. I was never going to act on it, but it, sitting on the floor with your bank accounts drained and knowing that you have this serious problem and like that you are going to cause the people you love so much pain over it, it's hard not to for something like that not to cross your mind. But like I consider myself really lucky to have a good support system of people that I knew I could count on. It's scary to think that like other people could be in that exact same situation without parents who love them and a girlfriend.
0: Dr. Kelly says there is no reliable data on gambling-related suicides in Canada. Experts I talked to said it should be studied, but no one is right now.
2: However, we can almost look to the future by looking at the experience across Europe and Australia with their liberalization of the laws around online gambling and the increases in incidence of that behavior.
0: Take the United Kingdom.
3: Okay, we're running.
4: Okay, excellent. So,
0: this is Charles Ritchie, co-founder of Gambling with Lives, a UK NGO for families bereaved by gambling. We spoke virtually.
3: Gambling has been part of public life in the UK for a long time. I think it was in the 1960s that sports betting was legalized.
0: The 1990s brought the introduction of high-speed casino game terminals in the UK, and then the government amended its gambling legislation in 2005.
3: What people used to talk about was that gambling was tolerated but not promoted. Whereas the 2005 Act, it was suddenly seen as being a normal leisure product. And with that, really gambling exploded.
0: Charles' son, Jack Ritchie, was still in high school when he started playing roulette on high-speed casino game terminals.
3: It was him and a group of his friends during their school lunch hour used to go to a local bookie. The bookie should have intervened, but they didn't. Jack had won £500 twice in successive spins. So as a 17-year-old, he'd gone to school with his dinner money in his pocket. He came back with £1,000. And that changed his relationship with gambling.
0: And so began a years-long struggle for Jack. It came to a head in November 2017. He was teaching in Vietnam at the time.
3: He'd actually been completely free of gambling for 6 months. He had gone out to Hanoi and he was teaching English, and he started gambling again because we believe that he got inducements from gambling companies, and he died within 2 days. He sent us an email. He was meant to have been teaching that evening. One of his very close friends out there, we managed to get a message to, went where Jack was, and Jack was dead by the time he arrived.

0: Charles says Jack's note left no doubt that his gambling disorder was the driving force behind his death.
1: We were put in contact with a couple of other families, one in the same city as us whose son had died 6 months before from a gambling suicide, another family whose son had died a month before Jack. So we were suddenly confronted with actually, you know, how many people are dying.
0: He says no one in the UK seemed to have an answer.
1: So it was actually me, based on international literature, I came up with this first estimate of the number of deaths, which was 250 to 650 deaths per year in the UK.
0: Charles says those numbers line up with similar research around the world.
1: I think I haven't seen an estimate below 2%, and I don't think I've seen one above 11%. So it's likely in that range, 2 to 6%, that sort of number.
0: Jack's death was a watershed moment in the UK.
1: The coroner found that the treatment available and the information available to the public were woeful. And for a coroner to call something is woeful is very strong words indeed.
0: Before Jack's death, there was one clinic specializing in gambling disorder treatment in England. Today, there are 15. And in an effort to shift gambling's financial burden from the government and taxpayers to the gambling industry, the UK passed a law last spring mandating operators contribute roughly 1% of their profits to fund treatment, education, and research, about $220 million this year. And that's on top of another $400 million the UK gambling industry is legislatively required to spend on responsible gambling ads.
1: Those aren't direct outcomes just from Jack's inquest, but Jack's inquest was a very important part of that.
0: According to Ontario's Ministry of Tourism, Culture and Gaming, the provincial government spent just over $70 million last year on gambling-related treatment, awareness campaigns, and research. The online industry spent an additional $23 million, voluntarily, on responsible gambling campaigns. And the online industry paid $807 million in provincial taxes to Ontario in 2025.
2: We're one of the few probably industries in the world that we welcome regulation. You know, we're talking to other provinces about how they can expand the regulatory marketplaces to better protect players.
0: That's Paul Burns, chief executive of the Canadian Gaming Association, which represents online and land-based gambling operators and suppliers.
2: Canadians have had unrestricted access to online gaming since Internet gaming was founded in the late 90s, but it was outside any regulatory regime, level of consumer protection, or ability of government to capture any taxation revenue. We estimated the Ontario marketplace was at least about $2 billion before the marketplace opened.
0: It hit $4 billion in revenue in 2025 from more than 1.2 million accounts.
2: So yes, there's been some growth with that. So Ontario really set a new bar. So the requirement for operators to monitor player play for risk in real time. That means your play patterns, whether it's $10 a week or $1,000 a week, a player profile is created. You get outside that player profile. Operators are required to intervene.
0: T says no one intervened when he went from playing $25 hands of blackjack to $2,000 hands on the same night. But Paul Burns says there are now almost 700 interventions monthly. The government has also fined at least 11 operators more than $1.1 million for various infractions, including failing to monitor and intervene with high-risk players. One bettor lost $2 million over several months without anyone intervening. An operator even had its license temporarily suspended for failing to detect and report suspicious betting patterns related to a bet rigging scheme. The operator is appealing. On April 20th of this year, a Liberal MPP in Ontario introduced a private members bill that would create a near total ban on all gambling-related advertising in the province. Meanwhile, Senator Marty Deakin has sponsored a new federal bill to regulate sports betting nationally. Tackling advertising is also at the top of her list.
3: The goal of this bill is partial ban. I'd love a full ban. The government could take a full ban if they chose to. But the bill is looking at how do we pull the reins back on something that is not healthy right now.
0: The bill would create a national framework for sports books operating across the country. It's unclear if and how the final version

0: and would apply to online casinos. It's currently before the House of Commons.
1: So yeah, so where were you staying when you were back here then?
2: Yeah, so this is my room over here.
0: Back in Toronto, T is giving me a tour of his mother's condo.
2: And then here's the washroom where I was
1: sitting on the floor in the shower.
2: Yeah.
0: He says the pain of that time still feels fresh. He had plans the next day to get his hair cut with his father.
2: And I remember sitting in the barber chair, just like despondent. Should I tell my dad? Should I keep it a secret? Can I even keep it a secret? Like, do I have the ability with no more money left in my bank account to not tell anybody? And I think just like the sheer amount of shame and guilt kind of broke me. And so I had to tell my dad. And he was very understanding about it. I mean, concerned and scared, but he wasn't mad.
1: Were you worried he was going to be mad?
2: Yeah. Yeah, I was worried they were all going to be mad.
1: I'm sorry. That's a lot to go through.
2: Yeah. Yeah, it was a lot, especially kind of alone in the city. A few friends around, and my girlfriend was there, but who wants to put that on someone?
0: His father found him a treatment program at the Center for Addictions and Mental Health, or CAMH.
2: The CAMH program was really good. First online, and then 10 weeks in person. Something similar to what you would imagine an Alcoholics Anonymous group. And these guys were all quite a bit older than me.
0: T figures the next youngest had to be 35.
2: But it's hard not to see myself in them. And these guys, even though they were like in the darkest stages of addiction, they were still trying their best for themselves and their family.
0: T is doing well these days. It's been more than a year since that night, the last time he says he gambled. He's almost done university and knows his future is bright, and he remains a sports fan.
2: Now I have no problem watching sports without betting and watching my friends gamble. It's easy to look back and say, like, I never want to be there. It's just not for me.
3: 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That's The Current for this Monday, May the 4th. Q's up next on CBC Radio 1. Before we go, robots. They're playing ping pong, winning marathons, making cute little heart symbols at Kim Kardashian. The Bank of America predicts that by 2060, more people will own a robot than a car. We're going to talk about this in the days to come, and we'll leave you with Carol Houseman, head of physical intelligence, one of the U.S.'s leading robot makers. I'm Matt Galloway. 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
4: Peeling a zucchini, making coffee, taking out trash, folding laundry. Physical intelligence is something that we take for granted, that comes very, very easy to us, to people. Every single one of these physical activities is extremely, extremely hard for AI. We don't fully understand how people learn those skills. We don't fully understand why we're so good at them. If you compare it to something like playing chess or solving math problems, it's actually much easier for AI to do any one of those seemingly more intelligent tasks than it is to do physical tasks.
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7: Imagine picking up a guitar for the first time when you're in your 20s, you learn a few covers from YouTube, and then months later, Elton John is on the phone calling you the next Bill Withers. That's what happened to Cassius Culpepper. He'll be here to tell you his story, and we debate the best way to eat Vienna sausages.
8: From CBC News, the world this hour, I'm Mike Miles. The Strait of Hormuz continues to be the epicenter of a tense standoff between the United States and Iran. Iran says it will strike any U.S. or foreign vessels entering the strait without its permission. An Iranian news agency says two missiles have already hit one U.S. vessel after it ignored

0: warnings. Willie Lowry has more from Washington.
1: Central Command says two U.S.-flagged merchant vessels moved through the Strait of Hormuz just hours after the operation was launched. U.S. President Donald Trump says Project Freedom comes at the behest of several other countries and that the U.S. will, quote, guide their ships safely out of these restricted waterways so that they can freely and ably go on with their business, end quote. But it's unclear how exactly the U.S. will do that. Central Command said that the U.S. military had beefed up its presence and would support the operation with guided missile destroyers, over 100 land and sea-based aircraft, multi-domain unmanned platforms, and 15,000 service members. Iran, meanwhile, is warning that it will target foreign forces, i.e. the U.S., transiting through the waterway. Willie Lowry, CBC News, Washington.
0: This hour, the federal government is announcing $1.5 billion for tariff relief, partly meant to help the steel, aluminum, and copper industries hit by Donald Trump's tariffs. Industry Minister Melanie Joly.
2: We know that we can control the White House. We can control what's going on south of the border. But we can control what we're doing here at home. We must defend our workers and support them and support our businesses.
0: $1 billion will flow through the Business Development Bank of Canada, which will offer three-year loans with zero to low interest rates. The other half billion will boost the government's regional tariff response initiative. It supplies support upon all sectors. Prime Minister Mark Carney is meeting his counterparts at the European Political Community Summit in Armenia.
3: We are the most European of non-European countries. We share a triple alignment of history, of values, and trust.
0: This is the first time a non-European leader has been invited to the event. Carney says it's giving him an opportunity to build relationships with allies.
4: A lot's happened in the last 12 months, and the importance of alliances with reliable partners, deepening those alliances, has become ever more so. From security through to economics that are being reinforced, we're working in real time.
0: High on the summit's agenda is fostering more support for Ukraine and collective security. Russia is warning Austria, expect a harsh response for expelling three of its diplomats, Vienna declaring each persona non grata. Austria's foreign minister says the Russian diplomatic mission rooftop has what she calls an antenna force that could be used for spying. Austria has ejected 14 Russian diplomats since 2020. At least three people are dead after a rare Hanta virus outbreak on a cruise ship. It happened on a Dutch vessel after it departed Argentina. Scott Miskovich is president and CEO of the Premier Medical Group in the U.S. He says hantavirus is most often spread by rodents.
5: One of the things that is just going to potentially change the infectious disease world and travel medicine and wilderness medicine world is this may be the Andes variant of the hantavirus. And there are 31 cases that I have researched and I can find in the world that have been spread through human-to-human transmission.
0: The airborne virus can cause flu-like symptoms and may quickly lead to lung and heart failure. U.S. video game retailer GameStop is making a bid to buy eBay. It's come forward with a deal worth about $56 billion in cash and stock, and CEO Ryan Cohen says he's prepared to take the offer directly to shareholders if eBay is unreceptive. Buyout's bid is seen as ambitious, with eBay's total market value about four times bigger than GameStop. That is the world this hour. For CBC News, I'm Mike Miles.
6: Here's your weather forecast for the London area from Environment Canada. It's sunny today with some wind gusting to 50 kilometers an hour, getting a bit stronger in the afternoon, high of 22 degrees. Tonight will be mainly cloudy with gusty wind, a chance of rain, and a risk of thunderstorms with an overnight low of 11. Tomorrow looks like clouds and a chance of rain with a high of 15, showers at night with a low of 4. And Wednesday, you can expect clouds and another chance of showers with a high of 11 and a nighttime low of 2.
7: I'm I'm Jill Deacon in for Tom Power. Welcome to Q. Today on the show, Cassius Culpepper tried a lot of careers before he found music, firefighting, the military. He even wanted to be a nurse. When he finally taught himself to play guitar and learned the ropes performing Wagon Wheel and other classic cover tunes in small bars,

he tapped the vein he seemed meant to pursue. His original songs have made him a viral sensation, and now the only person playing Wagon Wheel on stage is Darius Rucker on their North American tour together. Cassius Culpepper coming up, plus Canadian actor Brittany Allen will tell you how her years performing on a soap opera were the perfect training for her work in the hit show The Pitt. All that coming up on Q. Most people, learning to play guitar on YouTube is, you know, a cool, fun hobby. You play for your family and your friends once in a while. But for the musician Cassius Culpepper, well, it went a little further than just a hobby. If you don't know Cassius Culpepper, he's really got an interesting story. He was born in Alabama. He signed up to serve in the U.S. Navy. And while serving, he was also learning to play covers of some of his favorite country and blues records. He took requests from his fellow sailors. He accepted drinks as payment. And then when he left the Navy, he started to post those covers online, and they started going viral. And he caught the attention of legends like Elton John and John Mayer. Soon enough, he was performing for sold-out crowds across North America. After coming off tour with Darius Rucker, Cassius released his highly anticipated debut album, Act One, at the beginning of this year. Have a listen.

0: That's a bit of Man of His Word by Cassius Culpepper. Cassius joined Tom Power to talk about his journey in music from a bedroom strummer to playing to a crowd of thousands.
1: How are you?
2: Good, man. How about you?
1: Not too bad. Thanks for asking. No one asks.
2: No one asks.
1: I appreciate you.
2: They should ask more, man. We all people here.
1: Thank you very much. I appreciate it. You know what? We don't have to do the interview now.
2: Yeah, that's it.
1: I feel good. I feel validated. I feel all right. How are you doing? Welcome to Canada.
2: Good, man. I love Toronto. I love Canada.
1: It's a good, and you've been here a couple of times, you were saying.
2: Yeah, and we did that whole run with Darius across west to east of Canada, so I've seen everything in Canada for the most part.
1: It is a pretty wild story, your story, hey? Like, how recently you started playing music.
2: Yeah.
1: Can you tell the story a little bit? So, like, I know you were a firefighter, and then you wanted to be an ER nurse, and the way to that, do that was through the Navy?
2: Yeah, I was a firefighter in my hometown, and I started looking around, and I was just like, man, I don't know if I can stay here. Like, I started seeing, like, is this, am I going to grow up in my hometown and stay here for the rest of my life?
1: What's your hometown?
2: A town called Ellic City in Alabama.
1: What's that place like?
2: Really small town, slow living, very rural area, good people there though.
1: So you were like, nice place, love it there, but I don't know if I can stay there my whole life.
2: Yeah, not right now. I might go back one day.
1: Sure.
2: At least not that town, but at least something like that, because I love a small town.
1: Right.
2: I like knowing everybody.
1: Yeah, me too.
2: Yeah, it's just a great place.
1: I love a parking lot. I love driving to a parking lot and parking in a parking lot.
2: Mm-hmm.
1: I love my commute to be to that place to be 5 minutes.
2: Yep.
1: That's what I like.
2: I don't want to have to plan my whole day to go get groceries.
1: For sure.
2: It's just too much.
1: But at the time, you were like, all right, I got to figure something out.
2: Yeah.
1: I don't want to stay here. Maybe I'll join the Navy. Is that the way out?
2: Yeah, I was trying to figure out how can I get to, yeah, at the time, I wanted to be a nurse. And my fire chief at the time was just like, join the military, they'll pay for it. And, so I joined the military, not only to do that, but also, you know, serve. My auntie was in the military, and she said it was a good way to see the world and just meet new people and, you know, open up your horizons and stuff. So I did that, but then maybe a year or two in, I was just like, I don't know if I want to be a nurse anymore.
1: Right.
2: So then I was kind of lost. I was, like, doing construction for the military. Didn't really know what I was going to do for the rest of my life. I knew I wasn't going to stay in. So I was kind of lost because I came in knowing that I wanted to be something in the medical field, but that just didn't happen. And then 2020 happened. And
1: I barely remember 2020.
2: Yeah, no, that place.
1: Never, why? What happened in 2020?
2: Never again. Please, Lord. Please don't let this happen again.
1: You got locked down?
2: I got locked down, man. I was in Rota, Spain, and my buddy found a guitar for me. We call it barracks stuff. People leave behind stuff when they go back home that I don't want to bring on the plane. So somebody left a guitar there. And I started playing it, and just from there, I started learning stuff on YouTube.
1: Is that how you learned? You learned by watching YouTube videos?
2: Yeah, YouTube.
1: What was the first one you learned?
2: I don't even remember. It had to have been something like Stand By Me or like some old school. Yeah, it had to have been some old school soul stuff.
1: Mm-hmm.
2: And then I started learning all my favorite, you know, country tunes, or I guess at the time, like Tyler Childers stuff and all that whole Appalachia scene.
1: Tyler's amazing.
2: Just amazing.
1: Yeah, incredible.
2: And I really love that kind of sound. So I just started learning all that kind of music and red dirt stuff, soul songs, blues songs. And I started playing it for my buddies. We had these little bonfires, man, over there. We would, because we couldn't work. So all we had was each other. So we just, you know, at nighttime, we would just crank out a fire and start drinking and start, everybody sit around the fire and start playing songs and stuff.
1: I heard that they would give you, it was a sangria?
2: Sangria, yeah. I was, it got to the point where everybody was like asking me to do stuff, and I was like, I need to get paid for this somehow.
1: Asking you to learn songs?
2: Yeah, it was getting to the point where it was too much. I was like, okay, if you give me a bottle of sangria, I swear I'll learn that song for you. And then by the end of that deployment, man, I had like a whole closet full of just sangria.
1: I think this, what's really interesting is like how quickly everything happened for you, but like the dedication it takes to have everything happen quickly for you. Like, I didn't want to make it seem like you got on a magic carpet. Like, you worked really, really hard to make this happen in music. And I was trying to figure out how, like, where does that dedication come from? And I found this story that you were a state champion wrestler. You quit football, spent all summer working out heading into your senior year of high school. You put on an extra 20 pounds and beat everyone basically in your state at your weight class. Is that right?
2: Yeah. Yeah, I had to quit my 11th grade year. I was playing football, and I really wasn't that great at football. I was decent. Everybody wanted me to be like my uncle. My uncle was like this 6'5" guy, DN, ended up going to go play for Memphis D1. And, you know, with a last name like I had coming into school, everybody thought I was going to be just like him. And I was nothing like him at all. Socially, sport-wise, nothing. But I found wrestling, my coaches, Andrew Campbell and Riley Pike, they came to me and it was like, Cash, if you dedicate this, you can win a state championship. So I ended up quitting my 11th grade year after losing second place to a guy. And I could have beat him, but I was just so hesitant on my moves that day. I felt like I wasn't supposed to belong there.
1: Yeah.
2: But that match in particular, I realized, no, I do belong here. Even if I lost by a point, I could have won. So that summer, I went to go stay with my pawpaw. And I literally worked with him that whole summer, trained, went to workouts. I mean, I was just on it. I mean, I had a huge growth spurt that summer, ate all my mama on food, gained like 20, 30 pounds. And then school came and football season went by and wrestling season came and I was on a mission. I don't know what it was. I don't know if I felt that kind of way about something in a long time. I was just like, I'm going to beat everybody and I'm going to win.
1: Does it, but like, I bet that helps you when it comes to music. Like I find there are more like athletes who become artists or like musicians, who successful ones. And my theory is that like it takes a similar kind of dedication.
2: Right.
1: Like a similar kind of like, or like you get a lot of no's or you lose a lot and you got to go back. Do you know what I'm saying?
2: Yeah.
1: Do you feel that way? Like, do you think one has anything to do with the other?
2: I think definitely being able to persist through things is a big deal in this music industry, especially with things that doesn't, at least when I got in, I thought it would just be me writing songs and playing shows and stuff. But then there's a whole nother side of it. That's only like 50% of it.
1: Yeah.
2: The other 50% is like doing everything else, you know, the business side. So you have to be persistent with it and you got to endure a lot of things you might not want to do.
1: You were enduring cover gigs for stuff for a while, right?
2: Yeah. Yeah. I was in the cover band scene for a while. And I loved it. I mean, that taught me like really how to work a crowd, songs that work, especially cover songs.
1: Where were you playing?
2: Pretty much everywhere, man. I was on the coast of Mississippi. I would play from New Orleans to all the way to Mobile. Pretty much that whole coastal strip, bars, restaurants, casinos, private events.
1: By yourself too or with a band?
2: By myself a lot. I would do a lot of single shows, duo shows, full band gigs at night. Some days I would do like 3 shows in a day, you know.
1: I got 3 questions for you on this. So what was your favorite cover to play?
2: I really love doing Shake the Frost by Tyler Childers. Can't You See, Marshall Tucker Band.

0: anything around that world of rock. I just love Southern rock music and Appalachian music.
1: What was the song you didn't really love to play, but you had to play?
0: I think I started getting tired of Sweet Caroline. And I love the song.
1: I love Sweet Caroline, too.
0: But it got to a point where people was asking for way too much. That and, like, Blame It All on My Roots, Garth Brooks. And
1: Wagon Wheel?
0: Wagon, yeah, Wagon Jesus. I meant to tell Darius that I played that song one night at least 4 or 5 times.
1: In one night?
0: In one night, Wagon Wheel.
1: I went to a bar one time in Halifax, Nova Scotia, and it said, to play here, you must play one of these 5 songs, and one of them was Wagon Wheel.
0: Yeah.
1: But I've also been to bars where it said, please do not play Wagon Wheel.
0: Dude, it's a problem.
1: It's a lot. It's a lot.
0: I mean, I guess it's really
1: I like
0: good.
1: I like
0: I love Wagon Wheel. It's just 5 times in a night just gets kind of...
1: What was the Secret Weapon song if the crowd was dead?
0: We would do, like, Freebird would always help.
1: It's a long song.
0: It is. And I was with this Southern rock band for a minute, and those guys was really knee-deep in, like, Southern rock history and stuff, so we played a lot of Southern rock classics, and Freebird, even if they didn't ask for it, if I knew the crowd would go crazy.
2: I'm Jill Deacon. You're listening to Tom Power's conversation with Cassius Culpepper here on Q. In this next part, Tom wanted to know at what point Cassius knew that he wasn't going to be singing Freebird and other cover songs forever. Here is the rest of that conversation.
0: I was at this place, you probably know it, Margaritaville. And
1: oh, yeah, the Jimmy Buffett, like, chain bar.
0: Yeah. Somebody came up and asked me to play one of Jimmy Buffett's songs. It was like Margaritaville, one of his classics. I love Jimmy Buffett. Rest in peace, man. But that day, I was just like, man, I don't know if I can do this for the rest of my life. But also, I thought I was getting afraid because I had done so much in the cover band scene, you know, playing at casinos, big crowds. And I'm like, is this my ceiling for, like, the rest of my life? Because I was like, down there, you're making good money.
1: Yeah.
0: You're making really great money in the cover band scene.
1: Yeah.
0: It is ridiculous.
1: I got buddies of mine who have been in that scene their whole lives. They got great lives.
0: Yeah. They're balling.
1: Yeah.
0: But I was like, I don't know if I want this to be my ceiling. There has to be another ceiling I can get to, or especially creative-wise. And then I realized, I was like, I think I just need to write songs, I guess. I was looking up on, like, Google and stuff, like, what to do in your music career. And it was like, you know, learn the instrument, learn how to produce, and learn how to write songs. So I just started coming back from all these bars and started writing songs. And then one day I was like, you know what? I need to really learn how to write a song. I guess these are good. I don't know. I think I need to move to Nashville.
1: Did you know anybody there?
0: Yeah, I got, like, real close family friends there.
1: Did you know anybody in the music world?
0: Mm-mm. Well, my manager is a close family friend.
1: Okay.
0: So I knew him, but I didn't know him.
1: Right.
0: Until I was in Bama for a little bit. I moved back home to Bama for a little bit. And then when I got to Bama, I started posting a lot on TikTok and stuff.
1: Yeah, you had a couple of viral songs, didn't you?
0: Yeah. Say, I got a problem drinking. Love's going out on tea. I was still in Bama, and then I started getting labels reaching out to me, and I ain't know nothing about an A&R or none of this stuff. And so I started coming up to Nashville, started writing songs for people, not for people, but just with people, and showing them the songs I've been working on, you know, come back from the bar. And I was like, This is pretty good. This is decent. This is really good stuff. So I ended up moving up there.
1: What strikes me is that you hit that ceiling of playing for thousands of people in cover bands. And when you said, like, is this my ceiling? The thing that struck me when you said that is that in order to get back to that, which you kind of are at now, you actually had to go back to playing for nobody.
0: Yep.
1: You had to go back to having no audience, and you had to take a big risk.
0: Yeah,
1: I don't even know if I have a question. That just that sticks out to me, that there was no guarantee there, you know?
0: Yeah, I remember that first show where I had like 20 people, 25 people. I was like, oh, this is it.
1: Also the risk that, like, I might not make the money I was making as a cover.
0: No.
1: You know? Yeah.
0: It's so different. I remember the cover band saying, like, it was great. Here, you don't. You just don't know.
1: Yeah.
0: You know, you go into a cover band show, you know exactly what you're making.
1: What? Where do you think that comes from to take that kind of risk? Not everyone would do it.
0: I think I was just scared that if I didn't try it, like down a road in my life, I would have regretted a lot of things.
1: Yeah.
0: Because money is cool, but I think this the creative freedom now that I have is worth more than that.
1: You recorded this in Muscle Shoals, Alabama, where, I mean, a lot of people would have stayed in Nashville and worked in other studios there, but you went to Muscle Shoals, for people who don't know, one of the most, like, important recording studios in music history.
0: Mm-hmm.
1: Otis Redding, I mean, I can name go on forever, Aretha Franklin, the Allman Brothers recorded there. Talk to me about the decision to record there. Also, just kind of, tell me a story, man. Like, I want to know what it's like to be in there.
0: Yeah, I grew up in Bama.
1: How far from Muscle Shoals were you?
0: Ooh, we probably like 3.5 hours.
1: Okay, so not close or anything.
0: Yeah. I wasn't able to go there growing up.
1: Right.
0: But I've always known about it because I love music so much. And like you said, Aretha and Allman Brothers, Wilson Pickett, Rolling Stones, and all these great other artists come there just to get that sound. And I realized when I wanted to do my album, I wanted it to feel like that. Have that same soul and energy that those records have. And I feel like a lot of times people go to places to get that sound. Some people may go to New York to get that, I don't know, Billy Joel sound. They go to New Orleans to try to get Fats Domino sound.
1: Yeah, Dr. John or something like that.
0: Yeah.
1: Yeah, yeah.
0: Because I feel like places do make records sometimes.
1: Yeah.
0: A lot of times.
1: How does it feel in that studio?
0: Oh, it was amazing. I mean, it's so cool to be in the same place, same area that these greats recorded all this wonderful music. And I just wanted my piece of it. Just be like, oh, Cash is also a recorder here.
1: Do you feel a bit of magic in a room like that?
0: Oh, yeah, man. It feel like especially when you work on a record, it feel like you gotta put that oomph on it because you know who's recorded here. And you're just like, man, we can't make no record. I don't got that soul in it, you know, the Muscle Shoals.
1: Here's what I'm trying to figure out. And I might be completely off here. And just tell me if I'm onto something. So we're in Canada right now. Neil Young records a song called Southern Man.
0: Mm-hmm.
1: Lynyrd Skynyrd writes Sweet Home Alabama. One of the lines in Sweet Home Alabama is, we heard Mr. Young sing about her. We heard O'Neill put her down.
0: Mm-hmm.
1: I hope Neil Young will remember a Southern man. Don't need him around anymore.
0: Right.
1: Anyhow, another verse in Sweet Home Alabama is about Muscle Shoals.
0: Mm-hmm.
1: And they recorded it at the Muscle Shoals studio.
0: Yeah.
1: I don't have any question here, I don't think. Did that occur to you that you were writing a song called Southern Man that was also a Neil Young title that was also talked about by Lynyrd Skynyrd in the same studio where you made the record?
0: Kinda. It was pretty much a play on that a little bit.
1: Tell me. Because I couldn't find you talking about it.
0: Yeah, because I just want to talk about like just Southern roots and that, like me being a man from the South. It's just is who I am.

0: I have nothing against Neil Young Sullivan. I love the song. Mm-hmm. But it was a play. I wanted a song that felt like Lynyrd Skynyrd. What would they do if they just straight up said, I'm a Southern man or whatever?
1: And I'm not asking it in some political way. I'm just asking in, like, that's interesting to me that there's a song called Southern. The song is called Southern Man, which is the song that Skynyrd wrote a response to.
0: Yeah, we brought that up because I wrote it with Bear Reinhart from Need to Breathe. Mm-hmm. And that conversation did come up during the writing when we was writing it. I was like, oh, that's kind of cool.
1: What strikes me is that you're still a really young, like, you're a really exceptional writer, but you're still a really young writer. Like, you haven't been writing for that long.
0: Yeah.
1: Do you feel like there's still things you want to achieve with your songwriting?
0: Oh yeah, dude, I'm still evolving, and it's so crazy because, I didn't expect for things to happen so fast, especially as an artist, because I started writing, like, really writing in late 23, and then. I mean, I started touring my own stuff in like 24. So I didn't

0: I thought I was going to get to Nashville. I was going to be there for a while, like really get to writing like 1,000 songs or put in 10,000 hours. But things just happen so quick, you know?
1: Before I go, one is apparently you're a big fan of The Weeknd. This is a Canadian show.
0: Yes.
1: And you have the XO Weeknd symbol tattooed on you. Is that true?
0: I do. Actually, I got two. Got that one. And then that one right there.
1: How'd that come about?
0: I grew up listening to so much music, and if I find an artist, I go down rabbit holes. And I remember finding The Weeknd in like seventh or eighth grade.
1: Yeah.
0: I shouldn't have been listening to it at all, like House of Balloons.
1: Pretty grown-up music. Yeah.
0: I didn't know what he was talking about at all. But I was like, man, I really feel this music.
1: So when did you get the tattoos?
0: I got this one in high school. And then this one when I got in the military.
1: You're a serious Weeknd fan, a serious Canadian music fan.
0: Bold, man. I love anything to do with like Roy Woods. I love the underground. And it's so cool how the Weeknd is like the top artist in the world now. But I remember when I had House of Balloons on and, you know, his covers of Dirty Diane was everywhere. And nobody like really cared for it. It wasn't until like... that was after Kiss Land, Beauty Behind the Madness, when people was like, oh my God, I love The Weeknd. I'm like, man, you wasn't there.
1: I was there.
0: You wasn't there.
1: Thanks a lot for coming in. I barely even got to talk to you about our shared love of Vienna sausages.
0: Mm, yes.
1: So where I'm from in Newfoundland, we eat a lot of Vienna sausages.
0: Yeah.
1: When I came to Toronto, I got so much guff, I'll say, for my love of Vienna sausages. Where I open the can, drain the water out.
0: Yep.
1: I hold it in my hand and I hit my wrist so that the middle sausage pops out.
0: Dude, that's baller.
1: And then I dunk it in mustard and I eat it like that.
0: Dude, you want to know something? We did all that. Like, we had fried sausages like on biscuits growing up.
1: Mm-hmm.
0: In my town, we call it Vienna.
1: Vienna sausages.
0: Yeah.
1: Okay. How do you eat your Vienna sausages?
0: Put them right out the can on some Ritz crackers.
1: You put them on a cracker?
0: Oh, yeah.
1: I've never done that.
0: You can also, you fry them up, too.
1: Really?
0: I'm telling you, bro, get a biscuit, like a morning biscuit. Like a
1: southern biscuit.
0: Southern biscuit, bro. Fry that thing up. Slice it up in half. Put jelly on it, grape jelly. Dude.
1: All right, I'm going to try this. You got to try the mustard. You got to try that.
0: I feel like I have
1: the wrist, and it pops out.
0: I never done that. That's pretty smart, though.

After Me by Cassius Culpepper off his new album Act One, which is out now. Before that, you heard Tom's conversation with Cassius. And you can see Cassius live on tour across North America this summer. Check out his website, CassiusCulpepper.com. Coming up on the show, it's Tom Power's conversation with the actor Brittany Allen, who's getting a lot of critical praise for her role on season 2 of The Pitt. Before The Pitt, Brittany's big break was on the longtime soap opera All My Children. She'll tell you how being on a soap opera can actually make you a good person. Stick around. There's more Q after this.

0: This is a CBC News update. Good morning. I'm Alessio Donini. We're starting to see the effects of changes to freedom of information rules in the province, with some people receiving rejections for FOI requests because details they asked for are no longer available under tighter rules. This comes after 2 weeks ago, the Ford government passed legislation exempting access to records held by the Premier, members of cabinet, parliamentary assistants, and their staff. Also, London police are investigating after a motorcyclist was killed in a single vehicle crash in the city's southwest. It happened at the corner of Colonel Talbot and Outer Drive around 2:30 p.m. Sunday. Finally, the coroner's inquest begins today, looking into the death of a Sarnia man shot by London police 5 years ago. 29-year-old Justin Bourassa died after being shot in the early hours of October 28, 2021. That inquest begins at 9:30.
1: Here's your weather forecast for the London area from Environment Canada. It's sunny today with some wind gusting to 50 kilometers an hour, getting a bit stronger in the afternoon, high of 22 degrees. Tonight will be mainly cloudy with gusty wind, a chance of rain, and a risk of thunderstorms with an overnight low of 11. Tomorrow looks like clouds and a chance of rain with a high of 15, showers at night with a low of 4. And Wednesday, you can expect clouds and another chance of showers with a high of 11 and a nighttime low of 2.
2: I'm Jill Deacon, in for Tom Power. You're listening to Q. If you've ever spent some time working towards a dream, you've perhaps also imagined, maybe visualized what it will feel like when you achieve that dream. But what happens when you finally get there and things don't actually work out as you'd hoped? The Canadian actor Brittany Allen grew up wanting to be an actor. She went to a prestigious performing arts high school in Etobicoke, where actors like Keanu Reeves and musicians from the band Broken Social Scene also were in class. And then, at just 21 years old, she got her big break. She starred as Marissa Chandler on the longtime running soap opera All My Children. But things didn't quite work out as she'd hoped. After just a year and a half, Brittany was replaced on All My Children by another actor to play the same role. And then in a weird twist of fate, shortly after that, Brittany wins a daytime Emmy for her portrayal of that character. Since she left the soap opera, Brittany Allen has been a steady presence on screen. Perhaps you've seen her on the TV show The Boys or in the movie Jigsaw, which was part of the Saw movie franchise. And now, 15 years after her time on All My Children, Brittany is once again getting critical acclaim, this time for her work playing the cancer patient Roxy Hamler on the second season of the hit HBO Max show, The Pit. If you don't know The Pit, it's about a group of doctors working in an ER in Pittsburgh, and it is considered one of the best shows out there right now. It is adored by critics and audiences and won all the major awards. Take a listen.
3: What happened? I had a seizure.
4: You let her with Keppra?
3: Yeah, she's back to baseline mental status. I'm sorry, I'm confused. Aren't you off duty?
4: I'm Roxy's death doula.
3: Her what?
4: I help advocate for people like Roxy to make their transition to death a more peaceful process. It's like a birth doula, but for the end of life.
5: She's been a real lifesaver for our family.
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0: See why I married him? That's Brittany Allen as Roxy Hamler on The Pitt. Brittany joined Tom Power over Zoom to talk about working on that hit show, about how being on a soap opera actually helped her as an actor, and about the highs and lows that come with achieving your dreams. But Tom started out by asking her what it was about acting that Brittany loved when she was a kid.
1: You know, I think I'm still kind of unpacking that.
2: You're right. It might be a bit of a COVID question.
1: I feel like I kind of came out that way, you know, as when I was born. You know, now that I have a young son, I kind of see and have this conversation with other parents. I'm like, oh wow, they come out as who they are, you know, and I was jumping on every stage and singing to, you know, my Wizard of Oz was my favorite movie growing up. And I, at 4 years old, was in the school talent show singing that. And I didn't have, you know, it's not like my parents were like, you're going to do this. I was the one that was like, please help me do this. At that time, and just kind of my surroundings, I think I had one version of myself that I was comfortable presenting. But as an actor, I could do the opposite of that. And I think something in me knew that I needed that for my survival, really.
2: I find that so interesting that because I think on the surface, or if I can be honest, you know, sometimes when I was, before I got into this job, before I first started talking to actors all the time, it did seem like a weird game of pretend. Like, I was like, what is wrong with these people? Why are they constantly like this? Why do they need to pretend to be this thing all the time? Why can't they just be happy with themselves? And I will say, the longer I've done this job and the more I've learned about actors, you do realize that it can be sort of an exploration of your inner self.
1: Yeah. And I agree. It is weird. There was even a moment on The Pitt. It was one of the scenes near the end where, you know, myself and Taylor Hanley and Fiona and Leslie Boone, you know, we were all going to obviously a very, very heavy, sad place. And I think everyone had tears in their eyes for the scene. And afterwards, we all looked at each other and we laughed at just kind of the ridiculousness of it, but also the beauty that there were all of these grown adults who were there to just play and commit fully to this imagined reality. It definitely is a weird calling.
2: In addition to the calling, it's also a craft, like it's also a skill. And that's where I want to talk about soap opera acting. So you were on All My Children as Marissa Chandler. I mean, that is a gigantic, long-running show. I mean, in addition to big stars coming out of that, like Michael B. Jordan and Amanda Seyfried, like just one of the most popular, if not maybe the most popular and enduring soap opera of all time. For people who are listening to this, tell me something we may not know about working on a soap opera.
1: I think that it's probably the most humbling and, you know, grinding job that an actor can have.
2: Tell me.
1: So it really cultivates good people.
2: How is it humbling and grinding?
1: Oh, well, it's just... it's insanely demanding, the speed at which they work. So when I started, I think the average was one whole episode in a day. So every weekend I would have, and sometimes they would be overlapping episodes. You know, you'd shoot at one location, so you'd be shooting three episodes in one day of all your scenes in those episodes. So every weekend I would have 5 to 7 scripts to learn. And the dialogue is so, you know, a lot of it is these big, long, dramatic monologues. And it was just a wildly rapid pace. But I think there's not a lot of room for ego in that, you know, it's just full of really hardworking actors. And of course, crew always, you know, the crew is always like, they're always grinding it out on every film set. But on a lot of film sets, an actor gets to, you know, come in and
2: hang out in the trailer,
1: shoot one scene a day,
2: sure.
1: You know, but on a soap opera, you are just going from the second you get there to the second you leave.
3: Hey, I thought you did great up there.
4: All I did was tell the truth.
3: Still, it couldn't have been easy. I think your dad would have been really proud.
4: I wish I could say the same for Marion.
2: I hope you take this in the spirit of which I mean it. And I have nothing but unbelievable respect for soap opera actors. It is an incredible grind. it takes so much dedication. I didn't know until I started doing the show how much work goes into it. You win a daytime Emmy for that show. Does that change anything for you in terms of like what you want out of this career, or what you want out of this job? Because I would imagine to a lot of people, an Emmy is a sign of like, oh, I did it. I'm on the right track. What does that do for you to win that Emmy?
1: I don't think I registered it at all when it happened. It's only been very recently that I now put that Emmy in a place where I, you know, can see it in my living room.
2: What do you mean?
1: Well, when I first won it, and this is, I think my thought was, oh, my parents will be proud of this. I'm gonna gift this to them. But then they were so afraid their house got broken into, that they were so afraid that someone was gonna steal it. So it just lived in their closet for many years until finally I said, you know what? I think I want that. I think I'm ready to, own that and feel proud of that. I don't know. I think, as it's probably a condition I have, but I think it's also a condition of being an actor and, you know, being in a business where you're always, you know, your ambitions are high, and every job, every award, every, you know, notice of acclaim, it's really easy to just kind of think, oh, how will this kind of help me get to the next stage? And so then the stage that you're at is no longer something to be proud of. And that Emmy in particular was one of my first real awakenings around the highs and lows of the fickleness of this industry also. Because it had been quite a journey. I had actually been recast as that character after working as Marissa Chandler for a year and a half. The fans didn't take to the character, so they recast me, which they do on soaps. And I had a rough, you know, 8 or 9 months after that. And then I got nominated, and then I won the award. And then suddenly everyone was like, oh my God, you're amazing. Oh, this agent, you know, wants you. And, yeah. And I was just looked around. And I thought, I am the same person I was a week ago, and I'm the same actor I was a week ago, but now everyone's here. And so it was just a, you know, an interesting time. And I think you kind of look at that, you know, it's really easy when you see people at kind of what seems like the height of something, you know, to go, oh gosh, I want to be them, or, oh, I, you know, they must be feeling so great. But I think it can be a confusing time. Also,
2: well, they're also fleeting, and they're also,
1: yeah,
2: they're also brief, and they never give you the thing that you want from them.
1: Exactly. Your heart goes, oh, yeah. Shoot, I guess that hole needs to be filled some other way.
2: I am still stuck on your parents keeping the Emmy in the closet.
1: I think it's because it meant so much to them that,
2: I could, when people would come over, I could see them opening up the closet and saying, look at this. So this leads me to talking to you about The Pit. So you play Roxy, a mom with two kids who's terminally ill, mm-hmm. with cancer. You did quite a bit of research to play her. You spoke to folks at Gilda's Club Toronto, which is a cancer care center founded in honor of the Saturday Night Live alum, Gilda Radner, who died of cancer. Yeah. You read memoirs of people who had cancer. Can you give me an example of something that you brought to this character, something that this character did, acted like, something that you took from this research that you did, either from conversations that you had with people or the research that you did, that wouldn't have been in there had you not done that work?
1: Yeah, I think probably, you know, maybe one of the harder things, well, it was all hard. Like, how do you really step inside the shoes of someone who is seeing death right there and who is feeling all the feelings that, you know, we all would feel in that circumstance, and then also finding some level of peace and acceptance around it. And that was probably the scariest thing to try to consider. But I remember in particular with Gilda's Club, they were so lovely and giving, and they showed me a video of a mother who had passed away, I think, earlier that year, and she had made a video for her kids. And it was really heartbreaking, but also there was just a real strength And I think that Roxy has a real

0: strength. It all just kind of, you know, came in and just left me with this deep connection to a sadness and an appreciation of life that was really special and, you know, to carry around.
1: Does playing that role change your relationship with your own mortality?
0: Yes. It in some ways has made me a little bit more neurotic than really? I used to be. Yeah. Well, neurotic towards health and death.
1: Tell me.
0: Because it made the reality of that more real to me, yeah. You know? I think it's really easy for all of us to kind of go through and be like, oh, that just happens to other people. That's not going to happen to me. And then you play a role like that and you start learning about all of the people that does happen to, and you go, oh God, you know, I'm no different than this person. And so I definitely have been getting more doctor checkups in the aftermath as best as I can to, you know, try to stay healthy, and on top of things. But on the good side of it is that I through Roxy did find a strength and a meditative state that I had not known in myself before. And whenever I talk about her, I kind of feel myself returning to that. And when death is at your door, when something, you know, big happens in life, all of the noise disappears. And that's the most pure state, I think, that, you know, it's beautiful.
2: Paul, you need a break. You're taking care of me, the kids, the house. It's too much for one person.
3: I'm not the one battling cancer.
2: Huh?
3: Hey, you're in pain every day, fighting for your life. I'm happy to do this for you. You're my wife.
1: What a gift to have played that role and embodied that role and to be able to come back to it as sort of like a grounding presence when life starts, when you start to get caught up in the less important mm-hmm. things in life that seem more important. You can kind of ground yourself back in that character to put yourself into the situation where you are forced to confront what's really important. Did Noah Wiley, by the way, who's the lead on the show and also the executive producer, I heard that he sent letters to a bunch of the actors. What did he say? Like asking them to bring this different level of intensity to the characters.
0: Yeah.
1: Did you get one of those letters?
0: You know, it was in.
1: So that's season one.
0: I'm not sure if this is the letter story, but when the breakdown came out for the audition, there was a note from Noah Wiley that said, you know, we make things a little differently here. We're looking for team players who are, you know, ready to come and play. And so it was a little bit cryptic. But I think what he meant by that is it is a very different set. And
1: how, like, give me some, because I think for us, I don't know a set from most people like me don't know a different set from a normal set from, you know, from an apple on the tree. How is it different than your normal set?
0: So there's a few ways. I mean, first of all, they shoot it chronologically. Yeah. So, you know, most sets, you're shooting scene 20 from episode 6, and then you're shooting scene 3 from episode 8 on the same day in the same location so that they can shoot out that one location. But here it's all, you know, it's just in the hospital. And so you walk on and they're going 1, 2, 3, 4, 5. So as an actor playing a guest role, a guest starring role, it would otherwise kind of shoot out all your scenes in your hospital room over the course of 1 or 2 days. But here, over one episode, you're probably, you know, working double that and more because, you know, your scenes are spread out over the days of that shoot. They have like 150 background actors that are there every single day just to kind of keep the world feeling full. So as a patient, you kind of become one of those. So, but creatively, I'll just say the really special thing about how the show is different is once you get flowing, it's just this really beautiful rhythm that happens.
1: I want to close off by going back to something you said at the very beginning. You were talking to me about how, you know, this role in the pit has been meaningful to you because of, you know, people are coming up to you and talking to you a little bit about their own experience, either with someone mm-hmm. they've lost or, you know, maybe their own experience with cancer. Do you have an example? Like, what's the, without giving any names or anything, but like, mm-hmm. what's the most memorable moment you have, or someone might have come up to you and talked to you about what this role has meant to them?
0: I had a woman come up to me a couple weeks ago, and she had tears in her eyes, and she was just really, you know, I think happy to say hi and happy to tell me that the, you know, watching it had just really touched her. And in her case, it had been her grandfather who had passed away. And I think she'd been at his bedside for that. And I could just see that, you know, a lot had been brought up in watching the story, but it wasn't all, you know, bad. It was a really good thing to kind of see her experience played out for her.
1: That level of peace, is a rare thing. And I think to be able to both get there in your own life, but also to kind of give people, an example of the peace that you can have in those incredibly sad moments we have with our families is a really beautiful thing. I'm not surprised that you're getting so much attention for this role. And thank you so much for making the time for us. I really appreciate it.
0: Yeah, my pleasure to be here.
4: That was Tom Power's conversation with the Canadian actor Brittany Allen. She plays Roxy Hamler on the second season of the HBO Max show, The Pitt. You can watch that now on Crave.

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1: I'm Jill Deacon. You're listening to Q. You might know the actor Jean Yoon best for playing the beloved matriarch Uma on the show Kim's Convenience. That sitcom aired on CBC for 5 years, then got on Netflix, and really became a word-of-mouth phenomenon. And it was credited for its authentic representation of a Korean-Canadian family navigating life in Canada at a time that you really never saw much of that on television. But years before she got on Kim's, Jean Yoon was just another actor fighting to be seen. She recently spoke with Tom Power on the show about her early days trying to make it as an actor and about how she felt when Kim's Convenience ended abruptly in 2021. Here's a bit of that chat, starting with Jean talking about how she feels as a second-generation Korean who doesn't speak the language.
2: Yeah, it for me, as a child, I felt so inadequate because we'd get openly criticized. Every Kyopo, every second-generation Korean feels this, has been criticized and looked down upon for not being able to speak. And for people of my generation, there was no understanding. Koreans were baffled. The idea that there could be a Korean that can't speak the language just seemed impossible. So it was full out contempt that we were, they said, "Whoa, what's the matter with you?" You know, that kind of thing. And then it would extend to like, "Your mother must be a terrible mother."
3: Oh my God. Yeah. I can't imagine.
2: So it, you know, there's a lot of baggage there. And I'm, my family, I'm the only one who's tried to learn it. So it's empowering. It's empowering and satisfying being able to sort of unpack it. But it is a difficult language for English language learners to learn.
3: Have you tried speaking it with your parents?
2: I am speaking it with them now. My mom's so deaf that I realized I was talking to her on the phone. And I thought my Korean was so much better than it is.
3: She was like, "Oh, Andrew, oh, yeah, right, oh, yeah. Turns out, couldn't hear you.
2: Yeah, my spoken Korean's still really not that great, but my comprehension's really, really good now.
3: I do want to ask you about the end of Kim's, because I haven't heard you talk about it on the CBC. You know, I remember when all that news came out, that you were, it was this, the Kim's TV show was a massive success.
2: Yeah.
3: And then, you know, you and some of your castmates were really vocal about a toxic work environment, about, a quote, racist and culturally inaccurate storylines, and the absence of Korean writers that made the experience painful. I'm not asking you to relitigate the past, but I want to know,

0: Does that change any of the way you look back on it? Like, where does Kim's sit in your heart, the TV show sit in your heart now, in your mind?
1: You know, when we first started doing Kim's, first as a play, and then especially in the first season of the TV show and the second season of the TV show, something started to happen in the middle of the third. You could feel it, and there were signs. I'm so proud of the work that we did. I'm so proud of it. And I'm still so sad. I learned a lot about how shows are built and how the sort of machine that makes a show. And I think if I were in a similar situation now, I would know how to look out for signs to stop something like that from happening. I did what I could at the time, but the fact is that, you know, I mean, I live right downtown. I live within 5 to 8 minutes walk from the exterior, which still has the sign of Kim's Convenience up. And when I walk by there, when I have to go to the pharmacy, I still see people out there taking pictures and selfies. And I know the show did so much good. It was so needed. And the fans are so, they love those. They're just lovely. It's too bad. It's too bad. It's like the fundamental issue is that the Korean Canadians were not in control of the story. Our input was not welcomed in the way that it should have been welcomed. And eventually that became unsustainable. So it's too bad.
0: I think I hear what you're saying, that there are these still wounds, you know, and things you wish could have been done differently, and things, even ways you're like, I wish I could have seen that. I wish I could have seen that. I wish I had that experience. And then and you can hold that in the same hand as you can hold, oh, look at the good it did, and look at the way that it made people feel emboldened and seen, and look at the way that people are still taking pictures. And you can kind of hold those two things at the same time.
1: It's kind of like, you know, when a family gets blown up from a divorce, you can still have to look back and go, you know, Christmas of 1997 was awesome.
0: Yeah, there was love like there. Yeah. There was love and goodness there.
1: Yeah.
2: That's a bit of Tom Power's conversation with the actor Gene Yoon. You can listen to their full conversation on our podcast feed. It's up now. 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

that is the legendary Canadian singer Molly Johnson featuring Brampton's very own Hawaii Mighty with a new one called Talk to Me. That's it for Q today. Tomorrow on the show, Riz Ahmed is an Oscar and Emmy award-winning actor, rapper, storyteller, really known for pushing for more complex, nuanced portrayals of South Asians on screen. He's going to be here to talk about two of his projects that continue with that mission. The first is a show called Bait. It's about a Pakistani actor who wants to be cast as the next James Bond. And the second is Riz's own take on Shakespeare's Hamlet. That's coming up tomorrow on Q. You can find me online at Jill with a G. Deacon, at Jill Deacon. Thanks so much for listening.

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3: I mean, look, if rom-coms do well at the box office, then why are studios afraid to put them in movie theaters? That is a question we're asking today. 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
4: From CBC News, The World This Hour, I'm Mike Miles. The U.S. says two American flagged ships have made it through the Strait of Hormuz. Iran, though, is calling that reported passage a lie. It's part of a new U.S. mission to guide ships stuck in that waterway. Willie Lowry has more from Washington.
5: Central Command says two U.S.-flagged merchant vessels moved through the Strait of Hormuz just hours after the operation was launched. U.S. President Donald Trump says Project Freedom comes at the behest of several other countries and that the U.S. will, quote, guide their ships safely out of these restricted waterways so that they can freely and ably go on with their business, end quote. But it's unclear how exactly the U.S. will do that. Central Command said that the U.S. military had beefed up its presence and would support the operation with guided missile destroyers, over 100 land and sea-based aircraft, multi-domain unmanned platforms, and 15,000 service members. Iran, meanwhile, is warning that it will target foreign forces, i.e. the U.S., transiting through the waterway. Willie Lowry, CBC News, Washington.
4: The Carney government is giving a boost to Canadian businesses struggling with U.S. tariffs. Ottawa injecting $1.5 billion into programs run by the Business Development Bank of Canada and the Regional Tariff Response Initiative. Industry Minister Melanie Joly says it's part of Ottawa's broad industrial strategy.
6: Short term, our goal is to provide liquidities to companies in order for them to keep their workers. Medium term, what we're trying to do is really to help businesses adapt, pivot, try to get into new markets. And long term, what we're doing is we're building Canada strong.
4: $1 billion are being allocated to bolster the manufacturing sector, specifically steel, copper, and aluminum industries. Prime Minister Mark Carney is joining European leaders for their summit in Armenia. Canada is the only non-European nation at that gathering. The European political community is pledging to stand by Ukraine in its fight against Russia, a move Canada is supporting. Evan Dyer has more from Yerevan.
7: Canada will give about $270 million to fund the Ukrainian war effort. This will bring the total that Canada has donated in all forms of aid to Ukraine close to $26 billion since the full-scale Russian invasion 4 years ago. Canadian money will be used to buy American munitions for Ukraine. Canadian officials say Ukraine's greatest need is for ballistic missile defense, the same kind of systems that have been rapidly depleted during the U.S. war in Iran. But Prime Minister Mark Carney says he's confident the U.S. will be able to provide what Ukraine needs.
8: The munitions are being made available by the Americans. It's a question of financing and getting them there. We're doing that.
7: Carney met with Ukraine's President Volodymyr Zelensky shortly after the announcement to discuss the war. Russia's continued to hit Ukrainian cities from the air during the summit, and Ukraine has continued to show its ability to hit back, with another drone exploding in the Russian capital overnight. Evan Dyer, CBC News, Yerevan.
4: An outbreak of a rare virus on a cruise ship in the Atlantic has left at least three people dead and at least three others sick. The World Health Organization is investigating whether hantavirus is responsible. Anna Cunningham reports.
0: Rodents carry the disease and it can spread to humans through exposure to urine or feces. David Safranets, Chief of Special Pathogens at Canada's National Microbiology Lab in Winnipeg, says there are three key steps that must be taken.
9: Early identification of cases, seeking medical attention and getting into facilities.
0: The only confirmed case of

0: hantavirus is from a 69-year-old British man in intensive care in Johannesburg. Usually infections show in flu-like symptoms with fatigue and fevers, but it can quickly progress to heart and lung failure. The World Health Organization says it is monitoring the situation. Anna Cunningham, CBC News, London.
1: And that is The World This Hour. For CBC News, I'm Mike Miles.

0: Here's your weather forecast for the London area from Environment Canada. It's sunny today with some wind gusting to 50 kilometers an hour, getting a bit stronger in the afternoon, high of 22 degrees. Tonight will be mainly cloudy with gusty wind, a chance of rain, and a risk of thunderstorms with an overnight low of 11. Tomorrow looks like clouds and a chance of rain with a high of 15, showers at night with a low of 4. And Wednesday, you can expect clouds and another chance of showers with a high of 11 and a nighttime low of 2.
1: Listen, laughing and crying with strangers in a movie theater, that is one of my favorite things in the world to do. But can you remember the last rom-com that you saw in an actual movie theater? If you can't, you are not alone. A lot of people can't remember. It's been a while. Why has Hollywood been afraid to put rom-coms in the big screen? I'm Alamin Abdul-Mahmoud, and this is Commotion. CT Jones wrote about this for Rolling Stone. They're back with us on the show. CT's good to see you, pal.
2: So good to be back. How are you?
1: It's great. I like you. I'm also yearning for rom-coms on the big screen, and we're going to talk about that in a moment. But first, I want to ask you, you asked other filmmakers about the experience of getting rom-coms greenlit in the first place, and then getting rom-coms greenlit to be put in a theater. What did they tell you?
2: There's basically hesitation from a studio side. And when there's hesitation from people who hold the cash bags, it turns into hesitation everywhere. I talked to indie filmmaker Nina Lee, who told me, quote, on the money side, there's really a chance to reap what you've sown into your project going the theatrical route, especially with low budget films. Mm. Rom-coms typically make their money back. It doesn't need $3 million to turn a profit. I don't know why studios are so afraid, end quote. I also spoke to Yulene Kwong, the director of the upcoming Emily Henry film, Beach Read, who basically said that she thinks everyone's a coward. Quote, romance is something that does well in theaters because we're starved for it. We want it bad. And fans will show up as long as you give them a good movie.
1: I mean, listen, Beach Read, first of all, huge book. Emily Henry, gigantic, you know, romance writer. I would imagine just the Emily Henry fandom alone would be able to fill theaters no problem. But then the thing that you just mentioned, this idea about the fear, like what is that fear? Why don't studio execs want to put rom-coms in theaters?
2: I think right now we have to realize that we are in a movie world that is kind of shaped by the post-pandemic of it all,
1: okay,
2: right? We had this huge time where no one could go to the movie theaters. And afterwards, there was this huge campaign, mainly by actors, mind you, not studio execs, to get people to fill more seats.
1: Yeah.
2: So right now, for people who haven't abandoned the theatrical release format, if the goal is filling as many seats as possible, they want to find projects that are the lowest common denominator, the one that you could get mom and grandma and your 13-year-old,
1: yeah,
2: and your dad all at the same time. And the answer to that is superhero movies, right? Hollywood's like, I have the answer for you. What's a Friday night without another superhero movie? And it's how we kind of get this constant churn where all of a sudden you think back and you go, I know what I've seen in theaters the last couple of months. It feels like it might all be the same thing.
1: Yeah. It all kind of begins to sort of blend into each other. Listen, you're maintaining a reportorial objectivity about this. I'll just say it for you. I'm a little bit bummed out about that. I think like the way that you sort of describe what we've been experiencing in the movie theater sounds one note. And also when I think about like when you said the pandemic of it all, what you're really referring to is we had a whole bunch of movies that were supposed to come out in the theaters. Then they end up coming out in streaming. And then what studios end up learning is like, we don't actually have to put this in a movie theater. People will still kind of watch it at home. But to me, there's like a real kind of grief because there's a thing that you lose when only one kind of movie ends up playing at your movie theater. But maybe we can give a bit of history here. How have rom-coms done at the box office just in recent years?
2: Okay, so I would like to say this up front. Rom-coms make money. And I think we're all ignoring this fact, right?
1: Yeah.
2: So we have Anyone But You, the Sydney Sweeney and Glenn Powell movie, right? 200 million globally. And also, let me just say, for a rom-com, the budget is

0: typically between 500 and like 75 million. So in terms of movies, these are very low budget, but the growth that they can have is exponential. You have Ticket to Paradise 2022 with Julia Roberts, 168 million. The Lost City 2022, Sandra Bullock and Channing Tatum, 192 million. Bridget Jones, Mad About the Boy, made 140 million, and that's without ever releasing in theaters in the US. So that was just from international, which kind of immediately comes to mind. What could they have made if they had actually shown it in a single theater in the United States?
1: This is a reminder, like, okay, maybe these studio execs have actually kind of forgotten the studios, that rom-coms do end up making money if you do put them in an actual movie theater. I will say that, like, this is maybe shaped a little bit by the history that we have. And you mentioned some of those names, like in the 80s and the 90s and the early 2000s, you have people like Julia Roberts, you have people like Matthew McConaughey, who became stars entirely on that mid-budget rom-com thing. Like, the idea of like a mid-budget rom-com and drama. We used to have movies that cost $20 to $50 million, and then they would make $150 million. You say that was clearly a success. People would line up for a Nora Ephron movie. That's a thing that we used to do. What's the thing that changed since then?
0: I think what happened was right around 2008, there was a rom-com slump theatrically. I personally believe it was because execs got so confident that they could sell any rom-com that they started putting slop on screen, right? So a very good example of how fast this went down is 27 Dresses with Katherine Heigl.
1: Damn, you're coming for Katherine Heigl. Okay, go on.
0: No. Well, one of my favorite films, right? You have 2 years later, Katherine Heigl stars in The Ugly Truth, which was a critical flop and a commercial flop.
1: Jared Butler? Was that the other person in that movie? Oh, gosh. Mm-hmm. Okay, maybe that one we didn't need that one. Yes.
0: It's actually really misogynistic. But anyway, you have, like, right around the time, all of a sudden you have these really, really bad rom-coms. And I think studios took the wrong lesson from that. Mm-hmm. Because at the time, the lesson that they learned was, okay, rom-coms don't sell anymore. And the only rom-coms that are doing well are rom-com action. So instead, this is going to coincide with the release of the 2012 film Avengers, which started the superhero craze as we know it, right? And this is all of a sudden, studios are kind of getting this message that, like, no one wants to go to rom-coms anymore, which instead, what people were saying was, we just don't want to go see bad rom-coms. Like, like, put a little effort in, please. Right. I need to cry. I need to laugh. Yeah. But, like, I'm not dumb.
1: Well, I was going to say, like, there's somebody who's going to be listening to this conversation, CT, who's saying, what I want out of my rom-coms is the thing that you get in Sleepless in Seattle. Like, this idea of, like, you get to experience all of the emotions in this movie, and that's a successful rom-com done well. What do you say to the people who are having that thought, who are going, you know what, rom-coms, they just don't make them like they used to. The quality is just not there anymore.
0: You're wrong.
1: Okay, got it.
0: Join my world. Come with me. I'll help you.
1: Let's go.
0: I think what's happening is that because so many good rom-coms are being relegated to streamers who are churning out content like crazy, and a lot of times when these rom-coms are dropped, streamers have no responsibility to market them. So there are good films, you're just not being able to reach them. And at the same time, what's happening is the films that do reach their audience, if people had had a little bit of faith in them earlier in the process, they could have made so much money at the box office. A very good example, two of my favorite rom-coms are on Netflix, actually. Set It Up, also featuring Glenn Powell. First time I ever was like, oh, he's a
1: movie
0: star.
1: It's a great movie.
0: It's a perfect movie.
1: Yeah.
0: And another one that I feel like a lot of people don't know, Players, starring Gina Rodriguez.
1: I haven't seen it.
0: It kind of gives Hitch a little bit. She's a sports journalist. I cry every time I watch it. It's one of my favorite films of all time. But all of these movies kind of fly under the radar when if they had had a theatrical release, they would have done numbers. And I also want to think about the fact that, like, when we think about all of the other previous films, we're going to realize, like, rom-coms are never going to make the amount of money that superhero films are going to make, right?
1: Yeah.
0: Which is why studio execs are less likely to greenlight a rom-com than they are a superhero film.
1: Yeah.
0: But that doesn't mean that they aren't making money. I think it's almost like a greed thing.
1: I think you're right. Like, I think my read on that is, if you could put $50 million in and get $150 million out, that's a very successful movie. If you could put $200 million into a superhero movie and get $1 billion out, that's a bigger return. And so, like, there is that level of saying, okay, well, why wouldn't you just press the lever for the larger amount of money and just do that? And what ends up robbing us

0: of is rom-coms in movie theaters. I do, to that end, though, want to talk a little bit about the pressure on the rom-coms that do make it to the screen. So I want to play this clip right here.
1: First time to Tuscany?
2: My first time pretty much anywhere. Hello?
3: Who leaves an engagement ring in a junk drawer?
4: What are you doing here?
5: Arresti questa donna!
6: This is all a really big misunderstanding.
7: Dio mio! She's marrying Matteo!
6: Yes! I'm marrying Matteo!
8: Congratulazioni!
0: So that is a part of the trailer for the new rom-com You, Me, and Tuscany, starring Halle Bailey and Reggie Jean Page. It's about a woman who fakes an engagement while staying in a villa in Italy, and then she meets the brother of the man she's falsely engaged to. So, you know, classic rom-com sort of plot. It hit theaters last month. It started a lot of conversation when it did hit theaters. You wrote a little bit about that. What happened there? What's the story?
9: Okay, so You, Me, and Tuscany is very unique because it's one of the first rom-coms to come out in theaters in a while. And it also has two Black leads, which is relatively uncommon for these kind of big blockbuster films. Indie filmmaker Nina Lee, who I talked about earlier, she wrote on Twitter that she has a indie rom-com coming out called That's Her. It's starring Coco Jones and Country Wayne, and it's already been shot. But that basically when she had gone to kind of pitch it to studios, that they said that they all wanted to wait to see how You, Me, and Tuscany does. She had her tweet in the thread about the pressure on Black rom-coms picked up by a bunch of those Twitter aggregate sites like Popbase. And it basically started this huge conversation about, should every movie basically have to hold the weight of its predecessor? Yeah. And what kind of burdens we put on films like this? And the creator of You, Me, and Tuscany even said, encourage people to come out to theaters under the assumption that, like, if this movie does poorly, there's a good chance you won't see one like it again for a very long time.
0: Yeah, I'm conscious of the fact that, like, this is also, like, a cyclical thing. Like, it seems to happen sort of every few years. Like, this happened with Crazy Rich Asians when it came out. That came out in 2018. Obviously, huge hit in the box office. But John M. Chu, who's the director of that movie, he said, quote, "We weren't allowed to fail on this one. I hope the burden is lifted. I hope it's lightened the pressure on other films." CT, that does not seem to be the case. What's the thing that's going to take for this to change, do you think?
9: I think that there has to be a real push for the people who really love films to say theatrical or nothing. I think in all of the cases where people have pushed for their theatrical releases, they have made their money back and they have prevented their films from kind of slipping into the unknown and the streamers. And I understand that this is a difficult thing, right? If you're a filmmaker and the option is people see my film on Netflix or nowhere, you're obviously going to pick a streamer.
0: Yeah.
9: But I think that there has to be a push to say, actually, you know what? I might wait for something better. It's just so that more people get a chance to kind of sit in those seats and feel this magic, not just on your couch, but kind of in a community atmosphere.
0: CT, are you calling for a rom-com lover's strike? Is that what I'm hearing from you right now? Are you going like, hey, lovers only, take a strike until we get our movies back in the theater?
9: Well, I want them back in the theater. I need to be able to see them and like scream and cry with other people.
0: I was going to say, what is the thing? What is the thing that we lose when we don't get a chance to see a rom-com in a movie theater?
9: Well, I mean, from the technical note, we lose classics, right? If we're talking about the rom-coms that we like know and love now, a very, very good example, My Big Fat Greek Wedding is one of the most successful rom-coms of all time, right?
0: Yeah.
9: It was an indie darling, though. And to be clear, no one knew that it was going to make the money that it did. Yeah. Its creators fought to make it. And then My Big Fat Greek Wedding and the success of it changed the trajectory of the next 7 to 10 years of rom-coms, right? And could you imagine living your life right now and not having Sleepless in Seattle, not having While You Were Sleeping?
0: No, that sounds like a much worse life. You truly.
9: It's a bad life. And I think what's happening is that when we lose kind of the theatrical system, you have to think about all of the classics that we have because of the way that the system was. Well, when I talked to director Yulin Kwong, one of the crazy things she said was, if I'm thinking about today's theatrical system, I don't know if we get a When Harry Met Sally in this model.
0: That's
9: and I just want us to think of all of the films that we're losing, all of the classics.
0: Those are the movies that people refer to when they say, "Oh, I love cinema. I love rom-coms." Mm-hmm. Like they what they're really recalling is the feeling that movies like that gave them. And if suddenly you don't have access to that, then you're right. You're robbed of literally the nicest part of your relationship with an art form. So I think that's too high a price to pay. CT, you're the best. I really appreciate you.
9: Thanks so much for having me.
0: I really hope that this lover's strike goes well. I hear that you're going to be the one organizing it. Like I ride with you. We ride at dawn. Let's go. Like, I'm ready.
9: We ride at dawn. I need to see 9 more rom-coms expeditiously. You have a script. Text it to me. I'm your biggest supporter. I love rom-coms.
0: CT, you're the best. Thank you so much for your time, friend. Good to see you.
9: Good to see you.
0: Of course, CT Jones writes about the internet and pop culture for Rolling Stone.

0: I'm Alamin Abdul Mahmoud, and this is Commotion. The FIFA World Cup is coming up in just over a month. And for host cities like Toronto and Vancouver, summer is going to look a little bit different because when FIFA moves into town, it gets to decide what other events can happen at the same time. That means that some of your favorite summer festivals have had to adjust or possibly scrap the event altogether. Like in the case of North America's largest dragon boat festival, it is usually held every June in Vancouver, but not this year. Dominic Lai is a senior director at Dragon Boat BC. Dominic, welcome to the show.
1: Thanks for having me on today.
0: Yes, of course. Listen, it's not only the largest in North America. Your Dragon Boat Festival has been around for 40 years. Can you just describe it for us? Because it's not just about the boat races, right?
1: For sure. Well, I mean, you know, dragon boats, a fairly common thing that's popped up around North America now.
0: Yeah.
1: But our approach is a little bit different. In Vancouver, we have the privilege of actually we started Dragon Boat pretty much 40 years ago in Canada. During Expo 86, the Chinatown community came together, saw some of the tensions that were existing in the community, said, hey, the world's coming to town, so why don't we bring a little bit of our own culture and kind of tie into this theme of transportation? And here we are pretty much 40 years later, almost exactly to the day, doing our thing.
0: Mm-hmm.
1: But for us, it's not just about the sport. Dragon boat's been around for thousands and thousands and thousands of years.
0: Yeah.
1: And way back in the old country, as it were, people would come together. It's one of the few times a year that you would have hundreds of people coming together, and whoever got to host the race got to showcase their own culture.
0: Mm-hmm.
1: So we've taken that forward into our current day, and we're a celebration of culture and community as well as the races. So you're going to see, for example, really traditional stuff that we work with Chinatown elders to program and preserve. But also at the same time, like a few years ago, we did the first drone show in Vancouver for the public. Or last year, we had Lights and Felix Cartel doing a double headliner set. Because all that's strictly Vancouver, and that's kind of living up to what we've tried to be for all these years and years throughout our history.
0: In terms of numbers-wise, we're talking like 8,000 racers from around the world come, you know, 150,000 visitors, many of them internationally coming to visit. Walk me through this. When Vancouver was announced as a FIFA host city, that was 4 years ago, I heard you actually reached out to the city to proactively to start, kind of find out, hey, how would our festival be affected? When did you realize, you know what, there's kind of no way around it? We have to cancel the festival this year.
1: Well, honestly, it was a bit of a collaborative process. And I mean, we had tried every single plan. We went from plan A to plan double Z alongside the city and the province. We were talking with them every day. We were like, hey, can we work with you to do this? Can we run it slightly differently? Can we carve out a little bit of exemption here? But it was a bit of a collaborative process. And I would say it was probably at least a year and a half, almost 2 years out before the first game when the city and the province and us all came together and said, this isn't working.
0: Mm-hmm.
1: Comes down to a bit of a unique situation with us. I mean, our festival site is literally right across the street from BC Place Stadium.
0: Right.
1: It literally is a stone's throw. And when FIFA rolls into town, they have their own security and operational needs. We get that. But there wasn't really a way that they could fit us into the mix of things.
0: Well, I want to give a bit of context here because FIFA's contract with host cities prevents them from hosting other, quote, substantial cultural events the day before, day of, or day after a World Cup game. At any event, including concerts and festivals held inside the World Cup exclusion zone, they require approval from FIFA itself. But here's the thing, like, you've dealt with the Olympics before. You've dealt with FIFA's Women's World Cup before. This feels a little bit different. Why wasn't it possible to change the dates or kind of make any other adjustments around this? Because it does feel like if you've been through the Olympics, you know, this kind of feels like, okay, something should be workable, right?
1: Yeah, I mean, for sure. Well, and with the experience with the Olympics and the 2015 Women's World Cup, that's why we actually originally went to FIFA and the city saying,
0: right,
1: hey, can we work together on this? Because we knew that, you know, they're going to have big productions coming in. The big difference is that this time the area outside the stadium is also going to be impacted.
0: Uh-huh.
1: And if you look at a map of Vancouver, you get BC Place Stadium, and then you get all these giant parking lots and parks right beside BC Place Stadium. Those parking lots and parks are where we normally would be running our land-based festival side of things. All of that, literally, if you went there right now and I walked 5 minutes down the street, is encircled in fencing array. They're doing their thing. They're building out their site. And they're going to be there from now pretty much until almost the end of August. Yeah. The other thing that's kind of tricky is that obviously with the dragon boat race, you kind of need boats and water. And the facility that we have is actually pretty unique in British Columbia. It's the only one of its kind that lets people get on and off the water in the volume that we need to be able to run our biggest races. Mm-hmm. We have other sites around the province too, but nothing quite like this. And it's that combination of raceable water, a dock, as well as the land base. But then stacking on top of that, we have races that are happening all around the province.
0: Mm.
1: And so that's kind of tying us in between our other races, the world championships, national championships. It's a bit of a tricky situation, you know, when the world's coming to town, you gotta kind of work around that a little. But yeah, we tried a whole bunch of things. It's tricky. And yeah, it wasn't what we wanted at the end of the day.
0: Mm-hmm. I think that the thing that you just highlighted last there is also really important, the idea that you're not the only dragon boat race. There's sort of a circuit that happens, including provincially, but also internationally. And there's a spot in the calendar that you occupy. It's a little bit tough to, you know, sort of say, we'll just move it 2 weeks after or 3 weeks after. You're going to be holding a smaller regatta event in August instead. But culturally, what's the thing that you feel a city loses when an event like yours ends up being canceled because of something really big and international like a FIFA?
1: Well, one of the things that, and I've been chatting with a lot of my friends who are also in the arts and cultural community here in Vancouver, but also across the country. And I think the overwhelming thing is that all of us kind of get that when you live in a big city, you're going to have the world come by and visit every once in a while. Like, what good is having a place if you can't have friends come over and visit every once in a while, right?
0: Yeah.
1: But the thing is, we kind of don't want to be left on the sideline. We want to kind of be there. We want to help welcome the world. And I think that, and it goes across the board, you know, same thing in Toronto, same thing in Montreal. Whenever any big city hosts these huge events, whether they're Taylor Swift or the Olympics or these events that come and go, it's really important that we don't lose local context and culture.
0: Hmm.
1: You don't want this giant global event coming in and visitors coming in to watch it and have just your city become a blank fishbowl almost, where you kind of scoop out everything that was there before and then you dump this giant thing in.
0: Yeah.
1: It's there for a little bit and then it goes. You want to be able to showcase a little bit of that local texture and culture, because that's why people are coming to Toronto. That's why people are coming to Vancouver. You know, you see these glossy videos and photos and it's about the city and the culture. But when the cities actually host these events, you lose that city, you lose that culture sometimes. So it's really important to balance, you know, the global and the local. The other thing I would throw in there too is that, you know, like when these big international events come to town, like what are we losing? I kind of flip that on the inverse. We are the big international event and we're having guests over. Mm. Toronto has big international events like Toronto Pride. And, you know, they're having guests come over with the FIFA World Cup. Montreal, take your pick of festival. It's the same thing. And seeing these homegrown events as both local, but also as global events is kind of really important too.
0: Yeah, I take that point. The idea that those events actually are the thing that make the city what the city is. Dominic, I hear a lot of grace and generosity in the answers that you're giving. Just quickly here, I got about a minute left. What's been your takeaway from this whole experience?
1: You know what? My takeaway from this whole event is that people love their soccer. And you know what? Our office, honestly, loves soccer as well.
0: Yeah.
1: One of our staff right beside me constantly is like, yeah, you know, I'm going to go watch FIFA. But then he kind of

0: at dragonboatbc.ca. In the meantime, my name is Al-Amin Abdul Mahmoud. This show is called Commotion. We'll be back tomorrow. Tomorrow, we'll be talking about the Met Gala, because this year's co-chairs of it are Jeff Bezos and his wife, Lauren Sanchez. So we're going to be talking about the politics of when a billionaire sort of begins to, you know, get a little bit too close to fashion. That's on tomorrow's show. Have a great day.
1: This is a CBC News update. Good morning. I'm Alessio Donini. We're starting to see the effects of changes to freedom of information rules in the province, with some people receiving rejections for FOI requests because details they asked for are no longer available under tighter rules. This comes after 2 weeks ago, the Ford government passed legislation exempting access to records held by the Premier, members of cabinet, parliamentary assistants, and their staff. Also, London police are investigating after a motorcyclist was killed in a single vehicle crash in the city's southwest. It happened at the corner of Colonel Talbot and Outer Drive around 2:30 p.m. Sunday. Finally, the coroner's inquest begins today, looking into the death of a Sarnia man shot by London police 5 years ago. 29-year-old Justin Bourassa died after being shot in the early hours of October 28, 2021. That inquest begins at 9:30.
2: Here's your weather forecast for the London area from Environment Canada. It's sunny today with some wind gusting to 50 kilometers an hour, getting a bit stronger in the afternoon, high of 22 degrees. Tonight will be mainly cloudy with gusty wind, a chance of rain, and a risk of thunderstorms with an overnight low of 11. Tomorrow looks like clouds and a chance of rain with a high of 15, showers at night with a low of 4. And Wednesday, you can expect clouds and another chance of showers with a high of 11 and a nighttime low of 2.
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0: Welcome to Because News, Canada's funniest news quiz. I am Gavin Crawford, and I am happy to announce Because News has started its own sovereign wealth fund of comedy. Let's meet our newest assets. She doesn't want to be that guy, but The Devil Wears Prada 2 should actually be called The Devil Wears Prada also. It's grammar nerd Emma Hunter.
1: Gotta look after your commas. Don't overuse them.
0: In the middle chair, now that AI can hack any password, she's very happy she can just go back to using the classic 123 password. Say hello to comedian Jennifer Shung. Yay! And finally, he also called his residence an embarrassment this week, hoping his landlord would finally make some renovations. That's right, it's comedian Tom Hearn. All right, panel, are you ready to make some games out of the news?
2: Oh, yes.
3: Yeah.
4: Ready.
2: Yes.
0: Then let's begin.
5: Here we go.
2: Yeah.
0: Panel, as Pink Floyd made abundantly clear, we don't need no education and we don't need no thought control. But the Ontario government has decided all grade 10 students do absolutely need one thing. Mm-hmm. Can you tell me for a point, what are grade 10 students in Ontario now required to do before they can graduate?
6: I hope grade 11 and 12.
0: Emma.
2: Publicly thank their mother. Like in front of their friends in a ceremony. Like in robes. It's a good idea.
0: Not the one they went with, however.
2: Whatever.
0: The headline from CTV News reads, Ontario to require grade 10 financial literacy test for graduation.
2: Oh.
6: That's good.
0: That's right. Starting next September, all students must achieve a 70% average in a finance unit of their career studies class and also pass a standardized financial literacy test.
2: Hmm.
0: What do grade 10s have to learn in order to be considered financially literate?
2: Marry rich. In this economy?
6: That's pretty good. Know how to make

0: change from a $20 bill?
1: Ooh.
2: Yeah.
3: That's a tricky
0: That's
3: one.
0: That's a tough one. I still struggle with because I don't even have a $20 bill.
3: Yeah. Jennifer?
1: That RRSP is not the same as RSVP.
2: Right. And or HPV. Different. Very different things.
1: And that Feet Finder is not as lucrative as they say it is.
3: All good suggestions. They say they must learn how to budget, how to pay bills on time, how to use credit responsibly, and also options for paying post-secondary costs.
2: Oh, God.
0: I like my option. I haven't paid a cent.
3: The curriculum will also teach students about saving, investing, and avoiding financial scams. One financial expert quoted in the article says a large part of financial literacy is knowing how to say one thing.
2: Vegas!
3: Knowing how to say Vegas.
2: Vegas!
3: Is not the answer. Tom, what is the one thing you need to know how to say?
0: Dad, I'm in trouble.
3: Jennifer, what do they say is the one thing you need to know how to say?
1: I'll do anything.
2: Rough out there, man.
3: Well, it's a good thing you are all comedians and not teachers. I'll just say
0: they're
3: that all, right now.
0: They're both mothers.
2: Yeah, exactly. It's bleak.
3: The correct answer, how to say no.
2: Oh, that's a good idea.
3: The one thing you do need to know, how to say no.
0: So it's a financial literacy class and a consent class.
3: Yes.
2: So
0: double header. I like that.
3: Were you financially literate at 16?
1: Hell no. I'm still not financially literate. That's why I married an older man who's good at math and does the taxes.
2: Yeah! Love to hear it. Love to hear it.
1: Yeah.
3: Any other real world skills you think grade 10 should learn or just high school students before they graduate?
2: You should learn to translate an email from CRA because it's a different language. You have to learn that. And then you should also learn to recognize a girl boss MLM scheme.
3: Oh.
2: If a girl comes up to you and is like, you're looking a little dry. Do you want to hang out? You seem like a girl boss. She wants your money and you got in too late.
1: Whoa.
2: Not that I've been in one.
3: Just so many words and I didn't understand any of them.
2: Like a multi-level marketing scheme.
3: Oh, multi-level marketing.
2: And they're big in sort of like communities of women who are like, girl, do you want to hang out? Like if you don't have friends, maybe you're having a rough year. You're like, all right. And they're like, you're a little ashy. For $60, you could get a couple of creams for me and we could also hang out. And then she gets the, and then, starts your real friend.
0: And then you gotta sell creams.
2: You gotta sell creams.
0: Yeah.
2: Mm-hmm. Can I just say something? Your skin could be so good.
3: Oh my God. No, I was warned against this. It's not only the government pushing kids to become financially literate. One Canadian bank published suggestions on how parents can help their kids learn more about money. What does the bank suggest parents try at home?
2: Mm-hmm. You get a job, then you take the paycheck from the job, and you go to Loblaws, and you give them the paycheck, and you leave with an avocado.
3: Whoa.
2: That's what's going on.
3: Great suggestion, Jennifer. What does the bank suggest you do at home?
1: You make your kids responsible for paying the monthly TV, internet, and cell phone bills.
2: Oh, that's good. Mm-hmm.
3: That is kind of correct. They say you should involve your teens in budgeting and paying for things. They suggest also, and this does sound fun, try a mock tax return together during tax season.
2: You gotta be out of your mind.
1: No way.
3: Or simply just play budgeting games.
2: Mm-hmm. We're just trying to get through the day, man.
3: Come on, kids. Time for some budgeting games. Sit around. Grab the dice. We're all gonna play Sorry, We're Broke.
1: Yeah, we're going to play Cards Against Insolvency.
3: Oh! Cards Against Insolvency is pretty great.
0: I like to play with my family. Guess who owes rent? You have to go like, does your person look like they have generational wealth? Oh, okay, they don't.
2: Okay, what about Monopoly's Let a Rich Uncle Die?
3: Prick up your ears, everyone, and get ready for a patented Because News fake ad. That's right. I want you to have a listen to the sensational faux commercial and tell me, if you can, the news story that inspired it.
2: Okay.
3: Goat. What's that smell? It's goat.

0: Scent of all time. Don't go unnoticed. Get goated.
1: All right, you heard the fake ad panel. Can you tell me what was the news story behind that ad for Goat?
2: I think it's a new product from Febreze for like the mudroom of like a Canadian hockey family, because all the hockey bags, like that goat smell. Yeah. Ugh, yeah, so it's to help cover up hockey bag smell.
3: Is it for farmers who have decided that the sort of rural miasma is no longer working, so like it's perfume for their goats?
1: Actual goat perfume.
3: I can see
1: how you would get that from that, but no. Jennifer Cheung, do you know what was making the news that would have inspired Goat?
4: It sounds like Tom Brady retirement scent and also LeBron James mixed together. So something sporty, but also masculine, but also, I don't know.
3: Gross.
4: Yeah. Sounds like CSA hold music.
1: Great retired athlete cologne is a great guess, but no. Tom?
2: I remember reading something somewhere this week about like teens being obsessed with how they smell, or like cologne or something like that.
1: You're correct for the point. The headline from the Globe and Mail reads, "What's that smell?" It's the boys in the Sephora fragrance aisle.
3: No way.
1: Yes, young boys are hunting down niche designer fragrances that can cost hundreds of dollars per bottle. Why are the teens so into expensive fragrances right now?
4: Because a few spritzes of Gucci Envy is so much easier than actually showering.
3: Oh, that tracks.
4: And young kids are all environmentalists, so it's like, I want to save the water, you know? And
1: lazy environmentalism is a great guess, Tom.
2: I think actually these teens all lost their sense of smell during COVID. So they think that expensive is like the stronger the smell, the more expensive it is. And I'm like, you're wrong, baby. Axe body spray is all you need. Yes. And it's $2.99, hun. Yeah.
1: Oh, Axe. Remember the Axe days?
2: Oh, I remember them, Gavin.
3: I remember them. I was there.
2: Yeah. Basketball shorts and Axe.
3: Yeah.
1: Correct answer. Same thing as always. Social media. Social media is chock full of smell maxing content.
3: Totally.
1: Yes, that's right. Smell maxing content and scentfluencers who target young men and boys. Winnipeg's Jatin Aurora is one such scentfluencer. McLean's magazine calls him the king of smell maxing. He's known online as the cologne boy and has amassed over 2 million followers.
3: Wow.
1: Have a listen.
5: All right, let's spray this on skin. Okay, off the top. It's very ambery. You get some of that aquatic freshness. You get some of that citruses. Very nice. I give this a solid 7 out of 10.
2: Where else would we spray it?
3: I know,
2: of course we're spraying it on the skin.
1: He sounds very young. He started making cologne when he's 16. He is now 19. I don't know what age he was in that.
2: I was going to say he was not 19 by the tenorness of that voice.
1: According to InStyle magazine panel, the most popular cologne for teen boys right now is by Jean-Paul Gaultier and costs about $135 for a 2.5-ounce bottle, which is a very small amount. What is this massively popular scent with teens called?
6: Over the shirt counts.
4: What was that? That was French.
6: By Gaultier.
1: Over the shirt counts by Gaultier is...
4: Oh my gosh, hilarious.
1: Jennifer, what is it called?
4: I have a few ideas. Bruh. And like genuinely.
1: I could see bruh working.
4: Bruh.
1: It's called Le Male.
3: Le Male.
1: Le Male. Emma, what is the scent profile of Le Male?
3: Okay, it's mahogany, amber, and Dorito.
1: Jennifer, what is the scent profile, do you think, of Le Male?
4: It's Emmanuel Macron, French fries, and the desperation of the manosphere.
3: Oh.
1: Tom, what is the scent profile of Le Male?
2: It's very simple, and it's just zest.

0: bar soap.
1: You're not fully clean unless you're zestfully clean.
2: They say clean barbershop freshness up top, warm vanilla comfort underneath. Have you noticed teens wafting through your neighborhood or even in your very own household?
3: Well, they're in that preteen stage. My eldest is 13 years old and my middle son is 11. Right now, they're obsessed with this influencer brand on TikTok they found called Base Body Works. It's all about the hair and they're convinced that they have to only use these products because it's very simple, natural ingredients like sea salt and water. You know how these young boys, they all have this like bird's nest.
1: Yeah,
3: broccoli.
1: What's that hair?
3: Broccoli hair, it's in their face, and it's like they have
2: it's
3: the
2: weird
3: perm.
2: When you're from the 80s because mm-hmm. that's the hairstyle of Pam who worked at CIBC.
3: Uh-huh. Yes. or Blanche from the Golden Girls.
2: Yes. Oh, like, yeah. You're like, are you sure you know where the hairstyle started?
3: Yeah. So they're into the hair, not into the smells yet.
2: Bonus point, panel. What is the difference between eau de toilette and perfume?
3: Ooh. One is stronger. I know that. The perfume is stronger.
2: Jennifer Strong for the point.
3: Yay.
2: It is potency. Eau de toilette is not as strong. How long does cologne last in a bottle?
1: It expires? Oopsie.
3: I know. I have so many bottles.
4: I didn't know that either.
2: 3 to 5 years.
1: Whoa.
2: Do you have things that are over 5 years old?
3: Yes.
1: I have like hand cream that's like ancient. That's gross.
3: So much eyeshadow.
1: Yes.
3: It's like I spent much money on this expensive eyeshadow.
1: Yes.
3: I'm not throwing it away forever.
5: No. I have one bottle of expensive cologne. I didn't even want it. I went into the bay and I was replacing my partner's like nice cologne. I brought it to the saleswoman and she was like, yeah, over here, like this one's not made anymore, but here's this one. And I was like, okay, great, I'll get this one. Mm-hmm. And you know how like the bay, like you go up to like that little counter?
1: Yeah.
5: So I'm up at her little register and she rings it in. It was $450. And on principle, I didn't want her to think that I couldn't afford it.
1: Oh no.
5: So I bought it.
1: Oh no.
5: And it's now 7 years old and you're telling me it's expired. And I wore it today.
2: Wear it forever.
6: Because news. Canada's News Quiz.
2: This week, I'm joined by Tom Hearn, Emma Hunter, with comedian and TV anchor Jennifer Shum.

0: It is time now for Tape of the Week. A fabled barrier fell this week in London, England, and the BBC was there to capture the moment. Have a listen to this clip and be ready to identify the headline.
1: History in the making. Nobody has ever done this. They said it couldn't be done. An historic performance. Absolutely incredible. I've never seen anything like that.
0: Very exciting. Ooh. For the point, what happened this week in the UK that they said couldn't be done?
2: A dish was created with flavour. How did they do it? It couldn't be done, they thought.
3: They finally used those spices they colonised.
0: Jennifer Shum, what happened that they said couldn't be done?
4: Prince Andrew told the truth.
2: Oh, yeah.
0: Does anyone know for real what happened that was so absolutely incredible and historic?
2: Something with a race, I think.
0: In the interest of eventually going home, let me tell you. Globe and Mail headline reads, two runners break fabled two-hour marathon barrier in London as new world record is set. Yes, elite runners have been chasing the two-hour marathon finish for two decades. But last weekend, Sebastian Sawe of Kenya became the first person to do it by crossing the finish line in 1 hour, 59 minutes, and 30 seconds.
5: It's fast.
0: Very fast. Yeah. Quick bonus point. How long in distance is a marathon?
4: 42.2 kilometers.
0: Knowing that, how fast do you have to run in order to cover that distance in 2 hours?
3: 21 kilometers an hour.
0: You're correct for the point, Tom Hearn. Very well done.
3: That's fast.
0: With
3: that's
0: math. Really that fast. Is very fast. At times, Sebastian Sawe actually hit 23 kilometers per hour. Even more impressive, he accomplished what's known in the running community as a negative split. What is a negative split?
2: It's when, due to the race, you gain an inflated sense of self and leave your wife. Don't do it. It's not real. You're high.
3: When you're running so fast that instead of your legs looking like they're splitting, it just looks like you're hopping.
4: The thing is, each kilometer you run is faster than the previous one.
0: Jennifer is the closest. It is when you run the second half of the race faster than you run the first half, which takes a lot of discipline to be able to do, I've heard. I've never ran.
3: No.
2: I try not to walk.
0: Yeah.
3: Too much.
0: A few factors led to this incredible performance in London. Can you tell me the factors that made this magic possible?
3: They ran on the other side of the road.
0: No. They said the temperatures were perfect for running. It was 15 degrees Celsius, which is apparently the perfect running temperature. Also, London has a mostly flat marathon course.
2: Similar to their cuisine. Flat.
3: And gray.
0: Sebastian Sawe benefited from a tailored nutrition strategy. What was his nutrition strategy while in London?
2: Probably a bit of boiled ham and maybe jack of potato. And probably a couple of pints, something?
6: Fish and chips.
2: Yeah. Sounds like fish and chips.
6: That's a fish and chips.
0: He consumed up to 100 grams of carbohydrates an hour through a proprietary blend of glucose and fructose. According to legend, panel, the marathon was born in the 5th century BC when a Greek soldier named Pheidippides ran 42 kilometers from the town of Marathon to Athens in order to announce what?
3: That he and Alexander were not talking anymore. We don't want to talk.
0: Emma, he ran so far in order to announce what?
2: He has ADHD.
0: I got a diagnosis!
2: That's so exciting! Everything makes sense now! Oh, I have another one.
0: Okay.
2: He's allergic to nuts.
3: The British were coming.
0: You're very close.
3: The Romans were coming.
4: The Japanese.
3: The
4: Germans.
0: He ran that far in order to announce that Spartan help was needed against the Persians.
2: Persians.
0: Battle. Bonus point. According to the legend, what did Pheidippides do immediately after he delivered the message?
2: He died.
4: Yeah.
0: You're correct. Yeah, 3 points. Emma Hunter.
3: He's so dramatic.
0: He fell down and he died.
3: Oh, no. Anyways, girl.
2: He's coming. Oh.
5: Because News.
6: With Gavin Crawford.
5: Canada's News Quiz.
0: Turning to national news now, panel, it's been a big week in Ottawa. Prime Minister Mark Carney unveiled the spring economic update, and he also did an interview with CBC's Adrian Arsenault, where he admitted he's still missing something. Listen to the Prime Minister talking and see if you can guess what it is that Carney is looking for.
7: We need a good d- and what we don't need is chasing a small d- that disadvantages us for the bigger d-
3: Gavin. I don't have CBC job security here, and you want me to fill in that blank on the radio live?
0: What is the small D that disadvantages us for the bigger D, according to the Prime Minister?
3: Defense? Small. We have a small defense, and that's why we. Oh, is he going to make us the 51st state?
0: Small defense chasing a bigger defense? It's a good guess.
3: Yeah.
0: Incorrect.
3: Is it deal?
4: Yeah.
0: It is indeed deal. Tom Hearn, yes.
3: Oh, my gosh.
0: CBC headline, Canada won't be chasing a small deal to get U.S. tariff relief, Carney says. Here's the clip without the fun.
7: We need a good deal. And what we don't need is chasing a small deal that disadvantages us for the bigger deal.
2: That's a respectable thing to say.
4: It is. Yeah. It sounds so proper now.
2: Yep.
0: That's right. According to the Prime Minister, we are not settling for a small American D. So in the meantime, we will focus on things here at home. Here at home, where something was revealed this week to be smaller than we previously thought. What turned out to be smaller than we thought?
4: François-Philippe Champagne, the finance minister.
2: Is he just a little guy?
4: He's a tiny man.
0: He is smaller than you think.
2: Pocket pride?
0: Yeah. I quite like him, partly because he looks like the way that

0: they draw Canadians on South Park. And if you, as soon as you see a news conference, you'll know what I mean.
1: Was it smaller? So smaller than we thought it was originally?
0: Yes.
1: The Confederation Bridge. It's not that big. No. It's actually a lie. It's like one of those things, like if you look in the mirror, it appears to be bigger than it really is.
2: Right. But
1: yeah.
0: That is a very good guess. Thank the you. Correct answer is, of course, the deficit.
1: Oh. Wait, do we like that? I don't know.
0: The headline from the BBC reads, Canada's deficit lower than expected thanks to higher oil prices.
2: Okay. Oh.
0: War, what is it good for? Lowering the
2: nothing.
0: Deficit?
1: Ooh. Yeah.
2: Ooh. Yeah.
0: The federal government gave the spring economic update this week, touting a lower deficit, but there was still some big spending. Apparently, Canada needs 1.4 million new tradespeople in the next 7 years for all the construction that's planned. Oh. What is the government offering to convince 1.4 million Canadians to become tradespeople?
3: I think it's three things, probably like electric drills, wireless chainsaws, and a chance to star in their own commercial voiced by Ronald Reagan.
2: Oh!
0: I mean, all
2: something.
0: Good things.
2: Yeah.
0: The government is offering $2 billion to fund entry-level trade work for people from 15 to 30.
2: Whoa. Okay.
0: $3.4 billion to help apprentices finish their training and not abandon their plans before they're certified.
2: This is good. We need to leave now and go and do it. Yeah. We can't finish this program.
1: We're all way aged out.
2: Yeah.
1: Yeah,
3: I'm not 30. Oh, I just remembered.
0: Here's a question. If you, let's just say times were different and you were wiser and hadn't made the choices that led you here, if you had to go in the trades, what trade do you think you might succeed at?
1: Probably like hairdresser or underwater welder.
2: I was going to say underwater welder. I really was. I love swimming. I'm good with a lighter.
1: That's pretty good.
0: All right. Underwater welder it is for Emma. Jennifer, any trade do you...
3: I'd be most suited to trading places with Zendaya, Taylor Swift, or Beyonce. Annie is fine. Their lives seem pretty good. But in all realness, like an actual trade, I think I'd be an arborist. That's like a person who works with trees because I feel like I am that giving tree from the book.
2: Yes.
3: You know, I can relate to the tree's pain. You just give and then you're an old stump.
2: Yeah.
0: Oh. Yeah, Emma.
2: I would also like to be the, I would like the role of, you know, when you're driving and there's a group of men all looking into a hole and smoking. I would like to do that. I want to be that construction man smoking, looking in the hole.
1: And just to snowball off that, I want to be the hole.
2: Okay.
0: And with that, we've reached the end of another exciting Because News. This week's champion is...
2: No.
0: It's Jennifer Shaw! No! Congratulations, Jennifer. You have the honor of reading our credits. Gavin Crawford, and if you hear someone sneezing because there's so much pollen in the air, in the words of Justin Timberlake, it's gonna be mad.

0: Canada. This is Jennifer Shung, winner of Because News. Congratulations to my runners-up, Emma Hunter and Tom Hearn. Because News is written and produced by Elizabeth Bowie, David Carroll, Gavin Crawford, Phil Lung, and Jess Klimowski. This week, they had help from Jan Kerwana. Rounding out the team, Aaron Conway, Bronwyn Page, Diana Markulin, Andrew Roberts, and our recording engineer, Paul Hodge.
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2: 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It's called The Big Five.
3: So, Donovan, what is The Big Five?
2: Yeah, exactly. What is The Big Five? 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The Big Five guys named Paul.
3: Martin, Revere, Mezcal, McCartney, John Paul II.
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2: I'm Amanda Pfeffer. Coming up on Ontario Today, progressive conservative voters weigh in. What's happening to the Ford brand?
3: Is Ontario becoming interesting? first time since the last election. PC lead is not really all that safe.
4: Yeah, something's going on in Ontario.
2: That's next on Ontario Today.
5: This is CBC News. From CBC London, the 12 o'clock local news. Good afternoon. I'm Alessio Donini. Right now in London, it's 17 degrees and mainly sunny. We begin with some national news this hour as the Carney government announces a boost to Canadian businesses struggling with U.S. tariffs. Ottawa is injecting $1.5 billion into programs run by the Business Development Bank of Canada and the Regional Tariff Response Initiative. Industry Minister Melanie Joly says it's part of Ottawa's broader industrial strategy.
6: Short term, our goal is to provide liquidity to companies in order for them to keep their workers. Medium term, what we're trying to do is really to help businesses adapt, pivot, try to get into new markets. And long term, what we're doing is we're building Canada strong.
5: $1 billion are being allocated to bolster the manufacturing sector, specifically steel, copper, and aluminum industries. And in provincial news, rejections are starting to come in for people who made freedom of information requests. The details they asked for are no longer available under tighter new rules. The Ford government exempted access to records held by the Premier, members of Cabinet, parliamentary assistants, and their staff retroactively in legislation that passed less than 2 weeks ago. As Queen's Park reporter Lorenda Redekop explains, there are still questions about what exactly the new rules will mean.
7: Justin Petrillo runs the software company FOI Assist, helping institutions respond to access requests. He says their confusion was clear at his recent online session.
8: I had record attendance, twice as many people as came to my last seminar. It was in the hundreds.
7: The timeline for responding to a request increases from 30 days to 45, but now only business days are counted.
8: They've really more than doubled the deadline, you know, because weekends and holidays don't count.
7: With records from the Premier's office and Minister's offices is now exempt, he wonders if there could be internal changes.
8: There's a possibility that there would be a bit of hoarding. More and more records will be kept at the minister's office because there's very little downside to the ministry. They can still access them, but they'll now be excluded from FOI.
7: The government says the changes are about modernizing the system, though Premier Doug Ford has acknowledged he doesn't want the logs released from his personal cell phone used for government business.
9: I'll tell you my cell number right now. It's public.
7: And over the weekend, he even gave that number to a U.S. audience.
9: It's 647-612.
7: While giving a university commencement speech in Michigan. Lorenda Redekop, CBC News, Toronto.
5: And a coroner's inquest is now underway into the death of a Sarnia man shot by London police nearly 5 years ago. The hearing began just after 9:30 today with presiding officer Murray Segal offering condolences to Justin Bourassa's family and reminding jurors the inquest is focused on fact-finding, not assigning blame. Jurors have been told their role is to answer 5 key questions about how Bourassa died, and they may make recommendations aimed at preventing similar deaths in the future. The inquest heard so far, Bourassa, 29 at the time, died on October 28, 2021, after an interaction with 2 London police officers investigating a nearby break and enter. Officers believed Bourassa matched the description of a suspect when they approached him, and a physical struggle followed, during which he placed an officer in a chokehold. Another officer fired a gun at close range, and Bourassa was pronounced dead in hospital. In emotional testimony today, Bourassa's mother described him as a kind and athletic young man deeply connected to his community, saying his death has had a lasting impact on their family. The jury has also been told it may hear evidence about a prior incident involving one of the officers, but only to help understand training and decision-making, not character. That inquest is expected to last about 7 days. And some residents of a southwest London neighborhood say they're concerned about speeding drivers in the area after a motorcyclist died in a crash yesterday. Police responded to calls of a single vehicle collision at the corner of Colonel Talbot and Outer Drive around 2:30. The single motorcyclist was pronounced dead on the scene. That crash happened just north of Highway 402. Several people in the area told CBC drivers often maintain highway speeds while on Colonel Talbot, despite many residential streets being nearby. Kimberly Kritz says she sees it firsthand.
10: Definitely coming off the highway. People are right on my tail when I slow down for the 60 zone, and they aren't very happy with me when I'm doing the speed limit. But my family lives here, so I'm not going to be disrespecting that when I know I have nieces and nephews and their little friends are all around.
5: London police say it's too early in the investigation to know whether speed was a factor in Sunday's crash. Investigators closed roads and were on scene for several hours yesterday afternoon, and they're asking anyone who may have witnessed the incident or have footage of it to get in touch with them. Taking a look now at the local weather forecast, it is right now 18 degrees and mainly sunny. We're expecting a high of 22 and fully sunny skies by the end of today. We're also expecting relatively heavy winds gusting to 60 kilometers per hour southwest. Tonight we'll see cloudy skies for the most part, a chance of showers and possible thunderstorms. And that kicks off a few days in a row of possible showers. Tuesday, tomorrow, we'll see a high of 15 with a chance of showers under mainly cloudy skies. On Wednesday, 11 under cloudy skies and a chance of showers on Wednesday as well.

0: Good afternoon. I'm Amanda Pfeffer, and this is the province's Open Line Show Ontario today. In our first half hour, we open the lines to progressive conservative voters. What do you think is affecting Premier Doug Ford and the PC Party brand? 1-888-817-8995.
1: Is Ontario becoming interesting? First time since the last election. PC lead is not really all that safe. And in one of these three polls, the Liberals, the Ontario Liberals, were in front.
2: Yeah, something's going on in Ontario.
0: On the podcast, The Numbers, poll analysts Eric Grenier and Philip Fournier muse about the falling fortunes of Doug Ford and the PC Party. In the popular vote, the PC Party was 13 points ahead of the second place Liberals in the last election last year. Recent polls suggest that lead is almost gone. The backdrop is a series of challenging stories for the Premier and the party.
3: CBC Toronto has learned the province is now selling the private jet it purchased for Premier Doug Ford's use last week.
4: Ontario's Premier says he understands the public backlash after the province bought a private jet.
5: And I do appreciate the calls that I received saying this is not the time right now.
0: The backlash to the purchase of a $29 million jet for the Premier coincides with a few weeks of bad headlines. From cuts to post-secondary education to layoffs at hospitals, they have become fodder for the political opposition parties and recent protests.
6: At this point, it's kind of embarrassing to be a member of this province and not think there's a problem in this province.
7: The rich keep on getting richer, and the rest of us keep getting poorer.
0: Today, we want to hear from the people who voted Progressive Conservative in the last election. What's your assessment? What's your advice to Doug Ford and the party through this downturn? What do you think is affecting Ford and the PC brand? 1-888-817-8995. And again, our audience is everyone, but our callers were hoping particularly to hear from PC supporters. If you voted for him in the last election, what do you think is affecting Premier Doug Ford and the PC brand? And again, our number is 1-888-817-8995. Rob Benzie is our guest this first half hour. He's the Queen's Park Bureau Chief for the Toronto Star. Welcome back to Ontario Today.
8: Always a pleasure, Amanda.
0: Toronto Star, part of this story is began with the Toronto Star and the plane issue. What impact do you think that story had?
8: I think it had a lot of impact, Amanda. We broke the story on April 17th that Mr. Ford was purchasing or had already purchased a 2016 Challenger jet, Bombardier Challenger 650, in fact, and they bought it for $28.9 million. So that was a Friday that we broke the story. On the Sunday, Mr. Ford announced that they were selling the plane. And then the following Wednesday, I guess it was, the plane had been sold back to Bombardier for the same price. But the damage had been done. David Coletto at Abacus Data did a poll.

0: Wolf around that time. He was in the field from April 17th to April 21st. And that was the kind of canary in the coal mine kind of poll that showed that the Tories had dropped to 37 percentage points. And the Liberals, who don't have a leader and won't have a leader until November, were at 36. So a statistical tie with the NDP in a distant third at 17. There's a problem. There is a problem. And other polls have reflected that, including Mr. Ford's own internal polling.
1: Okay. We have a clip from David Coletto speaking to CBC about what the potential here, why the plane, for instance, may have, been behind some of these sort of the sudden, more recent drop in polls. Go ahead.
2: The reason why I think this issue broke through so quickly and was talked about so much was because, one, it really did go against, I think, the way that Doug Ford was viewed by a lot of people in Ontario. He's been a premier who, by all accounts, has been accessible. He gives his phone number out to pretty much everyone and everywhere he goes. I've been on a plane two or three times in which he's walked on and walks right to the back of the plane, sits in economy class, and I think relishes in showing people that's exactly what he's doing. He holds Ford Fest, a gathering of community members in his riding every year. So he's really been the premier and a leader who has positioned himself as being in touch with people. And I think, purchasing a private jet basically isolates him from people. And I think it really struck against that brand. But perhaps more importantly, it was done at a time when most people, not just in Ontario, but across the country, are feeling extra anxiety because of the cost of living. And so here was a perfect example of a politician who, yes, probably would have made his job much easier and more effective, but was doing it at a time when people themselves were feeling that, the cost of airline tickets were going up, the cost of gas was going up. And it just, I think, struck people as really out of touch and tone deaf in a way of what people were going through in this moment.
1: And that's David Coletto, one of the pollsters who came out with data last week. Let's go right to the phones. Again, our number is 1-888-817-8995. We're reaching out specifically to PC voters. Peter's on the line in Kingston. Peter, what do you think? What advice here? What are your thoughts?
3: Well, I don't think the jet was really a big deal for many people when you actually think about it, because, I mean, he could have done much better job in saying, these are the costs of me traveling right now. If we got a jet, I could reduce these costs by this amount. But he didn't do that. He just kind of backtracked. So that, to me, wasn't a big deal at all, because a lot of other premiers have jets themselves. The prime minister has flight access. So I'm not really too concerned about that. Why Ford keeps on winning is because conservative people in this province do not want a Liberal government again. They don't want the federal Liberals. They don't want the provincial Liberals. Kathleen Wynne destroyed this province, and we do not want Liberals in. And so he's only banking on the fact that he's running under the conservative flag. But the fact that he's now working with Mark Carney now and is doing backdoor deals with him, the conservatives aren't liking that at all. So that's why he's losing in the poll. That's why we're dipping away.
1: In other words, too much compromising with the federal government. Is that what you're saying? That's what you're talking about?
3: Absolutely. And this Alto train, people don't like it. I'm in the Kingston-Napanee area, and they're just going to mow right through nature and all these farms and stuff like this. Right. And Lennox and Addington is huge farmland, right? So they're just going to mow right through that without consultation, without even figuring out whether or not we need a personal transportation train going through the section.
1: Right. Well, Peter, it's good to hear from you. I want to thank you for starting us off today.
3: Yeah, you're welcome. Thank you.
1: And let's go to Rick, who's in Sudbury. Rick, your thoughts? I understand you are a PC supporter. Is that right?
4: You bet. I voted PC the last few elections, and it's just so disheartening to watch, even during the last federal election. The fact that Doug Ford didn't come out and, just throw his 110% support behind Pierre Poilievre, right? And the fact of the matter is, to watch Doug Ford puppy dog around behind Mark Carney is just, in the Liberal government, I mean, it's like every time Mark Carney speaks, there's Doug Ford right away. We don't have a Conservative Party in Ontario. We have two Liberal parties and the NDP. It's

0: that.
1: That is really interesting. So we've heard from Peter, and now we're hearing from you, Rick, sort of on that same tone. What do you think is, what is your sense about the recent change in polling, though? Is it two things colliding? You know, he had very high popularity. Probably that meant that some Liberal and former NDP voters were also supporting the PC party in the last election. And this recent poll suggests maybe that support is falling away. But what you're saying is he has danger in losing some of the hardcore PC supporters as well, because he's too center, too cozying up to Mark Carney and the Liberals. That's what I'm hearing from you.
0: Center's putting it lightly. I mean, his left turn blinker's on and it's broken and stuck. I mean, honestly, who are you going to vote for now in Ontario? I mean, we need a true conservative party that's going to be one in the same and aligned with similar views as the PCs, the Conservative Party, the federal. That's what we need. We don't need another Liberal light or a Doug Ford in a blue suit with a red shirt on underneath.
1: It's very interesting to hear from you, and I thank you for calling. Nicholas is in Muskoka. What do you think?
2: Hi, Amanda. How are you doing?
1: I'm very good. What are your thoughts on this?
2: I have lost all faith with Ford Nation. And I voted for Trudeau the first term he had and then didn't really notice any change and kind of jumped ship and went conservative ever since. And I noticed it with Rob and I noticed it with Doug. They sure seem to enjoy spending their own money. And I really don't feel like they're out for the average worker in Ontario.
1: You know, there's been this whole talk about Team Canada. There are some voters who want to see everyone kind of come together. Your thoughts on that?
2: I completely agree. Unfortunately, I think that's a lot easier of an ask than actually it ever happening. Mm. I'm gonna jump ship to whoever I think is going to do the most for our country. And unfortunately, I feel like my past 4 votes were wasted on that.
1: Yeah.
2: But I'm not particular on party. It's whoever I actually feel is going to change something.
1: Did the plane have an impact on you? Did it symbolize something for you?
2: I think it's a little ridiculous. I don't really think it's money that needs to be spent right now, considering the economy of Canada. I heard your specialist talking about that if it was justified, like they could say it was going to cut costs on his flights to the point where they justified it. I could support that, but unfortunately, I don't think they can justify it.
1: Nicholas, good to hear from you, too. Appreciate it. Again, we're reaching out to PC supporters today to talk about the Doug Ford and PC Party brand. With us for this half hour is Rob Benzie with a Toronto Star. Rob, some really interesting PC supporter thoughts there. What are your takeaways?
3: I mean, those are interesting points, and those are points we have heard before, Amanda. But I have to tell you, in the pantheon of troubles that Mr. Ford has politically right now, I'm not sure that being aligned with Mark Carney it would top the list, because Mr. Carney is still, according to the same public opinion polls that we're all citing, very popular. And Pierre Poilievre's federal conservatives, at least here in Ontario, are not as popular. It is true, though, that some conservative supporters were unhappy that Doug Ford was so indifferent, I guess you could say, toward Poilievre in the last federal election. But in fairness to Mr. Ford, he was just repaying Mr. Poilievre's indifference toward his progressive conservatives. So there's no love lost between these two parties. And it is true that Mr. Ford is closely aligned with Mark Carney, but we've seen so far that that has helped Mr. Ford for the most part. Mr. Ford's problems right now have more to do with the changes to the freedom of information laws, the private jet purchase, things like that have kind of been off brand for him. They're not really about him being Captain Canada and working with the federal government to try to get a better trade deal with the United States.
1: Okay, I want to just have play a clip of Doug Ford here, just sort of on the reasons for him changing his mind. Just a quick fact check here before we go to this clip, Rob. There are no other provinces, as I understand it, that actually have their own plane, where the premier has his or her own plane. Is that correct?
3: Well, no, the Quebec government has long used Quebec government jets for the Quebec premier. So there's a little bit of revisionist history going on right now, but the new premier of Quebec saying she doesn't use the plane, but her predecessors did. And this is an old issue. And in fact, Premier Bill Davis in 1981
1: It's not a dedicated jet for the premier.
3: Yeah. But they actually have three of them, mm-hmm. the Quebec government. So yeah, it's not just theirs. And apparently this jet that Ford had purchased and then resold wasn't going to be just for him, but unfortunately the way that they rolled it out, that's the way that it seemed, so okay. That's why he panicked and sold it. But I think here in Ontario, Premier Bill Davis in 1981 purchased a Challenger jet and then sold it 15 months later because of public outcry. It's a bit of a tall poppy kind of thing,
1: right.
3: And I think what David Coletto said earlier about this being off brand for Mr. Ford, being the guy who travels in coach, and he made a big deal about not using the old King Air, which is the propeller plane that the previous premiers had used. And so he's being hoisted on his own petard for his own comments about this, not because there's this situation where no other politician in the country has access to an airplane. That's Ontario is a massive province. It's the size of France and Spain combined. I mean, there is a rationale. He just didn't give that rationale beforehand, and that's why he had to retreat.
1: Yeah, I think also the CBC has done some reporting now that most airports in the north.
3: He couldn't land a plane.
1: Anyway.
3: Only 10% of the CBC reported only 10% of airfields in the province could you land it at. So, yeah.
1: Let's hear from Doug Ford.
4: I understand everything is going up and it's costly. And I do appreciate the calls that I received saying this is not the time right now. I also appreciate the calls that said, yes, this is justified. I told my team 100% I should have been out there and made the case and given the why. So, yes, that was what I should have, and I didn't. It was on a Friday. We took possession. I can't remember, Wednesday or Thursday. We put the story out there, and I should have done it. So you're 100% right.
1: And again, Doug Ford. Let's go to Mike, who's in Windsor. And again, we're reaching out to PC supporters on this issue of the Ford brand, the party brand. Has it been tarnished? What advice are you going to give to Doug Ford as they go through this downturn? What do you think, Mike?
5: Well, like I said, I've voted PC the last, I think, three provincial elections. And I think in terms of the plane, it was a bit short-sighted on Ford's part. I know it's a nuanced situation, but I think he needs to read the room a bit better. You know, he's getting away from that, you know, for the people kind of campaign that he had run that was very successful for him. And I believed that him distancing himself from Pierre Poilievre was a good thing because he was kind of tailoring it towards Ontario. The riding I'm in is a bit of a, I don't know if you want to call it a troubled riding, but we had initially one candidate that got disqualified from running, so they had to get a new candidate at the last minute, the PCs did. And then there was a very close, and they had to do a recount. So it was a very long time before we found out that it was going to be a PC riding. But I think overall, he just needs to kind of read the room a bit better and, you know, think before he does these things, like the cuts to the education, the special education, the plane, things like that. Because if we remember, it's not too long ago that Doug Ford, he was the last premier to lift the COVID restrictions as well. So I think he gets in his own head a bit, and he has a hard time kind of reading the room, so to speak, to see what the flavor is and what the people really want. I think he just needs to slow down and do that a bit more, and he'll be fine.
1: The danger here, for instance, is that your riding may go the other way next time. Do you think it's at risk?
5: It was Liberal. This is the first time I think my riding's been PC provincially in quite a long time. So it was Liberal. Liberal was the incumbent. And like I said, they had a candidate initially, and it had come out that he was a radio DJ, and it had come out like 10, 15 years ago. He said something offensive on the radio. So they're like, okay, they canned him from running. So they brought somebody else in, and she's been great. It's just, then they did a recount because the votes were so tight. So it took a long time, but like, I think if Doug Ford, if he slows down a bit, kind of listens to the people a bit more, then I think he'll gain that popularity back.

0: I want to thank you, Mike, for calling us. Let me go to David, who's in Aurora. And David, you are a PC supporter, I understand. How are you thinking about this? Again, what's happening to the Doug Ford brand? And do you have any advice or thoughts about that?
1: Well, I'm upset that he passed Bill 97, which basically shields him from any public scrutiny. So now he can do anything he wants, and we cannot find out about it. So I think the purchase of the jet was just a distraction to get people to look that way while he passed this legislation.
0: Oh, you think the jet was in the way of people looking at the... Do you think that, you know, it's... For some people, the FOI story might feel a little bit complicated to understand it. Do you think that story actually has power to hurt his brand?
1: Well, he can do anything he wants now. If people are okay with that, then I guess elect him again. But I'm not throwing my support behind him, and I'm quite frankly none of the other parties, major parties either, because I have no faith in them.
0: David, I want to thank you very much for sharing your thoughts on this today. Let me go to Io, who's in Quinte West. Io, go ahead. What do you think?
2: Hello, dear. Great show as usual. You know, when it comes to Ford and the plane issue, I think he didn't present himself properly because he always has so much confidence that, you know, people are going to support everything he does. So in that case, it's about presenting himself, letting us see the value of what he's trying to do. And also, when it comes to him not, you know, being on the same ship as Poiliev, I can understand where he's coming from, because Trump has made everybody scared in terms of 54th state, and everybody's thinking Poiliev is going to be like Trump, which is not true. And as far as the economy is concerned right now, we need to focus on Canada more. We don't want any re-election. We don't want any election right now. And Trump is probably going to be out of the place anyway in a few years. So I think conservative right now needs to just focus on uniting. And when it's time for the election, then we can separate ourselves from the liberals. And I have to give Mr. Carney credit, because a lot of things that Poiliev is campaigning on, like the crime and other stuff, Carney is paying attention, is actually implementing some of the stuff. Mm. So I think right now the country just needs to be more united. And when it's time to re-election, then we can all, you know.
0: Yeah.
2: Thank you.
0: Thank you, Io. And again, with us listening for this half hour has been Rob Benzi with the Toronto Star. And Rob Benzi, just a final thought from you about this. Do you think this is a blip? Could this be the beginning of something? What's your sense about what we are seeing here, really?
3: Well, I mean, it's the second year of the third term. So the barnacles of government start to stick to any politician. Mr. Ford has been pretty Teflon for much of his career, and he has bounced back from previous setbacks after the Greenbelt land swap scandal, which is still under investigation by the RCMP. His polls dropped then, and that's why he backed off on developing the 7,400 acres of the Greenbelt. But this one, the FOI stuff, I know it sounds like inside baseball, but the FOI and the jet, as David Coletto said when I interviewed him about this last week, those two things, you kind of tie them together, and they are off brand. For a guy who's made his brand about being transparent and plain speaking and of the people, to be kind of looking like you're being sneaky and secretive, it's not a good look. And it's that can hurt you. When Premier Kathleen Wynne, when her Liberal government sold Hydro One, sold the majority share in Hydro One, that was really off-brand for her, and she never got out of that that death spiral that came after that. So I don't know.
0: I wanted to ask you what these polls seem to mean for the Liberals. It's still only an interim leader. They haven't got their actual leader in place, and it's showing a kind of neck-and-neck situation. Should the Liberals have a takeaway here?
3: Yeah, I mean, they're getting a halo from Mark Carney, who has that brand was quite toxic in Ontario under Justin Trudeau. And we know this because the previous leader, Bonnie Crombie, the previous Ontario Liberal leader, Bonnie Crombie, told us that it caused her aggravation. Stephen Del Duca, her predecessor, said the same thing. But Carney is now giving a halo to whoever the future Liberal leader is. We don't know who that's going to be, and we won't know till November. So a lot of what is happening right now is people parking their boat there because the brand name is...

0: guest this half hour. Coming up next, the gardening show. We're waiting for your gardening questions. That's in 90 seconds.
1: This is a CBC News update. I'm Alessio Donini. A coroner's inquest is underway today looking into the death of a Sarnia man shot by London police 5 years ago. 29-year-old Justin Bourassa died after being shot in the early hours of October 28, 2021. The inquest began at 9:30 and is expected to last 7 days, with jurors potentially giving recommendations to prevent future deaths. Also, London police are investigating after a motorcyclist was killed in a single vehicle crash in the city's southwest end. Emergency crews arrived at the corner of Colonel Talbot and Outer Drive around 2:30 Sunday. That intersection just north of Highway 402, officers found a single motorcyclist who they say was already dead when they arrived. There's more news coming up at the top of the clock here on CBC Radio 1. Now the weather forecast for southwestern Ontario. Mostly sunny skies expected today with highs between 22 and 25 and some wind gusting out of the southwest up to 60 kilometers an hour. Tonight we're expecting mainly cloudy conditions with showers or thunderstorms and lows between 11 and 14. On Tuesday, mostly cloudy with a chance of showers and a high of 16. And on Wednesday, cloudy skies, showers and a high of 11.

0: Welcome back. I'm Amanda Pfeffer, and it's time for The Gardening Show on Ontario today. Paul Zammit is our expert gardener. He's taking your questions. The number is 1-888-817-8995.
1: Hello, Amanda. I'm Paul.
2: Excited to call in here. We are getting our first community garden plot this summer.
0: Congratulations.
3: Woo! Oh, thank you, Paul, for taking my call.
1: It's such a beautiful specimen, and I want it to grow.
0: Paul Zammit is here to answer all your gardening questions. But first, Paul is thinking about mom. You may be as well. Well, Paul is going to help you put a bow on the perfect present for moms, particularly those who find joy digging in the dirt and creating some beautiful landscapes. Paul Zammit is a professor of horticulture and environmental studies at Niagara College. He's standing by to take all of your gardening questions. The number is 1-888-817-8995. Paul, why are you thinking about your mom?
4: Well, we always do, to be quite honest, Amanda, because she's one of my heroes. But when I think about, you know, Mother's Day coming up and the aspect of gardening, she's the reason, she and my grandmother are the reason I fell in love with the earth and the garden. And, you know, want to make sure that I can celebrate that and remind her of the importance of that connection, because it transformed into a career for me. I remember the first memories of gardening were actually weeding in the vegetable garden, which I did not enjoy. Ooh, hope she's not hearing. But soon after, I remember my parents gave me a little plot about maybe 2 feet by 3 feet, Amanda, in front of the vegetable garden, where I was able to grow whatever I want. So when we went to the garden center, I could buy one plant. I remember finding a seedling in a park. It turned out to be a Manitoba maple, which was problematic when I grew it. But then my mom got into a car accident in my teenage years, and my sister and I had to kind of take on other responsibilities, and the garden was kind of one that I took on a little bit more. And that's where I really, you know, started to appreciate the ability to plant something and cultivate something and see it change and become into things. I would also say that's where my respect for feeding the soil, which I often preach about on this show and when I do my public speaking, really came from. My mom and my grandmother really taught me the importance that you cannot take from a garden without giving back. And what I mean by that is feeding the soil. She came from a very agricultural background in Malta. And so they always learn to feed the soil with animal manures, give that back so that you can then harvest plant material. And that has stuck with me. And it is still one of the number one gardening things that I recommend.
0: Yeah, I'm so sorry that happened. I'm sure it had this impact of bringing you and your mom and the family together.
4: It did.
0: Yeah.
4: And I will say immediately right now, it's what keeps her going. She loves to be in the garden, even with her arthritis.
0: So what goes into the decision?

0: decision when you're looking for a gift for her?
1: Well, I would say targeting now because of her somewhat limited mobility. So, for example, today I refilled one of her raised beds, and which she was very happy that I put the growing media back in, but she insisted that I do not plant it because she likes to be able to do it. So building on things that she can plant in there, we're big fans of things like kohlrabi, so I always make sure that I get that for her. Every year she typically will get a brand new rose, one of the old fashioned roses. And this year I'm kind of eyeing, and not sure if she's listening, but just something that's going to enable her to bend down and be able to get back up. So I've seen these like kneeling pads with these arms on the side that I think will help to make it a lot easier for her. Agronomic tools like the secateurs that you can click multiple times and they actually help you cut as opposed to, you know, having to use extra force. So just really tools that make it a little bit easier for her because she insists on being in the garden and she does during the season. Every single day is out there and it really drives her and keeps her going.
0: Yeah. Wow. Those are great gifts because a lot of people on our mom's lists are, you know, heading into that age where it's a little bit harder out there in the garden, right?
1: I would also say my mom is not one for stuff anymore. So thinking about experiences. So what I would also say to others out there, there's a lot of garden tours coming up. Consider buying passes to garden tours. Take them out or take them to the garden center. Let them pick what they want are all opportunities because spending time together, I think that's the best gift of all.
0: So just before we leave this subject of Mother's Day, you wanted to talk about what was trending.
1: Well, in the case of my mom, she used to love to grow dahlias, which I will admit, Amanda, I was not a fan of. But man, they have come back with a vengeance, and I'm a fan of them now. We've got some beautiful ones growing at Niagara. So we're seeing the popularity of plants that have kind of tapered out coming back. So dahlias are definitely one that I'm seeing. Old-fashioned like roses, definitely coming back. We still see the trend of edibles more and more. So those are ones that I just have seen kind of come that full circle. And it's like, you just never know when something's going to become popular again. And in the case of dahlias, fantastic because they're edible, beautiful flowers, support pollinators as long as they're single types, is really super fantastic.
0: Okay, let's go to your questions. Let's go to Douglas, who's in North Bay. Doug, what's your question for Paul?
2: My name is Douglas. I'm calling about a money tree. I was given this money tree quite a few years ago, and it has grown to be about 6 feet high. And I don't know whether to put it in the window or put it aside, but it's gotten to the point where it's just not going anymore. It's not doing anything else, and the tree and the leaves kind of turn lighter color, and they're a little bit dead on the ends. I thought maybe I'm overwatering it. I stopped watering it. That didn't seem to help either. Is there any other than fertilizers or whatever? What could I do with it? The pot's huge that it's in. It's a good sized pot. So I don't know. Any suggestions? I want to save it. It's a great tree and it looks beautiful.
1: And we want to make sure we can help you do that, Douglas. Thank you for the call. In terms of money tree, there's two plants we often consider in that group. It's jade plants or what I think based on the description of what you said, based on the foliage, it's the pachyra. And these we see quite common. They've got very large foliage. So a couple things that I would say in terms of growing them, they're very durable plants that can be kept in the same container for many years. So one thing, when you said it's in a very, very large container, I'm hoping it's been in there for a while. Really important when we go to transplant them, if we're going to do so, what I would say in the case of the money trees is taking them carefully out of their pot, having a look at the root system. And if it is quite dense in that pot, even beginning to wrap around, that's when it's time to move it up into one size larger. So from say a 10 inch to a 12 inch. If you have put it into this larger container recently, I would suggest kind of lifting and maybe checking to see if it's rooting in that space. In general, in terms of the light condition, they like as bright a light location as possible. It does not need to be direct sun. Also, when you're saying kind of the leaves looking a bit pale or a little bit browning on the edge of the leaves, that could be a number of factors. So if you have been fertilizing, it could be an accumulation of fertilizer salts in the growing pot. And the best thing to do there, Douglas, is actually take it, put it somewhere where you can just run water through it to leach out any of those salts. You can continue to, you can begin or continue to fertilize it at this time of the year as they go into new growth.

0: growth and higher light levels, really important. Just make sure you're using a water-soluble fertilizer, ideal for indoor plants, and follow the recommended rate. We never double up because that's very, very dangerous. But in terms of the location, again, bright, it doesn't need to be direct. Keep them fairly pot bound. They don't want to be overly large. And if this persists, I would recommend even maybe taking a leaf to a local garden center. Look on the surface and the lower sides, because if you see any stickiness, they're prone to things like scale, which could be a bit problematic.
1: Okay. I hope that helps, Doug. We've got Dave on the line in Sutton. Dave, go ahead. What is your question for Paul?
2: Yes, Paul, a 12-foot tall yew tree and 12-foot drip line in a backyard where children play, thinking to remove it for safety reasons, as you would know. What would be the safest way to do this?
0: Just make sure I understand your question, Dave. You want to remove the yew from this location?
1: Dave?
2: Yes.
1: Yeah, you want to remove the tree, right?
2: Correct.
0: Okay. It sounds like it's a fair size based on your description. So I will tell you there will be a challenge getting that out of the ground. For something of that size, my recommendation is be aware of your limits. If you ever need to get on a ladder, remove anything, that's where I often consider, bringing in something like an arborist. But taxes themselves, the yews, fairly easy to cut. I would invest in a good pair of secateurs or loppers to start removing. But what I'd also say is a plant of that size, be aware. I'm not a fan of removing plant material, but if there is a risk of it coming down or causing problems, sure. But be aware with taxes, we could always bring them back in terms of their size. They respond quite well to even a heavy pruning, even taken back to some of the like trunks or some of the stems. You can cut them back and regenerate them. So if an option is reducing its overall size to keep it in that garden situation, to keep it an interesting aspect, and you can create sight lines by taking off some of the top and making it tighter, that would be my first approach before having it removed. If there's nothing wrong with the plant, be aware that evergreens, which taxus or yews are, play a very important role for winter interest. They support biodiversity and shelter for birds, etc. So I would lean first, if the issue of safety is a sightline issue, consider cutting it back quite a bit to get some new growth from deep down within and reducing the size before I would actually try and remove that.
1: Yeah, it's a hard thing.
0: But safety's always first,
1: Safety's like, always first, saying, yeah.
0: I'm always saying, we want to save the tree, but if there's a risk, when I used to work in the public garden world, Amanda, and there's tree limbs that are a risk, we never put people's safety first, that those come down. So I it's very important. I'm glad you brought that back up, that we need to enforce the safety.
1: And when do you actually need, for removing a tree, what size is like, okay, we need the arborist now?
0: If you need to get on a ladder, I'm always concerned with people getting on a ladder and bringing things down because of the size. It's amazing how big things are, or how small they seem in the air, but when we start to bring them down, there are rules, of course, in terms of bringing trees down based on their diameter. This wouldn't be of that size. I also think one should be very aware of where it is, particularly like in between houses. If there are hydro lines, if there are power lines, cable lines, let's not be heroes here. Let's do things very safe. And a reminder too, which just came to mind, if we're going to dig out that stump or that root system, what's underneath the ground? Make the call. Call 311 just to make sure that there's nothing underneath the ground.
1: It's actually a big job, actually. It's actually a big job.
0: Oh, it sure is. And taxus, yews, they have beautiful trunks, but they root in very well. This is not a very simple project.
1: Watch where those trees are growing. Let's go to Deborah, who is in Toronto. Deborah, go ahead. What is your question for Paul? Hi, Deborah. No? Okay, let's try Rhonda, who's in Ottawa. Rhonda, go ahead. What is your question for Paul?
3: Hi, Paul. Thanks for taking my question. I have a question about direct planting in a raised bed. Mm-hmm. So, So I'm going to, it's with the, for church with the kids. And so I'm wondering, because it's a raised bed, can I plant a little bit before the late frost date? And can soil temperature be used to determine the

0: be like an earlier start date, and what would be the best temperature to be warm enough to direct plant?
1: Well, Rhonda, first, thank you for the call, and thank you for engaging with children, or I would just say anyone who's engaging in doing some gardening in a public space that people can see and become inspired. Thank you, thank you, thank you. In terms of direct sowing, my recommendation there is usually larger seed, particularly with youngsters that they can hold. So things like beans, nasturtiums, morning glories, sunflowers all immediately come to mind. That said, some things, for example, like beans, still a little cold for me, even here in Toronto. Those are heat lovers. It would be far too early for you, but not too early to start thinking about some of the cooler things, like, for example, peas, radishes, or beets. Those are much larger seed, which you can go do direct sowing into the ground. As a general rule in terms of soil temperature, sure, you can get a thermometer. I typically look and see what's growing around. If I see seedlings germinating in a garden bed, you know temperatures are usually fairly fine for that. And any of the cool season plants, absolutely go ahead and do so. The other thing that I would also say is, sometimes people want to see results right away. So in the next couple of weeks, I'm going to be planting with my grandson and his class at the school at the end of our street. And what we plant is we plant lettuce directly, and then they sow seed. So the lettuce, they're holding the plant and they can see something immediate. And lettuce is very cold tolerant. So that's perfectly fine. Spinach is another one, but they won't eat the spinach. So we do lettuce where they can nibble on the leaves. So consider maybe a combination of a pre-started plant that you can directly put into there, and then some larger seed. And bringing that full circle, what I always used to do with lettuce is lettuce likes cool conditions, but then when it starts to get warm, for us, the end of May, start of June, it's a bit too warm already. I've already, at the end of May, put in my bean seeds in between my lettuce, which are starting to grow. And then I harvest my lettuce, cut it off at the ground, and my beans plants come up and around. So a bush bean or a pole bean. And make sure, Rhonda, you listen to our show next week, because we're going to talk about the vegetables that you get the most bang for your buck out of at the start of the show next week.
2: Woohoo!
1: But we're hearing so much, Amanda, about people doing community gardens and getting involved. And, you know, that is just such a gift that you can share. I'm not sure people realize the impact and the power of doing that for others around, especially if we're growing food and giving that to a food bank. Oy, oy, oy.
2: Ron,
1: such a need.
2: Yeah, I'm looking forward to that show. Rhonda's on the line in Ottawa. Rhonda, go ahead. Oh, we just did Rhonda. Oh, sorry about that. Let's go to Hillary in Napanee. Hillary, go ahead.
3: Oh, hi, Paul. I have a question for you about how to grow some ground cover or something equivalent under some very dense maple trees. Just to give you some context, we're in the country, we're on a farm, and we've been there 30 years. And when we moved in, the maple trees weren't as big or dense, and grass grew under there fine. But over time, it's kind of given up. And it's complicated by the fact that this is... The trees are between our house and they're facing south. And the other side of the trees is we've got some lilacs that have also grown quite big. And we've thought about at least taking some of those out to give a bit more light. But I've tried a couple of things with, I don't really know what I'm doing. We ended up putting some mulch down, but now it's just basically dirt. So yeah, we need some help, I guess. Yeah.
1: Well, you've called the right location, Hillary. Thank you. And what you raise a really good point is, you know, how big trees can become and how their canopy can change over time. So what would initially be a full sun garden when trees are very, very young, all of a sudden can change. So our gardens do change. And I know that very well, Hillary, because that has actually happened in our home garden. We've planted a lot of trees, and what used to be a sunny garden is now quite shaded. And it's not only the shade that becomes an issue or a challenge, and we can grow things in the shade, it is the root system. And you were saying about some maples, and I suspect possibly it could be things like Norway maples, could be silver maples. So a couple of things that can be done. Some people will look at the canopies and change the canopies a little bit. And I would say exercise some real caution. This is where an arborist comes in, might be doing some thinning, but it has to be done for structural support as opposed to just allowing light in. So it needs to be done right. But really, in this case here, you want to grow plant material that can kind of fight back a little bit based on the soil conditions. So I like a lot of plants that will root and then begin to self-seed. So for example, we have a tremendously large birch in our garden, and it's very

0: dense roots all the way around, and neighbors' trees are there. So years ago, I planted things like Mertensia, our native Virginia bluebells, and it just has basically self-seeded all around there and comes up, forms a beautiful ground cover, and then goes dormant, which is fine for me, because then what I do is on the surface, I have these like kind of little mini supports, and I bring in out my tropical begonias, and they're there for the summer. So another option is also using some containers where you're gardening above the ground, which shade tolerant plants, impatiens, fuchsia, begonias, to give you those pops of color, and then a solid ground cover. Another one that I would highly recommend that I'm a fan of is the native phlox, Phlox divaricata, which runs along the ground. Really quite wonderful. It's a woodland phlox, can take fairly dry shaded locations. Epimediums are also great ground covers. And the Canadian ginger, Acerum canadensis, will form a dense ground cover. Now, ideally, it wants it a little bit more moist. I grow mine on a sandy soil, and it does fine. It's proven me wrong. Those would be options. But be aware, you're always going to be competing with those roots. So that's why a couple containers above the ground to give you that pop of color or that splash of color above a either living carpet of green plants or a mulch. Really important, one more thing, Hillary, is if you're putting containers anywhere you've got dense tree roots, make sure they're lifted at least an inch off of the ground, because if the container touches the ground and the trees sense the moisture, they will grow through the drainage holes and fill the container as well.
1: Let's go to Anne.
0: What a great question.
1: Yeah.
0: All right, Anne.
1: Anne in Peterborough. Go ahead. What is your question for Paul?
2: Hi, Paul. I'm just wondering how much space is needed to plant a tree successfully, and what kind of a tree would it be? The situation is that there are two, my driveway and my neighbor's driveway, side by side, and between the two is a stone fence. Before, there used to be, my driveway wasn't paved, and of course a tree was growing there, but then I got concerned about it dying after I paved, and I'm still missing that tree so much, but I just thought if there was some way to carve out some of the driveway so that I could plant another, but I don't know just how much space would really be needed, and also what tree might be successful in that kind of a challenging area.
0: Well, Anne, I thank you for identifying, you know, recognizing it's not just above the ground, it's below the ground that's really important. And sometimes we try and put plant material in an area where they can't establish. And trees, we see this. We see this with city planted trees and these little pockets. So the industry has developed techniques to do like these big cells underneath the ground to give them roots. What I would consider in your case is maybe not looking at a big like silver maple or a red maple that's going to become really, really massive and may struggle in that situation. Because it is a very narrow area, I would consider possibly a smaller tree that's a bit more fan shaped, something like even like service berries that can become a nice size. But be aware, service berries will flower and they'll produce magnificent fruit that will attract the birds. Some will fall on the ground. Fantastic for you. Red buds would be great. But another thing that I would also suggest looking at is columnar plants. So there's some columnar smaller growing plants. There's a columnar service berry that you can grow, I believe, called Autumn Blaze. There's columnar oaks, depending on the size. But I typically like to make sure that they've got a really generous area underneath the ground. But this is where also something like lilacs, which, you know, traditional lilacs, which can grow very, very upright and a bit more columnar, will still be able to cast some shade onto your driveway and keep the car or the vehicle cool. And they don't need as large a root system. So the short answer is we want as large a root system as possible. More importantly, don't go with something that is tremendously large. We'd look for a smaller multi-stem tree or large growing shrubs to fit inside that space. And then what becomes really important, Anne, is that because there is limited root area there, we need to make sure that we're compensating by adding a lot of organic matter on a yearly basis. So adding a couple inches of compost on a yearly basis just to replenish nutrients in that space, leaving leaves or composting leaves and leaving leaf mold, because they can't draw on nutrients from any other place. So a smaller tree is my recommendation there, or a large shrub.
1: We are going to go to Kate, who's in Strathroy. Kate, go ahead. What is your question for Paul? Okay, no, sorry about that. Let's go to Leah, who's in Ottawa. Leah, go ahead.
3: Hi, yes. I had a couple of hack

0: berries planted by the city of Ottawa in front of my house about two or 3 years ago. They've been doing okay, but one of them, well, neither of them have started to really bud yet. And one of them that's surrounded by irises doesn't seem to be doing as well as the other one. And I'm wondering if those other plants are interfering with it, and also whether it's normal for hackberries to kind of bud a bit later.
1: So a couple of things. So A, I think that's great, Leah, that they did plant hackberries, the Celtis occidentalis. That is one of our common native plants, which is really super fantastic because they support a lot of biodiversity. Really tiny flowers, fairly insignificant, but they do a lot. What I will say with trees in general, you know, when we plant them, it does take them a few years to get going. So typically they sit for a couple of years and then they, you know, producing the root system and finally begin to grow. So if it's a recent planting, I would be okay with that. As for emerging a little bit later, yes, they are one of the ones that don't leaf out as early as some of the other trees. I can think of the ones in the schoolyard by where my grandkids are. No signs of leaves where we see other things happening. So they are typically a little bit late. As for being concerned about their base, thank you for recognizing that. Let's make sure that we're not adding, continuing to add soil around their base to grow a lot of other plant material, because trees are very, very sensitive to the depth of soil around their base. And by continuing to add that, we can actually cause future problems and you can actually suffocate the tree. So I'm not saying the irises are doing that, but we want to make sure that we can always see what we call the flare at the base of a tree. Even young trees, as they come down and they flare out at the soil level. If you can't see that, that's usually a problem that too much soil has been added or the tree has been planted too deeply. And that's where you want to remove some of that earth. But other than that, yes, you can successfully grow things at their base. The iris would be okay now because there's light, but eventually when those the hackberries leaf in, it's going to be too shaded. You'll need to go for something that's much more low light tolerant, like our earlier caller.
2: Okay, let's go to Lan, who's in Ravenscliff. And Lan, go ahead. What is your question for Paul?
3: Well, thanks for receiving my call. My name is Lan, and I'm having a problem with thistles. And I have to tell you that I'm of Scottish descent, but I want to get rid of these thistles, all of them, because they're...
1: And Len, you admitted this on the radio. Oh, my goodness, you are bold. Yeah, well, thistles are problematic.
3: It's a fairly big area, and there's lots of rocks and bedrock, so it's pretty hard to plow or dig. In fact, I can't do that, so I'm wondering what's the best way to get rid of them.
1: So in your case, Len, they are a challenge in that they will root and run underneath the ground. So when you pull, the root snaps and any bit that gets left there will continue to come up. My recommendation in this case here is if you can't pull and do a constant dig like with a fork, which you're saying is a challenge, is to consider smothering or solarizing the location. Check for any of your favorable plants that are there. Those should get removed. Do so now while conditions are fairly cool. Be careful with anything that you're removing. You're not bringing some of the rhizomes of the thistle underneath the ground, and then just putting down either cardboard and some soil and some mulch on the surface of that, or plastic. I personally kind of prefer the cardboard route to smother it out.
2: Okay. Thank you, Paul. Happy Mother's Day for you and your family.
1: And happy to one and all, and to you as well,
2: yes,
1: Amanda.
2: Yes, and happy Mother's Day to all the mothers out there who are into the gardening. I hope you got some tips today. Paul Zammit is Ontario Today's expert gardener. He's a professor of horticulture and environmental studies at Niagara College. Thank you as well to Rob Benzie. Rob Benzie is Toronto Star's Queen's Park Bureau Chief. Tomorrow, the federal government has announced it will be investing big time on lifting some of the barriers for people who are joining the skilled trades. We want to hear about those barriers from you. I hope you can join us for that conversation. I'm Amanda Pfeffer. We'll be right back here tomorrow at noon.
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9: Caroline Bix loved reading Stephen King as a kid. She revisited this childhood love when King himself gave

0: gave her access to his private papers. The result is her book, Monsters in the Archives.
1: From CBC News, The World This Hour, I'm Tricia Kindleman. As the risk of spring floods threaten communities across the country, Canada's environment watchdog warns that Ottawa is falling short at mapping flood hazards. David Thurton has more.
2: The federal government has committed to mapping about 200 higher risk areas by 2028. But an audit from the Environment and Sustainability Commissioner found many had not yet been completed. Plus, it found most existing flood hazard information is not practical or useful to the public. Public Safety Canada says it is working on an online portal to help Canadians identify flood risk in their neighborhoods. But it does not consider the long-term risks associated with climate change, meaning this portal won't be useful, the audit notes, to help Canadians make long-term informed decisions. The government acknowledges this and is investigating adding climate considerations, especially as flooding is Canada's most frequent and costly hazard, and climate change is intensifying those impacts. David Thurton, CBC News, Ottawa.
1: The federal government is giving a $1.5 billion boost to Canadian businesses affected by U.S. tariffs. Industry Minister Melanie Joly says it's part of Ottawa's broad industrial strategy.
3: Short term, our goal is to provide liquidity to companies in order for them to keep their workers. Medium term, what we're trying to do is really to help businesses adapt, pivot, try to get into new markets. And long term, what we're doing is we're building Canada strong.
1: $1 billion in interest-free loans will be extended to steel, copper, and aluminum producers who are being squeezed by new tariffs recently announced by the White House. Another half a billion will be offered to companies trying to pivot away from the U.S. market. And it's Canada's largest shipwreck cleanup effort in decades. Officials in Newfoundland have laid out a plan to remove what's left of a container ship grounded on the island's west coast last year. Peter Cowan has those details.
4: More than a year after the Baltic 3 ran aground in a storm, it's in rough shape. Bruce English with the Canadian Coast Guard says the 200-meter container ship has been hammered by winter storms.
5: It is in poor condition. There is significant damage to the hull, including a crack in the port side and buckling on the starboard side. There is also a worsening crack on the deck of the vessel.
4: Most of the fuel oil has been removed, but on board are still 60 containers. Since the ship is already on a beach, the plan is to cut it into sections and use chains to pull the pieces onto land. Then they'll cut it into even smaller pieces and ship it off. Todd Schauer is with Resolve Marine. It's the salvage company hired by Mediterranean Shipping Company to remove what's left of the Baltic 3.
6: We're operating in a difficult environment, especially from the marine weather side, and it's a compressed season.
4: The process will take some time. Schauer says they don't expect to have the ship fully removed until summer 2027. Peter Cowan, CBC News, St. John's.
1: RCMP say a suspect is in custody after illegally entering a plane at the Vancouver International Airport. The circumstances of the incident are still unclear. Police say someone ran through a security gate and onto the tarmac around 4 o'clock this morning. They were arrested a short time after. Airport officials, though, say operations are now continuing as normal. And the U.S. military says two U.S.-flagged merchant ships have successfully passed through the Strait of Hormuz. U.S. officials say they're working to break Iran's weeks-long blockade of the crucial waterway. They say U.S. destroyers in the Persian Gulf will be guiding the stranded ships, but Iran denies the claim that any commercial vessels have made it through. The Iranian deputy parliament speaker says Tehran will not give up its control of the strait. Iran's military says it has cruise missiles and combat drones at the ready to fend off any U.S. attempts to approach the strait. And that is The World This Hour. Remember, you can listen to us wherever you get your podcasts, updated every hour, 7 days a week. For CBC News, I'm Tricia Kindleman.
7: Now the weather forecast for southwestern Ontario. Mostly sunny skies expected today with highs between 22 and 25 and some wind gusting out of the southwest up to 60 kilometers an hour. Tonight we're expecting mainly cloudy conditions with showers or thunderstorms and lows between 11 and 14. On Tuesday, mostly cloudy with a chance

0: chance of showers and a high of 16. And on Wednesday, cloudy skies, showers and a high of 11.
1: Hey, if you're looking for a book to read and sink into, I've got you.
2: It was really because of a phone call I got 4 years into the job. And, hey, it's Steve King.
1: Steve? He goes by Steve.
3: I really wanted to understand the hatred of women.
4: You know, I'm not saying that, like, Flappy Bird is, like, on par with War and Peace or anything.
1: He's the master, the first in class, and almost everything he writes becomes an instant classic. I'm talking about Stephen King. He's the king of horror and the things that go bump in the night. I'll speak with an expert on his books who spent a year of her life in his never-before-shared archives. And later, Jennifer Chevalier, she writes about the women who came across to New France from Normandy to be brides.
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6: The Next Chapter.
1: The Next Chapter. I'm Antonio Michael Downing. Welcome to The Next Chapter. When Caroline Bix was a teenager and reading the scariest of Stephen King novels, she never could have imagined that one day she would live close to him and even study his work. But that is what she did. After teaching and writing about Shakespeare for many years, she changed direction, plot twist, and took the inaugural Stephen E. King Chair in Literature at the University of Maine. Her new book is a close examination of some of King's most iconic works, and it is called Monsters in the Archives, My Year of Fear with Stephen King. Hello, and welcome to The Next Chapter, Caroline.
2: Thank you, Antonio Michael. It's a pleasure to be here.
1: It's great to have you. So this book is a scholarly study, but it's also a memoir and a study of your lifelong relationship with King and his words. So let's go back a bit to the kind of reader you were at the time when you discovered King's novels. What was little Caroline like in that space?
2: Well, I was 12, so, you know, I was a pretty typical preteen kid, living in the 1970s, though, I should say. So it was a moment in time, right? This was before any kind of social media. This was, you know, this was before I think parents were keeping their kids or protecting their kids from things they shouldn't be seeing. Like, I actually saw Jaws in the movie theater when I was 9 when I shouldn't have.
1: So there was a difference.
2: Time periods. If we're going to go back, we have to go back to growing up in the 1970s. So it was a very different vibe. So,
1: Raised by the wolves, folks.
2: Exactly. So when I, you know, came across Night Shift in the local public library when I was 12, no one was like, you know, maybe you're a little too young to read that. So
1: I just
2: took it, read it, and The Boogeyman is the story that stuck in my head.
1: Yep.
2: From the get-go when I read that, and I still can't sleep next to an open closet. But I was also, you know, I loved Shakespeare when I was 12 and 13, and that's a tribute to my incredible teachers I had.
1: As a typical preteen does.
2: Yes, well, that's what I'm saying. That's not typical. But I was incredibly lucky to have these passionate teachers who just showed me what was so awesome about Shakespeare, right? How his, not just the plot lines, which are incredible, but the language. And they really taught me how to feel comfortable reading and understanding and appreciating his language. And, you know, tapping into what, you know, it's hard to make that connection between Shakespeare and Stephen King as popular writers, but of course they were both popular writers.
1: Yeah. Well,
2: right? Stephen King is still a popular writer, but Shakespeare was writing for popular audiences.
1: You know, so I'm picturing you, Caroline. You're obviously a precocious reader. You're being taught Shakespeare by these folks passionate about the language and and how to break down the plot lines and the structure. And now you get The Boogeyman and these other scary Stephen King stories.
2: Right.
1: So I could see how your intellectual mind would have just taken that as food for the stomach, wouldn't it?
2: Yeah. I mean, it's just like they're dancing together.

0: in my head, which I wasn't appreciating at the time. And part of the reason I wanted to write this book and do this research, you know, when you were introducing me, you know, I wanted to make it clear that I was hired as the Stephen E. King Chair in Literature at the University of Maine as a Shakespearean, not as a horror specialist.
1: Right.
0: So I came into this position, it was named in honor of King because he's our most famous alum at the University of Maine. And it was endowed not by the Kings, but by the Alphon Foundation, which is important to note. So I didn't think I was going to have any contact
1: with Stephen King. So it was named the Stephen E. King Chair in Literature, but the literature you were expected to be teaching was early modern English literature.
0: Yes, everything I had been doing for 20, 25 years.
1: Wow. So I mean, which begs the question, like, how did this sort of come about that the Stephen E. King Chair became about Stephen E. King?
0: Well, it was really because of a phone call I got 4 years into the job, and hey, it's Steve King. So he had decided it was time that we meet.
1: Steve? He goes by Steve?
0: Steve, he goes by Steve.
1: Oh, wow.
0: So, hey, Steve. So, of course, I'm just like fangirling, like trying not to have like a total nervous breakdown talking to him on the phone. We started having a really nice conversation. So I invited him to come speak with our students about two of his works. He said, sure, I'll come 2 days in a row, which was just flabbergasting. I was like, what? It was so generous.
1: Amazing.
0: He came and spoke 2 days in a row. That was the first time I met him. We had just a really lovely conversation about teaching and UMaine and books. And I gave him a copy of my Shakespeare cocktail book that I had written. And, you know, the next day when he came back, he said, I like that cocktail book. I was like, oh my gosh, that's awesome. I can't believe it. So, you know, we started to develop a working relationship and I felt comfortable. I had a sabbatical year coming up. And I thought, well, I do have a Shakespeare book I could write. I mean, I continued with my Shakespeare scholarship, but I knew that they had just collected all of his manuscripts into a climate-controlled space, you know, and collected this archive and attached it to their iconic home in Bangor. And they hadn't yet let anybody in there yet for a sustained amount of time. So I said, well, I asked Stephen Tabitha, can I spend my year there? Because I really want to understand how you crafted these books that scared me so much when I was a teenager. So that was the genesis of the project. I didn't know what this book would become yet. I just knew that I wanted to get in there. What an opportunity. As a Shakespearean, I'll never see a Shakespearean manuscript, but I can see Stephen King's manuscripts. Yeah. You know, a lot of them hadn't been looked at or studied.
1: I love it. And first of all, shout out to the title of your cocktail Shakespearean book.
0: Thank
1: it's
0: you.
1: Called Shakespeare, Not Stirred.
0: Yes. That's one of my favorite things. Before this book, that was my favorite thing I'd ever written. And I co-wrote it with my very good friend and colleague, Michelle Ephraim.
1: So backtracking here. I mean, you're this precocious reader. And first of all, you describe yourself as a nervous, easily frightened child.
0: Yes.
1: So why Stephen King, first of all?
0: Great question.
1: Of all the things.
0: right. I mean, that's one of the mysteries. Again, one of the things I wanted to explore in this book was like, why are his stories still stuck in my head?
1: Right.
0: And can I understand them? But, you know, I grew up in this really safe environment, loving home. There was nothing scary in my home environment. But one of the things I came to appreciate, and I write about this in the book, is like when I was five and extremely at my height of anxiety, you know, and really wanted to be with my mother all the time, like glued to her side.
1: Mm-hmm.
0: My mother had the great foresight to start an after school ritual with me where we would sit together and read together. And we happened to be reading The Wizard of Oz. And The Wizard of Oz, which is a really scary book. They're witches. For a child who's scared that their home might dissolve and they'd have no safety and their mother will be gone.
1: Yeah.
0: It's a terrifying opening.
1: Right.
0: She's
1: yes.
0: an orphan. But reading Dorothy's journey and her ability to confront these very scary things was actually a really cathartic experience. So that's something that I start the book thinking about, the ways that reading a scary story could actually be cathartic and could possibly be a way for you to not ever eliminate what makes you scared, but possibly metabolize it in a way that makes it livable.
1: Yeah,

0: it's a safe way to face the fear.
1: A little bit safer, right.
0: Because you can close the book and put it away.
1: You can close and put away when you're not ready to keep going, you know. So I can't say that's the same experience I had reading The Boogeyman, because that kind of just sprung out at me and I just kept going and I didn't maybe know to turn it to close the cover. But, you know, but I think, and King himself writes about this really eloquently. He has a wonderful book that I don't think is as well known as his own writing, which is Dance Macabre, that he wrote in the early 1980s. And it's his other nonfiction book, where he writes about the function of horror and ghost stories and how it works to help you manage a little more of your trauma, right? That you can't look directly at the sun, he says. But what a ghost story can do, or a horror story can do, if it's well crafted, is it can help you look at your trauma kind of sideways, right?
0: Right.
1: Which is really beautiful. And it to me really spoke to why his stories endure. He captures the human experience of fear and grief and loss, and is able to construct these stories that, yes, often have monsters, but they're not monster stories. It's really more about the monsters we struggle with in our own past or in our own fears.
0: Very primal fears, personified or monsterified.
1: Monsterified, yeah.
0: And also very much about the things we're afraid of when in childhood, like the claustrophobia, losing your home, like scary
1: losing
0: things
1: your mommy
0: in the sewer.
1: I mean,
0: And it never goes away, right? Like so many things from our childhood, we think they're in the past, but never really fully dissolve, do they?
1: No.
0: If you're just tuning in, I'm talking to Caroline Bix, who is the author of Monsters in the Archives, My Year of Fear with Stephen King. And she was just telling us that, you know, after being a Shakespearean scholar for a long time, she took the inaugural Stephen E. King Chair of Literature at the University of Maine, King's alma mater. And at the time, there was not much of a relationship there between King and the university, but suddenly he calls and shows up, and then she finds out he's got this archive of all his papers, which he agrees to let you spend a year just basically fully nerding out on your King connection. So what was the biggest surprise rereading stories like Pet Sematary and reconnecting with those childhood fears? Were you shocked at all by any of it?
1: I mean, there were so many shocks along the way. And just to be clear, I mean, one of the things that was so extraordinary for me about that year is that it wasn't just that I was rereading the stories, which I was. I mean, I was going and finding, before I went into the archive, I found all of the original versions of the books that I had read in the 1970s, because I really wanted to recreate that experience of reading those books again and have that embodied, like, how heavy were they? What were the pictures, you know, to just relive that. But it was a very different experience once I went into the archive and I was looking at these early drafts. Sometimes it was very unfamiliar, you know, something like The Shining, for example, has a very different first draft that no one's seen before. It was extraordinary for me to look at this first draft of The Shining, which is another book that still haunts me. You know, seeing the changes he made to the plot, which were quite extraordinary. I mean, it has a very different first ending that I write about in the book and that King was very gracious to let me publish and talk about. So when you say, what was it like sort of going back and rereading these things, you know, it really sometimes felt like not rereading, but seeing something very different.
0: Brand new.
1: Each of the five that I looked at. So I look at Pet Sematary, I look at The Shining, Salem's Lot, Night Shift, and Carrie.
0: Yes.
1: And those are all books that he wrote in the 1970s.
0: Right.
1: Right after he's graduated from the University of Maine. I mean, he's in this incredibly unstable time in his life. He has two small children. He and Tabitha are living hand to mouth in this trailer. You know, it's like, it's such a, well, first of all, very inspiring for anyone who's like, oh, I'm trying to write, but I just can't figure out. I'm like, look, he's sitting in a laundry room in a trailer after teaching all day and he's churning out.
0: Get it done. Get
1: novel
0: it done.
1: After novel.
0: It's really interesting to hear you talk about the versions, because of course I know that with Shakespeare, you're

0: which you spent many years writing about and teaching. There are, you know, the bad folio and the different folios, and you can
1: what's
0: compare.
1: Good, what's bad?
0: Yeah. Yeah, and you can compare the versions, and I was curious about that, particularly because I know you've written some sort of feminist lens takes on Shakespearean women. Did you find any connections between sort of Shakespeare's women and King's women?
1: Yeah, and I would amend that to say it's girls, you know. So my last book was about girlhood, which is, you know, the adolescent space in Shakespeare's day, what they were thinking about the way girls' brains worked.
0: Right.
1: I was really pushing back against this narrative that girls were seen as pathological or hysterical or, you know, that actually during Shakespeare's day, there was a really special space of time between girls hitting puberty and when they got married that in which they were really imagining girls' brains as doing very unique, special things, like what they could imagine, what they could remember, what where they were able to take in and intellectualize. And I found this real point of connection when I was getting ready for my job talk at the University of Maine. So that's sort of the final stage before, you know, it's you and a couple other finalists. And I thought, well, I'm going to talk about my book that I'm working on, Cognition and Girlhood in Shakespeare's World. But I'm also going to think about a way to connect it to Stephen King. How can I do that? Like, right. That sounds fun. Maybe that'll give me a little extra edge. I don't know. And I swear to God, I was like, okay, now I haven't read Carrie in about 40 years. But I know that she's a teenage character that he wrote who's doing a lot of things with her brain. So I should probably take a look at that book. And I picked it up because I had it on my shelf still. And it literally, the book like fell open to this page where he uses the phrase mental puberty to describe what's happening to her brain.
0: Wow.
1: And I thought, okay, what is happening here? Like, this is like a reaching across worlds. This is like that portable magic he writes about so eloquently, like where like different writers and readers are meeting in this imaginative space. And I thought, this is literally what my book is about. I just didn't know that.
0: We should, just for people that don't know, we should point out that Carrie has telekinetic powers.
1: Yes, sorry. Yes, and she has telekinetic powers that really develop extraordinarily when she gets her period, right? So it's like connected to her puberty and her movement into adolescence. So it's fascinating. I was like, oh, mental puberty. My God, I should use that in my book. Like, that's perfect. That's exactly what I'm talking about. And, you know, of course, so then the more I came to appreciate, and as I was working on this project, looking at the way King is so attentive to that pubescent, the powers of that imaginative space. Carrie, especially, though, thinking about, and obviously she takes it to a monstrous extreme, you know, and one of the things that I was looking at when I was reading and really fascinated to see when I was looking at the early drafts of Carrie that he has in the archives, is that Carrie, you know, is a monstrous alien in the first version that he wrote of her. Like, she's literally sprouting horns. Like, you're not going to feel badly for Carrie.
0: Wow.
1: She's an alien. And that as he was crafting it, and I should say one of the other incredible things for me, this great experience of writing this book, is that I had a lot of conversations with King along the way where I could ask him, like, do you remember why you made these changes? Or, hey, I found this margin note. Is that your handwriting?
0: That's
1: you
0: know, interesting.
1: Like, the way conversations I can't ever have with Shakespeare unless I time travel.
0: So, I mean, Carrie especially, because, of course, for those that don't know, Carrie is the first novel Stephen King sold. So, you know, you're talking about experiencing him in these archives as a fresh graduate of the University of Maine, trying to be a writer, trying to take care of two kids, being a teacher, managing that career. And then in the midst of all of that, Carrie gets sold. Take us to that moment and how that transforms his life, this young writer trying to make it.
1: Yeah, I mean, he writes about this really powerfully in On Writing. So I highly recommend that if anyone's interested in getting the deeper dive story. But yeah, I mean, they're living hand to mouth. He's typing away. He's been selling short stories for years, you know, to men's magazines to make money, like $100, $200 a pop. And he's actually been developing a relationship with Bill Thompson, the editor at Doubleday, who eventually will get

0: Carey sold for him. And each time Bill Thompson, because he wrote a number of novels before Carey. The guy is, it's unreal. Like, I couldn't even get out of bed and go to my lectures when I was in college. I don't know how this guy did what he did. But anyway, so Bill Thompson knew King, you know, because King had been sending him novels and they were getting rejected. But Thompson would say, hey, keep going. You know, I know you've, you know, it's going to be okay. I really know that you're going to succeed. You know?
1: Right.
0: And it turns out Carey is the one that, you know, after Bill Thompson gives him feedback on that first draft where she's turning into an alien, you know, it sort of says, you know, you might want to tone down some of the comic book aspects of
1: this. Right.
0: You know, King writes another draft, sends it to him, and then lo and behold, it gets sold. I'm blanking on the exact number now, but I want to say it was something like $4,500, or, you know, he sells the hardback for something that's significant for this young couple with two young children. It's significant enough that they, and at the time they had to disconnect their phone because they couldn't pay the phone bill and
1: wow.
0: pay the kids' medicine and the car was breaking down. You know, so anyway, it's enough money to let them move to an apartment and out of their trailer
1: right.
0: and with a phone with a connection. And that's where he gets the life-changing phone call that the paperback rights to Carey have sold for $400,000. And that's the real life changer right
1: and
0: there.
1: Now everything was not the same.
0: Oh, nothing. Yes, nothing's the same.
1: I wanna ask you this question and we can land here. So, you know, King, as you say, has written 75 books and has been so popular for so long, and there seems to be almost a boundless source of stories and inspiration with him. What do you see, having had this unique deep dive into his process, what do you see as the main thing, the source that keeps him so creative and so vital and so relevant after so long?
0: That's such a great question. I mean, one of the things he writes a lot about, and this was something he learned from one of his English teachers at the University of Maine, was this idea of the myth pool that we all drink from. Mm. And it's an image that he continues to return to in his literature. But it's also an idea that he talks a lot about the idea that we're all drinking from the same myth pool. And one of the things about King, and so I saw that in his Marginalia and all these things where he'll cite other authors. He's so well read, you know, he's constantly reading, and he reads across genres. He reads high, he reads low. I mean, in the early draft of Salem's Lot, he's being influenced by EC comic books and by Shirley Jackson and Wallace Stevens. Like, he's so voracious. He's so capacious in his knowledge of the myth pool, the literary myth pool, that I think the reason he's able to stay so creative and keep coming up with more and more ideas is that he's always dipping back into the myth pool, but he's also, you know, that myth pool gets bigger and bigger as people, you know, contribute to it. And, you know, he's not writing in a silo. He's always reaching out. He's connecting to other people's creativity, not stealing, but just compounding and, you know, appreciating other people's inventiveness. And of course, as artists, that's what's going to keep you generating new things, right?
1: That's beautiful.
0: We're not operating in as, this is why AI is never going to be able to do this as well as humans, right? Because it might be able to steal things, but it's not going to understand the human connection and the human experiences and memories that are creating these stories.
1: I love it. Well, this has been a capacious conversation.
0: Thank you. I don't know if I've ever used that word in an interview, but I love it.
1: I know, it's great. The next chapter, bigging up your glossary. Carolyn Biggs is the author of Monsters in the Archives, My Year of Fear with Stephen King. It's been a real pleasure. Thank you so much.
0: It's been wonderful. Thanks for having me.

0: Guides. It's called The Winter Witch, and Jennifer joins me now from Ottawa. Hello, Jennifer. Welcome to the next chapter.
1: Thank you so much for having me on the show.
0: Now, how do these two parts of your life intermingle? I mean, the political journalist on top of all the day's events and the lover and writer of historical fiction of yesterday's events.
1: Oh, well, it means I just never sleep.
0: I see.
1: Yeah, I follow the news all day. And then at night and on weekends, when I really want to stop thinking about politics or stop thinking about some of the terrible things in the news, then I turn to the past and I read history books and I read historical fiction and I allow myself just to be taken somewhere else completely.
0: So it's an escape, but you know, there's a lot of bad things in the past too. So is it really an escape?
1: Well, the way I write it is it is an escape. And I think, you know, you have to balance the past, which is difficult and quite brutal at times, with seeing the beauty of survival and seeing the way that human beings have been so successful at finding love and finding hope and doing all sorts of remarkable things on the planet. So, yeah, I think it can be both.
0: I love it. So the two sisters in The Winter Witch come from France to be brides to men settling in New France, Fille des Rois, or the King's Daughters in English. How did this scheme work? How did this come about?
1: So this was a thing that the King of France set up to try and settle New France. Originally, they had just sent out the fur traders and the military to conquer the territory and to extract a lot of Canadian resources and send them back to Europe. But they wanted to start having more of a presence there and develop a colony. So over a 10-ish year period, they sent about 800 women, and they were known, as you say, as the Filles du Roi. But there's been a lot of debate about these women over the course of centuries, because in the time period, there was a snotty French aristocrat who was only basically a teenager anyway, who wrote something about these women being women of ill repute or being sort of, you know, like insinuating that they were prostitutes. And then it's been up to literally generations of Canadian historians to say, well, hold on a minute, that's not true. These women traveled with letters of good conduct to prove their chastity and their piety. They were selected by the church. They were really recruited, you know, as very moral, upstanding women. And of course, from our ears today, like for us, it seems absurd to have the conversation about whether they were good women or bad women, because they were just women. And quite often they were also just girls, like they were teenagers. So when I was trying to write them, I didn't want to have anything to do with this debate over piety and chastity. It was, how do you portray teenagers on the edge of a life-changing adventure?
0: The book is called Winter Witch because there's a witch of sorts involved in this trip to the New World. What was the status of women accused of witchcraft in this time? I take it it was not something, well, the stories suggest that it's not something that you wanted to be accused of.
1: Well, of course, it was life-threatening to be accused of witchcraft. And in the period when the Filles du Roi were leaving, this is towards the end of the European witch craze. The European witch craze was this time in the early modern period in Europe where we see this clash of values between Protestantism and Catholicism, like the clash of faiths. And this massive coming together and the fight between these two religions led to a lot of division in society. And that's where the European witch craze come from. It also is where we have the notion of women being possessed by demons coming from. This is all happening in the early modern period. So the women who were accused were often poor. Many times they were widows, because if you were a widow, you might be somebody who didn't have any money or home any longer, so you might be begging on the streets to survive. If you are sort of asking for money and somebody refuses to give you money, that can be a situation where then you might mutter under your breath and they interpret that as a witch's curse.
0: Wow.
1: So it was often marginalized women, but it could go up to more upper class women as well could be accused. So it was a real panoply of accusations that was possible in the time period.

0: Why is it so important to you, Jennifer, to learn about these lives of women from the past?
1: I think there's a lot of reasons why witchcraft and witches are interesting to different people. And some people come at it from, they like spooky, scary things. You know, they're interested and intrigued by horror. So that's where their interest lies. And some people approach witchcraft as a kind of religion or it wasn't a religion necessarily at the time period, but they approach it that way themselves and they're interested in the spellcraft and that sort of thing. And for me, I fall into the camp of somebody who was interested in witches because of a feminist background. So I really wanted to understand the hatred of women. I was at university at the time of the Polytechnique shooting. I was the same age as the women who were targeted. And it really profoundly changed me and my approach to what I wanted to study. I was already studying history at university at the time, but I really wanted to understand the hatred of women. So I did an undergraduate thesis on a book called The Malleus Maleficarum, which is the hammer of witches in Latin. I mean, as a 21-year-old trying to write a thesis, I found it really, really hard to understand because it's so full of nonsense about what women do and their power and their evil and their weakness. And it goes on and on and on for pages. And it really wasn't till more recently that I started to relook at that book and see some of the things they were saying about women then have sort of started to resurface in modern day conspiracy theories. And so it is a book that's so hard to understand, but now we're starting to see echoes of this idea that, you know, witches were people who harmed children and drank their blood. And in some of these, like the Pizzagate conspiracy theory, that's what the guy who stormed into that restaurant with a gun thought was happening in the basement. Like, it was that kind of idea of witchcraft in the modern era hasn't really left us.
0: I'm talking to Jennifer Chevalier about her debut novel, The Winter Witch. And also, she reads a lot of historical fiction. And so she's brought along a couple of her favorite titles to recommend today. So what do you got first for us, Jennifer?
1: So I'm going to talk to you about my comps. And I don't know if listeners know what a comp is in the publishing world.
0: I do, but go on.
1: So when you are trying to find an agent and when your agent is trying to sell your novel, they comp you with other books. And those are books that are comparable titles. And it gives the publisher an idea of, okay, if we like Jennifer's book, you know, we really like this book or that book, so we'll also like Jennifer's books. So I want to bring you two books that I was comped with, because I think they're both, I love both of them, and they're both really different, and they show the different, like, if you're going to try and read alike with my book, this is a little, these are two books that are kind of in the same vein.
0: Which one do you want to talk about first?
1: So I'll start with Bride of New France by Suzanne Desrochers. So this book is an incredibly beautiful portrait of poverty. And it's about the Fijois. It's also set in the same, almost the same year as my novel is set. And it's about these king's daughters and their lives. And it was so fascinating to me because I didn't want to read this book when I was writing my own novel because I was writing about these same women. I didn't want to be influenced. But once I finished the book and I was looking for an agent, I picked it up. And it was so surprising to me how, you know, we could be writing about the same women in the same era and our books could be so different. Because Suzanne Desrochers is really writing about a lot about who these women were before they got on the ships. Right. And it's just like painstakingly historically accurate about just how poor they were and the starvation conditions that they endured. And I mean, even the language of the novel is very sparse. Like, it's just very, very, like, it's the words themselves, you can feel that she's not adding a lot of fat to each sentence. It's just sparse. Like, the women themselves were starving and the book is very raw. And you know, it's just very heartbreaking what, the heroine of this book, Laure, goes through. And it gives you a really clear idea of the clenched jaw determination these women must have had to survive what they went through.
0: Right. I love it. So that is The Bride of New France by Suzanne.

0: Desrochers, your second book, your second comp, to use your term, now that we've brought that into the limelight, what's your second comp to your book, The Winter Witch?
1: So my second comp is Amy McKay's The Birth House. And do you know this book? It's so wonderful.
0: Yeah, Amy McKay, but like almost 20 years ago, had a huge, a debut novel and a very celebrated book, The Birth House. So tell us about the story that's told in this book.
1: Well, I just love this story so much. And again, this is set in during World War I. So it's in the early 20th century in Nova Scotia. So it's not set in the same time as my book, but it has the same themes and that same sort of witchy element to it. Mm. And it's about a girl called Dora, and she's sort of an apprentice midwife to a woman called Miss Babineau. And their whole world is sort of undermined when a new doctor shows up in town offering the latest methods in obstetrics and trying to convince the women of Scott's Bay to come and have their babies in a hospital where he can give them things like the twilight sleep, which is, a cocktail of morphine and amnesia-inducing drugs that will help you forget ever having given birth. And these two are alone in maintaining the belief that women themselves know more about their own bodies than men do. So it sets up this book where while the men are away fighting in World War I, these women at home have their own fight on their hands to maintain control of their bodies.
0: Wow. And that is such a long-standing battle that to this day is still going on. So, wow.
1: And absolutely.
0: Yeah.
1: And the thing that is so beautiful about this book, because it's Amy McKay,
0: right,
1: is that, I mean, everything she writes is just laced with magic. And so it's got all this sort of magical feel to it, but it's also totally quirky. Some of it will be a letter or a diary entry, and then there'll be like an early 20th century advertisement just there, it's a very sort of, and sometimes the plot doesn't just go straightforward plot, plot, plot, plot. There's just fun little interesting detours. As I was reading it again, I had this feeling like, I don't know, Antonio Michael, if your grandmother ever had like a box of recipe cards that were maybe a little bit out of order. Sort of you'd pick in one and there might be some vegetables stuck in with the meat and maybe there'd be a Jello recipe or something crazy like that. But together, you've got this beautiful meal. And I sort of feel that's what this book is like. It's just such a wonderful compendium of all sorts of fabulous things happening, but in a kind of quirky way.
0: Wow. I mean, no, my grandmother didn't, but I am contractually obligated to mention her on every episode, so I appreciate your assistance.
1: Well, I am a listener, so I was giving you the in there.
0: Jennifer Chevalier is the senior producer of The House on CBC Radio, and she's the debut author of the novel, The Winter Witch. Thank you so much for being with us today. It was lovely.
1: Thanks, Antonio Michael. It was real fun.

0: Kylie Yamamoto is an associate producer at Bookends, so a ton of books come across her desk. And the staff pick she's about to recommend grabbed her attention right away. It's called Off Floating Isles, on Growing Pains and Video Games by Kavika Guillermo. Eileen has had her own journey with video games, and she joins me now to talk about Off Floating Isles. Hi, Eileen.
1: Thank you so much for having me.
0: Welcome back.
1: Thank you.
0: I always look forward to your choices.
1: Me too.
0: First of all, tell us about your relationship with video games. When did you first realize that they meant so much to you?
1: Oh, man. I mean, games mean the world to me. I will say I'm Japanese, so Nintendo is like in my veins. That's like my birthright.
0: Not Samurai Sword.
1: It's that and Nintendo. Those two things. I came out

0: holding those two.
1: Just hold.
0: No, but I love games now, but it's so weird. We think of games as something that's like solely kind of behind a screen. But my first sort of major memories of games are so physical. My sister, I'm the youngest of three girls, and my older sister got a pink Nintendo DS for her birthday when she was like 10 or 11. So I was like, you know, 6 or 7. I was really young. And I just have this really vivid memory of opening the box. And, you know, it was her birthday gift, but it was a console for all three of us, of course.
1: Right,
0: and I feel for her as the middle child for that. I just remember opening the box and like feeling the console, and it was a really special. Yeah, exactly. It was so like cool on the skin. I was like, what is this? Like, what is this modern technology I'm holding in my hand?
1: And at the age of seven.
0: When I don't know. Yeah, exactly. One of my only experiences ever at that point.
1: Yes.
0: And it became something that my sisters and I did together.
1: Right.
0: And so, you know, huddled up on the couch. Usually my oldest sister would be playing it. We'd be over her shoulder. And so games are more something I do by myself these days. But thinking back to that, that's where the love kind of came from. And that was really special to me.
1: So it was nostalgic because y'all did it together and bonded as siblings.
0: Yeah, exactly.
1: Aww.
0: Yeah.
1: So how about the author of Floating Isles, Kavika Guillermo? What should we know about him and his relationship with video games?
0: Yeah, so Kavika Guillermo is a scholar, an academic, a writer, and of course, a major lover of video games. So a lot of his work is video game writing. And he's also just written a couple like novels, short stories. This book it's an essay collection / memoir about video games in his life. And the sheer amount of game references, of games I've never heard of, games I've never dreamed of, he's played all of them. It's just, I was so impressed. He's like a true gaming expert. He's also really interested in sort of like the socio-political side of video mm-hmm. games. He teaches social justice at the University of British Columbia. So he's approaching it, I would say, with a really interesting lens.
1: And he has a PhD in literature, if I believe correctly.
0: So exactly.
1: He's looking at this in a similar way as we would look at literature, which is, okay, I want to ask you this. So we usually don't think of, you know, we meaning non-gamers.
0: Yeah, like
1: who are society. Stuck up.
0: Right. Yeah, pretentious.
1: Nobody here would qualify. But we don't think about the complex creative worlds that gaming brings to the table. We tend to kind of look at it as a lesser art form.
0: Absolutely.
1: So what does Mr. Guillermo say to that?
0: Yeah, that's kind of the whole thesis of the book, is challenging this idea that games are something that is like rotting your brain or that you can't critically engage with. There's a really interesting, just as an example, there's a really interesting bit in the book where he talks about Kavika was teaching in China at a time, and he was teaching video games to students in China. And he would teach games like, let's say, Final Fantasy, for example, which is like a game where the plot is that there's like a corrupt government, kind of a corrupt state. And in China, his students would be able to write about that game. And so they would write about the state and they would write about what's happening in the game. But what they were really doing subtly and without getting in trouble or raising any flags was writing about their state and writing about the Communist Party. And being able to critically engage with games in that way and talk about their own situation, like, you cannot tell me that that's not like exactly what people do with literature, with music, with film, which are maybe considered like higher art forms. So I think, you know, I'm not saying that like Flappy Bird is like on par with War and Peace or anything, but I mean, someone might argue.
1: Wait, what be this Flappy Bird thou speakest of?
0: Exactly. But I am saying that there are games that kind of tackle that exact same like morals, humanity, the questions that we ask in these major sort of lauded pieces of artwork. And they are something that you can critically engage with. And
1: for sure.
0: That's really important in this book.
1: I mean, I get it. They have stories. Exactly. They have characters. They have heroes. They have villains.
0: Exactly.
1: They have lands, worlds that we move through.
0: Right. And the interactivity element adds something really new.
1: So it's when I think of gamers, my quintessential image is a teenage boy in a basement, separated from reality.
0: Yes.
1: And I don't think of, you know, social change.
0: Right. Oh my God. Yeah.
1: You know, but I get the feeling that that's not how Kavika Guillermo sees it. How do they push back on that?
0: So, yeah, this image of the teenage boy, maybe he's flipping his desk, maybe he's shouting profanities at the screen.
1: Yes.
0: For the record, I have shouted profanities at the screen.
1: That's like, normal.
0: That's normal. If you're watching the sports, if you're, you know, we're going to be shouting profanities at the screen.
1: I have thrown books across the room.
0: Yeah, exactly. So, so who's high art and low art now?
1: Yes.
0: But I think what Kavika is arguing is that, well, A, that's sort of like an outdated. Anyway, everyone plays games now. But what Kavika's sort of arguing is that, you know, that we think of gamer rage or the anger associated with playing games and that detachment from the real world. You know, he's arguing that games are actually a place where you can specifically go to explore your identity and find those communities, which is kind of the complete opposite, right? Like, he said that as when he was a teenager, it wasn't that the anger or the weird, like, feeling shut off from the world was a side effect of gaming. It was more like the anger was something he was going to games specifically to feel. Mm-hmm. It's a release. It's a way to understand your anger and to sort of, you know, reflect on where it's coming from and let it out in a healthy way. Mm-hmm. And, you know, perhaps the most universal part of games of all time that I feel so strongly about is that games are about failing and being frustrated that you failed and then trying again and again and again and again until you win, until you make it, until you learn something new. And there's so much joy in that to me and to Kavika. That games are a thing of joy. Mm-hmm. And that's what I feel like we've let go when we focus on this idea of the teenage boy shouting profanities at his screen.
1: Mm-hmm. And just shut off from the world. If he can't, he will not come up for air.
0: Yeah, he will not. And there are people like that. And I've had days like that. But I don't think I think people are engaging with games in really different ways these days.
1: Yeah, and that sounds like a human thing.
0: Yeah.
1: Those sound like human concerns. Because I think about, like, teenage kids like listening to heavy metal and that's another sort of stigmatized world. Mm-hmm. But actually it's a similar thing. They go for catharsis because you blow off the steam
0: exactly,
1: and this rage
0: in the mosh
1: you're
0: pit.
1: Feeling. Yeah, exactly.
0: I think about like even romance books, if we're just talking about like sort of art forms that have been generally maybe looked down upon or seen as like lesser or fluffy. I mean, again, same with like there are going to be fluffy games and there's probably a lot of fluffy romance, but there's also romance that really delves into like real human issues, same with games. So
1: And all stories serve a function, right?
0: Yeah, exactly.
1: If it's not delving into weighty issues, it's doing something for the reader and the person who loves it.
0: Yeah.
1: So this book is also a memoir.
0: Yes.
1: So what are the growing pains in the subtitles? The subtitle is Growing Pains
0: and Video Games.
1: So what are the growing pains?
0: Yeah, so the growing pains are, of course, the stuff that, you know, you and I are very familiar with, I'm sure, and everyone listening. Who am I? Like, where do I belong? What do I want to do with my life? The normal coming of age stuff. I think what's unique for Kavika's journey specifically is that he has experienced in his life a lot more loss than other people. I think he has lost a lot of people close to him. He lost his wife in 2022 and is now a single father to his 8-year-old.
1: No.
0: Yeah. And so he has just, and he's had like a lot of mental health struggles and was aimless for a while in his life. And he talks in depth about that. And I think those growing pains are a lot of like, how do you move forward from that? How do you not let that loss consume you? And if we're going to like the video games part of the subtitle, something that he comes to that I think is like really beautiful is that he says that the memories of the people he loves are stored in the games he's played throughout his life.
1: Wow.
0: In the same way that, you know, putting on an album might remind you of someone you've lost. And it, like, I get emotional because I think of I think of that pink 2DS that my sister got for her birthday, and I think of the feeling of the console, and so when I miss my sisters, because we're all split up, I can play those games that we played, and I can live in that moment of being, you know,

0: shoulder to shoulder again.
1: That's beautiful. Ali Yamamoto is an associate producer here at CBC Books, and the book she recommended today is A Floating Isles on Growing Pains and Video Games by Kavika Guillermo. And my colleague Matea Roach interviewed Kavika on Bookends. You can find out wherever you get your podcasts. Thanks, Ali.
0: Thank you so much.
1: That was so fun.
0: Yes, that was so fun. I love talking about video games.
1: I know, I can tell.
0: I know, I'm like, no, because they're in there. Like, why is she not this excited about her job normally?
1: That is all for today. Our senior producer is Jacqueline Kirk with Lisa Matthews and Trevor Carter. Aaron Balser is the executive producer of CBC Books. And thanks this week to Aronde Williams and the CBC Books digital team. I'm Antonio Michael Downing. Thanks for listening, and I hope you pop by next time.

0: This is CBC Radio 1, 93.5 FM in London. Narrative, lyric, heroic, romantic, verse, or prose. 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
1: Take an idea, crack it open, and see how it's played out over place and time, and why it still matters today. 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
2: From CBC News, the world this hour, I'm Tricia Kindleman. Canada's environment watchdog warns that Ottawa is falling short at mapping flood hazards. The federal government has committed to mapping roughly 200 higher risk zones by 2028. But an audit by Environment and Sustainable Development has found the department is not on track to meet that target. Commissioner Jerry V. DeMarco says many maps remain incomplete and that much of the existing mapping is not practical or usable.
3: We also found that Public Safety Canada planned flood risk awareness portal did not integrate climate change considerations or allow information to be easily updated as conditions change.
2: DeMarco says climate change projections and easily available flood maps are vital for reliable long-term planning. A major telecommunications outage is affecting several communities in northern BC, and TELUS says an attempted theft is responsible for the disruption. Bill Fee reports.
4: The company says mobile, internet, TV, and for some time even 911 services were disrupted early this morning by someone trying to steal copper wire. TELUS says vandals cut through fiber optic lines as they tried to get at the copper, causing what the company describes as extensive damage. Burns Lake, Smithers, Terrace, Prince Rupert, Masset, and other communities have been affected. Northern Health says the outage has left some local health facilities without phone and internet and limited or no availability to contact 911. TELUS says it's now using a backup system and has activated its emergency roaming with another carrier to allow people to access 911 services. Crews are at the site of the damage. The company is bringing in specialized equipment, but TELUS says it's not known when services might be restored. Bill Fee, CBC News, Prince George.
2: Canada is lending about $270 million to fund the Ukrainian war effort. The announcement was made by Prime Minister Mark Carney at a major European political summit in Armenia. It's the first time a non-European leader has been invited to the event. Carney says it's giving him an important opportunity to build relationships with allies.
5: A lot's happened in the last 12 months, and the importance of alliances with reliable partners, deepening those alliances, has become ever more so. From security through to economics that are being reinforced, we're working in real time.
2: Carney met with Ukrainian President Volodymyr Zelensky

0: shortly after the announcement. In total, Canada has donated close to $26 billion to Ukraine since the full-scale Russian invasion 4 years ago. And the mayor of Leipzig, Germany, says two people are dead and several others are injured after a car plowed into a crowd of people. Video shows an emergency helicopter flying over the scene as paramedics worked to assist some of the people who were struck. Leipzig is located southwest of Berlin. The incident happened near the city's major shopping area. Officials say the driver is under arrest and have identified him as a 33-year-old German citizen. There is no word yet on the motive. New York's Met Gala returns tonight with all the glitter, gowns, and star power. But the annual red carpet arrives under a cloud of controversy surrounding its billionaire attendees. Christine Pagulayan explains.
1: Shame on you, Jeff Bezos.
2: Protests and boycotts have erupted over Amazon founder Jeff Bezos and his wife Lauren Sanchez being listed as honorary Met co-chairs and major funders. The decades-old event raises funds for the Metropolitan Museum of Art. Protesters have accused Amazon of worker abuse and ties to government deportation programs. Several celebrities and New York's mayor Zoran Mamdani are staying away. The gala's reportedly been slashing ticket prices amid what critics call a billionaire circus. Still, the show goes on. Co-chairs Beyoncé, Nicole Kidman, and Venus Williams will be attending, while Vogue's Anna Wintour remains at the helm. Dazzling outfits promise another headline night on the red carpet and a debate over whether fashion's biggest night can outshine the politics behind the money. Christine Pagulayan, CBC News, Toronto.
0: And that is The World This Hour. For CBC News, I'm Tricia Kindleman.
3: Now the weather forecast for southwestern Ontario. Mostly sunny skies expected today with highs between 22 and 25 and some wind gusting out of the southwest up to 60 kilometers an hour. Tonight we're expecting mainly cloudy conditions with showers or thunderstorms and lows between 11 and 14. On Tuesday, mostly cloudy with a chance of showers and a high of 16. And on Wednesday, cloudy skies, showers and a high of 11.
4: Welcome to Ideas. I'm Nala Ayan.
5: I'm glad I wore my boots. Am I the only one?
6: I think you are. Jeez.
4: It's a cold, rainy day in the Powhatan Valley, the tail end of an atmospheric river that dumped 12 inches of rainwater on southern Vancouver Island.
6: We will become acquainted with the water that wants to be here.
4: Producer Pauline Holdsworth is standing on a partially flooded grassy field, a field that's starting to look a little bit like the estuary it used to be.
7: You can see the land wants to return. Like it's almost like saying, okay, here I am. And it's been saying here I am for over 100 years since the dike's been built.
4: Water is pooling in depressions in the ground following the estuary's old channels.
8: Estuaries have hundreds of weaving limbs, and it's almost like somebody lied on the earth with long hair and let their hair kind of run out, and it kind of just heads wherever it wants to.
4: Estuaries are small but mighty places. Where the river meets the sea, it creates a unique and fertile ecosystem that's crucial for fish and wildlife.
7: Estuaries are 2.3% of BC's coast, and they support 80% of fish and wildlife. So that's a very, very, very, very small component of the landscape that supports so much.
4: Human communities, too. This estuary was once central to Cowichan tribe's food system.
8: The phrase, hani tsem, e ni usai atalatem. When the tide is out, the table is ready, really jumps into my mind. This entire area was an indigenous farm.
4: Over a century ago, the estuary was diked to create western agricultural fields, but the water keeps finding its way back in. Now there's an ambitious project underway to restore the estuary, both as an ecosystem and a food system.
9: one of the long-term goals of Couchin is to be able to harvest from our estuary one day, right? This is a goal I will never give up. So some people might say, like, oh, you know, that estuary has been closed to food harvest since before.

0: before you were born. Like, give it up. There's like, you know, like that's an industrial space now. And I refuse. And so does Cowichan.
1: On Ideas, the connection between a living estuary, a living culture, and the living language. We're calling this episode, What the River Wants to Be.
2: We're standing on land that was traditionally known as, let me see if I remember Les Cheem's exact translation. It was Kwaklakwam. But it hasn't had that as its traditional name for about 120 years. This land was one of the original areas that was colonized here in our traditional territory because it was a large, vast grassland. And so, long story short, when the colonists originally arrived in 1858, they were looking for somewhere to put their cows. And we live in a place of trees, and cows and trees don't normally mix. And so areas like this were utilized for cows and agriculture, but little did they know they were actually utilizing traditional agricultural lands. Ah, siyamnesiyaya, siyamneshwalakwa, siyamneshwalmoch, ain't the hwalmosne kuste nechen. Siyamskuk, etishkawatsin mustimoch, e chitzol lalamechen, etichwalmos ashtins, etichwalmoch lakan. Hello. I am Jared Quistanechan Williams, Indigenous Foods Harvester, and I like to work wherever we can access, utilize, harvest, and eat our Indigenous foods. That's a huge aspect out here is that everybody doesn't seem to realize that our Indigenous tribes, Indigenous nations had traditional agriculture. We weren't just hunter-gatherers. We were actually dedicated agriculturalists, and this is one of those areas where we used to do that.
3: Before the diking, you know, this system, this is where the table was set. You know, this is not only where your protein sources were, like different fish coming up the river, all the weirs that were in place to do that, but the plant food system. And, you know, there weren't grocery stores back then. You had thousands of people to feed. And the estuary was one of those places where that happened.
4: This is Jennifer Grenz, an Inglekakmuk scholar and member of the Litton First Nation. She's the principal investigator for the Indigenous Ecology Lab at UBC, one of the partners on this project.
3: So for the plant food systems, which are often sort of forgotten about when we think about, you know, what did Indigenous peoples eat? Everyone tends to think on the coast about fish, right? But we know from the work of people like Nancy J. Turner that the plants made up 60% of the diet, right? You also didn't have food storage in the same sense that we have today. So you would be relying on seasonality. And so, you know, you might harvest further upstream in the higher elevation areas that are warmer, right, first, and then moving your way down to this beautiful inundated estuarine system.
2: The very first accounts actually by settlers was when they were on their way up the river, they saw all these islands covered in vegetables, ones they even recognized because at that time we'd already adapted to using the cucumber and the potato. And so they were quite amazed that we were already using that, but also referenced that there were several other islands with other vegetation they weren't aware of. So What was that other vegetation? Well, we traditionally grew camas out here, which our traditional word is a span. Span produces a root, which is akin to a cauliflower-flavored a potato, and is high in something called inulin. And so it was our main starch. And we've actually learned recently that the variety of span that we grew out here was salt water resistant, which is very unique.
3: Sophisticated plant breeding was done by the people of those lands over time to create varieties that could withstand the intrusion of salt water. Right. And this has been something that's actually been a surprise even to us. I actually first got called to the estuary because a lands manager was like, Jen, there's camas blooming in the estuary, because we've always thought of camas as something that existed within Gary Oak ecosystems, which is an ecosystem that is uphill, like higher elevation. It shouldn't be growing where the tide comes in.

0: you know, where it's inundated for hours at a time with salt water. And sure enough, when we came down there, there it was. But this just showed us the level of sophistication of the agricultural system, where there's a recognition that you need that seasonal food, right? So you're going to have varieties that can withstand heat up in the higher elevation, and then you're going to have a variety that can withstand the intrusion of salt water, because then that's going to provide you with that food when it's hotter and drier. So that's an example, you know. So we think like plant breeding belongs to conventional agriculture today. No, plant breeding has been going on for thousands of years.
1: The estuary was part of traditional Cowichan food systems that spanned from the ocean to the mountains. Years ago, Kent Elliott started noticing the same four plants clustered across Cowichan territory.
2: You would see camas, chocolate lily, nodding onion, and yarrow, all four of those species in a garden area. You go another maybe 25 meters, 30 meters, another circle with the same plants. We're wondering, what's going on here? And so we're up Mount Suhalem, staring at all these circles, wondering, why did they do this? And so we're standing there, admiring the forest, just looking at everything, and it was as if a shadow walked by, going to the garden. And that's when I realized, oh, okay, each one of these circles was a family's garden. So they would go over Mount Suhalem, go to Maple Bay, maybe going fishing out in Maple Bay, maybe hunting on Maple Mountain, get their meats, coming back, they'd stop at their garden, and they'd say, we're going to have camas tonight, so that was our potato. My name is Ken Elliott. I am a Cowichan Tribes member. I live on the Quamichan Reserve in Cowichan here. My Halkominum name is Sishnamut. It was handed down to me from my mom's mom. If we were having camas tonight for dinner, we would have had to have started to cook the camas dinner time yesterday. So it needs a long, slow, low cooking temperature. And about 24 hours cooks it just right. If you have your temperature too high, your bulb gets mushy. Once the bulb gets mushy inside, then it lost all of its nutritional value. So you have to be patient with it. You can't modern cook it. You have to cook it the old way.
3: Yeah.
1: Can you tell me about some of those other food plants, like the nodding onion?
2: Okay. Say if we're having nodding onion and you go, oh man, that camas was good today. I think I'll have another one. And then you go, oh yeah, that camas is so good. I'm going to have even another one. So they told me, I haven't tried it myself, that if you overindulge in eating your camas, you get flatulence. You get gassed up. And so you could take your nodding onion corm, eat it, swallow it, pushes the gas out. So that was our Rolaids, besides being the flavoring for your cooking, medicine for your heartburn and flatulence. And say if they didn't want camas, they'd go, gee, I feel like rice tonight. So they would dig up the chocolate lily. And when you dig up the chocolate lily, so you've got the plant above ground, then you get down to the ground level, and just under the ground, you come to a corm, very similar to a bulb. And so the corm has two halves. And then all around the base, I call the big corms the mother corms. All around the base, baby corms, about that big. And then the root system left intact. And so the family would go out, dig these plants up, harvest the baby corms, putting them into a container. Once they harvested all the baby corms they wanted off of the mother corm, they put the roots back in, put the mother corms back in, and cover it back up. Survives, continues to grow. Next year there'd be baby corms again. So you take these baby corms home, steam them. Once they're steamed, you mash it. Steamed and mashed, same texture as the steamed rice we're used to eating today. And so there's chocolate lily.

0: lily, black lily, white fawn lily, pink fawn lily, tiger lily. So all these corms share that dinner property. And so,
1: alongside cultivating food plants like camas, Cowichan tribes harvested ducks, urchins, clams, crabs, and salmon, all of which relied on the estuary to thrive. But in the middle of the 19th century, the first seeds of a new kind of agriculture were planted.
2: The context of this area is that a large wave of settlers, European settlers, didn't arrive here until 1862. There was a scattering of people, and there was certainly connections before then and relationships. But in 1862, on the HMS Hecate, 100 settler farmers came and settled here through the preemption system. Essentially, it's an illegal system that allowed settlers to take up land without it being surveyed in advance. So my name is Alyssa Zandvliet. I'm a graduate student at Simon Fraser University, just finishing up the second year of my master's degree in the Historical Ecological Research Lab with Chelsea Armstrong as my supervisor. And then I'm being co-supervised by Jennifer Grenz at UBC's Indigenous Ecology Lab. Before settlers arrived here, there was certainly an interest with growing population pressures of the colony of Vancouver Island to find places to grow foods that could feed the colony and also to expand settlement into other areas.
1: At first, the settlers engaged in a process of treaty making,
2: which is when the Douglas Treaties came out in the early 1850s.
1: But as the population grew, those efforts were abandoned.
2: So they forced settlement into this area with no treaty and through the preemption system, which they adopted in the early 1860s.
1: Here's how the history section on the Cowichan Tribe's website describes this moment. In 1862, 100 settlers, accompanied by a gunboat, arrived in the Cowichan Valley to take some of our lands. Governor Douglas accompanied them and promised our Cowichan ancestors that they would be paid for the land the settler occupied. The gunboat kept watch in Cowichan Bay. However, Governor Douglas's promise to us remains dishonored to this day. In the 1880s, the Esquimalt-Nanaimo Railroad was completed, a project driven by Robert Dunsmuir, the coal king of Vancouver Island.
2: And that was also marks a time where there was huge changes to like private land because the Canadian government gave the ENN Railway Company a huge land grant that's like almost two-thirds of Halkominum traditional territories, I believe.
1: That land was then leased to lumber companies and farmers, further interrupting Cowichan food systems.
2: So one example would be late 1890s. Into the early 1900s, there was a period of log driving down the Cowichan River, and it was largely unregulated, and they would send logs down the river, they would blast the river. There are numerous accounts that hundreds of acres of Quatsun Reserve land, including like fields where they're growing food, were flooded because of these activities, and it eroded the riverbanks, and so really actually reduced the acreage of their reserve.
1: When did the dikes go in on the estuary?
2: There's a lot of information we don't have because things were poorly recorded and are inaccessible. And so the early dikes in the estuary were unregulated, unrecorded, put up by people, for example, who were maybe preempting parcels. They were not under anyone's thumb, and they were doing whatever they wanted. So, yeah, we don't really know. I have seen one recording that said 1883 could be like around the time that a dike was put where the Dinsdale Dike is now.
1: The Cowichan Estuary has now been diked for over 100 years, creating about 200 acres of grassy farmland. As we set off towards the dike, I asked Jared what he sees when he walks through these fields.
3: What do I see? I see grass. I see 200 acres of grass surrounded by life. I see on the edges of the grassland, I see trees. I see traditional food plants trying to return. And then I see the watershed. I see our mountains.

0: Jared pointed at the mountain in front of us.
1: The mountain here is now called Zuhalem. Now, when I look at it, when I'm hanging out in the estuary like this, it reminds me of our history, which we call Siath, and our, like, Siath about the thunderbird and the whale. Where we are now in our traditional histories is where there was a great war between this massive killer whale that was literally eating all of our salmon in the river here. And the community, they had to work hard to try to remove the whale, but they weren't having any luck, and it was eating everything. And as you've probably heard through us through here, that we relied on those salmon runs. And so they called upon the power of our Suquaas, or our thunderbird. In that legend, they talk about how our river only ever had one way into the ocean, but that during that combat, the thrashing of the whale and the thunderbird created all of these little channels that were all in here. And then at the end of that legend, the Suwa'as lifted up the whale to the very top of what is now known as the Zuhalem. And so just looking, you know, on the land, it just reminds me of who we are and where we are.
0: Now, many of those channels are gone, replaced by the field of grasses we're standing on now.
1: The land we're on is definitely not like the land around it, right? Where, like I said, all I see is grass for 200 acres. And that grass is probably not from here. It's probably introduced. And it becomes obvious what happened here, and that this land was changed from what it originally was to what it is now, and then turned into Western agriculture. But why do we spend so much resource and so much energy and so much effort trying to grow food that does not naturally live here? Imagine if we could reinvest those resources that we spend on trying to raise crops that are not supposed to exist here, on raising crops that were here for thousands of years. Imagine how much more we could have if we looked after what was here instead of constantly trying to change what's here to suit what I guess we had when we were in Europe.
2: I think I see Tom walking up towards us.
3: Hey, who's that guy? Hey, what's going on?
2: Hey, Tom.
3: Good. Oh, hi, Chikasim.
4: Yeah, I'm Tom Reed. I'm the West Coast Conservation Land Manager for the Nature Trust of British Columbia, and I represent some other partners as well involved in this estuary Cowichan project and then other estuaries up and down the coast of BC.
5: Estuaries are a crucial habitat for more than 80% of BC's coastal fish and wildlife. But as the sea levels rise and storms worsen, these ecosystems are getting caught between surging waters and human-built infrastructure like dikes and seawalls. Researchers call it coastal squeeze. Over the coming decades, it could squeeze many of these ecosystems out of existence. On Vancouver Island, scientists, conservationists, and First Nations are racing to save them. The largest project is in Cowichan Bay.
4: We originally had the opportunity to acquire this land looking at a time when there was a real decline in trumpeter swan populations due to lead poisoning. And a lot of the targets were we should buy seasonally flooded agricultural fields and work with farmers to plant cover crops. And so that's how Nature Trust and Ducks Limited came to acquire the property. But then over time, you start to see, okay, those birds have recovered, but now we're seeing issues in the estuary in terms of resilience and the dynamic nature of how estuaries should be. And then working with the nation for the last 10, 15 years, it's kind of got us to this point of going, okay, it's time. We have to do something, or we're going to basically lose the Cowichan Estuary.
6: And that's where I feel a little bit like I may have sort of threw a bomb into their plans a little bit and said, whoa, wait a minute. This isn't just a restoration of what an estuary should look like. This was actually an intertidal food system for Cowichan tribes.
5: Now, this has become much more than an ecological restoration project. It's an attempt to revitalize indigenous agriculture, and with it, culture, language, and a way of life. From southern Vancouver Island, Here's producer Paul.

0: Lead Holdsworth.
1: We'll pop up on here. This is the edge of the dike. And we'll get up on
2: over the next few years, pending approvals, the Nature Trust of BC and their partners plan to remove a section of this dike that runs through their land and let the river spread out.
1: On the other side, we'll be able to see the Coke Island Marsh area, and it's a
2: that's a part of the estuary that used to be blocked by another dike. But decades ago, that dike eroded.
1: Settle. So we removed the remnant berm there, and all that material was actually, you could see it had been dug up from the estuary itself to create these dikes. And so we just flattened it and spread it around. And yeah, we've been monitoring for the last couple of years, and it's actually it's pretty phenomenal how it's and it just naturally starts coming back. Yeah, so yeah, we can either follow Jared in his rubber boots.
3: Is there an easier way to go that way?
2: We climbed up the dike and entered another world.
4: I'm kind of still struck just from, you know, when we walked up the dike here about, you know, a meter in elevation, and it felt like we arrived in this other place. Like, this is so different from where we were walking in the grass. And so I'm just going to again ask you to just describe what it is that we're looking at and what it is that this place is.
3: The phrase, hani tsem e ni sai atalatem. When the tide is out, the table is ready, really jumps into my mind. You know, like I said, we were standing in a grassland that was created through artificial colonial like changes to the land. And now we're standing on something that was created directly during colonization. So we can be up, you know, 1 or 2 meters higher and looking out onto an area that was not as harshly managed as this area and is slowly returning to what it once was. You can see the small islands happening just off, you know, in the estuary here, and you can like see the land slowly allowing itself to be reclaimed, and it doesn't look out of place.
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6: This is a CBC News update. Good afternoon. I'm Alessio Donini. A coroner's inquest is underway today looking into the death of a Sarnia man shot by London police 5 years ago. 29-year-old Justin Bourassa died after being shot in the early hours of October 28, 2021. The inquest examining his death began at 9:30. It's expected to last 7 days.

0: Mostly sunny skies expected today with highs between 22 and 25 and some wind gusting out of the southwest up to 60 kilometers an hour. Tonight we're expecting mainly cloudy conditions with showers or thunderstorms and lows between 11 and 14. On Tuesday, mostly cloudy with a chance of showers and a high of 16. And on Wednesday, cloudy skies, showers and a high of 11.
1: Welcome back to Ideas in the Afternoon. I'm Nala Ayed.
2: Most of the elders that I do ask about this area specifically reference that this is where they would go to harvest their shellfish.
3: The cultivation and harvest of shellfish was a significant part of Cowichan food systems.
4: The clam garden, so you've got, again, this is an intertidal food system, so you've got like higher ground plants and this transition zone for kind of salt-tolerant plants, and then move into where shellfish production occurred. And I think this is also a mistake. People think aquaculture, you know, was something that was introduced by settlers, right? And is even in a contentious, you know, industry in many respects. That's been happening all along. You know, clam gardens are developed over generations of time. So many of the sandy beaches on the coast of British Columbia that people admire, those are shellfish gardens.
2: We had three kinds of clams that we would eat here in large amounts. One would be our sahua or our butter clams, which once again, if you look into the archaeological like records, the way that we looked after them, they have almost quadrupled in like size over probably like 2,000 or 3,000 years, the way that we would transplant the larger ones. But then there's the squitle, which we call little necks. And then on here, there would probably also be what we call horse clams or squam or squam. And so dried clams were one of our economic advantages here. We have this massive area of estuary silt that could be highly productive for shellfish. And so we were wealthy with that resource, right? Like in this new world, we trade currency for things. In that old world, we traded dried food for whatever we required, and having access to this massive intertidal food system is one of the reasons why we were one of the largest tribes in one of the most populated areas on the west coast of Canada.
5: My grandmother was harvesting cedar bark. We'd steam clams. She would make a string, put the steam clams on it, hang it in the smokehouse, and dry it.
3: Seth Namet grew up eating clams from the estuary.
5: I called it my candy all my growing up life. Even today, I still, if I can find steamer clams, I'll steam them, dry them in the oven, and you just put them in a brown paper bag, and when you want, munch out on them. So that was my candy.
3: But today, the estuary is so contaminated that the clams are no longer safe to eat. The estuary has been closed to food harvest for Kim Legimodier's lifetime, but she still hangs on to the stories she's been told.
6: Babies being handed dried clams to like chew on, like as a little thing. And it's like, we want those things back, right? We want to be able to like have access to the clams in our area and have those to be safe for all the Cowichan citizens, from babies to elders. So my name is Kim Legimodier. I am a Cowichan citizen. My mother, her families are from Cowichan and Sonaymoc, and Legimodier comes from my dad's side, from Manitoba, from Métis Irish Ukrainian family. I am right now the acting marine projects manager at the Lalamachin Department of Cowichan Tribes, and also the program coordinator of the Swahwa Isitlit Kwatkwa, or Thunderbird Protecting the Ocean Program. The water quality in our bay is disturbed by, we have the industrial, right? We have Westcan Terminal, which, you know, we've had breaches, and we've had like industry who's trying to work with us, right, like to make these alterations, but that's artificial, and it's an artificial divide of our estuary. So we have another way in which water has been

0: confined. So we have the dike up here, which we all know what the issue with that is. We have West Ken Terminal there. And then, of course, all the upland dikes, right? So, like, we've had so many alterations of the way our water flows that we have so many, like, we just, for lack of a better term at this moment, like a sick water system that's very disconnected.
1: Her team recently completed 2 years of water sampling.
0: All the way from the top of the watershed, down the river, in side channels which are impacted by road runoff and storm runoff, tap water, and the marine system to test for over 580 different annelids. Things from the usual, like the fecal contaminants and the heavy metals, to personal care products, pesticides. One big one right now is the 6-PPDQ that is a tire preservative, which is highly lethal to coho. Ultimately, the goal would be to identify those contaminants which are the biggest problem at this point, the biggest fire, because that's where we're at with water quality, is putting out some fires, right? And work towards working with all the land users and the province to set higher standards and guidelines. So, of course, right now, the bay is 100% closed. We can't harvest anything there. But let's say the ultimate vision came through, we can do that, but we still have those inputs. If we said, okay, now suddenly those water quality targets for fecal contaminants from agriculture, you know, road runoff, sewage, all those things were meeting their targets, it wouldn't necessarily meet like cultural use targets. Unfortunately, when the province sets those kinds of guidelines, they're putting it for like the average Canadian consumption, whereas, and use and or exposure, whereas what we would want is, like, you know, for a community that relies on, you know, a high level of clam harvest and eating from like a small child, right, like through your whole life, a high level of consumption, like what are the values that we would find that are safe and acceptable for our babies, right? One of the long-term goals of Couchin is to be able to harvest from our estuary one day, right? This is a goal I will never give up. So some people might say, like, oh, you know, that estuary has been closed to food harvest since before you were born. Like, give it up. There's, like, you know, like, that's an industrial space now. And I refuse, and so does Couchin.
1: Every time Couchin elder Seeth Namit speaks about plants, his face lights up. And it was speaking with him that really brought the idea at the heart of this project to life for me. As a young man, Seeth Namit got into a serious accident he barely survived. Even when he recovered, he felt unmoored. He couldn't figure out why he was still here. One day, he told me, he walked down to the river to watch the salmon and prayed to the Creator for answers.
2: And I got to hear the salmon speak to me. The salmon said, "My home is no longer safe for me. My home is no longer safe for my children. If you," meaning all of us as modern man, "are not careful, there will be no grandchildren." And I went, oh man, how smart was I? I totally missed it. And so I realized that Mother Nature needed our human help to look after the salmon's home. So growing native plants for habitat restoration.
1: Today, after decades of working in habitat restoration, he and his wife run a native plant nursery.
2: Like I said, I was 21. I'm 68 and 11 twelfths now. And so time snuck behind me very quickly because I found work I love to do. I found a place I love to be. I found people I love to be with. And so the Creator answered my prayers and gave me answers to questions I didn't even realize I had.

0: Years ago, he developed a morning ritual for greeting the plants in his nursery.
1: Soon as the sun peaked over the mountain, that's when I would go open the door wide open and say, "It's time to get up, everyone." And I'd come into the greenhouse, and I would enter and go around to the right, and I would greet the first group. I'd be crouching down in front of them. "Oh, look at you guys. You grew an inch overnight." And they're just trembling away, just, "Oh, man." What I realized was every breath I was sharing with them was the breath they needed to breathe in. In return, they were giving me a little blast of oxygen. So we were doing an exchange just every morning. When I realized, just like the salmon were speaking, the plants were speaking to me through their actions. And they were just going, "Oh, we love you, man. We love you," because we're watering them, feeding them, nurturing them. And they were just sharing their love with us, growing happy and healthy.
0: As time went on, Seth Namet started to fall behind on weeding and noticed the plants were starting to fade.
1: What I seen ahead of me, when the plants are not happy, they put their heads down, showing they're not comfortable, they're not happy, they're actually sad. And so I was going, "Oh no, I never meant for it to be like this for you. I never meant to hurt you. I didn't mean for your life to be like this." Weeding and weeding and weeding, trying to catch up. But each year, I was doing a little bit less than the year before. Got to the point when I was crawling around out there, looking ahead at all of those drooping heads, I just broke down and would cry in amongst all of my plants. And so summer would end, fall would come, fall would end, winter would come, winter would end, spring comes again. Every pot I thought died, sprouting back out. The plant I thought I killed, sprouting back out. And it was that moment that they spoke to me again. "We never forgot you. Don't you ever forget us."
0: Many of the plants that used to be grown in the Cowichan Estuary haven't been grown here for decades. But the nation hasn't forgotten them. And they're hoping the plants haven't forgotten them either. The first time I visited the native plant nursery created to repopulate the Cowichan Estuary, it was partially flooded.
2: Looks like we need to put some of our wetland species over here.
3: Yeah, really beautiful.
0: Yeah, so this is, a lot of this is underwater here.
2: Yeah, yeah, and it's kind of a lot of the plants that are being propagated, we're trying to target plants that we know can survive in these wet conditions and brackish conditions that an estuary normally is. I think there's good. Some labels on the rows, yeah. And Jared's better at not pronouncing the names than I am.
3: Oh, no way. No problem. I was just having a look because, as you were like referencing, everything over here is wet. Well, all of this here is all colonially known as silverweed, which would be happy to be wet. I don't think it would have any issue with that. And it usually lives in the estuary and it grows very long, fibrous roots that you can eat that I've had them. They're kind of like root flavored spaghetti. And so they're happy to be wet. You know, the water will be running through here and has run through here for like thousands of years. And so those species that like the elders have requested, they should be hardy enough to handle these conditions.
4: Some of these plants we don't see around here as much, right? And so it's really exciting to see them being reestablished in this space.
0: In the nursery, rows after rows of plants are labeled in the Hulkaminam language.
4: So you can see the English name, the bare stem desert parsley. The Hulkaminam name is Kachmin. I think there's another common name, Indian consumption plant.
3: It's actually called that because tuberculosis was traditionally called consumption. And so it was what we utilized to combat tuberculosis, as I think Nancy Turner once called it the natural antibiotic of the West Coast.
4: Let's see. Oh, they're right here. Sorry. So here is

0: So we have a couple of kinds of Oregon grape. This is tall Oregon grape, or Lalat's Asp.
1: The food system creates the language. And so as an example of something like that, Lalat's Asp. Lalat's Asp. Now, to anybody who doesn't understand our language, that probably is just an awkward word to try to say, but that's about where it ends. But to me, Lalat's Asp is rooted in two things. The word yellow is actually Lalat's Alis, so they're both rooted in the word yellow. Lalat's Asp, Lalat's Alis. Now, what does Asp, Asp on the end of a word normally denotes? A plant. Kualatla Asp, alder. Most individuals, when they look at alder, wouldn't assume that you could eat alder. Kualatla Asp translates to orange tree plant. But you look at it, it's not orange. In the early times of the year, you can remove the outer tree bark and eat the tree bark on like the inside of the tree. But once that inside tree bark gets oxidized, it turns neon orange. And so when you eat it with your hands or whatever else, everything will become orange. And so the elders will quite often reference that the children used to be just covered in this bright orange because it's very sweet, or at least sweet in a world where you don't have access to sugar, it would be sweet. And so it was what the young ones would eat. And also just having that in their head that like they would run out to eat that in like February and March because you'd lived in a longhouse for winter with only dried food, no fresh vegetables for who knows how long.
2: One of Cowichan Tribe's goals is to introduce young people in the community to these plants and to these words.
0: So one day we had the daycare kids come to visit from Lalat, and they're like, 4 years old, but they learn the language every day and they're very good students of language. So we walked around and, anything that I knew how to pronounce and could share, we went and we walked through and said it, and they were so sweet. They all just dutifully repeated back, and like they were just all eyes, and it was just really special. And I did not anticipate that with like 4 year olds. Aww. So that was I think my favorite day in this.
3: I imagine for young people who are growing up going to school, it's a lot easier to like to learn a word, to have a relationship with a word, if you have a relationship with that plant. That plant is back in this land.
1: Yeah. Yes. Absolutely. And the reality that we're teaching a language to children whose parents weren't allowed to learn the language. Like we really need to remember that. Like the first residential school in the area opened 1880 and closed 1973.
2: Seethnamit vividly remembers how he learned these words and how they started to disappear.
4: Growing up, I had the opportunity where my mom's mom and my mom's grandma taught me all of the foods, medicines, and things that we could use for tools in the forest. So that was all cool, fine and dandy. They even taught us the Hulkaminum names. They taught us how to introduce ourselves to the plant that we were going to ask for help and harvest in a respectful way, where that plant will give you the medicine or food that you need. But its wound was very, very minimal. It would heal over and it would get to continue to survive and carry on as a healthy member of the forest community. And so this kind of went on until I was about in grade 3, maybe about 8 or 9 years old. Same grandma, same great-grandma that taught us, crying. What's the matter, Gram? Why are you so sad? Oh, Gram, how come you're crying so much? And they just put their head down, cry some more. Oh, what's the matter, Gram? What's hurting you? Why are you crying so much? Again, put their head down. But you could see they were trying to toughen up in their heart. And so finally they settled down, dried their tears, and then they looked at us and said, we have to ask you to let it go now. Gram, what are you talking about? We're not holding anything. No, we have to ask you to let our language go now. Don't use it anymore. We have to ask you to let it go. Everything we taught you about the forest, let it go now. Don't use it. Don't speak of it. And so it took a while to understand, but both grandma and great-grandma went through the residential school experience. My grandma would defend all the other kids in her age group when the priests and nuns would be beating them. My grandma wasn't any older or any bigger, but she'd go and try and fight with the priest, try and fight with the nuns, and she would get very beat up for trying to look after the other kids her age. And so that's what they didn't want us to go through.
1: And so now we're reintroducing the language to this new generation. And so it's waking them up and returning them to the land. And when they head home, they're actually like teaching the language to their family at home. How many generations did we eat alder versus how many generations did we eat Cheerios, right? So when this is the generation where we can at least understand what we ate and then like potentially learn to live with a combination of the two.
3: Continuing where we were with language, what's the relationship between a living estuary and a living language?
1: The realization that not only humans are alive, realizing that the earth is alive and the estuary is a fundamental aspect of that, and that it used to move. I think that's really something that we've lost when we create these dike ways and we straighten out our rivers and we build our homes on the edge of them. We lose the reality that the river walks. The river can change where it wants to exist, and it has a life of its own.
2: They're already starting to move some plants from the nursery out into the estuary itself.
1: So that eventually they won't all be in rows, they'll be in their happy zones all the way over, this land, and they'll be able to move freely.
2: Soon, they hope to release the river too.
1: And once we do that, there will be several islands again. And what I would like to have returned is that those islands each individually grow one food crop, and that then either individuals or families could have, their food crops on their island as it used to be here for thousands of years.
2: The Nature Trust of BC is involved in a total of 18 estuary restoration projects with other coastal First Nations.
1: Raven's Eye View of the Change is a reintroduction of traditional trade networks. When I think about all these estuaries, each estuary provides its own resource. We had the span here, and other estuaries have the silverweed, right? We all have our strengths, and in yesteryear, those were all versions of wealth that we would happily trade with each other. So we're starting off reinvigorating Indigenous agriculture, but what we are actually doing is reinvigorating Indigenous economics as well.
2: In 2024, Jared Williams made and served a traditional feast here.
5: And afterwards, we're sitting by the fire, and I think it was Lushim said that it's the first time, it's been 150, 160 years since couch and food had been prepared here.
3: Yeah. On this land.
5: Yeah, pretty powerful.
1: That's where that, trauma kind of returns, right? It's like the gulags, they took people and locked them in the gulags, but they didn't lock us in anywhere. They locked us away from our home. Imagine generations using this land, and then imagine having to live through the generation that wasn't allowed to use this land anymore, right? Then having, that happen, where we're having, traditionally prepared feast, on these lands would be very emotional, yeah.
3: Yeah. What did you make?
1: Oh, the list? I made...
5: Oh, there were some things that I couldn't get enough of.
1: Yeah.
5: The clams.
1: So I did a fire-roasted salmon, which we call pequin salmon.

0: Then I did steamed clams and dried clams and a clam seaweed soup and something we call squesum, which I believe the English translation is Indian ice cream, but it doesn't really taste like ice cream. It's always a lot more interesting than that. Well, it is absolutely delicious, and I would love to eat it, but it doesn't look like it would normally taste. I used the example with it that we listen to the radio all the time. And we assume we know what the radio announcer looks like until we see them, and we are almost always very wrong. Now, Indian ice cream looks like strawberry ice cream, but it tastes like coffee. Oh. Not exactly, but it has that kind of flavor. And when you're expecting something sweet and you get something not sweet, it can be kind of jarring. So I use, you know, that example of like, we have this idea of indigenous foods that, you know, they exist one way, they act one way, but until we have them, we don't know anything.
1: As these foods return to this land, Jared hopes people will think about more than just how they taste.
0: I hosted a gathering years ago where an elder was there, and we served our span, our camas. And I was watching everybody, and that elder, she just started crying. And I walked over, Auntie, oh my God, you okay? She goes, yeah, I'm okay. I'm okay. I said, what is it? She goes, look. And I look, and I see everybody eating. And I said, yeah. She goes, there's young ones there. And I said, oh, that's good. And she goes, they're having our food. And I said, yeah, yeah, okay. It does not like really realizing it. And then she goes, I bet they've never had it before. And I said, yeah. And she goes, but they'll remember now. Now they'll remember what we ate and who we are.

0: That was Jared Williams standing in the Cowichan Estuary. This is the first of a two-part series. In part two, what happens when an estuary restoration project collides with the polarized politics of our era?
1: People are screaming at us, running at us, to the point now where we need security much of the time when we are actually working on the project on the site.
0: This episode was produced by Pauline Holdsworth. Our web producer is Lisa Ayuso. Technical production by Emily Chiarvasio. Our senior producer is Nicola Lucic. Greg Kelly is the executive producer of Ideas, and I'm Nala Ayed.
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3: 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CBC News.
2: Traditional songs, acoustic sounds, hip-hop, R&B, the dance floor-filling beats of electric powwow, and everything in between. Explore the diverse sounds of contemporary Indigenous music from across Turtle Island and around the world. On Reclaimed, right after the news.
7: From CBC News, The World This Hour, I'm Tricia Kindleman. As the risk of spring floods threaten communities across the country, Canada's Environment Watchdog warns that Ottawa is falling short at mapping flood hazards. David Thurton has more.
8: The federal government has committed to mapping about 200 higher risk areas by 2028. But an audit from the Environment and Sustainability Commissioner found many had not yet been completed. Plus, it found most existing flood hazard information is not practical or useful to the public. Public Safety Canada says it is working on an online portal to help Canadians identify flood risk in their neighborhoods, but it does not consider the long-term risks associated with climate change, meaning this portal won't be useful, the audit notes, to help Canadians make long-term informed decisions. The government acknowledges this and is investigating adding climate considerations.

0: regions, especially as flooding is Canada's most frequent and costly hazard, and climate change is intensifying those impacts. David Thurton, CBC News, Ottawa.
1: The federal government is giving a $1.5 billion boost to Canadian businesses affected by U.S. tariffs. Industry Minister Melanie Joly says it's part of Ottawa's broad industrial strategy.
2: Short term, our goal is to provide liquidity to companies in order for them to keep their workers. Medium term, what we're trying to do is really to help businesses adapt, pivot, try to get into new markets. And long term, what we're doing is we're building Canada strong.
1: $1 billion in interest-free loans will be extended to steel, copper, and aluminum producers who are being squeezed by new tariffs recently announced by the White House. Another $500 million will be offered to companies trying to pivot away from the U.S. market. CBC News has learned that the Prime Minister is expected to announce the next Governor General tomorrow. Multiple sources say Mark Carney's selection is expected to be fluent in both English and French, and two sources say the appointee is a woman. Mary Simon is nearing the end of 5 years in the role at Rideau Hall. She made history as the country's first Indigenous Governor General. And it's Canada's largest shipwreck cleanup effort in decades. Officials in Newfoundland have laid out a plan to remove what's left of a container ship grounded on the island's west coast last year. Peter Cowan has more.
3: More than a year after the Baltic 3 ran aground in a storm, it's in rough shape. Bruce English with the Canadian Coast Guard says the 200-meter container ship has been hammered by winter storms.
4: It is in poor condition. There is significant damage to the hull, including a crack in the port side and buckling on the starboard side. There is also a worsening crack on the deck of the vessel.
3: Most of the fuel oil has been removed, but on board are still 60 containers. Since the ship is already on a beach, the plan is to cut it into sections and use chains to pull the pieces onto land. Then they'll cut it into even smaller pieces and ship it off. Todd Schauer is with Resolve Marine. It's the salvage company hired by Mediterranean Shipping Company to remove what's left of the Baltic 3.
5: We're operating in a difficult environment, especially from the marine weather side, and it's a compressed season.
3: The process will take some time. Schauer says they don't expect to have the ship fully removed until summer 2027. Peter Cowan, CBC News, St. John's.
1: The U.S. military says two U.S.-flagged merchant ships have successfully passed through the Strait of Hormuz. U.S. officials say they're working to break Iran's weeks-long blockade of the crucial waterway. They say U.S. destroyers in the Persian Gulf will be guiding the stranded ships, but Iran denies the claim that any commercial vessels made it through. The Iranian deputy parliament speaker says Tehran will not give up control of the strait. Iran's military says it has cruise missiles and combat drones at the ready to fend off any U.S. attempts. And that is Your World This Hour. For news anytime, you can visit our website at cbcnews.ca. For CBC News, I'm Tricia Kindleman.
6: Now the weather forecast for southwestern Ontario. Mostly sunny skies expected today with highs between 22 and 25 and some wind gusting out of the southwest up to 60 kilometers an hour. Tonight we're expecting mainly cloudy conditions with showers or thunderstorms and lows between 11 and 14. On Tuesday, mostly cloudy with a chance of showers and a high of 16. And on Wednesday, cloudy skies, showers and a high of 11.
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0: Oka, the title track from their Juno Award-winning album On the Move. That was the big, beautiful powwow sounds of Anishinaabe drum group Makwa Zeebins, also known as Bear Creek. They've been singing together for almost 3 decades, and this year they were named the Traditional Indigenous Artist or Group of the Year at the 2026 Juno Awards. Here's a bit of what they had to say when they got up on stage.
1: Long time ago, we were all little boys, little girls that were looking up to heroes, different singers that we admired them for what they did. So here, we've been together since 1998. This is the first time that we've got something like this, so we want to send this award to all of the Indigenous kids, young people. If you believe in our ways, this is what can happen. So, Chimi Gwich.
0: I'm Jared Martineau. This is Reclaimed, and in keeping with that spirit of believing in our ways and sharing music to honor and inspire Indigenous kids across the country, continent, and the world, today I've got powwow, hand drum, and medicine songs to carry with you on your travels. And from Bear Creek's Ontario home in Batchewana First Nation, let's head west to catch a blast from the world-class Northern Singing Champions Cree Confederation. Recorded live at the 4th Annual Stalo Powwow in Langley, British Columbia. Here they are with Wigasqua, meaning sweet grass, on Reclaimed.

Ayinyanchu, ñoca cani Marcelacha, Argentina manta. Cancuna, Ullarich, Canquichic, Reclaim, CBC's Radio P. Tincuna Cama.

Oh, from their album Warriors in the Mist. How's that for a title? You heard The Tribe with part four of an intertribal. Wayne Silas Jr. founded The Tribe in Lawrence, Kansas, but you can catch them singing down the powwow trail all over Turtle Island. And the song you heard was recorded live at the Cashada Powwow, held every June right before the summer solstice on the edge of the Cajun Prairie in Kinder, Louisiana. I'm Jared Martineau. This is Reclaimed on CBC Music and Radio. Today we're celebrating powwow, hand drum, and medicine songs. As soon as you hear the fire crackle, gourd rattle, and water drums of a Native American church song, you know you're in for a journey. And this one comes to you from two of my favorite Diné singers, Louis Gani and Branson Gorman. It's hypnotic and meditative, and the longer you listen, the more you can get lost in the sound and find your way deeper into the prayer. This is Wisdom Through Fire on Reclaimed.

From their album, Rhythms Within a Turquoise Dream, that spirit-expanding trip into prayer in the musical world of the Native American church was from Dinah Singers Louis Gani and Branson Gorman with Wisdom Through Fire. I'm Jared Martineau, this is Reclaimed, and you can find us right across Turtle Island on SiriusXM and Native Voice 1 and around the world on the CBC Listen app. Next, I want to play you something from Oglala Lakota singer Tiana Spotted Thunder, also known by her Lakota name, Tashiagmuka Hoashtewi, or Good Voice Meadowlark Woman. She's from the Pine Ridge Rez in South Dakota, but you can find her out on the Powwow Trail, singing with big drum groups like Midnight Express. I'm going to play you a song from her solo album, Meadowlark, and Tiana's joined on it by Lakota and Diné singer and jingle dress dancer, Uriah Littlehoop. Here they are with Dancer's Prayer on Reclaimed.

0: Jared Martineau, and you've been listening to Reclaimed. 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
1: This is a CBC News update. Good afternoon. I'm Alessio Donini. A coroner's inquest is underway today, looking into the death of a Sarnia man shot by London police 5 years ago. 29-year-old Justin Bourassa died after being shot in the early hours of October 28, 2021. The inquest examining his death began at 9:30. It's expected to last 7 days, with jurors potentially giving recommendations to prevent future deaths at the end. And we're starting to see the effects of changes to freedom of information rules in the province. Some people are receiving rejections for FOI requests because details they asked for are no longer available under new rules. 2 weeks ago, the Ford government passed legislation exempting access to records held by the premier, members of cabinet, parliamentary assistants, and their staff. There's more news coming up at the top of the clock here on CBC Radio 1. Now the weather forecast for southwestern Ontario.

How can you not love that singing? From Saddle Lake, Alberta, that was singer Fawn Wood with Every Once in a While. That one's from her album Isquewok, Songs of Indigenous Womanhood. And Fawn says it mirrors the world as seen through the eyes of a Cree and Salish woman. I'm Jared Martineau. This is Reclaimed on CBC Music and Radio. And today we're spending time in the world of powwow and hand drum songs. The Manado Mukwa Singers are a family drum group from the Mississaugas of the Credit First Nation, but with a difference. Unlike many other powwow groups, Manado Mukwa are all women. And when they took the stage to open the 2026 Juno Awards Gala in Hamilton, you could feel a powerful wave of energy move right through the room. Live from the Junos, here they are with Me and You.

0: Ani Bojoga Kinawea, Bindige Junos, Manitou Mukwa, Adijina Kazame. Hello everyone, we are the Manitou Mukwa Singers and tonight we bring you greetings and welcome.
1: I don't know. 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
2: Gikwai Jimishinak, Nokamisak, Mishomisak, Minawa, Kishao Manado, we ask our grandmothers, grandfathers, and Great Spirit to witness and bless us all as we celebrate music and excellence from all walks of life.
0: Gikinawea Majtada, let's all start off tonight in unity and good medicine. We share to all of you our single, Me and You. We hope you enjoy. Miigwech.

Heyo, a beautiful song from Nekio singer Joel Wood, joined by his wife Tanya Jo Hall. That was Sisiguan Isquel, or Rattle Woman. You might know Joel and Tanya as dancers on the Pow Wow Trail, and Joel also sings with the legendary drum group Northern Cree. But you heard a song from his solo album, Nikan. And I love hearing music in our languages. What better way to learn and to practice than through song? This is Reclaimed on CBC Music and Radio. I'm Jared Martineau. Harvey Drever is one of the most well-known powwow singers in Indian country, and you might even know him from the drum group Whitefish Juniors. But he's equally revered for composing hand drum songs. And while some of them are love songs for the brokenhearted or prayer songs for introspection, this one will have you singing along in the drive-thru lineup, waiting for your chance to roll up the rim to win. Here's Harvey Drever on Reclaimed.

Beautiful. A moving, rhythmic voyage into inner worlds of prayer, meditation, and faith. That was Kevin Yazzie with Good Relations. It's from his album Love. And what I love about his singing in this style of Native American church songs are the harmonies. Kevin's a master of layering his voice into a cascading solo chorus. And he says that he sings for everyone in need of comfort, healing, and spiritual uplifting. I'm Jared Martineau. This is Reclaimed, and I hope that your spirit has been uplifted.

0: 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You can find us across Turtle Island on SiriusXM and Native Voice One. 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Our show is produced by Travis Pereira, Spiros Georgiou, Lauren Hancock, Judith Lynch, and me. Join me again next week for more songs and sounds from across the Indigenous world. I'll see you then. Hi, hi, Miigwech, and Masi Cho for listening.
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6: From CBC News, the world this hour, I'm Tricia Kindleman. Canada's environment watchdog warns that Ottawa is falling short at mapping flood zones. The federal government had committed to mapping roughly 200 higher risk areas by 2028. But an audit by the Environment and Sustainable Development has found that the department is not on track to meet that target. Commissioner Jerry V. DeMarco says many maps remain incomplete and that much of the existing mapping is not practical or usable.
7: We also found that Public Safety Canada planned flood risk awareness portal did not integrate climate change considerations or allow information to be easily updated as conditions change.
6: DeMarco says climate change projections and easily available flood maps are necessary for reliable long-term planning. A major telecommunications outage is affecting several communities in northern BC, including Smithers, Terrace, Prince Rupert, and others. TELUS is blaming the outage on copper theft. The company says vandals cut through fiber optic lines as they tried to get at the copper, causing extensive damage. Mobile, internet, TV, and for a time, even 911 services were disrupted early this morning. TELUS is now using a backup system as crews try to repair the damage. The company says it's not known when those services might be restored. U.S. efforts to force the reopening of the Strait of Hormuz are threatening an already shaky ceasefire with Iran. American officials say two U.S.-flagged merchant ships have successfully made passage through the waterway, but Iran is making good on its threat to respond with firepower. Katie Nicholson has the latest.
8: Under U.S. President Donald Trump's Project Freedom, the U.S. military was to help guide stranded ships through the Strait of Hormuz. But tensions flared. Iran launched an attack on U.S. commercial and military vessels in the strait. The U.S. says it destroyed six Iranian small boats that attempted to interfere. While Gulf neighbors Oman and UAE reported attacks from Iran, the Emirati Ministry of Defense saying it intercepted three Iranian missiles. A fire at a major oil district was blamed on an Iranian drone attack. Today's military interactions throw into question the stability of the April 7th ceasefire between the U.S. and Iran. Trump told Fox News if Iran attacks any U.S. vessel working on Project Freedom, quote, they'll be blown off the face of the earth. Katie Nicholson, CBC News, Washington.
6: The mayor of Leipzig, Germany, says two people are dead and several others are injured after a car plowed into a crowd of people. Video from the scene shows an emergency helicopter flying above and paramedics assisting some of the people who were struck. Leipzig is located southwest of Berlin. The incident happened near the city's major shopping area. Officials say the driver is under arrest. He's been identified as a 33-year-old German citizen. There is no word yet on the motive. And New York's Met Gala returns tonight with all the glitter, gowns, and star power. But the annual red carpet arrivals are under a cloud of controversy surrounding its billionaire attendees. Christine Pagalayan explains.
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0: Protests and boycotts have erupted over Amazon founder Jeff Bezos and his wife Lauren Sanchez being listed as honorary Met co-chairs and major funders. The decades-old event raises funds for the Metropolitan Museum of Art. Protesters have accused Amazon of worker abuse and ties to government deportation programs. Several celebrities and New York's mayor Zoran Mamdani are staying away. The gala's reportedly been slashing ticket prices amid what critics call a billionaire circus. Still, the show goes on. Co-chairs Beyoncé, Nicole Kidman, and Venus Williams will be attending, while Vogue's Anna Wintour remains at the helm. Dazzling outfits promise another headline night on the red carpet and a debate over whether fashion's biggest night can outshine the politics behind the money. Christine Pagulayan, CBC News, Toronto.
1: And that is The World This Hour. 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

0: Hi there, I'm Matt Allen, and you're listening to Afternoon Drive here in southwestern Ontario. Coming up, April showers are supposed to bring May flowers, but cooler temperatures and expensive fuel is making this a difficult start to the gardening season. We visited a local center to hear how they're navigating the spring. But first, assistance is coming for Canada's copper, steel, and aluminum industries. We'll talk to an economics professor about the new federal loan program for those industries and whether the money goes far enough. And Matt Trefethick joins us with a look at our news headlines. Matt?
1: Matt, a local business leader, believes the federal government's major tariff relief signals that Ottawa doesn't expect the trade war with the U.S. to end anytime soon. And a St. Thomas man is facing weapons-related charges in two targeted shootings in London.
0: All right, thank you very much for that. Matt, Leandra Vermeulen joins us now with a look at our weather. How's it looking out there, Leandra?
2: Thanks, Matt. Right now, we're seeing temperatures from 20 to 23 degrees, looking like a nice evening with mainly sunny skies.
0: Matt? Very good. All right, the time is 5 minutes past 4 o'clock on your afternoon drive. 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
4: The steel, aluminum, and copper sectors are key. They're key, obviously, to our economy, key to our manufacturing sector, but also key to our sovereignty. Should Canada be one day in conflict, we need to be having these capabilities, particularly on the steel and aluminum side. And of course, for everything linked to our electric system and AI, and Evan would know about that, copper is extremely important.
0: That's Industry Minister Melanie Joly speaking alongside fellow minister Evan Solomon. Today, they announced a $1 billion federal loan program for businesses who deal in steel, copper, and aluminum. Colin Meng is an assistant professor of economics at McMaster University in Ontario, and he joins us now with more. Good afternoon.
5: Well, thank you for having me.
0: This federal loan program is designed to offset adjustments in how the United States has been applying tariffs to these industries in steel and aluminum. Can you explain exactly what happened and the impact that is having?
5: Sure. So, I mean, when President Donald Trump started the trade war last year, he put tariffs on Canadian steel and aluminum exports into the United States. However, that was largely just the raw products going in. What he did just last month was expand the list of items which are now tariffed. So things like steel coils and aluminum sheets, so that stuff that's been manufactured using Canadian steel and aluminum, are now also facing 50% tariffs. In addition, other types of manufactured products that contain Canadian steel, Canadian aluminum, are now being tariffed on the full value of the product. Previously, they were only being tariffed on the steel or aluminum component. So that substantially increases the amount of American taxes being charged on Canadian manufactured goods. And so the federal government here felt they needed to respond because this is obviously going to be very bad for Canadian manufacturers going into this year.
0: How were they doing before this adjustment took place?
5: Well, I mean, for steel manufacturers, it hasn't been a great year. The federal government has provided them with some support. And really importantly, the federal government really curbed steel imports.

0: into Canada. So while our steel manufacturers lost access to the U.S. export market, because the federal government lowered the amounts that other countries could export steel into Canada, that freed up more of the Canadian market for our domestic steel producers. Now, their production did decline by about 2% last year, and we did see job losses in several communities across the country. But the impact so far has not been too terrible. For aluminum, they're in a bit of a different situation. The aluminum manufacturers, because the United States doesn't have any active bauxite mines and they only have four smelters, they rely very extensively on aluminum imports. So even though aluminum manufacturers here in Canada saw a loss of business early in the trade war, that rebounded quite quickly as 2025 went on because the United States couldn't replace Canadian production. Now, nevertheless, it has still been difficult for them. There's a lot of trade uncertainty, and also they're now selling to the United States at lower prices, which has reduced their revenues. So they've also faced this challenging business conditions.
1: Now, this billion-dollar program and the funding, the $500 million funding for companies, it's for what the government calls a strategic pivots. Can you talk about exactly how this money is going to help companies through this?
0: Yes. So, I mean, the challenge that many of these companies face is they've got cash flow problems because they've lost some of their customers and they still have their full operations. They've still got most of their staff, which they have to pay. So some of this money is helpful for just helping these companies make payroll in the short term while they adjust their production processes, while they look for new customers, new opportunities to sell their product. I mean, it's a difficult position that many of these companies find themselves in, losing access to, in some cases, customers that you've worked with for many, many years, and having to readjust your business, having to look at different products and thinking about the needs of different customers out there, looking to markets abroad, such as in Europe, and which is for the aluminum manufacturers, that's exactly where they started to look last year, is what they could sell into the European market. But because you're now dealing with new customers, you've got to make some adjustments to your production processes. There's a little bit of a time lag before you start making those new sales. Money comes in. So the government's cash program here is going to help these companies to sort of tide them over while they're making these adjustments.
1: Yeah. What do you think the long-term future is for these industries? I mean, it feels like there were the initial tariff announcements, as you mentioned, but then there's just been this consistent squeezing that is happening from all of these different sectors. What do you think the future holds?
0: I mean, for Canadian steel and aluminum, I think they definitely have a future here in Canada. When you look at what the government is looking to roll out over the next few years with major projects, we're looking at new port facilities, new railroads, potential to build new ships for the Navy, even potential new submarines, depending on which contract the government picks. There's going to be a lot of demand for steel, also a lot of demand for aluminum. And if the industries can just make it through the next couple of years while these projects start to get going, we will see that demand pick up. Again, because the federal government has really clamped down on foreign imports of steel and aluminum into Canada, it frees up the Canadian market for these industries. So they're going to be okay over the long term. There's enough domestic demand to keep them going. Softwood lumber is really an industry that is based on exports. There isn't enough demand in Canada to buy up all the softwood lumber that we produce, so they're going to need to look for foreign markets, particularly in Asia. But of course, the federal government is working on trying to boost our trade with Asia. They announced last week that they're interested in doing a free trade deal with India by the end of the year. Last year, they negotiated a free trade agreement with Indonesia. So there are some possibilities, but softwood lumber is in a bit of a different position than steel and aluminum. We'll have to see what the future brings for them.
1: All right. Really good stuff, Colin. We really appreciate the time. Thanks so much.
0: Have a great day.
1: That is Colin Meng. He is an assistant professor of economics at McMaster University in Hamilton. We have reaction now from the federal conservatives following those announcements from the Liberal government. Conservative industry critic Raquel Dancho spoke to me.

0: India in Ottawa, and she said that the $1.5 billion in funding is not a long-term solution to hard-hit sectors. Here's what Dancho had to say.
1: So today's announcement from the Liberal government was a clear admission that the Liberal government has failed to deliver yet again a deal on the tariff dispute, despite thousands of job losses. You'll recall that 1 year ago, the Carney Liberals were elected on the sole promise that they were going to deliver a trade deal for Canadians to provide our workers the relief that they needed. And yet again, in that time, thousands of manufacturing jobs have been lost. And today is a clear admission that there is no deal in sight. So today is really more broken promises, no deal, and band-aid solutions. The loan top-ups that they announced, while are helpful in some regard, are not a long-term solution or even a short-term solution in many regards. If you take mold makers, for example, some of them ship $8 to $10 million worth of molds every month to the United States. So some of these loans represent a few weeks, if that, of relief. These are not long-term solutions. They're barely short-term solutions. So just to reiterate, today is an admission that there is no trade deal on the horizon, despite promising a year ago to Canadians that the Carney Liberals were the best ones to deliver a deal. Clearly that has not come to fruition. What's really important as well is that what we hear time and time again, whether it's at committee, whether it's from the mold makers themselves, whether it's from steel and aluminum, whether it's from the auto sector, they need a deal. They need urgency to get a plan so that they have clarity on how to move forward. Today again, is more band-aid solutions.
0: That was Conservative MP Raquel Dancho speaking in Ottawa today. A little bit later on in the program, we're going to be speaking with one of those mold makers based in Tecumseh, both about the tariffs and about the federal government's response to that. So make sure you stay tuned. That conversation is coming up at around 4:45. Now we're going to play some music for you now on the show. This is Field Behind the Plow by Great Ontario, Stan Rogers.

0: That was Stan Rogers with Field Behind the Plow, which is perfect for planting season and our next conversation here on the show. That's because springtime is typically prime time in the gardening industry. It's been a cold start to spring, though, and there have also been the conflicts in the Middle East, and that is making life more expensive for gardening operators here if you're looking to buy or sell that kind of the equipment for gardening. In London, a local gardening center is doing their best to keep prices down, but time is not on their side to keep this up. I paid them a visit to learn more.
1: My name is Subha Sivakumar, and I am the owner for Van Loo Greenhouses and Garden Center on 1728 Go Road, London, Ontario.
0: So we're getting into garden season. How have things gone in terms of planning for the season ahead with the weather and all of those things?
1: As always, planning for the busy season is very hectic, but we have a wonderful group of team of staff. We all have been working since January this year with so many uncertainties with the economic situation, political situation. But we as a team, we made a decision, maybe we should keep the prices same as last year to ensure that customers can afford and enjoy gardening. So we are working very hard to maintain the same prices as last year, but while providing the best quality products.
0: How is the war and the closure of the Strait of Hormuz, how has that affected your business here?
1: Some of the supplies, say for example, the freight charges have gone up, and also for some of them, the product prices itself has gone up. But luckily we had some inventory for, say for example, pots and some soil from last year. So that kind of helped us to start the season. And as I mentioned earlier, we are trying our best to maintain the same prices as last year and kind of absorb the extra cost by the business itself.
0: How much have freight charges gone up?
1: Freight charges, they have increased by 10%. And the product prices, they have increased by 5%. Not for all of them, but most of them have increased.
0: What does that mean when you have a, you know, 15% increase basically across multiple products for your business? What does that do for you guys?
1: Yes, it will be a challenge to absorb that cost, but we have looked into different revenues to increase our sales so that we will be able to absorb that additional extra cost that we have to pay this year.
0: Are you seeing an increase in the cost of fertilizer as well?
1: Yes, as I said, freight charges have increased, so most of them are delivered, so those charges have gone up, and also some of the product lines have gone up.
0: How long will you be able to continue to keep costs the same if this continues on for a long time?
1: That's a good question. I wish I know the answer, but right now, we are, since, as I mentioned, we have kind of looked into additional sales

0: channels and kind of absorb that cost, and hopefully things will settle down and people will be able to afford the increased prices by next year, or the gas price will come down and everything will settle back.
1: Yeah. How closely are you just watching the news and watching the price at the pump right now?
0: Very closely, for two reasons. One is the economic situation, political situation. The other one is the weather. Yeah. So, because this is this business is impacted by weather a lot, so we have to keep an eye on what's the temperature. Like now, still next week is going to be cold. So mid-May, we are looking at some improved weather.
2: My name is Santosh Kumar Shanmugasundaram. And my role, I'm the operations manager for the store, and I take care of the planting and everything here. Yeah.
1: Are you worried about this season, in terms of prices and what it could mean for everybody if fuel continues to be expensive and delivery charges continue to be expensive?
2: Yes, I am really worried. But in other side, we are trying to keep the same price. So I think customers should be happy with our price. I believe that. But I'm a bit worried about the customers buying like all these stuffs, yeah, to spend a lot. So some customers used to spend like 500, they might have a certain budget. So this year they might spend like 250 or 300.
1: Right.
2: Yeah, that might affect us too.
1: Okay, so you're noticing people are having less money to spend as well.
2: Exactly, yeah. So I used to do the landscaping task job for us. So when I went out, I can see some customers saying, okay, just this is my budget, do in between this budget, not don't pass the budget. Before it used to be like, okay, you can do, and then I'll just pay the bills, whatever it is. Now they have everything, they have a budget for it, yeah.
1: They have a set price before you...
2: Exactly, yeah. That's what happens right now, yeah.
1: If prices continue to stay high, will you have to make a choice at some point about how much you're charging to even maintain business and to make sure that everything makes sense?
2: So we don't compromise in the quality, but I have seen some of the soil, the one which we sell in the front for the customers, not the commercial ones, the retail ones. What they did is they reduced the size. It used to be 25 liters for $3.99. Now it went to 20 liters for $3.99.
1: Yeah,
2: so we have to do some strategies like those ones too, yeah.
1: The shrinkflation.
2: Exactly.
1: They're smaller and more expensive.
2: Exactly, yeah, that's what. So maybe like the 10-inch hanging basket will be like 9 inches or like 8 inches, and then the price will be the same. So the quality is same, but you get the smaller pots for the same price, yeah.
1: Sounds like a challenging time.
2: Yeah, exactly, yeah.
1: Those are my conversations with Santosh Sundaram and Subha Sivakumar at Venluck Garden Center in London. And this feels like a good chance, actually, to put a call out to our listeners. If you're looking into gardening, do you have a budget this year that you might not have otherwise? Are you noticing things getting more expensive in the gardening industry? Trying to find soil, maybe planter pots, that sort of thing. You can send us a text at 226-377-2651. That text line number, one more time, is 226-377-2651. All right, we move now to Alberta, where a group of separatists is set to deliver their petition to Elections Alberta today. They said they've gathered more than enough signatures to trigger a referendum this fall, one that would ask whether Alberta should leave Canada. The signatures still need to be verified. Adrian Davidson has been watching the separation movement. She's an assistant professor of political science at McMaster University.
3: I think we should take it very seriously. The separatists have been moving this forward with a real clip. They say now that they have enough signatures to have a referendum on this question in the fall. And while the numbers still say that only around 25% of Albertans strongly support the move to separate, there is a mushy middle that I think would be open to this conversation. And within the polling, I think there's still a comfortable margin in favor of no. That said, around 60% of Albertans say that they feel that the province is neglected by the federal government. Around 45% of Albertans say that they identify first with a provincial identity ahead of a Canadian identity. And around 15% of Albertans say that they would vote to separate as a way to send a message to the federal government. And it's this group that feels antipathy towards the federal government, who has strong provincial attachment, and who might vote in favor of a referendum to send that kind of a message. This is where the separatist movement, I think, will be focusing their

0: campaign efforts in the in ahead of a vote. And this is where I think you could start to see movement. Once a date is set, once separatists have a clear sense of the sort of timeline they're working in towards a vote, that's where we're going to see a lot more political messaging, a lot more opportunity for political misinformation. We're going to see the advent of more third-party advertisers, third parties sort of engaging in these conversations and trying to sway voters towards their message. And I think that's where we're going to start to see misinformation come in potentially much more acutely, and where we're going to have where pro-sovereignty pro-stay folks, the Unite Canada Albertans who are sort of running counter to this campaign, are going to have to work against those misinformation pieces.
1: That's McMaster University political science professor Adrian Davidson. Alberta Premier Daniel Smith has said she would move forward with a province-wide referendum if enough names are gathered and verified. All right, we are coming up on your regional news here on CBC Radio 1. After that, Canada's tool and die industry is the latest target of the Trump administration's trade war. We just had a few interviews and bits of tape on that. The federal government is offering $1 billion in loans to keep those businesses going. We're going to speak with a Windsor operator who is trying to keep his business afloat in the midst of this trade war. We'll get his perspective on this after your regional news. The time is now 4:30. 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
2: This is CBC News. Southwestern Ontario, your 4:30 regional news. Good afternoon, I'm Matthew Trevithick. Today marks the first day of a week-long coroner's inquest into the death of a Sarnia tennis pro shot by London police nearly 5 years ago. A jury will analyze the circumstances surrounding the fatal shooting of 29-year-old Justin Bourassa and may make recommendations that could help prevent similar deaths. The CBC's Kendra Segan has more.
3: Justin Bourassa's mother sat at her kitchen table, tearing up, as she told a virtual inquest jury about her son. She described him as funny, a gifted athlete, and a valued member of the Sarnia community. She also said that life has felt like a horror movie since he was shot dead by London police. The jury heard today that London police constables Ryan Hendrick and Joshua Ryan responded to a call of a break and enter near St. George and Mill Streets in the early hours of October 28th. That's when Bourassa was walking on Richmond Street nearby.

0: London police also say a 26-year-old man is in custody after police allege he assaulted an officer and tried to pull a knife. It happened late Sunday near Commissioners Road West and Andover Drive. Police say he was being sought for 11 active warrants, and it's alleged that as officers approached him to tell him he was under arrest, the accused tried to reach into his waistband, including after officers already took physical control of him. Police say they found a large sheathed knife and quantities of crystal methamphetamine, cocaine, and carfentanil. They allege he kicked an officer as he was walked to a cruiser. He's charged with weapons counts, including assaulting a peace officer, resisting arrest, and carrying a concealed weapon. The Toronto Maple Leafs have introduced franchise legend Matt Sundin as their new senior executive advisor of hockey operations and John Chyka as general manager. The long-rumored moves come after a disastrous campaign that saw Toronto miss the playoffs for the first time in a decade. Sundin says he's looking forward to the challenge.
1: There were things in the past that's done really well for the Toronto Maple Leafs, and there are things that we should learn from that maybe been mistakes in regards to the locker room management and so forth. And I think that experience I hope to contribute with and represent other generations of players.
0: The club hasn't hoisted hockey's holy grail, the Stanley Cup, since 1967. If you're counting, that is 59 years. And finally, Ontario's top court has ruled a dog walker bitten on the job can't sue the pet's owners because legally she counted as one. The decision says the woman had control of the dog at the time of the attack, making her an owner under provincial law. She had been hired to walk the dog and was injured while trying to put booties on it inside of the client's home. That's regional news for Southwestern Ontario. The time is 4:35. Matt.
2: All right. Thank you very much for that. That is Matthew Trevithick with our look at the news headlines of the day. In our second half hour of the program, we're going to hear a little bit about Ozempic. It's now been approved as two of the generic forms of Ozempic have been approved here in Canada. We're going to find out what that means with our health contributor, Dr. Iris Gorfinkel. And then we're going to get some more local reaction to the federal government's $1 billion loan program announcement for businesses in the steel and aluminum sector. A mold maker in Windsor is grappling with the effects of those tariffs from the U.S. So stay tuned for those conversations. First, though, we're going to check in with Leandra Vermeulen with a look at regional weather. Leandra, it's toasty outside.
3: Ooh, super nice. I kind of wish I was out there, not in this booth. But, you know, no complaints.
2: No windows, just doors, no natural light.
3: I like to sit facing the windows and wish I was out there. But it's all right. Tonight, we're seeing continued warmer temperatures, but we will be seeing a risk of thunderstorms throughout our listening area. Temperatures will be dropping down between 11 to 14 degrees. For tomorrow, a 60% chance of showers throughout southwestern Ontario and highs from 14 to 16 degrees. Matt?
2: All right. Thank you very much for that. Time is now 37 minutes past 4 o'clock. You're listening to Afternoon Drive here on CBC Radio 1. Canada has become the first G7 country to approve not one, but two generic versions of Ozempic. It's prescribed to treat type 2 diabetes, but is also well known for its use as a weight loss drug. New research is pointing to other potential benefits as well. Our health contributor, Dr. Iris Gorfinkel, joins us to explain more. Good afternoon.
4: Hey, good afternoon to you.
2: Could you remind us exactly what these drugs are and how they work?
4: They're approved for either diabetes or people with BMIs of 27 or higher with at least one complication from excessive weight. So it could be high blood pressure or high cholesterol. So the GLP-1s, they are man-made copies of a hormone our gut normally makes. Both of them communicate with several organs. So GLP-1s, they tell our pancreas to release more insulin to lower our blood sugar. They tell our stomach to empty out more slowly so we feel fuller sooner. They tell our brain to stop craving snacks and desserts so we don't feel the same reward even when we think about them. So people on GLP-1s don't ruminate as much on what they'll eat, on how much they'll enjoy it. In other words, these drugs actually turn down food noise. And they come in either once-a-week injections that people give themselves or in pill forms, which they take daily. And they work nearly as well for weight loss.
2: Could you talk about how big of a cost difference we could see here in terms of the generic versions for Canadians?
4: So Ozempic currently costs about $400 a month. Ka-ching. That comes to $4,800 a year. That price is totally out of reach for most Canadians, especially for the 1 in 5 who have zero drug coverage. So if each generic GLP-1 approved is expected to lower the

0: price by 25%. So we've got two generics approved. That's going to drop the price from $400 to $200 a month. That's what's expected. Now, Health Canada is considering seven other generics, so the price may well drop to well under $100 a month. They're super popular because after years of frustration of failed diets and exercise, about four out of five patients will lose about 5% of their body weight within the first year. That's more than triple what diet and exercise alone delivers, according to a large review in the journal Medicine. Now, people taking high dose typically lose 15 or more percent of their starting weight. They still have to watch what they eat, but a lot of people describe feeling full for the first time, and they no longer have the same cravings. This goes well beyond cosmetics. You know, it improves blood sugar, reduces heart attack and stroke risk. They reduce kidney disease and may even lower dementia risk in diabetics. What patients haven't liked is their price, and that is about to change big time.
1: I understand there's also research that these drugs might also be useful for folks who are craving alcohol, for example. What do we know about that?
0: Yeah, most of those studies have been done on rats and mice, but human studies are just starting. And what really kickstarted that was an observational study of over 500,000 U.S. veterans with diabetes. And what we found is that they were 20% less likely to develop an alcohol use disorder when they were taking GLP-1s than vets who took other drugs for their diabetes. Now, veterans living with addictions taking GLP-1s had fewer overdoses, fewer emergency room visits, and fewer overdose deaths. And that observation inspired the first clinical trial that just came out in the journal The Lancet. Here, researchers divided 110 participants, all of whom had obesity and alcohol use disorder, into two groups, and they were all followed for half a year. So some got weekly Ozempic injections, and some got placebo. And those on the weekly Ozempic injections cut their heavy drinking episodes by nearly half. That's a massive difference. So, yeah, it looks promising, but this was a small trial. No country has approved GLP-1s to treat substance use, at least so far.
1: All right, so lots of potential excitement perhaps around what these medications could do, but I always feel like there's some fine print, there's a catch, there's something that people need to take into consideration. Are there any downsides here?
0: Always. So 2 out of 3 people get diarrhea. About half of people get constipated, nausea, or vomiting, especially as the dose is increasing over the first few months. Now, mild headache and fatigue, they're also common. For most patients, though, these problems are temporary, but up to 1 in 10 are going to stop the drug because of the side effects. Rare side effects can happen that are quite serious. Less than 1 in 100 will experience pancreatitis, serious gallbladder disease, severe allergic reactions, kidney injury, and very low blood sugar, hypoglycemia. That's especially true for people who combine these drugs with insulin or other diabetes drugs.
1: This isn't a short-term treatment, right? It's something that people need to do over the long term. What should people be considering before getting started on a GLP-1?
0: Yeah, well, at least half of patients stop the drugs within a year, and at least half of them stop it because of cost. Now, it's important to understand, Ozempic, Wegovy, these drugs do not cure obesity. GLP-1s only treat it. And we don't even know the optimal way of weaning off these drugs or minimizing their dose. There are no clear guidelines on it. What we do know is that when people stop taking them, bang, that weight just comes back, and I mean all of it, within 18 months. It's as though there's a rebound weight gain. Check out this study in the British Medical Journal. They found that people who stopped GLP-1s regain more weight than people coming off intensive diet and exercise programs. And that cyclic weight loss is linked to a higher risk of weight gain over time. It's bad when our weight yo-yos. It also causes people to lose more lean muscle mass. But of course, those risks have to be weighed against the health risks of obesity itself. Type 2 diabetes, heart disease.

0: disease, stroke, arthritis, and cancer. That's why all these drugs, these GLP-1s, the Ozempics, the Wegovys, the semaglutide, it's going to remain popular because it's a winning combination of weight loss, less disease, and lower all-cause mortality.
1: Really interesting look again at these drugs that are making such a big impact for so many people. Dr. Gorfinkel, thank you so much for your time.
0: Many thanks for having me.
1: That was Dr. Iris Gorfinkel. She is our regular health contributor.

0: That was Florence and the Machine with You've Got the Love. All right, we're at 4:47 here on your afternoon drive. Thank you so much for joining us on your way home this afternoon. At the top of the show, we spoke about the $1 billion loan program that the federal government is offering. And this is for businesses in the steel and aluminum and copper sector. We're now going to speak with one of the businesses directly affected by those tariffs. Joining us now is John Azzopardi. His company, Laval Tool and Mold, makes and ships products both in the United States and around the world. He joins us now from Tecumseh. Good afternoon.
1: How are you doing today, Matt?
0: I'm good, thank you. How important is this federal money and how important will it be in keeping businesses like yours afloat right now?
1: Well, I think it's really important that we understand why that money is being available. It's to try and compensate for the tariffs that we're getting hit from the United States as a result of this trade war with them and Canada. It's really important. Most of these companies don't have it factored into their cost to be paying between 10 and 50% for the products they produce. So without that funding, most of these companies will be forced to either close their doors, relocate, or make some tough decisions. And this is to try and help soften that blow while they negotiate the trade agreement.
0: Now, in our previous conversation, we had a very broad picture of what those tariffs look like. But could you explain specifically how those latest tariff tweaks from the Trump administration target businesses like yours?
1: Yeah, so pre-Easter weekend, what they did is they tariff only the raw material on where it came from which country, right? So if it came from the United States, there was no tariff. If it came from Canada or any other country, as it crossed into

0: the border into the United States, you were getting tariffed on that at 25%, right? So if a product, half of the cost was the steel, you were only getting 25% of the material cost, right? So it would be literally a quarter of a half, right? So it's a fraction. Now what they did is they made it so much simpler, and it sounds like it might be better, but it's really not. What they did is they did 10 to 50% on the entire value of that product. So not just that small portion of the material, but the whole value. And they targeted specifically at industries where they knew that their profits at the end of the day are less than 10%, typically between 5 and 8%. So anything greater than 5 to 8%, these companies no longer are making money. They're literally losing money every day that they continue to function and send stuff across the border. So it went from being something, a small portion that was manageable, to now this much larger value to be tariffed, and it's detrimental.
1: How much pressure have these changes put on your operation, something like that in that scenario where something that might have cost $1,000 before, when you're selling it, now all of a sudden costs $1,250 or $1,500. What kind of pressure has that put on your business?
0: Well, let's use some more realistic numbers, Matt. I know you don't know a lot of business, but I'm going to give you a little education this afternoon. We're not talking about low-cost products. They were very smart. They went after very high-valued products. Like, I make molds, right? And my molds are hundreds of thousands of dollars, if not millions of dollars, right? So if you take, let's say, $1 million mold and you now hit it with 10 to 50% of tariffs, you could be staring down the barrel of $100,000 to $500,000, depending on how they classify the product. Now we're talking numbers that when your business is a, you know, $25, $30 million company, now all of a sudden you can't afford, even at the lowest amount, $3 million worth of tariffs, right? It could be as high as $15 million in tariffs. So this number is quite substantial when you get into these big products, right?
1: Yeah.
0: It's literally looking at every product in your shop floor and saying, okay, I'm going to lose money on every product I'm going to produce until this trade war is done.
1: Yeah. Earlier in the show, we spoke with Colin Meng. He's an economist, about those loans. And I asked him about his outlook on the future of folks in your industry. Here's what he had to say about Canada's steel and aluminum industry.
2: If the industries can just make it through the next couple of years while these projects start to get going, we will see that demand pick up. Again, because the federal government has really clamped down on foreign imports of steel and aluminum into Canada, it frees up the Canadian market for these industries.
1: And just for a little bit more context, he was speaking here about how the government is reorienting Canada's economy so that there is more places for folks like you to sell within Canada and to other markets overseas if you can just hang on. Do you agree with Colin's assessment of the future?
0: No, unfortunately, I don't. I like his rosy picture and his optimistic view, but I believe in my lifetime, I will not see a manufacturing industry that is not entirely dependent, but mostly dependent on the U.S. market. And I'm going to tell you a couple of reasons why. One, if he's talking about raw steel and aluminum, yes, he's not wrong, because other people will buy raw steel and aluminum. What they won't buy is they won't buy the stuff that we make in manufacturing. And I'll tell you exactly why. Because everybody wants what we have. We have some of the best, most amazing supply chain 4 hours south and north of the border. Like, the rest of the world is totally envious of what we have. What we have is manufacturing jobs on a square acre of land. We can employ 150 to 250 employees, all making very good salaries, which means it's creating a lot of income tax. It's also kicking out lots of very expensive products, which creates other jobs within the community and exporting. And it's all these things that create a fantastic economy that they want in India, China, Europe, the United States, and Mexico. So they're not going to buy these products from Canada if they think that they're competitors. They're not future clients. So even in my lifetime, we're not going to see us start selling to these other regions what we do. Raw materials, yes. Finished goods, no. And finished goods, as far as I'm concerned, is what really fills the coffers of the Canadian government, because we have lots of great workers who make good salaries, and they pay income tax.
1: Yeah.
0: So I disagree with Colin's theory. I think Colin is kind of singularly thinking about raw resources when we need to be really thinking about what the future of Canada is. And if that's industrial manufacturing, then you're talking to the right guy today.

0: Have you the have you considered moving your operations to the U.S. to get relief from tariffs?
1: I would say first things first, it's not moving your operations. Everybody here in Windsor that I know who owns a tool shop was either born, raised, or did their career here in Windsor, Essex County, from here to Toronto. Their roots are here, their heart is here. What we're talking about now is, as these companies look at how the world is changing, do they now need to go from small to medium-sized Canada only, or do they need to be this medium-sized company who has multiple footprints? Because this is what the world is demanding of them, right? You have an operation in Canada, you have an operation in the United States, you might have an operation in Mexico, you may have an operation in India. Like, you see how the world is very polarized now, where it's not everybody in a nice kumbaya session where everybody's getting along. It doesn't seem like that anymore. I don't know about you, Matt, but it just seems like everybody is just fighting for these opportunities. So I do not want to move my business. I have no intentions of moving my business. But will I be forced in the next few months to make some tough decisions to look at what my options are based on the scenario I'm in? If they only say that it's between now and July, we can weather the storm between now and July. We can probably weather the storm between now and the end of the year. It's going to be really tough. We're going to need government assistance. But if this is the new world we live in, Matt, I think companies are going to have to explore how they're going to weather this new world that they work in, because it's not the same as it was a year ago. Definitely not the same as it was 6 months ago. And in the last, let's say, 4 weeks, it's totally changed.
0: On that theme of a deal between the US and Canada, do you believe that a fair and lasting deal can be reached with the US if both governments concede? And here in Canada, if the federal government concedes on issues like dairy management and at the provincial level on issues like alcohol?
1: I believe, Matt, you just hit the nail on the head. We could do a whole show just on what you just said, but I think if it's not conceding, it's really coming to terms with what hill do you want to die on when I say that. Because what I mean is that why are we fighting so hard for dairy? I would say open the markets, let people make choice, right? And then we choose if we want American or Canadian dairy, right? You go to the store and you decide. But you know what? You know what makes me mad is I've never had those protections in manufacturing since I've been in my career, ever. And we've still survived. Why do dairy farmers need it? Conceding on communications, right? Wouldn't you like to have the opportunity to have American cell phone distributors inside Canada so you can get a cheaper bill? Let us choose who we want, right? Softwood lumber. These are all things that we need to really think about, because I'm being honest with you. You may see two of the largest industries in Canada disappear, and at the sacrifice of dairy, which last time I checked, dairy cows don't pay income tax, right? And if you look at how many loggers there are versus manufacturing jobs there are in, let's say, Canada, I would tell you there's a lot more manufacturing jobs that are at risk right now than softwood lumber. So I think Canada really needs to decide, you know, what hill they want to die on. Where should we make these concessions? What's best for Canada? And I honestly believe manufacturing, we have something very special in our region that the rest of the world wants. And right now, the United States has put a price tag on that and said, we are willing to try and steal that work from Canada because we want it really bad. Canada has to make a choice. Do they want to keep it?
0: It's a really interesting conversation, and obviously one that impacts you and your business directly. We really appreciate the perspective today, Jonathan. Thank you so much.
1: No, thank you too, Matt. Have a great day.
0: That is Jonathan Azzopardi. He's the CEO and president of Laval Tool and Mold, and we reached him this afternoon in Tecumseh. Right, we're about a minute away from your national news here on CBC Radio 1. Matt Trevithick is back with a look at our headlines. Matt?
2: Matt, the coroner's inquest into the death of Justin Bourassa began today. The 29-year-old tennis pro from Sarnia was shot and killed by police in London nearly 5 years ago. Among those the inquest heard from today was Bourassa's mother, who described her son as a funny, gifted athlete and a valued member of the Sarnia community. And the Ontario government says it will invest $6.5 million in emergency preparedness grants to strengthen Ontario core partners across the province. Those partners include Feed Ontario, Habitat for Humanity, and the Salvation Army. The province says the fund will ensure those Ontario Corps can get boots on the ground quickly when emergencies and natural disasters strike.
0: All right. Thank you very much for that. That's Matt Trevithick with our regional news headlines. After your national news, there were three deaths on a cruise ship that are linked to a suspected hantavirus outbreak. We're going to hear more about how that virus spreads and how worried people should really be. Also, we're going to get an update on the Montreal Canadiens run in the NHL playoffs. Stay tuned for those conversations after your national news.
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1: Jacqueline Ferlin Smith, a 40-year-old former Canadian military trainer, moves to Costa Rica to follow her dreams, but in the summer of 2021, vanishes without a trace.
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3: I'm Stephanie Skenderis. Tonight, the deadly virus that's infected passengers on a cruise ship that has Canadians on board. Plus, the Auditor General probes the state of Canada's flood mapping and finds it late and lacking. 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
4: From CBC News, The World This Hour, I'm Tricia Kindleman. Alberta separatists have submitted a petition to force the province's first ever referendum on independence. The group Stay Free Alberta says it has gathered more than 300,000 signatures in favor of a vote. That's well above the roughly 180,000 required under provincial law. Mitch Sylvester heads up the separatist group, and he says the next step is to make the referendum happen and to flesh out what leaving the Confederation would look like.
5: A republic or a commonwealth? I don't know. I think that's something that we're planning now. We're going to have the constitution that we prepared as a discussion paper coming out very shortly.
4: Alberta's premier previously said she would move forward with the referendum after enough signatures were verified, but that process faces legal barriers. An Alberta judge is considering a court challenge from a group of First Nations. They argue the petition violates treaty rights. BC Premier David Eby says Ottawa's tariff relief support program does nothing to help the softwood lumber industry in his province. Announced earlier today, the $1.5 billion program provides new supports for the steel, aluminum, and copper sectors. There is also money for other businesses trying to leave the U.S. market. Eby says it's not the first time softwood lumber has been left out from tariff support.
6: I don't know what it's going to take, really, to get the bureaucrats and the ministers in Ottawa to recognize that softwood lumber employs more people in Canada than steel and auto parts combined.
4: Eby says he will continue to bring up the issue in hopes that the industry gets some tariff relief from the federal government. And as the risk of spring floods threaten communities across the country, Canada's Environment Watchdog warns that Ottawa is falling short at mapping flood zones. Maps and assessments that it says are necessary for reliable, long-term planning. David Thurton has more on the findings.
7: We found that Natural Resources Canada, Environment and Climate Change Canada, and Public Safety Canada were slow to produce and share the flood maps needed to protect communities and support climate change adaptation.
8: Environment and Sustainable Development Commissioner Jerry DeMarco says while the federal government has committed to mapping about 200 high-risk areas by 2028, his audit has found meeting that target by the deadline is unlikely.
7: Many maps remain incomplete, and much of the existing mapping information is not practical or usable.
8: Public Safety Canada says it is working on an online portal to help Canadians identify flood risks in their neighborhoods. But DeMarco says it does not consider possible future risks associated with climate change.
7: This means that information in the portal will not reflect changes to flood risks over time.
8: The federal government acknowledges this and is investigating adding climate considerations. David Thurton, CBC News, Ottawa.
4: Meanwhile, dozens of communities across central and northern Saskatchewan are dealing with washed-out roads and heavy flooding. Several main roadways are closed, and some small communities are cut off from the rest of the province. Minister of Highways Kim Gartner says the province is working to ensure major routes are clear.
9: The road crews have been out all weekend, assessing road damages, repairing roadways, and ensuring culverts are open. They're providing safety and accessibility for all those traveling on our provincial highways as we experience above average spring runoff this year.
4: Officials say rising temperatures are accelerating the snowmelt, leading to flooding. The province is urging residents to check local advisories before traveling. And CBC News has learned that the Prime Minister is expected to announce the next Governor General tomorrow. Multiple sources say Mark Carney's selection is expected to be fluent in both English and French. And two sources

say the appointee is a woman. Mary Simon is nearing the end of 5 years in the role at Rideau Hall. She made history as the country's first Indigenous Governor General. And that is your World This Hour. Remember, you can listen to us wherever you get your podcasts, updated every hour, 7 days a week. For CBC News, I'm Tricia Kindleman.

0: Hi there, I'm Matt Allen, and you're listening to Afternoon Drive here in southwestern Ontario. Coming up, the Montreal Canadiens are the only Canadian-based team still in the 2026 Stanley Cup playoffs. They're going to face the Buffalo Sabres starting on Wednesday, and we're going to set up Habs versus Sabres. First, though, a rare virus is being investigated after an outbreak on a cruise ship. We're going to dig into what hantavirus is and what this outbreak could tell us. And Matt Travthick joins us with another look at our news headlines. Matt?
1: Matt, the Ford government is proposing legislative changes aimed at targeting illegal drug production. And a new documentary is premiering tonight in our listening area, shining the light on the Carnival Midway.
0: All right. Thank you very much, Matt. Leandra Vermeulen joins us now with a look at our weather. Leandra?
2: Thanks, Matt. Right now, we're seeing temperatures from 20 to 23 degrees, looking like a nice evening with mainly sunny skies. We will be seeing thunderstorms later tonight.
0: Matt. All right. Thank you very much for that. The time is now 5 minutes past 5 o'clock. 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
3: Hi, my name is Jeannie Lee. 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
0: Well, evacuations are in the works for two people with symptoms of the deadly hantavirus. They're aboard a cruise ship held off the West African coast. Three people already died on board, while 150 others, including four Canadians, are stuck on the vessel. CBC News has asked Global Affairs Canada if they have information on the conditions of the Canadians on board. They have not received a response yet. This is all about hantavirus, which is a rare disease which is typically spread through contact with rodents. For more on this, we've reached Dr. Christopher Labos. He's a cardiologist and epidemiologist. Good afternoon.
4: Good afternoon.
0: What exactly is hantavirus, and how do people get it?
4: Well, as the name implies, it is a virus. It's actually a family of viruses. So there's multiple different strains across the world, and there tend to be differences between the strains that you see in North America and the ones that we see in other parts of the world, like in Asia. It is not a common virus, at least here in Canada. We have not seen that many cases over the years, much more common in places like China. To give you a sense, between 1989 and 2015, so over that 25-year span, we only saw 109 cases of hantavirus here in Canada, but of those 109 cases, 27 people died. So it can be a very, very severe infection. Mm. So the way it spread is it's from rodents. Rodents are the natural animal reservoir, so it's existing in different species of rodents. The different strains are very specific to different species of rodent. But all that to be said, what usually happens is people are exposed to rodents or their bodily fluids, so the urine, the feces, and that's what exposes them, that's what transmits the virus, and that's what makes you sick.
0: What are the symptoms that people get when they do catch the virus and if they do get sick?
4: Well, for the first couple of weeks, probably nothing. This virus tends to have a long incubation period, which is part of the challenge in diagnosing it and tracking outbreaks. But so for the first 2 weeks during the incubation period, you'll have no symptoms. After that, the earliest symptoms are going to be very non-specific things like fever, chills, muscle aches, basically the same as any other infection that you're going to get. So very hard for you as a patient to understand the difference. It's only after that that you start to get more specific symptoms like nausea, vomiting, and abdominal pain. But even those are pretty general, and you might think you're being caused by something else. It's only later that sometimes you get the cardiopulmonary symptoms when it starts to affect your heart and lungs. That's a sort of particular, there's a little bit of geographic variation there. But in the more severe forms, hantavirus can affect your heart and lungs or even your kidneys. And that's the thing that lands you in the hospital. That's the thing that will land you in the ICU. And that's the thing that can potentially kill you if you're not treated promptly.
0: Yeah, you mentioned the two-week incubation period there. And it reminds me a little bit of COVID, where at the beginning, where people were catching it and then you wouldn't see any symptoms. But

0: then I guess it could be transferred from human to human. How concerned should people be about this virus spreading from person to person?
1: Well, the good news is that it can spread human to human in theory, but it tends not to. Most of the documented cases in the medical literature when outbreaks have happened have been because of rodent exposure. So while you can see spread between humans, it doesn't tend to happen all that often. Even when there are clusters of outbreaks, it's usually because people were exposed to the same building where there was an infestation of rodents, let's say. So they were all exposed to the same source. So, you know, it is a concern that people have. And obviously you want to isolate patients when they get sick. So you minimize the possibility that they can infect others if you're in a hospitalized setting. But it's not the main transmission route of this virus. It really is a rodent animal reservoir problem, which is why it's, you know, can continue to spread, even though the numbers of cases are in humans is relatively small.
0: And then treatment, how do you help somebody if they come down with the virus?
1: Yeah, that's the challenging part, because there is no specific treatment. For most viruses, we don't actually have a potent antiviral. If you get infected with a bacteria, like, you know, a urinary tract infection or pneumonia caused by a bacteria, you take antibiotics, you get better, right? That's very easy. But the antivirals that we have, viruses, and so, you know, experiments, studies have been done using antivirals like ribavirin to try to treat this. It tends not to work. Which is why in most cases, the care is what's called supportive care. So you take a patient, you hospitalize them. If you need to intubate them because they can't breathe properly, you intubate them, you put them in the ICU, you put them on a heart-lung machine. You do what you have to do to keep them alive until the virus is cleared from their system and they start to recover. Again, not dissimilar from what we did with COVID patients, where with the sickest ones really just had to be supported until they cleared the virus on their own.
0: As an epidemiologist, as someone who studies diseases and studies disease in populations, when you see something like this happen and you see the spread and the potential damage that it could do, what are your takeaways when you observe something like this?
1: Well, I think there's a couple of takeaways. Some are more practical than others. Number one, I think this just underscores the importance of having travel insurance before you go on vacation. This can become an issue as many people start to plan their summer vacation. So people get sick, plans can be disrupted. Make sure you have good travel insurance before you leave. It's costing you quite a lot of money if you get sick overseas, even if, you know, like a cruise gets canceled. So this is the one practical message. From the scientific standpoint, what's important here, I think it just underscores that we do not live in a bubble, right? The world is becoming a smaller place. Even infections that used to be unheard of here in Canada are starting to become a little bit more common. And so we just have to be more cognizant and mindful of the fact that there's a lot of diseases out there that can make us sick. And with the change in climate, with the spread of populations, with the movement of animal species into new sort of zones and habitats, we are potentially going to start seeing more infections we didn't usually see before. And so we just have to be careful about that and realize that we just have to be, you know, we have to look at what the causes is. For hantavirus, it's a very straightforward one. It's rodent infestation, something that we know is a bad thing. I don't think there's anybody out here who's going to think it's a good thing to have a nest of rats in your home. But it just underscores the importance of taking care of this properly, you know, especially when you start talking about communal buildings like apartment buildings, when we have crumbling infrastructure, where it's going to be important to update these buildings and make sure we keep them safe for people, because a rodent infestation can make people sick. Maybe not with hantavirus, which is still pretty rare in Canada, but it does still have an impact. So that's something we have to think about when we start thinking about the infrastructure and making sure our buildings are, you know, habitable for people to live in.
0: All right. Really interesting stuff. Thank you so much for your expertise and your insights into this, Dr. Labos. We really appreciate your time.
1: My pleasure. Take care.
0: That is Dr. Christopher Labos. He's an epidemiologist and a cardiologist. And we've reached him this afternoon in Montreal.

0: That was Sandra Boza with that smooth song, A Sound in the Dark. Well, an engineering student in London is taking on one of the world's biggest environmental challenges, what to do with our garbage. Kathera Fernando is behind a startup that's developing a portable system that converts waste into energy while filtering out harmful emissions. His team is building a solution that could be used by municipalities, industries, and even remote communities. Fernando shared some of his vision with host Andrew Brown on CBC's London Morning earlier today.
1: This really started when I went back on vacation in 2017 and then went back again in 2022. I really saw the effects of open waste burning. There was garbage piled up on the streets, right? I remember walking past the street and there was a lot of garbage. I couldn't really breathe. And I also saw kind of the aftermath of a garbage landslide that happened in the area as well. And that's really what sparked it. And then I started to do some more research on the subject area. I've got into more engineering competitions, and that's where the startup really started.
2: Okay, so just for anyone who may not be familiar, this clean incinerator, how does it actually work?
1: Yeah, so it essentially takes waste. It can take in any waste that would go to a dump or a landfill, and then it combusts it at extremely high temperatures, and then it uses that heat to convert it into usable energy, and then any of the emissions that come from that combustion process get simultaneously filtered out using advanced filtration methods. Traditional incinerators, they're typically large-scale plants. They exist and they're already very clean, but they're very expensive. They cost billions of dollars to build. They're like extremely expensive infrastructure. It takes years to permit. And the way this is different is that it takes that

0: large-scale incineration technology and makes it into a modular trailer-mounted system. So these trailers can be deployed in almost any location now. So it's a lot more accessible than traditional incineration, and it does the same thing where it produces energy from that waste, the first waste-to-energy unit on wheels.
1: And I want to ask you about the energy part of it in just a second, but how big is it?
0: So it's about half the size of a semi-truck is currently what the size is. We are looking at other sizes as well, but we're in the early stages right now, but that's what the plan is.
1: Okay, so is that like as small as you can get it, essentially? Is that that's sort of the limit?
0: Yeah, because we can't make it too small because of some of the components, but we're trying to make it as small as we can.
1: Right, because it gets very hot, right? I imagine that there's a decent amount of safety requirements. How'd you actually build this thing?
0: So we first started to build it ourselves, but that was back in the day. And then we got involved with Western, and then they helped assemble it. They helped design it, right? So we've been working with a machine shop, and they've been a massive help in getting this built.
1: Okay, so you described this as both a waste solution and an energy solution. How do you generate energy from something like this?
0: Yeah, so it's a very similar process to what large-scale power generation does. We're essentially doing a steam power cycle, not to get too technical here, but sure. The heat gets converted to steam, and then we run a turbine with that on the actual unit itself.
1: Okay, that makes sense. That was the perfect amount of technical. And then that turns into energy then, and then what could you do with that?
0: Well, the energy could really be used anywhere. So the projected amount is around like having a power rating of 500 kilowatts. So to put that into perspective, that could be used to simultaneously power 460 Ontario homes is a visual for that. Really, what the operator chooses to do with that energy is up to them. They can choose to power their own buildings. They could choose to export it to the grid. They could choose to run some sort of machine with it. It's energy that is able to be used for any purpose.
1: And then when we talk about garbage, like what kind of stuff can you put into this incinerator?
0: Any combustibles. So mainly these are things like papers, organics, like woods, like plastics, like fabrics, like all that stuff, right? So anything except things like metals, glasses, concretes can go in here.
2: That is Cathera Fernando, CEO of FDO Energy and an engineering student at Western University. You heard him there speaking with London Morning host Andrew Brown. All right, well, the time is now 22 minutes past 5 o'clock on your afternoon drive, and it's a very good day to be a fan of the Montreal Canadiens. The storied hockey team has punched its ticket to the second round of the Stanley Cup playoffs. The Habs are now the only Canadian team still in the running, and they'll face off against the Buffalo Sabres in round 2. For more on this story, we've reached freelance sports reporter Ed Kleiman. Good afternoon.
3: Hi, Matt.
2: It feels like right around May. You know it's May when we're having this conversation about the only Canadian team left in the Canadian playoffs. Not to be glass half empty on this, but this is a good day. It's a good day for the Habs. What are your thoughts on the matchup between the Habs and the Sabres?
3: Yeah, here we are again with down to one Canadian team to cheer for, and we're looking at the series against Buffalo. And, you know, if I put to the side the fact that, sure, everyone's cheering for the Canadians to end this long drought, and I just look at this as two teams playing each other, from a hockey purist standpoint, I say this is going to be a lot of fun. With Montreal, we have the youngest team in the NHL, so they're way ahead of schedule here already being in the Final Eight. And then we've got Buffalo. They're the third youngest team. So we've got a budding rivalry here between these two teams. They're built the same way. There's similarities all through the rosters. They really like to go at it, go up and down the ice, open things up, play offensive hockey. So I think this could be a super entertaining series.
2: You know what's funny about it being all of Canada versus versus Buffalo? Depending on where you are in Ontario, that might not necessarily be the case.
3: You know what?
2: In Niagara?
3: Absolutely, that is a great point. And in fact, at Buffalo home games, they play the Canadian national anthem even when there are two American teams
2: who
3: are playing. And we saw what happened in the Boston series in Buffalo, where there was a problem with the microphone, you may recall, last week, with the anthem being sung and the crowd, mostly Americans from upstate New York, but some Canadians,

0: They sang "O Canada." Mm. I mean, where else in the States do you possibly see that? So if you're going to cheer for a team that is not from Canada, and let's say Montreal loses, hey, Buffalo's a good team to get on that bandwagon.
1: You have Ed's blessing. There you go. It's like stamped by by Kleiman. All right. So what are the strengths and that the Canadians and the Buffalo Sabres bring to this matchup here?
0: You know, I think there's plenty for both teams to be worried about with one and the other. So I'm looking at Montreal's goaltending, and Jakub Dobich is this Cinderella story. He's been lights out, and I know Buffalo's got to be worried about him and how they're going to beat him, because Tampa, over seven games, really couldn't solve this guy. And then I look at Montreal's defense, which now is fully healthy with Noah Dobson back, and Lane Hudson is this budding superstar who can go end-to-end and all kinds of creative plays to set up top players. And then I look at that first line, and here we got to talk about London's own Nick Suzuki, 101 points in the regular season, which saw him on the Canadian Olympic team, of course, and in the playoffs against Tampa, he was really, really good, a goal and five assists. His line mates, not quite so much. Cole Caulfield, 51 goals in the regular season, only one against Tampa. And Yuri Slokoski, who scored three goals in the very first game against Tampa, then they shut him down after that. Suzuki's got to get some help from those line mates. If he does, like they play like they did in the regular season, Buffalo's going to have their hands full because that line is explosive.
1: They'll have home ice advantage, Buffalo will, for game one and on Wednesday night. We've talked a little bit about the Canadian-American connections there with the team. How much of a factor do you think home ice is likely to play?
0: You know, Matt, if I were to think of the top two teams in the Stanley Cup playoffs in terms of what the atmosphere is like on their home ice, I've got Montreal and Buffalo 1 and 2. You know, Montreal, when you've got an old legend like Serge Savard or Yvon Cornouaille carrying a torch into the arena and the place just goes bananas, you know that gives a massive jolt of energy to the players. And for Buffalo, after they were so bad for so long, an NHL record, 14 straight years of missing the playoffs. Mm. So much pent-up frustration. The crowd there has been electric. So you think home ice means a lot, right? Well, what happened in the first round? Montreal did all their damage in Florida against Tampa. They lost 2 out of 3 at home, and the same thing happened for Buffalo. They did their winning in Boston. So what's going to happen? Are we going to get what we expect, which is a major home ice advantage for both teams here? Or are we going to get a continuation of what we saw in the first round? That's one of the questions I'm looking forward to having answered in this series.
1: Do you think, knowing that there is such a hungry fan base that is waiting to cheer, that puts extra pressure on the players and makes it harder for them to perform at home? Maybe that's part of the reason why they've had such a tough time?
0: That's a good point. For sure. There's no doubt about it. Because, you know, they really, really, really want it bad for that fan base. And sometimes you try a little bit too hard. Sometimes you do feel that pressure a little bit and you don't play your best. And when you get on the road, you feel a lot freer. And so, yeah, for sure. I think that's a fair point. There's something to that. So that, I think, I would hope, is more of a first round thing, and maybe in the second round, that's when they relax a little bit more at home and figure out how to use the energy from the home crowd rather than having it over really feeling too much burdening on them.
1: Yeah, yeah. All right, we can't let you go here without giving us a prediction here. We need you to tell us who you think we should put our money on.
0: Well, I'll say this. I will be absolutely stunned if we get like a 4 or 5 game quick series with one team dominating. This one, to me, feels like at least 6, very possibly 7. Maybe we get the same kind of thing as Montreal with Tampa, where, you know, we get a 1-goal game every time going out of the game 7. I do think there's something special going on with Jakub Dobich, the goaltender from Montreal. So if I had to pick, I'm taking the Habs in 7.
1: All right, there you go. You heard it here first, Ed Kleiman. Habs in 7. There we go. Thank you so much, Ed. We really appreciate it.
0: Thanks, Matt.
1: That is Ed Kleiman. He is a freelance sports reporter, and we've reached him in Toronto. All right, we're at 28 minutes here past 5 o'clock. You're listening to Afternoon Drive here on CBC Radio 1. We're getting into your regional news in just a few moments. I've got Leandra Vermeulen here. Just to give us a rundown of the weather. And it's funny, actually, Leandro, before you get into that, we were speaking about fandom and who cheers for who. You know, we had an interesting conversation.

0: conversation about this in our meeting earlier.
1: Is anyone here a Montreal fan? And I made a not super happy face. But to be fair, I was born and raised in downtown Toronto. They're my one team that I'm like, Canadian. But
0: would you cheer? I want to put that to the test, though. Would you cheer for Ottawa if Ottawa was left?
1: Loud silence.
0: Okay, there you go.
1: I mean, I would go for Ottawa over Montreal.
0: Okay, there you go. So there's a hierarchy in your hate hate rankings.
1: Hate's a big word. Everyone's good in their heart. That's
0: sports,
1: what I tell my kids.
0: Sports hate, not real hate.
1: Yeah, but yeah, if it's going to hate any team, it'd be Montreal.
0: Okay.
1: Taking a look at the weather, tonight we're going to be seeing a risk of thunderstorms throughout our listening area. Temperatures will drop down between 11 and 14 degrees. For tomorrow, a 60% chance of showers throughout southwestern Ontario and highs from 14 to 16 degrees. Matt?
0: All right, thank you very much for that. Time is 5:30. 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
2: This is CBC News. For southwestern Ontario, your 5:30 regional news. Good afternoon. I'm Matthew Trevithick. The head of a local tool and mold company says the tariff relief announced today by Ottawa is crucial in helping businesses like his weather the trade war with the U.S. The federal government's $1.5 billion boost to Canadian industry affected by U.S. tariffs includes $1 billion in low-interest loans of up to $50 million for aluminum, steel, and copper sectors. Last month, U.S. President Donald Trump extended his steel, aluminum, and copper tariffs to apply to more products and apply to the full custom value of imports instead of the value of the metal content itself. John Azzopardi is president of Laval Tool and Mold based in Tecumseh. Speaking on Afternoon Drive, he says Trump's changes equal a big financial hit.
3: They were very smart. They went after very high-valued products. My molds are hundreds of thousands of dollars, if not millions of dollars. So if you take, let's say, $1 million mold, and you now hit it with 10 to 50% of tariffs, you could be staring down the barrel of $100,000 to $500,000. Now we're talking numbers that when your business is a, $25, $30 million company, even at the lowest amount, $3 million worth of tariffs.
2: Ottawa is also pledging a $500 million top-up to the Regional Tariff Response Fund. Minister Melanie Joly says the government is also in talks with softwood and forestry companies about further financial supports. An inquest jury wrapped up its first day hearing testimony about the death of a Sarnia man who was shot by London police in 2021. By next week, the jury will determine the manner of his death and may make

0: Popularity of Premier Doug Ford and his Ontario PCs is down as the legislature returned after a one-week break today. The premier clearly trying to change the channel, Queen's Park reporter Lorenda Redekamp explains.
1: Premier Doug Ford held a news conference for the first time in more than a week. He was asked about recent polls.
2: And I hate to ruin your day, but if the election was held today, I'd end up with a fourth majority government.
1: He pivoted to an issue he'd like to talk about.
2: We're going to focus on the economy. We're going to focus on creating more jobs.
1: In question period, opposition parties focused on other recent issues. NDP leader Mart Stiles.
3: When he got caught with his hands so deep in the taxpayers' pockets, buying himself a private luxury jet.
1: Also, the Ford government's tightening of freedom of information rules, shielding the premier and his ministers from access requests, including his cell phone records. Interim Liberal leader John Fraser.
4: Now that freedom of information laws have been gutted, we may never know the details of the premier's luxury jet purchase.
1: The premier also tried to calm concerns that a waterfront park in Toronto could be paved over as part of his government's plans to expand the island airport. New legislation would allow that if passed. But Ford says park space will remain. Lorenda Redekamp, CBC News, Toronto.
0: The Ford government has announced proposed changes aimed at targeting illegal drug production. New legislation would prohibit designated devices such as pill presses and certain precursor chemicals for making illicit drugs. Commercial landlords knowingly allowing illegal drug production on their properties could also face charges under the proposed laws. The province says it's also granting new powers to transit special constables like those on the TTC in Toronto to crack down on illegal drug use. Hardeep Grewal is parliamentary assistant to the Minister of Transportation.
5: The proposed changes our government is bringing forward will bring special transit constables the authority to stop individuals from using illegal substances on transit and in transit areas, issue tickets or make arrests if someone refuses to comply.
0: Transit special constables are also employed by Metrolinx and Ottawa's OC Transpo. A 26-year-old man wanted on nearly a dozen warrants is facing new charges. That's after London police tried to arrest him over the weekend and alleged he kicked an officer and repeatedly reached into his waistband during his arrest, where police say they later found a concealed knife. It happened Sunday night near Commissioners Road West and Andover Drive. Police allege quantities of crystal methamphetamine, cocaine, and carfentanil were also seized. And finally, there's a new film premiering tonight at theaters across southwestern Ontario, including London and Leamington. It's called The Showmen. The documentary captures a year with world's finest shows, the Carnival Midway that stops in dozens of communities across the province. Gerald Granger is the filmmaker.
6: Everybody loves to see what they can't see. And the Midway is such an exciting time. It's all happiness. I wanted to be the one to, you know, pull the curtain back. And I connected with World's Finest Shows, and they were all for it.
0: Granger says he spent a year traveling with the Carnival to shoot the film. It's showing tonight at Leamington South Point Imagine Cinemas and London Imagine Cinemas at City Plaza in the downtown. That's your regional news for southwestern Ontario. The time is 5:36. Matt.
7: All right. Thank you very much for that. That is Matt Trevithick with our regional news of the day. And in our final half hour of the program, we're going to hear about the festivals and the events that roll through our region every summer in Ontario. World's Finest Shows brings the party wherever its midway goes. We're going to hear about a new documentary that followed the carnival for a season. And then we're going to have this week's edition of Southwest Sounds is taking us backstage at the Coliseum at Caesars Windsor. So stay tuned for that at around 5:50. First, though, as always, we're going to check in with Chris Edwards with a look at the day's top business stories. Hey there, Chris.
8: Hey, Matt.
7: Big news on the war on Iran this weekend. Donald Trump has said the U.S. will escort tankers through the Strait of Hormuz. How has that affected the price of oil?
8: Well, conventional wisdom would say that this would lower the price of oil because, in theory, it means more tankers will pass through the strait. But that hasn't happened, at least not yet. The global benchmark price of oil is actually up about 5% today. It's sitting at about $115 a barrel right now. And for the most part, ships haven't moved either. We're still waiting on new details on what the Americans are going to do to make sure the passage is safe, because there has been an outburst of violence today as well in the region. Earlier today, the United Arab Emirates and Oman reported strikes in their territory. The U.S. Navy, meanwhile, said that it shot down two Iranian missiles fired at ships. And this all means we're seeing elevated gas prices headed into the summer driving season. We spoke to Tom Hayes about this. He's chairman of the private equity.

0: firm Great Hill Capital. And he said that, unfortunately, even if this was resolved tomorrow and the strait was opened and oil prices dropped by $20, $30, it's going to take probably 4 to 8 weeks for that to be felt at the pump. So unfortunately, in the short term, prices are going to stay elevated. Yesterday, OPEC also announced that it will increase production next month. They're going to be raising it by about 200,000 barrels a day, which sounds like a lot, but this is going to be mostly symbolic because until the Strait of Hormuz is fully open again, that oil isn't going anywhere.
1: Right, right. We're going to move closer to home now for our second story of the day, and that is about the Canadian government's announcement that it's offering companies $1.5 billion in tariff relief. That took place this morning. Could you share some of the details with us?
0: The feds are offering $1 billion in loans to businesses like steel and aluminum producers who have been hit hard by American tariffs. The other $500 million is going to the existing regional tariff response initiatives, which help Canadian businesses of all kinds deal with the tariffs. Now, these loans will have, quote, favorable terms, but they are still loans. And experts say they're definitely needed. Dennis Darby, for example, he's from the industry group Canadian Manufacturers and Exporters, says they've been asking for this for a while because Canadian manufacturers, especially in steel and aluminum production, have suffered huge losses as a result of these tariffs. I also spoke to international trade lawyer Mark Warner about this. He's an expert on Canada-US trade. And he says that the move today by the federal government isn't unexpected. And he believes that the Canadian government is generally hunkering down and preparing itself for the CUSMA talks in July, kind of having a more hardline move there. Now, this is also happening because last month, the Americans added a 25% tariff on the entire value of what are known as imported derivative goods that have Canadian steel, aluminum, or copper in them. So that's a lot of goods. It covers a huge number of products. Before that, the Americans had a 50% tariff on those goods, but only on the value of the metals inside of them. So more to consider as we move closer to the CUSMA talks in July.
1: Absolutely. Finally, Chris, tonight is the Met Gala. And in the past, there have been some really creative outfits on display. Do we have any scoops on what's going to be showing up tonight?
0: Well, we have the dress code. And there, of course, always is a dress code for the Met Gala, which is fashion is art. That's as predictably vague and confusing, frankly, as the past themes and outfits seen at the Met Galas. It's based on the Met's Spring 2026 exhibition, which the museum's director says takes visitors on a journey through art history. Now, for those who don't know, the gala for the Metropolitan Museum of Art in New York is held every year to raise money for its Costume Institute. It raises tens of millions of dollars every year, and it's become a famously exclusive event. It draws the highest profile celebrities, but they need to be invited to it. And only about 450 people are invited every year. And once you get invited, you still need to buy a ticket, which starts at $75,000 American. So get ready for your social media feed to be filled with crazy outfit photos tonight.
1: What if my invitation's in the mail? Maybe I missed it.
0: Maybe I missed the same thing.
1: Chris, thanks so much.
0: Thanks, Matt.
1: That is Chris Edwards. He is our business correspondent here on CBC Radio 1. The time is 5:41. We're about 19 minutes here before 6 o'clock on your afternoon drive. And there's a new film premiering tonight at theaters across southwestern Ontario, including one in Leamington. It's called The Showman, and it captures a full year of the world's finest shows, the Midway that stops in Windsor, and dozens of other carnival communities across Ontario.
2: The Midway experience today is vastly different from years past. Safety is now the top priority. Still, the lively sounds of joy, laughter, echo in the Midway. The brilliant lights are even more captivating, and the rides have become faster and more advanced. And the carnies of yesterday have transformed into skilled showmen of today.
1: Daryl Granger, he is the filmmaker behind The Showman, and he spoke with Windsor Morning's host, Amy Dodge.
3: Well, what inspired you? Did you always want to be a carny?
4: No, you know, everybody loves to see what they can't see. And the Midway is such an exciting time. It's all happiness. And so I wanted to be

0: the one to, you know, pull the curtain back. And I connected with World's Finest Shows, and they were all for it.
1: Wow. Okay, so they didn't mind you following them for a year.
0: No.
1: What are your early memories of going to the Rural Fair in Simcoe?
0: You know, I'm not a ride person, but I love the way they look. I love the way they light up at night. The screaming, the music. I mean, it just brings back a lot of fond memories on the Midway.
1: Do the carnies like the screaming and the sounds? It's probably the same everywhere they go.
0: Well, this is the thing with carnies is you're not a carny unless you're born into the business. You're a showman. So there are several carnies that have been, you know, their third or fourth generation, but most of them nowadays are just showmen because they weren't born into the business.
1: Fascinating. I had no idea. Well, how long did you spend with the carnival?
0: I was with them a complete year. Now, it helps that I was 15 minutes away from their home base, but I met them at 90% of the fairs and festivals, including the one in Windsor and in Leamington. And I tell you, just to see the happiness of people, but now looking at on the backside, how much work, how much expense, and how exhausting it is for the showman.
1: And how many great characters it takes to be a part of this traveling road show. I'm sure you met a lot of colorful people.
0: There are, but I actually found that, especially in Windsor, there's a lot of creative people who love to get their photo done. So they would dress up as in goth, or they would, fun, adventurous kinds, and photographers would take them on the Midway. But there are some showmen that, you know, they're characters. But, you know, a lot of people judge them by the looks, the cover, and including me. But when you actually get to know them, that guy is a master electrician. That guy has all his welding or safety ticket. Like, it's a mix. And it's just one big traveling family.
1: Okay, so why do you think this is a way of life that appeals to them?
0: They love the traveling. The World's Finest travels basically from Windsor to Ottawa and everywhere in between. So that's quite the distance they travel. But they see new people almost every day. There's always something that steps in the way that they have to figure out to do. But mostly they like to make people happy. I'm surprised that too, but that was the common answer is they like to make people happy.
2: Darrell Granger's film, The Showman, premieres tonight at Leamington South Point Imagine Cinemas and London Imagine Cinemas. All right, we're going to play some music for you now. This is a new track from Joel Plaskett. This is called Fill in the Blanks.

0: Nice upbeat track there from Joel Plaskett and his band, The Emergency, with Fill in the Blanks. Turning now to the story on today's episode of Front Burner, we're entering the second week of a trial that pits two of the biggest personalities in tech against each other. We're talking about Elon Musk and Sam Altman. Musk is suing OpenAI, claiming they betrayed their original mission in order to chase profits. And New York Times tech correspondent Mike Isaac has been covering the trial in Oakland, California. He spoke with Front Burner host Jamie Poisson about the atmosphere within the courtroom.
1: First, I think I should point out this courthouse in Oakland, it's a federal courthouse. It's very different than the San Francisco one. It's somewhat smaller. There's one way in that's pretty compact compared to some of the multiple ways into the San Francisco courthouse that a lot of these tech trials usually occur at. So it's a lot more intimate, frankly. Like, the gathering space outside of the courtroom is fairly small. The big wigs that are arriving only have like a small sort of room down a hallway that they can like stand in when there's court recess and like get a snack or drink or use the restroom or whatever. So like by that nature, like we're just all in it together basically. And it's really a different vibe because these are people with more money than anyone on, literally than anyone on earth, and can kind of make the world the way they want to at all times. You know, they don't have to deal with things they don't like to necessarily, except in a federal courthouse where there are rules and you have to go through a metal detector. Elon Musk had to take his belt off and go through twice because he forgot to the first time, you know, like it's like coming back down to earth with the rest of us.
2: They can't walk out of an interview. Like they're under oath on the stand, right?
1: Exactly. That's exactly right. That was the other thing. Like, to your point, like he can't walk off the stand, and Elon was getting super annoyed with the cross-examination from OpenAI's lawyers in a way where it was pretty clear to me that he just doesn't get spoken to like that a lot in his daily life, and he doesn't have people like prodding him and challenging him and raising their voice at him like on certain things, you know, and that's the luxury of being a, you know, the world's richest man, but also like that's what happens when you get, when you have to testify under oath.
0: That was New York Times tech correspondent Mike Isaac on Front Burner. Well, it's now time for our weekly music segment, Southwest Sounds. This week, we wanted to get a look at what goes on behind the scenes and makes concerts at venues smooth sailing. CBC Windsor's Mike Hargraves went backscene at the Coliseum at Caesars Windsor. He spoke with production supervisor David Cyrin about their Three Days Grace show last Friday.
3: So where do you watch the show from?
4: I'm front of house. So I'll take you there now. Let's see where the consoles are there.
5: I'm David Cyrin. I'm production supervisor, and I'm the front of house audio engineer. Entertainment is kind of taken on its own, you know, entity in terms of, you know, it used to always be gaming, and then entertainment was just to bring the people in, but we hold our own. We're a venue on our own.
3: Over the past 28 years, tell me a little bit about some of the artists that you've gotten a chance to work with.
5: Yeah, some of my favorites was The Killers was a good one. Part of that was sometimes when a tour is ready to go on tour, they come rehearse here. So we had them for, it was probably like 4 or 5 days. They came in, set up their A rig, tested it all, make sure it was all good. That went on the road without the band. And the band tested their B rig. The B rig played here. That went away. We've had them 3 times now, and that was a good experience. Alice Cooper is another good one that we've had. He-

0: rehearse for a while, and same thing. And when I say dress rehearsal with Alice Cooper, it was full-on dress rehearsal. Nobody in the theater but Tex, and he's on full garb.
1: Tell me about the Windsor team that works behind the scenes here when these big artists come in and land in the theater.
0: Yeah, so we're small but mighty. There's it's kind of divided. The technical side is three people, and then on the non-technical side, we've got catering, box office, you know, all the other non-technical things that need to happen for the show.
1: How tight is this team? You've been here 28 years. Is that the case for a lot of the people on your team?
0: Funny enough, yeah, there's been some exactly the same length, 28 years, because 28 marks where the first part of the building was built in 98. So I used to mix in a room called Showtime Lounge. Yeah, so a lot of people have been here a long time, and then we've got some newer people as well. And some people came from different departments and worked their way in.
1: So what's your role specifically?
0: So I'm the audio guy. So if anything goes wrong audio-wise, 5,000 eyes come upon me. It's a great-sounding room. The PA's tweaked. So I don't get too many complaints, luckily. I'm audio. Craig does lights. And JD's the production manager. He's the overall guy. So
1: how many shows are your ears mixing per year?
0: So we work on about 55 to 60, but that's been increasing a bit. So in July and June, there's going to be 13 shows just in those 2 months. So it's going to be busy. So we're starting to ramp them up a little bit. But typically it was, you know, 4 or 5 shows a month. But now it's starting to be like 5, 6, and in this case, 7.
1: What's been the most challenging production for you? Who's had you sweating the most?
0: That's a great question. There's been a few. LL Cool J was a bit of a challenge just because of SBL levels. At the time, we weren't as equipped as we are now, so I had to rent a lot of extra subs, just on stage. Just his own monitor sends were just off the chart, if you will, that was a challenge.
1: Is there an artist that you'd like to have come here that hasn't been yet?
0: Paul McCartney. Who doesn't want Paul McCartney to play here? There's so many. I've got a list of about 100 artists, but Paul comes to mind. Rod Stewart, you know, so many. I mean, there's obvious reasons that some of these artists don't play here. We're maybe not big enough for them. Come do an acoustic show is what I say.
1: So I'm sure a lot of people are aware of the concerts that get put on here. Like, they're well advertised. People get to hear of them. But for those people who have not had a chance to come see a show here, what's your sales pitch for bringing them on down?
0: If you haven't been here, it's as easy as going to a movie. You know, I think we've all experienced going to a concert in the 70s, for instance, where you're sleeping, trying to, you know, just to get a ticket. You know, you go on Ticketmaster, you get your ticket, you come here, you go home, you're home sleeping in your own bed, you know, within half an hour after the show if you live in town. And then obviously coming from the States, still it's a simple thing, stay the night if you're coming from out of town. So no, it's a great experience to think that you could come here on a Tuesday night and not worry about, you know, maybe have the babysitter for a couple hours and go back home.
1: Why do you think such top talent comes to Windsor?
0: I think Windsor was always challenged with that. It was like tours would just go to London, bypass Windsor, because we didn't really have a venue. I mean, this is, I gotta say, it's world-class venue, world-class PA, world-class lighting, everything. And there's no reason not to come here. It's easy. We've got the gear. Sounds good. Looks good. It's the place.
1: There have been some calls in the past that the Junos should be held here. What do you think about that?
0: Oh, I would love that. I would love that. You got some pull on that, or?
1: I have no pull.
0: That would be great. We've had all kinds of things. Like, the room was kind of built as a multifunctional room. Like, we've had all kinds of conventions and, you know, we do comedians. We do all kinds of different sorts of acts. It's very varied. We can kind of do anything. We could almost do a hockey game in here if we wanted to. That'd be fun. And we still have conventions without retracting the seats. So we just take the main floor seats out, which is another thing we're starting as well. We're doing what's called the GA pit. So it's like 3 rows in the center are being taken out. And so it's,

0: still has a feel of the theater, but also rock and roll for tonight, you know? So standing room, headbanging, I guess. And the bands love it because everybody's right up against the barricade. And so it's fun. It's been working out good. We've been doing a lot more of those.
1: That was our Southwest Sound segment. Thanks very much to Mike Hargraves for going out and gathering that tape. All right, so we're at 15 minutes here past 5 o'clock. We're coming up on your national news. Matt Trevithick is back with a look at our headlines. Matt?
2: Matt, an inquest jury wrapped up its first day today hearing testimony in the death of Justin Bourassa. The 29-year-old tennis pro from Sarnia was shot and killed by London police in October 2021. Two officers had approached Bourassa along Richmond Row in London as they investigated an early morning break-in. Police later learned he was not involved. A forensic pathologist says Bourassa's sole cause of death was a single gunshot wound. The inquest continues tomorrow.
1: All right. Thank you very much for that, Matt. That is Matt Trevithick with our regional headlines. And that is it for our program today. Thanks, as always, for tuning in, no matter where you are in southwestern Ontario. We'll be back same time, same place, just after 4 o'clock. I'm Matt Allen. Thank you so much for listening, and we'll see you tomorrow.
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4: Elections Alberta, flanked by Edmonton police, served a cease and desist letter to the Centurion Project.
5: 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We'll talk about what this controversy means ahead of a potential fall referendum coming up on The Current.
3: 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Then in half an hour, it's As It Happens.
6: Hello, I'm Neil Cooksall. The Met Gala means a lot of different things to a lot of different people, but for Palestinian-Canadian artist Samar Hejazi, it is a critical shot at increased visibility for her art and other Palestinians.
7: Went to, like, what, 6 weeks? They said, what's taking so long? We were in Vietnam 19 years. But you had the wrong person up here. You'll be in World War III.
8: Donald Trump defends his war effort as American forces attack Iranian vessels and Tehran hits commercial ships, putting in jeopardy the latest American effort to reopen the Strait of Hormuz. This is Your World Tonight. I'm Stephanie Skenderis. Also on the program.
9: There's a lot of uncertainty, and that's the hardest part. All we want right now is to feel safe, to have clarity, and to get home.
8: Stuck at anchor, desperate to get home. Four Canadians are among cruise passengers caught in a suspected hantavirus outbreak after three passenger deaths. The ceasefire between the U.S. and Iran is under strain. The two sides traded verbal shots and military fire, all over control of the Strait of Hormuz. This fighting flare-up has left many in the region and beyond worried about what could be next. Katie Simpson has more from Washington.
10: The Strait of Hormuz, tensions have turned into violence. The U.S. and Iran exchanging fire, the first active fighting in the Gulf region since the ceasefire began 4 weeks ago.
7: We can't let Iran have a nuclear weapon, or you'd have problems like nobody would believe. And it's going very well.
10: U.S. President Donald Trump says American forces destroyed half a dozen small Iranian warboats and shot down Iranian missiles and drones. Iranian attacks that appear to be in response to American efforts to escort stranded ships out of the Strait of Hormuz. A mission the U.S. says is pushing ahead despite clear warnings of retaliation. A broadcaster on Iranian state TV reads a message from a top military commander saying Iran maintains control of the shipping route and that transit must be coordinated with Iran's armed forces. Iran is also accused of launching new strikes targeting Oman and the UAE. One oil facility outside of Dubai was struck, catching fire, and at least two vessels off the coast have been damaged. Trump is demanding Iran back off. In a phone interview with a Fox News reporter, he reportedly said he'd blow the country off the map

0: if it goes after American military forces.
1: What we do not want to see is a return to outright kinetic activity in the area.
0: At the United Nations, a spokesman for the Secretary General called for calm, urging both sides to allow shipping traffic to return to normal.
1: The Strait of Hormuz needs to be reopened. Freedom of navigation needs to be reestablished.
0: How these latest developments will impact peace talks remains unclear at this moment. The U.S. and Iran had exchanged high-level messages over the weekend through intermediaries in Pakistan. At this stage, our priority is to end the war, says a spokesman for Iran's foreign ministry. The other side must commit to a reasonable approach and abandon its excessive demands. The U.S. maintains the only way it will agree to a peace deal is if Iran gives up its nuclear ambitions. At various points in the war, Trump has claimed Iran had already agreed to do so, but his words never materialized into anything tangible. It appears both sides remain far from an agreement. Katie Simpson, CBC News, Washington.
2: In the middle of the Atlantic Ocean, a cruise ship is facing a different kind of crisis. A suspected outbreak of hantavirus, a respiratory illness. Three passengers have died. Two crew members are ill. Global Affairs Canada says there are no reports of the four Canadians on board being directly affected. But as Christine Birak tells us, many passengers are feeling the stress.
3: I am currently on board the MV Hobbyists. And what's happening right now is very real for all of us here.
4: American travel blogger Jake Ross Marin posted a plea on social media. He was one of roughly 150 people, including four Canadians, aboard the luxury adventure cruise ship. For weeks, they were island hopping in remote areas of the Atlantic, spotting rare birds and picturesque landscapes when news began to spread. A Dutch couple had died, along with a German man, and three others were ill in what's suspected to be a rare outbreak of hantavirus.
3: We're not just a story. We're not just headlines. We're people. People with families, with lives, with people waiting for us at home.
4: The boat was refused permission to dock in Cape Verde off Western Africa, even as the World Health Organization said the risk to the general public was low and there was no need to panic. A British man was taken off the ship and airlifted to hospital in South Africa in critical condition.
5: They certainly need to figure out where the virus came from.
4: David Safranetz is chief of special pathogens at the Public Health Agency of Canada. He says infections are usually tied to infected rodents and contact with their urine or feces, but it's not clear yet where the virus came from.
5: Whether it boarded in Argentina with some of the passengers, or if there's a common food source or something like that on the ship that's making these individuals sick.
4: Hantavirus transmission from person to person is extremely rare, but South African officials are looking into it with good reason. Nazir Ismail is head of South Africa's National Institute of Communicable Diseases.
6: There is a less common variant that occurs in South America that is associated with human-to-human transmission. And based on the Argentinian the travel history of these individuals, we will still do the confirmation to see whether it is a South American variant.
4: Canada sees only 4 to 5 hantavirus cases a year, generally around this time of year.
7: If you are doing some spring cleaning out your lake cabin here in Canada, we actually do have mice that can transmit hantavirus.
4: Angela Rasmussen is a virologist at the Vaccine and Infectious Disease Organization at the University of Saskatchewan. She suggests if you're cleaning, spray water on the area before you start and cover your nose and mouth.
7: This is a good reminder to wear a respirator while you are sweeping out any old mouse droppings because you don't want to breathe in those inhaled aerosols.
4: For passengers on MV Hondius, the Netherlands-based operator says it's looking at screening and allowing them off the ship in the Canary Islands, a dismal end to a dream vacation. Christine Birak, CBC News, Toronto.
2: Coming right up, the signatures are in on a petition asking for a referendum on separation. But Albertans and all Canadians need to wait to see if it goes to a vote. First, the province and the courts will have their say. And the federal government announces new help in industries reeling under Donald Trump's tariffs. The opposition and some West Coast politicians raise concerns. Later, we'll have this story.
8: I'm Ina Sidhu in Calgary, where a wellness trend is heating up. Sauna raves are becoming the ultimate night out, swapping loud clubs for heat, relaxation, and an early bedtime.
9: They're done by 9:30. I'm tucked into bed by 10, and it's the perfect elder millennial.

0: experience.
1: Why saunas are suddenly the hottest place to socialize. I'll have the story later on Your World Tonight.
2: An Alberta petition is now in the hands of provincial officials. The organizer says hundreds of thousands of people have signed, and they want their plea to leave Canada put to a referendum vote. Erin Collins has more on what's next and the separation anxiety the issue is causing.
3: The home stretch for the drive to get a referendum on Alberta independence. Stay Free Alberta organizers and a convoy of supporters delivering their petition to get just that to Elections Alberta officials in Edmonton today.
4: The roads were clear. It was beautiful. We met at the store this morning. We had a prayer.
3: Organizer Mitch Sylvester says 301,620 Albertans signed on for sovereignty. Fewer than the 404,000 certified signatures a pro-Canada petition got last year, but more than enough for the Premier to trigger a referendum, according to Sylvester.
4: We look forward to your government receiving this clear expression of the democratic will of Albertans and advancing the next steps to include this important question on the referendum ballot on October 19th, 2026.
3: But there are some potential speed bumps that could slow things down. First Nations have challenged the constitutionality of the petition in court, stalling its certification. And questions arose last week about a pro-sovereignty group misusing a voters list to help drum up support for independence. A development political scientist Jared Wesley says should be investigated.
5: Albertans, if you're a registered voter in this province, you have every interest in knowing where that information went, who used it, why, and when.
3: Across Alberta, support for independence seems to have stalled in recent months, dipping from 28 to 27%, according to a recent poll commissioned by the CBC. Still, the idea is top of mind for many.
6: I don't think we need the referendum. I don't think it should go ahead. It's a foolish idea in the first place.
7: I would love to see us have more representation in government, because we do in a lot of ways support and fuel our country.
8: You know, it's a rough patch in the marriage is how I look at it. That's how we feel about it. You just talk through a little bit more.
3: Most Albertans may oppose independence, but a majority of the governing United Conservative Party's members like the idea. And political scientist Lori Thorlickson says that makes it tough for Premier Danielle Smith to strongly oppose it.
9: That risks angering that base and angering the separatists and angering that portion of her base. So it's difficult for her to win politically on this, and so she just has to try to maintain that balance on it.
3: Smith has said that if the petition delivered today meets the bar, Alberta independence will be put to a vote in the fall. But what that will mean for her political future and that of the province down the road is still unclear. Erin Collins, CBC News, Calgary.
2: The federal government has unveiled new measures to help some industries hit hard by U.S. tariffs. $1.5 billion in low-interest loans. Opposition parties say the announcement is a sign Ottawa can't get a deal done with Washington, while BC's premier feels another ailing industry in his province was left out. Catherine Cullen reports.
10: We all know that we're going through a moment of profound economic change.
11: Industry Minister Melanie Joly unveiled new supports for some sectors hit by that change, namely copper, steel, and aluminum, all targets of U.S. President Donald Trump's tariffs.
10: We're in a trade war, we're on the front lines, and the goal is to protect workers and actually keep companies afloat.
11: The plan has two parts, a $1 billion program to provide loans through the Business Development Bank of Canada at what Joly describes as favorable terms. There's also a new $500 million fund to help small and medium-sized businesses diversify their markets and become more competitive.
12: Frankly, we really welcome and need these types of supports.
11: Catherine Cobden heads the Canadian Steel Producers Association. She says shipping volumes to the U.S. have dropped by 60%, and that means declining production and layoffs.
12: So it is unsustainable when the conditions are right, we are going to need the Canadian government to figure out how to resolve these tariffs with the United States. They need to come together and find a path to resolution.
11: If not, Cobden says Canada will have to get tough when it comes to counter tariffs on U.S. steel. Other sectors are still waiting for more help. BC Premier David Eby says he looked at the federal government's list

0: And once again, softwood lumber is missing.
1: The industry needs as much support as industries that are located closer to Ottawa. Now, I know we're a little further away, but the jobs here are just as important to Canadians as the jobs in other tariff-affected sectors.
0: The Liberals say those conversations are ongoing, noting softwood is affected by a different type of tariff. They say more support is coming soon.
2: Today is just another Band-Aid solution.
0: Conservatives argue it's all a troubling sign that 1 year after the last federal election, the Liberals can't deliver a tariff deal with Trump. Raquel Dancho is the Conservative industry critic.
2: Thousands of job losses later, nothing. And today is a clear admission it's not coming anytime soon. So we were reading this announcement today very concerned that there is no deal coming at all.
0: The Liberals were asked by reporters whether these latest measures are a sign that tariffs might last forever. Minister Jolie said she didn't know that those decisions are taken in the U.S., but insisted in the meantime, measures like this show her government is acting. Catherine Cullen, CBC News, Ottawa.
3: The Prime Minister will announce his pick for Canada's next Governor General tomorrow. CBC News has learned Carney has chosen a woman who is fully bilingual in English and French. Mary Simon is nearing the end of 5 years in the vice-regal role at Rideau Hall. She made history as the country's first Indigenous Governor General.

0: A report from Auditor General Karen Hogan says Ottawa has not kept track of the money it spent on an initiative to reset its relationship with First Nations. The program began 10 years ago and was meant to advance First Nations' right to self-determination and provide long-term predictable funding. Hogan says Indigenous Services Canada did not confirm grant recipients were still eligible for funding, and only 39% of the communities were able to account for where the money was spent.
1: More than $6.5 billion in grants has been distributed, but the department did not know whether the grants were achieving intended outcomes, including reducing socioeconomic gaps between First Nations and other Canadians. The department also did not meet its key commitment to support the development of First Nations financial management capacity to avoid financial default.
0: In a statement, Indigenous Services Minister Mandy Galmasti said the department is taking steps to address the challenges identified in the report. The Auditor General, along with the Environment Commissioner, also had a few things to say about Canada's flood plans, or lack thereof. Even though flooding is the most common and costly disaster in this country, flood zone mapping is far behind schedule and currently doesn't take into account climate change. International climate correspondent Susan Ormiston reports.
2: 2026 has already swept in damaging torrents of water.
3: If the water keeps coming up into the house, then we'll definitely have to be evacuated.
4: It's mentally and physically draining.
2: Floods more frequent, more extreme, but Canada still doesn't have accurate and accessible mapping of flood hazard areas.
5: Mapping, I mean, is basically a critical first step to mitigate this immense flood risk, right?
2: Zach Carrier is a policy analyst at the Climate Change Institute.
5: You can't deal with the problem if you don't understand what exactly it is and where it will occur.
2: Today, a wide-ranging critique from the Commissioner of Environment and Sustainable Development, reporting on three federal departments, natural resources, environment and climate change, and public safety. They've failed, says Jerry DeMarco, to produce adequate federal flood mapping on time.
6: Many maps remain incomplete, and much of the existing mapping information is not practical or usable. The department is also not on track to make all maps currently in production publicly available by the target year of 2028.
2: Money allocated hasn't been spent yet, he said, and the impacts of future climate change aren't incorporated in all the plans.
7: It's a clear signal that Canada's flood risk system isn't working for Canadians.
2: Jason Thistlethwaite, an associate professor of environment at the University of Waterloo, says a federal portal, a so-called flood finder, announced last month, has no data in it.
7: We're spending hundreds of millions recovering from floods, but we're not giving people the basic information they need to protect themselves in the first place.
2: But attempts to upgrade mapping by some provinces like Nova Scotia, PEI, and Quebec have met strong resistance.

0: I think people are more scared of the flood maps than the flood.
1: Homeowners like Pierre-Luc Cochon in Île-Bizard, Quebec, worry the maps will drive their insurance up and their home values down. He says the province isn't consulting with homeowners.
0: When you provide a flood map, you need to provide tools to protect people. And there was promises to install infrastructure and stuff to protect a resident. And the map will not help us. The solution will help us.
1: But first comes accurate, up-to-date data, says the government watchdog. Susan Ormiston, CBC News, Toronto.
2: Currently dealing with widespread flooding, people in Saskatchewan. Snowmelt is the reason, and it's washing out roads and threatening homes. Some communities are cut off, including English River First Nation, where the only road in is covered by water. Flooding in the central region is also making some roads impassable. Minister of Highways Kim Gartner says the province is working to ensure major routes are clear.
3: And road crews have been out all weekend, assessing road damages, repairing roadways, and ensuring culverts are open. They're providing safety and accessibility for all those traveling on our provincial highways as we experience above average spring runoff this year.
2: The Saskatchewan Public Safety Agency has responded to 22 flooding incidents, more than triple the five-year average. The Water Security Agency says in some places, the situation will get worse before it gets better. A major salvage operation is about to start off western Newfoundland. It's for a cargo ship, stuck there for over a year. Battered by months of wind and waves, the huge boat has become a blight and a risk to the environment. But the plan to remove the vessel is getting some pushback. Peter Cowan explains why.
4: The engine room has a large rock protruding up through it, Peter. It's about 14 feet in height.
5: Bruce English with the Canadian Coast Guard says after more than a year grounded on Newfoundland's west coast, the Baltic 3 is in rough shape. There's tears to the deck and hull, but after facing a barrage of winter storms, the 200-meter container ship hasn't released any significant amounts of oil into Cedar Cove.
4: That's been amazing considering where the vessel went, the damage that's to the bottom, and the amount of time that it's been there. It's gone through some wicked sea states.
5: Last summer, they removed most of the fuel and containers. This year, the plan is to cut the ship up into pieces and drag it onto the shore. They'll start with the front section, which has some residual oil. The ship's owner, Mediterranean Shipping Company, has hired Resolve Marine to do this work. Todd Schauer with the salvage company says the short summer season and rough seas means it's safer to do the work on land.
6: We wanted to bring those contaminants ashore so that we could deal with them quickly with the shore-based crews. And I think that that approach will get that contaminants out of the water quickly.
5: Doing it on land means widening a small road to the site and clearing part of Cedar Cove to have a place to work. Before the ship ran aground, it was popular with hikers and tourists. Eddie Joyce represents the area in the provincial legislature. He's concerned that the quarry they'll build to make gravel for the road will leave a permanent environmental scar.
7: I think there should be public hearings, public meetings on this, just to come out and say we're going to start dynamiting Cedar Cove, which so many people go to visit. They walk, they hike, they go on the beach.
5: Not everyone shares his concerns. Jenny Brake is the chief of the Halapu First Nation. She was consulted on the plan. She says out of all the options, this one has the least impact on the site.
8: None of us want to have blasting done in our backyards, but by taking materials from the site, you're ensuring that you have native materials there and you're not bringing in something foreign to the land. That further ensures that we can put things back properly the way we found them.
5: It's not going to be quick. Schauer says their work will extend into summer 2027.
6: We're going to be progressing as fast as we can, while as safe in regard to being as safe as we can. We don't want to prioritize rushing over safety and protection of the environment.
5: It's also going to be expensive. The cost wasn't released, but the ship's owner is paying the bill. Peter Cowan, CBC News, St. John's.
2: A suspect is in custody after a security breach at Vancouver International Airport. Authorities say a man climbed over a fence near the main terminal early this morning and got onto a plane, accessing a wheel well. RCMP were called around 4 a.m. and say the situation was contained within minutes. The man was taken into custody a couple of hours later. Airport authority says operations were not affected and a review is now underway. Two people are dead and several others injured after a car drove into a crowd in the eastern German city of Leipzig. Witnesses described seeing a damaged SUV with a person on the roof speeding through a pedestrian zone. It crashed, and passersby gathered around the car to drag the driver.

0: driver out. Local police say they have arrested a 33-year-old German citizen. You are listening to Your World Tonight from CBC News. I'm Stephanie Skenderis. You can hear Your World Tonight on the CBC News app or wherever you get your podcasts. After a long winter and a cold spring in many parts of the country, this next story might warm you up. Think of a sauna and a dance floor. Now put the two together and let Ina Sidhu tell you about one hot trend in wellness.
1: The music is blasting with a live DJ. There's dancing and drinks, only there's no alcohol. People are wearing bathing suits and it's 90 degrees Celsius. This is a sauna rave, where people cycle between intense heat, a cold plunge, and a lounge space transformed into a dance floor.
2: I rave all the time, so, I mean, just adding the sauna aspect to me was like, okay, yeah.
3: It reminds me of when I was in my 20s, except I'm totally sober and enjoying myself, and I won't be hungover.
1: Here at Primal in Calgary, these events are offering a different kind of night out.
4: So I think the wellness meets club really works for a lot of people.
1: McKinella Breck says the shift reflects a broader trend, as some Canadians drink less and look for new ways to connect.
4: Usually they're earlier in the evening, so they're not till 1 or 2 in the morning. Usually we try and do like a 7:30 to 9:30 p.m. for anyone that wants to go to bed at 10, like me.
1: Hot and cold therapy has been around for centuries. Supporters say it can help ease sore muscles and boost energy. Traditionally, saunas are quiet, but pairing the ritual with music and community is what's drawing new crowds.
5: As an outsider, it's like, okay, parties and saunas, like, what? What's going on here?
1: In Toronto, Othership co-founder Harry Taylor says business is growing and they've even expanded to New York. Taylor says they also host comedy nights and singles parties. Spice Girl Mel C was even brought in as a celebrity DJ in New York when Othership partnered with Daybreaker, known around the world for its daytime parties. Taylor says people have found an alternative to socialize through these parties.
5: There's something about the hot and cold that just makes us feel like, whew, okay, I can be me. I can just let loose and have fun, be myself in front of others, and connect authentically with others.
1: Alan Jalishsaw is an ambassador with Sauna from Finland. He's based in Waterloo, but travels the world educating people on the authentic Finnish sauna experience.
6: This is an extension of the craving for social sauna, and predominantly among young people, where they're looking for a healthy alternative to the pubs that they would normally go to.
1: And he's hoping more people can share this bit of Finnish culture as this trend goes global. Ina Sidhu, CBC News, Calgary.
0: Finally, who knew there were so many Bradley Buckles in the world? More than 20 years ago, Newfoundland's Bradley Buckle got an inscribed gold ring as a proud pharmacy graduate. But it soon went missing.
7: I believe I misplaced it while I was in St. John's and just accepted that the ring was gone. This gentleman lives in Ontario, and back about 15 years or more ago, he went to a Goodwill store and bought a pair of pants.
0: Buckle and his wife had briefly lived in Ontario. It was Dan Howard who found Buckle's ring in the pocket. Over the years, Howard contacted people named Brad Buckle across North America with no luck. Finally, he saw a photo of Buckle receiving an award from the Newfoundland Pharmacy Association. He emailed them.
7: My response back to the association was, I'm not going to be responding to this email. Thank you for protecting, like, my privacy kind of thing. With all the scams nowadays, it just seemed a little suspicious.
0: But Howard was determined. He learned that Buckle ran a pharmacy in St. John's and called. Buckle saluted that persistence and agreed to answer some questions about the appearance of the ring. Finally, the right Brad Buckle.
7: It was great to get the ring back, but I think the real story here is this person's character. It just shows that there's some genuine people out there who really try to do the right thing. I didn't believe it until I had it in my hands. And I'll be sending him a big thank you.
0: And we want to say thanks to you for being with us on this Monday, May 4th. This has been Your World Tonight. I'm Stephanie Skenderis. Good night.

0: This is a CBC News update. I'm Matthew Trebethick. An inquest jury wrapped up its first day today, hearing testimony about the death of Justin Bourassa. The 29-year-old tennis pro from Sarnia was shot and killed by London police in October 2021. The jury heard two officers had approached Bourassa along Richmond Row as they investigated an early morning break-in nearby. Police later learned he was not involved. The inquest continues tomorrow morning. And a St. Thomas man is facing multiple charges in connection to what police say were two targeted shootings in London. The most recent happened on April 4th near West Lyons Park. Police say evidence was found indicating a gun had been fired and a vehicle believed to be involved fled before officers arrived. The accused is also charged in a shooting in June in which a home and vehicle were struck by gunfire in southeast London. No one was hurt in either incident. The 39-year-old was arrested in Vienna on Thursday following a long standoff with OPP.
1: Now the weather forecast for southwestern Ontario. Mostly sunny skies expected today with highs between 22 and 25 and some wind gusting out of the southwest up to 60 kilometers an hour. Tonight we're expecting mainly cloudy conditions with showers or thunderstorms and lows between 11 and 14. On Tuesday, mostly cloudy with a chance of showers and a high of 16. And on Wednesday, cloudy skies, showers and a high of 11.
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5: Hello, I'm Neil Kirksall.
6: Good evening, I'm Chris Howden. This is As It Happens. Tonight.
5: Springing to their defense, Canada announces new military funding for Ukraine, and one analyst tells us that infusion of cash is timely, given Russia's faltering campaign.
6: The big uneasy. Researchers say that by the turn of the next century, New Orleans will be a vulnerable island in the Gulf of Mexico. So now is the time to relocate the entire city.
5: Taken to its genealogical conclusion, Ottawa's new law restoring citizenship to so-called lost Canadians is prompting a flood of calls from Americans looking to get proof of their Canadian citizenship.
6: Heads up. Palestinian-Canadian artist Samar Hejazi is the designer behind 200 very shiny mannequin heads on display at tonight's Met Gala exhibit. She'll reflect on what they'll reflect.
5: Yappily ever after, the competitors were trembling with excitement before Saturday's thrilling Chihuahua races in Calgary. And most of them trembled afterwards, too, for whatever reason.
6: Yeah, they'll do that. And survival of the flittest. At last, scientists believe they've figured out why male mayflies consistently perform a bizarre dance in the air, which sometimes lands them in your mouth. As it happens, the Monday edition, radio that knows sometimes a bug puts itself in your ear.

0: Today, Prime Minister Mark Carney was in Armenia, the only non-European leader at the European Political Community Summit, and he announced $270 million Canadian in funding for a key European ally, Ukraine, to be spent on military equipment.
1: The munitions are being made available, munitions a broad, loose term, being made available by the Americans, so it's a question of financing and getting them there. We're doing that. We're getting them there. That's the first point. Second, we had made a commitment earlier this year in February, $2.4 billion for Ukraine, Canadian. So this is part of that overall commitment. We're continuing to provide it. It's part of a bigger puzzle in a conflict where Ukraine is gaining some advantage.
0: Prime Minister Mark Carney speaking to reporters today. That pledge comes as Ukraine seeks to not just defend itself against Russian drone strikes, but to turn the fire back on Russia. Today, a Ukrainian drone hit an upscale Moscow residential apartment building, damaging the facade.

0: asymmetric responses and due to advances when it comes to drone technologies and capabilities on the ground has significantly strengthened its position on the ground. I think that we are in a much better, speaking from Ukrainian side, we're in a much better military position than Ukrainian side was at least last year.
1: The Kremlin announced recently that its upcoming Victory Day parade, it's a big national holiday, is going to be significantly scaled back. No military show, really, at that. We know also that there are reports that Vladimir Putin is going to announce a temporary ceasefire on May 8th and 9th. What do you take away from those developments?
0: My takeaway that Russia hasn't managed to reach their goals militarily on the battlefield and on the diplomatic front as well, because this is the first time Russia is initiating so-called ceasefire, which is needed for Russia rather than for Ukraine and US and whoever else. And right now, Russia really need this because the asymmetric tactics of deep strikes with Ukraine-produced drones and missiles became really a game changer when it comes to Russia-Ukrainian war. Recently, Ukraine has reached the military capacities of Russia and the military plan, which is 1,750 kilometers away from the state border of Ukraine in Republic of Komi, which is part of Russia. And it means that Moscow, which is on the halfway of this long distance, is much easier goal than it was before. And air defense of Russian state, including in Moscow, is weaker than it was previously. So Russia is also suffering from being exhausted when it comes to air defense.
1: In terms of scaling back the Victory Day parade and all of that, the Washington Post is reporting the Kremlin is blaming, quote, Ukrainian terrorist activity, unquote, as the reason for the changes to that parade. In terms of Ukraine hitting Russia, our listeners heard about the strike on the residential building. There are reports Ukraine's recent strikes on a Black Sea oil refinery have caused a toxic black rain to fall on civilian areas. Are you concerned at all about those kinds of tactics and where they might lead your country?
0: I think that the strikes on military capacities deep inside Russia and oil refineries when it comes to seaports of Russia on the Black Sea and from recently on the Baltic Sea is a necessary step which Ukraine was just cornered to do, because with no longer range missiles, at least in sufficient quantity supplied by our Western partners, we have just storm shadows and scalps from France and UK, respectively. We still don't have Tomahawks and probably will not have them in the foreseeable future from US. And the only way for Ukraine to limit Russian ability to produce missiles and to earn money for their budget was just to strike these two specific sites. And I think that's pretty understandable now.
1: But the apartment building in Moscow, the residential building?
0: If it was striken by the drone, or probably it was the air defense response, I don't have an idea what kind of what was that. But unfortunately, that's just the face of the war.
1: You were on our show back in 2022. There were early peace talks going on at the time. Did you think that this is where we would be, where your countries would be 4 years later?
0: There were too many things Ukraine was not capable of making an impact on or changing independently when it comes to how the war was going on. The only thing Ukrainian was responsible for and could really have an impact on was the way Ukraine built up its defense. And I think Ukrainians did militarily and politically better than anyone could have expected from us. However, I think that our successes in weakening Russia could be much greater if the weapons and the political support and the financial support we are receiving right now in 2025, in 2026, could be delivered to Ukraine 2 or 3 years earlier.
1: Do you feel closer

0: I'm
1: not optimistic with this. I am originally from the very east of Ukraine, from Donbas. It's a war where, with if no strategic changes in position of our vis-a-vis, if Russia is not making any compromises, like they are not making them, at least up till now, we won't have any constructive ceasefire. We won't have any sustainable pause in the war, and we won't definitely have a final resolution of the war. It will be dragging on, taking different stages and being at different stages of intensity when it comes to the warfare on the ground. At this stage, I don't see that we are any closer than we were to anything, but probably to just incremental decreasing of intensity of the warfare with no deal and with no modalities agreed when it comes to a ceasefire.
2: Maria, I appreciate this. Thank you.
1: Thank you.
0: Maria Zolkina is the head of regional security and conflict studies at the Democratic Initiatives Foundation. We reached her in Warsaw.

0: Normally, when people inquire about their ancestry, it's out of curiosity, or maybe to add some branches to the family tree for a school project. But for the people calling archivists across Canada lately, the stakes are much higher. Last December, the government passed a law for people known as lost Canadians. Essentially, the law gives Canadian citizenship to certain people born abroad if they can prove their ancestors lived in Canada. And now archivists say they're receiving scores of calls from Americans requesting their family records. Joanna Aiton-Kerr is the provincial archivist for New Brunswick. We reached her in St. John.
1: Joanna, normally, you know, in the usual month, how many of these specific kinds of requests would you be getting?
2: Before the law changed in December of last year, we might get one or two. That would be the norm for this type of request.
1: And now?
2: Now we're getting 300 to 400 a month. So it, and there's no sign of it stopping. And every indication is that the numbers will just continue to go up.
1: And you're in a backlog situation at this moment.
2: We are definitely in a backlog situation. We've got about 1,500 of these requests in the queue waiting for a response. Right now we're working on requests from February.
1: And when the legislation did pass back in December, and you know, and you saw the stories, you heard about the law, did you, I mean, were you bracing for this kind of onslaught?
2: No, we did not expect it. We didn't expect it. And I don't think that any of my colleagues from across the country was really expecting it either. The first indication that we had was when we just started to notice more and more people saying they were looking for birth records and other vital statistics to support citizenship applications.
1: You mentioned the other archivists across the country. Do you all have an email chain or a group chat talking about all of this? What are they saying?
2: So we actually, provincial and territorial archivists meet every month as a group, and I'm the chair of that organization, so we touch base fairly regularly. And we also recently did a survey of archives across the country, because it's not just provincial and territorial archivists who are experiencing this. It's also religious archivists. It's municipal archives. It's university archives. So people who are looking to prove Canadian citizenship by descent are reaching out to all kinds of archives from across the country.
1: There's a lot of detective work, I would imagine, in this for the people who are applying, but also for the members of your team. What is the fulfillment of a request? What does that look like in practice?
2: So it depends. It depends on whether the client is pointing to a record that is already available on our website. So if it is a vital statistic record that is on our website, so we have births that are 95 years old, marriages and burials when they're 50 years old. So many researchers are going in, identifying the record and saying, I would like a certified copy of this. It still means

0: is that we need to go retrieve the record from the website, print it, stamp it. We've now stamped so many that our stamp is broken. So we rigged something up to make it work. Then I sign it, payment is collected, and then we mail it off. Those are the easy ones, and they can still take 30 to 40 minutes per request. Then there are the much more complicated ones where the client doesn't necessarily know a whole lot about their family's history. They may say, my great-great-grandfather, it could be a very common name, may have lived in this area, and he could have been Baptist or Methodist. And so those ones can take a fair bit of time. And sometimes we really can't proceed unless we are able to narrow it down a bit more.
1: It's a lot more work for you and your team. But is it satisfying? And is there part of you that's celebrating that people are taking, you know, an interest, taking advantage of this service and what the archives have to offer?
0: Well, archives exist to serve the public. That is why we're here. And every now and then we get a curveball like this one. So do we celebrate it? Well, we're busy. We'll figure out ways to cope, but it is always a pleasure to be able to connect people with information that they're seeking, and in a way that has the potential to change their life.
1: I know you're not a politician, but are you surprised at this stage that so many Americans are interested in exploring this and becoming a Canadian citizen?
0: I am not. And some clients like to tell us a bit about their story. Others are much more circumspect and some don't discuss at all. But we keep hearing the same things over and over from those who want to share. So we keep hearing the phrase, it seems so peaceful up in Canada. Or, you know, I'm just wanting to keep my options open, or I want my children and grandchildren to have the opportunity to go and live where my parents lived. So I feel my roots are calling. Those are the things that we're hearing fairly often.
1: How are you going to get through that backlog, do you think? What's the strategy there?
0: Bit by bit. We're starting to work with the digital transformation team that is part of our department to look and see if there is some opportunity to be able to automate some of those easy ones, because they are already digitized and they're in a database. There should be a way that we can make it so that fewer human hands have to touch those types of requests so that we can spend more time on the difficult ones.
1: You'll get there. Joanna, thank you for this.
0: You're welcome. Always a pleasure to talk about archives.
2: Joanna Aiton-Kerr is the provincial archivist for New Brunswick. She's in St. John.

0: It's a beautiful May evening at last. Time for a stroll at golden hour, or maybe a bike ride at dusk. The sun yawning and drifting sleepily below the horizon. The spring breeze gently caressing your face. They are, gross. They're in your mouth. They're in your mouth. Yes, it's a classic face full of mayflies situation. You've got one in your ear, a couple under your eyelids, a few on your tongue. They are totally unpleasant. Or so I thought. Turns out there's a cohort of scientists who are captivated by the movements of mayflies, especially the quick maneuvers of male mayflies, so much so that they set out to decode the mayfly dance. Samuel Fabian is an entomologist and the first author on the new study published in the Journal of Experimental Biology. We reached him in Oxford, England.
1: Samuel, you've spent a lot of time looking at the way male mayflies are dancing. What kind of moves do they have?
2: Well, it's a really quite peculiar dance. So what all the males do is they gather together in a field and they'll be hanging out near some bright region of contrast. It could be pretty much anything, a bush and kind of weird bit of grass, something like that. And they'll start doing this bobbing performance where they go up, straight up in the air, climbing vertically, and then they descend down. And during that descent, they're actually totally parachuting. So they've just got their wings outstretched and they're just

0: sailing down through the air before climbing back up. So it's this perfectly vertical, rhythmic, up and down motion. And they gather together in hundreds, thousands. In some cases, even in Canada, you have mass mayfly swarms and millions of them will get out and come and do this behavior.
1: And what was it about that behavior? At what point, we've all maybe seen some of this unfolding, but what about that sparked your interest scientifically?
0: Well, I'm a big fan of behavior, especially insect behavior, that you could see all around you, and yet we still don't really know why it happens. And this was a particularly weird thing to do. Mayflies are very weird insects in many, many other different ways. But this particular behavior, they don't feed as adults. They're not taking any more fuel in. And yet the males are still choosing to go and do this performance. So it must be very important for them. If they're going to spend this energy, that is all the energy they have to find a mate and kind of make the next generation, why would they spend it doing this vertical thing? We really just didn't know.
1: And, you know, we've heard of mating rituals, sometimes dances are involved in that. But you're saying that is not what's happening. This isn't to impress potential mates.
0: No, we don't think so. And that's because to impress your mate, she has to be able to see your dance. And it's not clear that with the mayflies that that's what's going on. The females fly quite high over the swarm. They're not kind of sitting on the sidelines judging which male looks the best. And even if they did do that, well, how are they picking their males? That's not really how the whole mating system works. So we set out to go and record this. And, recording it with these high-speed cameras and trying to work out and break down what's going on in this behavior. The vision of mayflies and many insects, I wouldn't say it's worse. It's much faster than ours, but it's much worse resolution, much poorer resolution. That means they're less able to see fine details. So it's unlikely that females are able to sit on the sidelines and look at males and really assess who's who and keep identities. That's just not how they work. It's how we work, but it's not how they work. So we were looking for maybe another explanation, and perhaps maybe this isn't about showing off, but it's about signaling to other males.
1: So it is still mating related, but what are they doing then if when they're flying vertically?
0: So, I mean, everything these adult mayflies is doing is mating related, because that's all they're going to do for about a couple of days before it times up. If all these males are gathering in an area, they should really be able to work out which are the other males and which are the female mayflies. And we've just been talking about how their vision isn't that great for kind of that resolution and seeing exactly what something is by its shape. But we thought maybe they have a really sensible, smart, really sharp cue that they can use. So something that they can measure with their eyes. And so we thought maybe it'd be color, maybe it'd be pattern or something like this. The females to our eyes look pretty similar, but maybe there's something special going on. The problem with that is if you take a tennis ball or any kind of ball and you throw it over a mayfly swarm, all the males will take off after it and try and mate with it.
1: They try to mate with the tennis ball.
0: You can have, you can have a sphere, something like 5 centimeters on a stick. We move it over the swarm, they'll go up and all the boys will try and mate with it, which is not a very finely tuned filter for what a female mayfly looks like. You've got this really, really loose filter that'll chase anything that moves, pretty much, and literally, but they're not chasing each other. The males hardly ever go and catch each other. And we think that this vertical behavior is what that's about. So the males will chase anything that travels in a horizontal line over their heads and is kind of silhouetted against the sky. But if all you and your other males, you all travel vertically up and down in a straight line, you're not flying over each other. So you never trigger another male. You never look like a female flying overhead because you're always traveling up and down. And the few cases where we do have recordings of the males chasing and catching each other, that is when a male has been going up and down and he starts going sideways, and then all of the other boys take a look at him and go like, let's get it.
1: What is the soundtrack you're hearing in your head when you're watching all of this unfold? Dare I ask?
0: Well, it kind of switches around. I think the Top Gun soundtrack would work quite well because, it's got some sort of, smooth, sort of more sexy stuff. And then it's also got the action, and the action happens when that chase starts.
1: These mayflies in general, their predecessors have certainly been around for a very, very long time. What other questions do you have about them now that you seem to have answered this critical one?
0: Well, there are lots of other questions. It's this pattern that we see, this vertical rise and fall. It's not the only pattern that's known in mayflies, but it's definitely the dominant one. And you're right to say it's crazy ancient. I mean, mayflies as a group are much older than dinosaurs. Dinosaurs are kids to them. And actually, when you see

0: this vertical behavior. We obviously don't have fossils of aerial behaviors that happen, but it's a reasonable guess that the behavior you're looking at is older than the continent that you're standing on. And so there's probably all kinds of other secrets buried in mayflies that they're a really understudied group for their behavior, because until now, it's been quite hard to study their behavior. You can't take mayflies into the lab very easily and have them behave. They won't do their performance. The stage isn't right. They're prima donnas. This won't work. You have to take your cameras out to them. And so I think there's all kinds of different patterns that we're going to start seeing. And also, we don't know that much about their vision. There's lots and lots of visual questions. They have these very, very long tails that they kind of stream out behind them. And they seem to be using them as air brakes. So I'm quite interested in the aerodynamics of how they activate their air brakes and when they choose to kind of splay out these tails, kind of spread them, slow down as they're chasing things, and how that all works.
1: Samuel, I'm glad we could speak. Thank you for this.
0: Oh, no, thank you very much.
2: Samuel Fabian is an entomologist at the University of Oxford. That's where we reached him.

0: It is high, it is far, it is gone. If you heard those words on a weekend afternoon, it meant two things. One, that the New York Yankees had just hit a home run. And two, you were listening to play-by-play announcer John Sterling on the radio. Mr. Sterling died today at the age of 87 after serving as the radio voice of the Yankees for 36 seasons. He was known for his wit and enthusiasm, which he expressed by assigning personalized nicknames and catchphrases to every player, including Burn Baby Burn for Bernie Williams and a spirited All Rise for the Judge whenever Aaron Judge came up to bat. Today, in memory of John Sterling, the New York Post compiled a selection of his all-time great home run calls.
1: That ball is high, it is far, it is gone! Bernie goes boom! He drills a home run the short way in the right field seats. Burn, baby, burn! And the Yankees tie the ball game at one.
2: We're tied at one, and this place is going nuts. Two away, and the Yankees down to their last out. And here's Chino. One on, two out. Pitch is swung on and drilled. The deep right center. It is high. It is far. It is gone.
1: The Bam Chino with two outs in the bottom of the ninth. He drills a game-tying two-run home run. Oh, the Bam Chino delivers big time. And the Yankees on the precipice of defeat tie the game at three.
2: He is at 2,999 as he stands in. And there's the chant, which you can hear in the background. Derek Jeter. Here comes the 3-2 from Price. Swung on and hit in the air to deep left. That ball is high. It is far. It is gone. He's homered. Derek Jeter homers to tie the game. And there it is. Hit number 3,000. Derek Jeter has achieved another milestone in his Hall of Fame career. Swung on. There it goes. Deep left. It is high. It is far. It is gone. Number 62 to set the new American League record. Aaron Judge hits his 62nd. All the Yankees out of the dugout to greet him. Just think of it. Three Yankee right fielders. The Babe hitting 60 and 27. The Jolly Roger hitting 61 and 61. And now Aaron Judge hits his 62nd home run, the most home runs any American leaguer has hit in a single season. And the American League has been alive for 120 years. This is Judgment Day. Case closed.
0: The late, great Yankees radio announcer John Sterling with some of his greatest home run calls as compiled by the New York Post. Mr. Sterling died today at the age of 87.
3: We have to take a quick break now. When we return, a new study suggests that by the year 2100, much of New Orleans will be engulfed by the Gulf. Researchers are proposing a very straightforward but wildly complicated solution, that the entire city be relocated.
0: And the coolest heads prevail.

0: Vale. Neil talks to Palestinian Canadian artist Samar Hejazi about the 200 reflective mannequin heads that she contributed to tonight's Met Gala exhibit. And we'll find out what she's wearing to the fanciest event in fashion. Stay tuned. I'm Chris Howden.
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0: 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Coming up in an hour, it's Ideas with Nahla Ayed.
2: For thousands of years, we've been telling stories about shipwrecks. From the Odyssey to Titanic, we are drawn to a good nautical disaster. Why shipwrecks appeal in a world heading for the rocks, coming up on Ideas.
3: From CBC News, The World This Hour, I'm Tricia Kindleman. Alberta separatists have submitted a petition to force the province's first ever referendum on independence. The group Stay Free Alberta says it has gathered more than 300,000 signatures in favor of a vote. It's well above the roughly 180,000 signatures required under provincial law. Mitch Sylvester heads up the separatist group, and he says the next step is to make the referendum happen and flesh out what leaving the Confederation would look like.
4: A republic or a commonwealth? I don't know. I think that's something that we're planning now. We're going to have the constitution that we prepared as a discussion paper coming out very shortly.
3: Alberta's premier previously said she would move forward with the referendum after enough signatures were verified, but that process faces legal barriers. An Alberta judge is considering a court challenge from a group of First Nations. They argue the petition violates treaty rights. BC Premier David Eby says Ottawa's tariff relief support program does nothing to help the softwood lumber industry in his province. Announced earlier today, the $1.5 billion program provides new supports for the steel, aluminum, and copper sectors. There's also money for other businesses trying to leave the U.S. market. Eby says it's not the first time softwood lumber has been left out from tariff support.
5: I don't know what it's going to take, really, to get the bureaucrats and the ministers in Ottawa to recognize that softwood lumber employs more people in Canada than steel and auto parts combined.
3: Eby says he will continue to bring up the issue in hopes the industry gets some tariff relief from the federal government. And as the risk of spring floods threaten communities across the country, Canada's Environment Watchdog warns that Ottawa is falling short at mapping flood hazards. Maps and assessments that it says are necessary for reliable long-term planning. David Thurton has more.
6: We found that Natural Resources Canada, Environment and Climate Change Canada, and Public Safety Canada were slow to produce and share the flood maps needed to protect communities and support climate change adaptation.
7: Environment and Sustainable Development Commissioner Jerry DeMarco says while the federal government has committed to mapping about 200 high-risk areas by 2028, his audit has found meeting that target by the deadline is unlikely.
6: Many maps remain incomplete, and much of the existing mapping information is not practical or usable.
7: Public Safety Canada says it is working on an online portal to help Canadians identify flood risks in their neighborhoods. But DeMarco says it does not consider possible future risks associated with climate change.
6: This means that information in the portal will not reflect changes to flood risks over time.
7: The federal government acknowledges this and is investigating adding climate considerations. David Thurton, CBC News, Ottawa.
3: Meanwhile, dozens of communities across central and northern Saskatchewan are dealing with washed-out roads and heavy flooding. Several main roadways are closed and some small communities are cut off from the rest of the province. Minister of Highways Kim Gartner says the province is working

0: to ensure major routes are clear.
1: And road crews have been out all weekend assessing road damages, repairing roadways, and ensuring culverts are open. They're providing safety and accessibility for all those traveling on our provincial highways as we experience above average spring runoff this year.
0: Officials say rising temperatures are accelerating snowmelt, leading to the flooding. The province is urging residents to check local advisories before traveling. And CBC News has learned that the Prime Minister is expected to announce the next Governor General tomorrow. Multiple sources say Mark Carney's selection is expected to be fluent in both English and French. Two sources say the appointee is a woman. Mary Simon is nearing the end of 5 years in the role at Renew Hall. She made history as the country's first Indigenous Governor General. That announcement expected around 10:30 tomorrow morning. And that is your World This Hour. For news anytime, you can visit our website at cbcnews.ca. For CBC News, I'm Tricia Kindleman.
2: Now the weather forecast for southwestern Ontario. Mostly sunny skies expected today with highs between 22 and 25 and some wind gusting out of the southwest up to 60 kilometers an hour. Tonight we're expecting mainly cloudy conditions with showers or thunderstorms and lows between 11 and 14. On Tuesday, mostly cloudy with a chance of showers and a high of 16. And on Wednesday, cloudy skies, showers and a high of 11.
3: Hello again and welcome back. I'm Neil Kirksall.
4: And I'm Chris Howden. This is As It Happens, the Monday edition, part two. Coming up.
3: Baby Steps. Save the Children Bangladesh opens a new maternity hospital in the world's largest refugee camp, and it is already making a huge difference.
4: Fighting to the biter end, an Ontario dog walker tries to sue the owner of a dog that bit her, only to find that under provincial law, the dog was legally hers at the time of the attack.
3: And Bad Heron Day, one of the gangly birds is rescued in Vancouver after being attacked by a vicious assailant, a relentless oyster. Stay tuned.

0: New Orleans has reached the point of no return. That's the assessment of a new paper published today, which finds that due to climate change and rising sea levels, the city could be completely surrounded by water within a few generations. And the researchers are warning that because of that, the relocation of the city needs to begin now. Jesse Keenan is an expert in climate adaptation at New Orleans's Tulane University. He's one of the paper's co-authors. We reached him in Philadelphia.
1: Jesse, when we talk about warnings, this is a pretty stark one. How are people in New Orleans reacting?
2: Yeah, I think that New Orleans is one of these cities that has endured a lot over the course of decades and centuries to be able to maintain its culture and persevere through hurricanes and floods and everything else. So on some level, this might come as a shock for some, but I think across the board, this is a bit of an exhale, because this is a conversation that people have privately, that people talk about a good bit, but very rarely do we see any public recognition of the challenges and opportunities ahead of us. So I think on some level, well, one, we haven't gotten any death threats today, so that's a good thing so far.
1: Did you think you would?
2: Oh, for sure. Yeah, we would fully anticipate that we would have harassment, threats, and the like. It's not uncommon working in an oil and gas state, in an oil and gas country, in this part of America. So I think in many fundamental ways, it's a bit of an exhale and a recognition of what is to come.
1: And a hope maybe that this attention will come and attention will be paid.
2: Yeah, I think that's right, particularly because there's an opportunity here, as we cite in our work, that we can buy a lot of time by different types of things like river diversion, which creates sediment, and adaptation investments by the public sector that can help rebuild land that's being very much rapidly lost.
1: The data that you and your colleagues were looking at, what does it suggest New Orleans will look like, you know, maybe not in 10 years, but certainly within decades?
2: Yeah, you know, the timeline here is a major challenge for science. We know that the temperatures today are

0: roughly where they were during the last interglacial, about 125 to 150,000 years ago. At that point in time, sea levels were much, much higher than they are today. And the question is, what's that lag, or how long is it going to take? Decades, generations? What are we looking at? We just don't know at this point, but we can begin to imagine that we need to start the planning process much sooner than later, certainly in the next few generations. So we're looking at more intermittent flooding. We're looking at the greater risk of total inundation, and ultimately what we face in the coming decades and certainly many, many generations ahead of us, nothing in the short term, but in the long term, what New Orleans faces is inundation from the seas.
1: And so, to be clear, uninhabitable at that point and underwater, New Orleans would be gone.
0: It's hard to imagine an engineering solution that could respond to being surrounded on all sides by open water in the light of what we would fully anticipate to be sea levels in the future.
1: And there are things you can do, they could do, you're suggesting, as part of the research as well. But ultimately, it's... Is it just postponing the inevitable?
0: That's right. But buying time matters, because for as much as we talk about the mobility of the current population to move businesses and populations and small jobs and you know, small business jobs and everything else, there's also a huge segment of the population that's really deeply immobile and impoverished on some fundamental level. And so in that context, buying time, that is investments that help build land, divert sediment from the Mississippi River, are quite meaningful, because they allow for, longer term investments to stabilize things and to help transition these populations.
1: The governor of Louisiana, Republican Jeff Landry, scrapped a project last year that was set to restore a more natural flow in the Mississippi Delta. It would allow sediment to build up in coastal areas and essentially create a new landmass, if I'm understanding it correctly. But it, ultimately, mm-hmm. he said it was too expensive and would threaten the state's fishing industry. Mm-hmm. Where does that kind of messaging leave you in terms of whether this research will spur the kind of precautions you're suggesting?
0: Well, interestingly enough, even today, it was cited by a former Republican member of Congress that maybe that wasn't such a good idea. And so we're hoping that there's a fundamental reevaluation of that and other decisions that can actually remobilize these coastal master plans and sediment diversion opportunities. And yeah, there are going to be impacts locally among the fishing economy and fisheries and recreational fishing and things like that, because you're building land in the face of water, rising waters, that is. But at the end of the day, there's an enormous population that's at risk here, and a very significant portion of our economy. I mean, the New Orleans and the area moving upriver, the Mississippi River, is the largest bulk loading ports in the United States. We are exporting food and fuel all across the world. So this is a key part of the global economy here. And every day, hour, and decade that we can buy by time, that is, really matters.
1: The contingency plans, the future plans will all matter. Then there's also the cultural importance of New Orleans as well. Can you preserve and move that under these circumstances?
0: Yeah, and there's a lot of work that's been ongoing. You have to remember that people are already leaving New Orleans for a lot of different reasons. But I will say the cost of insurance, which has a very close nexus to climate impacts, and the overall cost burden, which is being driven up. The quality of life, as seas rise and it floods more and more, we lose power, we lose drinking water on a regular basis. So there is an exodus that's ongoing. And part of that exodus is driving cultural preservation and people trying to understand, even using digital technologies, to what was there, what are we going to lose, how do we, you know, how do we translate recipes, right, and local ingredients and all of the things that we think about, particularly in the context of food.
1: The places too, right?
0: The places.
1: The buildings, the music, the history in those buildings.
0: How do we document it? How do we preserve it? How do we keep that culture alive? And in fact, I think this paper's good because I think it's important for us to recognize what we face and to begin to plan for the long term.
1: Jesse, I'm glad we could speak. Thank you for this.
0: Thank you very much for having me.

0: The dress code for tonight's Met Gala is fashion is art. As always, the somewhat ambiguous theme will be interpreted by a gaggle of elite designers and A-list red carpet attendees, all in the name of fundraising for the Metropolitan Museum of Art's Costume Institute. Once those celebrities make it past the photo ops, they'll head inside the museum to take in this year's show, an exhibition called Costume Art, which includes the work of Palestinian-Canadian artist Samar Hejazi. She has designed more than 200 reflective mannequin heads that will be on display. We reached her as she was getting ready for the red carpet herself at her hotel in New York City.
1: Samar, what does Met Gala prep look like for someone who's not just going to the gala, but is a heavily featured artist?
2: Good question. As an artist for the Met, my work was done a while ago. So there was actually a lot of calmness before the prep to actually, you know, show up for the openings. And then the prep to show up for the openings is, you know, a series of dress fittings and collaborations with designers. And, you know, it's like another world.
1: Another world. Yeah. It's different than the often solitary work of an artist.
2: Exactly. It's like the complete opposite.
1: You also got to preview the exhibit and see your work embedded in it. What was that like? What did that mean to you to see your work featured at the Met?
2: It was very interesting. It had it definitely had a different impact because I was seeing so many of them all together. They're basically a head with the face sliced off, and we have a polished steel mirror instead of the face. It was interesting to see it transform the space because, you know, when I'm working, it's only reflecting one person. But when you see it in an exhibition like that, it's reflecting multiple people. Mm-hmm. It's reflecting the space. So it adds a lot to the curatorial narrative.
1: And what do you hope the visitors tonight and those who come after the gala, you know, the rest of us that they can come see the exhibit, what do you hope they feel when they're looking into those mirrors, those mannequin mirrors?
2: The whole idea of it was for them to feel more involved in the experience of the work. So be involved in the body, be involved in the work, be involved in the narrative. So it's a way of shifting them from observer to active participant in the exhibition. So I hope that, you know, that leads to some kind of internal conversation or a questioning of, you know, the work that's presented because they're involved in it.
1: This exhibit, Costume Art, the museum says it's about, quote, the ways in which fashion and art have engaged with the human body throughout the ages, unquote. The head curator, Andrew Bolton, reached out to you last May, so a year ago now. What did he say to you about why he wanted you to take this on?
2: He had seen a sculpture that I had made 10 years ago. So he found that sculpture and it was exactly the direction he wanted to go in for this new theme, the costume art theme. So he reached out to me for us to work together and maybe either make something new or commission something new based on my concept and his concept.
1: Was this something you had ever dreamed about or thought of, you know, when that email landed in your inbox?
2: No, not at all. I didn't think it was real for the first few weeks until I saw him on the first Zoom meeting.
1: And you knew,
2: like,
1: it wasn't a hoax.
2: If I had not seen his head and his face, you know, I was like, does ChatGPT talk like this through the emails? But yeah, no, when he was there in the flesh, I thought, okay, I guess this is really happening.
1: So you made four of your pieces, then there, the Met's production team made the rest, brought it up to the 200,
2: yeah.
1: Right? Mm-hmm. What does this kind of visibility for you as an artist, a Palestinian-Canadian artist, mean in this moment?
2: I mean, it's great for my career in terms of, like,

0: brings a lot more visibility, and it's like a really big progression. But it also means, as a Palestinian and also as a Canadian, it kind of gives a bit of inspiration or power to other Palestinians, other Canadians that think that they can't, you know, reach this level.
1: This is an event that is hugely popular. There'll be headlines, photographs going out, and then all of the people who visit afterwards, you know, and take pictures for themselves as much as they're allowed inside the exhibit. Mm-hmm. But every year there is always controversy associated with it. It is, you know, in terms of the display of wealth and the opulence. But this year in particular, the fact that the main funders of this gala are Jeff Bezos and his wife, Lauren Sanchez Bezos. There's been calls for boycotts. We know some people aren't attending, including New York's mayor. How did all of that, those names and their role, how did that factor in to your decision making when the Met reached out to you?
0: To be honest, I got the email and I thought it was a great opportunity for my work and for my career. For me, it was I'm being commissioned to do a project with the Met. I felt a bit off, but I also felt that it was more important for me to be present as a Palestinian Canadian than to not be present and then have no visibility.
1: And you are going to walk the red carpet. You're going to wear a gown. Tell us what you'll be wearing.
0: Yes. I will be wearing a gown by Zayd Farouki. He's a Palestinian designer. He's also based in Dubai. He customized it for me. It's like a leather corset. And then there's a skirt that is like a chiffon. And it has this sculpted element on the sides of my hips. And then the front has some of the embroidery work that I do in my art practice that he's integrated into the gown.
1: What's more nerve-wracking, watching people put their faces, you know, across from the heads that you've created, or walking that red carpet and posing for the photographers?
0: They're both just as nerve-wracking, yeah. Just in different ways. No, I'm definitely a lot more comfortable watching people look at my work than I am having people look at me. But we'll see. I mean, it's the first time I've done this.
1: Well, enjoy the evening.
0: Just go on autopilot.
1: Try to enjoy it. People who go to these things always say, try to take it in. Summer, mm-hmm. I'm very glad we could speak. Thank you.
0: Likewise. Thank you for having me.
2: Samar Hejazi is a Palestinian-Canadian artist. We reached her in New York City.

0: This weekend, when Golden Tempo won the Kentucky Derby, he didn't just exceed expectations. He blew past them. The horse had 23-1 odds of winning and was at the end of the pack for most of the race. But in the final turn, jockey Jose Ortiz steered past 17 other horses and made a hard charge down the stretch to eke out a victory. Golden Tempo's trainer also knows a thing or two about being underestimated. This weekend, Cherie DeVoe made history as the first woman trainer to win the Kentucky Derby and only the second to win a Triple Crown race. She knew Golden Tempo tended to start slow and end fast, but even she was struck by the victory.
1: I don't even have any words right now. I just can't. Just so happy for Golden Tempo.
2: You're breaking history today. What does that mean to you?
1: I honestly don't know. I'm glad that I could be a representative of all women everywhere that we can do anything we set our minds to.
0: At the post-race press conference, she had caught her breath, but she was still grappling with her feelings.
3: I am so overwhelmed right now. I watched Jose come up and get himself in position going into the final turn. And about the 3/16 pole, I thought, We're probably going to win this. And then I really kind of blacked out after that. I couldn't believe it. None of us really can believe it. There was a joke that I'm going to be a one and done. So, but now I think I'm going to have to do this again.
4: Cherie, you know that a lot of the stories are going to lead with the fact that you are the first woman to train a Kentucky Derby.

0: winner. What's your reaction to that?
1: I'm just glad I don't have to answer that question anymore. I'm one of those thick-minded people that thinks that it's always going to work out. I didn't believe I started my career here 22 years ago as a bright-eyed, bushy-tailed exercise rider. And I would not believe that I would be sitting up here today. Never in my life did I think I would. Being a woman or my gender has never really crossed my mind in this journey of mine. I have to say, everyone, the racetrack's a tough place. It's a tough place if you're a man. It's a tough place if you're a woman. The thing that really has become apparent to me is that not everyone has the same constitution as I have mentally. And it really is an honor to be able to be that person for other women or other little girls to look up to. You can dream big and you can pivot. You can come from one place and make yourself a part of history.
2: That's Cherie DeVoe, who this weekend became the first woman trainer to win the Kentucky Derby.

0: Clear eyes, tiny legs, can't lose. As sports fans everywhere know, this weekend wasn't just the Kentucky Derby. Saturday also marked the 10th annual Century Downs Chihuahua races in Calgary. And if you've been paying attention to the Chihuahua racing scene in recent years, the winner of the heavyweight category will come as no surprise. Yes, Betty took the crown again. Dan Naveau is Betty's owner. He sat down with Lauren McGinnis, host of the Calgary Eye Opener.
1: Betty just has it in her, and she loves to run, and she's scared to be away from me, so all I have to do is walk away from her, and she knows to run and
2: she
1: race.
2: She takes off. Oh, she loves being close to you. Ange just wheeled her chair around and is getting a little, you know, hand kiss from
1: she's
2: Betty.
1: She's very
2: That's
1: curious.
2: So sweet. Yeah, she seems like a real sweetheart. So, okay, can you just, like, explain the scene here in this race,
1: sure.
2: How it goes?
1: Sure. So it's just a fun day where everyone brings their Chihuahua down for Cinco de Mayo, and we all line up. So owners will be on one end and holding the dogs, and then the other owner will go to the finish line, and you just have to make as much noise as possible to get their attention and make them run in a straight line, which is kind of hard for a lot of them. So there is chaos. Dogs go everywhere. Betty luckily runs straight. So
2: right.
1: I think that's the only qualification to win.
2: Motivated to reunite with the dog father.
1: Exactly.
2: Oh, that's so good. How long has she been doing this?
1: So I brought her... She's 3 years old. I brought her when she was a puppy. 3 years ago, she didn't know what to do. She kind of got confused. But then the second year, she kind of knew what to do, and she won. And she ran in a straight line, and she finished. So I was so excited. So we went back this year, and she won again. So it's her third time. And next year, I said if she wins again for a third time, that's it. She's retiring. We're going to let other people win.
2: I don't know. I'd say keep winning.
1: We're going for the triple crown, but after that, retirement.
2: Yeah. How did you celebrate her victory?
1: So we went to her favorite place on earth, Cold Garden, which is Little Doggy Bar, and she saw all her little friends there, and we opened up her basket that she won, which was full of dog toys and dog treats, and we shared them with all the other dogs, and she seemed to enjoy that, and I think she knew that it was a special day for her. So
2: okay, so I know you're hoping she's got one more win in her. Are there other, like, races, agility things? Like, seems like she's got some kind of gift.
1: You know, she's not very good at any other tricks or agility or anything else. I've tried. I brought her to some dog parks to see if she can, you know, jump through hoops or do any kind of that stuff. But she just runs in a straight line. And so she's half Italian greyhound. So she has it in her DNA. She's not a full Chihuahua. That's why she's a heavyweight. She's a little different than the other Chihuahuas. But the greyhound in her makes her want to run straight. But it also makes her kind of nervous. So she doesn't want to do any other agility stuff.
0: I don't want to be controversial, but half Italian greyhound... Anyway, that was the CBC's Lauren McGinnis talking to Dan Naveau, owner of the champion Chihuahua, Betty.

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0: For years, residents of the world's largest refugee camp have felt forgotten. And in many ways, the hundreds of thousands of people living in cramped conditions in Kutupalong camp in Cox's Bazar, Bangladesh, have been forgotten. International aid for necessities like food and shelter has dwindled. In March, the World Food Program halved food rations at the camp. But in one area, there's a ray of hope. Save the Children Bangladesh has just opened a new maternity hospital, and it's already saving lives. Mustafa Gholam is a director at Save the Children Bangladesh. We reached him in Cox's Bazar.
1: Mustafa, before this new hospital opened, what was it like for pregnant women in the camp?
2: Well, thank you. Before that, the services was not that much optimum. Most of them, they had to give birth at their home.
1: What were the conditions like there generally?
2: They had a severe complications there, because they are not trained enough for the delivery at home, and my mothers felt a very, very critical situation, and most of the time we see that there is a fatalities. So maternal mortality rate is also increased, and we found that the children also die.
1: This new hospital is a lifeline in many ways. What kinds of things are you able to do that you were not able to do before?
2: So now this hospital now is 67-bedded hospital with a lot of other specialist services. If I say we have cesarean section there, which was not earlier, and we have blood transfusion center, we have a neonatal care unit, and it meant a lot to the Rohingya people.
1: Is there a story of a particular patient or family that really stays with you, now that this hospital is there, it made the difference for them?
2: Yeah, exactly. I had chance to meet a mother, a young mother who is 20 years old, who gave birth her first child at the new hospital. And while I met her, she shared that she saw that her mother gave birth at home and how pain and miserable situation her mother has to pass. But after hearing this and with the support of Save the Children's trained birth attendants who regularly visited her house in the Rohingya camp and provided all the advices and brought her to the facility. And so she shared me that earlier she had some complications, but understanding the situation, she received the consultation from the specialized gynecologist that we have in the hospital now. And she is female, and she felt really confident and comfortable to visit a female doctor. And at the end, she on that day, after 2 days of her delivery, she shared me that she felt very, very happy and satisfied with the services of the specialist doctor. And also the new hospital, it gives a new hope for them and for other Rohingya women.
1: And how does it feel for you and your colleagues from Save the Children working there to see that, knowing that what it was like before and what you were not able to do? What is it like to hear that from her?
2: It is really a proud moment being a humanitarian aid worker and also the member of Save the Children. The context of the Rohingya camps are very, very congested. The shelters they stay in, this is a fragile made of bamboo with tarpaulin. It is very, very small, roughly 15 by 10 feet of house, a temporary shelter where 5 to 6 people stay together. Very, very congested. And in this situation, in this context, where a single...

0: the good part into a hospital, not in just a primary healthcare center.
1: The hospital is life-changing and life-saving, but they are still living in these very difficult conditions in these camps. But given what's been happening in terms of funding levels, international funding and support, how did you actually manage to open this hospital?
0: Since last year, we have been, all the humanitarian responses is facing challenges in funding cut. And you are aware that this 1.2 million Rohingya people are staying in Cox's Bazar are fully dependent on the humanitarian aid. Okay, their food, their shelter, their education, their health, everything are depending on the foreign aid and humanitarian aid. So once this is cut down, but at the same time, we also looked at that since in all aspects are cutting down, but they need health, essential health, the life-saving services. Okay, which could be more durable for their life, or which is beyond the cost. So we organized that ourselves. We minimized our different costs and things, and we efficiently tried to use that. But at the same time, we would also very appreciate the support of the philanthropic organizations, our donors, so who continued support to continue the life-saving services for children and the women in the camp.
1: And is it true that there are health issues specifically for children and infants right now, outbreaks currently?
0: Exactly. So since these Rohingya camps are densely populated and overcrowded, and there are many outbreaks often comes like dengue, cholera, and now there is measles. So Save the Children, together with WHO, World Health Organization, and government, we are providing the vaccination support into this hospital and also our other hospitals in the camp. And we hope that this outbreak will curb down. But still, there is a lot of need to continue support for children and the mothers who has been suffering, because still there are many mothers are giving delivery at home, around 7%. But Save the Children, we want that every delivery should be in the facility based into the institution.
1: Mustafa, I appreciate this. Thank you.
0: Thank you so much.
2: Mustafa Gholam is a director with Save the Children Bangladesh. We reached him in Cox's Bazar.

0: Canada has one team left in the NHL playoffs, which means, as Prime Minister Mark Carney declared last night, the Montreal Canadiens are Canada's team. On Wednesday, the Habs will head to Buffalo and take on the Sabres in Game 1 of the second round of the Stanley Cup playoffs. Montreal fan Christina Millett will be paying close attention to the game, obviously, but also to how she celebrates, given what happened at the end of Game 7 yesterday.
1: Honestly, I barely slept. I'm too old to get that dysregulated and amped up. So, like, I didn't really sleep last night, and I didn't even go downtown. So I actually just, like, went over to my friend's place, who thankfully is just a block and a half away. He also has a projector. So we ate burgers and fries, and we watched there. I mean, I did jump up and down on the couch after each goal and when we won, and I'm pretty sure I sprained my ankle and dislocated my knee, which is honestly what I deserve for trying to ruin someone else's couch, but... I regret nothing.
2: Oh, go take care of that. If it still hurts, definitely go take care of that. You know, is there any specific moment from the seven games that stand out for you?
1: I think, like, there's so many, but I kind of just, what comes up now, just because, like, we kind of saw a bit of it last night, is these, like, the crazy save by, like, I know we didn't win the game in the end, but when Phil Danault just, like, scoops the puck out of the net. So I was at that game, and, oh, my God, I was just trying not to throw up the entire time on the children in front of me. So yeah, I loved that moment. I thought, you know, here we are, like, that's defense. Oh man, it was so good. There's too many. There was so many tense moments.
2: Yes, there were. Yeah. And so obviously, Habs against Buffalo next. And I feel like I shouldn't ask you this because I know what you're going to say, but I'm going to ask you anyway, your hopes for Habs against Buffalo.
1: I mean, they're high. I mean, I

0: think, you know, it's unlikely we're probably going to see a similar series where, you know, with Tampa, like 800% of the series was played like within one goal. I doubt we're going to see that again. So that makes me feel, you know, a little bit calmer looking forward to it. But I don't know, you know, like Dobish, I was like, you know what? He's right. I'm just trying to be okay. Let's feel nothing for now and just get ready, you know, to start and do it again Tuesday. But my hopes are obviously incredibly high, and not even just hopes. Like, I think, like, you know, I'm going to manifest it. We're going to do it. We're going to get through.
1: Habs fan Christina Miller talking to Sean Henry, host of Daybreak today.

0: On the weekend, the BC Wildlife Response Team got an odd call. A heron in False Creek seemed to be stuck. Wasn't swimming, couldn't stand up, the tide was rising. So they went out to rescue the bird, and they found that it was wearing one very heavy, very uncomfortable shoe in the form of a large, stubborn oyster clamped onto the heron's toe. There are no specialists to call in the event of a vicious oyster attack, but veterinarian Adrian Walton had some ideas about how to get a bivalve to uninvolve itself with a bird's foot.
1: This poor animal was dragging around this giant 18-centimeter oyster that weighed approximately 1/6 of its own body weight, so naturally it couldn't fly. So they reached out to me by text message, and we tried to figure out a bunch of ways to get the oyster to open up its shell. But all of the ways we came up with that would have been easily available would have wound up irritating the oyster and caused it to tighten the shell even further. So what we decided to do was have them bring it here. And because we do a lot of amphibians and fish, we had an anesthetic called MS-222, which we were able to push into the oyster to allow it to basically anesthetize an oyster so that we could open up the shell. And once we did that, the foot popped out. We bandaged it. It is broken. The ligaments are torn, so it will require an amputation. But I just checked on it. It's right there in the cage behind me. It's walking around like nothing happened. And it will be going this morning to the BC Wildlife Association at Burnaby Lake, where it'll stay there for a few days on antibiotics and pain control. And hopefully we can arrange later on this week to do a toe amputation so that this animal can get back. This is breeding season for this species, and there is a rookery in Stanley Park. Fortunately, they will have a mate who could take care of any potential babies, but naturally we want to get this one back into the wild as fast as humanly possible.
2: Okay, so just to clarify, it's just a toe that will require to be amputated, not the whole foot, right?
1: Just the toe. Literally just its pinky toe on its right foot. Just the last digit. It literally was being held on by about 2 centimeters of toe.
2: And is this the first time you guys have ever had to anesthetize an oyster?
1: Well, it's a lot of firsts. I've never had an oyster attack before. I've never had to anesthetize an oyster.
2: And what happened to the oyster after all of this?
1: We didn't eat it because it is, besides the fact red tide is always an issue in Lower Mainland, it was heavily anesthetized. But I do believe the rescuers are going to be keeping it, opening it up, cleaning it out, and keeping the shell as a souvenir of that adventure.
0: Veterinarian Adrian Walton speaking to CBC News in Vancouver. He can now add anesthetized an oyster to his resume.

If you love dogs and you're feeling entrepreneurial, it makes sense to consider becoming a dog walker. But a recent ruling at Ontario's highest court may stop dog walkers in their tracks. Amanda Nigro was a part-time dog walker who was bitten on the job in 2022. She sustained injuries to her abdomen, upper thigh, and arms. And now an Ontario Court of Appeal justice has ruled that Ms. Nigro can't sue the dog's owners for damages because, under provincial law, she is considered to have been the owner of the dog at the time of the attack. Shane Katz is a lawyer who represented Amanda Nigro. We reached him.

0: Toronto.
1: Shane, right now, do you think that most people working as dog walkers in Ontario understand that while they are working, while they are walking those dogs, they're essentially considered that dog's owner?
2: I don't think they do. I think now they will, if they're alerted to this decision from the Court of Appeal.
1: And who exactly is considered a dog's owner under this Ontario law?
2: Well, it seems to be, based on the Nigro case, the person who is in the best position at the time of the dog attack to control the behavior of the dog.
1: And remind our listeners why Ontario's Dog Owners Liability Act was brought in the first place.
2: So my understanding is that at the time this act was being discussed, there were issues where dogs were causing harm, but nobody was coming forward to claim they owned the dog. So this definition of owner was created to help the justice system kind of find an owner and then allow the victim to hold that owner responsible.
1: Your client, Amanda Nigro, sustained serious injuries back in March of 2022. Can you tell our listeners briefly what happened that day?
2: So Miss Nigro was hired by the dog owners to initially walk the dog. But the dog had undergone surgery to remove nails from its paws. So the instructions from the owner had changed. Instead of walking the dog outside the home, Miss Nigro was to play with the dog in the home and let it out in the front or backyard to use the washroom. And the owner of the dog had instructed Miss Nigro to put these boots, little booties, on the dog's paws if it was muddy outside. So on the date of the attack, because it was muddy outside, Miss Nigro attempted to put a booty on the dog, and then the dog just went crazy. She suffered a mauling and suffered injuries to various parts of her body. Miss Nigro sued the owners of the dog under the Dog Owners Liability Act, which holds them strictly liable, where Miss Nigro wouldn't have to prove negligence, just prove that the dog caused her harm and damages.
1: Now, two Ontario courts have ruled your client cannot sue because she is considered an owner.
2: Right. So the owners of the dog brought a motion to say this case should be dismissed because Miss Nigro met the definition of owner under the Dog Owners Liability Act at the time of the attack and therefore can't sue any other owner. And the judge at first instance found in the dog owner's favor. I guess the judge felt that they were bound by an earlier decision of the Court of Appeal called Wilk and Arbor, where a boyfriend and girlfriend were together. The boyfriend had a dog. The girlfriend slept over at the boyfriend's house. The girlfriend in the morning volunteered to take the dog for a walk, and they had a bit of a fall during the walk, and she went to help the dog, and the dog attacked her, and she sued her boyfriend under the Dog Owners Liability Act. The owner brought a summary judgment motion to have the case dismissed. The judge at first instance agreed with the plaintiff that she wasn't an owner and dismissed the motion, but then they appealed to the Court of Appeal, where they found that she met the definition of owner at the time of the attack. And so her case was dismissed. And I think the judge in our case agreed with that and felt bound by the Court of Appeal decision.
1: Why did you think your client's case might end differently, though, given what happened in that case?
2: With all due respect to the Court of Appeal, I felt that decision was wrong. I feel, based on the history of the act, the definition of owner was never meant to create an owner when the actual owners didn't deny owning the dog. It was really meant to find an owner when there was no owner. But even so, knowing the Court of Appeal had made this decision, I felt the facts were different enough to allow Ms. Nigro to pursue her claim. The attack occurred inside the dog owner's home as opposed to outside. And at the time of the attack, she wasn't voluntarily interacting with the dog on her own discretion and deciding what to do.

0: knew she was specifically following the instructions of the actual owners at the time she was attacked. And I felt that would be enough, but unfortunately it wasn't.
1: Ultimately, what do you think the implications of this case, your client's case, are for other dog walkers across the province?
0: Well, I think for everybody in the province, you know, you have to understand now that if you are caring for a dog or spending time with a dog that's not yours, no matter how brief the interaction, you may be held to be an owner of that dog should that dog cause damage and be liable under the Dog Owners Liability Act.
1: What's your sense of, you know, any impact the attention this case, your client's case, is getting might mean for potentially changing the legislation?
0: Well, I think the Ontario government, if they want to revisit the act, they need to decide, you know, what was the intention? Was the intention here really just to find an owner when nobody came forward as the owner? Or was the intention really to just spread liability and allow the definition of owner to be expanded to where it is now because of these cases? But I think the government needs to make clear that for strict liability purposes, actual dog owners need to be the ones who are responsible, not people who are temporarily interacting with the animal.
1: Shane, thank you for this.
0: My pleasure. Anytime.
2: Shane Katz is a personal injury lawyer. He's in Toronto.

0: Earlier in the program, we heard from an entomologist who's trying to answer the classic seasonal questions. What's up with all these mayflies? Why are so many of them in my eyes, nose, and mouth? As you heard, the answer has to do with how the mayflies signal which ones are male, doing a sort of vertical dance and causing those clouds of bugs that seem to materialize in front of your speeding bike. If you're a longtime listener, you will know that As It Happens has been curious about the reproductive habits of insects for decades. In 2016, our former host, Carol Off, spoke with evolutionary biologist Scott Pitnick of Syracuse University. He had just published a study in Nature trying to answer the age-old question, why exactly are fruit flies producing such extraordinarily large sperm?
1: So in the most extreme case, the sperm are about 58 millimeters long, or roughly 20 times the total body length of the males producing them.
2: How is that possible? How can a fruit fly, any creature, have sperm that's 20 times larger than itself?
1: In this case, obviously the sperm are not all straightened out, or they would be impossible. So in this case, it is a challenge for these males to produce them. They require a lot of energy. They're very costly to manufacture. Males have to grow these outrageously large testes, and the sperm are all rolled up inside the male. The testes are about 11% of the male's total body mass.
2: So there's just one sperm in there?
1: No, there are many sperm in there. There are hundreds of sperm in there at any time. Males are producing sperm all the time, but they produce very, very few of them relative to what we're used to thinking about, say in mammals, where we produce billions of sperm.
2: But this giant sperm, are they producing more than one of those?
1: Oh, yeah. They transfer somewhere in the ballpark of 50 sperm in a copulation.
2: So where are they packing that?
1: They're packing them in their seminal vesicles, and they have a tubule that's referred to as an ejaculatory duct. In the case of these particularly giant sperm, it does make certain demands on the fly to be very well organized in terms of their sperm storage. In this case, each sperm is individually rolled into a ball, so they essentially resemble a large ball of yarn, and each of these balls are neatly lined up inside this male duct, and that's how they're transferred to females.
2: Is this actually impregnating her, this sperm?
1: Well, not impregnating in the sense that there's in most organisms, right, females have the ability to store sperm and keep them viable for a very long time. In the case of these fruit flies, weeks to months, and in the case of many insects, other invertebrates, months to years to even decades in the case of some ants. And this is important.

0: important because it allows females to mate and receive sperm, but not necessarily to fertilize their eggs right then. And so they can fertilize eggs at a time and location that best suits them rather than the male. And in fact, there's probably a lot of conflict between males and females over this process, because if a male could inseminate directly onto the female's eggs, he'd get the job done immediately and wouldn't have to worry about being cuckolded or his sperm losing out to the sperm of another male. But females keep the sperm stored in an area that's very separated from the eggs, and then they can both not just control the timing of fertilization, but also neatly control paternity.
1: Our former host, Carol Off, talking to Scott Pitnick of Syracuse University in 2016.

Last night, when the Mariachi brothers took the stage in Texas, they were only about an hour's drive away from the detention center where they'd been held. The band is made up of the Gámez Cuellar family, three teenage brothers and their father. They've performed at the White House and won competitions. One of the brothers, Antonio, is recognized as the top mariachi trumpet player in the state of Texas. But in March, they were all swept up in the Trump administration's immigration crackdown. And even though they had gone through the proper channels to claim asylum when they arrived from Mexico, they were put in detention. People rallied to help get them out, and when they were finally released, country music star Kacey Musgraves invited them to go on the road with her. Last night, they played their first date of the Middle of Nowhere tour. Here's what it sounded like when Antonio brought out his trumpet.

0: Stacey Musgraves with Rhinestoned, and that will take us to the end of As It Happens for this Monday, May 4th.
1: As It Happens, we'll be back again for you tomorrow. I'm Nika Oksal. Enjoy your evening.
0: And I'm Chris Howden. Good night.

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1: The Met Gala is always the biggest night in fashion, but this year it felt a little different.
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1: Jeff Bezos and his wife Lauren Sanchez were co-chairs of this year's gala. 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
3: For thousands of years, we've been telling stories about shipwrecks. From the Odyssey to Titanic, we are drawn to a good nautical disaster. Why shipwrecks appeal in a world heading for the rocks, coming up on Ideas.
4: From CBC News, the world this hour, I'm Tricia Kindleman. Should Alberta leave Canada and become independent? Separatists in favor have submitted a petition calling for that question to be put to a vote. They say they have far exceeded the number of signatures required to trigger a referendum. Aaron Collins reports.
5: Stay Free Alberta supporters delivering their petition in Edmonton Monday. Organizer Mitch Sylvester says 300,000 Albertans signed, enough for the premier to trigger a referendum.
6: It was a lot of work. And it was full-time work for 4 months, and we're happy to be done. We're happy with the number.
5: Polls suggest nearly three-quarters of Albertans oppose independence, but a majority of the governing United Conservative Party's members like the idea. And political scientist Lori Thorlickson says that makes it tough for Premier Daniel Smith to strongly oppose it.
7: That risks angering the separatists and angering that portion of her base. So it's difficult for her to win politically on this.
5: The premier has said if the petition meets the bar, a sovereignty vote will happen this fall. But First Nations have challenged the constitutionality of the petition in court, stalling its certification. Aaron Collins, CBC News, Calgary.
4: Canada's environment watchdog warns that Ottawa is falling short at mapping flood hazards. The federal government had committed to mapping roughly 200 high-risk areas by 2028. But an audit by Environment and Sustainable Development has found the department is not on track to meet that target. Commissioner Jerry DeMarco says many maps remain incomplete and that much of the existing mapping is not practical or usable.
8: We also found that Public Safety Canada planned flood risk awareness portal did not integrate climate change considerations or allow information to be easily updated as conditions change.
4: DeMarco says climate change projections and easily available flood maps are necessary for reliable, long-term planning. A major telecommunications outage is still affecting several communities in northern BC, including Smithers, Terrace, Prince Rupert, and others. TELUS is blaming the outage on copper theft. The company says vandals cut through fiber optic lines as they tried to get at the copper, causing extensive damage. Mobile, internet, TV, and other services were down for a time. Also, 911 was also disrupted. TELUS is now using a backup system as crews try to repair the damage. The company says it's not known when services might be restored. U.S. efforts to force the reopening of the Strait of Hormuz are threatening an already shaky ceasefire with Iran. American officials say two U.S.-flagged merchant ships have successfully made passage through the waterway, but Iran is making good on its threat to respond with firepower. Katie Nicholson has the latest.
9: Under U.S. President Donald Trump's Project Freedom, the U.S. military was to help guide stranded ships through the Strait of Hormuz, but tensions flared. Iran launched an attack on U.S. commercial and military vessels in the strait. The U.S. says it destroyed six Iranian small boats that attempted to interfere, while Gulf neighbors Oman and UAE reported attacks from Iran. The Emirati Ministry of Defense saying it intercepted three Iranian missiles. A fire at a major oil district was blamed on an Iranian drone attack. Today's military interactions throw into question the stability of the April 7th ceasefire between the U.S. and Iran. Trump told Fox News if Iran attacks any U.S. vessel working on Project Freedom, quote, they'll be blown off the face of the earth. Katie Nicholson.